0: nervous about being out, but, you know, I'm not in that category.
1: Oh, the issue's huge and it's growing.
2: That's Mark Harron, a rehabilitation specialist at Royal North Shore Hospital in Sydney. And before him, we heard from Tam Myers.
1: 10% of our population is over the age of 65, and half of those, so a million people a year, are going to fall at least once in the next year, and half of those will fall multiple times. It's been suggested that over the next few decades, we'd need to build four medium-sized hospitals just to cope with the consequences of falls.
2: Something as simple as a slip or a stumble is the cause of a huge number of injuries in the elderly. Some cases can lead to fractures that take months or even years to heal. Some result in long hospital stays. Others may not even reach the hospital at all.
1: Absolutely. I mean, I guess the extreme cases would be if someone has a serious bump on their head and bleeds in and around their brain or fractures their spinal column, or people who have what's called a long lie, they fall over and can't get help for several days. That can cause some major health problems resulting in death.
2: In 2007, almost 1,200 people died from falls. More than 80% of those were in their 70s or older. There's a lot that contributes to how severe a fall can be, and those risks tend to increase as you age. As you get older, you're not as quick on your feet, you're more likely to break than bounce when trouble comes along, and to top it off, your vision's on the way out. I spoke with Tam Myers, who you heard at the top of the program. She's 89, a mad supporter of the Manly Sea Eagles, and highlights one other important risk factor.
0: It's very easy to lose your confidence, and that's where the glasses were an advantage to me. They gave me confidence.
2: Glasses. It might seem strange, but something that helps you see more of the world around you could actually be contributing to falls. Tam usually wears a pair of bifocal glasses, the kind that allow you to focus in the distance by looking straight ahead and see things up close and in detail by looking down through the bottom of the lens. Now, while they're convenient, it turns out they might not be entirely appropriate for everyone. Are bifocals in some groups of people actually a risk factor?
1: Absolutely, and that's been proven in previous studies, that particularly for outdoor falls and falls on stairs and trips.
2: They almost create sort of a blind spot, or at least a blur spot. Can you describe that?
1: The classic situation is when they're going downstairs. It's like a step in their vision where they have a lot of trouble looking right down at their feet where they're actually taking the next step. It's caused by the smaller area for reading at the bottom of bifocals and multifocal glasses, which is basically designed for looking a couple of feet in front of you, whereas you actually need to see a little bit further than that, a couple of metres ahead, in order to take your next step safely and put your foot in the right place.
2: Dr. Mark Harron was the lead author of a study recently published in the British Medical Journal, which looked at the effect these multifocal glasses had on a group of 600 people aged 70+. Dr. Mark Harron.
1: We aim to see if we could reduce the risk associated with wearing bifocal and multifocal glasses. So what we did was 600 people were randomly put into two groups of 300. One group received an extra pair of plain distance glasses, and they could keep using their bifocals and multifocals when they're in their own home or if they were driving a car, for example. The other group of 300 people acted as the control group, so they were essentially allowed to continue using their current multifocal and bifocals as they normally would.
2: There was a difference between those groups. Can you describe that?
1: We wanted to look at, did people, for example, that went out, say, 3, 4, 5 times a week respond to our intervention any differently to people, say, that went out daily or even more than daily? And what we found was that the people that were going out and doing lots of outdoor activities were the ones that benefited, so they had a 40% reduction in falls. On the other side, a group who went out much less frequently had a potential to have an increase in outdoor falls by about 50%.
2: So if you're elderly and you live an active lifestyle, wearing a pair of distance specs when you're walking outside may actually help you better spot those hazards that are at your feet. However, for those people that don't get out much, replacing their multifocals with single focus lenses may actually increase the risk of falls. Although they weren't sure exactly why this was happening, Dr. Harron mentioned that the change in glasses may have given them a false sense of confidence. He mentioned that any change in what people wear needs to be gradual and should consider that person's lifestyle. Tam Myers was part of this study, and she says that the extra pair of distance specs have made a big difference. She thinks her lifestyle has a big role to play in that.
0: I mean, for my age, I do live an active life. I've got healthy great-grandchildren that, you know, I like to keep busy with.
2: They keep you busy, is that the point?
0: Oh, well, when I see them, yes, yes. And I also go to art classes.
2: Elderly people like Tam, who live an active lifestyle, may be doing a smart thing by putting down the multifocals when leaving the house and investing in a pair of distance glasses when going outside. Dr. Harran again.
1: They should be offered an extra pair of distance glasses to use when they're outside, but that really ought to be modified by the amount of outdoor activity they're doing. And if you're someone that doesn't go out an awful lot, then you may be better at least continuing to use your bifocals and multifocals until a better solution comes up.
2: As Mark suggests, shifting to a pair of distance lenses might not be the safest choice for everyone. It also might not be the most convenient, because adding another pair of glasses to the wardrobe can be an added cost and a bit of an inconvenience when compared to the all-in-one Swiss Army knife approach of multifocal glasses. But whatever the case, it surely has to be better than refusing to wear glasses at all. Tam Myers again.
0: Elderly women get a bit vain in their old age and that they don't like wearing glasses.
2: Oh!
0: So don't you see them taking them off and putting them on and or wearing those horrible chains around their neck and lifting them up?
2: That was never you, was it?
0: No. No, if I had to wear glasses, I had to wear glasses. Some people don't like wearing glasses. You know, they'd rather fall over than wear glasses.
3: Daniel Keogh with that story for the Health Report. I'm Norman Swan. I'll see you next week.
4: Welcome to Possibly, where we take on huge problems like the future of our planet and break them down into small questions with unexpected answers. I'm Megan Hall. Normally, when we talk about emissions, we're talking about carbon dioxide. But recently, there's been more focus on another greenhouse gas, methane. We had Juliana Marullo and Harrison Katz from our Possibly team look into what's being done to reduce these emissions.
5: Hiya, Megan.
6: Hello.
4: So first, give me a refresher on methane. I know it's a really potent greenhouse gas, but where does it come from?
5: Okay. Methane gases come from a lot of different sources, but the biggest are oil and gas production. After that, it's cows.
6: You might not know from the clever branding, but natural gas is just methane, and it leaks into the air all along the supply chain, from getting it out of the ground to delivering it to using it in our homes and businesses.
4: Got it. So why have I been seeing methane in the headlines recently? What's changed?
5: Basically, the federal government is cracking down on methane emissions. That includes new regulations from the Environmental Protection Agency, or EPA.
4: What are the new rules?
6: To find out, we talked to Kyle Daniels, CEO of Clark Valves in North Kingston, Rhode Island. He says,
7: the most important change of the new EPA regulations is that all oil and gas producers, both household names and small producers, will all have to meet the same regulations.
5: And that could make a big difference. According to a recent study, small producers supply only 6% of the nation's oil and gas, but they cause 50% of the methane emissions from this sector.
6: And because of the Inflation Reduction Act that passed last summer, companies have to pay a fine if they don't plug their leaks.
4: How big are the fines?
5: The fees would start at $900 per ton and increase to $1,500 per ton by 2026.
4: Is that a significant amount?
5: If you add up all of the current leaks across the country, they're estimated to bring in over $1 billion in fees.
6: Which is a lot of money. But let's put that in perspective. ExxonMobil and BP, the two biggest gas producers in the United States, reported close to $40 billion in profits just in 2022.
4: Okay, but let's say I'm a gas company and I don't want to pay those fines. What do I do to control my leaks?
5: It's pretty simple. The technology to detect leaks is widely available and it's already in use.
6: Once companies find those leaks, it's just a matter of updating infrastructure to fix them and investing in new technology to reduce leaks in the first place.
5: For example, Kyle's company makes zero-emission valves. Think of movies you might have seen as a kid where the doors on a spaceship open and close in a tight spiral, like a camera shutter.
6: This means that when the valve is closed, there's a super tight seal that doesn't let any methane leak out.
5: Kyle says it's a great option for companies who want to avoid those fines.
7: If you don't leak any methane, you won't have any fees.
6: And he's not the only one working on methane leak solutions. There are plenty of other companies looking into this.
5: Plus, there's funding available to buy this technology. The Inflation Reduction Act also includes more than $1 billion in EPA grants to help repair leaky methane supply chains.
8: So it sounds like if there's a will to stop some of these leaks, there's definitely a way.
5: Yes. Like many of the issues around climate change, we have the technology. Now we just need to use it.
8: Awesome. Thanks, Julianne and Harrison. That's it for today. For more information or to ask a question about the way your choices affect our planet, go to thepublicsradio.org/possibly or subscribe to us wherever you get your podcasts. You can also follow us on Facebook and Twitter at Ask Possibly. 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
10: Today is September 21st on Tidbits in Time, a black and white day. Stay with me to hear about a publication that made children feel like grown-ups. We'll answer the age-old question of what's black and white and red all over, tell you about a man whose name became synonymous with treason, and a little girl gets proof of Santa Claus. All that plus, we'll take you on an unexpected journey to Middle Earth. Tidbits in Time is next. Stay tuned. It was on September 21st, 1928, that the first edition of My Weekly Reader was published. At its peak circulation, 13 million elementary schoolers got it. The secrets of its early success lay in timely news articles aimed at children and features about new inventions and futuristic concepts that sparked the imagination of young minds. It is still around, having been absorbed by Scholastic News, but like many print publications, it's struggling in a digital age. It was on September 21st, 1784, that the first daily newspaper printed in the United States, the Pennsylvania Packet and Daily Advertiser, was published. Up to that point, it had been a weekly. People today seem to think that print is dead, but consider those who said radio would kill newspapers, television would kill radio, and the internet would kill everything. Technology evolves, time marches on, and nothing actually replaces anything. It merely changes a little, adapting to the times. On September 21st, 1780, Continental General Benedict Arnold traitorously gave the plans of the fort at West Point, New York, to British Major John Andre, a plot that went awry with Andre's capture. If the fort at West Point had been taken due to this perfidy, the American War of Independence probably would have been lost, because control of the Hudson River would have cut the colonies into two indefensible parts, allowed Britain's Canadian allies free access, and opened four more fronts. It was on September 21st, 1897, that an editorial appeared in the New York Sun newspaper that went on to become the most famous and the most reprinted editorial ever. "Yes, Virginia, there is a Santa Claus," was a 416-word answer to the question sent in by 8-year-old Virginia O'Hanlon, delivered more than 4 months prior to Christmas. She asked the paper because, quote, "Papa says, if you see it in the sun, it's so." On September 21st, 1937, J.R.R. Tolkien's book, The Hobbit, was published. Tolkien had a big influence on C.S. Lewis's conversion, in that just a week before the event, Tolkien spent the evening with Lewis, conversation got around to spiritual matters, and they talked until dawn the following day. The friendship between Tolkien and Lewis was renowned, first becoming acquaintances through a group organized for professors to sit around, discuss Norse sagas, and read them aloud to each other in the original Icelandic. For your very own email print version of Tidbits in Time, showing up every day for free in your inbox, just send a request to adrian@tidbitsintime.com. That's adrian@tidbitsintime.com. For Tidbits in Time, this has been Gene Vann.
11: Hi, this is Anne Merchant, and welcome to The Sounds of Science, the podcast brought to you by the National Academy of Sciences, the National Academy of Engineering, the Institute of Medicine, and the National Research Council, collectively known as the National Academies.
9: The story of human civilization is the story of knowledge, both its pursuit and application. Nowhere is this more evident than in efforts to improve people's health and well-being. The detailed observations of the ancient Egyptians led to cultural practices of hygiene and diet that would place them ahead of many developing nations today. The Greffi medical schools of the 5th century BC began paving the way for the modern scientific pursuit of medicine and put the fundamentals of human biology on paper. Louis Pasteur's work on germ theory in the 1800s ushered in the era of antiseptics, antibiotics, vaccination, and pasteurization, innovations that have saved untold millions of lives and improved the quality of life for nearly every person on the planet. And the efforts of James Watson and Francis Crick, who deciphered the structure of DNA in the 1950s, laid the groundwork for a deeper understanding of how the human body works, fails, and fights. In each age of medicine, an increase in knowledge has led to improved public health. The work of great scientific minds has been bolstered, supported, and amplified by public policy, public opinion, and national action. Without massive infrastructure investments during the Second World War, for example, penicillin would likely have remained nothing but an interesting lab experiment. The decisions that guide and shape these advances are profoundly important and often politically charged. Today, healthcare sits at the top of the nation's agenda. Issues such as the rising cost of healthcare and emerging threats such as avian flu and bioterrorism have created new challenges to the healthcare system. Meanwhile, advances in stem cells, nanotechnology, and genomics have all brought the ethics of medicine further into the arena of politics, creating increasingly complex challenges for policymakers and scientists alike. It is against this backdrop that the need for evidence-based, independent information and analysis has become even more important. The Institute of Medicine, the health arm of the national academies, meets this need. Standing outside government, the IOM serves as advisor to the nation to improve human health. As an independent scientific authority, the IOM strives to provide advice that is unbiased, based on evidence, and grounded in science. The mission of the IOM embraces the health of people everywhere. The IOM commitment to public service is locked into the words of its charter, where the Institute of Medicine is described as a national institution composed of individuals of distinction and achievement committed to the advance of the health sciences and education and to the improvement of health care. In addition to the Institute's members, more than 2,000 other experts, scientists, health professionals, legal experts, organizational executives, engineers, humanists, civic leaders, patient advocates, and others all volunteer to help the IOM answer the world's most challenging health questions, from AIDS to vaccine safety, from breast cancer to childhood obesity, and from the quality of medical care to public health preparedness. Members and other experts all serve without compensation and engage in a variety of pursuits. They conduct studies, participate in workshops and roundtable discussions, serve as reviewers, and actively support the IOM's many initiatives designed to improve health. The IOM adheres to strict standards to avoid conflicts of interest for the tasks assigned to its committees, and it benefits from the breadth of perspectives brought by the diversity of backgrounds and expertise of its volunteers. The IOM regularly undertakes studies to provide authoritative and scientifically balanced recommendations. Their reports end up in the hands of Congress, government agencies, health professionals and institutions, community organizations, and the public. The IOM convenes roundtables, workshops, and symposia that provide an opportunity for public and private sector experts to discuss contentious issues in a neutral, open environment, which facilitates an evidence-based dialogue. Much of the work conducted by the Institute is requested and supported by the federal government. But the IOM itself, private industry, foundations, and state and local governments may also underwrite and advance ideas for studies or other activities that promote the public's health. The IOM is also home to several fellowship programs. For more than three decades, the IOM has managed the Robert Wood Johnson Health Policy Fellowships Program. This prestigious program develops the capacity of outstanding mid-career health professionals in academic and community-based settings to assume leadership roles in health policy and management. To celebrate its 35th anniversary in 2005, the IOM created a new fellowship program. The Anniversary Fellowship Program enables talented health science scholars who are early in their careers to participate in the work of the IOM and to further their careers as future leaders in the health field. IOM boards, committees, and roundtables provide exceptional and in many ways unique learning environments that can offer early career scholars extensive opportunities to interact with eminent researchers, policy experts, and clinicians from across the country on a range of important health issues. And the Distinguished Nurse Scholar Program is designed to assist outstanding nurse leaders in playing a more prominent role in health policy development at the national level. The program supports individuals who have the capacity and the skills to help increase policymakers' awareness and understanding of critical issues related to nursing. Another hallmark of the IOM process is its rigorous peer review. Every report that the IOM produces must first undergo extensive review and evaluation by a group of experts who are anonymous to the authoring committee and whose names are revealed only when the study is published. The results of these peer-reviewed deliberations have been relied upon for nearly 40 years to provide policymakers and the American people with objective advice that is grounded in evidence. The ultimate goal of all these activities is to inform decision-making and to improve health. By identifying scientifically sound evidence and presenting it in a well-reasoned and rational context, the IOM has become recognized as a trustworthy and apolitical national resource on topics related to biomedical science, medical care, and human health. In some cases, the work of the IOM is very specifically focused. In 2007, they issued a letter report that reviewed NASA's spaceflight health standard-setting processes. In other instances, the work can be sweeping in both scope and impact, spanning multiple academic disciplines, industries, and even international borders. It was the IOM to which the Congress turned when seeking an assessment of the implementation of the President's Emergency Plan for AIDS Relief. In response, the IOM offered evidence-based recommendations for improving the program. Leveraging knowledge to improve health can have a lasting impact on the lives of everyday people. Since 1998, the IOM's ongoing work on nutrition has been represented in its Dietary Reference Intake series, a complete and thorough analysis of human nutrition that examines every nutrient in thousands of applications and variations. The DRIs form the basis of nearly all state and federal nutrition policy and serve as the scientific foundation for industry efforts to improve health through the removal of trans fats from foods and the education of consumers about nutritional issues. The IOM's Crossing the Quality Chasm series, which encompasses a number of books published between 2000 and 2007, identified the unacceptable costs of medical errors and the challenges faced by the healthcare community in raising the overall standard of care for all Americans. The series has been instrumental in guiding state-level patient safety centers to track and analyze medical error data. Reports and summits in the series have put forth actionable, real-world advice for practitioners and administrators at both the local and the national levels. The IOM's work on childhood obesity has been groundbreaking and influential. The 2005 report, Preventing Childhood Obesity, outlined the nature and scope of the child obesity crisis and offered a blueprint for action. The Robert Wood Johnson Foundation requested that the IOM continue this work, which resulted in a second report the following year. This renewed call for accountability again galvanized the debate and has kept the pressure on government and industry alike. It also provided meaningful measurements of the concrete work that has been done since 2005 and highlighted the tremendous efforts that are still necessary to improve the health of America's children. These are just a few examples of the IOM's impact in the world, and if they are an accurate guide to the future, the Institute of Medicine's recommendations will continue to shape health policies that improve the lives of millions of people around the world. Indeed, each report published by the IOM opens with the following words from Goethe: "Knowing is not enough, we must apply. Willing is not enough, we must do." For a window into the broader work of the IOM and highlights of some of the policy areas that will be critical to the nation's well-being in the years to come, you may download a free copy of Informing the Future from the National Academies Press website at nap.edu.
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16: On today's broadcast, five former military commanders get prison terms for the roles they played in the 2024 martial law incident. President Lee Jae-myung embarks on a trip that will take him to New York for the UN General Assembly and then to Mexico for a state visit. And three soldiers are injured in a suspected landmine explosion during a search operation in the heavily fortified demilitarized zone. This is KBS World Radio News. I'm Daniel Che. Five former military commanders involved in the 2024 December 3rd martial law incident were all found guilty and sentenced to prison terms on Monday. The Seoul Central District Court sentenced former Defense Counterintelligence Commander Yeo In-hyung to 18 years in prison for playing a key role in an insurrection, abuse of authority, and obstruction of the exercise of rights, while prosecutors had sought 30 years. The court said Yeo had sought to arrest around a dozen politicians, including then-Democratic Party leader Lee Jae-myung, after former President Yoon Sang-yeol declared martial law. Former head of the Capital Defense Command Lee Jin-woo was sentenced to 15 years after being found guilty of ordering Capital Defense Command troops to deploy to the National Assembly following the declaration of martial law. The court also sentenced former Defense Intelligence Commander Moon Sang-ho to 12 years for his involvement in planning the martial law declaration in advance and deploying troops to the National Election Commission, while former Army Chief of Staff Park An-soo, who served as martial law commander, was sentenced to 10 years in prison. President Lee Jae-myung left for New York on Monday to attend the UN General Assembly. After speaking at the annual gathering of world leaders, he will make a state visit to Mexico before returning home Sunday. Baek Ju-yeon sums up Lee's itinerary.
17: President Lee Jae-myung's week-long trip includes a stop in New York to attend the United Nations General Assembly, followed by a state visit to Mexico. National Security Advisor Wee Sung-nak said Monday that the president will speak at the 81st session of the UN General Assembly on Tuesday afternoon local time to propose UN reforms with the aim of resolving global issues and explain how Seoul can contribute to those efforts. The South Korean leader also intends to present his administration's strategy to achieve peaceful coexistence on the Korean Peninsula. We said the president will meet with UN Secretary General Antonio Guterres to request the UN's interest and cooperation to achieve peace on the peninsula, and that he will likely make contact with state leaders, including U.S. President Donald Trump. The South Korean leader will also attend the Korea Investment Summit to promote Seoul's AI policy and capital market reforms to global investors. Lee will travel to Mexico on Wednesday for a state visit, the first to the country by a South Korean president in 16 years, and hold a summit with Mexican President Claudia Sheinbaum in Mexico City the following day. On Friday, the South Korean president will attend a business forum at World Trade Center Mexico City, as well as a K-Expo before heading back home on Saturday. We said Seoul plans to enhance practical cooperation with Mexico in trade and investment, consult on ways to work together on energy and critical mineral supply chains, and seek to lay the foundation for cooperation in AI, the digital sector, aviation, space, and the defense industry. Pedro and KBS World Radio News.
16: President Lee Jae-myung said Monday that he has yet to decide whether to accept Chief of Staff Kang Won-sik's resignation. Speaking at a senior aides meeting, Lee said he understood that Kang appeared to be seeking to graduate from his post, while noting that presidential aides have been working around the clock and facing physical strain and health concerns. Lee thanked Kang and the other aides for their long service, saying many of them are physically exhausted after working hard for an extended period. He added that the aides could take some comfort in the thought that their difficulties may not be as great as those experienced by people facing hardships in their daily lives and at workplaces. Three soldiers have been injured in a suspected landmine explosion during a search operation in the heavily fortified demilitarized zone by the Army's 25th Infantry Division, which oversees the Western Front. The Joint Chiefs of Staff said Monday that the three South Korean officers were injured in some kind of explosion around 10:50 a.m. the same day while carrying out an operation south of the military demarcation line. Two of the soldiers are reportedly seriously injured, with one suffering an amputation. It remains unconfirmed whether the explosion was caused by a landmine planted by North Korean troops or by the South Korean military. North Korea has been fortifying the border since 2024 by laying landmines, installing fences, and building tactical roads since declaring the previous year that the two Koreas are two hostile states. Exports accounted for a larger share of the country's economy in 2024, driven by increased semiconductor shipments, but exports generated only about half the jobs that consumption generated for an equal amount of demand. According to the Bank of Korea's 2024 input-output tables released Monday, exports accounted for 31.8% of final demand in 2024, up 2.4 percentage points from a year earlier. The share of consumption fell from 48% to 47%, while that of investment declined from 22.6% to 21.2%. The central bank attributed the increased prominence of exports to a sharp rise in exports of computers and electronic and optical equipment, including semiconductors. Exports also accounted for a larger share of employment, with jobs directly and indirectly generated by export demand rising to 22.2% of total full-time equivalent employment in 2024, from 20.7% a year earlier. South Korean swimmer Kim Young-bum won the gold medal in the men's 50-meter freestyle race on Monday, grabbing the nation's first gold in swimming at the 2026 Aichi Nagoya Asian Games. The 20-year-old came in first in the final race on Monday at the Tokyo Aquatic Center with a time of 21.66 seconds, an Asian Games record. South Korea now grabbed the gold in the event at a second consecutive Asian Games. Kim now holds the greatest number of medals in the South Korean delegation, having won a silver medal the previous day in the men's 100-meter freestyle event. Highway traffic is expected to be heaviest Thursday morning for people heading home for Chuseok and Friday afternoon, Chuseok Day, for those returning, with a trip from Seoul to Busan taking up to 10 and a half hours. The Ministry of Land, Infrastructure and Transport said Sunday it will operate a joint traffic response center with relevant agencies during a special transportation period from Wednesday through Sunday. According to the Korea Transport Institute and the Korea Expressway Corporation, about 30.93 million people are expected to travel during the holiday, down 3.5% from last year, with private cars accounting for 88.4% of trips. Average daily highway traffic is projected to rise 11.8% to 6.05 million vehicles this year, with 6.84 million vehicles expected on Chuseok Day. For trips to hometowns, travel times are expected to be longest Thursday morning, the first day of the holiday, while return trips are expected to peak Friday afternoon. Most of the country will see clear skies on Tuesday, with some areas expected to see thick fog. According to the Korea Meteorological Administration on Monday, thick fog is set to limit visibility to 200 meters through the morning in Gangwon Province's mountainous and inland areas, in North Chungcheong Province, and in the central and northern inland areas of North Gyeongsang Province. The nation will continue to witness wide temperature swings on Tuesday, with most areas seeing highs and lows differ by as much as 15 degrees. Morning lows will range between 12 and 20 degrees Celsius, similar to Monday's readings, with daytime highs peaking between 24 and 30 degrees. Seoul will see a morning low of 18 degrees before warming up to 29 degrees in the afternoon. And that's the news from KBS World Radio's News Center in Seoul. This has been Daniel Choi.

0: never bring cocktail sauce to a shrimp fight. This is Sandrit Singh Loh with the lowdown on science. The peacock mantis shrimp throws the strongest punch in the animal kingdom. Their club-like claws deliver blows as damaging as 22 caliber bullets. Youch! It's been a mystery how the shrimp could withstand their own recoil, though. So Nicholas Aldretta and team at Northwestern University examined the structure of the shrimp's claws. They found a unique structure resembling plywood that dissipates vibrations. By using ultra-fast lasers, the researchers were also able to probe the acoustic properties of the claws. And the claw's shell selectively filters out certain vibrations, protecting the shrimp from impact. So, be careful who you call shrimpy.
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2: Capturing an elusive market. I'm CJ Jackson, and this is the Business Review. Patrick Finnegan is one of the most sought-after experts on Gen Z. The young entrepreneur advises big brands on how to effectively reach his peers, those born after 1995, who are fast-paced, tech-savvy, and heavily influenced by social media.
3: You have to be ahead of it. You have to be constantly iterating. You have to be constantly validated on social media with influencers, in-person activations. We absorb information so much faster because we're on our phones all the time.
2: Finnegan says businesses must focus less on archaic forms of advertising like billboards and magazines and learn to embrace new digital platforms if they want to be relevant to brand-agnostic Gen Z.
3: How a brand wins with digital is they get involved in a platform before it's blown up. You have to frame a message that's going to resonate with us. We're the next wave and we haven't been tapped yet. So by 2020, we're going to be 40% of the U.S. population. So we account for a very large demographic.
2: Finnegan says one of his goals is to make $1 billion so he can help 1 billion people. He also has a passion to help other young entrepreneurs become successful.
3: You know, that whole idea, you can give someone a fish or you can teach them how to fish and then they can feed a village. I'm going to help them build real businesses that solve real problems. That will have a ripple effect of affecting more than 1 billion people. That will be amazing.
2: The Business Review is a production of KWBU, Livingston M. McKay, and the Handkammer School of Business at Baylor University.
4: Hi, everyone. This is Melissa McChesney for the Archaeology Channel with another weekly installment of the audio news from Archaeologica. Our diverse selection of stories for this week is just a small microcosm of the infinite universe that is archaeological research and exploration. Excavations near ancient Jericho in Israel are providing a look at the rise of early Islamic civilization. In the Yukon, excavations in advance of a planned gold mine have unearthed a Chinese coin minted in the Qing Dynasty, shedding new light on early Asian American relations in the region. From Jerusalem, a tiny bone Byzantine-era box seems to lend evidence to the use of Christian icons outside of church ceremonies. And last, an early church in Cyprus displays the wonder of Byzantine shrines. This program is brought to you in part by the Turkish Ministry of Culture and Tourism, offering visitors to Turkey a unique experience among archaeological sites representing thousands of years of cultural heritage. Learn more about the wonders of Turkey at goturkey.com. Thanks go also to our supporting members, without whose help we would not be able to present this program. Please look for membership information at archaeologychannel.org. And now, here's Laura Pettigrew with the audio news from Archaeologica. We hope you find this to be a valuable part of your day.
5: Welcome to the audio news from Archaeologica. I'm Laura Pettigrew, and these are the headlines in archaeological and historical news from October 30th to November 5th, 2011. In our first story, new research in the ancient region of Palestine reveals that as the Byzantine Empire declined, Islam began to dominate the Middle East, with a remarkable culture that showed a command of technology and an appreciation of art and decoration. To study Islamic civilization in its earliest days, Donald Whitcomb, director of the Islamic Archaeology Project at the Oriental Institute, is undertaking new excavations with Palestinian colleagues at an early Islamic site north of Jericho that contains a palace, a bathhouse, and what was in all probability a settlement to the north. Whitcomb excavated the site at Kirbet al-Mafjar last winter and will return in January as part of a joint archaeological project. The team already has uncovered a gate and a stairway that led to the town toward the north, where they uncovered an ornamental pool surrounded by white mosaic paving, glass vials, lamps, and other artifacts. The site, also known as Hisham's Palace, has seen excavations since the 1930s. However, Whitcomb's work is challenging some of the conventional wisdom about the earlier digs. Whitcomb's new interpretations are based in part on the site's famous mosaics. One superb example, known as the Tree of Life, which was probably associated with the ruling caliph, shows two deer on one side of the tree, representing peace under the caliph. On the other side is a deer attacked by a lion, which represents what life would be like without the caliph's rule. The mosaic, along with a brightly colored floor, comes from the period of Caliph Hisham and his nephew, Caliph Walid, spanning from AD 724 to 747. Earlier researchers believed that the palace was used only during that period, but Whitcomb's meticulous reading of the artifacts has shown that the site was occupied much longer, possibly as late as AD 1300. It was that discovery that led to the invitation from the Palestinian Director of Antiquities, Dr. Hamdan Taha, to join the project. Whitcomb and a graduate student took along iPads, which became an invaluable tool for recording and analyzing the artifacts found, cutting their lab time in half. The palace at Kirbet al-Mafjar lies in a green valley fed by plentiful springs. Nearby Jericho is 850 feet below sea level, creating a subtropical environment of palms, citrus fruits, bananas, and lush vegetation. The work of the joint Palestinian-American team will uncover evidence of what kind of trade and agriculture could have sustained Kirbet al-Mafjar and the region around it, including Jericho. Some of the artifacts uncovered by other teams show that the period at the immediate beginning of Islam had a more tolerant attitude toward images than was later the case. This was also a time of tolerance as Christian and Islamic communities lived side by side. As has been noted at other early Islamic sites, the taboos against showing images of animals, such as those of the deer in the Tree of Life, was not yet in effect. The palace baths reflect a Roman style and are decorated with statues of loosely clad women, something later forbidden in Islam. By finding other examples of the products of technology, trade, and agriculture, the team will better be able to explain the culture that was the foundation for Islamic civilization. In Canada, a 340-year-old coin from China, unearthed near a planned Yukon gold mine, sheds fresh light on historic trade links between 17th-century Chinese merchants, Russian fur traders, and the indigenous First Nations people who lived in the northwest corner of North America. The coin has traditional Chinese characters, showing that it was minted during the Qing Dynasty reign of Emperor Kangxi, who ruled China from AD 1662 to 1722. However, other information stamped on the piece, which has a large central hole and four smaller ones, indicates it was minted in China's Zhili province between 1667 and 1671. The coin was discovered during a dig about 300 kilometers northwest of Whitehorse. According to James Mooney, team leader for Ecofor Consulting, the find came from the high ground south of the Yukon River, where Ecofor Consulting Limited was conducting a heritage impact assessment in advance of the new mining. Research revealed that it was just the third historic Chinese coin ever found in Yukon. According to Mooney, the coin adds to the collection of evidence that the Chinese market connected with Yukon First Nations through Russian and coastal Tlingit trade intermediaries during the late 17th and 18th centuries, and perhaps as early as the 15th century. Russian traders seeking furs from North America, including the sea otter, seal, and beaver, are known to have exchanged tobacco, tea, kettles, and other goods, some obtained from Chinese traders, with the Tlingit peoples of coastal Alaska. The Tlingit, in turn, controlled direct trade with the interior First Nations through the Chilkoot Pass, one of the few entry points through the coastal mountains to the interior. The region where the coin was found, along the prehistoric trade route, and at a likely place for a traveler to have rested or camped, is now part of Selkirk First Nation territory in southwestern Yukon, a short distance from the U.S.-Canada border. Apart from the traditional center hole in the coin, the four smaller piercings could have been made in China, where it was common for coins to be nailed to gates or doorways for good luck, Mooney explained. On the other hand, he also noted, First Nations in Canada might have made the extra holes to attach it to clothing. First Nations used the coins as decoration or sewed them in layers like roofing shingles onto hide shirts to protect warriors from arrow impacts. In Israel, a tiny, delicately made box found on an excavated street in Jerusalem shows how early Christians created portable tokens of faith. Measuring only 2 centimeters by 1.5 centimeters, the box is carved from the bone of a cow or horse, decorated with a cross on the lid, and was likely carried by a Christian believer around the end of the 6th century AD. According to Yana Chekanovitz of the Israel Antiquities Authority, one of the directors of the dig, when the box is opened, it shows the remains of 2 portraits, still visible in paint and gold leaf. The figures, a man and a woman, are probably Christian saints, possibly Jesus and the Virgin Mary. The box was found in an excavation outside the walls of Jerusalem's old city, in the remains of a Byzantine-era thoroughfare. Uncovered 2 years ago, it was preserved and extensively researched before it was unveiled at an archaeological conference last week. The box is important in part because it offers the first archaeological evidence that the use of icons in the Byzantine period was not limited to church ceremonies. Part of a similar box was found 3 decades ago in Jordan, but this is the first well-preserved example found. Similar icons are still carried today by some Christian believers, especially from the Eastern Orthodox churches. The tiny reliquary was found in the City of David excavation, a Jerusalem dig named for the biblical monarch believed to have ruled a Jewish kingdom from the site. The area lies in what is today the Palestinian neighborhood of Silwan, just outside the old city walls in East Jerusalem, the section of the Holy City captured by Israel in the 1967 Mideast War, but still claimed by the Palestinians as their capital. Our final story is from Cyprus, where the Department of Antiquities has revealed a monument from the Proto-Byzantine period after year-long excavations at the site of Katalimata on Plakoton at the Akrotiri Peninsula. Under the directions of Dr. Eleni Prokopiou, the director's senior archaeologist, excavations that started in 2007 have uncovered a distinctively different church type forming a T-shaped layout with 3 branching aisles. The date of the structure has been placed at the end of the first decade of the reign of Emperor Heraclius, around AD 616 to 619, and its abandonment and destruction occurred before the middle of the 7th century. The date of the church's building, its short lifespan, and its layout all show typological similarity to the Justinian-era structures of Alexandria. Its elaborate liturgical order, as well as its funerary character, suggests its identification with one of the places erected especially for giving refuge to the joined churches, or patriarchates, of the eastern provinces of the empire, Syria, Palestine, and Egypt, who passed under Persian rule during this period. The uniqueness of the monument and the decorative mosaics of its floors and other parts suggest that this must have been an extravagant monument of its time, designed both for ecclesiastic purposes and as a sacred shrine. The best preserved inscription is that of the North Aisle, which bears the first verse of the 142nd Psalm of David, which reads, "My Lord, listen to my prayer." Finds in the church remains included many bronze coins, which helped date the building, as well as bronze brackets used for securing decorated ceramic plaques, iron nails, fragmented marble offering tables, glass pieces from windows, and glass oil lamps. The project provided archaeological training as well for advanced students from the United Kingdom universities and through the Graduate European Archaeological Skills Exchange. That wraps up the news for this week. For more stories and daily news updates, visit Archaeologica on the World Wide Web at archaeologica.org, where all the news is history. I'm Laura Pettigrew, and I'll see you next week.
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7: Welcome to Science Quickly, a Scientific American podcast series. I'm Andrea Thompson, SIAM's editor for Earth and Environment. Today, we're talking fire and smoke. Here's what you need to know about the wildfire smoke blanketing the eastern U.S. right now. And even if you're not living downwind at the moment, we've got a lot of news you can use on smoke, air quality, and how to protect your health. I've pulled together a bunch of local experts, my very smart Scientific American colleagues, hashtag smoke nerds. By the way, we've got our expert recommendations for sites and apps you should use to check the air quality and whether wildfire smoke is in your forecast. So make sure to listen all the way to the end. Megan Bartels is a news reporter here. Lauren Young is associate health editor. Tanya Lewis is our senior health editor for news. Hey, y'all.
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7: So where should we start? I think the obvious place to start is, where's the smoke coming from? I'll take this one. The smoke is coming from Canada, in particular for the current event, mainly wildfires in Quebec. But Canada has had a terrible wildfire season across the whole country. There have been more than 400 fires so far this year, and they've burned more than 9 million acres. Fires have also been bad out west in Alberta and British Columbia, and smoke from those fires swept down over Montana and Colorado in May, causing really poor air quality. All of these fires are

0: for a while. A Canadian fire analyst I spoke to says he hopes conditions there might ease up a little next week to at least reduce the number of fires that are starting. From there, it's a matter of where the wind is blowing and how high the smoke is in the atmosphere. Sometimes smoke stays high up and just creates some haze. But this week, the smoke has been hanging out close to the surface, which makes it a much bigger problem. Geographically, the interaction between a high-pressure system over Canada and a low-pressure system east of it have sent the smoke south. Over the past few days, the smoke has moved, plaguing New York on Wednesday, then heading down into Pennsylvania, New Jersey, and Maryland on Thursday. You can check your local branch of the National Weather Service or airnow.gov for forecast information.
1: Thanks for that, Megan. So those experiencing this event probably want to know, what's in the smoke? What should people pay attention to? AQI, PM2.5? What do these things mean? Lauren, can you tell us more about that?
2: Sure. So when we think about air quality, we look at the air quality index, which is a color-coded 500-point scale that ranks air quality in your area. And one of the primary measurements for the index is particulate matter 2.5. The shorthand of that is PM2.5, which are fine particles that are 2.5 microns or smaller across. You can't see these harmful particles, but they can be inhaled deeply into the lungs. With smoke and air pollution, you also have volatile organic compounds. That's what gives the smoke its sort of acrid, distinct smell. These compounds are toxic and are small enough to slip past face masks. But the thing about a lot of wildfires these days is that they are increasingly burning residential communities. That means on top of the plants and the vegetation that burns in forest wildfire, you're also burning things like paint thinners, detergents, plastics, cars, and so on.
1: Yikes. So what are the health risks from these things, and who are the most vulnerable groups?
2: This smoke can really impact people with pre-existing conditions. So people with asthma, cardiopulmonary disease, lung disease. What it does is it can worsen your condition and make it more difficult to control symptoms. I talked to Alana Jaspers at the University of North Carolina at Chapel Hill. She told me her patients come in sometimes needing more medication. So they're wheezing, they have shortness of breath or difficulty breathing. Children, especially those under the age of 5, can have a twofold increase in asthma. The smoke can not only make your asthma worse, but it can actually induce it, so it ups your chances of an asthma attack. Adults older than 65 also should be careful with wildfire smoke exposure. Even less than a day's worth of exposure from smoke hundreds of miles away can cause an increase in heart attacks and strokes. Kari Nato at Harvard University told me that some research has found the increased risk of stroke goes up by 40% from wildfire smoke exposure. Dr. Nato also told me that people of color and underserved communities are disproportionately affected by extreme weather events like wildfire. A lot of research has shown these groups are already at high risk of health issues because of where they may live and the discrimination they face. Dr. Nato explained that people of color in the U.S. are more likely to live near toxic waste dumps or industries that may emit pollution. These populations already have had sensitization to other toxicants, so wildfire smoke is another variable on top of that.
1: So are there health risks even for healthy people? Is there research into what continuous exposure to wildfire smoke over multiple seasons does to our lungs?
2: Yeah, so there are absolutely risks. No one is immune from wildfire smoke symptoms. Even within 8 hours of being exposed to just a little bit of wildfire smoke hundreds of miles away, you can start feeling the effects. Common ones are itchy throat, coughing, watery eyes, your skin starts itching or becomes dry. Within days to weeks, people can start seeing changes in asthma, heart attack, and stroke. There was a paper published last year that showed that brain cancer and lung cancer increases not only in wildfire fighters, but also in communities that have been exposed for many years to wildfire smoke. People who are pregnant should also be careful because smoke has been linked with premature and stillbirth. A really important thing to note is the mental health aspects of all of this. Seeing and being immersed in these dense clouds of orange-brown smoke, it's unsettling. It's stressful. If you start to feel anxious, reach out to others or to a counselor. Research has also shown that people can develop post-traumatic stress disorder after wildfire events and smoke. Dr. Nato says that we should all be compassionate and give people agency to talk about climate-related anxiety to others.
1: I think we've all felt a little stressed the last couple of days. Tanya, can you tell us what people who aren't used to dealing with wildfire can do to protect themselves?
3: Yeah, so first of all, limit your time outside, especially strenuous activities like exercise. If you have to go outside, wear a high-quality mask like an N95 or KN95. You probably still have some lying around.

0: from COVID. When you're inside, keep your windows closed. If you have an air purifier, run that on high. There are lots of options out there, ranging from about $50 to well over $300. I have a couple that I like that are $150 to $200. You want something with HEPA or MERV filters. Those are the kind used in hospitals that block really...
1: At the tone, we've reached the top of the hour. WIZULP, Newark.
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3: From Feature Story News in Washington, I'm Nick Harper. All five major U.S. TV networks are declining to provide pool camera coverage of U.S. President Donald Trump's trip to the United Nations General Assembly. It comes after the White House barred CNN from its assigned pool duties. The president is due to address the U.N. Assembly on Tuesday before holding a bilateral meeting with leaders of Persian Gulf Arab states to discuss the next phase of the war with Iran. FSN's Mitch McCann reports from the U.N. in New York.
4: On the sidelines of the general debate tomorrow, Donald Trump is also expected to meet with Gulf leaders as he talks about the next stage in the conflict in Iran. But also he may meet with Volodymyr Zelensky from Ukraine to talk about ending the war in there that has been going for more than 4 years now. And there's also some reporting that suggests Donald Trump is open to meeting Iranian President Masoud Pezeshkian on the sidelines of the UN General Assembly. That would be extraordinary if that were to happen. Donald Trump says he is open to it. So plenty of bilateral events and smaller events today and tomorrow.
3: Meanwhile, China has formally confirmed that President Xi Jinping will pay a state visit to the US this week, the first such visit to Washington in more than a decade. The main focus of Thursday's bilateral meeting with Donald Trump is likely to be whether the two leaders will signal an extension to a trade truce that was struck last year but runs out in November. All three sisters of jailed former Pakistani Prime Minister Imran Khan have filed petitions challenging their 30-day detention. They were arrested on Sunday, the detentions coming ahead of a planned march on Islamabad by Khan's party on the 27th of September. From where FSN's Hira Mustafa sends this report.
5: Pakistani officials believe that Imran Khan's sisters were actively engaging with the party workers, and they were mobilizing the supporters and workers to march towards Islamabad to demand the release of former Prime Minister Imran Khan. But they cannot allow this to happen.
3: Advanced Micro Devices has become the latest chip maker to reach $1 trillion in market capitalization. It gave a boost to Wall Street during Monday's trading session. FSN's James Goodison has more from New York.
6: It's been a good day for Wall Street. All of the main indexes rose. AI gains really powering that. The S&P 500 posted four new 52-week highs, and the Nasdaq composite recorded 30 new highs. US markets, of course, recovering from the sell-off after those doomsday warnings we've been discussing. But investors really focused at this point on signs that spending on developing AI technology is expanding. Chip companies really reaping the rewards. Intel and Micro have both gained today. Advanced Micro Devices also became the latest chip maker to reach $1 trillion.
3: From bureaus worldwide, this is FSN.
7: With FSN Spotlight, I'm Simon Marks, looking today in more detail at the agreement President Trump has struck with Denmark over Greenland. The president claims that it gives the US permanent control over Greenland's security. He called it a dream come true for the United States that would see American service members flooding the country. But that's not the way it's being described in Denmark.
8: It's a pretty good deal they have made because it preserves the status quo of the 1951 defense agreement, and that from our point of view, would be a very smooth landing.
7: Henrik Dahl is a Danish member of the European Parliament from the centre-right Liberal Alliance Party. He says the agreement contains very little that is new and mostly cements in place arrangements that the United States has, in fact, enjoyed since the 1950s.
8: To be very honest, it seems to be mostly status quo. It spells out that the U.S. has an element of oversight in investments in Greenland, and I think it's a good idea to spell that out explicitly, but informally, I think the U.S. always had a certain oversight.
7: The deal will be signed on the fringes of the UN General Assembly in New York this week. Whether it adds up to a row of beans is unclear, but the American leader is certainly portraying it as historic. With FSN Spotlight, I'm Simon Marks.
3: In the main news again, all five major US TV networks are declining to provide pool coverage of US President Donald Trump after he barred CNN from their assigned pool duties. China has formally confirmed that President Xi Jinping will visit Washington this week to meet with Donald Trump. And all three sisters of jailed former Pakistani Prime Minister Imran Khan have filed petitions challenging their 30-day detention. That's Feature Story News, Nick Harper reporting.
9: This is Bird Note. This American goldfinch is unmistakable in his bright yellow breeding plumage. Come late this summer in the northern United States, though, and his feathers begin to look a little ragged. This bird is getting ready to migrate south for the winter. And after its last migration, a busy breeding season, and exposure to the elements, it's time for a new set of feathers. While the goldfinch is growing new flight feathers in a process called molting, he's not as nimble on the wing. That makes it awkward to gather food. And he's more vulnerable to predators. Yikes! Just to be safe, this goldfinch makes a pit stop at a secondary location, away from the breeding ground, to undergo the indignities of molting. Lots of songbirds make these migratory detours to change out their feathers, usually between their big spring and fall journeys. It's called molt migration. Birds in the West are more likely to travel farther from their breeding grounds to find safe havens, but scientists are noticing this behavior in bird species across the U.S. To protect birds during this exposed stage, molt migration habitats could be important targets for future conservation efforts. For Bird Note, I'm Mark Bramhill.
10: It's the deadliest animal in the world. This is Sandra Tsinglo with the lowdown on science. Turn down that Jaws theme song. Mosquitoes are the real villain. These tiny pests spread diseases like Zika and malaria through their bites. A way to control this deadly creature is just itching to be found. Azita Aryan from Virginia Tech and colleagues noticed something. Not all mosquitoes bite. Only the ladies do, gathering nutrients for their eggs. So the team told them to man up. Like the Y chromosome in human males, only male mosquitoes have an M locus. The researchers removed a gene called NIX from this M locus. Inserting this one gene into baby mosquitoes is enough to turn what should have been females into males. This gene is passed to their offspring, making them mostly males too. This means less females, less biting, and less eggs each generation. Talk about genius! With some tweaks, the researchers hope to release these modified males to control mosquito populations. Thanks, scientists, for scratching their brains instead of those mosquito bites.
11: The Lowdown on Science is produced by LDOS Media Lab in partnership with the University of California, Irvine Science Communication and 89.3 KPCC and made possible with the generous support of the Fuse Family Foundation.
12: Newscasts from around the world.
13: Hi, this is Stephen Sherry for IEEE Spectrum's TechWise Conversations. We have made-to-order blue jeans and dress shirts, golf clubs and personal computers. Is there anything we can't customize? How about skis? Nope, turns out Wagner Custom Skis in Placerville, Colorado, near the resort town of Telluride, has been designing one-of-a-kind skis by hand and computer algorithm for several years now. It turns out that if you combine a degree in engineering, some computer programming skills, and a deep knowledge of and love for a specific domain, you can make a living customizing almost anything. At least that's the experience of Pete Wagner, engineer, programmer, skier, and founder, in 2006, of Wagner Custom Skis. He's my guest today by phone from a parking lot in Utah. Pete, welcome to the podcast.
14: Thanks. It's good to be here.
13: Maybe by way of explaining what you do, let's make me a customer. Let's say I grew up skiing and now I'm getting back into it. Maybe this is my midlife crisis. Wouldn't it be great if they were all this mild? And my last pair of skis weren't all that. So what do you need from me?
14: Well, the way that our process begins is you go to our website, wagnerskis.com, and you fill out our skier DNA questionnaire, which takes about 5 minutes to complete. That gives us some basic information about your height, weight, age, your skiing background, and what equipment you've been on, and also information about where you're skiing and how you'll use the skis. Essentially, we figure out more or less what the mission statement of the skis is going to be. And then we follow up with a design interview, and that usually takes about 10 to 15 minutes. We'll typically do that over the telephone or Skype. We can also do it over emails. And one of our ski designers will work out a recommendation for you. What we do is present you our design recommendation. It explains what your skis will be, what the performance will be, and you choose the top sheet graphic and place your order, and then it takes us about 3 weeks to build your custom skis.
13: So the skis themselves, how different are they from skis I might buy at a really good ski shop in Telluride or Mammoth, California, or Jackson Hole?
14: Most skis that you find these days at ski shops come from China or Eastern Europe. A big difference about a Wagner custom ski is that, number one, it's designed and optimized for you, the individual skier. And what that does is it's going to actually help your balance, comfort, control, power, and efficiency. And then it's made in the United States by craftsmen who are passionate about skiing.
13: So what do the algorithms themselves do that couldn't be done with a slide rule or just by instinct from one of those old-fashioned craftsman ski makers?
14: You know, what the algorithms do is the first thing that they do is, based on the feedback that you give to us in your skier DNA questionnaire, they actually will figure out what your optimal geometry is going to be. That's the length, width, side cut radius, tip and tail shape to the ski. And then it figures out the perfect layup of materials that we'll make your skis with. And then it figures out what the optimal flex pattern and calibrates the stiffness based on your size and past skis. So it's doing a lot of calculations and comparing past skis that you've been on that are in our design database with what your product should be. And it actually creates all of the code that then controls our computer-controlled milling equipment. So not only does it figure out what your design should look like, which is a predictive engineering component, it then programs all of the machinery in our factory and runs all of that equipment.
13: So basically the manufacturing goes straight from algorithm to, or algorithm output to machine output.
14: Exactly. Our skier DNA design system figures out what your optimal design is going to be, translates that into the code that controls the computer milling equipment. The computer milling equipment fabricates all of the components of the skis really precisely. And then we take all of those components and assemble them by hand, and then it's all finished by expert ski builders.
13: I was wondering, actually, if you could imagine the skis themselves being made by directly by a 3D printer. I mean, it seems like other than the edges, the skis are basically layers of composite fibers, right?
14: Yeah, you're exactly right on that. And in theory, if we could have a 3D printer be able to output some steel edges and some rubber dampening layers and wood and high-strength plastics, we could, you know, use that type of technology to create our skis. In fact, that might be the future once, you know, we get that type of versatility from 3D printers.
13: And, you know, we should talk about money at some point. Since this is my midlife crisis, do I have to give up that restored 1967 Mustang convertible I also want?
14: You know, I guess it just depends on your budget. Our custom skis start at $1,750, so it's going to be less expensive than your Mustang, but it will be more expensive than the skis that you'll see on the rack that were made in China.
13: Yeah, so that $1,700 or so, how does that compare to a pair that I might buy at that really good ski shop, for example?
14: You know, the average price of a ski these days is probably in the $800 to $1,000 range. A more premium product is going to be more in the probably $1,200 to $1,400 range. So we're about a 30% premium over the high-end skis made by the large factories.
13: I want to talk a little bit about how you got started. You were working at a company that made custom golf shafts, so I guess you already understood the benefits of custom gear, and you already had an engineering degree?
14: So I started my engineering career by getting a mechanical engineering degree from UC San Diego, where I specialized in computer-aided design and material science. And then I was working in the golf industry as an engineer, and I did everything from quality assurance engineering to design engineering and manufacturing to developing fitting systems for golf equipment. That basically involved doing a swing analysis on a golfer and then using computer algorithms to figure out the right combination of club head, shaft, and grip. So about 10 years ago, I bought a pair of skis, didn't really think much about it, mounted them up. They were Telemark skis, so I couldn't demo them. And I just went out and skied them, adjusted to them, didn't think much about it. After I had skied on them for about 70 days, I tried a different set of skis and realized that I'd been crippling myself. The skis that I had been using were the right size in terms of length and width, but they were much too stiff for me. They were not a good fit. That got me thinking, I'm developing technology about how to fit golfers into their perfect equipment. How come no one's doing this in the ski industry? At that point, I started converting the software that I was developing in the golf industry towards skis. And I thought originally that maybe I could sell this to a ski company, but then I quickly realized that there's not, at that point, about 10 years ago, there was no manufacturing of skis being done in the U.S. And it was in a right time and place in my life where I decided I would give this a shot. So in 2006, built a factory just outside of Telluride, Colorado, in a small town called Placerville, and we've been building our custom skis since then.
13: So somewhere in this story, you were getting an MBA, I guess, at the University of Colorado, and this is a little bit like the famous story about FedEx that Fred Smith wrote a term paper imagining his future company, and his economics professor gave him a failing grade. The failing grade part is an urban legend, but in your case, you did a business plan in school, and your professors didn't think it would work. Why not?
14: Well, they were right about the ski industry being a very challenging market. It's not a huge, fast-growing market, and there's been a lot of people who've come in and tried to create ski and snowboard brands that have been unsuccessful. So I also got a lot of warnings about trying to start a manufacturing business outside of a ski town, and I decided to go for it regardless of their warnings, and it's been very, very encouraging.
13: Have you thought about any other things that aren't customized now but could be?
14: Yeah, you could almost pick a sport and be able to customize the gear for it, whether it be, you know, what we're doing is skiing. You could find parallels in other mountain sports like kayaking, whether it be the boats or the paddles. It could be rock climbing equipment or helmets or even shoes and boots and, you know, more everyday type equipment. So as you said in the beginning, people are getting more accustomed to seeing and using custom-made products and realizing the performance benefits. So there's all kinds of application for customization, and I think we're just going to see that growing in a number of different industries.
13: I think you must be right. And, you know, I noticed also that, you know, a car is now something like 30% software as far as basically the cost of it is concerned. So it seems to me inevitable that more and more products are going to consist of more and more better and better knowledge And so this ski thing may sound like a fringe thing now, but it does look like the future of anything that either costs a lot or that we care a lot about. Whether it's sports or even things like cooking. So I think you're at the cutting edge of something, no pun intended. And thanks for taking the time to tell us about it today.
14: Thank you. It's great talking with you.
13: We've been speaking with Pete Wagner of Wagner Custom Skis about making skis the old-fashioned way by computer algorithm and spit polish. This is likely to be the last show aired in calendar 2012, so I'd like to take a moment to thank the folks who contributed to it. First and foremost, Barbara Finkelstein, who produced half of our shows this year, including most of the most popular ones, and Francesco Ferrarelli, our audio engineer, who makes all of us sound so much more intelligent and articulate than we are in the studio. I'm grateful as well for the support of all my fellow editors at Spectrum, especially Rachel Cortland, who wrote and produced two wonderful shows, Gene Kumagai, who produced our tribute to Alan Turing, Will Jones, who draws in many of our listeners through our newsletters, and Harry Goldstein, Spectrum's editorial director, who's been the show's earliest and biggest champion. I'd also like to mention Michelle Kogan and Joe Levine, our adroit and talented copy editors and their team of freelancers, and Randy Silberman Klett, our photo editor, who every week creates visual representations of things that seem hopelessly conceptual. And I want to thank our longtime sponsor, National Instruments, who require of us nothing except that we create the best shows we can. Wishing you a happy end of 2012 and an even better 2013. For IEEE Spectrum's TechWise Conversations, I'm Stephen Sherry.
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0: Man, this song is totally putting me to sleep. I need something to get me going. Coffee. Nah. Cola. No. Wait, I got it. From Toronto, Canada, it's the Ontario Science Centre's Redshift Report.
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0: Okay, we've all had it happen to us before. You're sitting in class, or on the bus, or in a boring meeting, and somebody yawns. Before you can even think about it, you feel that little tingling sensation in your mouth. You begin to inhale, your jaw slowly starts to drop, and you try to stifle it, but it's too late. You're yawning too. You've probably started a few yawning outbreaks yourself. Maybe you just yawned right now, just thinking about yawning. Kathy from Toronto asked, "Is yawning really contagious?" To investigate this a bit further, I needed a scientist who really knows his yawns, and I ended up sitting down with one of the least yawn-inducing people I know here at the Ontario Science Centre, Rich Vieira, to yak about yawning. Hey, Rich.
3: Hey, Alex.
0: So I was just doing a little kind of informal survey on yawning up in the lunchroom, and I asked people, you know, why do we yawn? And most people were telling me it's to get more oxygen to your brain. Now, is that so? Like, do we really know why people yawn?
3: Most people think we yawn because we have low amounts of oxygen or high amounts of carbon dioxide. This is not necessarily true. There are some other physiological theories to explain why we yawn, for example. Some researchers feel we yawn because it's kind of like stretching. A good stretch does what a good yawn does. You are able to increase your heart rate, increase your blood pressure, stretch those muscles, feel satisfying. Anecdotal evidence to support this, if you're trying to stifle a yawn, as you mentioned earlier, you clench your jaws, and that yawn does not feel satisfying at all. There's other theories as well as to why we yawn. For example, there's this communication theory. They found in chimpanzees specifically, if you've got a group of chimpanzees sort of getting to the end of the day, they're trying to find a place to bed down for the night, you'll find that one or two individuals may yawn. And some researchers believe this is a signal, sort of a subtle communication signal to the rest of the troop that, hey, we're all tired, they all start yawning, and they bed down for the night. So there's some theory there's a vestigial response to yawning, an evolutionary response to yawning. There's yet another theory that suggests it's not about communication, it's not about increasing the amount of oxygen, it has to do with plain old boredom. You yawn because you're bored. It's a very simple theory. There's a neat sort of evidence to sort of go against that. It has to do with when you watch Olympic athletes preparing for, say, a 100-meter run or another type of event, you may often see them yawn. And, well, they're certainly
0: they
3: not
0: can't
3: bored.
0: Be bored. Yeah.
3: So that theory is not particularly well supported.
0: But in the scientific community, is there any kind of agreed-on theory as to whether yawning is contagious?
3: There's a lot of research that's been done on this. Very recently, last year for that matter, Finnish researchers did a bunch of work around yawning and contagion. And what they discovered was that 40 to 60% of people, after watching a picture of someone yawning, or if you're on a bus and you see someone else yawning, will in fact yawn themselves. Now, 40 to 60% doesn't sound like really convincing evidence that everybody is susceptible to this contagion. So they're not. But clearly there is something to yawning being contagious. One of the neat things about this research that these Finnish scientists undertook was they were looking at what, if any, parts of the brain were in fact affected when they had someone yawn. So they had their subjects or participants. When they were yawning, they were being monitored by an fMRI, which was able to detect if there's any areas of the brain which are activated or, in fact, deactivated when a behavior is undertaken. And what they found was that there was one part of the brain called the periamygdala region that's deactivated when someone yawns. What's neat about this is this particular behavior doesn't yawning does not affect a type of the brain circuitry called the mirror neuron complex, which has to do with someone mimicking or imitating a behavior.
0: So it sounds like this yawning behavior is actually kind of rooted somewhere deep, maybe in the more primitive area of our brain, something kind of like a reflex action almost that's totally unconscious.
3: That's key, unconscious. Yeah. Yawning, all researchers seem to agree that yawning is unconscious.
0: And I was even hearing that humans begin to yawn when they're very, very young.
3: That's right. One of the earliest signs of yawning happens 11 weeks after conception, so before an infant is born, which is quite startling when you think about it.
0: Okay, so it could be almost like a mini kind of workout, like the yawn getting you kind of pumped up. It could be kind of communication, like, hey guys, it's time to slow down, take a break. And it could be just plain old boredom. So it sounds like there's still quite a few theories out there as to why we yawn. It's still a matter for debate.
3: That's one of the neatest things about science, especially when you start looking at complex behaviors like human behavior. There are lots of mysteries still out there. And so there's no definitive answer. And that's one of the fun parts of being a scientist, is to try to look at some of these things and try to find an answer to them, regardless of how complex they are.
0: Okay, Rich, well, thanks so much for waking us up to the world of yawning. And a big thank you to Kathy in Toronto for her question as well. And thank you to you, the Redshift listeners. And if you have any questions for the team here at the Science Center, you can go to www.redshiftnow.ca, click on the Contact Us button, and ask away. This is Alex McDonald saying see you next time, and don't forget to look for magic in unexpected places.

0: Why You Should Learn to Write. The Monday Morning Memo for October 28th, 2013. The following press release will soon be received by the media in Midland, Texas.
1: Diamonds to be cut in Midland. Midland, Texas, October 29th, 2013. Name of Diamond Cutter is coming to Midland to cut diamonds on Saturday, November 16th, and the public is invited.
2: It's one of the Christmas gifts we're giving the city,
1: says Kathy Fleck of Occasions Fine Jewelry.
2: Diamond crystals aren't very impressive when they come out of the ground, but then when they're cut, they explode with light. It's like watching the sun come up over the horizon. We're going to let our guests see and touch and hold a $1,500 natural diamond crystal before it is cut. Then we're going to have a drawing to see who gets that diamond for free. That person will then tell the diamond cutter the shape they want him to cut their diamond. And then everyone who's there will see the birth of a new diamond. I wouldn't miss it for the world.
1: The event will be displayed on an LCD screen for those who can't get close enough to the diamond cutter.
2: I asked myself, how can a jeweler honor the birth of Christ? And then it hit me. The manger, the star, and Jesus coming into the world. The only thing a jeweler could do is let people watch the birth of a sparkling new diamond. And then that diamond must be given for free. Maybe you think the whole thing is silly, but I'm really looking forward to it.
1: Witness the birth of a diamond from certain time to certain time on Saturday, November 16th. Occasions Fine Jewelry was born in the back of a local drugstore in Midland 20 years ago. Today, they stand on the corner of Loop 250 and Garfield with more than 4,000 square feet and are known throughout the world.
0: That press release was written by one of the Wizards of Ads. It features frame shifting, dimensional shifting, and a trio of reality hooks. The following is the original press release that was given to us by our friend Kathy Fleck, who asked, is there a better way to tell this story? The writing is slightly better than average, but is better than average really good enough in today's over-communicated society?
3: Occasions Fine Jewelry explains diamond cutting process to the community. Midland, Texas, October 29th, 2013. Occasions Fine Jewelry is bringing a diamond cutting show to Midland on Saturday, November 16th. As a part of the show, Occasions is flying in equipment and cutters to do a demonstration for the public. They will show all stages of the process on site.
2: We are very excited about this new event,
3: said owner Kathy Fleck.
2: Very rarely do you get to experience something like this in Midland. We will also be drawing for a diamond that the customer can pick their own shape and cut to create their own diamond.
3: The event will discuss the different shapes and yields in person, as well as display on an LCD screen. Customers will be able to walk through each step of the process. The event will be held at Occasions in Midland, 2308 West Loop 250, from certain time to certain time on Saturday, November 16th. Occasions Fine Jewelry opened for business in the back of a local drugstore in Midland over 20 years ago. Today, their Midland location on the corner of Loop 250 and Garfield is over 4,000 square feet. Occasions offers a number of lines exclusively in the West Texas area, including Lorenzo, Orbis, Soho, Diamond Couchette, Seema, Natalie Kay, and Paul Winston.
0: The cost of hosting the diamond cutting event remains the same for Mike and Kathy Fleck, regardless of which press release they send. That, right there, that is why you should learn to write. The Wizards of Ads are writers of persuasion. Find a better story and deliver it with greater impact. Two of the wizards who can teach you how to do this for yourself, Chris Maddock and Jeff Sexton, hold a writer's workshop once a year at Wizard Academy, a 501c3 educational organization in Austin, Texas, a school for the imaginative, the courageous, and the ambitious. According to the unabridged Oxford English Dictionary, wizard derives from wizard, wise man. Soon, you'll be hearing about three of the most famous who followed a star to Bethlehem. I'm giving Mike and Kathy Fleck scholarships to the November 13th writing class at Wizard Academy. We teach big things fast, things not taught in college. You can come too if you like, but brace yourself. Big things fast arrive with impact. Merry Christmas. I really mean that. But you still have to pay for the class. Roy H. Williams. P.S. People give you their time when you offer them entertainment. People give you their money when you offer them hope.
4: Oh, and Dean Rothbard is out this week on a secret mission for the CIA. But don't tell anyone.
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7: This is DW News, our top stories. Germany's embattled Chancellor Friedrich Merz says he still has the support of his party to remain in his job following Sunday's historic defeat in state elections. In the state of Mecklenburg-Western Pomerania, his CDU party failed to get enough votes to enter parliament for the first time ever. He said the results were a heavy blow and represented a major turning point. In Berlin's state election on Sunday, the far-left Left Party came out on top with over a quarter of the vote. The party still needs coalition partners to form a government. It's likely it will seek a three-way pact with the Social Democrats and the Greens. If coalition talks are successful, Elif Erhalp would become Berlin's first far-left mayor and first mayor with Turkish heritage. US news organizations CNN, MSNBC and Politico say they are filing a lawsuit against President Trump and three other officials over being denied access to the White House. The media outlets said the ban was an assault on the First Amendment. President Trump said he cherished the free press, and the ban targeted what he called fake news.
5: Well, there you are. 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

Hello. Welcome to the 365 Days of Astronomy podcast for April the 2nd. I'm Nick Whitehead, talking to you from South Wales in Great Britain, where I teach computer science at Swansea Metropolitan University. Although computing is my day job, astronomy is my first love, and I'm delighted to be able to contribute again to the 365 Days of Astronomy series. When the Viking 1 lander became the first object from Earth to land successfully on Mars on the 20th of July 1976, NASA scientists faced an interesting problem. What system should they use to timestamp the masses of data that Viking and the missions that followed it would produce? Recording the time of data collected on Earth is easy. It can be timestamped using the years, months, hours, minutes and seconds of universal time. Universal time is based on the notion of the Earth in such a way that the Earth's sidereal day, the time taken for the Earth to rotate with respect to the stars, is 23 hours, 56 minutes and 4 seconds, while its solar day, from noon to noon, is 24 hours long exactly. Mars takes longer to rotate on its axis, so a Martian sidereal day is 24 hours, 37 minutes and 23 seconds, while its solar day is 24 hours, 39 minutes, 35 seconds. The Martian solar day, or SOL as it is known, is therefore approximately 2.7% longer than the Terran day. NASA has defined coordinated Mars time as an equivalent to universal time. While universal time is based on the point at which the Sun crosses the Earth's reference meridian at Greenwich in England, coordinated Mars time is based on a reference meridian that runs through the centre of the crater Aries Zero. This hasn't been used as the main method of timekeeping on any of the missions to the Red Planet, mainly because the position of the centre of the crater is not known to a high enough degree of accuracy. The NASA teams working with the Viking, Pathfinder, Mars Exploration Rover and Phoenix landers have used Mars time, wherein a sol is made up of 24 Martian hours, each of 60 Martian minutes, but where the hours and minutes are each 2.7% longer than their Terran equivalents. A side effect of the decision to use Mars time is that the lander's operation teams have to arrive for their work shift 39 minutes later each day. This is necessary because the landers themselves can only work effectively during daylight hours when their surroundings are relatively warm. They also need sunlight to charge their solar panels, so they tend to work from local Martian dawn to Martian sunset. This dependence on local solar time meant that the Spirit and Opportunity rovers on opposite sides of the planet always worked during the other's night time. No matter when the day starts, any Mars mission needs a method to keep track of the days as well as the hours. For now, each mission counts sols from the day on which they landed, although Viking and Phoenix define touchdown day as Sol 0, while Pathfinder, Spirit and Opportunity defined it as Sol 1.

All scientific measurements can thus be linked to a fixed point in time based upon the length of time between touchdown and the measurement being made. If scientists do need to refer to a time relative to the Martian year, then they measure it in terms of the heliocentric longitude, or how far Mars has travelled around its orbit from the point of the northern Martian equinox. Counting the sols from landing and using local time is fine at present, when our presence on the planet Mars is limited to a handful of active scientific missions. There will eventually come a time, though, when large numbers of humans will live on Mars, and they will have to come up with a system to coordinate time at a more human level. To this end, both scientists and science fiction writers have devised calendars for the Red Planet. The simplest forms of these calendars attempt to maintain a similar clock cycle to the Earth using universal time, but then stopping at midnight for 38 minutes before starting again into the next day. While this has the advantage that noon on Mars is the same time as noon at Greenwich, it isn't a very practical method if you want to do any science. A more practical approach would be to use the same sort of Mars time that NASA uses for measuring time within a day, allowing for various time zones across Mars in the same way that we have different time zones on Earth, but to define a new calendar system to count the days. Astronomers on Earth use the Julian calendar to record observations in terms of the number of days from a fixed starting point, astronomy's touchdown day, as it were. But for day-to-day use, we use the Gregorian calendar with its weeks and months. The word month has at its root the word moon, as the month was originally the period of time it took the moon to go from full to new and to full again. Although Mars has two satellites of its own, Phobos and Deimos, neither of these have orbital periods that make them suitable for timekeeping. Phobos's orbital period is very short, so that it rises in the west and sets in the east. Deimos has an orbital period that is close to a sol in length, so that Deimos rises, remains in the sky for about 2.5 sols, and then sets again. Mars's moons may not be of any use for defining a mid-length period of time, but the Earth's moon might be. The Earth and the Moon are easily visible from the surface of Mars, and the maximum angular distance between them varies between 3 and 17 arc minutes. This separation varies depending on how close Earth and Mars are to each other, but the 28-day cycle would be easy to observe. This has led people to suggest that a Martian calendar would have months similar to the Terran calendar. An example of such a calendar is the Darien calendar, devised by engineer Thomas Gangale in 1985. The Martian year is 668.59 sols, a number that splits neatly into 24 months. Each quarter of the year contains 6 months, 5 of which have 28 days, and the final one has 27. The months of the Darien calendar are named after the signs of the zodiac, first in Latin and then in Sanskrit. So the month of Sagittarius is followed by the month of Dranos, the Sanskrit name for that constellation, and then the month of Capricorn. Other similar calendars for Mars use the familiar Western months but add a 1 or 2 to the end, so that April 1 is followed by April 2 and then May 1. Yet more simply number the months from 1 to 24. Using the 28-day month is very convenient, as it means that the 7-day week that we are all used to on Earth can be used on Mars. This is the approach that the Darien calendar takes, and it calls these days after the Sun and the planets that are visible with the naked eye in the Martian sky: Mercury, Venus, the Earth, the Moon, Jupiter, and Saturn. In months that have 27 days, the final day is dropped, so that the first day of the month is always on the same day of the week. A different approach to developing a Martian timekeeping system was taken by Manfred Krittak. His system is heavily influenced by the decimal calendar introduced in France during the French Revolution. Instead of basing the Martian clock on the Terran one, with 24 hours,
Cretine suggests that everything should be decimalized instead. A sol would be made up of 24 centisols starting at the local noon. Centisol would be 14 minutes and 12 seconds Earth time and would be split into smaller amounts by using decimals. The sols of the year would be numbered from the northern hemisphere's spring equinox, in the same way that the Gregorian year starts at the spring equinox in the northern hemisphere here on Earth. So which calendar is likely to be used in practice? Well, given that the first humans on Mars will have been sent by a scientific agency such as NASA, the NASA version of Mars time is likely to survive for some time. In the longer term, when humans finally colonize the Red Planet, I think that they'll take their calendar with them and use a calendar that's similar to the ones they've left behind on Earth. So something like the Darien calendar seems more likely than a decimal calendar. Of course, this is all very academic until we do finally send a manned mission to Mars. Cuts in funding for such a mission in the West mean that this is unlikely to happen for at least another decade. Perhaps the months of the Martian calendar will be named in Chinese, not English. Whatever the language used, the really important thing is that any future Martian calendar is easy to use for both scientific and for social purposes.

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2: Ranger Station, Ranger speaking.
3: Yeah, hi. I'd like to report a bear sighting.
2: Location?
3: In the woods, just outside of town.
2: Oh, not surprising. You've got your home. Bears have theirs.
3: Yeah, but see, this wasn't just any bear. This bear was wearing jeans and a hat, as in a Smokey Bear.
2: Jeans and a hat. That's definitely Smokey. What exactly did he have to say?
3: Well, we were about to head home, you know, after having a bonfire.
2: Oh, I can guess where this is going.
3: Right, right. See, Smokey told me the fire wasn't actually out. He said if it's too hot to touch, it's too hot to leave.
2: That's true. Did you know that 9 out of 10 wildfires are caused by humans? That means 9 out of 10 wildfires can be prevented.
3: Wow, no kidding?
2: I'm a forest ranger. We never kid.
3: Sorry.
2: That was a joke.
3: Oh.
2: Get your Smokey on. 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
5: This is the Engines of Our Ingenuity, made possible by BP, an energy company going beyond.
6: Today, the other half of genius. The University of Houston's College of Engineering presents this series about the machines that make our civilization run and the people whose ingenuity created them. Abram Hewitt was born in New York in 1822, the fifth son of a cabinet maker. Hewitt went on to become a steel magnate to rival Carnegie, a five-term U.S. congressman, a craftsman and inventor, mayor of New York City, and co-founder of Cooper Union College. Yet his biographer, Alan Nevins, begins by saying, "This book is concerned less with a single individual than with a family of two branches, the Coopers and the Hewitts, a family which spans American life from 1791 when Peter Cooper was born until 1903 when Abram S. Hewitt died." Hewitt's life and that of his father-in-law, Peter Cooper, were warp and woof of a single fabric. Cooper was the wild and uneducated son of an idealistic Methodist minister, gifted with astonishing mechanical skill as well as with daring and vision. Hewitt was also gifted mechanically, but he managed to gain a school education, then college and law school at Columbia. Hewitt would ultimately become Cooper's brilliant but methodical counterbalance. One of Hewitt's many jobs as he worked his way through college was tutoring Cooper's son, Edward, at Columbia. Cooper took a huge liking to the young man, practically made a second son of him as well as a business partner. By the time Hewitt and Cooper's daughter Amelia married, Hewitt was the 33-year-old executive of Cooper's immense steel business. Cooper had begun by creating a glue-making industry. Then he'd gone into steel. In the course of that, he almost offhandedly designed and built America's first steam locomotive, the Tom Thumb. Hewitt, on the other hand, focused on developments in metallurgy. He was the first American to try the Bessemer process, then first to adopt the open hearth converter. When Cyrus Field began work on the Atlantic cable, Cooper was his prime backer, but Hewitt provided lobbying support in Washington as well as telegraph wire. Looking at Cooper and Hewitt, one is tempted to ask which should get the prize for the life best lived. Of course, the question itself is wrong. Hewitt weighs in on the matter just 50 days after his father-in-law's death in 1883. He's been asked to give the address for the opening of the Brooklyn Bridge. Nevins tells how Hewitt used the speech to describe engineers of two kinds, the creative and the constructive. The creative engineer, like the poet, is born, not made. Then he adds, "If to the power to conceive is added the ability to execute, then we have a rare genius who adds new glory to humanity." He was talking about John Roebling, who designed the bridge, but he might as well have been describing his own symbiosis with Cooper. For here were two people who each knew on a gut level that the other was his perfect complement, two people who together had surpassed even Roebling in the reach of their accomplishments. I'm John Leinhardt at the University of Houston, where we're interested in the way inventive minds work.
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9: I'm Bob Carson with the Discovery Files. New advances in science and engineering from the National Science Foundation. Here's a hypothetical. If you delete one of those email chain letters before you see it, will a locust plague still befall you? Of course not. It's a curse loophole. But more importantly, how did that unwanted guilt trip get in your inbox? We've all got that friend who will forward anything from a petition to pet pictures. There's just something not right about those puppies in costumes. Forwarding. That game of viral tag, you're it. Cornell University and Carleton College researchers have tracked and plotted a couple of petitions kicking around the internet. The team found that virals don't really spread the way we thought they did, like a cold virus, which we might pass on to lots of people we come in contact with.

Chisholm. I'm the director of the Science Working Group at Radio Newark. I'm retired now, but I spent my career in the chemical industry after obtaining university degrees in forestry, botany, and biochemistry. 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There are so many stories right here in Newark. 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
1: This is the World Industrial News for Monday, September 21st. 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Some of the biggest names in global and U.S.-based tech are slated to begin work on major construction projects in the fourth quarter. The build-out of data centers, artificial intelligence infrastructure, and other headline-making trends are driving a need for crucial components. Industrial Info Resources is tracking more than $55 billion worth of projects in the U.S. semiconductor and computer sector that are set to begin construction in the fourth quarter, more than half of which is attributed to proposed expansions at existing plants. As some factions of the U.S. work to boost energy production on multiple fronts in the interests of national security as well as affordability, the movement is not without opposition. On September 3rd, New Mexico State Land Commissioner Stephanie Garcia Richard issued an executive order banning new uranium leases on state lands. This does not affect the two leases that are currently active on state lands. Google plans to invest 13 billion euro in building data centers in Finland and has agreed a 20-year power offtake deal that secures the future for the country's oldest nuclear power plant. The investment will happen over 2027 and 2028 across four municipalities, which includes an expansion of the existing campus at Hamina, plus three new sites. It is the company's largest data center investment in Europe and one of the largest ever in the Finnish economy. For details on these and other breaking news, read the full stories at industrialinfo.com. I'm Christine Ramos, reporting for Industrial Info News.

0: Profile America, Tuesday, September 21st. 62 years ago, this month, Congress acted to help some Americans achieve at least minimum levels of nutrition. The 1959 measure created food stamps for those with low incomes and was made permanent in 1964. In 2008, the 1960s food stamp program was renamed the Supplemental Nutrition Assistance Program, or SNAP. Today, there are some 40 million Americans enrolled in the program, down from nearly 48 million in 2013. The average value of the benefit they receive each month is $155, and the total cost of the federal program is $79 billion a year. The 13.1 million households receiving the benefits, nearly 11% of all American households, will likely grow due to the fallout from the pandemic. Profile America is in its 25th year as a public service of the U.S. Census Bureau.
1: What successful companies have in common. The Monday Morning Memo for the glorious and extraordinary day of August 25th, 2014. If you were to ask 1,000 people to name the behavior that marks 93% of all successful companies, what do you suppose they would tell you? I didn't ask 1,000 people, but I did ask Google, which is sort of like asking the whole world. Here's what the whole world told me.
2: Successful companies focus on what they do best.
3: They invest in their people.
4: They're passionate.
5: They anticipate the future and stay ahead of the curve.
6: They never quit learning.
7: They have discipline and a financial roadmap.
8: Blah, blah, blah.
1: I was staring at a list of 86 different characteristics when the truth finally hit me. Half these people are guessing, and the other half are just preaching a sermon about their personal values and core beliefs. Not a single one of these writers has actually gathered the facts. Then I stumbled onto a book review written by Eric Barker of Time.

0: magazine. Amar Bide went to Harvard, became a proprietary trader for E.F. Hutton, a consultant for McKinsey & Company, and then a college professor and a world authority on capitalism. In his third book, The Origin and Evolution of New Businesses, from Oxford University Press, Bide brought all the rigor of academia to his investigation of the characteristics of successful companies. God bless Amar Bide. What he found was that 93% of all successful companies had to abandon their original business plan because the original plan proved not to be viable.
1: In other words,
0: wrote Eric Barker of Time,
1: successful companies don't succeed because they have the right strategy at the beginning, but rather because they have money left over after the original strategy fails, so they can pivot and try another approach.
0: Mary Whaley summarizes Bide's book by saying the winners in business
2: survive and prosper because of an ongoing ability to adapt to opportunities and problems, are subjected to many detours, and stumble often along the way.
0: Successful companies have an ability to improvise. Unsuccessful companies blindly stick to the plan. The principal difference between hope and a plan is presumption about the future. The intended plan is deliberate. The improvised plan is emergent. According to Eric Barker,
1: deliberate is what's in the business plan, the PowerPoint deck, the list of goals. And that's what ends up changing 93% of the time. Emergent is what you find along the way. It's when your baby nephew ignores the gift you bought him, but loves the shiny wrapping paper, the heart medication research that ends up becoming Viagra.
3: Intel's decision to accept an order from Bizicom, a second-tier Japanese calculator company, started the company on its path to microprocessors. Sam Walton's decision to build his second store in another small town near his first one in Bentonville, Arkansas, rather than in a large city, led to Walmart's discovery of the attractive economics of building preemptively large stores in small towns. The Process of Strategy Development and Implementation, by Clayton Christensen and Tara Donovan.
0: Novelist E.L. Doctorow once said,
4: writing a novel is like driving a car at night. You can see only as far as your headlights, but you can make the whole trip that way.
0: The same thing is true of running a business. There's a line in Psalm 119 in which the writer says to God, "Your word is a lamp unto my feet, a light unto my path." When I was a young boy, one of my teachers pointed out that a foot lamp provides only enough light to see the next step. You cannot see further until you've moved forward in the light that you have. I'm betting E.L. Doctorow has read that verse too. One step at a time. And when something unexpected appears in the light, always be ready to improvise. Roy H. Williams.
5: 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Feng shui, Katie teaches, translates to wind and water. And it essentially boils down to 5,000 years of common sense.
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8: In a lean-to shack by the railroad track, we sit in the dirt. Plywood and a scrappy tarp form a temporary shelter, pressed up against the chain-link fence of an industrial lot. It's night, but the gravel is illuminated by a huge billboard. Freight trains amble past at a crawl. We sit and have a drink with Barbara. She's from Maine or Vermont originally, but now is from nowhere or everywhere, perpetually passing through.
9: It was like right in the middle of the night on a full moon, and the sky was really clear, so you could see we were crossing the Great Salt Lake. And the train was, you know, was just a few inches like above the water. It was like we were a freaking snake or something, an eel or whatever it was like gliding across the water, and with the full moon out with all the stars and everything, and it was just so magical. Like I get goosebumps just talking about it. And I fell in love with it ever since, you know, like I really did. I couldn't get enough, and now like I can't sleep away from the trains.
8: Barbara's been here for weeks or months with her boyfriend Joe, and she says they plan to get on a train soon and head to the next town. But for tonight, the rumble and screech of the steel wheels behind are just a song to fall asleep to. Postcards from the Wind are produced by me, Phil Corbett. A full episode about Joe and Barbara called A Hobo, A Tramp, A Bum at thewind.org.
10: Today is September 21st on Tidbits in Time, a black and white day. Stay with me to hear about a publication that made children feel like grown-ups. We'll answer the age-old question of what's black and white and red all over, tell you about a man whose name became synonymous with treason, and a little girl gets proof of Santa Claus. All that plus, we'll take you on an unexpected journey to Middle Earth. Tidbits in Time is next. Stay tuned. It was on September 21st, 1928, that the first edition of My Weekly Reader was published. At its peak circulation, 13 million elementary schoolers got it. The secrets of its early success lay in timely news articles aimed at children and features about new inventions and futuristic concepts that sparked the imagination of young minds. It is still around, having been absorbed by Scholastic News, but like many print publications, it's struggling in a digital age. It was on September 21st, 1784, that the first daily newspaper printed in the United States, the Pennsylvania Packet and Daily Advertiser, was published. Up to that point, it had been a weekly. People today seem to think that print is dead, but consider those who said radio would kill newspapers, television would kill radio, and the internet would kill everything. Technology evolves, time marches on, and nothing actually replaces anything. It merely changes a little, adapting to the times. On September 21st, 1780, Continental General Benedict Arnold traitorously gave the plans of the fort at West Point, New York, to British Major John Andre, a plot that went awry with Andre's capture. If the fort at West Point had been taken due to this perfidy, the American War of Independence probably would have been lost, because control of the Hudson River would have cut the colonies into two indefensible parts, allowed Britain's Canadian allies free access, and opened four more fronts. It was on September 21st, 1897, that an editorial appeared in the New York Sun newspaper that went on to become the most famous and the most reprinted editorial ever. "Yes, Virginia, there is a Santa Claus," was a 416-word answer to the question sent in by 8-year-old Virginia O'Hanlon, delivered more than 4 months prior to Christmas. She asked the paper because, quote, "Papa says, if you see it in the sun, it's so." On September 21st, 1937, J.R.R. Tolkien's book, The Hobbit, was published. Tolkien had a big influence on C.S. Lewis's conversion, in that just a week before the event, Tolkien spent the evening with Lewis, conversation got around to spiritual matters, and they talked until dawn the following day. The friendship between Tolkien and Lewis was renowned, first becoming acquaintances through a group organized for professors to sit around, discuss Norse sagas, and read them aloud to each other in the original Icelandic. For your very own email print version of Tidbits in Time, showing up every day for free in your inbox, just send a request to adrian@tidbitsintime.com. That's adrian@tidbitsintime.com. For Tidbits in Time, this has been Gene Vann.
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0: Well, this is The Naked Scientist with Chris Smith, Dave Ansell and Sarah Caster-Perry. And first off, let's take a look at some of this week's top science news stories. Dave, what have you got there?
1: Well, a quicker, cheaper way of making computer chips has been developed. Now, integrated circuits or silicon chips are now absolutely critical for every part of everyday life. And they're so cheap that it can actually make sense to put a computer inside a juggling ball. But they're only cheap if they're made by the million. So most of the problems solved with them have to be done with general purpose processors. These are great, but they can be hundreds of times slower and less power efficient than a custom designed circuit, because they've got huge amounts of circuitry there which just isn't being used most of the time. You make a silicon chip by making a mask with a pattern on it, then you shine UV light through it, photographically transferring this pattern onto a layer of plastic over the silicon, then etching away some of the silicon where the plastic has been removed. Different materials are added onto the silicon and etched away up to about 30 times, and you end up with a working computer chip. The problem is that these masks are incredibly expensive. A set of them can cost up to $3 million, which means if you only want a few hundred or a few thousand of a specific kind of chip, each chip is going to cost an absolute fortune. And also, if you make a mistake making this mask, it's an immense amount of money wasted. So it's very, very difficult for development. One alternative to this process that's been existed for a while is to get rid of the mask completely and use an electron beam to write directly onto the plastic. This is very, very slow because it can be over a billion transistors on a modern chip. Now, engineers working for KLA-10 Core have developed a system which, instead of using one beam, uses a million at once. They send a big wide beam of electrons at a special chip covered in special pixels, which can be programmed to be either transparent to the electrons or act as a mirror. And then they focus these reflected electron beams back onto the plastic over the silicon. They can then move this beam around and write onto the chip over 100 times faster than the previous method.
0: But in the method you described first, you said they use ultraviolet, but now they're beaming electrons back on. So how does the electron actually write the signal into the chip?
1: Well, essentially what it's writing onto is this layer of plastic. It's you dump a load of energy into this plastic, it alters the plastic chemically, and then it doesn't wash off. So then you have a pattern on the chip, you then etch away the bits which aren't covered in plastic, and you end up with a pattern inside the chip. This is unlikely to compete with photolithography for large quantity production, but for research and specialist applications like the military, it could be very economic.
0: So in other words, if you wanted to make a small number of very specialised chips, you could do that at much lower cost using this particular technique.
1: Yeah, more expensive than in huge bulk, but still far, far cheaper than at present.
0: Dave, thank you very much. Well, also, for sufferers of a heart condition that runs in families and can cause sudden cardiac death, especially amongst young people, there's a new technique to develop and explore new treatments and to explore the disease in detail. Now, the condition I'm referring to is called long QT syndrome, or LQTS. It's quite rare, but it does afflict young people because it's a genetic condition that causes the heart muscle, and specifically cardiomyocytes, the cells that make up the heart muscle, not to reset themselves electrically after they beat. Because when a heart cell beats, it gets electrically excited by letting some sodium come into the cell, and it then resets itself by putting potassium back out of the cell. And in people who have this long QT syndrome, the cells don't reset themselves quickly enough, and this can result in the heart going into abnormal rhythms, and sometimes those rhythms can be sufficiently abnormal to trigger cardiac fibrillation, or in some cases, cardiac arrest, and so people can just have sudden death. And if it's identified early enough, then it can be managed with drugs. But actually studying it in the first place and working out which drugs are good and which are bad, and when you build a new agent, finding out whether it can impact on the disease is very difficult, because it's very hard to model a condition in a cell in a dish if you don't have a cell to work with. But now researchers in Israel have come up with a possible solution. There's a paper by Ilanit Itzaki from the Institute of Technology in Israel that's literally just come out at 6 o'clock Sunday in Nature. What they have done is to take a lady who's got one form of long QT syndrome, take some skin cells called fibroblasts from this lady, they put them in the culture dish and then expose them to a virus which adds to those cells three special genes called SOX2, KLF4 and OCT4. And the action of those genes is to make those skin cells unspecialise and go back to becoming very primitive stem cells. So they become what are called iPSCs, or induced pluripotential stem cells. And if you culture those cells in a special culture dish, then they turn into what are called embryoid bodies. And in other words, they start to produce all of the tissues you would begin to see in a very early embryo, including heart cells, because when the researchers watched this happening down the microscope, they saw that some of the cells that were developing were beginning to beat autonomously, just like embryonic heart cells. And by identifying and isolating those cells and then studying them, what they found is that the cells display all of the electrical abnormalities that adult heart muscle cells do. They also respond chemically to drugs in exactly the same way as mature heart cells. And so they were able to test various agents, some of which we know work very well in long QT syndrome, and also some new agents that are being tested and explored for their potential to treat this condition as well. And as they say in their paper, the concept described may also be extended to model several other human genetic disorders, enabling translational research into disease mechanisms and therapies. In other words, this is a very clever stem cell technique to produce cells that directly mimic the condition that an adult has, so that in the dish you can explore, without having to make animal models or anything, the very cells that are affected by a disease, and then explore whether or not there are drugs around or drugs that you're making actually work to combat that condition.
2: That's an incredible piece of research, because, I mean, obviously your heart is such an essential part going on there, but obviously there are issues with using animal models for this sort of thing. So with the improvements in stem cells, you know, it's a really exciting area of research.
0: Well, the major benefit is that rats don't get long QT syndrome. And if you put the gene that we know goes wrong in the human into the rat, you don't know to what extent the differences you're seeing are just because that gene is abnormal or because it's interacting abnormally with other genes that it wouldn't normally be in a cell with. So by having the cell that's a human cell from the patient with the condition, you can then test how that person would respond to any drug you intend to use or an experimental agent before you've even gone near a person. You just have to do it all in a test tube, which is, as you say, incredibly powerful.
2: Well, moving on from hearts to food now, the problem of how we might feed the Earth's growing population in the future has come under further scrutiny this week with the publication of AgriMonde, which is a book that is the summation of 2 years of work by two French institutions, INRA, the French National Institute of Agricultural Research, and CIRAD, which carries out agricultural research to help developing countries. Now, despite the study being carried out by two French institutions, the book has actually been published in English in order for the results to be more accessible on the world stage, because the institutions thought it was important for the world to know what they'd found. I travelled to Paris for the launch of the study, and I spoke to Patrick Caron from the Institute CIRAD about how even today we struggle to feed everyone on Earth.
3: There is actually a very big problem. Of course, we are used to find food in the supermarket, and we are, most of us, used to have money in our pocket to buy this food. But that's not the case in all countries, and that's not even the case in our own country sometimes. We have to just to remember that 1 billion people in the world are suffering from what is just unacceptable. One death from malnutrition is one death which should not be accepted for ethic reasons. The human history was paved with this problem, and starvation has been part of our history. But in the 70s, we discovered a tremendous growth in human population at the world level.
2: And it's the continued increase of this population growth, predicted to reach 9 billion people by 2050, that's causing concern. Now, concern about feeding the growing population isn't new, but this is the first study to integrate looking at patterns of food production and consumption over the past 40 years with two possible scenarios for how we might proceed with providing the world with food in the future. The first scenario they called AgriMonde 1. In this scenario, the world is characterised by sustainability, so a decrease in both undernourishment and overconsumption, ecological intensification of farming, and security of trade. The second scenario, called AgriMonde GO, is the kind of business-as-usual scenario where food production increases year on year, as it has done in the last 40 years, trade is liberal, and little thought is given to environmental impact of feeding the world. AgriMonde 1 would involve a lot of changes, not just with agriculture, but also our eating habits. The current world average daily calorie consumption is 3,000 kilocalories, but this is not evenly distributed. In some areas, people eat a lot more, like in Europe and the United States, and in some areas, people eat a lot less. The aim for the scenario Agrimon 1 is to have everyone eating 3,000 kilocalories a day, irrespective of where they live. And the way people consume and waste food is an area that Agrimon actually looked at in quite specific detail, and it's an area which will need to see a lot of changes, as Marion Guyot from the French National Institute for Agricultural Research explains.
4: So the eating habits are very different in different parts of the world. Our European eating habits, for instance, of course it's not sustainable because first you have health questions, and then it's not sustainable if all the world begin to eat as we do, because then you have a pressure on production that will be tremendous. So what we did is we looked at a scheme of eating habit that is, of course, compatible with good health of all the people, that is to say 3,000 kilocalories. And then we looked at the fact, is it possible to feed the world with that kind of eating habits all around the world? And the question is yes, with some questions we have to work on.
2: And given that the institutions INRA and CIRAD that carried out the study both carry out agronomic and agricultural research, this is one of the ways we could really innovate in the future. Genetic techniques could be used to increase yields, either by genetic modification to produce pest-resistant or salt-tolerant varieties of wheat or corn, or by marker-assisted selection, which is a way of making the old-fashioned method of plant crossing to produce new varieties with the characteristics you want. It makes it much more efficient. But producing these new varieties will not be the whole story. François Ouillet from the National Institute of Agricultural Research.
5: I think if we consider the agricultural challenges that we face and we think to the different solutions that we may imagine, we need to consider the way we grow the crops. And by the way we grow the crops, of course, I think to nitrogen and the different fertilizers that we use. I think also to the pesticides that we have to reduce. We also have to think to the rotation of the crops. We will need to combine different approaches, different disciplines, different techniques.
2: So we need to adopt an integrated approach to increasing food production, and we need to change our eating habits and stop wasting so much food. Not exactly an easy fix, but if we can manage these things, then the conclusion of the book was that, yes, we will be able to feed the world. And if you want to read a summary of the report, you can visit our website, thenakedscientist.com/news, and follow the links.
0: Sarah, thank you very much. Dave, let's move on to an exciting new form of metal. Not music, either.
1: Indeed. A stronger metal alloy has been developed than ever before. Metals are wonderful materials. They've revolutionised human life for thousands of years. Their structure is all crystalline, which means that atoms are arranged in repeating patterns over a relatively large scale. They're not nearly as strong or stiff as you'd expect from the bonds between the atoms. One of the reasons for this is that tiny defects in the crystals can move through the crystal relatively easily, allowing the crystal to deform at much lower forces than you'd expect otherwise.
0: So that's why metals are sort of ductile. You can pull out a metal into a wire, for example.
1: Yeah, especially things like copper are very, very ductile, and you can hit them with a hammer and they bend rather than break. One way of making the metal stronger and harder is to change the metal structure to be more like that of glass, with no large-scale repeating structure. You do it by taking some molten metal when the atoms are arranged pretty randomly, then you cool it very, very, very quickly. And especially if you've got a fairly complicated alloy with lots of different sized atoms, they won't crystallise and form a glass-like structure, a metallic glass. These are very, very hard and wear-resistant and very efficiently elastic, so sometimes they're used for golf clubs. But they're not especially tough. This means they can't absorb a lot of metal because they can't not of energy, so they can't deform, so they tend to crack and shatter, a bit like a conventional glass. Marius D. Dementru and colleagues from the California Institute of Technology have managed to greatly increase their toughness by making a metallic glass from a palladium alloy, which has made the alloy much better at deforming slightly under very, very large shear forces.
0: So what does the addition of that palladium do to the metal to make it like that?
1: It just means that they can rearrange their bonds slightly more easily. They can slide over each other slightly more easily than they would do otherwise, which means if you've got a crack going into the material, instead of the crack carrying on growing, what happens is it kind of gets wider and flatter, and it stops being so sharp, all the forces drop, and everything stabilises.
0: So what could you do with these sorts of metallic glasses? Why do we think they're helpful?
1: Well, this one would have a better combination of strength and toughness than any other material produced. So if you can make it on a huge scale, it would be a wonderful thing to build buildings out of, build chips out of, whatever. There is, however, a minor problem. Palladium is much, much rarer than gold and costs about $16,000 per kilogram. So it's unlikely to be used for anything very large soon, but the group's working on possibly slightly cheaper alloys with similar properties in the future.
0: Prove the point, in other words, and this is a way of saying you can do this, now we need to find something that will do the same job as the palladium, but is more abundant, so it doesn't cost as much.
1: Yeah, totally.
0: Thank you, Doug. Now, traditionally, the drummer in a band is there to set and to maintain the pace of the music, but if pre-recorded samples and backing tracks are included in a performance, instead, the drummer now needs to try and keep up with them. But now, a new computer program, which has been developed by musician and researcher Dr. Andrew Robertson at Queen Mary University of London, could hand control back to the drummer. And to tell us more, here is Jane Reck from the EPSRC.
6: Like a lot of bands, Dr. Andrew Robertson's group uses a mix of live performance with pre-recorded backing tracks and synthesizers. But Andrew's band is different because he's made it possible for the drummer to set the pace of the music. If the drummer wants things to speed up or slow down, everything else follows the pace they set.
7: I designed a drum tracking system that's called Beekeeper to take in microphone input from the drums and to control sequences in terms of their tempo to stay in time, even though there are slight fluctuations in tempo. One analogy is if you're on a motorbike, you're on a motorway, and you're trying to catch up with a car, and that's ahead of you. What you have to do on the motorbike is accelerate. Then as you're approaching the car, you need to actually go off a bit and sort of slightly slow down from the speed you are so that you're exactly the same speed as the car and you're at the same side of the car. You're looking, you know, you look to your right, there's the driver's seat. So you're trying to be at the same speed and actually at the right place as well. So there's no point being at the right speed and being half a beat ahead of the car. I see the drummer as the car. He's kind of just cruising along. And the system is effectively more of the motorbike because it actually has the ability to zoom up and catch up or put on the brake and slow down slightly. So I've made that system for music.
6: Andrew is a researcher at Queen Mary, University of London. He says it's the first software of its type for drummers. The drums are linked up to the computer software by microphones.
7: We just pop a mic in the kick and one in the snare, put it out to this computer. This is analysed for something called onset detection. So when they hit that drum, you get an event, and it's sent to you as a bang or it's a hit. So it's analysing a sequence of events. This is done relative to a click track that the sequence is using. The computer uses its metronome. It's got its own idea of bars and beats of what it's doing. So you send out, on the one hand, the computer's click, on the other, the kick and the snare from the drummer. The software is making the best adjustment to align the two. So the best adjustment in tempo, so you're at the same speed and the same exact place as the drummer. It's also got a nice count in where you can count in with the sticks, and that initializes it ready to go.
6: This is the drummer playing live with backing from a synthesised bass line. As the music progresses, a robotic xylophone is also brought in. The software controls the speed of the bass line and the xylophone to keep up with the drummer. You'll hear different parts from this track so that by the end of the piece, when the drummer has gradually built up to a much quicker speed, you'll be able to hear a real difference in the tempo, with everything following the lead of the drummer. So the music goes from this to this. And finally to this. Drummer David Nock says the software makes a big difference to a performance.
8: It's something that I can interact with, so it's a computer, it responds to me like another musician. I interact with it as I do with the bassist and the keyboardist and the singer. In a live situation, if the audience is enjoying it and I'm enjoying myself and there's a buzz going on, I can go there, I can speed up. I might find that this chorus, I really want to kind of give it a bit of extra energy, and I know the machine's there. I go for it, it listens, and away we go, you know.
6: Andrew's work is funded by the Engineering and Physical Sciences Research Council and the Royal Academy of Engineering. So it's UK-funded research that's helping to keep this country ahead of the game in the music industry. Nowadays, a lot of musicians make more money from live performances than music sales. So Andrew says it's vital that these musicians are able to offer more spontaneity in their performances to keep people coming back for more.
7: It's very difficult for musicians to actually sell hard copies of their records. So they don't see the kind of revenue they used to see when they had the vinyl and CD sales. Actually, it's in the live arena that a lot of things are happening. Given that, when you look at the bands out there that are exciting, a lot of them are using technology. They're bringing technology into the shows. If bands take this up and start using it, I think they benefit from it.
6: You can find out more about the software at b-keeper.org, and Andrew's band is called Higamos Hogamos.
0: What a fantastic invention. That was Jane Reck from the EPSRC, and she was talking to Dr. Andrew Roberts from Queen Mary University of London. And if you'd like to catch up on anything we've covered so far this week, the references and the transcripts for each of the news stories we've discussed are online at thenakedscientist.com/news.
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13: 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HIV services, including the PrEP drug for high-risk individuals, which is more than 90% effective in preventing HIV/AIDS from sexual contact, is available. Planned Parenthood accepts most types of health insurance, and most exams will be covered for free with no copay.
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14: Now the news. I'm Tian Yu. Chinese President Xi Jinping will pay a state visit to the United States from Wednesday to Friday at the invitation of U.S. President Donald Trump. Chinese Foreign Ministry spokesperson Guo Jiaquan said that during the visit, the two leaders will have an in-depth exchange of views on major issues concerning China-U.S. relations and world peace and development.
15: The two heads of state visiting each other within 6 months is of historic and milestone significance. China is ready to work with the United States to enrich the substance of a constructive relationship of strategic stability, strengthen dialogue and cooperation, properly manage differences, continuously improve the well-being of the two peoples, and promote peace, stability and prosperity in the world.
14: Chinese President Xi Jinping has replied to students from 10 U.S. universities who wrote to him after taking part in youth exchange programs in China. President Xi said he was pleased to hear that the students had an enjoyable and memorable trip to China. He encouraged them to help strengthen friendship and cooperation between China and the U.S. The students from universities including Harvard shared their experiences in China and expressed willingness to contribute to friendship between the two countries. China is moving to strengthen food security over the next 5 years as it seeks to build a more efficient and modern grain circulation system. The country will enhance its capacity to coordinate grain production, purchasing, storage, processing, and sales. Authorities say the aim is to improve the quality and resilience of the grain industry. China's annual grain output has stayed above 650 million metric tons since 2015. Chinese Foreign Minister Wang Yi says strengthening cooperation between China and Germany serves the interests of both sides. He made the remarks in a phone conversation with German Foreign Minister Johann Wattful. Wang said the two sides should push China-Germany cooperation to greater depth and solidity. He said China and the EU should resolve each other's concerns through dialogue and consultation. Wattful said Germany looks forward to further strengthening high-level exchanges with China and holding a new round of intergovernmental consultations. He said the German side firmly adheres to the One China policy and the position would not change. He said Germany supports the EU and China in properly addressing their differences through dialogue and is willing to play an active role in this regard. UN humanitarians say families displaced by hostilities in Yemen urgently need food and shelter support while supplies are running thin as the violence and needs increase. The UN Office for the Coordination of Humanitarian Affairs said it scaled up support for displaced families and all those in need, but the response faces ongoing funding shortfalls and access constraints. Over the weekend, the UN Office said that 21,000 households were displaced across Yemen since August the 1st, a figure expected to rise as registration continues. Poland's deputy defense minister says the country is seeking to host about 15,000 U.S. troops on its territory. The official said the planned force would include about 4,000 to 5,000 troops stationed at a permanent military base. Poland currently hosts between 6,500 and 7,000 U.S. troops on a rotational basis. The remarks came days after U.S. President Donald Trump announced major progress toward establishing a permanent U.S. military base in the country. California Governor Gavin Newsom has signed 7 bills imposing new requirements on data centers related to electricity, water, workforce, and land use. The package requires greater disclosure of resource use and makes developers responsible for the cost of grid and water infrastructure upgrades tied to their projects. Proposed data centers must provide local governments and water suppliers with information on expected water use, water supply, efficiency, and drought planning. In sports, China edged Thailand 3-2 in the women's volleyball semifinals at the 2026 Asian Games on Monday, advancing to the gold medal match with Japan. China captain Gong Xiangyu said the team put up a resilient defensive performances, which ultimately paved the way for the victory. And that's the news. I'm Tian Yu.
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11: Seinfeld, Quixote, and Marriott. The Monday Morning Memo for October 13th, 2014. Jerry Seinfeld is the richest actor on earth. Google it. He's worth $820 million. You don't make that kind of money working as a stand-up comedian in Atlantic City. You make it when companies pay to run ads during your hit TV show. Based on the advertising revenues it generated, Seinfeld was the most successful TV show in the history of television. Fast forward to October 2014. Jerry Seinfeld wins a Clio, an award that's sort of like an Oscar in advertising. In Greek mythology, Clio was one of the 9 muses and a daughter of Zeus. She was the recorder of great deeds, the proclaimer and celebrator of accomplishments, and a source of inspiration and genius. Jerry accepted his Clio Award from America's advertising professionals by stepping up to the microphone and proving once again that you can say vicious things to people as long as you're smiling when you do it.
16: I think spending your life trying to dupe innocent people out of hard-won earnings to buy useless, low-quality, misrepresented items and services is an excellent use of your energy. I love advertising because I love lying.
11: Like all great comedians, Seinfeld is funny because he has the audacity to say what everyone else is thinking. It's been his trademark from the beginning, so I'm not bothered that he insulted the people who were honoring him. The average American is probably delighted that he did it. After all, those annoying advertising people had it coming, right? That's one way to look at it. I prefer to look at it through the eyes of Don Quixote, who, you will recall, did some amazing things while pretending he was a man who could do amazing things. Yes,
17: I am a professional ad writer, but I believe it to be a worthy profession. America did not become wealthy because of its natural resources. If natural resources determined the wealth of nations, Brazil would be the richest country in the world, and Japan would be the poorest. Americans enjoy the most robust economy on earth because we're incredibly good at selling things to each other. If we ever lose our ability to convince each other to buy things, the American economy will fall apart. So no, I'm not embarrassed to be the guy who convinces you to buy things you don't need. If Americans bought only what we needed, we would never have progressed beyond kerosene lanterns and a hand pump in the front yard. I am embarrassed by companies who take away your right to choose. I am embarrassed by Marriott. While Jerry Seinfeld was insulting ad writers, the Federal Communications Commission was fining Marriott $600,000 for using high-tech equipment to jam personal internet access during a convention at its Nashville hotel. If exhibitors or attendees wanted to go online, they had to pay $250 to $1,000 a piece to Marriott. Teddy Roosevelt spanked J.P. Morgan and the other robber barons of corporate America when they conspired to take away the American right to choose. Teddy wasn't a socialist. He was a Republican. He didn't restrain free trade, open markets, capitalism, or the American dream. He restrained powerful men who wanted to abandon seduction in favor of rape. God bless the FCC. I believe Teddy would be proud. Roy H. Williams.
18: Talk with the Queen of England. Chat with the President of Turkey. David Schlesinger travels the world to stay atop international affairs, risk analysis, politics, and economics. 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David, the former global managing editor of Reuters, takes Dean Ropart on a thrill ride of a discussion this week at MondayMorningRadio.com. Want to come along? Hang on
19: tight.
18: If you've
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20: G'day and welcome to SaroPod. I'm Glenn Paul. According to the U.S. government agency, the Strategic Environmental Research and Development Program, over 10 million acres of coastal waters are contaminated by undetonated explosives. This isn't, as you might assume, just referring to old naval mines gone adrift. From the end of World War II until international treaties were signed in the early 1970s, many countries regularly dumped munitions of all types into the sea, and with incomplete records, the location of many discarded explosives remains unknown. Typically, these explosives rust and corrode at sea, making them even more dangerous. In an effort to locate these bombs, CSIRO has teamed with the Strategic Environmental Research and Development Program and US-based research organization Sky Research to develop a sensor based on technology normally used to find mineral deposits underground to detect explosives on the sea floor. Joining me on the line is CSIRO electrical engineer Dr. Keith Leslie. Firstly, Keith, how did you become involved with the US government on this project?
21: Purely by serendipity, Glenn. I was in a lift in Salt Lake City at a geophysics conference when I met a fellow Australian who was working for a company who was looking at detection of unexploded ordnance. And so we got chatting, and a few years later we actually started to get a project together.
20: And which of you made the connection that the sensor could be not only used for finding gold but for finding bombs?
21: I guess the person from the US company made that connection because that was his interest. But once he knew what the capabilities of our sensor system was, he quickly latched on to the fact that we'd be able to assist them find these unexploded ordnance.
20: So what makes the detecting device different from others used to normally find bombs?
21: So what's different about our sensor technology is that it measures gradients of magnetic fields, which allows you to better localize the source of the magnetic anomaly, which is the bomb. Typically, this is done using sensors which just tells you that you've got a magnetic anomaly, but our sensor system tells you much more accurately where that anomaly is.
20: So that anomaly
3: allows you to separate what is an explosive device from, say, a piece of metallic junk?
21: It's a very difficult problem because when you're looking for unexploded ordnance that you want to deal with, it's often associated with ordnance that has actually exploded. So you've got lots of what's known as scrap. So what you're trying to do is you're trying to get a picture of the magnetic anomaly to see if it's got symmetry associated with it. And if it's got symmetry associated with it, it's probably man-made and not a piece of scrap. And if it's man-made, you want to go and investigate it to see if it's actually an unexploded ordnance and then has to be dealt with.
3: So then how do you do that? I understand it's been trialled in the lab, but how will the device be deployed in the ocean?
21: We're working to depths of about 30 metres, so the whole system will be put on a paravane, which will be towed under the water by a powerboat, and there'll be electrical connections and mechanical connections between the paravane and the boat, and the whole system will be able to be towed at different depths so that we can characterise the magnetic anomalies at different sea levels.
3: And you'll take it out of the lab for the next trial?
21: The next trials we hope to do will be somewhere in the local environment, in the water. We'll make ourselves something that looks like a magnetic anomaly and we'll test it over that. So that'll be our next step.
3: And obviously these bombs could do a fair amount of damage to the environment if they were to detonate underwater. What else is potentially at risk?
21: Oh, people, because there are a lot of people who do recreational diving. And so they're poking around in areas where they wouldn't normally poke around in because there are more and more people doing recreational diving, and so they're going to come across this unexploded ordnance. In fact, some Pacific islands, they actually make a feature of going out to some of the places where ordnance was dumped after the end of the Second World War, and people go down there and go around looking at all of this stuff that's just been dumped. And, of course, this is now over 60 years old, so some of it's going to be coming pretty thin in its casing and present quite a risk not only for the environment but for the people poking around.
3: Does sound like it could be quite a risky activity. Getting back to its use as an actual mining piece of equipment, could it be used in offshore work, in oil drilling and so on?
21: Well, it could be used for offshore drilling, but the area that we're targeting is on land, where in fact when they're drilling they need to know a lot about the magnetic anomaly to work out where best to put down a drill hole. And again, the greater information that we get from our magnetic tensor gradiometer allows us to determine much more accurately where the target is and so ensure that we drill correctly towards that target and therefore cutting down the cost of drilling. Just to give you an example of cost of drilling, I worked up in parts of Canada where there's permafrost, and back in early 2000 it was costing them $700 a metre to do drilling. That just gives you an idea of what costs can be involved if you mistakenly send your drill hole in the wrong direction.
3: And just getting back to the offshore mining industry, could they use it in its other capacity then for risk mitigation? I mean, after all, putting a drill rig down on top of a pile of unexploded ordnance wouldn't be a pretty sight.
21: Yeah. When they're looking at drilling in the ocean, I guess they do magnetic anomaly maps and basically say, oh, there's a lot of clutter here, and so we'll keep away from this area. No, it's really mainly recreational divers and just basically a clean-up that they're doing this unexploded ordnance detection for.
3: And what about on the land? Because we often hear stories of places in the world where there have been wars in the past and there's all these leftover landmines, and unfortunately people, particularly children, seem to cop the brunt of some of these mines. Could they also be adapted for use in locating these landmines?
21: The dreadful thing about landmines is that they're deliberately made to be very hard to detect. And so our detector is dependent on the target having a magnetic signature. And so typically old-fashioned landmines, and there's still quite a few of those around, would be encased in metal, which gives us a magnetic signature. But typically the more recent landmines are made of plastic. They don't have a magnetic signature and so are much more difficult to detect using our technology. In fact, any technology.
3: I see. So in its capacity for the mining industry, how's its future looking there?
21: It's definitely got a very promising future in mining, as I was saying, in the role of making sure that when you're doing drilling on land that you're drilling towards the target and not away from the target, which can happen because a magnetic signature is very hard to interpret. And so the more information you can get about a magnetic signature, the more information you have to ensure that you're drilling towards the target and not away from a target or at the wrong direction towards a target. That's where the big application is, we feel, in the industry at the moment.
3: So when will the sensor become available to the industry?
21: Well, we're aiming to have trials completed at the end of this financial year, and it'd be available in the next financial year for those that are interested in the geophysics industry and finding bombs.
3: Well, goes to show what happens when you have a chance meeting with somebody in an elevator. You could end up potentially saving people's lives. Amazing stuff. Thank you very much for discussing it with us today, Keith.
21: Thank you, Glenn. It was a pleasure.
20: Dr. Keith Leslie. And to find out more about the research or to follow us on other social media, just visit www.csiro.au.
4: 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A recent analysis shows that the risk of flooding in Washington, D.C. is

0: roads and highway miles were at risk. There were 7% more bus stops at risk, 13% more rail stops, and 25% more rail line miles that were at risk.
1: The analysis also showed where the chance of flooding will grow as climate change brings more extreme weather. Raynone says this research can help officials prioritize flood prevention projects,
0: so that they can start to mitigate the impacts of extreme precipitation
1: and provide safe, reliable transportation across the D.C. area. 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

0: At the tone, we've reached the top of the hour. WIZULP Newark Radio, Newark News.
1: It's G.K. Chesterton. It's C.S. Lewis. Pretty predictable. Who are some of the other authors in that library? Hi, this is Dave Zanotti from the Public Square. We'll talk about it straight ahead. Alan C. Duncan joins me, another author here at the American Policy Roundtable and our executive producer. So we've got G.K. Chesterton, C.S. Lewis, Dr. Charles McGowan, who's been our expert on healthcare for over 20 years. He's a tremendous author. John Beckett, the original author of the book Loving Monday and of Beckett Press, and David McCullough and William B. Allen.
2: I just got to see W.B. Allen's nameplate today. Sherry had that in.
1: There are seven authors, and they are there. And what we've done is we put a library together that begins with seven authors, like seven.

0: pillars, people whose lives and writings have so influenced the 42 years of mission that we've been on. Well, Francis A. Schaeffer is also on that list. Mm. So you've got these seven pillars. So when people come in and say, okay, I need to know, how do I get a grip on worldview? How do I get a grip on history? How do I understand the concept of medicine and public policy? How do I get the philosophical underpinnings of the founding? How do I get into the practical realities of ethics in the marketplace? We can bring them to folks that we've had the privilege of working with in some instances, and in many instances, in fact, and we can talk about how these writers can help influence you in your life. So, you know, you and I going to be like a little teeny space. Have you decided which side you're going to be on? You're going to be on the Chesterton side, right?
1: Yeah. I gotta write more. I think that's the thing. I better get cracking.
0: My goal is I'm probably going to be on the Schaeffer side. But there's plenty of room in both places. And that place exists because of your prayers and your concerns. So if you want to get an update on the American Mission Center, please visit us at APRoundtable.org. This is Dave Zanotti on the Public Square. Thanks for listening.
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3: Today is September 21st. Let's take a look back at today in rock and roll history. 1959. Sleepwalk by brother duo Sano and Johnny becomes the number one record in the U.S. In the U.K., more than 20 cover versions flooded the airwaves and held the Farina Brothers version to number 22.

1968. Jimi Hendrix's All Along the Watchtower is released in the U.S. It would become his only top 40 hit single, topping out at number 20.

1974. Canada's Bachman Turner Overdrive release, You Ain't Seen Nothing Yet. The song would become their third U.S. Top 30 entry and their only number one hit.

0: several birthdays on this date. Singer, songwriter Leonard Cohen, born in 1934 in Montreal, Canada. Famous for his session work and a solo artist in his own right, guitarist Jesse Ed Davis, born in 1944 in Norman, Oklahoma. Eagles guitarist Don Felder, born in 1947 in Gainesville, Florida. And Oasis vocalist William John Paul Liam Gallagher, born in 1972 in Burnage, Manchester, England. And that's a look back at September 21st, today in rock and roll history.
1: Welcome to Possibly, where we take on huge problems like the future of our planet and break them down into small questions with unexpected answers. I'm Megan Hall. As we head into a new year, our Possibly team decided to think about all of our episodes and how they might inspire our resolutions for 2023. Here's what some of us had to say.
2: Hi, my name is Emily Tom, and I'm a reporter for Possibly. After listening to our episode about faux leather that's actually made out of mushrooms, I want to be more conscious about the choices I make as a consumer by buying more secondhand clothing, avoiding fast fashion, and, of course, looking out for new and sustainable ways that we can make new clothing.
3: Hey there. My name is Charlie Adams, and I'm a reporter with Possibly. This year, I'm resolved to kindly tell my parents no when they ask me to rake the lawn. If you're interested in saving yourself time, check out our previous episode on raking.
4: Hiya, this is Juliana Marullo. I'm sort of freaked out about our episode on vampire energy, so this year, I'm going to try to do a home energy audit and figure out which of my appliances are taking up so much power.
5: Hi everyone, I'm Yannick Schaller. I was inspired by our episode on the Block Island Wind Farm, so I resolved to make time in the new year to travel to the island to see how the project has changed life for the people that live there.
6: Hi, I'm Kolya Shields, and I was inspired by our episode on bees and the threats they face from climate change. And so my resolution is to plant more pollinator-friendly plants in my garden that last through longer periods of the year.
1: I'm Megan Hall, and I'm the host of Possibly. Almost 5 years ago, for one of our first episodes, I had some experts look at my house to make it more energy efficient. So I think it's time to try that again, especially with all the new rebates coming from the federal government.
7: Hi, I'm Lucy Jones, and I'm a senior reporter at Possibly. This year, I was inspired by our episode on Kamakatsu, a town in Japan that's committed to zero waste. So, my New Year's resolution is to try to be more conscious about how I recycle and use what I already have in more intentional ways rather than throwing things out or buying something new.
8: Hi, this is Albert Wu. I was inspired by our episode on what makes a recyclable contaminated. My New Year's resolution is to rinse or wipe single-use plastics as best as I can before putting them into the recycling.
9: Hi, I'm Ashley Junger, and I'm Possibly's managing producer. I converted to using laundry detergent sheets after working on our episode, Should I Ditch Liquid Detergent? This year, I want to continue looking for little switches that I can make to reduce the emissions or waste that I generate.
10: Hi, I'm Harrison Katz, and I'm a senior reporter at Possibly. I've really been inspired by our episode on how internet use affects carbon emissions. So this year, my resolution is to try and keep my camera off in Zoom meetings and to make sure I'm streaming my shows in standard definition instead of high definition.
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1: 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Possibly is a co-production of the Institute of Brown for Environment and Society, Brown's Climate Solutions Initiative, and the Publix Radio.
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14: Today is September 21st on Tidbits in Time, a black and white day. Stay with me to hear about a publication that made children feel like grown-ups. We'll answer the age-old question of what's black and white and red all over, tell you about a man whose name became synonymous with treason, and a little girl gets proof of Santa Claus. All that plus, we'll take you on an unexpected journey to Middle Earth. Tidbits in Time is next. Stay tuned. It was on September 21st, 1928, that the first edition of My Weekly Reader was published. At its peak circulation, 13 million elementary schoolers got it. The secrets of its early success lay in timely news articles aimed at children and features about new inventions and futuristic concepts that sparked the imagination of young minds. It is still around, having been absorbed by Scholastic News, but like many print publications, it's struggling in a digital age. It was on September 21st, 1784, that the first daily newspaper printed in the United States, the Pennsylvania Packet and Daily Advertiser, was published. Up to that point, it had been a weekly. People today seem to think that print is dead, but consider those who said radio would kill newspapers, television would kill radio, and the internet would kill everything. Technology evolves, time marches on, and nothing actually replaces anything. It merely changes a little, adapting to the times. On September 21st, 1780, Continental General Benedict Arnold traitorously gave the plans of the fort at West Point, New York, to British Major John Andre, a plot that went awry with Andre's capture. If the fort at West Point had been taken due to this perfidy, the American War of Independence probably would have been lost, because control of the Hudson River would have cut the colonies into two indefensible parts, allowed Britain's Canadian allies free access, and opened four more fronts. It was on September 21st, 1897, that an editorial appeared in the New York Sun newspaper that went on to become the most famous and the most reprinted editorial ever. "Yes, Virginia, there is a Santa Claus," was a 416-word answer to the question sent in by 8-year-old Virginia O'Hanlon, delivered more than 4 months prior to Christmas. She asked the paper because, quote, "Papa says, if you see it in the sun, it's so." On September 21st, 1937, J.R.R. Tolkien's book, The Hobbit, was published. Tolkien had a big influence on C.S. Lewis's conversion, in that just a week before the event, Tolkien spent the evening with Lewis, conversation got around to spiritual matters, and they talked until dawn the following day. The friendship between Tolkien and Lewis was renowned, first becoming acquaintances through a group organized for professors to sit around, discuss Norse sagas, and read them aloud to each other in the original Icelandic. For your very own email print version of Tidbits in Time, showing up every day for free in your inbox, just send a request to adrian@tidbitsintime.com. That's adrian@tidbitsintime.com. For Tidbits in Time, this has been Gene Vann.
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16: Welcome back, everybody. I'm Rick Pettigrew. 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A still-occupied seaside residence in England turns out to be the long-lost home of the last Anglo-Saxon king. An irrigation and drainage system found in Bolivia is evidence of the first known example of maize monoculture in the Amazon basin. Roman inscriptions and a coin found deep in a Spanish cave point to a religious sanctuary in a site marked also by Paleolithic paintings. And a study of sheep DNA across Eurasia shows how sheep populations were the product of human breeding and migration. 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Our tour program, TAC Tours, will continue in April 2025 with our tour of southern Iran and its many spectacular sites, including Persepolis, spanning thousands of years in the cradle of civilization. Space is still available for this rare opportunity. The link to our tour program is at archaeologychannel.org/tours. And now here's Laura Kennedy with the audio news from Archaeologica. We hope you find this to be a valuable part of your day.
17: Welcome to the audio news from Archaeologica. I'm Laura Kennedy, and these are the headlines in archaeological and historical news for the week of January 26th through February 1st, 2025. Our first story this week takes us to southern England, where archaeologists have found new evidence that a house in the seaside town of Bosham stands on the site of the once opulent residence of Harold Godwinson, the last Anglo-Saxon king of England. As reported by Heritage Daily, the monarch was elected by the king's council in 1066 after his brother-in-law, King Edward the Confessor, died without an heir. The brief rule of Godwinson, also known as Harold II, ended at the legendary Battle of Hastings, when the army of William the Conqueror killed him while challenging his claim to the throne. The Bayeux Tapestry, a famous textile chronicling these events, twice shows Harold feasting in an opulent hall at Bosham. The tapestry also contains the only visual representation of a lordly center from pre-conquest England. While the exact location of the residence was unknown, previous evidence has suggested that it could have stood where a private home is today. In a new study published in the Antiquaries Journal, archaeologists from Newcastle University and the University of Exeter have located two previously unidentified medieval buildings on the grounds of that home, one integrated into the house with another in the garden. The first clue came in 2006 when excavations on the property uncovered a latrine inside a large timber structure. During the 10th century, aristocrats were beginning to incorporate these upscale toilets into complexes like the estate shown in the Bayeux Tapestry. After further analysis of the timber structure in studies during 2010 and 2015, researchers realized it matched the design of an Anglo-Saxon ensuite. According to Dr. Duncan Wright, senior lecturer in medieval archaeology at Newcastle University and leader of the study, this discovery confirms beyond all doubt that the house lies on the site of an elite residence that predated the Norman conquest and belonged to Harold II. Funded by the Arts and Humanities Research Council, the project is the first nationwide systematic survey of physical evidence for lordly centers, focusing on rural locations where the era's elites invested in both ecclesiastical and residential structures. Next, we travel to northern Bolivia, where archaeologists have discovered an innovative landscape engineering system in the monumental mounds region of the Llanos de Mochos. It was designed by the Casarabe, a pre-Columbian civilization that inhabited this area from AD 500 to 1400. As reported by phys.org, this system enabled farmers to transform flooded tropical savannas into highly productive year-round maize fields. This unique agricultural infrastructure, which included extensive drainage canals and reservoirs, supported the first grain-based agrarian economy in the Amazon. The challenging climate in this tropical lowland savanna cycled from intense rainy seasons and flooding to very dry seasons. Archaeologists had previously dismissed the possibility that pre-contact peoples had developed intensive monoculture farming there. The study, published in the journal Nature, was the work of an interdisciplinary team of researchers from universities in Spain, the UK, Brazil, and Bolivia. Led by Umberto Lombardo, an environmental archaeologist at the Autonomous University of Barcelona, the team identified a unique agricultural system that had not yet been documented anywhere else in the world. The researchers used aerial remote sensing imagery to see through the dense forest canopy to the remains of ancient structures below. They conducted soil coring, test pits, radiocarbon dating, and pollen and phytolith analyses on both seasonally flooded savannas and forest areas. Their system enabled farmers to drain excess water from flooded fields during the rainy season and preserve it in reservoirs throughout the dry season. This not only enabled at least 2 harvests of maize per year, but also attracted fish, birds, and game, ensuring the stable year-round food supply needed to sustain a relatively large population. The results drove the development of the Neolithic Revolution in the Amazon. According to Lombardo, this agricultural strategy points to the consistent cultivation of maize by the Kasarabe and shows that the crop was a staple within their culture. The forest profiles did not show evidence of maize cultivation. This may suggest that the Kasarabe preserved the spatially limited and highly valuable forest areas for key ecosystem products like firewood, building materials, and medicinal plants. Intensive cultivation of maize played a major part in supporting the economy of some of the most complex ancient societies in the Americas. The methods they employed can guide us toward solutions for modern agricultural sustainability. Our third story takes us to one of the largest and most important rock art sites on the Iberian Peninsula, Cova de las Donas, or the Women's Cave. A research team comprising archaeologists from the universities of Alicante and Zaragoza has unearthed a remarkable find at the site, a Roman sanctuary. As reported by Archaeo News, these findings support the use of the cave in prehistoric times and the Roman era, making it one of the most significant cave sites in the Mediterranean for archaeological study. Placed in a deep chamber of the cave, more than 200 meters from the entrance, the temple contains 15 Roman inscriptions. A coin dating to the time of Emperor Claudius, discovered in a crack in the ceiling next to a stalactite, may have been used in rituals during the 1st century AD. Their placement in such a remote area of the cave indicates that the sanctuary was reused, if not repurposed, by the Romans. This study builds upon previous explorations of the cave, which is located in the Mijares municipality of Spain's Valencia province. The earliest documented exploration, which took place in the 18th century, focused on the many Paleolithic rock art panels there. Archaeologists classified the cave as a sanctuary in the 1960s, based on its abundance of Iron Age ceramics. A 2023 study published in the journal Antiquity cataloged more than 100 Paleolithic rock art motifs at the site, detailing the variety of techniques and number of representations among the artwork. This recent research amplified the site's significance. Evidence of the Romans' presence in the cave was scarce prior to this study. These discoveries shed new light on the Roman occupation of the Iberian Peninsula, providing archaeologists with new opportunities to study the interactions between Iberian and Roman cultures. Only 20% of the cave's rock art section has been thoroughly analyzed to date, and many more of its vast caverns are left for archaeologists to explore. More discoveries about this underground sanctuary's rich history and symbolic and religious importance are sure to come in the years ahead. Finally, we take a look at new DNA research revealing just how humans and sheep have been intertwined over millennia and the vital role the animals have played in human cultural and economic development. As reported by phys.org, the research was the work of an international and interdisciplinary team of researchers led by geneticists from Trinity College Dublin and zooarchaeologists from LMU Munich and the Bavarian State Collections of Natural History. They published their findings in the journal Science. The team traced the prehistoric trajectory of sheep by analyzing 118 genomes from bones dating across 12 millennia, from the earliest days of domestication in the western Fertile Crescent of Anatolia to the development of wool as a major textile. These bone samples originated from an area stretching from Mongolia to Ireland. Analysis of the earliest European sheep populations, dating back to 8,000 years ago, reveals the earliest evidence of humans shaping another animal's biology. Farmers intentionally designed their flocks, selecting sheep with white coats in particular. By this time, the earliest domestic sheep genomes from Europe, Iran, and Central Asia had diverged, and then began to blend as people moved sheep from east to west. Parallel to human cultures expanding outwards from the early cities of Mesopotamia, sheep genomes also moved westward within and beyond the Fertile Crescent almost 7,000 years ago. Around 5,000 years ago, pastoralist people from the Eurasian steppe migrated westward with their flocks, bringing with them the Indo-European languages and largely replacing the European human population. By the Bronze Age, half the ancestry of the tested European herds stemmed from the Eurasian steppe. According to Dr. Kevin Daly, the study's first author, the discovery of a significant prehistoric sheep migration during the Bronze Age aligns with what we know about human movement during that era. The emergence of pastoralist people groups and their spread from the Eurasian steppe toward the west had a significant genetic, linguistic, and cultural impact on Europe's ancestral populations. According to the data analyzed in this study, this migration may have been driven by sheep herding and the use of milk, cheese, and wool. When people moved, they brought their flocks with them, shaping human culture and economics for generations to come. That wraps up the news for this week. For more stories and daily news updates, visit Archaeologica on the World Wide Web at archaeologica.org, where all the news is history. 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I'm Laura Kennedy, and I'll see you next week.
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19: Today, Temple Geometry. The University of Houston's College of Engineering presents this series about the machines that make our civilization run and the people whose ingenuity created them. Imagine walking into a church, looking up at the walls and seeing math problems. Not stained glass or statues, but wooden tablets inscribed with intricate geometry problems. That was the case for hundreds of years in Japan. Temple geometry arose in the 17th century during Japan's Edo period. It was a time of great peace and stability during which Japanese culture flourished. But it was also a time when the country closed its borders to the outside world. For over 200 years, Japan developed in seclusion. Calculus, the most transformative concept in the history of mathematics, was unknown to the Japanese, and that profoundly influenced mathematical development. Prior to the 1700s, mathematics hadn't made much progress in Japan. It wasn't a priority. Doing arithmetic with the Chinese abacus was the state of the art. But that changed during the Edo period. A pay-as-you-go school system evolved, open to people from all social classes. People wanted to learn, and they were willing to pay for the luxury. And as education blossomed, so too did creativity. Temple geometry grew out of a fascination with plane geometry, problems involving squares, circles, and other two-dimensional shapes. Plane geometry is filled with delightful results. Many are relatively simple, but others are quite involved. And during the Edo period, when people discovered a new geometric truth, they'd engrave it on a tablet and use it to adorn a shrine or temple. The tablets, called sangaku, bore geometrical figures, problem descriptions, and final answers, but rarely a solution. Visitors to a house of worship were thus invited to ponder where the answer came from. Historians describe sangaku as being simultaneously works of art, religious offerings, and a record of what we might call folk mathematics. Parallels can be found in Western culture. Euclid's Elements, perhaps the single most influential book in the history of mathematics, was a study of plane geometry. Mathematics was fundamental to the Pythagoreans' religious mysticism. But Japanese temple geometry was different. It was a mathematical gift to the gods.

a thank you for revealing resplendent truths, and a supplication to reveal even greater truths, should the gods be so willing. Today, we study plane geometry in high school. It's an ideal way to teach logical reasoning, and the problems still challenge and satisfy, just as they've done throughout human history. Though I must say, most students don't seem to find it a religious experience. I'm Andy Boyd at the University of Houston, where we're interested in the way inventive minds work.

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3: This is UN News Today with me, Daniel Johnson. The headlines. In Yemen, the new violent escalation there has forced 57,000 children from their homes. Meanwhile, as the world's freshwater reserves falter, countries must prepare for a new reality, UN weather experts say. And in Geneva, the entire human rights treaty monitoring system could be about to crumble. Rights Chief Volker Türk warns. Renewed fighting in Yemen is deepening an already severe humanitarian crisis in the country, where more than 12 million children depend on aid after more than a decade of conflict. The alert from the UN Children's Fund, UNICEF, comes as more than 57,000 children were uprooted by violence in the past 2 weeks. Others have been killed, injured or reported missing amid fighting in several governorates. More than 100,000 people are believed to have been displaced in Yemen since the start of the month. Here's UNICEF spokesperson Joe English.
4: These are children who have already lived through years of hunger and displacement and conflict, and now they are being forced from their homes yet again. For many of them, this is not the first time or even the second. More than 2,000 people have now crossed the Bab al-Mandeb to Djibouti, and many of those are children. And they've made that journey in extreme heat, often without enough water, and they're arriving exhausted and at real risk.
3: Yemen government forces, supported by a Saudi-led coalition, have been at war with Iran-backed Houthi opposition fighters since 2014, although fighting declined significantly following a UN-backed truce in 2022. To help the most vulnerable, UNICEF is expanding its emergency response to reach up to 231,000 people. Teams have supported health facilities and distributed hygiene kits and water tanks in Taiz, along with additional water and hygiene supplies in Marib. 9 health and nutrition mobile teams have also been redeployed to displacement sites and affected communities in Aden, Marib and Taiz. New data showing that rivers were about as dry as they have been for 35 years last year is a clear sign that countries must take action to protect dwindling freshwater reserves, the UN World Meteorological Organization, WMO, said on Thursday. In an update, the agency also said that for the fourth consecutive year, all major glaciers lost ice. Water is often not where we need it or available when we need it, WMO stressed. Speaking in Geneva, here's WMO Secretary General Celeste Saulo.
5: Reserves have acted as the planet's savings account, a buffer that absorbs bad years so that a single drought or a single dry season does not translate directly into a water crisis. One of the central stories of the 2025 report is what is happening to that savings account. And the simple answer is that we are depleting it.
3: Ms. Saulo highlighted that communities around the world are experiencing more water-related disasters which devastate livelihoods. Over the past 5 years, Asia and Africa accounted for at least half of all reported water-related extreme events and more than 80% of associated deaths. The WMO chief also stressed that strengthening El Niño conditions will increase the risk of drought in some areas and flooding in others. The protection of human rights is a core founding principle of the UN, but a key part of this mission is on the verge of collapse because of funding cuts. That's the stark warning on Thursday from the High Commissioner for Human Rights, Volker Türk, who said that the entire treaty body mechanism is at risk of crumbling. Cuts in funds have forced a sharp reduction in staff, increased delays in processing vulnerable individuals' requests for help, and the cancellation of committee sessions, Mr. Türk said. He also noted the declining participation by states in the treaty body system. 10 treaty body committees are based in Geneva. They're made up of independent experts who assess countries' progress in implementing international accords or conventions, including on the elimination of racial discrimination and the promotion of children's rights. This is not the first time that the High Commissioner has warned about a serious lack of funding for human rights work. His appeal to member states to fulfil their international obligations comes ahead of the publication of a report on the treaty body system by UN Secretary General Antonio Guterres next week. Daniel Johnson, UN News.
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6: Hi there, I'm Thane Maynard. Uh-oh, I guess it's come to this. I took my dog to the veterinarian this week, and though my vet said she's healthy, he also said she's gained weight and I'm feeding her too much. After a positive and somewhat lengthy discussion about the problem with giving dogs treats, I realized this all sounds pretty familiar. My vet's point was that giving animals treats as rewards is actually more positive for the pet owner than for the pet. They don't really need it, and dogs in particular prefer our attention and play. The trouble is, most packaged pet treats are high calorie and the equivalent of animal cookies. I left with instructions for her to get more exercise and eat more vegetables like baby carrots if treats are needed. Of course, this is the exact same message I get from my own doctor. Eat more vegetables, get outside, and go for a walk. We have the same challenge at the zoo. In the wild, most animals are extremely fit in order to survive. In zoos, it's a challenge to not let your animals bulk up, from cheetahs to gorillas or even elephants, with more calories than they need. So we work hard to keep our animals active and feed them the same food they eat in the wild.
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8: 9/13/2016, I suffered from a gunshot. It shattered my left thigh, my femur, shattered it completely. And the pain was so excruciating, beyond unbearable, that I caved in. I wouldn't go back and redo anything other than that moment right there. That was like the worst mistake I ever made in my life. When Impact Life approached me, they approached me with understanding, compassion, and I wasn't stigmatized. Destigmatization for opioid users in Delaware is imperative because they're humans as well. As a community, we ought to understand that hope is very important for a person in addiction and in recovery. No matter what I was doing, I never stopped trying. Never stopped trying to get things right. A lot of us haven't given up hope. They're not doing this by choice any longer. They just need that.
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9: I know this is hard to believe, but living in the world of the Tweedy theoretician is not the glamorous life you might imagine. Sure, you can do 3D chess in your head, but to get anywhere in the bespeckled, chalk-herring world of theoretical physics, you got to put your money where your blackboard is. Science is more than just scribbling a theory. You need the oh-so-practical grease under the fingernails, down in the trenches, experiment.
10: I think you need more metaphors. The theoretical prediction of gravitational waves or of the Higgs boson were speculative ideas until verified with experiment.
9: But the cadence of confirmation seems to be getting slower. Classic case in point. Newton, knocked on the noggin by a Red Delicious, figured that most everything is governed by just a few laws of motion. So he pens some mathematical equations, writes a book about the results, and then sees them tested all within his lifetime in the mid-17th century.
10: But the interval between theory and experimentation has widened. It took a century to confirm Albert Einstein's theory of gravitational waves, and we heard some of the reasons why. Prolonged debate over their existence and the effort to design the elaborate, sensitive experiment that could find them.
9: And even then, it was a hefty investment in other resources, numerous researchers, oodles of funding, and the burden of constructing a pair of sprawling research facilities in Washington State and Louisiana. But in the end, the effort confirmed that Einstein was right and has given us a new tool for studying black holes and eventually other cosmic phenomena.
10: So what is next in modern physics? What big ideas are swirling about, poised to be revolutionary, burning up the pencil lead of theoreticians but still unproven in the lab?
11: String theory came about in an attempt to do a whole variety of things. One was to unify our understanding of all the forces of nature. The other was to reconcile quantum mechanics and Einstein's theory of gravity.
9: It's an enticing theory, but theoretical physicist and string theorist David Gross admits that as string theory rapidly approaches its 50th birthday, it's vulnerable to charges of folly.
12: If you kind of keep pursuing a speculative idea longer and longer and it's not working out,
7: At some point, it does get to be a question, are you still doing science?
10: Columbia theoretical physicist Peter Voigt, in a previous episode of Big Picture Science, was being critical of string theory. He wondered whether it has what it takes to be tested.
7: I think that's the most controversial thing about string theory right now, is string theorists have kind of split into those who are convinced that the theory is well enough understood to believe there really is almost nothing that it predicts, and those who kind of don't want to accept this and say, well, we just don't understand the theory well enough.
9: It is a wild idea. String theory is a framework to describe elementary particles. It's a way to unify, in one theory, the fundamental forces in physics: gravity, electromagnetism, the strong nuclear force, the weak nuclear force. It would explain the interactions of big objects subject to general relativity or gravity and small objects governed by quantum mechanics.
10: Neutrons and protons, fundamental particles, are made up of quarks. And one possible interpretation of string theory is that quarks are held together by being tied to the end of strings. Now, that idea alone takes imagination, but the theory also asks us to accept multiple dimensions to the universe.
9: Yeah, well, but if we could confirm string theory, it might answer once and for all what the world is really made of. Its potential to do that, and thereby unite the four fundamental forces of nature, have led some to crown it the theory of everything. But Dr. Gross, who is a co-recipient of the 2004 Nobel Prize in Physics for another heady concept known as asymptotic freedom, which describes the asymmetry in bonds between particles, still thinks that, even with the caveat of being difficult to test, the theory of vibrating strings could still become a breakthrough for physics.
11: You know, if you have a violin string and you can get many different tones out of the same violin string, as it vibrates with different frequencies, a vibrating string can describe a whole bunch of different modes of vibration, and those would look very much, if you couldn't really see the string, your eyes weren't good enough, microscopes weren't good enough, like particles. So string theory has this ability to unify and describe many different particles, maybe all the particles we've ever observed, in terms of different vibrations of a single extended object. Unfortunately, it seems that the distances involved are so small and the energies involved to create these higher energy modes of the string are so big that we can't directly test these ideas.
9: Some people would say, well, wait a minute, how could a vibrating string give the illusion of something solid? But, of course, maybe something solid just means that they have the requisite forces to resist, you know, putting a weight on them or something like that. I mean, intuitively.
11: Well, atoms are mostly empty space, as you know. You have the illusion that you are solid, but believe me, you're not. You know, the nucleus of the atoms, which contains most of its mass, occupies only one part in a hundred millionth of the volume of the atom. The reason they appear to be solid is that your eyes are not good enough to see the individual atoms, or within the atom, the largely empty space in which the electrons surround the nucleus.
9: I think one thing that people might know about string theory is that the strings themselves, if they exist, are not three-dimensional, like most everything else we deal with every day. They can have more than three dimensions.
11: Yes, well, one of the big lessons of this whole approach, which is still in its adolescence, in my opinion, is that we've been challenged to think again about space and time, our most basic concepts of physical reality. One thought is that there could be extra spatial dimensions, which are curled up in volumes which are so small that we can't see that there are these extra dimensions. But, you know, there are other ways where new ideas in physics can play a role. And one of the remarkable advances in the last few years is that these ideas about string theory have turned out to yield insights between the more conventional quantum theories we have of ordinary matter. Some of my friends who are studying superconductors, superconductivity, high-temperature superconductivity, now use these string theory ideas to relate some of the really tough problems in understanding such fascinating materials to, remarkably, string theory in higher dimensional spaces.
9: Well, you point out that, okay, these strings are really small. We haven't said how small they are, but that would be a number that probably wouldn't mean much to many people. But, you know, if you build a bigger machine, you can see smaller particles because it takes more energy to look inside those guys or whatever. Do you foresee in this century even being able to build, you know, something akin to the Large Hadron Collider, but for looking for strings that we could really see if they're down there? I mean, is that going to happen?
11: Probably not directly. That's way beyond our capabilities at the moment. But I'm generally very optimistic. If you were to ask me 40 years ago, when people started advancing the notion of being able to build detectors that would detect gravitational waves, I think I would have been extremely skeptical, as most people were. Experimentalists always amaze me with what they're able to think of. So people believed in atoms a century before they were able actually to see atoms, because they were able, assuming the existence of atoms and certain properties of atoms, to understand the microscopic origins of the laws of thermodynamics. 100 years later, we can actually see atoms and manipulate them one by one.
9: But let me ask you this, it's a bit speculative, but suppose vibrating strings really do exist, if sometime in the future we can somehow prove that, would that be the end of the line, as it were? Would vibrating strings be at the bottom of the totem pole when it comes to understanding matter, or could there be something that makes up vibrating strings?
11: Yeah, so that's a great question. It's sort of a question as to whether a theory as ambitious as the stringy... I hate to call string theory, by the way, a theory. It's more of an approach yet. A theory truly is something you can test. We're not there yet. But this approach seems to be able to address many of these very fundamental questions, and you might ask, is that the end? Is that the final theory? I'm very agnostic on this point of view. It could be. It could be, just like the exploration of the Earth terminated since the Earth is round, we explored almost all of it. That was the end of exploring the Earth. But it also could be that reality is more like a flat Earth, and once we understand the answers to some of these really fascinating questions we're now asking, new questions will arise, as they always have in the past. The fact that we can't think of those, even of those new questions at the moment, is because we don't know enough to be intelligently ignorant.
9: Let me ask you about the Nobel Prize, because you did win the Nobel Prize in Physics in 2004. Did that really change your life? I guess everybody kind of wonders that. Or did it change the way you do science?
11: Well, it certainly affected my life in the sense that I'm asked to do a lot more things, and I have a lot more opportunities to travel, to speak, a lot of bother. So, actually, it is kind of good that they most often give the Nobel Prize after many, many years. They take their time. It's probably very good for science because it does cut down on your productivity.
9: David Gross, thanks so very much for speaking with us.
11: It's been a pleasure. Thank you.
10: David Gross is a theoretical physicist and a string theorist at the Kavli Institute for Theoretical Physics at the University of California at Santa Barbara. He is co-recipient of the 2004 Nobel Prize in Physics. What is happening to modern physics so that these questions are becoming more challenging, more complex, more difficult to test?
9: Well, I think it's just a matter of the fact that science is a cumulative endeavor, right? You find the big, simple things first, and then you start refining your search, and you find smaller, more complex things. It's sort of like biology. You know, 150 years ago, biology was mostly a matter of, I don't know, looking at plants and animals, stuff like that, and you're figuring, okay, they got lungs, and they got, you know, hearts and stuff like that. And then you sort of figure out how those work, and then you look further, and now pretty much you get into cells, and then it turns out inside the cells there are parts, and everything gets really complicated. And now when you look in a book about biology, you know, it's all these chemicals and stuff like that. It's on the microscopic level, and that's, you know, sort of what's happened in physics.
10: You know, we don't hear enough about those plants with hearts and lungs.
9: Yes, yes. We have to win the hearts and lungs of plants.
10: Well, thanks to those who have big hearts and who have proven to be a big help in producing the show. Senior producer Gary Niederhoff, operations manager Barbara Vance, and intern Daniel Marino.
9: Thanks also to financial support from Rena Shulsky David and Sammy David, and to the William K. Bose Jr. Foundation. Big Picture Science is produced at the SETI Institute, a nonprofit scientific and education organization whose scientists study the origin and nature of life and the behavior of comets and asteroids. And a big thanks also to our listeners.
10: Your ears have been attuned to an episode of Big Picture Science called Too Big to Prove. If you want to hear more Big Picture Science episodes, well, you'll find them in our archive at bigpicturescience.org.
9: And if you're a podcast listener but prefer listening to over-the-air radio because you have hopes of building a 6-transistor gravitational wave detector, check out the listing on our website of radio stations that carry the program. And if your local station is not on that list, consider letting them know you like the show.
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12: Here's some of the stories trending this week at NASA. Scientists are studying our closest Earth-sized exoplanet neighbor, Proxima b, to determine if it's habitable. A recent computer simulation has provided good data on the question. Using Earth as a model, the simulation placed a planet with an Earth-like atmosphere into Proxima b's orbit around its host star, Proxima Centauri. The simulation determined that the planet would likely lose its atmosphere from the effects of Proxima Centauri's intense radiation and frequent flaring. Observations from our Chandra X-ray Observatory and other data were used for the simulation. A NASA book is helping many people learn more about the total solar eclipse across the U.S. on August 21st. Getting a Feel for Eclipses is a tactile guide designed to help illustrate basic concepts about the alignment of the Sun, Moon, and Earth during a solar eclipse. It enables sighted as well as visually impaired people to better understand the historic event. Over 5,000 copies of the Eclipse book have been sent to schools, libraries, science centers, and other institutions. After 40 years of searching, scientists have finally found evidence of G-mode gravity waves in our sun. Using data from our and the European Space Agency's Solar and Heliospheric Observatory, or SOHO, spacecraft. Tracking the movement of this specific type of seismic activity through the sun has enabled scientists to suggest that the sun's core rotates nearly once a week, which is about 4 times faster than rotation rates at its surface and intermediate layers.
13: Touchdown confirmed. We're safe on Mars.
12: August 5th is the 5-year anniversary of our Curiosity rover's landing on Mars. The mission team exulted at radio confirmation and first images from Curiosity after the rover's touchdown using a new sky crane landing method. In its first year, the mission achieved its goal by finding that the Gale crater region of the planet offered conditions suitable for microbial life in the past. The rover continues to explore Mars to better understand how this habitable world changed through time. On August 4th at NASA headquarters, young research professionals discussed the summer projects they completed using NASA Earth observations and modeling data to address a range of environmental issues around the globe. The projects are part of the DEVELOP program, a nationwide training and development effort sponsored by the NASA Science Mission Director.

0: I'm Aaron Sand. Today we're going to start at Animal Kind Vet Hospital in Brooklyn. Can you just introduce yourself?
1: So my name's Helen Spiegel. I've been a vet for 20 years.
2: Okay. You ready?
0: Yeah.
2: It's on?
0: Yeah.
2: Oh my God. All right, so...
0: Can you take me through the different steps you go through when you do a euthanasia?
1: Yeah.
0: So how does the whole process start?
1: Generally, you put the person and their pet in the room.
2: So we are going down the stairs.
1: We have special rooms downstairs.
2: So it sort of looks like a regular exam room. We're in the process of trying to make it look a little less exam room-like.
0: It's got the tongue depressors, it's got the cotton swabs. But one thing I do notice is that it's very quiet.
2: Just quiet, yeah. We turn the lights off. It's never like the movies. It's never as pretty as you want it to be.
1: And then I come in, and then I let the owner tell me why they're there. And
0: why do you do that? That seems interesting, because it seems obvious to me that they're there for that purpose.
1: No, it's not that obvious, because they want to tell you. I mean, I guess they want to tell you because they want to make sure that you understand why they're there. Usually men have trouble with this more. I remember some, like, a real strong big guy would sort of be staring at the floor and won't even make eye contact with me. And sometimes they want reassurance that it's the right thing to do. And then usually it's a two-shot process. I give them a little sedation first, a little needle. And then I leave the owner alone with the pet. I tell the owner that I'm across the hall. If something happens, you get worried, come get me. Otherwise, I'm going to leave you be to say goodbye. And it's a very sort of precious moment. They're saying goodbye to something they really love, somebody they really love.

0: back in, and then technician comes in with me, and generally the owner's at the pet's head, and the pet by then is pretty sedate and still alive. And I tell them to pet the pet and say whatever you want to say, and I put the solution in the back leg vein so that I'm out of the way. And then usually the technician holds off the vein, and then I inject. It takes about a half a minute, and it's a high dose of phenobarb that puts the animal in a deeper sleep, and then it's potassium that stops the heart while they're sleeping, so the pet just sort of passes. That's when usually people sort of lose it and start to cry.
1: I tell you what, we had a dog and a cat and lost them both the last year or two, and yeah. And I never cried so much in my life.
2: This is Phil Harris. He's a funeral director in Iowa.
1: And I see death and dying every day of my life, you know.
0: Animals are sort of like people.
3: At the tone, we've reached the top of the hour. WIZULP, Newark, Radio Newark News.
4: A new national survey from the American Federation of Teachers finds nearly one-third of educators are considering leaving the profession within the next year. Many of the members surveyed said they're working second jobs, while stress and a lack of support were among the leading reasons cited by those thinking about leaving. AFT Vice President Melissa Cropper says she continues to hear from teachers who are fed up.
5: They're tired of trying to comply with policies that don't allow them to teach the way that they want to teach. They're tired of the low pay. They still actually love working with the students, but the pressures are just becoming too much.
4: Cropper says educators need a stronger voice in policies affecting their classrooms. Just 36% of respondents would recommend the profession to their own children. Many also expect to spend their own money on classroom supplies and food for students. The findings are based on responses collected in August from more than 2,100 AFT members who teach K through 12 classes. Financial strain is not the only concern raised in the survey. Educators also cited funding cuts, book restrictions, and limitations on what they can say and discuss in the classroom. Cropper says fear of controversy can lead teachers to hold back conversations or remove certain subjects from their lessons.
5: And that also has

0: an impact on developing students' critical thinking skills and broadening their perspectives on the world.
1: The survey also shows respondents were divided over artificial intelligence. Some worried it's weakening critical thinking and social skills, enabling cheating or outpacing school policies and training, while others don't consider it a pressing concern yet. For Michigan News Connection, I'm Crystal Blair. 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
2: From the Encyclopedia of Life, this is One Species at a Time. I'm Ari Daniel Shapiro. Sometimes something unexpected helps you figure out what's next in life. That happened to Angel Yanagihara just after she finished her education. You see, she lives in Hawaii, and she's always been an avid ocean swimmer.
3: So I was going out for a swim at about 6:30 in the morning, and as I was coming back in towards shore, I was stung by something on my neck. I couldn't see anything in the water.
2: So she dove down and swam as far as she could before coming up, but she got stung again, this time on her arms. So she went down once more, came back up, and got stung again on her legs.
3: It was a fiery, painful sting, as if you had touched something burning hot. And then I had difficulty breathing as well. But the pain was becoming more and more profound. So I really kind of went into a determined mode and just kept swimming towards the beach. And finally, I did make it back. And it was just absolutely all I could do to get to the beach. And then the next thing I knew, I was in an ambulance.
2: The culprit? Creatures called box jellyfish, scientific name Charybdia alata. That'll be important later. They're as small and transparent as a Ziploc baggie. Yanagihara had run into a thicket of these jellyfish while swimming.
3: They have 2 to 4 foot long, vibrantly pink tentacles behind them.
2: The tentacles had stung her and caused the pain, but Yanagihara's saga that day was far from over. After the paramedics treated her on site, Yanagihara thought it was silly to go to the hospital for just a jelly sting. Since she got some initial relief from the pain, she decided to drive herself home instead.
3: About 3/4 of the way home, the pain returned gradually, and then suddenly it was much more than I had experienced even at the worst point on the beach. So at that point, I tried the common arsenal that folks use to treat the symptoms, but basically nothing worked.
2: You were bedridden for a couple of days, and then you had this rash that lingered for 14 weeks. And then were you kind of riled up? Were you ready to get even?
3: Well, it certainly got my full attention, and as a biochemist, I wanted to know what was in this Hawaiian box jellyfish venom.
2: The question distracted her even on vacation.
3: I actually had a trip planned to the East Coast and to visit a friend and just to sort of relax and go shopping and things. And as soon as I landed, I told her, well, you know, I want to do a literature search. So I thought this would be a perfect thing to write up as a research proposal. So not so much to get even, but certainly to, you know, put my brain where my, pain had been.
2: So you're saying that instead of going shopping, you wrote a proposal?
3: Exactly. I know. So that sort of started me on a different career path.
2: More than sort of. It steered Yanagihara down a new science path altogether, one she's been working away at ever since, learning all she can about the special stinging cells of the box jellies called nematocysts.
3: The spring-loaded impalement device designed to pierce through the prey.
2: Because that's really the whole point of all of this. The venom wasn't meant for Yanagihara. The box jellyfish use it to attack the food they eat. Yanagihara, she just got in the way. These days, she's an assistant professor at the University of Hawaii at Manoa, trying to reduce the pain resulting from box jellyfish stings. What she's doing is developing drugs to tackle some of the most painful chemical ingredients in the venom.
3: And we now have basically matched one for one, at least one, if not more, inhibitors for each of these hot-button ingredients.
2: She's even got a couple of patents in the works. It's remarkable how these box jellyfish redirected Angel Yanagihara's life. In fact, their relationship keeps getting more and more personal for her. Take this story about a nematocyst expert she visited once in Italy.
3: He leaned back in his chair and started laughing. And he said, well, didn't you notice the poetry of this? And I said, well, what do you mean? He said, well, you're studying Charybdia alata. Do you know what alata means? And I said, well, not. I don't really know Latin. And he said, well, that would be winged ones. So these are the winged ones of the sea, and here you are, Angel. And so perhaps they reached out to you to be some kind of a spokesperson.
2: You can go to

0: AOL.org to hear how Angel Yanagihara got interested in science as a kid. We've also invited people to send us their impersonations of box jellies. And we got a lot of video submissions, believe it or not, including one from my mom. You can see those at AOL.org. Our series, One Species at a Time, is produced by Atlantic Public Media in Woods Hole, Massachusetts. For the Encyclopedia of Life, I'm Ari Daniel Shapiro.
1: Me too. I love the way you do it. You ready?
2: Distilling the compounds that count. 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
3: This week, we set sail for a compound that played a significant role in our naval history. Setting the scene is Simon Cotton.
4: Mention vitamin C, and I start thinking about sailing ships. Without this little sugar molecule, the great feats of British naval endeavour of discovery and victory would have been next to impossible. If it had not been for vitamin C, the Royal Navy of the age of Nelson would not have been able to carry out long blockades of ports such as Cadiz and Toulon, or win the great sea battles like Trafalgar. And voyages to the corners of the globe would have carried an enormous cost, their ship's crews falling victim to the ravages of scurvy. Scurvy has been known for thousands of years, but it started to become a serious problem affecting sailors from the dawn of the Age of Discovery in the 15th century, as sailors spent longer and longer periods at sea. Because fruits and vegetables had short lifetimes, much of the sailors' diet depended upon salt meat and biscuits, and, as we now know, these foods are lacking in vitamins. Vitamin deficiency can lead to all sorts of health problems, but the symptoms of scurvy began with general lethargy, developing into spotted skin, rotten gums, bleeding from open wounds, and eventually death. Famously, Commodore George Anson's fleet left England in September 1740 with 8 ships and nearly 2,000 men on a mission to plunder Spanish possessions in the Pacific at a time when Spain was enriched by Peruvian silver. The fleet sailed all round the world, returning 4 years later with a mountain of treasure, but just a single ship with less than 200 men aboard. Most of the rest had fallen victim to scurvy. Amazingly, there was no investigation into this. And even more amazingly, the solution to the problem was already being applied elsewhere in the Navy, but without anyone noticing. Admiral Edward Vernon had citrus juice added to his sailors' daily rum ration in order to improve its taste, and as a result, Vernon's seamen were the healthiest in the Navy. But no one realised why this was until 1747, when James Lind proved that scurvy could be prevented by adding citrus fruit to the diet. The Navy was slow to act on this, and it was the 1790s before Gilbert Blane, the chairman of the Navy's Sick and Hurt Board, ensured that the Admiralty issued daily rations of lemon juice to all sailors. The improvement in health was immediate, and this stood the Royal Navy in good stead throughout the Napoleonic Wars. It was as a result of this citrus provision that British sailors, and eventually Brits in general, became known as limeys. Whilst the role of citrus fruit in preventing scurvy was now understood, it was over a century before an understanding was achieved at the molecular level. In the late 1920s, a Hungarian biochemist named Albert St. Georgi was studying antioxidants and was convinced that a compound he isolated from cattle was the natural agent that prevented scurvy. He knew its chemical formula, C6H6O6, but wasn't sure of its structure. When he submitted a paper to the biochemical journal about this new chemical, he called it ignos, referring to his ignorance of the structure. The editor didn't like this and asked him for another name, so St. Georgi suggested the humorously literal God knows. In the end, however, he accepted the editor's more mundane suggestion of hexuronic acid. St. George's research team found they could obtain hexuronic acid from paprika, a cornerstone of Hungarian cooking, and sent samples to the professor of chemistry at the University of Birmingham, Norman Howarth. Howarth was an expert on the chemistry of carbohydrates and had succeeded in finding out the structures of many of them. Through some elegant chemistry, Howarth and his research group soon worked out the structure of the molecule and also devised a synthesis of it. A pioneering X-ray diffraction study by Gordon Cox at Birmingham confirmed Howarth's structure, whilst Glenn King at the University of Pittsburgh carried out tests on guinea pigs with hexuronic acid in 1932 and showed that it was indeed the molecule that prevented scurvy. St. George and Harris were both to share Nobel Prizes in 1937, Harris the prize for chemistry and St. George the prize for physiology or medicine. We now know that a shortage of vitamin C affects the synthesis of collagen, the main constituent of connective tissue. It is involved in the body's production of neurotransmitters like dopamine and adrenaline, and also protects cells against free radical damage by mopping up free radicals. Linus Pauling, already a double Nobel Prize winner, was convinced that taking large doses of vitamin C would stop people getting the common cold, but was never able to get the hard evidence. The Latin noun for scurvy is scorbutus, leading to the adjective scorbutic. In honour of its anti-scorbutic properties, St. George and Harris renamed hexuronic acid as ascorbic acid, the name by which we know vitamin C today. It is also the food additive E300. So, forget his flag captain, Thomas Hardy. E300, also known as ascorbic acid or vitamin C, may actually have been Horatio Nelson's most valuable ally.
3: And now, our ally as well. That was Birmingham University's Simon Cotton with a disease-ridding chemistry of vitamin C. Now, next week, a source of strength.
5: So what gives Kevlar its remarkable strength? Each polymer molecule is a long linear chain, and these chains bundle into fibres, held together by strong intermolecular forces of hydrogen bonding between the amide groups on different chains, and through a powerful association of the benzene rings known as pi stacking. Concentrated solutions of Kevlar are spun into extremely tough fibres in a process which is crucial to producing material with high strength. The result of these molecular forces and the processing of the polymer is an incredibly strong bulk material which has found applications in countless areas of our life.
3: And you can find out these numerous applications and their effectiveness in our everyday lives by joining David Lindsay in next week's Chemistry in Its Element. Until then, thank you for listening. I'm Meera Senthilingam.
2: Chemistry in Its Element comes to you from Chemistry World, the magazine of the Royal Society of Chemistry, and is produced by thenakedscientists.com. There are more compounds that count on our website at chemistryworld.org/compounds.
6: Hi, my name is Ken Chisholm. I'm the director of the Science Working Group at Radio Newark. 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
7: Exploring science in the sea. After the Titanic sank in 1912, world shipping powers began a program to find and track icebergs and keep ships well informed of their positions. The program has saved countless lives. It's also helped oceanographers learn more about them. To qualify as an iceberg, a chunk of ice must be at least 50 feet long and stand about 17 feet above the surface. Even such a minimal berg would be huge, though, because almost 90% of the iceberg's body is below the surface. An iceberg is born when a chunk of ice at the edge of a glacier breaks off and floats into the ocean. As a glacier grows thicker, it sags under its own weight, so its edges push into the ocean. The rise and fall of the tides weakens the ice, so eventually it breaks. In the northern hemisphere, most icebergs come from the west coast of Greenland. They follow the Labrador Current down the coast of Canada and into the North Atlantic. Most Atlantic icebergs look like castles with big, jagged spires of ice. The tallest ever recorded measured 50 stories above the surface. Most southern icebergs have wide, flat surfaces. They come from Antarctica and can grow to monstrous proportions. The largest ever seen, which was twice the size of Delaware, broke off the Antarctic ice sheet in 2000. 2 years later, it split apart. The largest surviving fragment was splintered in 2005 by a swell in the waters around Antarctica caused by a storm in Alaska, more than 8,000 miles away. For the University of Texas Marine Science Institute and its Marine Science Advisory Council, I'm Holly Brown.
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8: Hello, and welcome to Distillations, extracts from the past, present, and future of chemistry. I'm Mayor Rindy. 2009 has come and gone, so on today's show, we'll look back at the year's most significant scientific happenings. We'll hear the latest from Europe's Large Hadron Collider, and we'll speak with an editor of The Scientist about the stories that got her attention in the past year. That's all coming up on today's episode of Distillations. The whole world, it seems, was talking about the H1N1 virus in 2009. The World Health Organization reported more than 200,000 cases of H1N1 and close to 10,000 deaths worldwide since the pandemic began in the spring. Also on everyone's mind recently, climate change, culminating in December's Climate Change Summit in Copenhagen. World leaders and top climatologists have only just parted ways, and with no firm agreement on how to proceed, the future is unclear. Still, many nations need to prepare for the inevitable effects of a warming planet. Distillation's executive producer, Michal Meyer, explains what some Asian countries did in 2009 to get ready.
9: Water management is high on Asia's scientific and environmental to-do list. In low-lying Bangladesh, a sea level rise of just over 3 feet could flood a third of the country, forcing up to 40 million people from their homes and destroying their food supply. The Bangladeshi government spent much of 2009 planning safeguards against this scenario, like building barriers against a rising sea and putting buildings, especially schools, on stilts. Flooding is a problem in the high country too. The Himalayan nation of Bhutan has experienced devastating floods as its glaciers melt and its lakes overflow. As a result, Bhutan has become a world leader in adapting to climate change. The country is developing an early warning system for glacial flooding and is taking action to deal with its riskiest lakes. A lack of water also presents problems for many nations. Much of India's agriculture depends on brief monsoons. The monsoon never really arrived this year, plunging large parts of the country into drought. Since climate change models predict more erratic monsoons, the country faces a much tougher time growing food for its 1 billion plus population. Indian states are already squabbling with each other over water rights, with several building their own dams to trap as much water as possible. In the meantime, too much of India's water is drawn from its aquifers, which cannot replenish the water that is extracted. As a result, poor people in some of India's largest cities now have to spend up to a quarter of their wages buying water for drinking, cooking, and bathing. Industrialized Asian countries are promising to curb their greenhouse gas emissions in an attempt to blunt the effects of global warming. China is now the world leader in carbon dioxide emissions, and its officials have made big promises in 2009 to find better ways to dispose of carbon waste, including burying it and selling it to soda manufacturers. Poorer countries like Bhutan and Bangladesh are struggling to come up with money needed to adapt to climate change and are relying on wealthier countries to help out. Meanwhile, the glaciers keep melting. For Distillations, I'm Michal Meyer.
8: Michal Meyer is Distillations' executive producer. While many researchers are focusing on the future of our planet, another team of scientists is looking at its past, to the earliest days of the universe. Helping with this task is the Large Hadron Collider, a 17-mile-long instrument used to investigate the structure of matter in space. The LHC came back online in November after almost a year in the shop. Bob Kenworthy has this news from the EU.
10: The Large Hadron Collider, or LHC, is the world's largest scientific instrument. It lies more than 300 feet underground along the border of Switzerland and France. The $9 billion project is funded by a conglomerate of European nations known as CERN. Before 2009, America's Fermi Lab held the high-energy physics crown, but the new LHC beat out Fermi Lab's aging Tevatron to create the largest human-created energy bang in history, smashing subatomic particles together at 2.36 trillion electron volts. That's actually much less power than is used by one light bulb. But for a single proton, it's a huge amount of energy, enough to get it moving very close to the speed of light. The LHC had a rocky start. Just over a week after firing up for the first time in September of 2008, the instrument was shut down due to problems with two superconducting magnets. Also in 2008, a case was brought before the European Court of Human Rights in an attempt to stop the LHC. But in November of 2009, the LHC left its hardware and legal problems behind, and scientists are now expecting to start research in earnest. Smashing high-energy beams of particles together and studying the debris thrown off by these collisions give scientists a kind of time machine, allowing them to peer into the first moments of the universe after the Big Bang. The universe was very different back then, much smaller, much hotter, and much stranger. Scientists believe what's called a quark-gluon plasma existed only moments after the Big Bang, before breaking down into more familiar protons and neutrons. Studying what happened back then could make, or break, many fundamental theories, like the number of dimensions that exist. Another question physicists hope to answer is, what exactly is dark matter, the invisible stuff that comprises a good chunk of our universe? And there's the search for the Higgs boson, theorized to be what gives particles their mass. No one's found it yet, but if anything can help in the search, it's the Large Hadron Collider. We'll be following their progress in 2010. For Distillations, I'm Bob Kenworthy.
8: Bob Kenworthy is CHF's Manager of Affiliate Relations. Want to share your thoughts on the top science news of 09? Contact us at distillations@chemheritage.org. You're listening to Distillations. I'm Mayor Rindy. Finally today, some stateside news. We asked Alla Katznelson to come in to talk to us about the top U.S. science stories this year. She's the associate editor of The Scientist, a magazine for life scientists that's based in Philadelphia. Alla, thanks for coming in.
11: Thanks so much, Mayor. It's great to be here.
8: What strikes you as having been the most important scientific issue to come up this year?
11: I think one of the things that's been really strongly present this year is the issue of trust in science, and there's been numerous examples of that. So, for example, this kind of longstanding congressional inquiry into researchers at universities and their conflicts of interest in terms of the funding that they receive, and in light of that, positions that the medical journals have taken regarding disclosures of that. Also, you know, kind of in parallel, a slew of exposures of pharma misbehavior, such as ghostwriting and improper marketing of drugs.
8: And why do you think that's happening now? Has something changed about the way science is conducted recently that has brought these issues to the fore?
11: I suspect that one reason it's happening now more than before is that more than ever, university researchers are increasingly getting funded by industry. And that sort of creates a whole new playing field where new rules have to be made in terms of what's allowed and what's not allowed and how conflicts might arise that wouldn't have arisen before.
8: What other interesting stories have come up this past year?
11: I think one area where there's been a lot of change happening quickly just this year is in the area of stem cells and the lifting of the policy that was made under the Bush administration that's going to allow a lot more work and that's going to open up research in the U.S. in the coming years. Essentially, just recently, the NIH has started to approve stem cell lines that researchers can start to use in their federally funded work here in the U.S.
8: And what kind of interesting scientific research or developments related to research have there been this year?
11: Well, two big stories that come to mind. One was the HIV vaccine a trial in Thailand for which results were released recently. And basically, the vaccine was controversial to begin with because it contained two different components which on their own weren't thought to be effective. And was done in a very large sample of Thai volunteers. And the recent results showed a small protective effect of the vaccine, which is you know, the first time that that has been seen. And people are very sort of cautious about that because the results are so modest, but in the very least, the vaccine could be sort of used to figure out how to proceed forward and develop better candidates. Another development, which I think has been really interesting this year, has been gene therapy, which has been, as we all know, a field that's been considered troubled for a long time. And just in the past few months, several studies in monkeys and also in humans have suggested that there might actually be real potential to build on there.
8: How good a job does the mainstream or regular media do when they're covering scientific issues?
11: I actually think that overall media coverage is pretty good. The problem really is that there's increasingly less of it as newspapers and major sort of public sources of information cut their science sections. And that sort of creates an environment where what takes precedence is sort of health stories or feel-good stories that are more news you can use rather than news looking into what's actually going on in some of the issues.
8: Well, thanks so much for coming in today.
11: Thanks so much, Mayor. It's been great to be here.
8: Ala Katznelson is associate editor of The Scientist magazine. And that's it for this episode of Distillations. Distillations is a presentation of the Chemical Heritage Foundation. Our show is produced by Michal Meyer, Mia Lobel, Victoria Indeviro, and Jennifer Dionisio. Our theme music is composed and performed by Dave Kaufman. 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Until next time, I'm Mayor Rindy.
12: Hey, Science Weekly listeners, this is Jeff Delvisio, executive producer of the show. The whole podcast team is out in the field, so while we're away, we're bringing back a few amazing oldies from the archive. Today, we have a show on a piece of research so electrifying, we had to reanimate it. Producer Shayla Love brings us a story about research that might change the way you look at bees forever. Bees, as we know, buzz, but they're also buzzing with electricity. Get a lot of them together in the air, and the mass effect of their electric flight could rival the charge in a thunderstorm cloud. Also, if you covered a car battery with 50 million million bees, you could jumpstart it. Real facts. The episode first aired on November 15, 2022, when we were still called 60 Second Science. Memories. Enjoy.
13: This is Scientific American's 60 Second Science. I'm Shayla Love. When you hear a bee buzzing along visiting a flower, you're hearing the movement of air made by the fluttering of its wings. But it turns out that bees are buzzing in more than one way.
14: I first saw this when I saw a bumblebee land on an electrode I was using, and I saw a real change in the measurement. And I thought, this is a charged thing.
13: That's Giles Harrison, a professor of atmospheric physics at the University of Reading in England. He's co-author of a recent paper in iScience that measured the electric charge of swarms of bees and found that the insects can generate as much electricity as storm clouds.
15: We know for quite a long time already that bees carry an electric charge.
13: Ellard Hunting is a biologist at the University of Bristol in England, and he studies how different organisms use those electric fields in the environment. Plants and pollen tend to be negatively charged, and bees are positively charged.
15: The bee visits a flower, and the pollen are actually electrostatically attracted to the bee, and so they stick better and they transfer better.
13: There are several honeybee hives that are used for research at the field station at the University of Bristol School of Veterinary Sciences. Those bees sometimes swarm, and that's when the researchers were able to directly measure from them using an electric field monitor. Bees can also electrically sense whether a flower has been visited by another bee who already took its nectar. But until now, it hadn't been considered that living things flying around in the atmosphere could make an impact with their own charges. Now, an individual bee's charge is minuscule. It takes a lot of bees to generate enough electricity to make an impact.
15: Imagine that you need like a billion of those to light up an LED.
14: 50 million, million bees to get enough charge to start a car.
13: But altogether, because there are so many insects in the atmosphere, they can have a massive effect. This means that bees and other large groups of insects are capable of changing the atmospheric electric fields around them, potentially impacting things such as weather events, cloud formation, and dust dispersal. Insects are not the only living thing that spend time in the atmosphere. Birds and microorganisms carry charge too and take up space in the lower atmosphere. Even before the bees were measured, we knew that the sky was filled with electricity. These static electric fields are found everywhere in Earth's atmosphere, and they can be swayed by rain, lightning, aerosols, pollution, volcanoes, and possibly earthquakes. Atmospheric electricity is measured as something called the vertical potential gradient, or PG, which is the difference in voltage between the surface of Earth and any point in the air. The team found that the swarms of bees could change the PG by 100 to 1,000 volts per meter. They also modeled how atmospheric electricity might be impacted by other insects, such as desert locusts, which can form swarms of up to 460 square miles. These swarms are dense enough to cram 40 million to 80 million of the insects into less than half a square mile. Based on past measurements of locust electrical charges, such swarms create more charge than reported for electrical storms. Not all insects pack such an electrical punch. In the modeling, moths and butterflies don't seem to have a big impact because of their relatively low densities. Right now, insects' electric charges aren't accounted for in climate models that look at complex interactions in the atmosphere. They probably should be. The combined electric charge of all of these insects might impact the development of rain, snow, and droplet formation, and maybe even how clouds are made.
15: We can only speculate, but like they might have an impact on cloud formation. And if there's a direct link between insects and cloud formation, then we know that clouds are relevant to climate.
13: Insect electricity could also be influencing how dust moves around the atmosphere. This is something that atmospheric scientists are interested in because such dust cuts off incoming sunlight and can change temperature distributions locally.
14: The link between dust and insects is very interesting because one of the questions in climate change is how is it that large particles move from the Sahara? And we've just thought about it in terms of the physics of transporting them from the Sahara, and they're found a long way away. What if they're stuck to a locust because they're charged? That really changes things, and we can think about it very differently.
13: After learning about how much of a spark these insects can generate together, it may be time to start taking into account all that extra buzzing up in the air. For 60 Second Science, this is Shayla Love.
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17: This is the World Industrial News for Monday, September 21st. 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Some of the biggest names in global and U.S.-based tech are slated to begin work on major construction projects in the fourth quarter. The build-out of data centers, artificial intelligence infrastructure, and other headline-making trends are driving a need for crucial components. Industrial Info Resources is tracking more than $55 billion worth of projects in the U.S. semiconductor and computer sector that are set to begin construction in the fourth quarter, more than half of which is attributed to proposed expansions at existing plants. As some factions of the U.S. work to boost energy production on multiple fronts in the interests of national security as well as affordability, the movement is not without opposition. On September 3rd, New Mexico State Land Commissioner Stephanie Garcia Richard issued an executive order banning new uranium leases on state lands. This does not affect the two leases that are currently active on state lands. Google plans to invest 13 billion euro in building data centers in Finland and has agreed a 20-year power offtake deal that secures the future for the country's oldest nuclear power plant. The investment will happen over 2027 and 2028 across four municipalities, which includes an expansion of the existing campus at Hamina, plus three new sites. It is the company's largest data center investment in Europe and one of the largest ever in the Finnish economy. For details on these and other breaking news, read the full stories at industrialinfo.com. I'm Christine Ramos, reporting for Industrial Info News.

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1: Welcome to A Cup of Health with CDC, a weekly feature of the MMWR, the Morbidity and Mortality Weekly Report. I'm your host, Dr. Robert Gaines. Men and women are different in many ways. From a health perspective, each has their own unique risk for certain cancers. Prostate is the most common cancer among men, while women are at risk for any of five forms of gynecologic cancer. Dr. Janaba Joseph is a physician with CDC's Division of Cancer Prevention. She's joining us today to discuss the importance of getting regular cancer screenings. Welcome to the show, Janaba.
2: I'm glad to be here. Thanks for having me.
1: Janaba, let's start with men. When should a man begin getting screened for prostate cancer?
2: There is a screening test for prostate cancer called the PSA, but there is some controversy about whether all men should have this test. Some doctors don't think that it's very effective at decreasing the number of deaths from prostate cancer. So we encourage all men to talk to their doctor about whether that screening test is right for them. If they do choose to have it, most men should start at the age of 50. But there are some men that are at high risk, such as men with a family history of prostate cancer or African American men who may need to start at an earlier age. And in addition to that, we encourage men to get regular checkups with their healthcare provider to find any problems early.
1: What are the five common cancers found only in women?
2: Those five cancers would be cervical cancer, ovarian, uterine, vaginal, and vulvar cancer.
1: When should a woman begin getting screened for these cancers?
2: Well, the purpose of a screening test is really to find a cancer before there are any symptoms. And there's really only one screening test for cervical cancer, which is called the Pap smear. The other four cancers, there's really no screening test, but women should continue to get regular checkups with their healthcare provider, which would certainly help find something early, or they should go to their healthcare provider if they have any symptoms.
1: What are the symptoms for these common cancers that people should be aware of?
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1: Janaba, where can listeners get more information about cancer screening?
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4: I was observing with the NASA-funded Catalina Sky Survey 60-inch telescope on Mount Lemmon when I found an interesting

0: moving point of light in the night sky. It appeared to be on the path of an Earth-approaching asteroid. I submitted my observations to the Minor Planet Center. Telescopes in Germany, New Mexico, Illinois, Pennsylvania, and England observed it. The Minor Planet Center used these data to calculate an orbit. This orbit revealed the asteroid to be large enough and close enough to classify it as a potentially hazardous asteroid. It was given the name 2015 BY-310. A few days later, the Minor Planet Center connected the observations of the object that they had been calling 2015 BY-310 with an asteroid 2000 BK-19. It had been discovered 15 years previously by the Lincoln Near Earth Asteroid Research Program in New Mexico. These new data confirm that it is an Earth-approaching asteroid, but that it is slightly smaller than is required to give it the potentially hazardous label. We now know that 2000 BK-19, alias 2015 BY-310, is about the size of a football field. It orbits the Sun every 3.7 years on a path that goes from near our home planet halfway out to the planet Jupiter. In the extremely unlikely event that this small asteroid ever did enter the Earth's atmosphere, it would release the energy of 100 million tons of TNT. The asteroid hunting community will continue to observe it to make sure that its orbit does not change to make it a threat as it passes other objects in space. For Travelers in the Night, this is Dr. Al Grauer. Go to travelersinthenight.org, program 123, for more information.
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3: Welcome back, everybody. I'm Rick Pettigrew to bring you the latest batch of four fascinating news stories from this past week of Archaeologica. Send us feedback on the Archaeology Channel Facebook page or post a message on our social networking site, ArchaeoSeek. A new interpretation posits that southern Africa was the starting point for modern humans as they migrated out of Africa and into the rest of the world. Excavations at Ekbalam in the Yucatan reveal inscriptions identifying the name of the Maya king and the religious prescriptions he enforced. DNA from Neanderthal remains in Crimea show a clear link to Neanderthal relatives far to the east in Central Asia. And the most extensive excavations of the royal complex in Benin City, Nigeria, generate a huge new body of data about West Africa's most influential pre-colonial kingdom. 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We now have hundreds of titles you can binge upon on Roku, including our recent video about searching for the lost aircraft of Amelia Earhart. 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Our tour program, TAC Tours, will continue in February 2026 with our tour of spectacular sites from the impressive civilizations of Cambodia, including Angkor Wat. 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The link to our tour program is at archaeologychannel.org/tours. And now here's Laura Kennedy with the audio news from Archaeologica. We hope you find this to be a valuable part of your day.
4: Welcome to the audio news from Archaeologica. I'm Laura Kennedy, and these are the headlines in archaeological and historical news for the week of October 26th through November 1st, 2025. This week, we begin in South Africa, where a team of local archaeologists is taking a holistic view of the probable route our ancestors took out of our collective cradle. As reported by The Conversation, genetic analyses point to Africa as the continent from which our ancestors dispersed during the late Pleistocene epoch, which began some 126,000 years ago. The most likely route of this migration remains a subject of debate, however. This research team was led by Alan Whitfield, study lead author and emeritus chief scientist of the South African Institute for Aquatic Biodiversity. Describing the results of their research in the journal Transactions of the Royal Society of South Africa, Whitfield and his co-authors proposed that modern humans began this journey near and along the coast of southern Africa. From this origin point, around 70,000 years ago, they would have followed the eastern coastline northward. In their view, between 50,000 and 40,000 years ago, they would have been able to reach a neighboring continent. We must note, however, that the first arrivals in Australia are generally considered to have arrived between 50,000 and 65,000 years ago. The team cited several avenues of evidence, including climate, environment, geography, and their marine food sources, to support the idea that these groups followed the intertidal zone up and out of Africa. This zone would have been rich in marine mollusks, fish, and shellfish, all excellent and sustainable sources of protein that may have enhanced cognitive capacity for a more modern society in the Cape. This study, contrary to the current belief among archaeologists that this migration began in East Africa, may help us paint a clearer picture of how humanity spread across the globe. We now go to the Yucatan Peninsula, where archaeologists and epigraphers from Mexico's National Institute of Anthropology and History, or INAH, are cataloging artifacts from a Maya city's heyday. As reported by the Greek Reporter, a vaulted stone recovered during their work at the Ek Balam archaeological zone was of particular interest to the researchers. Partial inscriptions on the stone confirm that the acropolis that once stood at the site was inhabited in the late 8th century by a notable individual, its king. The vault lid, dated to late AD 782, carries a painted representation of Kawil, a mythic figure in Maya iconography connected to power, lightning, and rulership. The slab's partial inscriptions also include the name of this ruler at the time, Ukit Khan Lek Tok. According to the press release from INAH, this inscription both confirms that he lived in the East Wing and assists us in dating the entire complex. The archaeological team's field reports describe an elaborate complex decorated with modeled stucco friezes and benches, depicting captives, warriors, turtles, suns, jaguars, and monkeys. These representations are linked to Maya concepts of life and death. The field team, directed by archaeologists Leticia Vargas de la Peña and Victor Rogerio Castillo Boreas, recovered 8 of these slabs as they worked for just over a year to restore 9 chambers of the ancient acropolis. Their work was part of a larger consolidation project, where they aimed to consolidate the East Plaza at the acropolis, along with additional INAH initiatives. The vault lid, together with the decorations on the East Plaza, point to Ek Balam being alive with religious and political identity during the late Classic period, and highlight the role of Kawil-associated imagery in anchoring royal authority. This next discovery brings us to Crimea, where we visit the Paleolithic architectural site of Staroselle. As reported by the Greek Reporter, archaeologists have recovered a number of artifacts at this site that date between 47,000 and 42,000 years ago, placing it within a transitional period for both its culture and its inhabitants. A growing collection of discoveries from Staroselle have given us a clearer picture of what life was like during this period, such as tool designs that connect it to the Altai region of eastern Central Asia, a key area for understanding Neanderthal expansion. This is in addition to clear horse, rhino, and wolf remains, evidence of a hunting community thriving in a diverse biosphere. Our listeners may recognize Staroselle in connection with the remains of a child that were discovered there in the 1950s. Archaeologists would debate whether the child was a Neanderthal or a modern human for the next few decades, and if the latter, when the burial had taken place. Staroselye's specimens are often poorly preserved, making DNA testing nearly impossible. A modern technique that uses collagen peptide mass fingerprinting has reopened the possibility of zooarchaeology by mass spectrometry. The team, comprising archaeologists from Austria, the United States, Germany, and South Korea, detailed their use of this technique in the journal Proceedings of the National Academy of Sciences. They analyzed 150 bone fragments, almost all of which carried sufficient collagen preservation for taxonomic identification. Of these 150 fragments, one, a roughly 5-centimeter fragment, warranted additional testing by mitochondrial sequencing, which confirmed it belonged to the Neanderthal lineage. This individual's genetic information also aligned with Neanderthals who were located at Altai. The mitochondrial genome seems most closely related to 5 Neanderthal individuals from 3 sites in the Altai region. In addition, stone tools from Staroselye are a good match for their counterparts in the Altai. Given that this region sits some 5,000 kilometers to Staroselye's east, this finding draws a strong connection between the Neanderthal populations of Europe and Asia. To examine this relationship further, the research team used ancient climate data to simulate the conditions in which these ancient individuals may have traveled. They identified a corridor at about 55 degrees north latitude where conditions would have been habitable, further strengthening the association between the Staroselye and the Altai's Neanderthal populations. These discoveries, in conjunction with the rest of Staroselye's findings, suggest that European Neanderthals migrated to the Altai in 2, perhaps even 3, different periods, bringing Neanderthal history and their migrations into sharper focus. Finally, we visit southern Nigeria, where preparations for the soon-to-open Museum of West African Art in Benin City have brought archaeologists to a deeper understanding of one of the oldest and most developed states in West Africa, the Kingdom of Benin. As reported by Science News Today, the kingdom began around AD 1200. It was a significant player in the region, known in its day for its urban planning and artistry, until it was occupied and colonized by the British in 1897. The British looted thousands of pieces of art from the palace in Benin City, known as the Benin Bronzes. They can be found in museums across the world today. As Benin City was the kingdom's capital, the palace stood where the museum is located today. In advance of this new construction, archaeologists began work in 2022 on what would be the largest project of its kind to date in a West African urban context. As they worked over the next 2 years, excavators focused on unexcavated sectors of the historic palace complex, utilizing both intrusive and non-intrusive methods to investigate the site while mitigating the impact of construction. The archaeological team made use of a number of tools, including ground-penetrating radar, geotechnical monitoring coupled with test pit evaluation, and single-context recording. They also paired machine excavators with a careful hand-digging process, making a template for further development-led fieldwork along the way. Their efforts have been rewarded with ever-deepening snapshots of the area's history. These include police barracks from the days of colonial rule, a post-independence hospital, items from the peak of Benin royalty, and materials that predate the kingdom entirely. Structural remains, associated features, and material culture provide insights into the site function and historic lifeways. One of the most extensive building complexes features strong evidence for ritual activity, including arranged upturned pots, cowrie shell caches and pots, and molded chalk arrangements. Drawing the most comprehensive archaeological picture to date of Benin City's history, this project has shown a spotlight on the opportunities for archaeological research and mitigation in advance of construction in Nigeria and West Africa. That wraps up the news for this week. For more stories and daily news updates, visit Archaeologica on the World Wide Web at archaeologica.org, where all the news is history. Also, be sure to check out our growing subscription platform, Heritage Broadcasting Service, at heritagetac.org. I'm Laura Kennedy.

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1: Paging Stuart Smalley, your daily affirmations might matter more than you think. This is Sandra Tsing Lo with the lowdown on science. We've all heard mind over matter, but can positive thinking really improve your life? Dakota Witzel and team at South Dakota State University investigated. They surveyed over 1,700 people about stress. What caused stress during the day? How much control did people feel? And later, did they solve the problem? Results were surprisingly clear. People who reported feeling more control were more likely to solve their problems. And 10 years later, the effect grew even stronger. Believing in yourself mattered even more with age. So if you think you got this, you got this.
2: The Lowdown on Science is a production of University of California Irvine Science Communication and LAIST 89.3.
3: 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Today's topic is useful skills that medieval people used to have but moderns don't, part two. This topic comes from a very lively discussion thread on Quora, where I've been able to interact with a lot of interesting historians before, and I recommend checking it out if you're a history nerd like I am. So,
4: at the tone, we've reached the top of the hour. WIZULP. Newark.
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6: Alan C. Duncan joins me today on the Public Square. Hi, I'm Dave Zanotti. Please stay tuned. Okay, Alan, who's your favorite author?
7: G.K. Chesterton.
6: Easy?
7: It is.
6: Yeah. Okay.
7: My kids make me play the Would You Rather game. Like, if you could only pick one and the other one didn't exist, they try to pit Chesterton and Lewis against me, and I refuse to pick. But if I just have to pick my favorite, I will pick Chesterton.
6: How come?
7: His joy, his whimsy, just the love that he has. He makes me love people more.
6: Hmm. See, I think Lewis helps me love life more and see more. But then again, I could talk about at least 7 authors that we have found along the way that have made such a difference for us over the last 40 years. We've accumulated the works of those authors in our library at the American Mission Center. It says the writings and readings of, and then there's each of our 7 authors. So not only will we place their books, we're placing books from their libraries or books that they reference.
7: I don't know if I'm going to spend more time in the studio or more time in the library.
6: It's going to be tough. Yeah, it's going to be tough. Well, the carpet's in now. It looks
7: nice,
6: pretty good.
7: Nice.
6: The window seats are there. I think there are 5 window seats in the library. And it's not the biggest place in the world, but it's just right.
7: Yeah.
6: And we're very grateful to have the American Mission Center now dedicated and soon to be fully occupied. And none of that has happened without the care and the prayers of

0: so many people around the country who listen to this program. And I know if you're on the short format side of this program, it's a lot to take in a few minutes. So I want to encourage you to visit us at aproundtable.org. Learn more about what we're doing and how our physical assets and the studios and the books all play into this mission of taking the Great Commission and the Great Commandment into the arena of public policy. This is Dave Zanotti on the Public Square. Thanks for listening.
1: Profile America, Wednesday, September 22nd. Today is National Singles Day. The occasion notes that many who are unmarried do not identify with the word single, since they may be parents, have partners, or are widowed or divorced. There are some 127 million unmarried adult Americans, nearly 48% of all U.S. residents age 15 and older. Over 90 million have never been married. More than 36 million Americans live by themselves, 28.2% of all households, a figure which in 1970 was just 17%. That leaves room for households with unmarried couples, of which there were over 8 million in 2019, including about 412,000 same-sex households. You can find more facts about America's people, places, and economy from the American Community Survey at census.gov.
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5: Today, quiet persistence. The University of Houston's College of Engineering presents this series about the machines that make our civilization run and the people whose ingenuity created them. Edwin Hubble is without question one of the most famous astronomers in history. With stellar credentials from the University of Chicago, Hubble not only discovered the universe is expanding, leading to the Big Bang Theory, but he quantified the rate of expansion through a law that bears his name. Today, however, we don't focus our sights on the luminary Hubble, but instead on his collaborator, Milton Humason. Humason was born in 1891 in the tiny town of Dodge Center, Minnesota. At age 14, his family moved to California, whereupon he attended camp at Mount Wilson. It was a period of great excitement as preparations were being made for the arrival of a new, massive telescope. Enthralled by what he encountered, Humason left high school to work for a year leading mule-powered wagons laden with building supplies up the mountain. 1 year stretched into five, at which point the young man met his wife-to-be, Helen Dowd. They married, and Humason took a job as a ranch foreman east of Los Angeles. Humason never returned to high school, nor any other school for that matter. But after 7 years, the call of the observatory proved too strong. When the observatory's engineer, who also happened to be Humason's father-in-law, told the 26-year-old about a job as janitor, Humason jumped. It wasn't just a desire to simply be near the telescope. High in the mountains, tucked away from civilization, Humason knew that even an aspiring janitor could be called upon to help out with the equipment. And that's exactly what happened. Humason became adept at manipulating the telescopes to take pictures, a meticulous process given the motion of the stars. Within 3 years, Humason was promoted from janitor to staff, a controversial step given competition for the job and Humason's lack of credentials. But Humason didn't disappoint. He was not only good with photography, but with the endless hours spent examining photographic plates, looking for minute details. Humason worked closely with Hubble for many years, providing much of the spade work contributing to Hubble's success. But while Humason never achieved the stature of Hubble, he was nonetheless greatly respected by his peers. Hubble and Humason's names appeared jointly on a long list of publications, and after decades of spending cool, dark evenings under the stars, Humason was appointed secretary of the observatory. Here, he devoted much of his time to answering letters from people all over the world in all walks of life. His correspondence shows a man whose patience watching the stars translated into a cordial patience with the many viewpoints he encountered. Humason retired in 1957 at the age of 66, settling into a small town on the Northern California coast. There, he and wife Helen lived together quietly and happily for their remaining years. I'm Andy Boyd at the University of Houston, where we're interested in the way inventive minds work.
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8: This is Making Waves from NOAA's National Ocean Service. I'm Troy Kitch. Think of the Washington Monument on the National Mall. Not what it symbolizes or its history, but think about the monument itself. It's a really big pillar of rock. In fact, it's the tallest stone obelisk on the planet. Now, you'd think that something that weighs over 81,000 tons would pretty much stay put, but it's moving. And it's not alone. Over time, pretty much all land-based structures move to some extent because the Earth is a restless place. Perhaps no one knows this better than Dave Doyle, Chief Geodetic Surveyor with NOAA's National Geodetic Survey. Today we talk with Dave about an effort to measure not only the movement of the Washington Monument, but to survey a large area of land around the National Mall. Because much of the mall was built on reclaimed land along the banks of the Potomac, many historic structures are slowly settling and shifting over time. Now, if you live in the D.C. metro area, you may have heard about this survey in the news. That's because it's part of an effort to help the National Park Service repair the Washington Monument following the earthquake that unexpectedly shook the region back in August 2011. And while the earthquake is a big part of what National Geodetic Survey is doing down in the mall, it's only part of the story. Dave said that plans were actually in the works to survey the mall even before the quake hit.
9: We were in discussion with the National Park Service in looking at long-term monitoring of many of the memorials and monuments that are in the mall area. And we know that much of the mall area, particularly for the region from the Washington Monument westward towards the Potomac River, is built on fill, just gravel and sand. And over time, some of those structures, because they are quite large and very heavy, are settling a little bit.
8: Dave said that in years past, going all the way back to 1884, the National Geodetic Survey and its predecessor agency have carried out a number of high-accuracy surveys in the area. But what's different this time is the extent to which surveyors are reaching outside of the mall areas to areas that
9: we hope are a bit more stable so that we get a big long-term picture of exactly what is going on in the mall area in terms of settlement, subsidence, or possibly even uplift in some areas.
8: So that's the big picture. But what about that earthquake?
9: Well, the earthquake just kind of happened right in the middle of all of this. And obviously that got everybody's attention. There was, of course, some damage to the Washington Monument. And the National Park Service obviously is very concerned about that. So bringing in the Geodetic Survey as a part of their overall plan for looking at reconstruction efforts is a crucial part of their program.
8: As part of this plan, the National Geodetic Survey is doing what's called a vertical control survey. The goal is to get a handle on whether there's been any significant vertical motion because of the earthquake at or near the monuments close to the Potomac River, the Washington Monument, the Jefferson Memorial, the Lincoln Memorial, and parts of the Smithsonian. Dave said that most people would recognize a vertical control survey. It's commonly called a leveling survey.
9: As you drive down the road, you'll see a surveyor standing on the side of the road holding a rod. It looks like a big yardstick. It's a very common surveying procedure for determining height differences. We are doing what basically looks like the same thing with just significantly more sophisticated equipment so that we can now determine height differences from one place to the next at the sub-millimeter level.
8: Now, what you won't see, unless you watch the surveyors doing their thing for hours on end, something that I recently did down on the mall, is just how painstakingly slow this process is,
10: how much work it is. A leveling survey basically goes like this. The team starts by placing one rod with marks on it, the thing that looks like a yardstick, on a spot marked with a geodetic control disc, better known as a benchmark. That's a place where a very accurate height has been previously measured and recorded. Another surveyor places a second rod some distance away. In between these two rods, a surveyor looks at the first rod with an instrument set up on a sturdy tripod that's a combination of a telescope and a spirit level vial. This instrument is called a level, and it's used to read a height value from that first rod. Now once that measurement is taken, the surveyor pivots around and takes a measurement from the second rod in the opposite direction. Once that's done, the person holding the second rod stays put, and the person holding the first rod moves to a new location past the person holding the second rod. Then the surveyor with the level moves to a point between the two rods and takes measurements again. Then repeat, and repeat, and repeat. You can think of it as a game of leapfrog, which is exactly what the surveyors call this process of taking a survey line. Oh, and once the survey line is completed, they go back and do it all over again, just to make sure their measurements are correct. These folks walk for miles and miles, shouldering all of their heavy equipment. So why is this necessary again?
9: Everything is moving. Tectonically speaking, every place on the surface of the Earth is constantly moving. Now, by and large, we're pretty fortunate in most of the East Coast that we don't have too many significant events, earthquakes, like we see out in California, or Western Washington, Oregon, Alaska, places like that. But nonetheless, the North American tectonic plate is moving laterally, and there are also issues of subsidence and uplift. Subsidence is caused locally in many areas by a number of different factors, including subsurface fluid withdrawal, sediment loading in rivers and bays and other estuaries, and a number of other factors. So the surface is constantly changing, and many communities, particularly low-lying communities, are affected by these minor but long-term changes in heights.
10: And when there's a rare event like an earthquake on the East Coast, well, that shakes things up. So the leveling survey will help the Park Service understand how the ground underneath the monuments on the mall changed as a result of the quake. What comes after the leveling survey? Later this year, National Geodetic Survey will help the Park Service take a closer look at the Washington Monument in particular. Dave said that most of the damage appears to be rather high up, so Park Service experts are figuring out the best way to repair the stone obelisk. This will likely involve putting up scaffolding.
9: Once that effort is underway, we have already engaged with the Park Service that they will allow us to put a GPS receiver back on top of the Washington Monument. We did this back in 1999 and 2000, and that was the very first time that any GPS work had been done, of course, on top of the Washington Monument. And since we have that older data, and now we'll have new contemporary data, we'll be able to not only determine has there been any shift in the monument, although we don't think it would be significant, but more importantly, is there any tilt in the monument? And that's been a more difficult process to determine. So later in the year, we'll conduct observations using the global positioning system on the Washington Monument, as well as a number of other technically and historically important monuments in the mall area.
10: The leveling survey and the data collected by GPS is needed by the Park Service because they need to know as much as possible about the stability of the monuments in the mall. And that's mainly because it's their job to repair the monuments on the mall from any damage sustained by the earthquake. But beyond that, it's their job to ensure the monuments on the mall always remain safe, stable, and sound. That's something the National Geodetic Survey can help with. Dave said that older leveling surveys conducted in the National Mall area, they've been high quality, but they've largely been piecemeal, small-scale efforts scattered around different areas, separated by many years. But he said that's now starting to change, beginning with the larger area survey now underway, tied to the earthquake.
9: The effort that we're engaged in here is to put all of these height data into what we refer to as a single epoch. That is, one leveling set of observations that can be relied on in the future. And in working with the Park Service, we're in the process now of creating an agreement with them where we will go down to Washington and perform this kind of a survey periodically, every 2 to 3 years, depending upon the needs of the National Park Service.
10: Over time, this will give the Park Service better data to work with because the surveys will not only cover a larger area, but the observations will all be made within the same time period, during a single epoch. And that's key, remember, because the Earth is always shifting beneath our feet.
9: We make some observations from, let's say, the Washington Monument to the White House or the Washington Monument to the Lincoln Memorial. And we don't make observations, let's say, to the Capitol. It's not that far away, but it does take time and it does take effort. Then what we have are discrete sets of measurements between various objects, but they're not all connected together at the same point in time. And because we know that some of these areas are undergoing vertical motions, and those vertical motions are small, maybe on the order of a few tenths of a millimeter a year, or maybe as large as a millimeter or so a year. It's a small change, yet very significant when you add it up over time. And since these changes are so small, if you don't have all of your observations in the same epoch, it can be very difficult to make accurate assessments of what those changes are about. If your data is parsed out over time, making decisions about, well, we think that something is moving at a particular rate becomes much more problematic.
10: So that's how more frequent, larger area leveling surveys will help the National Park Service make better decisions about how to protect and repair the monuments on the Mall from the 2011 earthquake and into the future.
9: They will be able to rely on the data that we're providing as a part of their efforts to monitor. So they're doing a wide range of different investigations down there. They're doing some seismic studies, and they've brought in a number of very specialized structural engineers to look at what's going on. So our observational data will be a part of that overall picture. And as I mentioned previously, with this agreement that we're working on with the Park Service to go back and repeat these observations on a periodic basis. If we do that every 3 years for the next 20 or 30 years, now we'll certainly get a much, much better picture of exactly what's going on that the Park Service and others can rely on. The hope is, and we're still working on this part, the hope is that the areas around the Capitol and up around the White House, where we will also be working, were less impacted by the earthquake. We won't know that until the survey is complete, but we've got pretty strong evidence that we think, you know, very little happened in those areas. So we're confident, at least right now, that, you know, we won't have to expand the range of this survey beyond that.
10: That was Dave Doyle, Chief Geodetic Surveyor with NOAA's National Geodetic Survey. By the way, Dave said that the agreement they're working on with the Park Service to survey more often in larger areas has an additional side benefit. It'll also help the field staff at the National Geodetic Survey keep current on new technology and keep their leveling skills sharp. Since downtown D.C. is only a short distance away from NOAA's campus in Silver Spring, Maryland, there will be high travel costs involved. So it's something a lot of people are going to benefit from. And that's all for this week. If you'd like to learn more, check our show notes for the links. You'll find these on our website at oceanservice.noaa.gov. And if you go there, you're going to also find some great photos of the surveying work being done in the National Mall, so be sure to check that out. If you have any questions about this episode, about our oceans, or about the National Ocean Service, you can reach us at nos.info@noaa.gov. And remember, our Facebook and Twitter handle is U.S. Ocean Gov, all one word, U.S. Ocean Gov. 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
7: The Brandywine Festival of the Arts is a large, annual, outdoor event. The event is held on the first weekend after Labor Day in Brandywine Park, Wilmington, Delaware. 250 displays cover a range of media: fine art, jewelry, leather crafting, furniture design, woodworking, metalwork, sculpture, pottery, photography, and many other wearable and decorative art forms as well. Brandywine Festival of the Arts is produced by Barry's Events, who supports this station.
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12: Now the news. I'm Tian Yu. Chinese President Xi Jinping will pay a state visit to the United States from Wednesday to Friday at the invitation of U.S. President Donald Trump. Chinese Foreign Ministry spokesperson Guo Jiaquan said that during the visit, the two leaders will have an in-depth exchange of views on major issues concerning China-U.S. relations and world peace and development.
11: The two heads of state visiting each other within 6 months is of historic and milestone significance. China is ready to work with the United States to enrich the substance of a constructive relationship of strategic stability, strengthen dialogue and cooperation, properly manage differences, continuously improve the well-being of the two peoples, and promote peace, stability and prosperity in the world.
12: Chinese President Xi Jinping has replied to students from 10 U.S. universities who wrote to him after taking part in youth exchange programs in China. President Xi said he was pleased to hear that the students had an enjoyable and memorable trip to China. He encouraged them to help strengthen friendship and cooperation between China and the U.S. The students from universities including Harvard shared their experiences in China and expressed willingness to contribute to friendship between the two countries. China is moving to strengthen food security over the next 5 years as it seeks to build a more efficient and modern grain circulation system. The country will enhance its capacity to coordinate grain production, purchasing, storage, processing, and sales. Authorities say the aim is to improve the quality and resilience of the grain industry. China's annual grain output has stayed above 650 million metric tons since 2015. Per capita grain availability has surpassed 500 kilograms, higher than the global average, providing a solid foundation for the country's food security. Chinese Foreign Minister Wang Yi says strengthening cooperation between China and Germany serves the interests of both sides. He made the remarks in a phone conversation with German Foreign Minister Johann Wattful. Wang said the two sides should push China-Germany cooperation to greater depth and solidity. He said China and the EU should resolve each other's concerns through dialogue and consultation. Wattful said Germany looks forward to further strengthening high-level exchanges with China and holding a new round of intergovernmental consultations. He said the German side firmly adheres to the One China policy and the position would not change. He said Germany supports the EU and China in properly addressing their differences through dialogue and is willing to play an active role in this regard. A new report says an extreme El Nino event could cause losses equivalent to at least 2% of the GDP in Latin America and the Caribbean, plunging more people into poverty. The Economic Commission for Latin American and the Caribbean said a high-intensity event could have wide-ranging impacts, particularly on energy, agriculture, fisheries, and infrastructure. The Santiago-based agency urged governments to strengthen early warning systems, protect critical infrastructure, and improve water management. It also called for diversifying energy sources, expanding climate insurance, and deepening regional cooperation. New Zealand and India have formally ratified a free trade agreement, paving the way for the deal to enter into force on October the 20th. Under the agreement, tariffs on about 95% of New Zealand exports to India will be eliminated or reduced when the deal is fully implemented. The agreement gives all Indian goods duty-free access to New Zealand and eases mobility rules for students and workers. New Zealand Trade and Investment Minister Todd McClay said the agreement is expected to help New Zealand exporters diversify markets and build resilience amid growing uncertainty in global markets. California Governor Gavin Newsom has signed 7 bills imposing new requirements on data centers related to electricity, water, workforce, and land use. The package requires greater disclosure of resource use and makes developers responsible for the cost of grid and water infrastructure upgrades tied to their projects. Proposed data centers must provide local governments and water suppliers with information on expected water use, water supply, efficiency, and drought planning. And that's the news. I'm Tian Yu.

0: Today is September 22nd on Tidbits in Time, a fascinating day. Stay with me to hear about an ingenious scientist and inventor. We'll tell you about a man who, ironically, never played fair, describe a magazine that people buy for the pictures, and tell you about a man who revolutionized ice cream delivery. All that plus, we'll take you on a whirlwind tour of Middle Earth. Tidbits in Time is coming up right after this pause, so stick around. It was on September 22nd, 1791, that Michael Faraday was born in Surrey, England. His discoveries in chemistry, electricity, magnetism, and nanoscience greatly added to mankind's store of knowledge. You've probably heard his name in connection with the Faraday cage, which is an ingenious device consisting of a grounded metal screen designed to shield the electronic equipment inside from the influence of electromagnetic or electrostatic forces. Cars and airplanes are functional Faraday cages. On September 22, 1759, William Playfair was born in Scotland. He invented various methods of displaying statistical information on charts, including the line, area, and bar charts. Later, he invented the pie chart. In his spare time, he was a British secret agent who spied on France during the French Revolution. One of his schemes was to counterfeit French paper currency, the ensuing chaos undermining the French government. He became known as a scoundrel, blackmailing lords and ladies, and being sued for libel. It was on September 22, 1888, that the very first issue of National Geographic was published. At the height of the Industrial Revolution, the rise of the middle class, and the convergence of early photography, railways, and shipping, and the world getting smaller, National Geographic fed people's wanderlust with vivid pictures from every remote and dangerous and exotic corner of the globe, right in the comfort of their living rooms. Adjusting to modern times, National Geographic has its own cable channel. It was on September 22, 1903, that a patent was filed for a cone made of pastry to hold ice cream by Italo Marchionne, who had emigrated from Italy and had become a street vendor. The cone was born, transforming the creamy custard from a dainty dessert eaten with a bowl and spoon into a handheld portable national craze. But lick it quickly, or it'll start melting and drip down your fingers. Dogs love to share too, by the way. September 22nd is National Hobbit Day, celebrating the lovable, jovial beings created by the mind of J.R.R. Tolkien in his famous books. Hobbits dress in bright colors, chiefly green and yellow. Don't wear shoes because their feet grow naturally leathery soles and thick brown hair like the stuff on their heads, which is curly. They have long, clever fingers, good-natured faces, and they laugh deep, fruity laughs, especially after dinner, which they have twice a day when they can get it. For your very own email print version of Tidbits in Time, showing up every day for free in your inbox, just send a request to adrian@tidbitsintime.com. That's adrian@tidbitsintime.com. For Tidbits in Time, this has been Gene Vann.
1: Today is September 22nd. Let's take a look back at today in rock and roll history. 1958. To Know 'Em Is to Love 'Em by the Teddy Bears enters the U.S. singles charts. Co-written and featuring Phil Spector on guitar, the recording session lasted only 20 minutes and cost $75 and would reach number one in early December, selling over 1.4 million copies.

1965. San Francisco band The Great Society featuring Grace Slick made their stage debut at the Coffee Gallery in North Beach. Slick would later join the Jefferson Airplane. Don't

1966, the Rolling Stones, accompanied by Ike and Tina Turner and the Yardbirds, kicked off what would be their last British tour for 4 years. On the same day, Have You Seen Your Mother, Baby? Was released in the UK, while in 1973, the Rolling Stones LP Goat's Head Soup hits number one.

0: notable birthdays on this date. Singer-songwriter Nick Cave, born Nicholas Edward Cave in 1957 in Wangaratta, Victoria, Australia. Singer-songwriter and bass player for Concrete Blonde, Jeanette Napolitano, born in 1957 in Hollywood, California. And Runaways guitarist and solo artist Joan Jett, born Joan Larkin in 1960 in Philadelphia, Pennsylvania. And that's a look back at September 22nd, today in rock and roll history.
1: 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I'm Bob Hirshon, and this is the podcast for October 17th, 2008. We're getting ready for Halloween here at Science Update, so we thought we'd treat you to stories of creepy crawlies, from the world's oldest ant to spider venom. But first, Suzanne, you have a story about some revolting ants, I hear.
2: You're close. I'm actually going to tell our listeners about a species of ants that revolts against its captors.
1: Oh, that's different.
2: This story takes place in the northeastern United States, where one ant species raids the nests of a smaller species and kidnaps the babies. These hapless creatures are turned into slaves, which have to do their captor's bidding. The slaves do most of the work in their new home. They find food, they defend their captor's nest, and they even raise the queen's offspring. I spoke with Susanna Feutzig, who's a biologist at Ludwig Maximilians University in Germany. She says that even with all these free nannies, surprisingly few of the queen's young actually survive to adulthood. And she recently discovered why. Apparently, as the slave maker queen's offspring mature, the slave ants sense that something's just not right and start killing them.
3: So what we think is they can recognize the parasite pupae because of a chemical profile they have on the cuticle. So basically, they have no means to recognize the larvae. They think everything is fine. But the larvae then pupates, there are certain chemicals on the cuticle, long-chained hydrocarbons, and thereby they can recognize, oh, this is not my sister or my brother, but this is somebody totally unrelated to me, and then they seem to attack it. So we think the chemical signals tell the slaves, here's something wrong, I'm not caring for my relatives.
2: Now, this might seem bad for the slave maker ants, but Feutzig told me that despite all the casualties, the slave makers still come out slightly ahead because they have to expend so little labor. And they've evolved total dependence on the rebellious slaves to reproduce.
1: Thanks, Suzanne. And I have another ant story for you.
2: Okay.
1: Evolutionary biologist Christian Robling was tromping around the Amazon rainforest when he made a surprising discovery. It was a pale, eyeless ant with extra-long jaws. Robling, now of the University of Texas, Austin, says the ant's unique characteristics make it ideally suited for subterranean life, but little else is known about the creature.
4: We did a morphological analysis, so we tried to compare its physique to all the described species of ants, and we did not find anything comparable to it.
1: He and his colleagues jokingly dubbed the oddity Martialis Eureka, or ant from Mars, because it doesn't look like any other ants found on Earth, and its identification stumped even the foremost ant experts. A DNA analysis has revealed that it's very earthly, however, and in fact belongs to the oldest branch of the ant family tree. It's a relic from over 100 million years ago, when ants first split off from their wasp-like relatives. Next, Suzanne has a story about spider venom.
2: That's right. Spider venom may be toxic, but researchers have actually extracted potent chemicals from the venom. Some of these have led to new treatments for conditions ranging all the way from arthritis to erectile dysfunction. According to chemist Frank Schroeder of Cornell University, however, many other potentially useful components of spider venom have remained a mystery until now. He and his colleagues analyzed the venom of 70 spider species using a technique called nuclear magnetic resonance spectroscopy. It identifies each molecule's structure by the unique visual signatures given off by its individual atoms.
5: And that allowed us to see compounds that previously had been missed by earlier techniques. In quite a few cases, we found that the venom contains an entirely novel group of compounds. And these compounds are called sulfated nucleosides. They are similar to the building blocks of RNA. They have a few structural features that have not previously been found in any other natural product.
2: He says these newly discovered compounds could potentially have powerful therapeutic properties.
1: Thanks, Suzanne. Well, we're going to close out this week's podcast with one more itty-bitty creepy crawly. Move over, cockroach. The water bear, or tardigrade, may be the real winner of the most indestructible animal on Earth contest. Researchers sent 3,000 of the tiny organisms on a European Space Agency trip into space and found that they could survive the extreme conditions in space. Water bears look like tiny Michelin men, but even smaller than the period at the end of a sentence. They're able to go into a dormant, dehydrated phase and then spring back to life. Scientists are studying these weird creatures to learn how cells can protect and repair themselves. Well, that's our show for this week. Next week, we'll report on the surprising health benefits of surfing the web. We'll answer a sensitive science question about ticklishness, and we will shock you with the latest research on electric eels. Until then, check out our Science Update Podcast Daily Edition. We've got a mind-boggling new story every day, Monday through Friday. You can find it on our website or at iTunes. Thanks for listening. I'm Bob Hirshon for AAAS, the
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7: If there were a cookbook with Earth's favorite recipes, it might include using this.
8: Just shake and bake. Your chicken's crisp and tender like fried, but not as greasy as fried.
9: Henry will be so pleased.
7: That's because Shake and Bake has been around much longer than cooks have been preparing poultry parts by stuffing them into bags of breadcrumbs. Tectonic forces produced our continents, mountains, deep ocean trenches. Earthquakes and volcanoes are their byproducts and the original Shake and Bake. These forces are ancient, but they're not past tense, as the tourists lining up for Yellowstone's famous geyser, Old Faithful, can attest. The terra beneath your feet may feel firma, but for how long? I'm Seth Shostak.
10: I'm Molly Bentley. Welcome to Big Picture Science, produced at the SETI Institute, where researchers investigate the nature and origin of life. On Big Picture Science, we step back to get the wide-angle view on science and technology. And in this episode, what you can't see can hurt you. Scientists who study geologic forces are trying to understand what goes on deep inside the Earth, but the Earth doesn't make it easy. Find out what this means for those who await the big one in Los Angeles. Also, new research supports the idea that an earthquake may have kicked lava flows into high gear 66 million years ago, contributing to the extinction of the dinosaurs. Plus, a biographer rediscovers the forgotten history of a pioneer of volcanology. We're caught in a trap.
7: I live in the San Francisco Bay Area, and we're keenly aware of our faults here. And no, I don't mean our obsession with kale smoothies and karaoke yoga. The California landscape is riddled with wrinkles, fault lines that fracture the state north to south. Now, there are two major faults running beneath our cities, our homes, our highways, the Hayward Fault and the San Andreas. And the only place other than Northern California where I worry about a major quake hitting is Southern California, because I've been in one. When I was living in Los Angeles, a nearly 7-magnitude earthquake in 1971 just about shook me out of my bed. It gave me quite a scare. But it wasn't the big one. I've only experienced that while on my couch watching Hollywood movies where the mayhem is depicted in hokey, yet entertaining fare, such as the Great Los Angeles Earthquake from 1990.
11: From the pattern we see developing, I feel there's a high probability it'll happen sooner.
12: But if you're wrong, our credibility's in the toilet.
11: We may be sitting on a major disaster here. People have the right to know. That's our responsibility.
7: Okay, these disaster films may be cheesy, but they give some idea of what would happen if a big earthquake were to hit. And these days, imagination is all we have to go on, because the 800-mile-long San Andreas Fault has been eerily quiet.
10: And yet the southern segment of the San Andreas, which passes within 35 miles of Los Angeles, has recently been described as locked and loaded and ready to roll by seismologist Tom Jordan at the University of Southern California. He described it in those terms in his opening remarks at the National Earthquake Conference in May 2016.
13: Well, what I said was it was locked, loaded, and ready to roll, but you have to be careful. I didn't mean to say that we have a prediction there's going to be a large earthquake on the San Andreas anytime soon. If you look at that remark, the point is the fault is locked shut by friction. At the same time, the tectonic plates are moving. As you probably know, we have a big Pacific plate to our west. We have the North American plate to our east. And California is right in the middle, being stretched along that plate boundary, and we know that that's occurring at a fairly rapid rate. There's about 5 meters of displacement of the Pacific plate relative to North America every 100 years, and that has to be taken up somehow, primarily in earthquakes.
7: Okay, so what it sounds like you're saying is that you say locked, loaded, and ready to go. I mean, it sounds like the tension for a slip, for an adjustment, if you will, in the position of these plates is in the offing. I mean, do you have, I don't know, strain gauges in the rock? How do you know this is true?
13: Well, we know how the plates are displacing. We can see that with GPS systems. The same systems you use in your car can track the plate motion, so we know that pretty accurately. What we don't know is how that strain is going to get released. We can't predict earthquakes. We can't say when they're going to occur, but we think that most of this strain is going to be released in earthquakes. So the basic point is the energy is in the fault system, has been put into the fault system by the stretching along the plate boundary. And it is capable of producing very large earthquakes.
7: Now, I suspect that when you mention this at parties, Tom, people are going to ask you the obvious question. When can I expect this to happen? Now, obviously, earthquake prediction is not a precision science, but how do you answer them? What's the probability it's going to happen, you know, sometime in the foreseeable future?
13: Well, we do have models that give us probabilities, and the model that we have for California, the so-called Uniform California Earthquake Rupture Forecast, would say that in the next 30 years, there's about a 50% chance of having a magnitude 7.5 or greater earthquake during that interval.
7: 30 years, 50% chance. Now, that magnitude that you use there, that's the Richter scale. Can you give me some idea of, you know, 7.5? Is that something that I have to worry about? Do I need insurance against that?
13: You do have to worry about that. I mean, if you think about the Loma Prieta earthquake that occurred in the Bay Area in 1989, that was a magnitude 7.0. So this is a much larger earthquake. It would affect a much larger area and could cause significant damage. So we worry about these large earthquakes. However, one of the puzzles we have as scientists is that the models that we have that make these kinds of forecasts are highly uncertain. There are aspects of the data that are a bit puzzling.
7: Well, maybe you could elaborate on that. Give me an example of something puzzling in the data. I mean, is it fundamental? Is it suggesting that the models are so inaccurate that the predictions are inaccurate? Or is this, you know, sort of fine structure in the whole understanding of how earthquakes occur?
13: Well, the problem is in what we call the open intervals. So you can imagine you have a fault that's locked. The energy is put into the fault system by plate tectonics, and the ground gets stretched. Energy gets loaded into the fault that way. And then, wham, an earthquake will happen. That will release that energy, and the fault will slip. Now, the time since the last earthquake is what we call the open interval. And you can imagine that you have a big earthquake like the 1906 earthquake in the Bay Area. It's now been 110 years since that event. That would be what we call the open interval. Now, the problem is that when we look at open intervals on faults around California, we find lots of faults with fairly long open intervals. And what do I mean by fairly long? I mean that those intervals are comparable to the time between large earthquakes that we can see in the geologic record.
7: Well, this sounds to me a little bit like predicting when the next asteroid is going to slam into the Earth. I mean, we have some data that suggests what the interval is between rocks that are of a certain size, if you will, but that doesn't tell you what to do next week or, for that matter, even in the next 100 years.
13: Well, that's right. But remember, asteroids are kind of a random process. We think there's a lot of randomness in the earthquake system that produces big earthquakes. But that system can only hold a certain amount of energy before it ruptures. And the point is that there is a lot of energy stored in the system. The time since the last earthquake on many fault sections along the San Andreas and elsewhere is fairly long. But during that entire time, energy is being put into the system, and someday that energy has to be released. And so the longer that this goes on, the more energy in the system and the more in the way of large earthquake activity we can expect.
7: Now, the recent realization that the Cascadia subduction zone, and that's off Northern California, but also, you know, up in Oregon and Washington State, that could cause some terrifying destruction to the Pacific Northwest. Has any new research come to light about that fault zone? Are they sort of under the sword of Damocles as well?
13: Oh, absolutely. Seismologists and earthquake scientists are studying that fault in as much detail as possible. That is a real threat to the northwestern United States because the earthquakes that can occur on that type of fault are much larger than what we're talking about in California. The ones in California are along a plate boundary where one plate is sliding past the other horizontally, whereas in the subduction zone, one plate is being shoved underneath another plate. And in the latter case, in subduction zones, the faults are much bigger in terms of the area of the fault. And therefore, the magnitude of the earthquake, which is related to the area of the faulting, can be much larger. So that's the bad news, is we get huge earthquakes. The good news is that they're offshore. I say good news. That's bad news because they can produce tsunamis. But unlike the San Andreas Fault, they don't run right through the middle of our cities.
7: Now, if you look at a map of where earthquakes occur in the United States, you know, I personally was surprised to see places like Massachusetts and Kansas. I mean, what kind of tectonic activity is going on in Kansas?
13: Well, Kansas is interesting. There is activity that occurs out in the middle of plates. For example, you mentioned Massachusetts. Boston had an earthquake in 1755 that was probably about a magnitude 6 earthquake, not huge, but it knocked down evidently 10,000 chimneys in the city of Boston, so it shook the place up a bit. These are earthquakes that are occurring in the middle of plates because the plates themselves are being squeezed by the forces that are causing plate tectonics. Kansas is a little bit different. In the central part of the country, we have seen a tremendous rise in the number of earthquakes, fairly small earthquakes, and most of these can be attributed to human activity. In particular, the injection of wastewater deep into the Earth's crust, where it can go down and act to lubricate faults that might not otherwise move, but can move because of this injection of wastewater.
7: Well, you're talking about fracking there.
13: No, I'm actually not talking about fracking. Fracking is one of the ways you generate this wastewater, but most of the wastewater in Oklahoma, which has the highest rate of seismicity now, even higher than in California in terms of earthquakes of magnitude 3, most of that wastewater is coming from oil production, not specifically fracking, but what is called low-cut oil production, meaning where you pump oil out, but a lot of water comes with it. You got to get rid of the water, and so that water is reinjected back into the Earth's crust, and that can cause earthquakes.
7: Now, one of the issues that you discussed at the conference, and is something that I'm sure comes up with you all the time, is the development of an early warning system for earthquakes. Is there any idea about how we might do that? I mean, do we have such a thing?
13: Well, we do have such a system, a prototype system that has been put into place in the West Coast, in California, and is also being deployed in the state of Washington, which, depending on the circumstances, can give short but very valuable warning times for large earthquakes. But the way the system works is that you have seismometers out near where earthquakes might occur. When the earthquake starts, the seismometers can sense that there is ground motion. That information can be transmitted at the speed of light down the line, so to speak, before those big shaking waves generated by the earthquake faulting get to you, and it might give you some small but significant warning time.
7: So it's a bit like seeing, I don't know, the flash from a gun from half a mile away that gets to you faster than the bullet, might give you enough time to get out of the way kind of thing?
13: Yeah, kind of duck. You know, you can drop cover and hold on.
7: All right, well, let's say I'm in a subway, you know, and I don't know, this could happen anywhere in the world where they have subways, which is a lot of places in the world. Would there be sufficient warning from this kind of a system to cut the power to the subway before the shaking starts?
13: Well, obviously, it depends on the circumstances. If you have an earthquake fault that ruptures right underneath you, there's no warning time whatsoever. But on the other hand, let's take the San Francisco Bay region. If you have an earthquake on the San Andreas Fault, let's say on the San Francisco Peninsula, there is warning time that can be transmitted to BART, and the BART system is set up to where it can be automatically shut down, triggered by the earthquake early warning.
7: Looking at the big picture, Tom, I mean, we've experienced earthquakes for, you know, I suppose ever since Homo sapiens became aware of its surroundings, and we've been enduring them all that time. We still can't do too much about them. Is that going to be the case forever, or at least until the Earth cools down enough to, you know, stop all tectonic activity? Are we ever going to be able to predict earthquakes, you know, a day ahead?
13: You know, I don't know the answer to that. I'm not very sanguine that we're going to be able to predict earthquakes reliably within, you know, days or weeks. But we are making steady progress in trying to build up forecasting capabilities. And who knows? Maybe we'll make discoveries that will allow us to do that. One thing is for sure, we're not going to be able to control earthquakes. We're going to have to live with large earthquakes. And that's something we have to negotiate with our mother planet Earth. And what that requires us to do is to build our environment in such a way that it can withstand and bounce back from strong shaking.
7: Well, then finally, Tom, I've got to ask. Your office is in an old brick building there in central Los Angeles. Do you feel safe going to work?
13: Well, you know, when I first got to USC in this old brick building built in 1929, I did not feel safe because that building had not been retrofit. But once we moved in, USC very kindly retrofit that building so that it is now a pretty safe building when it comes to life safety. I think if there's a big earthquake, I'll probably be okay. The building might be severely damaged, but the people in the building will probably be okay.
7: Well, I hope so. Tom Jordan, thank you so very much for speaking with us.
13: Well, very good.
10: Tom Jordan is a seismologist and the director of the Southern California Earthquake Center at the University of Southern California.
7: It's something like a weather prediction where you can't say precisely how much rain is going to fall, or even if it's going to rain, you can only say, oh, 70% chance or something like that.
10: But Tom Jordan would say you can't use the word prediction. You need to use forecast.
7: Well, okay, so it's even more like the weather, isn't it? But I do think we've been lulled into a certain degree of denial here in California because it's been so quiet, tectonically speaking, for so long.
10: While an earthquake can do significant damage to urban areas today, could one also have done major damage to the planet's population 66 million years ago?
7: Everybody knows about the asteroid, but could an earthquake have stimulated massive volcanic activity that played an important role in wiping out the dinosaurs and 70% of the other species?
10: All eyes turn to the Deccan Traps in India. We are caught in a traps.
7: It's Big Picture Science.
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3: On today's broadcast, five former military commanders get prison terms for the roles they played in the 2024 martial law incident. President Lee Jae-myung embarks on a trip that will take him to New York for the UN General Assembly and then to Mexico for a state visit. And three soldiers are injured in a suspected landmine explosion during a search operation in the heavily fortified demilitarized zone. This is KBS World Radio News. I'm Daniel Che. Five former military commanders involved in the 2024 December 3rd martial law incident were all found guilty and sentenced to prison terms on Monday. The Seoul Central District Court sentenced former Defense Counterintelligence Commander Yeo In-hyung to 18 years in prison for playing a key role in an insurrection, abuse of authority, and obstruction of the exercise of rights, while prosecutors had sought 30 years. The court said Yeo had sought to arrest around a dozen politicians, including then-Democratic Party leader Lee Jae-myung, after former President Yoon Sang-yeol declared martial law. Former head of the Capital Defense Command Lee Jin-woo was sentenced to 15 years after being found guilty of ordering Capital Defense Command troops to deploy to the National Assembly following the declaration of martial law. The court also sentenced former Defense Intelligence Commander Moon Sang-ho to 12 years for his involvement in planning the martial law declaration in advance and deploying troops to the National Election Commission, while former Army Chief of Staff Park An-soo, who served as martial law commander, was sentenced to 10 years in prison. President Lee Jae-myung left for New York on Monday to attend the UN General Assembly. After speaking at the annual gathering of world leaders, he will make a state visit to Mexico before returning home Sunday. Pe Ju-yeon sums up Lee's itinerary.
4: President Lee Jae-myung's week-long trip includes a stop in New York to attend the United Nations General Assembly.

0: followed by a state visit to Mexico. National Security Advisor Ri Sung-nak said Monday that the president will speak at the 81st session of the UN General Assembly on Tuesday afternoon local time to propose UN reforms with the aim of resolving global issues and explain how Seoul can contribute to those efforts. The South Korean leader also intends to present his administration's strategy to achieve peaceful coexistence on the Korean Peninsula. We said the president will meet with UN Secretary General Antonio Guterres to request the UN's interest and cooperation to achieve peace on the peninsula, and that he will likely make contact with state leaders, including U.S. President Donald Trump. The South Korean leader will also attend the Korea Investment Summit to promote Seoul's AI policy and capital market reforms to global investors. He will travel to Mexico on Wednesday for a state visit, the first to the country by a South Korean president in 16 years, and hold a summit with Mexican President Claudia Sheinbaum in Mexico City the following day. On Friday, the South Korean president will attend a business forum at World Trade Center Mexico City, as well as a K-Expo before heading back home on Saturday. We said Seoul plans to enhance practical cooperation with Mexico in trade and investment, consult on ways to work together on energy and critical mineral supply chains, and seek to lay the foundation for cooperation in AI, the digital sector, aviation, space, and the defense industry. Pyeongchang, KBS World Radio News.
1: President Lee Jae-myung said Monday that he has yet to decide whether to accept Chief of Staff Kang Won-sik's resignation. Speaking at a senior aides meeting, Lee said he understood that Kang appeared to be seeking to graduate from his post, while noting that presidential aides have been working around the clock and facing physical strain and health concerns. Lee thanked Kang and the other aides for their long service, saying many of them are physically exhausted after working hard for an extended period. He added that the aides could take some comfort in the thought that their difficulties may not be as great as those experienced by people facing hardships in their daily lives and at workplaces. Three soldiers have been injured in a suspected landmine explosion during a search operation in the heavily fortified demilitarized zone by the Army's 25th Infantry Division, which oversees the Western Front. The Joint Chiefs of Staff said Monday that the three South Korean officers were injured in some kind of explosion around 10:50 a.m. the same day, while carrying out an operation south of the military demarcation line. Two of the soldiers are reportedly seriously injured, with one suffering an amputation. It remains unconfirmed whether the explosion was caused by a landmine planted by North Korean troops or by the South Korean military. North Korea has been fortifying the border since 2024 by laying landmines, installing fences, and building tactical roads since declaring the previous year that the two Koreas are two hostile states. Exports accounted for a larger share of the country's economy in 2024, driven by increased semiconductor shipments, but exports generated only about half the jobs that consumption generated for an equal amount of demand. According to the Bank of Korea's 2024 input-output tables released Monday, exports accounted for 31.8% of final demand in 2024, up 2.4 percentage points from a year earlier. The share of consumption fell from 48% to 47%, while that of investment declined from 22.6% to 21.2%. The central bank attributed the increased prominence of exports to a sharp rise in exports of computers and electronic and optical equipment, including semiconductors. Exports also accounted for a larger share of employment, with jobs directly and indirectly generated by export demand rising to 22.2% of total full-time equivalent employment in 2024 from 20.7% a year earlier. South Korean swimmer Kim Young-bum won the gold medal in the men's 50-meter freestyle race on Monday, grabbing the nation's first gold in swimming at the 2026 Aichi Nagoya Asian Games. The 20-year-old came in first in the final race on Monday at the Tokyo Aquatic Center with a time of 21.66 seconds, an Asian Games record. South Korea now grabbed the gold in the event at a second consecutive Asian Games. Kim now holds the greatest number of medals in the South Korean delegation, having won a silver medal the previous day in the men's 100-meter freestyle event. Highway traffic is expected to be heaviest Thursday morning for people heading home for Chuseok and Friday afternoon, Chuseok Day, for those returning, with a trip from Seoul to Busan taking up to 10 and a half hours. The Ministry of Land, Infrastructure and Transport said Sunday it will operate a joint traffic response center with relevant agencies during a special transportation period from Wednesday through Sunday. According to the Korea Transport Institute and the Korea Expressway Corporation, about 30.93 million people are expected to travel during the holiday, down 3.5% from last year, with private cars accounting for 88.4% of trips. Average daily highway traffic is projected to rise 11.8% to 6.05 million vehicles this year, with 6.84 million vehicles expected on Chuseok Day. For trips to hometowns, travel times are expected to be longest Thursday morning, the first day of the holiday, while return trips are expected to peak Friday afternoon. Most of the country will see clear skies on Tuesday, with some areas expected to see thick fog. According to the Korea Meteorological Administration on Monday, thick fog is set to limit visibility to 200 meters through the morning in Gangwon Province's mountainous and inland areas, in North Chungcheong Province, and in the central and northern inland areas of North Gyeongsang Province. The nation will continue to witness wide temperature swings on Tuesday, with most areas seeing highs and lows differ by as much as 15 degrees. Morning lows will range between 12 and 20 degrees Celsius, similar to Monday's readings, with daytime highs peaking between 24 and 30 degrees. Seoul will see a morning low of 18 degrees before warming up to 29 degrees in the afternoon. And that's the news from KBS World Radio's News Center in Seoul. This has been Daniel Choi.

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1: This is Bird Note. This American goldfinch is unmistakable in his bright yellow breeding plumage. Come late this summer in the northern United States, though, and his feathers begin to look a little ragged. This bird is getting ready to migrate south for the winter. And after its last migration, a busy breeding season, and exposure to the elements, it's time for a new set of feathers. While the goldfinch is growing new flight feathers in a process called molting, he's not as nimble on the wing. That makes it awkward to gather food. And he's more vulnerable to predators. Yikes! Just to be safe, this goldfinch makes a pit stop at a secondary location, away from the breeding ground, to undergo the indignities of molting. Lots of songbirds make these migratory detours to change out their feathers, usually between their big spring and fall journeys. It's called molt migration. Birds in the West are more likely to travel farther from their breeding grounds to find safe havens, but scientists are noticing this behavior in bird species across the U.S. To protect birds during this exposed stage, molt migration habitats could be important targets for future conservation efforts. For Bird Note, I'm Mark Bramhill.
2: Remove the limiting factor. The Monday Morning Memo for May 3rd, 2010. I tried to write some tips about business growth for you this week. I really did. But I found myself drawn to this instead.
3: Most of one's life is one prolonged effort to prevent one's self-thinking. Aldous Huxley, 1894 to 1963.
4: Our minds are lazier than our bodies. François, Duc de la Rochefoucauld, 1613 to 1680.
2: You probably have a limiting factor in your life that's holding you back. A limiting factor may be a habit, a preferred chemical, or an attitude that hinders your advancement, your happiness, your future. Can you think of a creative way to remove the limiting factor from your life?
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2: You are your own best teacher. You know where you're coming from and what you're all about. You know where the bodies are buried and the names of the skeletons in your closet. You also know the answer to your problem, but you don't yet know that you know. How can we get you to realize what you already know? How can we brighten your future?
6: Answer:
2: interactive journaling.
7: I never know what to think about something until I've read what I've written on it. William Faulkner, winner of the Nobel Prize.
2: Faulkner was like you and me. We learn our minds when we write our thoughts. The problem with our century is that we're constantly distracted. Too much to do, too little time. Writing dictates a frame of mind we rarely experience today. Writing moves us from the emotional confusion of right brain, abstract thought, to the logic and clarity of left brain, analytical thought. This is why we think writing is difficult. Interactive journaling focuses your thoughts and quiets your mind so you can hear yourself say what you know to be true. I'm traveling to Carson City, Nevada, to spend a couple of days with Don Kuhl, the grand poobah of interactive journaling. I hope to convince Don to craft the interactive journaling portion of Dr. Lori Barr's new class at Wizard Academy, Optimism for Beginners. Don is CEO of The Change Companies, the publisher of the behavior modification curriculums used by the Better Rehab programs across America. Interactive journaling has turned countless addicts into model citizens. I believe it might also be able to turn pessimists into optimists. At its heart, interactive journaling is a series of written questions that students may answer however they choose. But these answers must be written down. In this private, inner world of the mind, there is no one with whom you can argue. There is no authority figure trying to impose his or her will. The only teacher is your own experience,
0: The only voice you hear is yours. Interactive journaling facilitates behavior change quietly and affordably. Are there behaviors you would like to see changed in your employees, your students, your kids, yourself? Each of us already knows the right answers. I'm going to Carson City to learn the right questions. Fingers crossed. Roy H. Williams.
6: Abstract thought.
8: Intuition and emotion replace logic in the examination of ideas and sensory experiences.
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8: Examines possibilities in a logical sequence relative to the goal of foreseeing. 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
6: Verbal thought.
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6: P.S. 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We'll see you when you get
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10: 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I'm Rob Rosenthal. I'm a freelance radio producer, and I'm the director of the radio program at the Salt Institute for Documentary Studies. 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Rachel Quimby is funny. There's no two ways about it. When she was a student at Salt a few years ago, Rachel cracked me up a lot. You can hear Rachel's sense of humor in a story she produced. Even the title is funny, A Jew Grows in Rockland. Rachel is Jewish and from New York City, and when she came to Maine to be a student at Salt, she was surprised to learn about the state's long-standing Jewish community. She did some research and discovered a 100-year-old synagogue in Rockland, Maine. They just recently hired a young, enthusiastic rabbi after not having one since 1937. The discussion at the synagogue about hiring a rabbi after such a long time was contentious. One camp wanted leadership and a new direction. The other asked, why do we need a rabbi to tell us what to do? We've done fine on our own, thank you very much. They voted, and it was close, really close. They hired Rabbi Amita Jarman, and she arrived full of passion and fervor for her work. Some members of the synagogue loved her spark and energy, others grumbled. Rachel's radio story documents the tension between the two camps that never really subsided. Now, where's the humor in that, you ask? Well, Rachel says, with a wink, it's right there on the surface.
11: Like, honestly, if you look at the situation, like, I didn't have to try that hard. I mean, you get, like, to paint with a broad brush, you get a bunch of sort of disgruntled Jews together, and it's gonna be funny, I think.
10: Let's take a listen and see if you think her humor works. Here's A Jew Grows in Rockland by Rachel Quimby.
12: For a small city on the coast, Rockland, Maine is surprisingly cosmopolitan. Hungry? Head to Commercial Street for stuffed quail and spinach pappardelle. Bored? Watch a live feed of the Metropolitan Opera at a theater downtown. Jewish? Go to services at Adas Yeshurun Synagogue. It's the only one within 40 miles, and tonight, Rabbi Amita Jarman is worried.
13: I need to know, can you stay for us to unroll the Torah? Like, if you can't stay, raise your hand.
12: Tonight, the temple sanctuary looks full. About 40 people are here for Simchat Torah, a festival that celebrates the first 5 books of the Bible, all rolled up into big, heavy scrolls. The rabbi's been dancing all night in a long white robe and trail runners. Now, at the end of the service, it's customary to unwrap the entire Torah around the room. That's over 100 feet of scripture.
13: Your hands shouldn't touch the ink, just the bottom of the Torah. And really, if people need to stay because we can't do this with like less than 30 adults.
12: The congregants said they'd stay, but standing at regular intervals, there are enough people to unroll the Torah less than halfway to the book of Exodus, which seems to put an idea in their minds.
13: Wait, we're losing half the circle. Yeah. Bye.
14: I have to go to the bathroom. I didn't do that.
13: Okay.
12: Attendance has been low since Amita started.
14: I started on August 1st, 2004, so I've been here for just over 3 years.
12: Sometimes just two or three people attend a Friday night service. Even on bigger holidays, she's had to learn to be happy with whoever shows up. Members, non-members, Messianic Christians.
14: If we hadn't had the Christians and the out-of-town people, we would have had a very small crowd. It would have been maybe 20. You know, I mean, it's almost like it's to the point where I have to laugh, you know, where I can't, like, get all upset, like, why don't they celebrate Simchas Torah? I mean, I can only do what I can do.
12: Sitting cross-legged on her sofa, she says it's a daily struggle to overcome her disappointments.
14: My challenge is to keep being able to present it as this beautiful gift in a positive way instead of letting my distress over people's lack of connection make me sour. It's not their fault. It's not their fault.
12: It's not their fault, she says, because they're not used to this. Amida is Rockland's first rabbi since 1937.
15: I would guess 30, 40 years ago, we only had 17 members.
12: Sam and Ruth Small have been members of the synagogue since 1915. Sam is 92 now, and he says before the rabbi came, educated members of the community would lead services, just not very often.
15: And in those years, we used to start at 7 o'clock. You had to bring a schnapps, and you had to bring a sponge cake. And that's the way it was.
16: That was a frustrating experience for people.
12: Cal Weiner's been a member since the 70s.
16: The people who jumped in and did things often felt like they were the only ones and the other people weren't joining them. And so those people would get burnt out.
12: Sometime in the late 80s, congregants started to wonder if Rockland was ready for a rabbi. And so began 20 years of failed committees, endless meetings, and bitter debates.
17: We would have a rabbi to solidify the congregation.
18: I had not liked the rabbis in my life.
17: We would have an authority figure here.
18: Telling us, you know, what we were supposed to think.
17: A person to go to with questions.
18: Everybody would sort of slack off.
16: And not do too much. And I guess that's been an ongoing concern of ours.
12: The vote finally passed in 2001. And the synagogue placed an ad, argued some more, and eventually hired Amida Jarman, a former physical therapist. She was pumped, fresh out of seminary, ready to lead a community of excited Jews.
14: But I thought that they would be, like, more organized as a community. But the energy to make things happen, to come off the water in the summer where they're sailing, or to come out of their houses, there isn't a lot of that energy here.
19: I just choose not to drive into Rockland for a Saturday morning Shabbat service because I have firewood to cut and I just have chores to do.
20: One reason I don't go is because it wasn't something that we were brought up with.
19: The distance is a drawback.
21: Most of our members live 20 miles, 30 miles, 40 miles away. Well, you know, that's an hour's trip.
15: Hardest job in the world to satisfy everybody.
12: Fortunately, that might only pertain to everybody over 12. The Hebrew school kids are Amida's biggest fans.
22: Bar-hu.
23: Like, she's definitely getting better around teaching and, like, tolerating the kids, including me. But other than that, her personality is still the same, which most of the Hebrew school kids love. She's not firm, she's not strict, she can be, she's loose, she's happy, she's nice.
14: Well, kids are just great because they're full of energy. I'm giving them some good feeling about being Jews, you know, and a little bit of knowledge so that when they grow up, you know, they'll have something to connect to.
12: As for the adults, the rabbi holds yoga Shabbats, Yiddish poetry readings, lectures, and movie screenings. She's made phone calls, put up posters. She's even stopped strangers on the street.
14: And a guy drove by, clearly Jewish. So I went over and I said, hey, I've got something that you might be interested in. And I gave him the flyer for the Klesper concert, said, I'm the rabbi.
12: She says there are occasions that draw a large, energetic crowd. But these events are usually secular or centered around food.
14: You cannot pass on Jewish culture through bagels and lox.
12: Still, she thinks that over time, the congregation's fledgling interests could find deep roots.
14: And I feel like the more they learn, you know, something will click. There's something deep in Judaism that just clicks.
12: But, Amida says, when you're clergy, you have to be ready for anything.
14: You never know. I might have an epiphany and say, I'm going to Israel and I'm sweeping the streets. I don't know. I don't know what I mean, anything's possible.
12: Next year in Jerusalem, this year in Rockland, Maine. For Salt Radio, I'm Rachel Quimby.
10: Rachel produced that piece in 2007. It's called A Jew Grows in Rockland. A producer will often choose to use a funny quote from a character because it's funny. It adds spice and emotional dimension. It's pretty rare, however, for a producer to write humorous narration. Typically, a narrator stands at a distance from the story and is fairly unemotional. But that's just not Rachel's style. She says there are four moments in the story where she inserted her wit.
11: At the beginning was just setting up Rockland as a more cosmopolitan place than you might think. Like, they have funny shaped pasta and, you know, wonderful cosmopolitan theater, and they have Jews.
12: Hungry? Head to Commercial Street for stuffed quail and spinach pappardelle. Bored? Watch a live feed of the Metropolitan Opera at a theater downtown. Jewish? Go to services at Adas Yeshurun Synagogue.
11: When they unrolled the Torah scrolls for Simchat Torah, you're supposed to unroll the entire Torah around the room, but there were only enough people to get to the book of Exodus. And I thought, aha, like if they had gotten to Leviticus, they would have had to make another trip. But Exodus, exit, leaving. The good news was that once they had unrolled to Exodus, a bunch of people left. So it just seemed like, aha, brilliant. Like, this is God trying to tell me something.
13: People need to stay because we can't do this with, like, less than 30 adults.
12: The congregants said they'd stay, but standing at regular intervals, there are enough people to unroll the Torah less than halfway to the book of Exodus, which seems to put an idea in their minds.
13: Wait, we're losing half the circle. Yeah. Bye!
1: I
13: didn't
1: go to the bathroom. I didn't do that.
13: Okay.
11: Kids. Gotta be careful with kids in radio because it can just be a cheap way to sort of pull up people's emotions. But, you know, kids are kind of funny anyway, so that was an easy one.
15: Hardest job in the world to satisfy everybody.
12: Fortunately, that might only pertain to everybody over 12. The Hebrew school kids are Amita's biggest fans.
13: Bar-hu.
11: At the end, you know, you leave them laughing, right? So, you know, I did this little thing at the end where as part of the Passover service every year, you say, next year in Jerusalem, next year may we all be free. So I said, next year in Jerusalem, this year in Rockland, Maine. Not hysterical, but I thought, like, sort of a good way to kind of tie things up, a little wink, wink, nudge, nudge to the Jews.
20: You never know. I might have an epiphany and say, I'm going to Israel and I'm sweeping the streets. I don't know. I don't know what I mean, anything's possible.
12: Next year in Jerusalem, this year in Rockland, Maine.
10: Talk to me about the difference, the fine line, perhaps, between humor and sarcasm. Because I wonder if someone might take this as sarcasm from someone who's Jewish coming from New York City, looking at small town Rockland and going, huh.
11: Boy, there's the rub. Yeah, people could think it was sarcastic, but that's something that I had to pay close attention to when I was writing. I just didn't want to ridicule anything. I guess I just sort of, I wanted to be the salt on the potato. I wanted to, like, bring out what was already there, you know, to highlight certain parts of the situation. I wasn't there to pass judgment, you know, so I tried to be as sort of descriptive and then maybe just pointing out, like, is this ironic to anyone? Anyone? You know, that kind of thing, rather than being like, Sam Small's never left Rockland, Maine. Isn't that hysterical? Like, he's just a small town boy. And that's why he's so funny and has this funny accent, you know.
10: Were you ever worried that the people in the story would take offense at the humor?
11: Yeah. I said, you know, I took some risks. I really did. And I was worried because I liked her a lot and I didn't want her to hate me and I didn't want to make her feel bad. But yeah, I certainly was worried, especially because I had talked to a ton of people for what felt like eternity. So I was worried that they would say, hey, that's either misrepresentation or this is put together in a way that seems like it's ridiculing us or mocking us. So yeah, if it's any help to anybody, yeah, I was worried.
10: So why not just avoid it altogether?
11: I guess because it, especially in this case, when we were not dealing with death and sadness, we were dealing with people who were sometimes a little grumpy. If you try to avoid these sorts of conflicts and making things funny, you just have a piece that's really dull. I mean, the whole point of listening to something, I think, is sort of give yourself over to this journey where tension is created. I think it just makes for better radio if you take some risks.
10: Funny? Not so funny. Let us know at the blog, saltcast.org. By the way, Rachel is now an associate producer for a radio show and podcast called Backstory with the American History Guys. 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I'm Rob Rosenthal. 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
3: 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I'm the director of the Science Working Group at Radio Newark. 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
24: From Future Story News in New Delhi, Amni Hapunia. Three major U.S. news organizations have filed a legal challenge against President Donald Trump's decision to bar them from the White House grounds, and other TV networks have suspended their shared television coverage of presidential events. The boycott meant the president's helipad ribbon-cutting ceremony on Monday went largely unseen and unheard. Kate Fisher now reports.
25: They were all turned away. White House arguing their exclusion is because of their reporting. It doesn't like it. They say that it violates their First Amendment rights, and they have filed a lawsuit. And in a statement, they said, this morning we notified the government that we're filing a lawsuit to protect our First Amendment rights, saying that they will defend the principle that the government doesn't decide what the press reports, and that they did this without any notice or process. Donald Trump has been defending this decision that he's made. He's taken to his Truth Social platform to do so, saying that this is not an assault on the free press. In fact, he says he cherishes the free press. Rather, it is a decision to institute an assault on the fake news, something that has grown like cancer in our beloved USA. And he even posted an AI-generated picture.
24: The 81st United Nations General Assembly General Debate opens in New York on Tuesday, with U.S. President Donald Trump and French President Emmanuel Macron among roughly 130 world leaders set to address the session. President Trump's address is expected to be one of the most closely watched moments of the week, after he used last year's speech to question the purpose of the organization. Mitch McCann has more.
26: His speech tomorrow, U.S. time, will be one of the most highly anticipated moments of this General Assembly. Last year, he blasted the UN over an escalator that had some issue and then the teleprompter that wouldn't work. He also claimed to solve multiple wars himself, asking leaders in the room, what is the purpose of the UN? Now, a year on, we're going to be watching very closely to see if he has any renewed confidence in this global body.
24: Another leader who will be in the limelight this week is Iran's President Masoud Pezeshkian. He is expected to travel to New York to attend the UN General Assembly session. He is likely to be accompanied by a slimmed-down delegation, as James Goodison is reporting.
27: We know that Iranian President Masoud Pezeshkian is coming to town and will land in a country that his own is at war with. President Trump said he's open to meeting with him, marking perhaps an opportunity for the two leaders to make headway in a war that has led to stalemate. Both sides have refused to budge on their red lines. For Iran, it's control of the Strait of Hormuz. For the US, it's Iran's attempts to create a nuclear weapon. But perhaps this marks a chance of a breakthrough. Stranger things have happened at the UN.
24: From bureaus worldwide, This is FSN.
0: With FSN Spotlight, I'm Simon Marks. Today, looking in more depth at the soaring costs of insurance for the world's tanker operators, thanks to the US war on Iran. Since the Iran war began in late February, premiums for tankers transiting the Strait of Hormuz have jumped from 10 to 40 times higher than before the conflict started.
2: There's plenty of capital that, you know, wants to put itself to work in the Gulf, but of course, pricing is a signal of where risks are at the moment.
0: John Doyle is the president and CEO of Marsh, the world's largest insurance broker. His firm has been in direct talks with U.S. officials on restoring Gulf maritime trade.
2: Our clients, ship owners, do not want to expose their people or their assets through in an area like that, in a moment like this. And so we're not the problem. We are the solution. Right now, there is insurance available. The market is, as you might expect, considerably more expensive, than compared to more normal times.
0: He spoke to Foreign Policy magazine. Of course, it is not only the Strait of Hormuz that is causing soaring insurance costs, but also the Bab el-Mandeb Strait that connects the Red Sea to the Indian Ocean and is once again coming under attack by Iran-backed Houthi rebels based in Yemen. For the world's shipping companies, there is still not a lot of good news around. With FSN Spotlight, I'm Simon Marks.
24: The main news again. The 81st United Nations General Assembly debate opens in New York on Tuesday, with U.S. President Donald Trump among roughly 130 world leaders set to address the session. Another leader in the spotlight will be Iran's President Masoud Pezeshkian. Three major U.S. news organizations file a legal challenge against President Trump's decision to bar them from the White House, and that is the latest feature story news.
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7: Regular listeners might have noticed my love for weird and wonderful creatures. One such creature is the axolotl, a species of salamander from Mexico. Now, there are lots of cool things about axolotls. My favourite is the fact that they're essentially baby amphibians. They have gills and live in water and never metamorphose the way other salamanders do into an adult amphibious form. Another top axolotl fact is that they can completely regenerate lost limbs multiple times. So they've ended up being used loads for research into not just regeneration of tissues, but things like organ transplants and cancer as well. And finally, in case you needed any more convincing that axolotls are cool, they just look really funny. Since I can't show you a photo of one and you might not have access to image search right now, I've actually printed out some photos. And Benjamin, I was hoping you could help us out by describing for us what an axolotl actually looks like.
8: Okay, then, Seema, here we go. They look kind of like an amphibian or maybe even a kind of a lizard, I guess. They've got four limbs. They've got quite an elongated body and a bit of a tail there. Like me, they're very pale-skinned. They also have these kind of three little appendages coming out of their head on each side in kind of like a Medusa head kind of thing going on there. And most importantly, they look super cute. They all kind of look a bit smiley.
7: They do look cute, don't they? That was a good description, actually. The Medusa heads are gills, if we're going to be slightly more biologically accurate. But yeah, that's pretty much what I thought certainly an axolotl looked like. But I've actually found out this week that quite a lot of my axolotl facts are wrong. So first off, in the wild, they're not actually white like these ones in the pictures. They're a dark brownish colour, which presumably blends in with their environment a bit better. And secondly, I found out that not everyone pronounces axolotl the same.
9: Well, in Spanish, it's axolotl, actually.
7: This is Luis Zambrano, an axolotl expert based in Mexico City. And Mexico City is really the place to be for an axolotl expert, since the canals and lakes in and around the city are the creature's natural habitat. It doesn't seem like the most obvious place for an unusual salamander to be found, and neither is it the kind of place Luis Zambrano expected his career as a biologist to take him.
9: I mean, normally biologists here in Mexico, because we have a large areas of high biodiversity, as a biologist, you normally want to go to a coastal area or a very preserved area. We have a lot of very nice tropical rainforest areas or shore areas. And nobody cares about urban areas.
7: But the urban waterways of Mexico City are now something Luis cares about a lot. Not just because they're the only place you can find wild axolotls, but also because of another important fact about axolotls that I didn't know. Despite being found in pet shops all over the world, they are critically endangered in the wild.
9: We started to study the axolotls, the population density of the axolotls, and made a comparison between this population analysis that we made in 2002 and other ones that a previous researcher did in 1998. And we found that the axolotl was, the density was reduced in a sixfold. So we made a population viability analysis to see what is happening with these animals, and we found that if we didn't do anything, it would be extinct by 2025 or something like that in the wild.
7: It's not entirely surprising that Mexico City doesn't create the best home for a rare salamander. The axolotls have to face polluted water, noise, a lack of food, and getting eaten by introduced fish like carp and tilapia. Researchers like Luis need to find ways to combat all these varied threats.
9: It's not as, is it us because we are in the middle of the city? It's not like you are in the middle of a preserved area far away from any civilization. Here we have to work with 20 million people at the same time. So after many discussions with other biologists and ecologists, we found that the best way to restore the axolotls is to return to the traditional agriculture, to do it properly without pesticides and herbicides, to work with the traditional agriculture called chinampas.
7: It seems that the axolotls in the lakes here have always lived side by side with humans, going back to pre-Columbian times when ancient civilizations such as the Aztecs or Mexica people founded cities here. The Aztec method of agriculture may even have benefited the native salamanders.
9: The chinampas are islands that the people built from the mud of the lake. And so all the time they are completely fertilized and they are with water all the time. So it's easy to have two, three or four different crops around the year. That's the reason the Aztecs established here, because they had food all the time. So these chinampas are these square islands that they generate a lot of shore areas, and the shore areas are the perfect place for the axolotls to survive because they need areas to hide, need areas to feed.
7: Researchers like Luis have started to work with local farmers to create axolotl refuges in the city's canals and to encourage them to make money from axolotl-friendly produce.
9: People said, no, you have to buy a lot of area and then you generate a huge sanctuary of axolotls. And I say that doesn't work because in the moment that we leave, then it will be destroyed. So we have to work with the people. And actually the idea started to come from the people that is working there. And they said, okay, when we don't work with pesticides, we see that the canals are by far better, in better shape. So we started to generate common knowledge between local people and the science in order to see how these refuges should be done and how they should sell this product in order to have better income, in order to encourage other people to do the same thing as they are doing.
7: This is clearly going to be a big challenge for Luis and other axolotl conservationists, and it's really important work. Axolotls are on the brink of extinction in the wild, and although there will be plenty left in labs and aquariums, a huge amount of genetic diversity will be lost. Captive axolotls are extremely inbred, being descended from only a small group of wild animals. They suffer from various mutations, including ending up with the wrong number of digits, and are very susceptible to diseases. Supporting the wild populations could be vital for future research. It's not an easy task, but Luis is prepared.
9: This challenge is one of the things that I like a lot. It's part like it's a very highly complex systems, and we have to consider which are the important variables here, social, ecological and economical, in order to see how we solve this very complex system.
7: That was Luis Zambrano of the National Autonomous University of Mexico. He's been interviewed for a feature that's coming out in next week's issue of Nature, and which includes even more fun facts about axolotls. Keep your eye on nature.com/news for that. And Benjamin, that was an excellent description of an axolotl there, so I just wanted to say thanks a lotl.
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16: Veins are pretty important. After all, they carry blood from various parts of the body to the heart. But for all their significance, veins are modest, too. unless you're a bodybuilder with veins popping out all over, they're usually content to work behind the scenes, tucked away beneath the skin. But sometimes, veins take center stage and become visible as blue lines on the skin, often resembling an unmarked road map. If you haven't guessed by now, we're talking about varicose veins. What are they, and how do they form? Basically, a varicose vein is one that is twisted and filled with backed-up blood. Although they most commonly occur in the legs, varicose veins can also happen in the esophagus, the veins that carry blood from the testes, and the veins of the urinary bladder. Varicose veins in the legs occur when the valves in a vein near the surface of the skin malfunction. Veins usually keep blood from flowing backwards in the vein once it's been pumped towards the heart. When the valves don't work properly, blood backs up in the vein, causing it to swell and twist. Although varicose veins are usually associated with senior citizens, not every older person has them. Weak valves are often inherited and can also be caused by wearing clothing that squeezes the legs and veins too tightly. Varicose veins may seem unsightly, but they're not usually a cause for major concern. If you have them and want to do something about it, treatments range from wearing strong support stockings to surgery. This moment of science comes from Indiana University. 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I'm Don Glass.

0: Today is September 22nd on Tidbits in Time, a fascinating day. Stay with me to hear about an ingenious scientist and inventor. We'll tell you about a man who, ironically, never played fair. Describe a magazine that people buy for the pictures. And tell you about a man who revolutionized ice cream delivery. All that plus will take you on a whirlwind tour of Middle Earth. Tidbits in Time is coming up right after this pause, so stick around. It was on September 22, 1791, that Michael Faraday was born in Surrey, England. His discoveries in chemistry, electricity, magnetism, and nanoscience greatly added to mankind's store of knowledge. You've probably heard his name in connection with the Faraday cage, which is an ingenious device consisting of a grounded metal screen designed to shield the electronic equipment inside from the influence of electromagnetic or electrostatic forces. Cars and airplanes are functional Faraday cages. On September 22, 1759, William Playfair was born in Scotland. He invented various methods of displaying statistical information on charts, including the line, area, and bar charts. Later, he invented the pie chart. In his spare time, he was a British secret agent who spied on France during the French Revolution. One of his schemes was to counterfeit French paper currency, the ensuing chaos undermining the French government. He became known as a scoundrel, blackmailing lords and ladies, and being sued for libel. It was on September 22, 1888, that the very first issue of National Geographic was published. At the height of the Industrial Revolution, the rise of the middle class, and the convergence of early photography, railways, and shipping, and the world getting smaller, National Geographic fed people's wanderlust with vivid pictures from every remote and dangerous and exotic corner of the globe, right in the comfort of their living rooms. Adjusting to modern times, National Geographic has its own cable channel. It was on September 22, 1903, that a patent was filed for a cone made of pastry to hold ice cream by Italo Marchionne, who had emigrated from Italy and had become a street vendor. The cone was born, transforming the creamy custard from a dainty dessert eaten with a bowl and spoon into a handheld portable national craze. But lick it quickly, or it'll start melting and drip down your fingers. Dogs love to share too, by the way. September 22nd is National Hobbit Day, celebrating the lovable, jovial beings created by the mind of J.R.R. Tolkien in his famous books. Hobbits dress in bright colors, chiefly green and yellow. Don't wear shoes because their feet grow naturally leathery soles and thick brown hair like the stuff on their heads, which is curly. They have long, clever fingers, good-natured faces, and they laugh deep, fruity laughs, especially after dinner, which they have twice a day when they can get it. For your very own email print version of Tidbits in Time, showing up every day for free in your inbox, just send a request to adrian@tidbitsintime.com. That's adrian@tidbitsintime.com. For Tidbits in Time, this has been Gene Vann.
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2: Today, creativity outsourced. The University of Houston presents this series about the machines that make our civilization run and the people whose ingenuity created them. In 2006, Netflix had both a solution and a problem. At issue was the question of video ratings. Based on a person's ratings of past videos, what would be her rating for, say, The Sound of Music or The Hitchhiker's Guide to the Galaxy? The better the predictions, the better the recommendations Netflix could make. The solution came in the form of Cinematch, an algorithm developed by a team at Netflix. The problem was that they weren't sure if there was a better algorithm. After all, there were limitless ways to predict rankings. Had the team chosen the best? So Netflix took an innovative step. The company posted an online challenge asking the world if someone could better the Cinematch predictions by 10%. A prize of $1 million would go to the first team, if any, that could achieve this goal. The company posted historical data online and waited for responses. Netflix had struck a chord. The idea of posting a challenge was so creative it quickly caught on, with other companies posting their own challenges. Soon, websites emerged for the sole purpose of hosting these challenges. A visit to one of the more popular hosting sites gives an idea of what companies are looking for. A large auto insurance company wants to know if it's possible for computers to recognize distracted driving. Competitors are provided with a large database of pictures showing people behind the wheel and asked to pick out people who are texting, putting on makeup, or similar activities. 665 teams are competing for a prize of $25,000. In another instance, a well-known travel website is looking to improve hotel recommendations. With hundreds of millions of visitors to the website each month, increasing sales by only a small percent can make a huge difference. 945 teams are competing for a prize of $65,000. Not every problem relates to business. What are the effects of lifestyle on aging? Will a blood donor return to give more blood in the future? What restaurants are most likely to need health inspections? If a problem lends itself to data analysis, it's fair game. And in our computer-dominated world, there's a lot of data just waiting to be analyzed. Many listings don't involve a cash prize, but still attract a lengthy list of competitors. For individuals who are drawn to such challenges, it's like playing a game. Winners get bragging rights and a nice addition to their resumes. And not surprisingly, companies use the competitions to recognize talent for recruiting. As for Netflix, the competition attracted thousands of teams from 186 countries. It also supplied untold hours of free publicity. And after 3 years, a winner was crowned. Actually, two teams tied, but by the rules of the competition, the team with the earlier submission won. The two submissions arrived a mere 20 minutes apart. That's a heartbreaker. I'm Andy Boyd at the University of Houston, where we're interested in the way inventive minds work.
3: Science, but not the boring kind.
4: I'm Dr. Anthony Lizowitz, and this is Climate Connections. Carla Ramsdell thought she was ready to face a weather disaster. But after surviving Hurricane Helene and seeing how many people in her state of North Carolina were left without food and water, she changed her mind. Blocked roads, power outages, and structural damage prevented people from accessing food and water.
5: It caught a lot of us off guard. We prepared as we would have for many storms that come through our area, but maybe not to the extent that we should have. There's some real genuine fear that welled up in me that I prepared some, but did I prepare enough? And I think maybe I'd never been intentional enough about even knowing what that meant.
4: Ramsdell survived the storm unharmed, but has since made it her mission to help others be ready for these events. So she created a YouTube series called The Resilient Kitchen. In the videos, she explains what to stock up on in advance, how to cook on a camp stove, and how to filter water in an emergency. Ramsdell suggests people learn these skills and take steps to prepare for a disaster well before a storm hits.
5: That would really be my goal, is to just give some people a little bit of a breath to say, I've done some of the work I need to do. I know what the steps are beforehand, and hoping that just brings a lot of peace of mind for others in the path of a storm in the future.
4: Climate Connections is produced by the Yale Center for Environmental Communication. To learn more about climate change, visit climateconnections.org.
6: 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This is Rick Pettigrew. 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Cooking plant roots for dinner apparently goes back at least 170,000 years. Human remains beneath a Connecticut home appear to be from Revolutionary War soldiers. A loophole in Nevada state law is placing Native American burials at risk. And atherosclerosis has turned up surprisingly in pre-contact Inuit mummies. 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And now here's Laura Pettigrew with the audio news from Archaeologica. 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
7: Welcome to the audio news from Archaeologica. I'm Laura Pettigrew, and these are the headlines in archaeological and historical news from December 29th through January 4th. At an archaeological site in Border Cave, near the border between South Africa and Swaziland, archaeologists have found charred remains of starchy plants. The archaeobotanical remnants, believed to be from thick underground plant stems known as rhizomes, are evidence that early humans were cooking plant-based carbohydrate-rich foods around 170

0: are often much better preserved than plant-based foods, which quickly biodegrade. In the case of these plant stems, Dr. Wadley believes that the small, uniform charcoal pieces were preserved only because they were burnt. The researchers did also find burnt bones alongside the rhizomes, which they believe indicates that people balanced their nutrition between both plants and meat. The team found splits in the specimens, which suggests they were still fresh when cooked, and split while burning, rather than that they accidentally caught fire. Dr. Wadley posits that once cooked, the rhizomes were shared out around the cave between the youngest and the oldest, an idea with implications about the social organization of the time, but which is based on analogy with modern humans. Upon analysis of their specimens, the team found they belonged to a small flowering plant called Hypoxys angustifolia, which has a white rhizome and can be found growing throughout southern Africa. Hypoxys angustifolia is evergreen, with a wide geographical distribution across Africa and beyond, making it a ready and reliable carbohydrate source for early humans in Africa, potentially facilitating their travel. In Ridgefield, Connecticut, USA, the renovation of a home came to an abrupt halt when the people living there discovered human remains beneath the foundations. The bones were...
1: At the tone, we've reached the top of the hour. WIZULP Newark.
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3: Parenthood, located at 140 East Delaware Avenue in Newark, provides healthcare services for both women and men, including birth control counseling and therapies for contraception, STD testing, and emergency contraception. HIV services, including the PrEP drug for high-risk individuals, which is more than 90% effective in preventing HIV/AIDS from sexual contact, is available. Planned Parenthood accepts most types of health insurance, and most exams will be covered for free with no copay.
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4: This is DW News, and these are our top stories. U.S. news organizations CNN, MS Now, and Politico say they are filing a lawsuit against President Trump and three other officials over being denied access to the White House. The media outlet said the ban was an assault on the First Amendment. Trump said he cherished the free press, and the ban targeted what he called fake news. Thousands have protested in Kosovo's capital Pristina for a sixth night, after former Kosovo Liberation Army leaders, including the country's former president Hashim Thaci, were found guilty by the Kosovo War Crimes Tribunal in The Hague. Thaci was sentenced to 25 years in prison for war crimes committed in the 90s during Kosovo's war for independence from Serbia. Germany's embattled Chancellor Friedrich Merz says he still has the support of his party to remain in his job, following Sunday's historic defeat in state elections. In the state of Mecklenburg-Western Pomerania, his CDU party failed to get enough votes to enter parliament for the first time ever. He said the results were a heavy blow and represented a major turning point.
5: A glimpse into the zoo. After hours, you're on the Soundbeat.
6: When the shades of night are softly creeping up across the gardens at the zoo.
5: Sure, you've heard of night at the museum, but what happens when all the animals get tucked in? 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
3: 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Who is the greatest president in American history? This question has been asked many times and is open to all sorts of bias and often reveals more about the person answering the question than their knowledge about the past. But in 1982, 49 historians were asked by the Chicago Tribune to answer this question and rate all 39 presidents, from Jimmy Carter back to George Washington, in 5 different categories: leadership qualities, accomplishments or crisis management, political skills, appointments, and character. Abraham Lincoln was at the top of each category. The runners-up were George Washington, Franklin Roosevelt, Teddy Roosevelt, Jefferson, Jackson, Woodrow Wilson, and Truman. None of these other presidents exceeded Lincoln in any category according to the scale. Roosevelt was in second because he didn't measure up to Lincoln in character due to his numerous affairs. Washington was ranked third. Although he's known as a symbol of American patriotism and a great general, he wasn't that good at passing legislation and didn't have great political skills. Along with these historians, an average American would probably rank Lincoln at the top because they know of his ability to preserve the Union during the Civil War and the Emancipation Proclamation. Lincoln would have been shocked that he appeared at the top of this poll. That's because his life was beset by failure, both professionally and personally. Here are just a few of his professional failures. In 1832, he was defeated in a run for the Illinois State Legislature at 23. 1833, he failed in business. 1835, his sweetheart, Ann Rutledge, died. 1838, he was defeated in a run for Illinois House Speaker. 1843, he was defeated in a run for nomination for U.S. Congress. In 1848, he lost renomination after he was elected to Congress. 1854, he was defeated in a run for the U.S. Senate, and in 1856, he was defeated in a run for nomination for Vice President. Now, in some ways, it's surprising that he got this far at all, that he was competing in national office. Like Andrew Jackson, he came from very humble backgrounds. He was famously born into a log cabin, born on the western frontier of the United States. His mother passed away when he was 9, and other than 18 months of having teachers come in and out to educate him, he was famously self-educated, inspiring generations of pioneer children who were taught that if they just have their readers and primers, they can educate themselves like Lincoln did. He was thin, gangly, and tall, and mocked for his looks. He suffered broken relationships and lost 3 of his 4 children in infancy. Despite these challenges, he held numerous jobs over his lifetime. He was a county surveyor, a country lawyer, a postmaster, a one-term member of the U.S. House of Representatives, an Illinois state legislator. So he did have professional successes and professional failures. But what likely haunted Lincoln throughout his life was his personal failures, particularly battling with his demons of depression, what most historians would say could be categorized today as clinical depression. He is one of many historical figures who are believed to have had mental disorders. This includes Leo Tolstoy and Charles Dickens, who had depression, Ludwig von Beethoven, Winston Churchill, and Vincent van Gogh, who are possibly bipolar, and Michelangelo, who is thought to be autistic. Lincoln didn't hide his melancholy from his friends. One observer in the 1860 Republican Convention in Illinois said, "Lincoln is one of the most diffident and worst-plagued men I ever saw." He was described by friends as melancholy. He sometimes spoke of suicide and described his world as hard and grim. In 1841, he told his law partner, "I am now the most miserable man living. Whether I shall ever be better, I cannot tell. I awfully forebode I shall not." He had many symptoms of depression, including fatigue, feelings of worthlessness, changes in appetite, rapid weight loss, and thoughts of suicide. But Lincoln's character was forged through his battles with depression. We have many personal letters of his that he wrote to friends that survived to this day, and we get a glimpse into his inner life and how he dealt with these challenges and how they helped form his character and give him the resolve to see through the United States in its most difficult years. Over time, he learned how to deal with his depression and maintain a healthy attitude about it. He wrote to one friend that a tendency to melancholy, let it be observed, is a misfortune, not a fault. Some historians believe that Lincoln's melancholy made him more approachable and sympathetic to the public, who considered it an intriguing aspect of his character and indeed an aspect of his grand nature. How did he overcome his depression? Well, one way was by finding purpose. He focused on a higher purpose that went beyond his own life. And he focused on what were the things he was involved with that transcended his own mortal years, which was comforting for him to focus on when he felt like he wanted to die. He wrote to Quentin Campbell in 1862, "Adhere to your purpose, and you will soon feel as well as you ever did." Well, of course, one of his purposes was condemning what he called the monstrous injustice of slavery itself. He said, "I hate it because it deprives our Republican example of its just influence in the world." This was in the 1850s when he made a turning point in his career and set out for the presidency. In 1854, he unsuccessfully contested an Illinois seat in the U.S. Senate, and 2 years later placed second in the contest to become the Republican candidate for vice president. He continued speaking out against the extension of slavery in other parts of the U.S., but then later attacked the entire institution as a whole, saying not only should it be prevented from extending westward, it should be outlawed in the entire Union, knowing that arguing for such a position was practically begging for war to break out against the South. Through his melancholy and depression, Lincoln cultivated humility and faith. He was known as perhaps one of the most religious presidents. He had a sense of humility and did not have a problem with ego. Because of this, he was open to learn from others and famously described as having a team of rivals in his cabinet, a team of people who had different opinions from his own and at some time or another were even his political rivals. He realized that even if he respectfully disagreed with people, and would look at the same set of facts and come to different conclusions as them, there was still something to be learned from your opponents. Because of this, his humility allowed him to accept his failures and not be threatened by the success of other people. And he frequently went to a higher power when his sense of responsibility became too great. He said, "I have been driven many times upon my knees by the overwhelming conviction that I had nowhere else to go. My own wisdom and all that about me seemed insufficient for this day." How did Lincoln eventually get the nomination for the president if he failed so many times in his career? It seems like he wouldn't be a natural fit for it. Well, he did have strong convictions, as we said, and he had intellectual leadership, combined with a willingness to listen to others and be in touch with both what his party wanted, what the population at large wanted. He could cultivate and craft a message that the masses would respond to. His oratorical ability also allowed him to articulate the key issues of the day. And in this way, he secured the nomination of the Republican Party in 1860. Here, his life story played a large part in the campaign. It wasn't considered a liability now to come from hardscrabble circumstances and rise up. People didn't sneer at someone who wasn't from the East Coast political establishment anymore. To the contrary, the Republican Party used it as an asset. Lincoln won 40% of the popular vote in this election, and the rest of the vote was balanced among his three rivals. Well, problems for Lincoln as president happened immediately. After his election, seven of those states that voted immediately declared themselves a sovereign nation, the Confederate States of America, and elected Jefferson Davis as their president. Lincoln had to travel to his inauguration in disguise when he discovered there was an assassination plot against him. Lincoln hoped that he could preserve the Union in the early months of his presidency without a bloody civil war erupting, and he refused to engage in military conflict. He said that the Union would not fire the first shot, but nor would it surrender any forts in the South. His hope for peace crumbled in April 12, 1861, when Confederate forces fired on Union troops at Fort Sumter, and the war began. The war dragged on for years, but Lincoln hoped it would be over in 90 days. In order to end it, he used unprecedented powers as commander-in-chief to impose a blockade, disperse funds before appropriation by Congress, and to suspend the writ of habeas corpus, arresting and imprisoning thousands of suspected Confederate sympathizers without trial. This is where Lincoln gets the most knocks by historians by expanding power, but in any other hands, they would have been used even more. He wasn't corrupted by this enormous level of power that he wielded. Instead, he promoted the cause of emancipating slaves with it and sought the restoration of the Union. It was this team of rivals in which cabinet leaders were pulled by various factions that kept him from going too far. Over time, his idea of how to deal with freed slaves matured. He had the idea of having colonies of free slaves, which he eventually dropped in favor of fully abolishing slavery throughout the United States, and even set up regiments of former slaves to participate in the war. Lincoln was not a wild-eyed emancipator from his early years. He evolved into this position, and he evolved into it by humility, realizing that his earlier position had to be corrected by facts and greater knowledge on the ground. He also had to evolve as a commander-in-chief. When he selected his generals and replaced them when they failed to deliver results or inappropriate conduct, he realized that his generals didn't like having civilian interference, so he changed his approach and allowed his war secretary and general-in-chief to act as an intermediary rather than him micromanage every aspect of the war. Lincoln gave the Gettysburg Address in 1863, which provides an iconic statement of America's dedication to the principles of nationalism, equal rights, liberty, and democracy. He campaigned successfully for re-election in 1864. In 1865, the Confederate capital fell. When Lincoln quietly walked through the city, a general approached him and asked how to treat the defeated troops, and the president said, "Let him up easy." Lincoln believed in the equality and dignity of all men. No one perhaps adhered more strongly to principles and allowed them to guide him through difficult times than him because of the struggles that he went through. Through his personal and professional failures and difficulties and hardships, Lincoln knew that it was principles above all, not one's personal circumstances, personal feelings, personal happiness, but the things that are outside of a person, that the ideals that go beyond a person's lifetime. Lincoln held to them. Because of that, people outside of his lifetime respect him as the greatest president in American history.
2: 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And yet this man inspired his country to endure a conflict like few others. And that is, as you might have guessed, Winston Churchill. 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
8: The following piece comes from Backstory with the American History Guys. Each week, Backstory takes a topic, say birth, disease, or college sports, and explores the history of that topic in America. Historians Brian Ballow, Ed Ayers, and Peter Onuf host the show. Here are the guys.
9: We've got one more story for you today. And it's about one of history's most famous attempts to deliver the mail, the Pony Express.
10: Now, just to be clear, the Pony Express was not
7: a service of the United States Post Office itself. It was a private venture, like FedEx or UPS. And at the time, it was seen as a huge achievement, moving the mail across the country on horseback in just 10 days. People were fascinated by the pony, and the legend lives on today. But as you might have guessed, the Pony Express was not as glamorous as the myth suggests. Backstory producer Eric Mendel tells the story.
10: I grew up hearing the same story you did about the Pony Express. But as it's not exactly a topic of everyday conversation, I called up my childhood expert source for a refresher.
11: Hello?
10: Hey, Mom.
11: Hey.
10: In the interest of full disclosure, my mom has no formal training in American history. Most of what she knows about the Pony Express comes from stories. Stories she heard from someone, who heard them from someone, who heard them from someone. I asked her what exactly she remembers.
11: That was the mail system in the, you know, in the Wild West. I mean, I can't give you like dates or anything. I'm thinking like early 1800s-ish. And a lot of times it was like they would have like younger men do it. Crossing the mountain ranges and riding through the desert on a horse with no name, you know? And that's how they delivered the mail. Is that not the real Pony Express? Is there, like, more to the story than that?
12: Well, with no disrespect to your mother...
10: This is Christopher Corbett. He's a journalist and an author who's written a book on the Pony Express. I told him how my mom and I thought that the Pony Express was the main method of mail delivery for years and years.
12: No one ever gets that right.
10: Really?
12: People guess 10 years, 20 years, 25 years. It more or less operated for 78 weeks.
10: A year and a half. And Corbett says not only was the Pony Express short-lived, but the kind of mail they delivered was pretty bland, too.
12: They were carrying government documents, they were carrying bank transfers, they were carrying important business matters. They were not carrying love letters, Christmas cards, junk mail, and they weren't carrying packages. But other than that, Mom was right.
10: So other than everything, Mom was right.
12: Yes, yeah. Yes.
10: The basic details of the Pony Express don't necessarily make it seem like such a bad idea. Its official name was the Central Overland California and Pikes Peak Express. Catchy, I know. It was a private venture, sort of like the FedEx of 1860, and it stretched from St. Joseph, Missouri in the east to Sacramento in the west, about 2,000 miles. Each rider, a young man, would cover 10 or so miles before switching horses. He'd switch horses maybe 8 or 9 times before a new rider would take over. The trip would take less than 10 days, a remarkable improvement on the 6 months the post office would take by steamship. Logistically, however, the business was a disaster. Each rider only carried about 20 pounds of mail at a time. That's like 2.5 gallons of milk per trip. Each piece of mail cost $5 to send across the country, a full week's pay at the time.
12: You could almost teach this at Wharton or Amos Tuck or Harvard as how not to run a business.
10: Again, Chris Corbett. He says the firm hemorrhaged money and oftentimes didn't even pay their riders.
12: That's one of the things they used to complain about, was not getting paid. They didn't talk about having to shoot their way through a horde of Indians, or they didn't have any of those kinds of romantic kind of Western dime novel Hollywood stories. They said they didn't get paid.
10: The conditions were terrible. The food was inedible. A few riders died from the weather. One guy's horse fell on him. It sounds miserable. So you've got to wonder how people came to remember the Pony Express as so great. Corbett says there are two guys to blame. The first, Mark Twain.
12: Mark Twain was a 26-year-old Confederate Army deserter who was going west on the top of a stagecoach in western Nebraska. And he was hoping to see the Pony Express. And the driver of the coach told him, if you sit up on the top here, you might see the rider of the Pony Express come through. And along after a while, near Mud Springs, Nebraska, Twain saw a Pony Express rider. And writing entirely from memory, 10 years later, in Hartford, Connecticut, having not taken a single note, he got a whole chapter of roughing it out of this.
13: No matter what time of day or night his watch came on, and no matter whether it was winter or summer, raining, snowing, hailing, or sleeting, or whether his beat was a level straight road or a crazy trail of a mountain cracks and precipices. Or whether it led through peaceful regions or regions that swarmed with hostile Indians. He must be always ready to leap into the saddle and be off like the wind.
12: And he completely enshrined the memory of the pony, and his description is not inaccurate. It's just wildly enthusiastic, and it's very romantic. I mean, okay, he's Mark Twain.
10: 10 years later, the second guy came around, Buffalo Bill Cody. He added a reenactment of the Pony Express to his traveling show.
12: And from the day that show opened in Omaha, Nebraska in 1881 until the day it closed, wherever Cody took that show, in rain or in shine, drunk or broke, he took the Pony Express. It was a permanent fixture in the show. Literally hundreds of thousands of people saw the Pony Express. Queen Victoria came out of mourning to see the Pony Express. The Pope allowed the Pony Express to come into Vatican City. When Buffalo Bill got done, Eric, no one was going to forget the Pony Express, and they weren't going to let the facts get in the way.
10: The Pony Express shut down literally within hours of the first telegraph message reaching the West. Technology, wiping out the need for in-person delivery. Sound familiar? I asked Corbett why he thought the memory of the Pony Express is so strong even today.
12: I think it is a thrilling and powerful memory of the Old West. I think it's a benign memory of the West, and we don't have a lot of benign memories of the West. You know, we have memories of the West that make us understandably plainly uncomfortable. The slaughter of the buffalo, what was done to the American Indian, the exploitation of the land, you know, whatever. You know, there's a lot of things about the 19th century West that people are uncomfortable with. But then along comes the pony. No pun intended. He carries no baggage. Americans love that memory.
10: It's a memory that's not going away. It's hard to imagine door-to-door mail carriers 150 years from now. We'll probably have robots or something, or automated cars that shoot your mail directly to your doorstop. I don't know. But I'm willing to bet, when it comes time to brand those robots, to stamp a logo on their sides, somebody in the room's going to make the suggestion. What about a man on horseback? You know, the Pony Express.
8: That was a piece from Backstory with the American History Guys. 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
14: From the Encyclopedia of Life, this is One Species at a Time. I'm Ari Daniel Shapiro. This is our second episode devoted to monarch butterflies, or Danaus plexippus. Our story comes from a Google Earth tour we've produced that showcases the migration of these insects. We actually had this epic journey music scored for the tour because their migration, filled with obstacles, really is epic. It takes up to 4 generations of butterflies, a full year, to leave Mexico, flutter north as far as Canada, and then make it back again. Along the way, they come in contact with a kind of human army, thousands of citizen scientists, everyday people helping the butterflies out along the way.
15: We get an abnormal number of monarchs here because we're the very southern tip of New Jersey, and the land is literally tapering like a funnel.
14: That's Mark Garland, a naturalist in Cape May, New Jersey, who sees the butterflies in September as they're heading south.
15: When there's a lot of monarchs around, they're everywhere. We laugh. Sometimes you feel like you're inside an orange snow globe.
14: But Garland doesn't just watch the monarchs. He tags them. It's part of a citizen science project run out of the University of Kansas called Monarch Watch.
15: The tagging involves small adhesive stickers that are put on the wings of a monarch butterfly. The size of the sticker is about the same as your little fingernail.
16: By the time you catch it, put the sticker on and let it go. It's 30 seconds if you're good, if you've been doing it a long time.
14: That's Garland's wife, Paige Cunningham. She's a naturalist and educator, and she told me that before she lets the butterflies go, she whispers to them.
16: Sometimes I'm just like, have a good journey. Sometimes I wish them good luck. I don't always know what I'm going to say to them until I have them in my hand. I don't know, it's like a secret in a bottle. Or a wish, or a hope, or a dream, or something, and then it flies away.
14: Cunningham and Garland recruit a bunch of people, and each year the team dots hundreds of butterfly wings with these tiny sticker tags.
15: On the tag is a unique code of three letters and three numbers. It's like the social security number of the butterfly.
14: And it's this social security number that can be used to track the butterflies along their migration route, where other people catch them and read off the code.
15: We found monarchs here in Cape May that have been tagged in New York State and Pennsylvania and other parts of New Jersey.
14: And the butterflies routing through Cape May have been found as far south as Florida and Texas, even Mexico. And there have been a few New Jersey monarchs that the wind's blown out to the Bahamas. Now, some of the butterflies pass through Georgia, where Mary Beth Carey teaches the fifth grade in the town of Sylvester.
17: I want the students to use the butterflies to connect with and go beyond the boundaries of our town.
14: For the last few years, she told me that her students have been taking scotch tape, placing it on monarch butterfly abdomens, peeling it off, and sending it to the University of Georgia. That's where a program called Monarch Health counts up the number of external parasites on the butterflies to figure out how healthy they are. Carrie's students love being part of the butterflies' lives, like Shelby Greer.
18: I really like working with insects. We should help them.
14: As the butterflies flutter along, countless people are on the lookout, and some of them recorded themselves to tell us about their encounters. From Jeannie Robinson in Brackettville, Texas.
19: The butterflies, I can't believe they're still here. I am so excited.
14: To Olivia Vitagliano in Vermont, where the state butterfly is the monarch.
20: When I was little, my mom would buy me the Grow a Monarch Butterfly kit, and we would watch them in our house until they grew up, and then we would set them free.
14: To Brian Bocon in North Carolina.
21: My wife came up with a theme of monarchs for our wedding. On our custom-made cake topper, the bride and groom chased a monarch hand-in-hand with the groom holding a butterfly net.
14: You get the idea. Monarch butterfly lovers are everywhere. As the butterflies make their way back towards Mexico, they gather into thicker and thicker ribbons as they fly. By the time they hit Texas, the monarchs stop people in their tracks, like Monica Mackley and Carol Culler.
22: They cluster up in these pecan trees like grapes and just are draped everywhere. She walked down the river trail. They just erupt in these butterfly clouds of orange.
23: My house looks out onto the sunset in Mexico, seeing hundreds of thousands of monarchs almost flowing like a river through the sky.
14: That river flows back into Mexico, winding around the mountaintops to settle down for another winter. It's a river of orange sunshine that graces the people it passes, and many of those people reach out to touch that river and to hold, if even for a moment, a single butterfly in their hands. To watch this story on YouTube or as a Google Earth tour, visit EOL.org. Our series, One Species at a Time, is produced by Atlantic Public Media in Woods Hole, Massachusetts.
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27: This is the World Industrial News for Monday, September 21st. 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Some of the biggest names in global and U.S.-based tech are slated to begin work on major construction projects in the fourth quarter. The build-out of data centers, artificial intelligence infrastructure, and other headline-making trends are driving a need for crucial components. Industrial Info Resources is tracking more than $55 billion worth of projects in the U.S. semiconductor and computer sector that are set to begin construction in the fourth quarter, more than half of which is attributed to proposed expansions at existing plants. As some factions of the U.S. work to boost energy production on multiple fronts in the interests of national security as well as affordability, the movement is not without opposition. On September 3rd, New Mexico State Land Commissioner Stephanie Garcia Richard issued an executive order banning new uranium leases on state lands. This does not affect the two leases that are currently active on state lands. Google plans to invest 13 billion euro in building data centers in Finland and has agreed a 20-year power offtake deal that secures the future for the country's oldest nuclear power plant. The investment will happen over 2027 and 2028 across four municipalities, which includes an expansion of the existing campus at Hamina, plus three new sites. It is the company's largest data center investment in Europe and one of the largest ever in the Finnish economy. For details on these and other breaking news, read the full stories at industrialinfo.com. I'm Christine Ramos, reporting for Industrial Info News.

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2: Hello and welcome to Distillations, extracts from the past, present, and future of chemistry. I'm Mayor Rindy. On today's show, we're looking at nuclear power, the risks and the benefits. We'll learn about nuclear energy's rocky start, and we'll speak with one of the top innovators working in nuclear plant development today. That's coming up on today's episode of Distillations. The feasibility of nuclear power began with one equation, Einstein's E equals mc squared. That conversion from mass to energy happens in nature all the time, and we sometimes see it result in radioactivity. As elements like uranium, radium, or cesium decay, they lose mass and turn that mass into energy. In December of 1942, humans learned to control that reaction. From there, one path led to nuclear weapons, the other to nuclear power. That power is the focus of today's show. First up, Gigi Naglack brings us this brief history of the ups and downs of the early nuclear power industry.
3: The world's first nuclear power station to generate electricity started in France in 1959, followed soon after by stations in the United States and the Soviet Union. For the next 10 years, nuclear power symbolized progress, the harnessing of the atom to feed humanity's growing need for energy. But a series of safety scares in the late 70s and 80s soured the public's taste for nuclear power. In March of 1979, a combination of mechanical and human failures caused a radiation leak at the number 2 reactor at the Three Mile Island nuclear plant near Harrisburg, Pennsylvania. The utility running the plant couldn't get the reactor back under control, and fears of an explosion led the governor of Pennsylvania to close schools and to advise children and pregnant women within a 5-mile radius of the reactor to evacuate. 200,000 people fled their homes. In 1986, an even bigger disaster hit the nuclear power industry. On April 26th, the fourth reactor at the Chernobyl nuclear power station in present-day Ukraine experienced a power surge that damaged its fuel rods. Employees were testing the reactor at the time and had turned off its automatic shutdown functionality. Steam created by heat from the surge caused the core's container to crack. A series of explosions followed, blowing the roof off the reactor and sending a giant plume of radioactive iodine and cesium into the atmosphere. The fallout traveled hundreds of miles, pushed northeast by the wind, and then westward over Europe. For months afterward, nearby countries banned the sale of milk and leafy vegetables. And as far away as Scotland, people were warned not to drink rainwater. This catastrophe terrified Americans, halting progress on any nuclear plant development on U.S. soil. But they say time heals all wounds, and as fears of global warming and an oil-dependent economy gained ground, thoughts turned again to the relative benefits of nuclear power. No carbon emissions, and relatively cheap to produce. Cheap, that is, after the enormous initial building costs. We are still a long way from becoming France, the international champion of nuclear energy. More than 50 nuclear reactors supply 75% of France's electricity.

0: electricity. The country produces so much, in fact, it has become the world's largest net exporter of electricity. And not a single nuclear disaster has soured the country's faith in nuclear power. For Distillations, I'm Gigi Naglack.
1: Gigi Naglack is CHF's outreach coordinator. You're listening to Distillations. I'm Mayor Indy. Even if fears of a major nuclear catastrophe have waned, there are still concerns about the nuclear power industry. How do we build the safest plants? Who will pay for them? How do we deal with radioactive waste? On the other hand, nuclear could provide an alternative to coal, powering our energy-hungry nation for the foreseeable future. To help us understand some of the benefits of nuclear energy, we spoke with Keith Moser, Director of Innovation for Exelon Nuclear, one of the biggest providers of nuclear power in the United States. He spoke with Distillation's Jennifer Dionisio.
2: Hello, Keith. Thanks so much for joining us.
3: Hey, thanks for having me.
2: I wanted to start by asking you where you think the misconceptions of nuclear power come from.
3: You know, when nuclear power was created, it was really based on a pretty phenomenal weapon. I think that is in the back of people's minds to start with. And then you couple that with the fact that nuclear physics and the safety designs that are inherently built in aren't normal for most people to study. It's pretty easy to have the misconceptions.
2: What do you think you would suggest letting the public know about to contrast with sort of the thoughts people have of nuclear power, like Three Mile Island and Chernobyl?
3: You know, I'm glad you brought that up. Three Mile Island happened in 1979, and it was really a basic lack of information from a training perspective. There were operation experience from other utilities that could have prevented this, and there were some instrumentation problems that weren't really well factored into that initial stage of the problem. And since Three Mile Island, what the industry did is they got serious about self-policing the industry, and they created an organization called the Institute of Nuclear Plant Operators, or IMPO. And this group is just phenomenal for going around peer checking each one of the utilities in the United States to make sure they're following the best practices, and they've also learned from operating experiences from other power plants, not only in the United States but worldwide.
2: Thinking of how nuclear power is viewed differently in, say, France and the rest of the world as compared to the U.S., what is the disconnect? Why are there advances that we don't seem to be pursuing as strongly?
3: I have a very interesting job, and through that I get to travel internationally quite a bit. I've been to France, I've been to China, I've been to Japan, and spent a year in South Korea. The countries I just named have some interesting dynamics. France, South Korea, Japan really have minimal natural resources, and nuclear power is one of the ways they can have energy independence, which is very important for those countries. China, I don't know if you've spent any time there, but they do have a pollution problem, and the coal and the fossil fuels that they're using create quite a bit of pollution, not only in China proper, but it gets spread to other countries as well. When I was living in Korea, we would see quite a few people wearing the surgical mask because the pollution was so bad coming across from the China border. So China has set out to become one of the world's largest nuclear operators, and even though they have a modest start right now, I believe by 2030 they'll be the largest nuclear operator in the world. So the real answer to your question, the countries that really need to have energy independence and have the government behind them and come up with the integrated solutions for a nuclear power really have an advantage.
2: Where do you see the future of nuclear power going in the U.S. and abroad?
3: For countries like Japan, China, and others in Europe, I see the very large nuclear power plants that have inherent safety features built in being the mainstay of what becomes the new power plants in the near future. for smaller countries, and believe it or not, for the United States, there are these small micro reactors or mini reactors that look very interesting and have some promise. And the big reason they have promise in the United States is it's not such a big capital outlay up front.
2: Do you think that the administration is doing enough to educate the public on nuclear power?
3: You know, I don't know that that's the administration's job. This is one of the questions that we got earlier, and I think it's really the nuclear power industry. To be honest with you, we've had somewhat of a renaissance since the late 1990s. If you look at the recent Gallup polls from last year, we have a 57% approval rate. And you compare that to just 2004, I believe it was well below 50. I think it was like 46%. So we are on the uptick on public opinion. Again, as part of my job, I do quite a few presentations for high schools and even universities. And every time I go, obviously I'm speaking to the science students, but they have a real appreciation for what nuclear power can be and what it currently is contributing.
2: Great. Well, thanks, Keith, for joining us.
3: That's my pleasure.
1: 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He spoke with Jennifer Dionisio, Distillation's new executive producer. 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Our show is produced by Mia Lobel, Jennifer Dionisio, and Michal Meyer. 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Until next time, I'm Mayor Rindy.
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6: AI features are coming to Google's software for email, word processing, data analysis, and, of course, searching the web.
5: This follows Microsoft's previous announcements that it also plans to incorporate generative AI into its own Bing search engine and Office suite of products.
6: The sheer volume of AI being introduced and the speed with which these features are rolling out could have some unsettling consequences. This is Tech Quickly, a tech-flavored version of Scientific American's Science Quickly podcast. I'm Sophie Bushwick.
5: And I'm Tulika Bose. Sophie, hasn't Google had AI in the works for a long time? What's the big problem?
6: That's true. Actually, some of the basic principles that were later used in programs like OpenAI's GPT-4, those were actually developed in-house at Google. But they didn't want to share their work, so they kept their own proprietary large language models and other generative AI programs under wraps.
5: Until OpenAI came along.
6: Exactly. So ChatGPT becomes available to the public, and then the use of this AI-powered chatbot explodes. AI is on everyone's mind. Microsoft is using a version of this ChatGPT software in its search engine, Bing. And so Google, to stay competitive, has to say, hey, we've got our own version of software that can do the same thing. Here's how we're going to use it.
5: It feels like all of a sudden AI is moving really, really fast.
6: You are not the only one who thinks so. Even Congress is considering legislation to rein in AI.
5: Yeah. Sam Altman, he's the CEO of OpenAI, the company behind ChatGPT, had to testify in front of Congress this week.
7: My worst fears are that we, the field, the technology, the industry, cause significant harm to the world.
6: The EU is also working on AI legislation. And on the private side, there are intellectual property lawsuits pending against some of these tech companies because they trained their systems on the creative work produced by humans. So I'm really glad that there's some momentum to put legislation in place and to sort of slow down the hype a bit, or at least make sure that there are limitations in place? Because this technology could have some potentially disastrous consequences.
8: Aside from debt ceiling negotiations, Capitol Hill was also focused today on what to do about artificial intelligence, the fast-evolving, remarkably powerful computer technologies that many believe could revolutionize and perhaps upend many aspects of our lives. The metaphors used to describe AI at a Senate hearing today reflected the spectrum. Some said this could be as momentous as the Industrial Revolution. Others warned it's akin to developing the atomic bomb.
5: Let's start with consequence number one.
6: Some of the issues here are kind of baked into large language models, aka LLMs, aka the category of AI programs that analyze and generate text. So these problems, I'm betting you've heard about at least one of them before.
5: Yeah, so I know that these models hallucinate, which means they literally make up the answers to questions sometimes.
6: Correct. For example, if you were to ask what the population of Mars was, ChatGPT might say, oh, that's 3 million people. But even when they're wrong, there's this human inclination to trust their answers because they're written in this very authoritative way. Another inherent problem is that LLMs can generate text for people who want to do terrible things, like build a bomb, run a propaganda campaign. They could send harassing messages. They could scam thousands of people all at once, or they could be a hacker who wants to write malicious computer code.
5: But a lot of the companies are only releasing their models with guardrails, rules the models have to follow to prevent them from doing those very things.
6: That's true. The problem is, people are constantly working out new ways to subvert those guardrails. Maybe the wildest example I've seen is this person figured out, tell the AI model to pretend it's your grandmother, and then inform it that your grandmother used to tell you bedtime stories about her work in a napalm factory.
5: Wow.
6: Yeah, so if you set it up that way and then ask the AI to tell a bedtime story just like Granny did, it just very happily provides you instructions on how to make napalm.
5: Okay, that's wild. Probably not a good thing.
6: No, not great.
5: Can the models eventually fix these issues as they get more advanced?
6: Well, hallucination does seem to become less common in more advanced versions of the models, but it's always going to be a possibility, which means you can never really trust in LLM's answers. And as for those guardrails, as the napalm example shows, people are never going to stop trying to hop over them. And this is going to be especially easy for people to play around with once AI is so ubiquitous that it's part of every word processing program and web browser. That's going to supercharge these issues.
5: So let's talk about consequence number two.
6: One good thing about these tools is that they can help you with these boring, time-consuming tasks. So instead of wasting time answering dozens of emails, have an AI draft your responses. Have an AI turn this planning document into a cool PowerPoint presentation, that kind of thing.
5: Well, that honestly would make work a lot more efficient. I don't really see the problem.
6: So that's true. And you are going to use your increased efficiency to be more productive. The question is, who's going to benefit from that productivity?
5: Capitalism.
6: Exactly. So basically, the gains from the AI, you're not necessarily going to get a raise for your super productive AI-enhanced work. All that extra productivity is just going to benefit the company that employs you. And these companies, now that their workers are getting so much done, well, they can fire some of their staff. Or a lot of their staff.
5: Oh, wow.
6: Many people could lose their jobs. And even whole careers could become obsolete.
5: Like what careers are you thinking of?
6: I'm thinking of somebody who writes code or is maybe an entry-level programmer and they're writing pretty simple code. I could see that being automated through an AI.
5: Wow.
6: Certain types of writing. I don't think that AI is necessarily going to be writing a feature article for Scientific American or to be capable of doing that. But AI is already being used to do things like simple news articles based on sports games or financial journalism that's about changes in the market. Some of these changes happen pretty regularly, and so you could have sort of a rote form that an AI fills out.
5: That makes sense. Wow, that's actually really scary.
6: I definitely think so. In our career, I definitely find that scary. Like I said, AI can't do everything. It can't write as well as a professional journalist. But it might be that a company says, well, we're going to have AI write the first draft of of all of these pieces, and then we're going to hire a human writer to edit that work, but we're going to pay them a much lower salary than we would if they just wrote it in the first place. And that's an issue because it takes a lot of work to edit some of the stuff that comes out of these models because, like I said, they're not necessarily writing the way that a professional human journalist or writer would.
5: That sounds like a lot of what's going on with the Hollywood writer's strike.
6: Yes. One of the union's demands is that studios not replace human writers with AI.
5: I mean, ChatGPT is good, but it can't just write, like, I don't know, Spotlight all on its own? Not yet, anyway.
6: I totally agree. I think that the issue isn't that AI is going to replace me in my job. I think it's that for some companies, that quality level doesn't necessarily matter. If what you care about is cutting costs, then a mediocre but super cheap imitation of human creativity might just be good enough.
5: Okay, so I guess we could probably figure out who we're going to benefit, right?
6: Right. The ones on top are going to be reaping the benefits, the financial benefits of this. And that also is true with this AI rush and tech companies. So it takes a lot of resources to train these very large models that are then used as the basis for other programs built on top of them. And the ability to do that is concentrated in already powerful tech giants like Google. And right now, a lot of companies that work on these models have been making them pretty accessible to researchers and developers. They make them open access or, for instance, Meta has made its large language model called Llama really easy for researchers to explore and to study. And this is great because it helps them understand how these models work. It could potentially help people catch flaws and biases in the programs. But because of this newly competitive landscape, because of this rush to get AI out there, a lot of these companies are starting to say, well, maybe we shouldn't be so open. And if they do decide to double down on their competition and limit open access, that would further concentrate their power and their control over this newly lucrative field.
5: What's consequence number three? I'm kind of starting to get scared here.
6: So this is a consequence that's really important for you and me, and it has to do with the change in search engines, the idea that when you type in a query, instead of giving you a list of links, it's going to generate text to answer your question. A lot of the traffic to Scientific American's website comes because someone searches for something like artificial intelligence on Google, and then they see a link to our coverage and click it. Now Google has demonstrated a version of their search engine that uses generative text. So it still has a list of links beneath the AI-generated answer, and the answer itself cites some of its sources and links out to them. But a lot of people are just going to see the AI-written answer, read it, and move on. Why would they go all the way to Scientific American when it's so easy to just read a regurgitated summary of our coverage?
5: I mean, if people stop clicking through to media websites, that could seriously cut down on website traffic, which would reduce advertising revenue, which a lot of publications rely on. And it also sounds like basically this is aggregation.
6: In a way, it is. It's relying on the work that humans did and taking it and remixing it into the AI-written answer.
5: What could happen to original reporting if this happens?
6: You could picture a future of the internet where most of the surviving publications are producing a lot of AI-written content because it's cheaper. And it doesn't really matter in this scenario that it's lower quality, that maybe it doesn't have as much original reporting and high-quality sources as the current best journalistic practices would call for. But then you could say, well, what are Google's answers now going to be drawn from? What is its AI program going to pull from in order to put together its answer to your search engine query? And maybe it's going to be an AI pulling from AI, and it's going to just be lower quality information, and it's going to suck. It's going to be terrible.
5: Yeah.
6: This is the worst case scenario, right? So not for sure that would play out, but I could see that as a possibility, sort of a internet as a wasteland, AI tumbleweeds blowing around and getting tangled up in the Google search engine.
5: That sounds terrible.
6: Don't really love that.
5: We've talked about some truly terrible things so far, but there's a consequence number four, isn't there?
6: Yes, this is the science fiction doomsday scenario. AI becomes so powerful, it destroys humanity.
5: Okay. You mean like HAL 2001 Space Odyssey?
6: Sure. Or Skynet from the Terminator movies, or whatever the evil AI is called in The Matrix. I mean, the argument here isn't that you're going to have like an Arnold-shaped evil robot coming for us. It's a little bit more real world than that. But the basic idea is AI is already surpassing our expectations about what it can do. These large language models are capable of things like passing the bar exam. They're able to do math, which is something they were not trained to do. And in order to do these things called emergent abilities, researchers are surmising that they might possibly be doing something like developing an internal model of the physical world in order to solve some of these problems. Yeah.

0: could speak for himself without being a representative of the company when he's talking about the potential negative consequences of AI.
1: Oh, I think it's quite conceivable that humanity is just a passing phase in the evolution of intelligence. You couldn't directly evolve digital intelligence. It requires too much energy and too much careful fabrication. You need biological intelligence to evolve so that it can create digital intelligence. The digital intelligence can then absorb everything people ever wrote in a fairly slow way, which is what ChatGPT has been doing. But then it can start getting direct experience of the world and learn much faster. And it may keep us around for a while to keep the power stations running, but...
2: 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WIZULP, Newark. Radio Newark News.
3: Now the news. I'm Tian Yu. Chinese President Xi Jinping will pay a state visit to the United States from Wednesday to Friday at the invitation of U.S. President Donald Trump. Chinese Foreign Ministry spokesperson Guo Jiaquan said that during the visit, the two leaders will have an in-depth exchange of views on major issues concerning China-U.S. relations and world peace and development.
4: The two heads of state visiting each other within 6 months is of historic and milestone significance. China is ready to work with the United States to enrich the substance of a constructive relationship of strategic stability, strengthen dialogue and cooperation, properly manage differences, continuously improve the well-being of the two peoples, and promote peace, stability and prosperity in the world.
3: Chinese President Xi Jinping has replied to students from 10 U.S. universities who wrote to him after taking part in youth exchange programs in China. President Xi said he was pleased to hear that the students had an enjoyable and memorable trip to China. He encouraged them to help strengthen friendship and cooperation between China and the U.S. The students from universities including Harvard shared their experiences in China and expressed willingness to contribute to friendship between the two countries. China is moving to strengthen food security over the next 5 years as it seeks to build a more efficient and modern grain circulation system. The country will enhance its capacity to coordinate grain production, purchasing, storage, processing, and sales. Authorities say the aim is to improve the quality and resilience of the grain industry. China's annual grain output has stayed above 650 million metric tons since 2015. Per capita grain availability has surpassed 500 kilograms, higher than the global average, providing a solid foundation for the country's food security. Chinese Foreign Minister Wang Yi says strengthening cooperation between China and Germany serves the interests of both sides. He made the remarks in a phone conversation with German Foreign Minister Johann Wattful. Wang said the two sides should push China-Germany cooperation to greater depth and solidity. He said China and the EU should resolve each other's concerns through dialogue and consultation. Wattful said Germany looks forward to further strengthening high-level exchanges with China and holding a new round of intergovernmental consultations. He said the German side firmly adheres to the One China policy and the position would not change. He said Germany supports the EU and China in properly addressing their differences through dialogue and is willing to play an active role in this regard. A new report says an extreme El Nino event could cause losses equivalent to at least 2% of the GDP in Latin America and the Caribbean, plunging more people into poverty. The Economic Commission for Latin American and the Caribbean said a high-intensity event could have wide-ranging impacts, particularly on energy, agriculture, fisheries, and infrastructure. The Santiago-based agency urged governments to strengthen early warning systems, protect critical infrastructure, and improve water management. It also called for diversifying energy sources, expanding climate insurance, and deepening regional cooperation. New Zealand and India have formally ratified a free trade agreement, paving the way for the deal to enter into force on October the 20th. Under the agreement, tariffs on about 95% of New Zealand exports to India will be eliminated or reduced when the deal is fully implemented. The agreement gives all Indian goods duty-free access to New Zealand and eases mobility rules.

0: rules for students and workers. New Zealand Trade and Investment Minister Todd McClay said the agreement is expected to help New Zealand exporters diversify markets and build resilience amid growing uncertainty in global markets. California Governor Gavin Newsom has signed 7 bills imposing new requirements on data centers related to electricity, water, workforce, and land use. The package requires greater disclosure of resource use and makes developers responsible for the cost of grid and water infrastructure upgrades tied to their projects. Proposed data centers must provide local governments and water suppliers with information on expected water use, water supply, efficiency, and drought planning. And that's the news. I'm Tian Yu.
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2: Hi there, I'm Thane Maynard. Uh-oh, I guess it's come to this. I took my dog to the veterinarian this week, and though my vet said she's healthy, he also said she's gained weight and I'm feeding her too much. After a positive and somewhat lengthy discussion about the problem with giving dogs treats, I realized this all sounds pretty familiar. My vet's point was that giving animals treats as rewards is actually more positive for the pet owner than for the pet. They don't really need it, and dogs in particular prefer our attention and play. The trouble is, most packaged pet treats are high calorie and the equivalent of animal cookies. I left with instructions for her to get more exercise and eat more vegetables like baby carrots if treats are needed. Of course, this is the exact same message I get from my own doctor. Eat more vegetables, get outside, and go for a walk. We have the same challenge at the zoo. In the wild, most animals are extremely fit in order to survive. In zoos, it's a challenge to not let your animals bulk up, from cheetahs to gorillas or even elephants, with more calories than they need. So we work hard to keep our animals active and feed them the same food they eat in the wild.
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9: I'm Connor Farrell.
10: And I'm Rhett Elaine.
9: Dr. Elaine, this week we're talking about genetic engineering, and today, is it ethical to make CRISPR babies?
10: So, we already know that we can genetically modify humans to make designer babies, and the question is, should we? You answer the question, should we?
9: I'm going to go with a fat no.
10: Why?
9: It just sounds weird. I don't want, like, a Louis Vuitton baby.
10: You don't want to do it because it sounds weird.
9: Yeah. Sounds pretty strange.
10: What if someone said, okay, we're going to physically modify humans to make them better? So these humans can't see very well, so we're going to take these like physical things and put them on their eyes. We're going to call them glasses. And someone say, no, you can't. You can't modify a human. That's not right. What do you think about that? Should we do glasses? Should we have people have glasses?
9: We should do glasses.
10: Okay, what about genetic engineering? What if they have some genetic code that makes them not function correctly? Should we fix it or should we not fix it?
9: I can't take off my genetic code whenever my eyes hurt.
10: Okay, well, so what about LASIK, where they do the operation on your eyes to make you see better? You see where we're going here, don't you?
9: Only a little bit.
10: I mean, people say, oh, genetic engineering's bad, and I get that. But, you know, there's multiple parts to these kind of questions. You can't just say, oh, it's not good, and we shouldn't do it. I think it's probably going to happen anyway, right? We're going to get to the part where we understand genetic engineering well enough that this is just going to be the way it is. Should we help people fix their problems? I think probably we'll do that. And then the next question is, should we genetically modify our babies to make them, you know, taller or smarter or nice hair? Or what about age? Should we genetically modify them so that they live longer? I mean, I don't know.
9: Now we're thinning resources, though. We're already, you know,
10: what about
9: highly
10: this?
9: Populated.
10: What about we genetically modify humans so that they're better to live on Mars, and then we can go to Mars, right? We can make, these are Mars people.
9: Whoa.
10: See?
9: So we're making Martians.
10: You could make it. We could, right? We could genetically modify people to live underwater. You know, we could do all sorts of things. So that would fix your resource problem. I mean, I think it's a, there's no answer to this question. I think the important thing to say is, it's already happened. We've already genetically modified humans. It's probably going to happen more. And I don't know where we should go with this. We should definitely be cautious. As with all things that are important, we should be cautious. But that's what you need to know about genetic engineering on STEM Science.
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12: This is the Business Review from KWBU and Baylor University's Hand Camera School of Business. I'm CJ Jackson. Today I'm talking with Andrew Puryear, a senior from Mount Vernon, Texas, majoring in finance. Andrew is in the portfolio practicum class at Baylor University, where 15 students handle one of the largest student-managed investment funds in the nation. Andrew, tell us about your stock pick and why you recommend it.
13: The two stocks we currently hold for the consumer discretionary sector are JCPenney and Lowe's Corporation. Mainly with JCPenney, we like the new changes they've made in their business model. They've redone a lot of their stores, they're reworking their catalog format, and they've tried to add more online to benefit from e-commerce. They have a new marketing campaign to really focus on women. So really, all in all, we like the new stuff they're doing that's driving business and has some of the highest growth numbers looking forward that JCPenney has had in a while. My partner Emily Page did most of the work on JCPenney, so I'm going to mainly talk about Lowe's. Lowe's, as most of you already have heard of, is the second largest home improvement retail in the industry. They operate over 1,200 stores in 49 states. Texas is the state that has the most stores. We like Lowe's for a few specific reasons. Their special sales initiative has really helped push same-store sales growth. We especially like their install sales initiative. There's been a shift in the home improvement retail industry from do-it-yourself home improvement to do-it-for-me home improvement. This is largely due to the aging baby boomer population, and a lot of people are finding their lives more hectic, more busy, and want more things done for them. Lowe's has been able to capitalize on that. They also focus very much on efficiency over the whole process. They have a very elaborate distribution system which pushes inventory out of the store and back into regional distribution centers, which is able to cut inventory costs at their stores and improve their margins. That's basically why we like Lowe's. There's two main reasons we like Lowe's as an investment. They've been a better store over the past several years than Home Depot. Home Depot is their major competitor and actually larger than them, which is why they are second. But they've been able to beat Home Depot where it counts. They have a better store atmosphere, better customer service. Lowe's continually ranks higher than Home Depot in customer satisfaction surveys, in basically everything that they can measure as far as the store. And lastly, consumers still spend money on their homes. Lowe's and home improvement stores see this as still continued growth for their industry. People see their homes as their largest investment. A lot of people are more spending more time at home, so people see their home as something they're willing to spend money on, which is, that's really why we see Lowe's as not only a good company, but a good investment for the portfolio.
12: Thanks, Andrew. 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
14: 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The Monday Morning Memo for December 15th, 2008. 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
14: These are the questions you'll be asked by nearly half your callers.
16: What year is that Honda Civic? Is it a two-door or four-door? What color? How many miles on it? How much are you asking?
14: I know this because I bought and sold an average of three cars a month for the first several years Penny and I were married. I've answered these questions many hundreds of times, and in every instance,
17: the information was in the newspaper ad. I always wanted to ask,
18: where did you get this phone number?
17: Then, a few years ago, Dr. Richard D. Grant taught me the difference between introverts and extroverts. Introversion and extroversion don't refer to shyness and boldness. They refer only to how you charge your emotional batteries. Introverts gain energy from internal contemplation, centering, and quiet time. Extroverts gain energy from external people, places, and things. I'm an introvert. Those car questions were asked by extroverts. Contrary to what introverts like to think, extroverts aren't stupid. They simply prefer the spoken word to the written. Books are written for introverts. Audiobooks are recorded for extroverts. Introverts rarely say what they are thinking. They say only what they have thought. Introverts think to talk. Extroverts talk to think. When introverts get stuck, they close the door, turn off the radio, take the phone off the hook, and go deep inside themselves to find the answer. When extroverts get stuck, they strike up a conversation with someone. This gets the mental flywheel spinning again, and sure enough, within moments, out pops an idea. Extroverts get their best ideas during conversation. Although nearly half our population is introverted, the U.S. maintains a strongly extroverted social etiquette. Focus groups measure the opinions of extroverts. Churches plan social events for extroverts. Companies hand out promotions to extroverts. And sales trainers teach us how to sell, you guessed it, extroverts. Do you remember the old sales adage, close early, close hard, and close often? This may be a sure way to keep your extroverted customer engaged in conversation and flush out their true objection, but you'll just as surely alienate your introverted customers. Good luck with that. Extroverts think introverts are socially inept. Introverts think extroverts are noisy. What extroverts call reaching out to someone, introverts call an invasion of privacy. Extroverts prefer to work in teams. Introverts do their best work alone. Given their polar opposite preferences, can introverts and extroverts work well together, become partners, be happily married? Absolutely. The key to showing courtesy to an extrovert is to listen to them more than you think is necessary. Maintain eye contact, nod your head, and smile. The key to showing courtesy to an introvert is to give them time and space for reflection and processing. Don't bombard them with questions or subject them to a barrage of jabber when they're all peopled out. Give them an uninterrupted hour to read the mail, and they'll soon be ready to hear about your day. Do it however works best for you, but keep your emotional batteries charged. Happy holidays.
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20: 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I'm the director of the Science Working Group at Radio Newark. 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
21: Old enough to drive. The Monday Morning Memo for March 14th, 2016. Wizard Academy is now 16 years old. If we could find her birth certificate, we'd take her down to the DMV to get her driver's license, and then she could sport about town in Rocinante, the only vehicle she owns. They grow up so fast. When Wizard Academy is 30, I'll be 72. At least I hope I'll be 72. Not everyone who attempts to hike to that mile marker gets there. Will you help us take the impossible dream of Wizard Academy forward into the future? Wizard Academy was launched quite by accident and grew through the addition of self-selected insiders, as did the Tuesday group of Stefan Mayorme. From 1880 to 1897, the Algonquin Roundtable of Midtown Manhattan in the years 1919 through 1927, and the Artistic Salon of Gertrude Stein from 1913 to 1939. The difference between our academy and theirs is that
0: 1.
21: Our group became an official 501c3 educational organization and built a permanent campus. And
0: 2.
21: We are not artists who love business, but business people who love art. Music and paintings and sculpture and photography and movies and literature and whatever else you like that we didn't mention.
2: When bankers get together for dinner, they discuss art. When artists get together for dinner, they discuss money. Oscar Wilde of the Tuesday Group.
21: Wizard Academy is here to stay. And if you're hearing this right now, I'm fairly certain you belong here. You will be amazed, energized, entertained, and encouraged by the people you meet here. The Tuesday Group of Stefan Mayorme included writers like André Gide, Paul Valéry, Oscar Wilde, Paul Verlaine, Rainer Maria Rilke, and W.B. Yeats, along with painters like Renoir, Monet, Degas, Redon, and Whistler. Also to be found among them was the quintessential sculptor Rodin. Everyone who knew about the Tuesday Group came. The Algonquin Roundtable was a self-selected group of writers, editors, actors, and publicists, about 30 in all, that met for lunch on a regular basis at the Algonquin Hotel, a block from Times Square. There hasn't been another group quite like them in American popular culture or entertainment until now. Just visit the Toad and Ostrich Pub in the tower at Wizard Academy any Friday afternoon at 4. The gatherings in the Stein home on Saturday evenings brought together confluences of talent and thinking that would help define modernism in literature and art. According to Gertrude Stein, the gatherings began by accident when
22: more and more frequently, people began visiting to see the Matisse paintings and the Cezannes. Matisse brought people, everybody brought somebody, and they came at any time and began to be a nuisance. And it was in this way that Saturday evenings began. Strangely, that's also why Penny Williams launched Wizard Academy.
21: Self-selected insiders included Pablo Picasso, Henri Matisse, Ernest Hemingway, F. Scott Fitzgerald, Sinclair Lewis, Guillaume Apollinaire, Georges Braque, Thornton Wilder, Sherwood Anderson, Francis Cyril Rose, René Crevel, Elizabeth de Grammont, Francis Picabia, Claire Belcone, Mildred Aldrich, and Carl Van Vechten. A visit to Wizard Academy is like a vacation in a foreign country. Few people come here only once. Did you know that you have a vacation home high on a plateau in Central Texas where rabbits and deer wander the campus, wine flows freely, and wedding bells ring 3 times a day? Come, let your eyes be opened to answers that have been staring you in the face. Roy H. Williams.
23: Baby boomer business owners stand to learn a lot from, wait for it, millennial business owners. At least that's what was indicated by a survey of 600 small businesses conducted by a Fortune 500 investment management firm. Amy Frederick of The Principal joins roving reporter Rotbart this week to explain why millennials are not only doing surprisingly well as entrepreneurs, they're also crushing it when it comes to maintaining that fragile balance between work and not work. Hear it for yourself at MondayMorningRadio.com.
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25: If lunar and Martian colonists are to have chips and salsa, they will need to grow their own tomatoes. To test methods to do this, the German Aerospace Center, or DLR, has developed the EU Cropus satellite, which will be launched by a SpaceX Falcon 9 rocket into low Earth orbit sometime in 2017. Once in orbit, the satellite will be programmed to rotate at 2 different speeds on its own axis to produce lunar gravity for 6 months and then Martian gravity for the next 6 months. Inside the satellite, tomato seeds will germinate and grow under the watchful eyes of 16 onboard cameras. A trickle filter containing the Euglena microbes will use synthetic urine to produce fertilizer for the tomato plants. The half plant, half animal Euglena microorganisms will produce oxygen on the satellite and protect the plants against excessive ammonia buildup. LED lights will provide the day-night cycle required by both the plants and the Euglena microbes. The separate lunar and Martian space greenhouses will operate in a pressure tank to simulate the Earth's atmosphere. These experiments will be carefully controlled and monitored by humans on the ground. The satellite's trickle filter uses lava stones and dried soil to produce a home for the microorganisms which process the simulated urine. The same design could be employed in Earth's cities to recycle urine for use in greenhouses which are built into high-rise buildings. For Travelers in the Night, this is Dr. Al Grauer. Go to travelersinthenight.org, program 331, for more information.
0: Welcome to the Science Update Podcast. I'm Bob Hirshon, and this is the podcast for March 9th, 2007. This week, how climate change affects coral reefs. Also, the answer to a listener's question about how amoebas move. But first, as hard as you may try, you probably can't remember being a year old. That's a universal and poorly understood condition called childhood amnesia. Chelsea Wald's here to tell us one explanation for why it happens.
1: How old were you in your earliest memory? For most people, it's about 3.5. But psychologist Patricia Bauer of Duke University says that doesn't mean younger children can't make memories. She's found that 6-month-olds can remember how to put together a toy. Instead, the problem is that babies forget much faster than adults. As they get older, they can hold on to their memories far longer.
3: So that what you have is that by the time kids are about 3.5 years of age, they're forming memories at a faster rate than they're forgetting them, and they're holding on to them for a longer period of time. And as a result, we see this gradually increasing number of memories.
1: She adds that forgotten childhood memories seem to be truly lost, meaning nothing will be able to bring them back.
0: Thanks, Chelsea. Most of the Earth's enormous continental plates meet in the ocean, but in Ethiopia, the African and Arabian plates meet on dry land and have recently begun pulling apart at a furious rate. Normally, the plates separate at a rate of about 16 millimeters per year, the length of a large ant. But a crack formed between the plates 1.5 years ago, pushing them apart 8 meters almost overnight. The rift remains active, and an international team of scientists is assembled to study it using satellite and radar technology. In other geology news, researchers may have found the island of Ithaca, described by Homer in the Odyssey. No Greek islands match the features that Homer described, but a small peninsula called Palaiki does seem to match up. And now, geologists report that thousands of years ago, Palaiki may well have been an island. Next, Justin Warner answers a listener's question.
4: Despite having no limbs and only one cell, amoebas can move purposefully on their own. Specifically, they can sense and follow chemical gradients. Listener emailed us to ask how they do it. Turns out University of Iowa biologist David Saul has been studying this lately, and it's quite a hot topic. The basic answer is that the amoeba extends part of its body forward, creating what's called a pseudopod, or false foot. The rest of the body somehow follows behind it. It was once thought that this was just a simple matter of stretching one part of the cell and contracting the rest, but Saul says that's not the case.
5: What's interesting is there's an expansion in front and the inhibition of making false feet in the back so that it can move in the right direction. And this is just becoming clear. And most biologists still have a very simplistic concept of how an amoeba moves, and it's completely wrong. And in most textbooks, it's probably wrong.
4: He says that just under the membrane, an amoeba is surrounded by a layer that's filled with fibers of a molecule called actin. To form a pseudopod, the actin fibers link up into long chains that push the edge of the cell outward. Exactly how this is regulated and what makes the rest of the cell follow along remains a mystery involving hundreds of molecules. Saul and other researchers are trying to learn more because many cells in the body move in very much the same way, including embryonic cells as they form organs in a developing fetus.
5: And there's so much amoebic movement in just embryogenesis. One mistake in one of these several hundred molecules will affect the process and will cause a disease. That's how sensitive the system is.
4: He says misdirected cells can also lead to blood diseases and even cancer.
0: And if you have a science question, call us at 1-800-WHY-IS-IT or submit it at scienceupdate.com. If we use it in the podcast, you'll win a Science Update mug. Women who have never smoked are much more likely to get lung cancer than male non-smokers. Stanford University medical oncologist Heather Wakely and her colleagues discovered this when they analyzed several long-term health studies involving over 1 million people in the U.S. and Sweden. She says that non-smokers also make up a higher percentage of female lung cancer patients than male.
6: It ends up being about 19% of all lung cancer in women is in women who've never smoked, and about 8% of lung cancer in men is in men who have never smoked.
0: As to why, she says it's possible that because smoking is more common in men, female non-smokers may be more likely to be exposed to secondhand smoke from their spouses. But Wakely says it'll take much more research to tease out all the possible risk factors. Finally, if it's 1 or 2 degrees above normal outside, you probably wouldn't notice. But some creatures are sensitive to such small changes, and for them, global warming is life-threatening. Chelsea's here to tell us about one of them.
1: Global warming might seem like a distant threat to most people, but to coral reefs, it's a clear and present danger. Evolutionary ecologist Drew Harvell of Cornell says warm temperatures seem to weaken corals' immune systems, while at the same time causing diseases to flourish, a 1-2 punch. What's more, corals have a symbiotic relationship with algae that provide them with oxygen and nutrients.
7: And the algae are actually very sensitive to changes in temperature. And so even 1 or 2 degree increase in temperature can cause the symbiosis to fall apart, the zooxanthellae to leave the coral, and the coral can die if the thermal stress doesn't end.
1: In fact, scientists have documented several cases of heat-related coral death around the world. Harvell and others hope to save those that remain by finding ways to boost their immunity, kill their diseases, and protect them from people.
0: Thanks, Chelsea. Well, that's all for this week. Next time, we'll answer a listener's question about rainbows. In the meantime, visit us online at scienceupdate.com. Thanks for listening. I'm Bob Hirshon for AAAS, the Science Society.
8: Today is September 22nd on Tidbits in Time, a fascinating day. Stay with me to hear about an ingenious scientist and inventor. We'll tell you about a man who, ironically, never played fair, describe a magazine that people buy for the pictures, and tell you about a man who revolutionized ice cream delivery. All that plus, we'll take you on a whirlwind tour of Middle Earth. Tidbits in Time is coming up right after this pause, so stick around. It was on September 22nd, 1791, that Michael Faraday was born in Surrey, England. His discoveries in chemistry, electricity, magnetism, and nanoscience greatly added to mankind's store of knowledge. You've probably heard his name in connection with the Faraday cage, which is an ingenious device consisting of a grounded metal screen designed to shield the electronic equipment inside from the influence of electromagnetic or electrostatic forces. Cars and airplanes are functional Faraday cages. On September 22, 1759, William Playfair was born in Scotland. He invented various methods of displaying statistical information on charts, including the line, area, and bar charts. Later, he invented the pie chart. In his spare time, he was a British secret agent who spied on France during the French Revolution. One of his schemes was to counterfeit French paper currency, the ensuing chaos undermining the French government. He became known as a scoundrel, blackmailing lords and ladies, and being sued for libel. It was on September 22, 1888, that the very first issue of National Geographic was published. At the height of the Industrial Revolution, the rise of the middle class, and the convergence of early photography, railways and shipping, and the world getting smaller, National Geographic fed people's wanderlust with vivid pictures from every remote and dangerous and exotic corner of the globe, right in the comfort of their living rooms. Adjusting to modern times, National Geographic has its own cable channel. It was on September 22, 1903, that a patent was filed for a cone made of pastry to hold ice cream by Italo Marchionne, who had emigrated from Italy and had become a street vendor. The cone was born, transforming the creamy custard from a dainty dessert eaten with a bowl and spoon into a handheld portable national craze.
9: But lick it quickly, or it'll start melting and drip down your fingers. Dogs love to share too, by the way. September 22nd is National Hobbit Day, celebrating the lovable, jovial beings created by the mind of J.R.R. Tolkien in his famous books. Hobbits dress in bright colors, chiefly green and yellow. 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They have long, clever fingers, good-natured faces, and they laugh deep, fruity laughs, especially after dinner, which they have twice a day when they can get it. For your very own email print version of Tidbits in Time, showing up every day for free in your inbox, just send a request to adrian@tidbitsintime.com. 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
12: Alan C. Duncan joins me today on the Public Square. Hi, I'm Dave Zanotti. Please stay tuned. Okay, Alan, who's your favorite author?
13: G.K. Chesterton.
12: Easy?
13: It is.
12: Yeah.
13: Okay. My kids make me play the Would You Rather game. Like, if you could only pick one and the other one didn't exist, they try to pit Chesterton and Lewis against me, and I refuse to pick. But if I just have to pick my favorite, I will pick Chesterton.
12: How come?
13: His joy, his whimsy, just the love that he has. He makes me love people more.
12: Hmm. See, I think Lewis helps me love life more and see more. But then again, I could talk about at least seven authors that we have found along the way that have made such a difference for us over the last 40 years. We've accumulated the works of those authors in our library at the American Mission Center. It says the writings and readings of, and then there's each of our seven authors. So not only will we place their books, we're placing books from their libraries or books that they reference.
13: I don't know if I'm going to spend more time in the studio or more time in the library.
12: It's going to be tough. Yeah, it's going to be tough. Well, yeah. The carpet's in now. It looks
13: nice,
12: pretty good.
13: Nice.
12: The window seats are there. I think there are five window seats in the library. And it's not the biggest place in the world, but it's just right.
13: Yeah.
12: And we're very grateful to have the American Mission Center now dedicated and soon to be fully occupied. And none of that has happened without the care and the prayers of so many people around the country who listen to this program. And I know if you're on the short format side of this program, it's a lot to take in a few minutes. So I want to encourage you to visit us at aproundtable.org. Learn more about what we're doing and how our physical assets and the studios and the books all play into this mission of taking the Great Commission and the Great Commandment into the arena of public policy. This is Dave Zanotti on the Public Square. 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
15: When you and a buddy work together to solve a problem, you'll probably conclude that two heads indeed are better than one. I mean, who could come up on their own with the brilliance of using an iron to grill a cheese sandwich? Because, after all, it does save on dishes. But are three or more heads even better? Well, the wisdom of crowds has adaptive value, but relying on the knowledge you think others possess can also lead to problems. And that's how I learned the hard way that umbrellas make very poor parachutes. I'm Seth Shostak.
26: I'm Molly Bentley. Welcome to Big Picture Science, produced at the SETI Institute, where researchers investigate the nature and origin of life. On Big Picture Science, we step back to get the wide-angle view on science and technology and devote one episode a month to critical thinking, Skeptic Check. In this episode, when do you go along with the crowd and when do you go it alone? Well, that question would be easier to answer if one of our guests didn't claim that the very idea of individual thought is a myth. Sorry, all you iconoclasts. Our success as a species derives in part from the fact that we draw on the knowledge of the community. But what if others don't know what they're talking about? Find out how following groupthink can lead to irrational behavior. Also, why we have a biological drive to instantly label others and put them into groups, and how we might break out of our us versus them thinking. It's Skeptic Check, Rational Lampoon.

0: If you want something done right, you frequently have to do it yourself. Take loading the dishwasher, something I attempt on a regular basis. I mean, there is a logic to arranging these dishes. Small plates go over here and the big plates over there. And then the bowls, and no serving bowls on the top rack. No, not on the top rack. And how are you trying to put the wooden cutting board in there? Never mind, I'll just do it myself.
1: But sometimes it helps to take our cue from others, in particular when it comes to learning novel behavior or thinking. A new study shows that the adaptive benefit of learning from others extends to our primate cousins.
0: Now, researchers have observed numerous parallels between human culture and chimpanzee culture, and that's not terribly surprising because we're all primates. But some behaviors remain uniquely human. A driver who pulls in front of you without using a turn signal, or being the recipient of an unwanted surprise birthday party, or putting ham and pineapple on a cheesy crust and having the gall to call it pizza. These experiences are uniquely human, but they are specific.
1: However, if we speak about generalized behavior, we find that there's an impressive similarity among primates. The latest is a behavior once considered unique to humans, that of passing down previous knowledge and building on it, a concept of cumulative culture.
0: A study at the University of St. Andrews in Scotland suggests that apes share this technique of building knowledge. It's more than monkey see, monkey do, although here it would be ape see, ape do, but seeing, doing by imitation, and passing that information to others down through the generations.
1: Researcher Lawrence Doyle from the SETI Institute was not part of the University of St. Andrews study, but he summarizes the findings and describes how they are similar to what he has observed in his study of whales. He outlined the novel challenge for the chimpanzees in the most recent research.
2: Well, the idea was that they could use different methods to get the juice, but the most complex method was to unscrew the end of a straw, which is particularly long, and they could get more juice as the juice got lower. And the experimenters wanted to find out if they could figure this out themselves, or if they had to have a super genius chimp among them, or if they could just watch previously trained chimps. So the idea is to determine if culture in chimps is passed on, in other words, knowledge that you can build on.
0: But now, wait a minute. You say unscrew the end of a straw. Very few of the straws I've used have ever had screw threads on the end. What you mean is to sort of unwrap a straw like you'd find in a restaurant?
2: No, it actually had a bit of a mechanism on the end that they had to figure out how to unscrew a certain way. And some individuals that were trained to do it were placed within the chimps that hadn't been trained and could teach them how to do this technique, whereas chimps without a trained, previously trained individual rarely figured it out at all.
0: Okay, so you have a bunch of chimps and some or one among them knows how to do this, and the other chimps, what do they watch this chimp? I mean, how do they apprehend what's going on?
2: Well, they had a control group that didn't have any chimps that had previously known this, and they didn't figure it out. And then they had a video. And that wasn't very successful. It was somewhat successful.
0: You mean, a training video?
2: Yeah, exactly. And then they had an individual that knew how to do it and could pass this information on to other chimps. And it was done robustly enough so that this idea of non-human cultural transmission, it's a beginning of the validation of that.
0: So these chimps, they obviously didn't learn much from television. Maybe in that sense, they're not so different from other similar creatures. But
2: yeah.
0: But they were able to learn by example.
2: Yes.
0: And, you know, the other chimps learned. Now, were they capable of passing that on to a new generation of chimps? Could they teach, you know, young chimps how to do this?
2: Yeah, we know the example from Washoe, the first chimpanzee, the first non-human to learn American Sign Language. And one of the first things Washoe did is her son, Lulus, she taught him how to sign. And they saw Washoe going over and grabbing a chair and then forming Lulus's little hand into the symbol for chair. And we also see this in a lot of animals, like humpback whales. They train a group, basically, to bubble net. And it's because herring are faster than the humpbacks that they have to make a net of bubbles. And I've seen bubble nets very successfully executed, but I've also seen them fail. And when they fail, the humpbacks get to the surface, and a whole bunch of chatter breaks out. And then two large humpbacks fill their mouths with water and pushed a third one away. So apparently he was the guy that messed up. And he didn't get a second chance to join the bubble netters union at all. So he had to go eat krill until he can learn how to bubble net. But it's clear that they all have to learn together and synchronize this activity. Even more than the chimpanzees we've been talking about, the humpbacks have to synchronize activity. So it all has to work at the same time. So it's another example of complexity in learning.
0: But also the advantages of being in a social group, right? Because
2: exactly.
0: If you just had a single, chimp or a single whale, maybe you wouldn't come up with the solution ever. Whereas if you're in a group of them, if 1 in 10 comes up with a solution, then all of them get it, right?
2: Exactly, and can be built on.
0: You mentioned the fact that you had watched whales, because you've done quite a bit of watching of whales,
2: mm-hmm.
0: Sort of act as a social group in an activity, bubble netting.
2: Yeah.
0: Now, is that something that they have to learn from other whales, or are they born with DNA instructions how to bubble net?
2: Well, that's what's interesting about this observation, that one was drummed out of the bubble netting activity because he messed up. And I don't know what genius humpback whale first started to organize a bubble netter, activity, but in northwest Alaska is where most of the bubble netters are. And they are a group of maybe 24 whales that work together to do this activity. So obviously, unless they're all geniuses, some knowledge was passed on. And I've seen individual humpback whales start to make one little net and scare fish. And they're younger humpback whales, but they're figuring it out. I think they're training to be real bubble netters when they get bigger. So I think there's definitely passing on of knowledge. Very intelligent critters.
0: But the idea that the whales can figure out something that's entirely new and then pass it on, you would think that would be a cumulative effect, and we should be able to go out into the ocean and find whales doing all sorts of very, very sophisticated things on the basis of what, their ancestors 1,000 years ago discovered.
2: Yeah.
0: But do we?
2: Well, the humans opted for tool use, and I think we were forced into it by, an ice age, because we were forced to deal with fire and with tools for hunting to make furs and all. And I know the dinosaurs, at least in the Cretaceous, it was pretty balmy. It was very pleasant. So they weren't forced into tool use, even though they had opposable thumbs and two fingers, velociraptors did, and were bipedal and large brains and all that, much larger than the existing mammals. So, it's like what spurs an animal on to develop tools? And the bubble netting currently going on in southeast Alaska is quite sophisticated. It took a lot of synchronization and coordination, but once they start bubble netting, it's extremely efficient and effective, even though herring are faster than humpback whales.
0: Well, okay, but then what was new in this result from the St. Andrews researchers about the chimps doing this kind of thing where they teach one another how to do something? It sounds like that was a known phenomenon.
2: Well, learning in animals is a known phenomenon. I don't know anybody studying animal behavior that said, gosh, the critter is dumber than I thought before I started the study. That never happens. They're always smarter. But what the St. Andrews group did is they isolated the components so that there's nobody teaching, then there's video teaching, and then there's an individual teaching. And so I would say it kind of proves that chimps are most effective when they have a tutor as opposed to just viewing something.
0: Okay, so cultural development, which we thought was only something humans did, turns out to be something that we can find in the wild, right?
2: Mm-hmm.
0: It sounds to me, stepping back for a moment, that this is just nature capitalizing on a kind of a cheap way to build a successful critter, if you will, rather than having to program every eventuality into the DNA, hardwire them for the future. You never know what the future is going to bring, but give them this ability to learn things. In some sense, that doesn't strike me as terribly surprising.
2: Well, humans for such a long time in our history have assumed, I won't put it that way, some cultures, Western science culture, has until fairly recently assumed that animals were dumb. And, they have this native intelligence, but as far as animals passing on knowledge as a culture, animal behaviorists have been using the word culture for a long time, for decades. You know, birds can take bread, and instead of eating it, they throw it on the water and wait for a fish to grab it, and then they grab the fish. They're fishing. They've figured this out, this two-step process. Ravens have been shown to, there's a little stick, and there's a moderately sized stick. So they take the little stick, and they get the moderately sized stick out of a cage, a little wooden cage, and then they use a moderately sized stick to get a big stick out of the bigger cage, and then the biggest cage, they get the meat out. So there's this three-step process. So every test that animals have been put under so far has shown surprising intelligence, and we've been clueless up till now. We're just beginning to understand how really intelligent animals are. And of course, harking back to humpbacks, they navigate from the group we study from Alaska, where they're doing feeding and social calls, to Hawaii, where they do singing and mating. And that's thousands of miles of navigation. And I'm not convinced they're looking at stars. So they're figuring something out. That's not an easy task either. And they all learn to do it.
0: Lawrence Doyle, thank you so very much for speaking with us.
2: Thanks, Seth.
1: Lawrence Doyle is a scientist at the SETI Institute.
0: Well, a couple of things struck me here. To begin with, the chimps were in this very carefully controlled experiment, and they learned from other chimps. They didn't learn from TV. They didn't learn from, you know, they couldn't figure it out on their own, but they could learn from other chimps. So that suggests that having teachers in front of kids is actually a good idea.
1: And also the idea that the whole group can benefit if you follow the example by one or two individuals, that you assume that they have some wisdom, they have something to teach you, you can adopt that, and then it has this adaptive benefit.
0: And also the fact that with this cumulative knowledge that they can generate, you kind of wonder, after 20 million years, why have the chimps not gone a lot farther? And, you know, Doyle suggests that, well, we, unlike them, we were forced into tool use. That was interesting.

0: cumulative culture creates complex societies. Try saying that 5 times fast. And it seems that a group of chimpanzees is smarter than any one individual, and that these animals are able to pass on acquired knowledge. So groupthink has evolutionary benefit. But what if your reliance on what others know is based on what you think they know and not what they really know, you know?
1: That's next. It's our monthly look at critical thinking on Big Picture Science, Skeptic Check, Rational Lampoon.
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3: Beautiful. Love that. Love that.
2: Got it, buddy. Got it, man. We got it, Mr. Warden.
4: Paging Stuart Smalley, your daily affirmations might matter more than you think. This is Sandra Tsinglo with the Lowdown on Science. We've all heard mind over matter, but can positive thinking really improve your life? Dakota Witzel and team at South Dakota State University investigated. They surveyed over 1,700 people about stress. What caused stress during the day? How much control did people feel? And later, did they solve the problem? Results were surprisingly clear. People who reported feeling more control were more likely to solve their problems. And 10 years later, the effect grew even stronger. Believing in yourself mattered even more with age. So if you think you got this, you got this.
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0: At the tone, we've reached the top of the hour. WIZULP, Newark.
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2: This is UN News Today with me, Daniel Johnson. The headlines. In Yemen, the new violent escalation there has forced 57,000 children from their homes. Meanwhile, as the world's freshwater reserves falter, countries must prepare for a new reality, UN weather experts say. And in Geneva, the entire human rights treaty monitoring system could be about to crumble. Rights Chief Volker Türk warns. Renewed fighting in Yemen is deepening an already severe humanitarian crisis in the country, where more than 12 million children depend on aid after more than a decade of conflict. The alert from the UN Children's Fund, UNICEF, comes as more than 57,000 children were uprooted by violence in the past 2 weeks. Others have been killed, injured or reported missing amid fighting in several governorates. More than 100,000 people are believed to have been displaced in Yemen since the start of the month. Here's UNICEF spokesperson Joe English.
3: These are children who have already lived through years of hunger and displacement and conflict, and now they are being forced from their homes yet again. For many of them, this is not the first time or even the second. More than 2,000 people have now crossed the Bab al-Mandeb to Djibouti, and many of those are children. And they've made that journey in extreme heat, often without enough water, and they're arriving exhausted and at real risk.
2: Yemen government forces, supported by a Saudi-led coalition, have been at war with Iran-backed Houthi opposition fighters since 2014, although fighting declined significantly following a UN-backed truce in 2022. To help the most vulnerable, UNICEF is expanding its emergency response to reach up to 231,000 people. Teams have supported health facilities and distributed hygiene kits and water tanks in Taiz, along with additional water and hygiene supplies in Marib. 9 health and nutrition mobile teams have also been redeployed to displacement sites and affected communities in Aden, Marib and Taiz. New data showing that rivers were about as dry as they have been for 35 years last year is a clear sign that countries must take action to protect dwindling freshwater reserves, the UN World Meteorological Organization, WMO, said on Thursday. In an update, the agency also said that for the fourth consecutive year, all major glaciers lost ice. Water is often not where we need it or available when we need it, WMO stressed. Speaking in Geneva, here's WMO Secretary General Celeste Saulo.
4: Reserves have acted as the planet's savings account, a buffer that absorbs bad years so that a single drought or a single dry season does not translate directly into a water crisis. One of the central stories of the 2025 report is what is happening to that savings account. And the simple answer is that we are depleting it.
2: Ms. Saulo highlighted that communities around the world are experiencing more water-related disasters which devastate livelihoods. Over the past 5 years, Asia and Africa accounted for at least half of all reported water-related extreme events and more than 80% of associated deaths. The WMO chief also stressed that strengthening El Niño conditions will increase the risk of drought in some areas and flooding in others. The protection of human rights is a core founding principle of the UN, but a key part of this mission is on the verge of collapse because of funding cuts. That's the stark warning on Thursday from the High Commissioner for Human Rights, Volker Türk, who said that the entire treaty body mechanism is at risk of crumbling. Cuts in funds have forced a sharp reduction in staff, increased delays in processing vulnerable individuals' requests for help, and the cancellation of committee sessions, Mr. Türk said. He also noted the declining participation by states in the treaty body system. 10 treaty body committees are based in Geneva. They're made up of independent experts who assess countries' progress in implementing international accords or conventions, including on the elimination of racial discrimination and the promotion of children's rights. This is not the first time that the High Commissioner has warned about a serious lack of

0: funding for human rights work. His appeal to member states to fulfil their international obligations comes ahead of the publication of a report on the treaty body system by UN Secretary General Antonio Guterres next week. Daniel Johnson, UN News.
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4: Today, classicist Casey Duhay listens to the Homeric Epics. The University of Houston presents this series about the machines that make our civilization run and the people whose ingenuity created them.
5: The Iliad and Odyssey consist of winged words, to quote a common phrase in Homer. The ancient Greeks actually thought of poetry as being in flight. One Bronze Age wall painting shows a bird emerging from a bard as the embodiment of his song. This is because poetry was performed, not read. The epics each contain well over 13,000 verses, but they were not composed using the technology of writing. They were composed orally, on the fly and in performance, as the poet spun myth to life before his audience. In the Odyssey, bards are depicted performing at banquets. These passages are fascinating windows into how ancient audiences imagined the creation of epic poetry. The process described is entirely oral. The Greeks believed that Homer himself was blind. This single poet, Homer, was almost certainly just an invention of tradition, yet he was not invented as a writer, but as a singer of tales. When the bard begins one of his tales in the Odyssey, he asks the muse to pick up a story thread. The poet weaves his tale as he goes along, creating a beautiful tapestry of the glorious deeds of heroes. Did you know our word text comes from the Latin word to weave? Think textiles. Epic poets in ancient Greece were all men, but weaving was decidedly women's work. How can the acts of weaving and poetic composition be so connected? We have to wonder if the songs of women ever played a role in the creation of these epics. There are some tantalizing passages to consider. The first time we ever see Helen in the Iliad, she is working at a great web of purple linen on which she was embroidering the struggles between Trojans and Achaeans. Ares had made them fight for her sake. I expect Helen's version of the story would be much different than Homer's. But a woman's perspective does seem to underlie many of the most beautiful passages of Homeric poetry. The deaths of flourishing young men are lamented with imagery drawn from the natural world, flowers that bloom and fall too quickly, trees that are cut down before their time. This leads me to another passage about weaving. It's about Andromache, the wife of Hector. He's the Trojan whom Achilles kills at the climax of the poem. Andromache has not yet heard the news. She is at her loom, weaving a double purple web and embroidering it with many flowers. She doesn't yet know that her husband is one of those flowers. In this way, he's not unlike that hero that killed him, Achilles. Achilles' mother complains that she was so unfortunately the best childbearer because her glorious son, whom she tended like a tender shoot in an orchard, is destined never to return home from the Trojan War. A song, like a hero's life, is fleeting. So how does a dynamic oral tradition become a fixed and permanent written text? We're not sure, but the ancient expression, winged words, gives us an important clue as to how to view these ancient texts. They have to be living things, birds in flight, and they can only come to life in performance. I'm Casey Duhay at the University of Houston, where we're interested in the way inventive minds work.
1: Clear genius. I'm Bob Carson with the Discovery Files. New advances in science and engineering from the National Science Foundation. I'd like to show you one of the most innovative technological breakthroughs of all time, but you'd see right through it. It's the world's first completely transparent integrated circuit.
6: Do you know what this means? We'll now have the ability to make a computer screen that's its own processor, or place GPS displays directly into a windshield. The possible applications are so numerous that even members of the team from Oregon State that worked on it can't fully predict them all. The other story here is the lead researcher, Rick Presley, is a 27-year-old student. He says he was inspired by his high school electronics teacher while growing up on his parents' farm. Although he couldn't afford grad school, his ingenuity got him in on a research assistantship. Years from now, the transparent integrated circuit will clearly be a big part of our lives, thanks to a small-town farm boy who'd just like to see how things work.
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11: This week, we enter the world of the geochemist and monitor the state of our environment. Taking us through the process is Josh Haljigo.
12: You probably don't care very much about the ubiquitous unicellular marine organism Emeliniana huxleyi, but fortunately, organic geochemists do, rather a lot actually. One reason these minute phytoplankton are important is because they produce a series of hydrocarbons, which are 37 atoms long, with either two, three, or four double bonds along their length, and a methyl or ethyl ester group at one end. Their systematic name is long and not really important, so I'll simply refer to them, like the geochemists do, as the UK37 alkenones. These molecules sound obscure, I'll admit, and in terms of their chemical reactivity, it's fair to say they are uninteresting. But the thing that gets geochemists going when they hear the phrase UK37 alkenones is that they can be used as a proxy measurement of past climates. Measuring their abundance in ancient samples allows us to read the story of how temperature has changed in the world's seas in eons past. The story begins at the University of Bristol in the late 1970s. Simon Brassel, a researcher in the Department of Chemistry at the time, had realised that Emeliniana huxleyi produced different levels of the di, tri and tetraunsaturated alkenones depending on the temperature of the water in which they grow. The more highly unsaturated molecules dominate at lower temperatures. So since these plankton are almost as old as the seas themselves, the theory goes, could we track the UK37 levels in ancient samples and reconstruct climates that are millions of years old? Sediment builds up on the seafloor over time, so by digging down into it, the alkenones from eons past would be found. It sounds simple, but to begin with, no one was sure how reliable a measure of temperature these compounds would be. Scientists knew that the UK37 measurements accurately reflected growing temperatures in the lab, but to look at ancient alkenones, they would have to dig up boreholes from the sea floor or look at Antarctic ice cores. How could they be sure that bugs hadn't simply eaten one of the alkenones in preference to the others, or that geothermal energy hadn't prompted the selective reduction of some of the more unsaturated alkenones? Skewing factors like those could render the index meaningless. After doing lots of encouraging experiments in the lab, including feeding the alkenones to mussels and confirming that they weren't broken down by their digestive system, Brassel was left with the ultimate test. Did the index actually provide the right answers about past climates? But how can you be sure what a past climate is like anyway? To find out, Brassel needed to compare the temperature that UK37 predicted with a method that was already known to work. To this day, the best indicators of past sea temperature are oxygen isotopes from the sea floor. Oxygen has three main isotopes, with atomic weights of 16, the everyday variety, 17, and 18. If water contains heavier oxygen isotopes, it condenses at lower temperatures. So if scientists see higher proportions of oxygen 18 in uncontaminated samples from the past, they can conclude that it was relatively cold, and vice versa. Brassel and his team looked at the oxygen isotope ratios in the calcium carbonate shells of fossilised organisms called foraminifera. When Brassel and his team compared the temperature predicted by the alkenones and the oxygen isotopes in the same sediment cores, they matched really well, and it was good proof that the UK37 index was an effective proxy for sea surface temperature. If we fast forward to the present day, Much of what we have learned about the past temperature of the sea comes from oxygen isotope and UK-37 studies. Using both techniques in conjunction, we can be fairly sure we're looking at accurate temperatures. Today, the importance of oceanography is in sharp focus. Ocean currents like the Gulf Stream are crucial cogs in the world's climate machine, and significant changes to them could result in very different, and maybe even dangerous, conditions. The UK would be particularly affected, as the Gulf Stream has a large effect on our climate. To help understand how ocean currents might influence weather in the future, some scientists are studying how the temperature of the sea has varied in the past. One interesting phenomenon is the Pacific Cold Tongue, a cold body of water which meets the ocean surface near the equator. Occasionally, various subtle weather factors coincide and the tip of the cold tongue disappears below the surface, causing the extreme weather events that have become known as El Niño. But the Pacific Cold Tongue hasn't always been there. In fact, the commonly accepted theory is that it only appeared about 2.6 million years ago, and one theory suggests that it was caused by a dramatic cooling of the distant polar seas at this time. Recently, scientists used UK-37 measurements from polar cores to show that these seas did indeed cool substantially at around the same time as the tongue is known to have developed, adding to evidence supporting their theory. Interesting. But what's less palatable is that the polar seas are rapidly warming right now, and more quickly than any other part of the sea. Experts say that might mean the cold tongue may soon begin to disappear completely, making El Niño effects more frequent. So it's actually a blessing that some chemicals, like the UK-37 alkenones, are so unreactive, so chemically boring. It's that property that enables them to record history so faithfully, and for us to read it from them.
11: Josh Hadgo there with the stable, informative chemistry of UK-37. Now, next week, open your eyes.
13: It's hard not to have a particular fondness for the opsins, sometimes called retinylidene proteins. These tangled molecules, formed of a bundle of seven helixes, change their signalling pathways in response to being hit by light. They're the compounds that give us sight. Animals aren't alone in making use of opsins. Some bacteria use different members of the opsin family to produce energy from light. But it's the opsins in animal eyes that make such a difference in their sensory environment.
11: And to find out the chemistry enabling this difference, join Brian Clegg in next week's Chemistry in Its Element. Until then, thank you for listening. I'm Meera Senthilingam.
10: Chemistry in Its Element comes to you from Chemistry World, the magazine of the Royal Society of Chemistry, and is produced by thenakedscientists.com. There are more compounds that count on our website at chemistryworld.org/compounds.
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15: This is DW News, and these are our top stories. U.S. news organizations CNN, MS Now, and Politico say they are filing a lawsuit against President Trump and three other officials over being denied access to the White House. The media outlet said the ban was an assault on the First Amendment. Trump said he cherished the free press and the ban targeted what he called fake news. Thousands have protested in Kosovo's capital Pristina for a sixth night after former Kosovo Liberation Army leaders, including the country's former president Hashim Thaci, were found guilty by the Kosovo War Crimes Tribunal in The Hague. Thaci was sentenced to 25 years in prison for war crimes committed in the 90s during Kosovo's war for independence from Serbia. Germany's embattled Chancellor Friedrich Merz says he still has the support of his party to remain in his job following Sunday's historic defeat in state elections. In the state of Mecklenburg-Western Pomerania, his CDU party failed to get enough votes to enter parliament for the first time ever. He said the results were a heavy blow and represented a major turning point.
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17: Today is September 22nd. Let's take a look back at today in rock and roll history. 1958. To Know Him Is to Love Him by the Teddy Bears enters the U.S. singles charts. Co-written and featuring Phil Spector on guitar, the recording session lasted only 20 minutes and cost $75 and would reach number one in early December, selling over 1.4 million copies.

1965. San Francisco band The Great Society, featuring Grace Slick, made their stage debut at the Coffee Gallery in North Beach. Slick would later join the Jefferson Airplane.

1966, the Rolling Stones, accompanied by Ike and Tina Turner and the Yardbirds, kicked off what would be their last British tour for 4 years. On the same day, Have You Seen Your Mother, Baby was released in the UK, while in 1973, the Rolling Stones LP Goat's Head Soup hits number one.

and roll birthdays on this date. Singer, songwriter Nick Cave, born Nicholas Edward Cave in 1957 in Wangaratta, Victoria, Australia. Singer, songwriter, and bass player for Concrete Blonde, Jeanette Napolitano, born in 1957.

0: Bevan in Hollywood, California. And Runaways guitarist and solo artist Joan Jett, born Joan Larkin in 1960 in Philadelphia, Pennsylvania. And that's a look back at September 22nd, today in rock and roll history.
1: Welcome back, everybody. This is Rick Pettigrew to serve up the latest batch of four fascinating news stories from this past week of Archaeologica. 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And now here's Laura Kennedy with the audio news from Archaeologica. 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
2: Welcome to the audio news from Archaeologica. I'm Laura Kennedy, and these are the headlines in archaeological and historical news for the week of November 23rd through the 25th, 2025. Our first story this week follows a joint study by Dr. Christopher Opie of the University of Bristol and Professor Quentin Atkinson of the University of Auckland to investigate whether early states might have developed specifically from the cultivation of grain rather than from intensive agriculture in general. As reported by phys.org, scientists have long debated what caused the emergence of the first states about 5,000 years ago from previous small egalitarian societies. These earliest states include Mesopotamia, Egypt, the Indus Valley, China, and Mesoamerica. Many archaeologists have believed that the formation of states was led by the adoption of agriculture. However, agriculture became more widespread 9,000 years ago, leaving a gap of up to 4,000 years in the timeline. Another proposal suggests that it was not just agriculture that led to states, but the intensification of agriculture through fertilization and irrigation that created the surplus food required to form large societies. This study tests the idea, first proposed by the anthropologist James Scott, that the cultivation of cereal grains was the precursor to state formation. Cereal grains include grasses like wheat, barley, rice, and maize. These crops ripen predictably, grow above ground, and are easily storable. Scott argues that early protection rackets, familiar to us today as forms of organized crime, forced grain cultivation and then taxed it to fund further exploitation. As writing was invented, states initially adopted it to record taxes, but later it became a way of creating laws and institutions. The researchers placed 868 early cultures on a global language family tree to reveal ancient relationships. Then, they used a mathematical model to test three hypotheses about agricultural intensification, cereal cultivation, and the adoption of writing. They found a strong correlation between intensive agriculture and state creation, but no evidence that intensive agriculture by itself creates states. Rather, they propose that the presence of states encouraged and was able to sustain intensive agriculture. The results supported grain cultivation as a clear driver for state creation. Researchers also found evidence that non-grain crops like vegetables, fruits, roots, and tubers correlated with statehood, but that these crops often disappeared as states developed. This loss of non-grain crops indicates that states preferred and encouraged the cultivation of grains that could be taxed. The team also found a correlation between the creation of writing and tax raising, suggesting that writing is adopted by tax raising societies. However, the researchers had only a small data set on taxation, so these results are less certain. The results also highlight the connection between social systems and modes of communication. As literacy increased, so did suffrage and democracy. The study shows strong evidence in favor of Scott's explanation for state development. It appeared in the journal Nature. Next, we go to Australia, where a new study claims that modern humans arrived on the continent 60,000 years ago along two different paths. This research helps solve a long-standing debate between what have been called the short and long chronologies. As reported by Live Science, researchers have long been split on the question of when humans came to Australia. Some researchers adopt a short chronology approach, using genetic models to date the arrival to the time between 47,000 and 51,000 years ago. Other researchers use the long chronology, which draws from archaeological evidence, specifically radiocarbon dating, to estimate the arrival between the period from 60,000 to 65,000 years ago. The international team of researchers analyzed 2,456 human genomes. They aimed to uncover the date of travel between the landmass Sunda, comprising what is now Indonesia, the Philippines, and the Malaysian Peninsula, and the paleocontinent Sahul, which included what is now Australia, Tasmania, and New Guinea. The researchers used a molecular clock approach. This method assumes that DNA mutations occur at a fairly constant rate, which means that archaeologists can estimate the date when sequences diverged based on their differences. The team analyzed mitochondrial DNA, passed down through the mother, and Y chromosome data, passed down through the father. According to Martin Richards, paper co-author and archaeogeneticist from the University of Huddersfield in the UK, this study is the most comprehensive genetic analysis of this question. The results strongly support the long chronology and fit with archaeological, oceanographic, and paleoclimatic data. The researchers found that people came along both northern and southern routes 60,000 years ago. The northern route came from northern Sunda in the modern Philippines, while the southern route came from modern Indonesia. Both groups originated in the same population that left Africa around 70,000 to 80,000 years ago. The study suggests that Aboriginal Australians have the oldest unbroken ancestry of any non-African population. As they traveled to Australia, modern humans likely interbred with archaic hominids. The extent of these interactions is unclear. This journey also indicates that seafaring knowledge and skills, although archaeologically preserved, were very important for human survival. The study came out of the journal Science Advances. Our third story takes us to the Casma River Valley in the Peruvian region of Ancash, along the north coast, where archaeologists have found a previously unknown structure for observing celestial movements at Chanquillo. The new discovery is much older than the solar observatory at the site, previously known as the oldest observatory in the Americas. As reported by Heritage Daily, the Casma River and the Sechin River, tributary of the Casma, hold many ancient ruins from the cultures who settled along these rivers. They were most prominent between 2000 and 1000 BC. The already well-known Chanquillo Archaeoastronomical Complex includes the Chanquillo Solar Observatory, which was built around 250 BC in the late formative period. As the new discovery is older, its dating could expand the time of American astronomical traditions by centuries. Researchers used stratigraphy and construction materials to suggest the initial dating. Soon, they will use radiocarbon dating, which is expected to extend the timeline of Andean astronomical structures. The solar observatory has a clear solar orientation. Archaeologists believe it was used to observe solar movements. The new find is a corridor aligned with the lunar cycle, indicating that the inhabitants of Chanquillo observed both celestial bodies. This dual focus demonstrates an unprecedented level of astronomical knowledge. The excavation also uncovered a large ceremonial vessel in the ceremonial Pitazca style, widespread throughout the Casma Basin from 1100 BC to 200 BC. Archaeologists uncovered the vessel, which features clay warrior figures, in a restricted area near the observatory. The vessel may indicate that Chunkyo had elite groups with ritual authority and astronomical expertise, linking political power and astronomy. According to a Peruvian government news release, this discovery underscores Casma's importance among ancient astronomical sites worldwide. The Ministry of Culture will continue restoring the site in order to open it up to the public. Our nonprofit, Archaeological Legacy Institute, conducted a tour in Chunkyo in October 2025. Perhaps in the future, we'll offer another tour to explore these amazing structures. We end our week in the ancient Egyptian city of Tanis, now San el-Hagar, where the discovery of statues in a king's tomb hints that it once housed the funerary paraphernalia of an earlier pharaoh. As reported by the Greek Reporter, archaeologists found 225 Ushtabi statues in the northern room of the tomb of King Osorkon II. These statues point to the pharaoh Shashank III, who was a powerful king of the 22nd dynasty, which reigned from 837 to 728 BC. Researchers discovered the figurines during a cleaning of the chamber floor. They lay for centuries in thick layers of silt. Each statue bears inscriptions identifying Shashank III. In earlier excavations, archaeologists had also found a nearby granite sarcophagus with no inscriptions. Based on the newly found statues, researchers propose that the sarcophagus belonged to Shashank III. These artifacts are crucial to finally uncovering his final resting place. The tomb raises interesting questions because it contains the burial items of two pharaohs. It's possible either that the remains of Shashank III were moved to the tomb of Osorkon II for protection, or that only his burial items were moved. The excavation also uncovered new inscriptions, which might help determine whether the tomb was meant to hold multiple burials or whether the structure was reused. Scholars have long regarded Tanis as a vital city from the Third Intermediate Period. This new discovery provides important hints into how ancient Egyptians placed and moved funerary items. It also provides insights into royal funerary traditions and changes in power during the 22nd dynasty. Archaeologists will continue the research by cleaning the chamber and deciphering the inscriptions. They will examine the tomb's stratigraphy, silt layers, and placement patterns to answer questions such as whether the remains of Shashank III are in the tomb. The team expects that many more discoveries lie beneath the silt, but for now, this is one of the most significant Tanis discoveries since the mid-20th century. That wraps up the news for this week. For more stories and daily news updates, visit Archaeologica on the World Wide Web at archaeologica.org, where all the news is history. 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I'm Laura Kennedy, and I'll see you next week.
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5: This is the Saltcast, the backstory to great radio storytelling. Saltcast is produced by the Salt Institute for Documentary Studies and the Public Radio Exchange. I'm Rob Rosenthal. Imagine this. You're 20 years old, you're pregnant, you're not in a good place to have a child, so you give the child up for adoption. And then, 20 years later, the baby is now a young adult, and he shows up at your work. Surprise! That's exactly what happened to Carol Brobeck. The story of Carol's amazing reunion with her son is beautifully told by radio producers Shay Shackelford and Virginia Millington. In fact, it's so well told, Shay and Virginia won an award in 2010 from the Third Coast International Audio Festival. Shay says there's a problem, though. Third Coast gives out only one actual physical award, And that's a problem because Shay lives in Montreal and Virginia lives in New York.
6: So we're working out like a custody arrangement of how we're going to share the award.

0: The documentary Shay and Virginia produced is called This Could Go On Forever, and Virginia says the story might not have been produced at all if it wasn't for a chance encounter with Shay.
1: Yeah, well, Shay and I actually met as part of the DC Listening Lounge, which is sort of a monthly group of producers and audiophiles and people that are just vaguely interested in sounds that had just started, I think, at that point in DC.
0: Shay and Virginia met, got to chatting, and decided they'd maybe try to work together. After batting around a bunch of ideas, Virginia told Shay about her coworker, Carol, the woman who had the astonishing reunion with her son.
2: After telling me about it, I paused, but was almost sort of like, well, maybe that's not that good of an idea. I just remember thinking like, oh no, that is in fact a good idea.
0: So Shay and Virginia started interviewing Carol and her son, and they began roughing out a narrative arc of the story. And as they did, they struggled with classic storytelling issues. What should be the beginning? What should be the end? Is this too much tape of one idea? You know, that kind of thing. So to work through these issues, they used the DC Listening Lounge as a sounding board.
2: I don't remember why we even brought the piece out to play then. There was no real occasion for it, but we brought out to play, you know, this sort of work in progress for the group. And their reaction was so surprisingly strong. I mean, we were so in the middle of the forest that we couldn't see the simple beauty of the story. Like, do you remember that night?
1: Yeah, and I remember that. I mean, when we played that segment, it was just Carol speaking, and even then, it was pretty affecting.
2: It was nice to have those ears and that sort of to have a group of people listening to be able to experience that with them in a way that really reframed the way I was listening to the piece.
0: This is happening all across the country. It's a bit of a movement, I'd say. People in love with sound are getting together on a regular basis to play tape, talk shop, and just revel in their love of audio. There's the Sonic Soiree in Boston, the Freelance Cafe in California. My favorite name for a group is the Smitten Mitten Audio Collective out in Detroit. Maybe there's one near you, and if not, you can start your own. Virginia says you don't need to have any experience to join a group. She didn't, and look where it led to, a Third Coast Award.
1: It was just a really welcoming place to produce pieces, and there was really no pressure to do anything at all that approximated even the things that you'd hear on the radio. And so for me, it was a great place to have a supportive audience, and then also to know that there'd be people that would offer really great feedback and direction, even if they weren't necessarily, you know, radio people.
0: So let's listen to a story born from a regional listening group. Here's This Could Go On Forever by Shay Shackelford and Virginia Millington.
3: This is the email he sent. And I should tell you at least one or two of the things he said in here. Here goes nothing. I'm almost 100% positive you are who I'm looking for. I've been on the internet for a few hours now, and with the help of some very special people in my life, I've pretty much narrowed it down to you. I am Baby Boy Brobeck, born 1228 at Fort Belvoir, except now I go by Joel. I'm 6 feet tall, 145 pounds, with blue eyes and brown hair. My first question would be, why did I have to be born on such a terrible day? For 19 years, I've been given birthday gifts and Christmas paper, and boy, am I tired of that. I got a call about 4 hours ago telling me that your first name was Carol. All I had to do was type your name into a search engine online, and I found you everywhere. Then, with more looking, I found a bulletin you had posted stating you were looking for me, and anyone with info should email you at this address. Which brings us back to this terribly scatterbrained letter. There's so much to tell you. Please confirm my presumption that you are who I think you are, my biological mother. I know this is sudden and unexpected, but I'm quite excited. If I'm right about all of this, I promise we will be in contact. Love, always.
4: I had a child at 18, and suddenly I needed to know my medical history. I first thought, well, this is going to take 10 years. I was working at a furniture warehouse, of all places. Some lady that worked there, her daughter had just helped someone else find their biological parents. I gave her my full name, I gave her my date of birth, found my birth certificate, and gave her my place of birth, and that's all I gave her. And I fully expected her to say, yeah, dead end. She called me like 8 hours later and said, I think I found your mom.
5: Say what?
3: I was 19. I fell in love with a boy in college. We broke up. After we broke up, I found out I was pregnant. I had to tell my parents. who I'd been living with all summer in the fashion of my family, which is to not speak to each other, I wrote a letter and left it on their pillows. I said I couldn't think of anything to do but adoption, knowing how much I had disappointed them. I was actually hoping that they would say, well, this is the start of the conversation, if we were going to have one. But they said, well, you're absolutely right. My father came down, called me a slut and a tart, and dialed the social services. I'm laughing, but it's bitter.
4: She found the medical records at DeWitt Army Hospital in Fort Belvoir, and there was only one boy born the day I was born, and he did not have a first name. Actually, the girl that found that information said you should look on adoption support forums. Within hours, I stumbled across Carol Brobeck. Here's a Brobeck who gave a child up for adoption in 1980. I was born baby boy Brobeck in 1980. Pretty sure this is her.
3: I think they had an awfully hard time looking me in the eyes for the next 3 months. If they did, what would they see? They would see the unmaking of me, and they couldn't watch that because they actually thought the pregnancy was the unmaking of me. The unmaking of everybody, I suppose.
4: I think I found a grant that she had written while she worked at the Folger Shakespeare Library. Actually, I placed a call and asked for Carol Brobeck. They transferred me right away, and I hung up. I made it so it was possible to have the very next day off.
3: I hoped he was healthy. I mean, that was just so important to me. I hope he's tall, not short and fat like the rest of us. I just wanted him to have the privilege of being totally who he was, whatever he had become. It was June 14th, Flag Day. Celebrated every year now.
4: Not knowing anything about the Folger Shakespeare Library and being a naive 18-year-old, and sort of thinking, well, if I'm going to go introduce myself to somebody who may or may not be ready to see me, whether they like it or not, I'm going to introduce myself.
3: And I had gotten to work late that day and in a surly mood, and it was hot and humid, and I was bothered. And there was an all-staff meeting at the library in which everybody leaves their offices and goes to the theater.
4: So I shaved, which I'm not want to do. And I believe I even ironed a shirt and put on, like, you know, my sort of cheap suit that I had at that point.
3: So when the meeting was over, 10:45 or so, the entire library then floods back out from the theater and through the hall and then back around the guard's desk.
4: Walked into the visitor entrance up to the front desk and politely asked for one Carol Brobeck.
3: And as I was going around the guard's desk, Nathan said to me, Carol, there's someone here to see you. And I was still in a pretty bad mood, but I went through this checklist in my mind, and it was, I don't have any people, meetings scheduled with somebody interested in applying for a fellowship. I'm not interviewing any interns. I don't know what this is.
4: The lady at the desk kind of kept looking at me funny. And I thought, first, it must be because of this ridiculous suit that I'm wearing. But the more she looked at me, the more I thought, oh, no. She knows exactly who I am, which means that Carol's going to know exactly who I am. And then at that moment, as I was processing that, ding!
3: And I turned around, and there was this beautiful young man in a suit and a tie and an earring, and I looked at him, and I did my checklist again, and then I also did this, oh, don't go there, don't go there, don't go there, don't go there.
4: And it was obvious she knew right away, exactly.
3: But I was telling myself not to go there, and I don't know why, except that that is one of the fantasies that I've had for years. I kind of walked over towards him, and I extended my hand. And I also had my cigarettes with me, and I was kind of moving him out the door because the staff was still coming through. And so somehow or another, we maneuvered out the door, so we were out front of the library.
4: We went outside. Thank God she was a cigarette smoker, because I was too, and I needed one.
3: And he said, you didn't get my email, did you? And I said, no, I'm sorry. I got into work late. I haven't even turned my computer on.
4: And I didn't get to tell her who I was. She just sat down quietly. I sat down next to her.
3: And then he said, you don't know me, do you? And I said, Well, the thing is, I think I do, but should I know you as I think I know you? And he said, uh-huh. And I guess we'd move down some more steps. And I said, is your birthday December 26, 1980?
4: Were you born December 26, 1980? And I said, yep.
3: And it was amazing I didn't pass out and kill myself on the marble steps. But at that point, I was shaking and staring at him and shaking and feeling weak in the knees and stupefied, happily stupefied. And I looked at him and I said, you're alive, you're alive, you're alive. And he pulled me into a hug and he said, yeah, I thought you needed to know that. It's just, you've no idea what it's like to be voluntarily hugged by the child you gave away. I don't know what words there were there. I just remembered this kind of visceral jubilation.
4: Pardon my French, but I think it was a holy shit moment.
3: And I said, well, if you don't have to go back to work, Lord knows I'm not working today. You know, I was just like bouncy.
4: And then she said, you stay right here. And she went in and told her boss, something's kind of come up here. I'm going to take a little time this afternoon.
3: Where do we go? What do we do? Can I feed you? Can I buy you brunch or lunch or whatever? Can I feed you? That's all I could think I wanted to do was let me feed my son.
4: And we went to some diner.
3: So we went down to Jimmy T's on 5th and East Capitol.
4: Sat down and talked, and she just asked question after question.
3: He could eat a bit, but he was kind of shaky. I couldn't eat at all. It's like bite of toast, swig of coffee, bite of toast, swig of coffee, just staring at
4: me. Where have you grown up, you know? And
3: he told me that day that I had this 2-year-old granddaughter.
4: I think that excited her. I guess the apple doesn't fall far from the tree, though, right? I was 18 with a kid. Here I was asking the lady who had a kid at 20.
3: And so I ended up walking him down to where he'd parked down by the Washington Monument. And
4: she had definitely been curious. And now as I look back, I would have been the same way. Very curious.
3: He got his car and then he drove me back to the Folger. And then I had to watch him drive away.
4: I had gotten what I needed. And she had only scratched the surface on what she needed. But I didn't know I had really any needs until she developed those curiosities instantly in me. And that was the end of the day.
3: I don't know if I'll ever see him again, but I know his name. I'll never lose him again. I think we might have had our maximum. I mean, that there was like, this can go on forever, but it can't get better right now. Well, it can only go on forever.
0: A 2010 award winner from the Third Coast International Audio Festival. That's This Could Go On Forever. It was produced by Virginia Millington and Shay Shackelford. You're listening to The Saltcast. I'm Rob Rosenthal. As Virginia and Shay mentioned before we listened to the story, the genesis for the project started at a meeting for a group of audio fans, the D.C. Listening Lounge in Washington, D.C. If you want to locate an audio group in your neck of the woods that might inspire another award-winning documentary, there's a map of groups at AIR's website. AIR is the Association of Independents in Radio. I've posted a link to the map at the blog, saltcast.org. A couple of other quick things I want to mention. First, Virginia works in the archive department at StoryCorps, and Shay is a graduate of the radio program at SALT. Shay's been quite successful since leaving SALT. In addition to producing This Could Go On Forever, Shay also co-produces the Big Shed podcast, and he's currently working on the Place and Memory Project for NPR. Transom.org recently posted a feature about a handful of SALT radio grads like Shay. 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Check it out at transom.org. And if you're not catching all this, look, don't worry. I've put up a ton of links at the SALTcast blog. The other thing I want to make note of is a mistake. In the last SALTcast, I featured a story about four doctors who traveled to Haiti after the earthquake. They videotaped a remarkable, life-changing event in a medical tent. Producer Dan Gretsch used audio from that videotape to produce the radio story, but Dan also added sound to the story that the doctors didn't record. Here's how Dan introduced that on air.
5: We also added in some sound that was recorded right after the earthquake in Haiti. It's from the tarmac of the Port-au-Prince airport and from the medical tent in Haiti.
0: In the Saltcast, I said that the added sound was recorded long after the doctors made their recording. Well, it wasn't. Dan says it was recorded, quote, from the exact same time frame as the event, unquote. My mistake. Also, I want to make sure to credit Kenny Malone, Dan's partner, reporting that story. Kenny was very much responsible for how that story was assembled. While I'm in the process of dotting I's and crossing T's, a big shout out to Michael Garofalo. Michael recorded Virginia's end of our tape sync for today's Saltcast. If the Saltcast isn't enough for you and you'd like to keep your ears even busier, check out the Youthcast. It's produced by Molly Adams. She's out in Chicago now, but she got her start in radio here in Maine. Yay, Maine. 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I'm Rob Rosenthal. 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
8: Grand Junction, Colorado, on a freeway off-ramp. It's 2009, and I'm hitchhiking. But this morning, before I even get my thumb up, a small truck stops. The bed is filled to the brim with peaches. And when the driver rolls down the passenger window, I see that the cab is also filled to the brim with peaches. Like, this guy's waist deep. And I have no idea how he's using the pedals. He looks me in the eye and says, "Hey bro, want a peach?" I, of course, say yes. He grabs a big one from the area above the passenger seat and tosses it out the window. I thank him and he burns rubber, peeling out onto the asphalt. From the still open window, I can hear him yell, "I'm like freaking..."

0: Postcards from the Wind are produced by me, Phil Corbett. Music in this piece was the song Johnny Appleseed by Joe Strummer and the Mescaleros. Hear the full show at thewind.org.
1: 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I'm the director of the Science Working Group at Radio Newark. 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
2: For the Encyclopedia of Life, I'm Ari Daniel Shapiro, and this is One Species at a Time.
3: It's bigger than I imagined.
2: If you go to the National Museum of Natural History in Washington, D.C., you can see two giant squid.
3: The coloration looks kind of like raw beef, actually. It made me hungry.
2: There's a 13-foot male hanging vertically in one tank.
4: It's long.
2: And a 24-foot female floating horizontally in another.
5: It looks like an alien.
2: The sheer size of them makes you wonder, how did they even get here? Elizabeth Mustine is a project manager at the museum. Her story starts in Spain in 2006 when the two squid came up in fishing nets, already dead.
6: Giant squids live deep in the water, and they only come up if they're dead. And so it was a female giant squid, and the male had come up earlier. Mm-hmm. And the female was what we were really interested in because they're much bigger than the male giant squids.
2: Wow. So you get the call that you've got squid in Spain.
6: So we immediately...

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2: People in Oregon and Washington who help others sign up for SNAP say new rules have created more confusion, fear, and lost benefits for people who still qualify. Federal changes starting in the spring expanded work requirements and time limits, raising the age ceiling and narrowing exemptions. Emily Khalil is the president of Clark County Food Bank, which fed over 160,000 people last year. She says the food bank also helped sign people up for SNAP, and many are confused about if they qualify and afraid of getting in trouble for mistakes.
3: Whether it's an age restriction or understanding the working requirements, there's been a lot of people who have self-elected not to participate, thinking that they did not or would not qualify.
2: Backers of the new policies say they're meant to encourage work, but ample research shows work requirements for programs like SNAP and Medicaid don't boost employment. Instead, they push people out of programs. Nearly 70,000 Oregonians have lost their SNAP benefits since the passage of the One Big Beautiful Bill Act last July, according to the Oregon Department of Human Services. Gant Rawls, a public benefits specialist with ODHS, says there's a new maze of documentation, office visits, and phone calls needed to prove eligibility for SNAP and other programs. He says each new obligation creates a barrier for vulnerable Oregonians trying to get help.
4: Staff are committed to not making mistakes and often have to reach out to SNAP policy to make sure each assistance type is coded correctly. And policies are this hard for staff to understand, even harder to explain it to everyday folks.
2: Khalil says while it's become harder to keep her county fed, she's inspired by the network of people who continue to support their neighbors.
3: I feel really lucky to work in this space where the nonprofits, the donors, the volunteers, and just your everyday community member are all so kind and care so deeply about each other.
2: I'm Isabel Charlet, Oregon News Service. 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
5: 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American, United, and Southwest are trimming flight schedules as a surge in jet fuel prices makes some routes less profitable. Fewer flights could mean higher fares and fewer nonstop choices. Selling a home just got harder as mortgage rates hit 7%. Mortgage rates around 7% are shrinking the pool of qualified buyers and making shoppers more sensitive to price. Sellers also face more competition for buyers who can't afford a home. It might not have felt like it, but the typical American household earned more in 2025 than at any point on record. However, the gains were not shared equally across the income spectrum. Income at the top increased for a third straight year, but households near the bottom saw no significant gains in income. I'm Mark Huffman. Learn more at consumeraffairs.com.
6: Profile America, Wednesday, September 22nd. Today is National Singles Day. The occasion notes that many who are unmarried do not identify with the word single, since they may be parents, have partners, or are widowed or divorced. There are some 127 million unmarried adult Americans, nearly 48% of all U.S. residents age 15 and older. Over 90 million have never been married. More than 36 million Americans live by themselves, 28.2% of all households, a figure which in 1970 was just 17%. That leaves room for households with unmarried couples, of which there were over 8 million in 2019, including about 412,000 same-sex households. You can find more facts about America's people, places, and economy from the American Community Survey at census.gov.
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8: The following piece comes from Backstory with the American History Guys. Each week, Backstory takes a topic, say birth, disease, or college sports, and explores the history of that topic in America. Historians Brian Ballow, Ed Ayers, and Peter Onuf host the show. Here are the guys.

0: In December 1816, a group of prominent white Americans got together in a swanky D.C. hotel to tackle a problem: the growing number of free blacks in the country. Virginia planter John Randolph, a cousin of Thomas Jefferson, explained the threat.
1: The existence of this population of free Negroes is viewed by every slaveholder as one of the greatest sources of insecurity. They excite in their fellow beings a feeling of discontent and act as channels of communication between slaves of different districts.
2: The solution, he suggested, was simple. Get rid of them. Send the free blacks off somewhere where they couldn't agitate against slavery or inspire slave rebellions. How about Africa?
0: Thus was born the American Colonization Society, or ACS. Its goal was to return free African Americans to Africa, where they could, the argument went, lead a better life.
2: The ACS attracted support from political heavyweights like James Madison, James Monroe, and Henry Clay, but colonization also made sense to a broad swath of American society. Some people thought that an outpost of anti-slavery sympathizers in West Africa could help shut down the slave trade. And some free blacks saw emigration as a chance to build a freer society, away from the prejudices of white America. Here's how one man from Illinois put it.
3: We love this country and its liberties, if we could share an equal right in them. But our freedom is partial, and we have no hope that it will ever be otherwise here. Therefore, we'd rather be gone, though we suffer hunger and nakedness for years.
2: For the majority of free blacks, though, the ACS smacked of a deportation scheme. The backlash was immediate.
4: Resolved that we never will separate ourselves voluntarily from the slave population in this country. They are our brethren by the tithes of suffering and of wrongs.
0: This is a resolution passed at a meeting of Philadelphia's black community in January 1817. 3,000 people showed up to discuss the ACS's plan. But when colonization came up for a vote, every single person voted nay.
2: Nevertheless, with the help of funding from state legislatures, the ACS was raising money, enough to outfit a ship. In February of 1820, that ship set sail with the first contingent of emigrants. Here's a newspaper account.
5: The ship Elizabeth, having on board about 90 people of color, sailed from New York on Sunday last. This expedition was fitted out by the American Colonization Society for the purpose of founding a colony in which the surplus black and yellow population of this country may find liberty and happiness.
0: Liberty, maybe, but not a lot of happiness at first. About a third of the settlers died of yellow fever within 3 weeks of landing in their new home. The survivors retreated up the coast to the British colony of Sierra Leone.
2: The next year, the ACS sent another ship to pick up the survivors. Again, they sailed south in search of a place to settle. In the end, they made a treaty with some local chiefs. The settlers offered up some tobacco, 3 barrels of rum, 5 umbrellas, 10 pairs of shoes, and other choice items. In return, they got a 36-mile stretch of coast.
0: Life in the new colony was hard. The native tribes weren't wild about the newcomers. Sporadic minor battles were a fact of life. But as the years passed, many of the settlers adjusted to their new world. Settlers like Rosabel Burke, who wrote this cheerful letter to her former owner.
6: I am in most excellent health. My children are as fat as pigs. Little Martha can say her ABCs. She's got entirely over her sickness and is now growing very fast. Remember me kindly to Aunt Eleanor. Tell her I love Africa and would not exchange it for America.
0: Not everybody who left the U.S. ended up happy, though. Peyton Skipworth, a former slave from Virginia, found it rough going.
7: There is no chance for farming in Monrovia, for it is a solid body of stones.
2: Skipworth had been freed on the condition that he emigrate to Liberia, but he found life in the new colony so unbearable that he wrote back to his old master asking if, well, just maybe he could come back.
7: Myself and my wife are dissatisfied in this place. Those that are well off have the natives as slaves, and poor people have no chance to make a living, for the natives do all the work.
0: It's hard to know what to make of the claim that settlers enslaved native people. Skipworth was clearly trying to make a point, and might have been exaggerating. but we do know that most American settlers looked down on Native people and sometimes exploited them. Because of racial mixing in the U.S., many of the settlers were light-skinned. They saw this as a marker of their superiority, along with their Christianity and civilized background. When the colony declared independence in 1847, citizenship was reserved for the settlers and their descendants. That group became known as Americo-Liberians, just 5% of the total population.
2: Fast forward 80-some years, indigenous Liberians, that is the other 95%, still didn't have the right to vote. In 1930, a League of Nations investigation found that the Americo-Liberian elite had been selling indigenous people to nearby European colonies as forced labor.
0: This was obviously a huge embarrassment to a country that had pitched itself as a haven for the oppressed. The resulting scandal forced the president to resign.
8: That was a piece from Backstory with the American History Guys. To hear the full episode and to trace the history of all sorts of topics, you can subscribe to our podcast or go to backstoryradio.org.
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11: Hello and welcome to Question of the Week from the Naked Scientists with me, Diana O'Carroll. This week, how feeling heavy keeps you feeling good?
12: Hi, I'm Matt from Norwich. I was wondering, what is the minimal gravitational force required to keep astronauts healthy during long space voyages? Would it take one full G, or could we get away with less?
11: Being left in space can lead to muscle wasting and osteoporosis. Here's Dr. Kevin Fong, who's co-director for the Centre of Aviation Space and Extreme Environment Medicine.
13: That's an excellent question, and the answer is probably. The problem with long-duration spaceflight is that microgravity has a range of very negative consequences for the human body over extended durations, and we're talking about going to Mars, missions that may be up to 1,000 days in microgravity or only partial gravity. The big question is, how do you protect astronauts during that time? And you've got two options. Either you go quickly and reduce the exposure to microgravity, or you put up with the long-duration stay in space and you introduce a countermeasure, and that countermeasure should be artificial gravity. They've experimented with what might be the best prescription for gravity. You can think of gravity like a drug. Certainly on Earth, we are not constantly exposed to an unchanging 1G environment. When you run up and down a flight of stairs, you shock load your joints, and you get more than 1G loading at load-bearing areas during exercise or impact. When you're asleep and you're lying horizontally in your bed along the vertical axis, your body is essentially perpendicular to the gravitational field and so is gravitationally unloaded. And indeed, that's how we simulate microgravity here on Earth. We put people in bed and tilt them 6 degrees head down. So what is the dose of gravity that would work? And I was involved in a pilot study that suggested that if you lay someone down on a short arm centrifuge and you centrifuge them at a rate of about 40 revolutions per minute on a device that has a radius of about 3 meters, that provides sufficient loading if you do it only twice a day in 2 one-hour doses to protect a lot of the systems of the body, but not all of them.
11: So centrifuging astronauts in a wheel similar to the ones you find at the fairground may be one way of counteracting microgravity and its effects. On the forum, Clifford Kay said that given gravity varies slightly across the Earth, it should be expected that humans can tolerate some differences. But more research is needed to find out if an environment with less than 1G will still be sufficient to maintain good health over time. Next week, why not grow a moustache to answer this question?
14: Hello, I'm Damon from Blackburn. Do cats' whiskers and human facial hair have anything in common in terms of their uses?
11: Cats are said to use their whiskers as sensors so that they don't climb into a space they won't get out of. Now, have you ever seen a human do the same thing? Answers to chris@thenakedscientist.com. You can join in the discussion at the forum, which is at thenakedscientist.com/forum. You can Twitter @nakedscientists, or you can join the Naked Scientists Facebook page.
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0: Today is September 22nd on Tidbits in Time, a fascinating day. Stay with me to hear about an ingenious scientist and inventor. We'll tell you about a man who, ironically, never played fair. Describe a magazine that people buy for the pictures. And tell you about a man who revolutionized ice cream delivery. All that plus will take you on a whirlwind tour of Middle Earth. Tidbits in Time is coming up right after this pause, so stick around. It was on September 22, 1791, that Michael Faraday was born in Surrey, England. His discoveries in chemistry, electricity, magnetism, and nanoscience greatly added to mankind's store of knowledge. You've probably heard his name in connection with the Faraday cage, which is an ingenious device consisting of a grounded metal screen designed to shield the electronic equipment inside from the influence of electromagnetic or electrostatic forces. Cars and airplanes are functional Faraday cages. On September 22, 1759, William Playfair was born in Scotland. He invented various methods of displaying statistical information on charts, including the line, area, and bar charts. Later, he invented the pie chart. In his spare time, he was a British secret agent who spied on France during the French Revolution. One of his schemes was to counterfeit French paper currency, the ensuing chaos undermining the French government. He became known as a scoundrel, blackmailing lords and ladies, and being sued for libel. It was on September 22, 1888, that the very first issue of National Geographic was published. At the height of the Industrial Revolution, the rise of the middle class, and the convergence of early photography, railways, and shipping, and the world getting smaller, National Geographic fed people's wanderlust with vivid pictures from every remote and dangerous and exotic corner of the globe, right in the comfort of their living rooms. Adjusting to modern times, National Geographic has its own cable channel. It was on September 22, 1903, that a patent was filed for a cone made of pastry to hold ice cream by Italo Marchionne, who had emigrated from Italy and had become a street vendor. The cone was born, transforming the creamy custard from a dainty dessert eaten with a bowl and spoon into a handheld portable national craze. But lick it quickly, or it'll start melting and drip down your fingers. Dogs love to share too, by the way. September 22nd is National Hobbit Day, celebrating the lovable, jovial beings created by the mind of J.R.R. Tolkien in his famous books. Hobbits dress in bright colors, chiefly green and yellow. Don't wear shoes because their feet grow naturally leathery soles and thick brown hair like the stuff on their heads, which is curly. They have long, clever fingers, good-natured faces, and they laugh deep, fruity laughs, especially after dinner, which they have twice a day when they can get it. For your very own email print version of Tidbits in Time, showing up every day for free in your inbox, just send a request to adrian@tidbitsintime.com. That's adrian@tidbitsintime.com. For Tidbits in Time, this has been Gene Vann.
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2: It's one of the most bizarre biological experiments ever. In the 18th century, a scientist fitted a pair of tailor-made briefs on a male frog to determine the animal's contribution to reproduction. The process of human gestation was a mystery, and scientists had some oddball theories they were trying to check out. Although, you've got to give them credit for daring. Have you ever tried to put a pair of pants on an amphibian? I mean, a hat maybe, but pants? I'm Seth Shostak.
3: I'm Molly Bentley. Welcome to Big Picture Science, produced at the SETI Institute, where researchers investigate the nature and origin of life. On Big Picture Science, we step back to get the wide-angle view on science and technology, and in this episode, life is a mystery. Consider, it wasn't all that long ago that we had no idea how babies were made, and today we still don't have a solid definition of exactly what life is. In our quest to understand, we're still at the frog's pants stage. But we are doing tests to find out life's limits, where it thrives and where it doesn't, and the difference may give us insight into how and where we might find life elsewhere. So we'll hear why baby-making puzzled even the most thoughtful scientists of the Enlightenment, why we're still arguing about whether we detected life on Mars in the 1970s, and get a tour of Earth's most barren places. So hop aboard. It's Frog's Pants.

0: The summer of 1976 unfolded with a bang, and then another bang, and then fireworks, followed by parades and picnics and the renaming and unveiling of monuments. America spared no effort in its enthusiastic celebration of the country's bicentennial.
1: But why shouldn't they? The buildup had come for months in the form of TV specials, newly minted coins with the outlines of the Liberty Bell or Paul Revere, Spirit of 76 t-shirts, and fire hydrants with added white and blue stripes.
0: But if you were to shift your attention away from the patriotic bunting on the mall to the sober beige offices and computer monitors in the Operations Control Center at the Jet Propulsion Laboratories, you'd find that the excitement and sense of accomplishment was just as high, even if there wasn't the sheet cake.
1: NASA engineers were celebrating the successful July landing of the Viking 1 lander. The historic day was the climax to a long buildup as well. Many of the cheering engineers had imagined landing hardware on Mars since childhood. Now they had done it, the first successful touchdown of a spacecraft on the Red Planet.
0: The mission of Viking 1, which was followed by its sister lander, Viking 2, included taking photographs and collecting science data, but most crucially, carrying out experiments to see if there was life on Mars.
1: Now, it seems like a straightforward question. Does the Red Planet have life or not? But it didn't turn out to be straightforward, and people are still arguing over the results 40 years later, says space historian Jay Galantine. That includes some scientists who participated in the Viking missions.
0: Is that uncertain result because of the limited capabilities of the experiments, or of our understanding of life, or both? Well, there are some properties that life as we know it has. For example, reproduction. Life, even microbial life, makes copies of itself. But life, and again, that's life as we know it, is also constructed of organic compounds, molecules involving carbon. If you find life, you'll find organic compounds. But the reverse isn't always true. Detecting organic compounds isn't proof positive of life. I mean, sucrose is an organic compound, but no one would argue that a sugar cube is alive.
1: Life as we know it also metabolizes chemicals because life needs energy. So it eats some compounds and excretes others. One byproduct of this metabolism is methane, as driving by a cow pasture will tell you.
0: Okay, so there are some things we can look for that could be evidence of life. Organic compounds, metabolism. And maybe if you get enough of these clues, you might feel confident that you'd found life. And this is what the Viking landers did. They searched for the hallmarks of biology.
1: They carried out four experiments. The first was a gas exchange experiment.
0: Poured a nutrient solution, call it chicken soup, over a soil sample to see if anything was either breathing in or out.
1: Right, so they're looking for gases such as oxygen or carbon dioxide. The other experiment was looking for evidence of photosynthesis.
0: Right, the pyrolytic release experiment. They put some carbon dioxide in the atmosphere. They let it sit there. If there were little plants in the dirt, they would take up that carbon dioxide. And because it was radioactive carbon dioxide, if they were doing that, we would know it by using a Geiger counter fundamentally.
1: And then there was something called the labeled release experiment, where they put a kind of food into the soil.
0: Yes, but again, this was tagged food. This was food that had been spiked with radioactive carbon-14. So if anything in the dirt was exhaling waste products, they would be able to see that too.
1: And then there was a key experiment, the gas chromatograph.
0: That was the one that used a device to analyze what was in the dirt and see if there were any what are called organic compounds in there.
1: Well, when you hear what's involved in trying to detect life on Mars, maybe it's not a surprise that there isn't total agreement whether Viking did so or not. Jay Galantine talked with Seth at the recent Space Fest conference in Tucson, Arizona.
0: And I gotta say, I wondered why a life detection experiment hasn't flown on a spacecraft since Viking. And this was the most sophisticated attempt ever made to find life on a nearby world, and that was 40 years ago.
2: It's been the only effort to specifically look for life on another planet. We've run all kinds of experiments on Mars and some of these other worlds that have looked at the chemical composition of the soil, that have looked at the character of the terrain and those kinds of things. But Viking is the first and only time where we put life detection experiments on another world.
0: Okay, so now these weren't experiments looking for little green guys running around the ruddy surface of our, you know, next-door neighbor there, the Red Planet. What were they looking for?
2: They were looking for microbial life. I mean, what we would all love to see is video of an astronaut standing on Mars holding something that's wiggling. But the people who created the experiments really knew that if there's that, there's definitely going to be microbial life. And since it's much more likely, it's much easier to look for microbial life, so we'll start there.
0: You know, in retrospect, I think most people assume that the experiment from the beginning was designed to find microbial life for the reasons you just stated, but also because the conditions on the surface of Mars really aren't of the kind that might support more complex life. But I seem to recall Carl Sagan even opining that who's to say there might be vegetation, there might be, you know, small little critters running around.
2: Absolutely. Carl Sagan was a vocal proponent of having as many options for finding life on Mars as possible. He wanted to put lights on the lander so that they could be turned on at night, because I remember him saying that he had this fear that the sun would come up on Mars and the Viking cameras would turn on and there would be footprints out there in the sand, but we would never see this creature because it would be nocturnal. He also looked at putting bait on the landers, some kind of food that would be set out to try and get some kind of critter to come over to the lander. And that never made it, obviously. It never flew like that. But those, I think, were really some thought-provoking ideas, because we really didn't know what would be on Mars. I mean, I don't think they were bad ideas at all.
0: Well, at what point in the mission did the science team, or maybe more specifically, the Viking biology team, did they recognize that, well, we're not going to find anything that's walking around, but there's still the hope of finding something in the dirt?
2: That was very early on. That was long before the Viking mission was even approved. These experiments had been in development for years and years, long before the Viking project was even approved. So the idea was to look for microbial life from the very beginning.
0: Maybe you could give me sort of a brief summary of the kind of experiments they did, because if somebody challenged me to find life in the dirt outside this hotel, I suppose I would just dig up a little bit of it and put it under a microscope and see if there was anything wiggling or had peculiar shape. What were they doing?
2: Well, there were a number of different approaches that were in the works at the time that survey was made. It was really a landmark survey, and one of them was a microscope. Wouldn't that be great to be able to look through a magnifying glass and see something that's wiggling? I mean, that's all the evidence we need. But that was eliminated from competition largely because the preparation of the slides would be something that was basically impossible to automate.
0: Okay, so there were two Viking landers. They plopped down onto the surface of our little ruddy buddy there. They radio back their results, and they were encouraging at first, weren't they?
2: They were encouraging all the way through, I think. So the first experiment to report back, it had this massive oxygen peak, which gave us a real clue as to the nature of the Martian surface soil chemistry. And that has since been proven out. We've been able to confirm that there is this oxidant in the soil that breaks down a lot of organics. That one never found any evidence of life. There was a second experiment which was looking for evidence of photosynthesis, and the second lander had a leak in that instrument that forced it to be shut down. But on the first lander, we had some pretty consistent results, some pretty solid evidence of photosynthesis-like processes that were going on Mars. And then the third experiment was the most consistent. It was the simplest. It had been in development for the longest. Something like 25 years had gone by between the first conception of that experiment and Viking. And it was basically looking at the idea that if we give the Martian soil some food, and that food has been spiked with radioactive carbon markers, if there's something in the soil that eats that food, it will exhale those carbon markers, and we can detect them with the Geiger counter. Super simple, super reliable. It was consistent in 8 total tries across the 2 Viking landers. Consistent in saying that when food is put into the soil, there is a response, there is activity. So those carbon markers have moved from the soil up into the air. And the only way that could be happening, simplistically, is if something was eating that food and respirating those carbon markers.
0: So why is it that the Viking biology team finally concluded, sorry, it's dead, Jim?
2: There was a fourth experiment aboard Viking that was looking for evidence of organic carbon compounds. We need those for life as we know it. If Mars doesn't have organics on it, it probably doesn't have life. And all of the Viking biologists had agreed before launch that if their experiments come back positive, but the search for organics on Mars comes back negative, there must be something else going on Mars. So the results must not be biology, they must be chemistry. And so the attitude was, we would need to be forced into a biological corner, is how they put it. And the Viking experiment to find organic compounds, it came back negative. So there were four total tries across the two landers, and they all came back negative. And I think that's the major reason that we're not saying there's life on Mars.
0: All right. Now, a couple of things. To begin with, one member of the team disputes that conclusion, thinks that, in fact, Viking landers did find life on Mars.
2: Absolutely. So there was this man, Gil Levin, and his assistant, Patricia Ann Stratt. They had this experiment which was looking for the exhalation of the radioactive carbon markers. Their experiment was the simplest, it was the most reliable, and they feel that they did find life on Mars. And the reason that the organics weren't found by the other experiment is that there are simply such low levels of organics, they were not large enough to reach the detection threshold of the other experiment.
0: Well, that doesn't sound unreasonable. I mean, maybe he's right.
2: Well, I think he is right. And just recently, we've had these results come back from the Curiosity Mars rover. It has much more sophisticated instrumentation on it than the Vikings. What Curiosity carries today is magic compared to what the Vikings had. Curiosity doesn't have a life detection experiment, but it has this extremely sophisticated experiment to look for carbon compounds on Mars, these organics, and it's found them. It's found them all over the place. And it's found lots of methane, which doesn't last particularly long. So only about 300 years. So there is something that is continually creating methane on Mars. We just don't know what.
0: Could be biology. Could be geology, maybe.
2: It could be. So once again, I think the major reason that we aren't saying there's life on Mars is we want to make sure that we're right about that. I think it's good to be cautious. I think it's good to maintain this attitude of forcing ourselves into a biological corner, because as soon as we come out and say there's life on Mars, that will cue the naysayers and the conspiracy theorists and all these people who just jump on that answer and they try to tear it apart from whatever direction they can.
0: So, Jay, I note that you mentioned that this was the only space mission that was designed to find life. Specifically, that's what its brief was. And even given the uncertainties, the fact that, who knows what life is, and could it be life as we don't know it, and all that kind of stuff, we have never done an experiment since to just look for life. And we're trying to find a trail to life, but nobody has dared to just look for life again. Is it because this experiment came back with a question mark rather than a definitive answer?
2: Well, there's a couple aspects of that. Gil Levin and Patricia Stratt, their experiment was actually built and flown on the Mars 96 mission from the Soviet Union. That one, however, was not successful. But their experiment would have flown again to Mars and tested again. But I think the major reason that life detection experiments haven't been flown, there's a few angles to that. One is we didn't really know where to look on Mars. The Vikings landed in a place that wasn't necessarily the most likely to have biological life. The landing sites there, they were low, flat, and safe. Because a crashed lander doesn't do anyone much good, even if it does happen to crash in the most exciting part of the planet. So you've got to have something that's upright and operational. Also, I think the gray nature of some of these results, the fact that the results of these experiments were open to some interpretation, has really made everyone pretty gun-shy about flying a life detection experiment again. I think a lot of people figured that the results would be black and white, life or no life. It's sort of like being pregnant. You're not a little pregnant. You're either pregnant or not, and it's the same thing with life. They found it or they didn't. But it was open to so much interpretation and so much disagreement over whether this is biology or it's chemistry, further complicated by the fact that biology is chemistry. Two really hard things to separate from one another.
0: Jay Galentine, thanks so very much for speaking with me.
2: Thanks for having me, Seth. This was great.
1: Jay Galentine writes books about space and space history. Okay, so in summary, Seth, four experiments.
0: Three of them would have been compatible with life, right? But this was not an ad hoc decision. They had agreed in advance that even if all three experiments, the first three, came back, hey, looks like there's something living down there, but the fourth one, the one looking for organic compounds, said, don't see any, they would have to conclude, look, we don't know what's going on here, but we can't say it's life. And that's what they concluded.
1: And what they can say is, though some chemical reaction was going on, it wasn't necessarily produced by biology, and it was because of that fourth experiment where the scientist Gil Levin takes issue with, because he says that wasn't sensitive enough.
0: Exactly. So he maintains, hey, look, the evidence was much better than people seem to think it was.
1: Okay, so is it a possibility that the Martians are out there?
0: They could be, yes.

0: Well, Jay Galantine says there was a proposal originally to take a microscope to Mars and see if you find anything wiggling. Well, that didn't fly, but that straightforward tactic was used by a 17th century scientist when trying to answer the question of where babies come from. Find out why that question was such a stumper not all that long ago. Next.
1: It's Frog's Pants on Big Picture Science.
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4: From feature story news in Brussels, I'm William Denslow. The 81st United Nations General Assembly General Debate opens in New York Tuesday, with US President Donald Trump among roughly 130 world leaders set to address the session. President Trump's Wednesday address is expected to be one of the most closely watched moments of the week, after he used last year's speech to question the purpose of the organization. The White House says its goal at the session is to deliver what it calls prosperity through peace by bringing the UN back to basics. Mitch McCann has the story from New York.
5: Last year, he blasted the UN over an escalator that had some issue and then the teleprompter that wouldn't work. He also claimed to solve multiple wars himself, asking leaders in the room, what is the purpose of the UN? Now, a year on, we're going to be watching very closely to see if he has any renewed confidence in this global body.
4: All five major US television networks are declining to provide pool camera coverage of US President Trump's trip to Unger after the White House barred CNN from its assigned pool duties. MS Now, CNN and the website Politico had their press credentials revoked over the weekend and were turned away from the White House grounds. All five television networks that provide White House pool coverage have suspended their coverage of the president in solidarity. Kate Fisher reports from Washington.
6: White House arguing their exclusion is because of their reporting. It doesn't like it. They say that it violates their First Amendment rights, and they have filed a lawsuit. And in a statement, they said, this morning we notified the government that we're filing a lawsuit to protect our First Amendment rights, saying that they will defend the principle that the government doesn't decide what the press reports.
4: China has formally confirmed that President Xi Jinping will pay a state visit to the US from Wednesday to Thursday, the first such visit to Washington in more than a decade. Analysts say the Chinese leader holds the stronger hand going into the summit, with a surge in Chinese trade and a rare earth export suspension expiring in November, giving Beijing significant leverage. Major focus will be the topic of Taiwan and whether the two leaders will signal an extension to a trade truce struck last year. Nick Harper reports from Washington.
7: There are a couple of big issues that will, of course, be at play during the course of this week. AI and trade amongst those. We're not expecting any massive breakthroughs really in either of those areas. We may see the two sides potentially put some guardrails on AI, but they both seem disinclined to regulate in their individual countries. When it comes to trade, we've got that November 10th deadline just around the corner. That's when the trade truce runs out.
4: And at least four people have died in a typhoon that struck Japan. Nearly 2 million people have been placed under an evacuation order. From bureaus worldwide, this is FSN.
8: With FSN Spotlight, I'm Simon Marks. Today, looking in more depth at the soaring costs of insurance for the world's tanker operators, thanks to the US war on Iran. Since the Iran war began in late February, premiums for tankers transiting the Strait of Hormuz have jumped from 10 to 40 times higher than before the conflict started.
9: There's plenty of capital that, you know, wants to put itself to work in the Gulf, but of course, pricing is a signal of where risks are at the moment.
8: John Doyle is the president and CEO of Marsh, the world's largest insurance broker. His firm has been in direct talks with U.S. officials on restoring Gulf maritime trade.
9: Our clients, ship owners, do not want to expose their people or their assets through in an area like that, in a moment like this. And so we're not the problem. We are the solution. Right now, there is insurance available. The market is, as you might expect, considerably more expensive, than compared to more normal times.
8: He spoke to Foreign Policy magazine. Of course, it is not only the Strait of Hormuz that is causing soaring insurance costs, but also the Bab el-Mandeb Strait that connects the Red Sea to the Indian Ocean and is once again coming under attack by Iran-backed Houthi rebels based in Yemen. For the world's shipping companies, there is still not a lot of good news around.
4: The main news again. The 81st United Nations General Assembly General Debate opens in New York Tuesday. US President Donald Trump, among roughly 130 world leaders, set to address the session. All five major US television networks are declining to provide pool camera coverage of US President Donald Trump's trip to Unger. It comes after the White House barred CNN from its assigned pool duties. At least four people have died in a typhoon that struck Japan. And that's the latest feature story news. William Denslow reporting.
10: 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Sassy!
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15: This is the History in 5 Minutes podcast, the number one podcast for learning about anything in history in no time at all. I'm your host, Michael Rank. Today's topic is the real-life Dr. Frankenstein, Johann Conrad Dippel. The person we're going to be looking at today isn't very well known. If you hear his name, you almost definitely won't recognize it. But once you start to hear the details of his life, they're going to sound familiar in an eerie way. Dippel was a German pietist theologian, alchemist, and physician. He became notorious for some of the experiments that he conducted, mostly with dead animals, of which he was an avid dissector. He claims in some of his writings to have discovered the elixir of life, which is a sought-after ingredient by alchemists to grant the user immortality, and the means to exorcise demons through potions that he concocted from boiled animals and flesh. He also said in an essay that souls could be transferred from one corpse to another by using a funnel. If he sounds vaguely familiar, our subject in question bears a striking similarity to Dr. Frankenstein in Mary Shelley's work, Frankenstein. In that book, our eccentric doctor creates a grotesque creature from unorthodox scientific experiment. The monster is 8 feet tall and composed of cadaver limbs. Shelley got the idea not just cooked up out of her imagination, but when she wrote her book in the early 1800s, there were other scientists who gave public demonstrations trying to reanimate human flesh through electric galvanism, which is whenever you get electrical shock and your arm jerks. Some scientists thought that that was some sort of ununderstood mechanism that could actually be the stuff of life, and if we can control it, we could bring dead things back to life. Well, it didn't work, but it was a theory that inspired a lot of people, such as our subject under discussion, Dr. Dippel. He wanted to create chemical means to extend the human lifespan, and Shelley just took his processes to a horrific extension in her work of fiction. Johann Dippel was born at Castle Frankenstein near Darmstadt and studied theology, philosophy, and alchemy at the University of Gießen. This was in 1693, and alchemy had not yet been disproven or considered a pseudoscience by then. He was a controversial theologian and believed that the return of Christ was imminent and, through pseudoscientific means, could actually be predicted. He was a very charismatic person who managed to convince people of his unorthodox religious teachings.
16: However, this soon ran him afoul with the law, and he was convicted of heresy and spent 7 years in prison. As he wrote as a theologian, he also did a lot of scientific experimentation, trying to achieve the alchemist's dream of the Philosopher's Stone, which was a substance believed to be able to transmute base metals into gold. He also created an animal oil known as Dipple's oil, which he thought was the elixir of life. Fortunate for him, some of his crackpotted experiments actually turned out to work, although not in the way they expected. For example, by accident, he created Prussian blue, which is a dark pigment with a complex chemical formula that is one of the first synthetic pigments, and it's used in paints and the traditional blue in blueprints today. It's also an antidote for certain types of heavy metal poisoning. During his stay at Castle Frankenstein, he continued to practice alchemy, which was a crude form of chemistry. He worked with a basic form of nitroglycerin, which unfortunately he misused, and it led to an explosion at one of the towers at Castle Frankenstein. He soon developed a notorious reputation by the townspeople, when some accused him of grave robbing and digging up cadavers in order to continue his experiments. One minister accused him of this and even keeping company with the devil. The idea of a pitchfork mob storming his castle that we see in the old Frankenstein movies come from this folklore, although there's not good evidence that he did some of his most notorious things, but probably just cooked up because he was a shut-in that allowed people to let their imaginations run wild about what on earth he was actually doing up in his castle. He died at Wittgenstein Castle, most likely from a stroke, although it could have resulted to exposure from the many chemicals and poisons that he kept in his crude laboratory. It's easy to dismiss Dipple as a crackpot who is sort of a mad scientist and out of step with the rest of the world. But it's actually quite to the contrary. He represented a transitional figure between the Renaissance and the modern period of science. And in between the times when alchemy was still popular and the modern scientific method had not yet fully developed. We often think of science in a very linear form, that during the Middle Ages, there was no concept of the scientific method and only crude experimentation. Then, with the glories of the Renaissance and the diminishing of the power of the church that kept down figures such as Galileo and Copernicus, science was able to usher in and erase superstition completely. Well, the history is much messier and less linear than that. Alchemy actually remained as a viable scientific concept well into the early 1800s. Alchemy isn't a science in the modern sense of the word, but the modern biological sciences that we have today owe a lot to it. It was an ancient tradition that was established many important thoughts and conventions, like the use of procedures, equipment, and terminology that helped to form the paradigm of modern chemistry. Even famous scientists that we consider to have totally rejected the superstition of the past still hew to these methods. Probably one of the best examples of a person whom we all think to have increased science and decreased the superstition of the past, but what wasn't actually the case, is Sir Isaac Newton. Although we have him to thank for the revolution in calculus and the development of modern physics, there's a lot about him that really doesn't match up to our modern ideas about him. Newton was obsessed with the occult, which is searching for knowledge of the hidden and information about the paranormal. He worked through the Bible to determine tabulations about when Christ would return and decided it wouldn't be at any time before the year 2060. So if you're worried about the apocalypse now, you can at least take a breath of relief for a few decades. He also looked through ancient texts in the Old Testament and looked at structures like the Temple of Solomon to see if there was hidden knowledge locked away in the architectural structure. He looked at the golden sections, conic sections, spirals, and orthographic projection of the geometry of Solomon's temple. And he believed that all these dimensions and proportions represented secret measurements and clues to the mathematical structure of the universe that God had hidden away in the building's designs. Newton also wasn't just a crackpot being locked away and believing these things. At the time, there were a lot of other scientists who had a great interest in the Temple of Solomon in Europe, in addition to a lot of other ancient structures. So ideas of books like the Da Vinci Code, where clues to the structure of the universe are hidden away in old buildings, isn't a new one at all. So that's yet another sign of Dan Brown's complete and utter originality in all the things that he does. So going back to our friend Johann Dippel here, although his methods were very unorthodox and he was condemned by those around him, we have him to thank in a way for how modern science worked. Experimenting on cadavers was still a bit frowned upon, but exploring through cadavers and systematizing the structure of human anatomy is the reason that our medical science is as advanced as it is today. Ask any first-year medical student, and they'll tell you that they spend several months becoming good friends with their cadaver as they take it apart piece by piece to understand the full extent of human anatomy. If it weren't for some of the eccentric experimentation of Dippel, then our knowledge of medicine and science probably wouldn't be where it is today. For more history like this that's offbeat, obscure, but most of all not boring, come check out my website at www.michaelrank.net. There, you can find podcasts and blog posts like this. I'll even throw in a free history ebook that you can grab right now at michaelrank.net/freebook. Have a good day.
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17: A new image released to celebrate the 23rd anniversary of Hubble has captured a stunning infrared view of the Horsehead Nebula, one of the most distinctive objects in our skies. These infrared observations pierce through parts of the thick, obscuring dust, revealing the delicate wisps of gas that make up the Horsehead's famous and familiar shape.

0: Hello and welcome to another episode of the Hubblecast. It's that time of year again, Hubble's birthday. Some of us have followed Hubble from its conception and birth through its childhood and teenage years to see it emerge as a fully fledged adult. Now, at the age of 23, Hubble is aging, but more capable than ever. And every year of observing continues to bring us cutting-edge science and stunning astronomical images.
1: Some of the most striking and beautiful subjects of these images have been nebulae. These come in all shapes and sizes, and often seem to take on familiar or recognizable forms.
0: Nebulae are vast interstellar clouds of gas and dust. Now, there are several different types of nebulae, and they can take on a wide range of shapes and appearances. For example, the Eagle Nebula was formed by a collapsing interstellar cloud, and it glows due to the hot new stars forming within and around it. Some nebulae form in much more dramatic ways, like the Helix Nebula, for example. It is the result of a once sun-like star blowing off its outer layers. Or the Crab Nebula, which is what remains of a massive star that exploded as a supernova back in 1054.
1: One of the most striking and distinctive nebulae in our skies is the Horsehead Nebula, due to its clear and curiously familiar shape. Hubble imaged this nebula back in 2001 to celebrate its 11th year of observing. And now, over a decade later, it is again involved in the telescope's birthday celebrations. Rising from a sea of gas and dust like a giant seahorse, this dusty region is a great example of a dark nebula. A cold, dark cloud, silhouetted against a background of glowing gas. But despite this nebula's fame and popularity, this new image from Hubble now shows it in a whole new light, quite literally.
0: This image was taken in the infrared. In infrared light, we can pierce right through some of the bulky plumes of dusty material which usually mask and obscure the inner regions of the Horsehead. The result is this rather fragile-looking structure, made of delicate, wispy folds of gas. Very different to the nebula's appearance in the visible.
1: Infrared light has longer wavelengths than visible light. We cannot see this radiation with our eyes alone, and so have capable infrared telescopes or instruments. For example, Hubble's Wide Field Camera 3. Seemingly normal-looking areas of sky can suddenly appear to be dramatically different in this part of the spectrum.
0: This striking new view of the Horsehead Nebula is a fitting celebration of an incredible 23 years of the NASA-ESA Hubble Space Telescope.

0: Now that you've caught up with Hubble, make sure to get the latest from the ground too. The ESOcast highlights the best of the European Southern Observatory and its powerful telescopes that observe from high in the Chilean Andes at the Southern Hemisphere's best-known sites for astronomical observations.
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2: I'm Dr. Anthony Lizowitz, and this is Climate Connections. Carla Ramsdell thought she was ready to face a weather disaster. But after surviving Hurricane Helene and seeing how many people in her state of North Carolina were left without food and water, she changed her mind. Blocked roads, power outages, and structural damage prevented people from accessing food and water.
3: It caught a lot of us off guard. We prepared as we would have for many storms that come through our area, but maybe not to the extent that we should have.
4: At the tone, we've reached the top of the hour. WIZULP Newark.
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2: Alan C. Duncan joins me today on the Public Square. Hi, I'm Dave Zanotti. Please stay tuned. Okay, Alan, who's your favorite author?
3: G.K. Chesterton.
2: Easy?
3: It is. Yeah.
2: Okay.
3: My kids make me play the Would You Rather game. Like, if you could only pick one and the other one didn't exist, they try to pit Chesterton and Lewis against me, and I refuse to pick. But if I just have to pick my favorite, I will pick Chesterton.
2: How come?
3: His joy, his whimsy, just the love that he has. He makes me love people more.
2: See, I think Lewis helps me love life more and see more. But then again, I could talk about at least seven authors that we have found along the way that have made such a difference for us over the last 40 years. We've accumulated the works of those authors in our library at the American Mission Center. It says the writings and readings of, and then there's each of our seven authors. So not only will we place their books, we're placing books from their libraries or books that they reference.
3: I don't know if I'm going to spend more time in the studio or more time in the library.
2: It's going to be tough. Yeah, it's going to be tough. Well, the carpet's in now. It looks pretty good.
3: Nice.
2: The window seats are there. I think there are five window seats in the library. And it's not the biggest place in the world, but it's just right.
3: Yeah.
2: And we're very grateful to have the American Mission Center now dedicated and soon to be fully occupied. And none of that has happened without the care and the prayers of so many people around the country who listen to this program. And I know if you're on the short format side of this program, it's a lot to take in a few minutes. So I want to encourage you to visit us at aproundtable.org. Learn more about what we're doing and how our physical assets and the studios and the books all play into this mission of taking the Great Commission and the Great Commandment into the arena of public policy. This is Dave Zanotti on the Public Square. Thanks for listening.
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5: Welcome back, everybody. 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And now here's Laura Kennedy with the audio news from Archaeologica. 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
6: Welcome to the audio news from Archaeologica. I'm Laura Kennedy, and these are the headlines in archaeological and historical news for the week of December 21st through the 27th, 2025. Our first story this week comes from Magura Cave in northwestern Bulgaria, where archaeologists have uncovered rare textile fragments around 5,000 years old. This new data adds valuable information to the prehistoric wall paintings for which it was already famous. As reported by the Bulgarian news agency, researchers found the fragments within an archaeological structure radiocarbon dated to the early Bronze Age, between 3300 and 3000 BC. Previously, this period was represented archaeologically by artifacts from only the Devitashka cave in north-central Bulgaria. Researchers from the National Academy of Art have conducted fabric analysis on the samples, determining that they were made from hemp, a material utilized during the early Bronze Age, along with wool and flax. According to research director Dr. Vanya Stavrova, the find, while not unique, is very rare. Expert knowledge of prehistoric textile production largely comes from artifacts like spindle whorls and ceramic loom weights, not fabric samples. This makes Magura Cave a significant

0: find for the history not only of Bulgaria, but also of textile production globally. The high humidity and constant temperature within Magura Cave create an ideal environment for preserving organic materials, which often degrade in less favorable conditions. These organic materials have yielded radiocarbon dates over the last 3 years, extending the timeline of habitation into the transitional period between the Copper Age, which ended around 3500 BC, and the Early Bronze Age. The municipality of Belogradchik in Vidin province has partnered with a team of archaeologists to conduct excavations over the next 3 years. The artifacts are currently on display at the Belogradchik Historical Museum, but officials plan to display some of them inside the cave in the future. In February 2026, the National Archaeological Institute, with museum at the Bulgarian Academy of Sciences in Sofia, will hold an exhibit that will include artifacts from the Magura Cave for the first time. These artifacts will include the new textile samples, bone artifacts, and a restored ceramic vessel. Next, we go to the Maya city of Naachtun in the Petén department of northern Guatemala, where researchers have analyzed a unique Patolli game board with a mosaic design. This is the first known mosaic Patolli board, so it may offer valuable insights into the game. As reported by Phys.org, Naachtun was a regional capital during the Classic period between AD 250 and 900. Excavations in 2023 unearthed the board within a floor mosaic of a building structure. Part of the board was destroyed, but archaeologists Dr. Julien Hiquet and Dr. Rémi Mérieux determined it was a Patolli board. According to Dr. Hiquet, Patolli boards are cross-shaped and covered in rectangles. Spanish historical records indicate that the Mexica in central Mexico played Patolli with blue and red pebbles as counters. They also used patol beans, marked on one side, for dice, which is the origin of the name Patolli. The team did not find any counters near this board. Archaeologists estimate that the board was around 78 centimeters wide by 110 centimeters long. The surface held 45 squares made from 478 red tesserae, or mosaic tiles. These tesserae likely came from broken ceramics. Nearly all Patolli boards are scratched or painted, and this discovery is the only known board with a mosaic design. The researchers tentatively date its creation to the early Classic period. That makes it one of the earliest known Patolli boards discovered so far. The board's uniqueness also makes it puzzling that the builders covered some of it with a thin wall. This hints that the board was used only between the construction of the floor and the making of the wall. The builders may have used it for leisure, but researchers question why the board would be so elaborate. The team has proposed two hypotheses. The first idea is that builders used the board during a construction banquet sponsored by wealthy patrons. In pre-industrial societies, elites could pay laborers for private construction projects via festivals with elaborate meals and entertainment. The second hypothesis is that the structure holding the board was a ball court. Historical codices indicate a relationship between Patolli and ball games, with Patolli boards interpreted as ball courts. Archaeologists will continue excavating at Naachtun, which hopefully will provide more clues about the original purpose of the board. The study appeared in the journal Latin American Antiquity. Our third story takes us to the Burami grasslands in the Solapur region of western India, where archaeologists have uncovered a large circular stone labyrinth, believed to be the largest in the country. The labyrinth may have been involved in intercultural trade. As reported by Heritage Daily, a team of wildlife conservation researchers discovered the labyrinth while conducting fieldwork and then notified archaeologists. The structure measures approximately 50 by 50 feet. It contains 15 concentric stone rings that lead visitors inside to a central spiral. According to Jeff Sauert, an expert on labyrinths and an editor at Caradroia, the Journal of Mazes and Labyrinths, the new discovery belongs to the classical labyrinth tradition, involving a single continuous path. However, the central spiral, known as a chakruvya, is unique to India. The Hindu epic known as Mahabharata describes the Chakruvya as a complex military formation that allows defenders to overwhelm enemies with multiple defensive layers. Its similarity to a labyrinth has been well known for a long time. Archaeologists have dated the labyrinth's creation to around 2,000 years ago, during the Satavahana dynasty. The Satavahana were known for their extensive trade and cultural exchange. Experts propose that the labyrinth indicates exchange with the broader ancient world. Rome had established links with India along the coast, where they exchanged ideas and goods. However, the similarity between certain designs on Roman coins and the new labyrinth hints that these relationships continued farther inland. The project archaeologist Sachin Patil suggests that Roman merchants traveling inland may have used labyrinths as navigational or symbolic markers. They would trade gold, wine, and precious ornaments for Indian silk, spices, and indigo dye. Further research is needed to confirm the importance of labyrinths in trade networks and relationships. We end our week in a cave in the Czech Republic, where archaeologists have found a stone fragment with cuneiform writing. This unprecedented find might be a hoax, or it might bring up incredible links between Anatolia and prehistoric Europe. As reported by the Greek Reporter, researchers found the artifact in the Katerzynska Cave in the Moravian Karst Nature Preserve just north of Brno. The new fragment is similar to stone fragments excavated in 2021 in terms of thickness, material, composition, and carving. Researchers suggest that the pieces came from an object that originally depicted deities reminiscent of Hittite deities from a sanctuary in modern Turkey. The Czech Caves Administration verified the stone fragment. Preliminary dating indicates that the original object came from central Anatolia, which was the most important region for the Hittite Empire around 1500 BC. However, during this period, central Europe practiced different religious traditions from the Hittites and did not have an established writing system. The presence of a Hittite fragment is bizarre and brings up several chronological and cultural contradictions. Researchers currently posit two alternatives for the fragment's origins. The first hypothesis is that previously unknown trade or ritual networks brought the artifact to Central Europe. If archaeologists uncover more evidence to prove this idea, it might disprove current notions of prehistoric European isolation. However, since the cave has been extensively explored since the 19th century, the second option is that the fragment is a hoax. According to Petr Zajíček of the Czech Caves Administration, if the fragment is indeed a hoax, it would still be considered an important archaeological moment. Whether or not the new discovery is authentic, Katerzynska Cave is still an incredibly valuable archaeological site that has been studied since 2016. Researchers have discovered 15 charcoal drawings inside, which are among the oldest cave art in the Czech Republic. They have also discovered 8,000-year-old Neolithic snail shell ornaments and a medieval counterfeiter's workshop. The story of this discovery will only add to the site's rich history. That wraps up the news for this week. For more stories and daily news updates, visit Archaeologica on the World Wide Web at archaeologica.org, where all the news is history. 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I'm Laura Kennedy, and I'll see you next week.
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2: 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I'm the director of the Science Working Group at Radio Newark. 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
4: Hi there, I'm Thane Maynard. Uh-oh, I guess it's come to this. I took my dog to the veterinarian this week, and though my vet said she's healthy, he also said she's gained weight and I'm feeding her too much. After a positive and somewhat lengthy discussion about the problem with giving dogs treats, I realized this all sounds pretty familiar. My vet's point was that giving animals treats as rewards is actually more positive for the pet owner than for the pet. They don't really need it, and dogs in particular prefer our attention and play. The trouble is, most packaged pet treats are high calorie and the equivalent of animal cookies. I left with instructions for her to get more exercise and eat more vegetables like baby carrots if treats are needed. Of course, this is the exact same message I get from my own doctor. Eat more vegetables, get outside, and go for a walk. We have the same challenge at the zoo. In the wild, most animals are extremely fit in order to survive. In zoos, it's a challenge to not let your animals bulk up, from cheetahs to gorillas or even elephants, with more calories than they need. So we work hard to keep our animals active and feed them the same food they eat in the wild.
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9: On today's broadcast, five former military commanders get prison terms for the roles they played in the 2024 martial law incident. President Lee Jae-myung embarks on a trip that will take him to New York for the UN General Assembly and then to Mexico for a state visit. And three soldiers are injured in a suspected landmine explosion during a search operation in the heavily fortified demilitarized zone. This is KBS World Radio News. I'm Daniel Che. Five former military commanders involved in the 2024 December 3rd martial law incident were all found guilty and sentenced to prison terms on Monday. The Seoul Central District Court sentenced former Defense Counterintelligence Commander Yeo In-hyung to 18 years in prison for playing a key role in an insurrection, abuse of authority, and obstruction of the exercise of rights, while prosecutors had sought 30 years. The court said Yeo had sought to arrest around a dozen politicians, including then-Democratic Party leader Lee Jae-myung, after former President Yoon Sang-yeol declared martial law. Former head of the Capital Defense Command Lee Jin-woo was sentenced to 15 years after being found guilty of ordering Capital Defense Command troops to deploy to the National Assembly following the declaration of martial law. The court also sentenced former Defense Intelligence Commander Moon Sang-ho to 12 years for his involvement in planning the martial law declaration in advance and deploying troops to the National Election Commission, while former Army Chief of Staff Park An-soo, who served as martial law commander, was sentenced to 10 years in prison. President Lee Jae-myung left for New York on Monday to attend the UN General Assembly. After speaking at the annual gathering of world leaders, he will make a state visit to Mexico before returning home Sunday. Baek Ju-yeon sums up Lee's itinerary.
10: President Lee Jae-myung's week-long trip includes a stop in New York to attend the United Nations General Assembly, followed by a state visit to Mexico. National Security Advisor Wee Seong-nak said Monday that the president will speak at the 81st session of the UN General Assembly on Tuesday afternoon local time to propose UN reforms with the aim of resolving global issues and explain how Seoul can contribute to those efforts. The South Korean leader also intends to present his administration's strategy to achieve peaceful coexistence on the Korean Peninsula. We said the president will meet with UN Secretary General Antonio Guterres to request the UN's interest in cooperation to achieve peace on the peninsula, and that he will likely make contact with state leaders, including U.S. President Donald Trump. The South Korean leader will also attend the Korea Investment Summit to promote Seoul's AI policy and capital market reforms to global investors. He will travel to Mexico on Wednesday for a state visit, the first to the country by a South Korean president in 16 years, and hold a summit with Mexican President Claudia Sheinbaum in Mexico City the following day. On Friday, the South Korean president will attend a business forum at World Trade Center Mexico City, as well as a K-Expo before heading back home on Saturday. We said Seoul plans to enhance practical cooperation with Mexico in trade and investment, consult on ways to work together on energy and critical mineral supply chains, and seek to lay the foundation for cooperation in AI, the digital sector, aviation, space, and the defense industry. Pyeongchang, KBS World Radio News.
9: President Lee Jae-myung said Monday that he has yet to decide whether to accept Chief of Staff Kang Won-sik's resignation. Speaking at a senior aides meeting, Lee said he understood that Kang appeared to be seeking to graduate from his post, while noting that presidential aides have been working around the clock and facing physical strain and health concerns. Lee thanked Kang and the other aides for their long service, saying many of them are physically exhausted after working hard for an extended period. He added that the aides could take some comfort in the thought that their difficulties may not be as great as those experienced by people facing hardships in their daily lives and at workplaces. Three soldiers have been injured in a suspected landmine explosion during a search operation in the heavily fortified demilitarized zone by the Army's 25th Infantry Division, which oversees the Western Front. The Joint Chiefs of Staff said Monday that the three South Korean officers were injured in some kind of explosion around 10:50 a.m. the same day, while carrying out an operation south of the military demarcation line. Two of the soldiers are reportedly seriously injured, with one suffering an amputation. It remains unconfirmed whether the explosion was caused by a landmine planted by North Korean troops or by the South Korean military. North Korea has been fortifying the border since 2024 by laying landmines, installing fences, and building tactical roads since declaring the previous year that the two Koreas are two hostile states. Exports accounted for a larger share of the country's economy in 2024, driven by increased semiconductor shipments, but exports generated only about half the jobs that consumption generated for an equal amount of demand. According to the Bank of Korea's 2024 input-output tables released Monday, exports accounted for 31.8% of final demand in 2024, up 2.4 percentage points from a year earlier. The share of consumption fell from 48% to 47%, while that of investment declined from 22.6% to 21.2%. The central bank attributed the increased prominence of exports to a sharp rise in exports of computers and electronic and optical equipment, including semiconductors. Exports also accounted for a larger share of employment, with jobs directly and indirectly generated by export demand rising to 22.2% of total full-time equivalent employment in 2024 from 20.7% a year earlier. South Korean swimmer Kim Young-bum won the gold medal in the men's 50-meter freestyle race on Monday, grabbing the nation's first gold in swimming at the 2026 Aichi Nagoya Asian Games. The 20-year-old came in first in the final race on Monday at the Tokyo Aquatic Center with a time of 21.66 seconds, an Asian Games record. South Korea now grabbed the gold in the event at a second consecutive Asian Games. Kim now holds the greatest number of medals in the South Korean delegation, having won a silver medal the previous day in the men's 100-meter freestyle event. Highway traffic is expected to be heaviest Thursday morning for people heading home for Chuseok and Friday afternoon, Chuseok Day, for those returning, with a trip from Seoul to Busan taking up to 10 and a half hours. The Ministry of Land, Infrastructure and Transport said Sunday it will operate a joint traffic response center with relevant agencies during a special transportation period from Wednesday through Sunday. According to the Korea Transport Institute and the Korea Expressway Corporation, about 30.93 million people are expected to travel during the holiday, down 3.5% from last year, with private cars accounting for 88.4% of trips. Average daily highway traffic is projected to rise 11.8% to 6.05 million vehicles this year, with 6.84 million vehicles expected on Chuseok Day. For trips to hometowns, travel times are expected to be longest Thursday morning, the first day of the holiday, while return trips are expected to peak Friday afternoon. Most of the country will see clear skies on Tuesday, with some areas expected to see thick fog. According to the Korea Meteorological Administration on Monday, thick fog is set to limit visibility to 200 meters through the morning in Gangwon Province's mountainous and inland areas, in North Chungcheong Province, and in the central and northern inland areas of North Gyeongsang Province. The nation will continue to witness wide temperature swings on Tuesday, with most areas seeing highs and lows differ by as much as 15 degrees. Morning lows will range between 12 and 20 degrees Celsius, similar to Monday's readings, with daytime highs peaking between 24 and 30 degrees. Seoul will see a morning low of 18 degrees before warming up to 29 degrees in the afternoon. And that's the news from KBS World Radio's News Center in Seoul. This has been Daniel Choi.

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1: Hello and welcome to Distillations, the science, culture, and history podcast. I'm Michal Maya, a historian of science and editor of Distillations magazine here at the Chemical Heritage Foundation.
2: And I'm Bob Kenworthy, CHF's in-house chemist. Now here's a scenario for you. You or someone you know has kidney failure. The good news? In 2016, medicine has gotten really good at performing organ transplants.
1: Scientists have been experimenting with transplanting organs for quite a long time now. But if you needed an organ, you were out of luck until about the mid-20th century.
2: But today, the issue isn't technology. It's just that there simply aren't enough organs to go around for everyone who needs one.
1: And people whose lives are at stake are willing to do almost anything to stay alive, which creates some serious ethical dilemmas.
2: For example, compared to the United States, Israel has an especially big discrepancy between desperate patients and available organs. This has led some Israelis to exploit the black market. Reporter Dalia Mortada tells us how things are slowly changing.
3: In the dialysis ward in Tel Aviv, Yosef Tabush sits in a big padded chair. His arm is jabbed with needles attached to long, tangled tubes. They turn brownish red as they pump the blood from his body into a dialysis machine that clears out the toxins. This machine is doing the kidney's job. After about an hour, Yosef starts to wiggle in his seat. My translator, Itamar, explains what's happening.
4: He must be getting tired.
5: He's starting to feel the tiredness. He's feeling the cramps.
3: Until Yosef finds a match, either from Israel's National Transplant Center or from a person who donates a kidney, he has to keep going through this exhausting process. Back at his house in suburban Tel Aviv, Yosef makes sure he gets plenty of rest. Yosef's patience is running out.
6: If I had the money and I didn't have other complications, I would have flown abroad and done the transplant instead of waiting 8 years on dialysis.
3: Yosef says it would cost him around $150,000 to buy a kidney on the black market. He and his wife, Esther, actually considered emptying out their savings to get a transplant abroad. But Yosef's too sick to travel. Israel has a low rate of organ donation from people who are already dead, about a quarter of that of the U.S. But there have been a lot more living donors in the past few years, people who give one of their kidneys to someone who needs it, for example. Some Israelis who need other organs or who still can't find matches look for other ways to get the life-saving transplants they need. Brokers in Israel connect patients to donors abroad, usually in countries like China, Sri Lanka, or Costa Rica.
7: We almost went to Sri Lanka for the last transplant, and the truth is I was very scared because we would have had to carry a lot of money. Can we even say this on the radio?
6: The whole world knows this stuff happens.
3: Before 2008, this was not illegal in Israel. The country's organ donation laws didn't even exist, so there were no laws to regulate organ trafficking. Back then, insurance companies would even reimburse patients for their black market transplants. Now, all that stuff is banned, but Israel still suffers from a really low rate of organ donation. Today, less than a fifth of Israelis have organ donor cards, and out of the people who do have organ donor cards, almost half their families refuse to donate their organs after death. Most people say they won't donate their organs because they believe it violates Jewish law. It mostly comes down to the issue of brain death.
6: Yes, I believe in brain death. The medical association determines that death is brain death, and many rabbis also believe in it.
3: But a lot of rabbis don't. In medicine, brain death occurs when there's no more blood flow to the brain and it stops working. It will stop sending signals to the lungs to breathe, so oxygen stops flowing, and the rest of the organs die too. But many Jews don't believe a person is dead until they stop breathing and their heart stops pumping. By then, it's too late to donate the organs. When a person is brain dead and their organs are going to be donated, they're kept breathing through a ventilator. But Yosef says it's not really religion stopping people. He thinks they need an incentive.
6: Let's say I'm a person who wants to sell my organs for money. I wouldn't go to the black market broker the way one would now. I would go to the National Transplant Center. And the National Transplant Center pays 100,000 shekels or 80,000 shekels or whatever.
3: In Yosef's plan, the National Transplant Center takes over and gives the organ to the next person in line who's a match. Since the government pays for Israelis' healthcare costs, Yosef says this will save the state money.
6: This 100,000 shekels or $25,000, if you compare it to the cost of dialysis to the state, is very small. When you think about dialysis, it costs the state $500 each time per person. Over 2 years, three times a week, it more than covers the more than 100,000 shekels that the state will pay for someone to sell their kidney.
3: But not everyone thinks it's a good idea to offer cash for organs.
0: That's definitely a big no-no. Jacob, or Jay, everybody knows me by Jay Levy, that's L-A-V-E.
3: Dr. Levy is a leading heart transplant surgeon in Israel. He was heavily involved in drafting Israel's organ donation laws. Back in 2005, Levy was horrified when a patient told him he was scheduled for a heart transplant in China in 2 weeks.
0: And I looked at him and asked him, how come they can schedule you to undergo heart transplant ahead of time? You understand that somebody has to die in order to provide his heart for you.
3: Levy suspects his patient's heart came from an executed prisoner in China. In the years since, China has banned the practice of selling dead prisoners' organs. And Levy lobbied to have organ trafficking explicitly banned in Israel.
0: We all of a sudden, the number of outgoing transplant tourists of Israelis going to all these illegal venues has dropped tremendously from 150, 200 cases per year to no more than 20, 30 a year.
3: Levy says he can't blame patients for doing whatever it takes to stay alive. He says it's the doctors who are willing to operate that are in the wrong.
0: As long as there's a physician, in our case a surgeon, that has to be an intermediate because the kidney cannot jump by itself from the vendor to the recipient, then the ethic rule applies to the physician.
3: While Levy strongly disagrees with giving cash for organs, he does think more needs to be done to urge people to donate. And he's helped make changes.
0: To provide priority in organ allocation to those who have committed themselves and registered to become organ donors.
3: Since Levy's idea became law in 2012, people registered as organ donors for at least 3 years get priority on the transplant waiting list. In this commercial, a man holds up an organ donor card and says, waiting in line is a matter of death. Sign, get ahead in the transplant line.
4: There are people who, ethicists who disagree with this. This is a form of compensation.
3: That's Avram Steinberg. He's a leading medical ethicist in Israel and an Orthodox rabbi. And he doesn't see anything wrong with compensating people for organs.
4: I don't understand why doing something good has to be done altruistically. I'm a physician, and I hope I do good things with my profession, yet I'm getting a salary. I'm not doing it for free.
3: He says if you want an analogy, look at surrogacy or egg or sperm donation.
4: These are acts that are not life-saving, yet people are compensated for it. No one is required to do it altruistically.
3: Like most ethicists, Steinberg says using cash to convince people to donate organs could easily be used to exploit the poor. That's why he favors other incentives, like covering donors' medical expenses and reimbursing them for the time they have to take off work, stuff that's included in the 2008 law. Steinberg admits compensating donors isn't the only answer to Israel's organ deficit. So he's working with Israel's rabbinical authority and the National Transplant Center to introduce a new organ donor card. The idea is to convince people that it's okay to donate their organ, even under Jewish law. That's what Rabbi Yeshayahu Heber preaches. He founded an organization called Gift of Life, dedicated to getting people to donate a kidney, just because they can.
8: Transplants from a living person are completely okay in Jewish law and a great mitzvah, a great good deed.
3: Heber founded Gift of Life after his own experience with kidney failure. He spent about a year on dialysis before a friend turned out to be a match and donated his kidney to save Heber's life. Heber doesn't focus on the issue of death or brain death. He says it's hard to change people's minds about that. Instead, he hopes to at least solve Israel's kidney deficit by convincing people to donate while they're alive.
6: Living
8: donations are the only way to solve the problem.
3: Today, Heber is advising Yosef on finding a matching donor. The rabbi tells Yosef that he'll need to look through more donors to find a match because he's so sick. Yosef slowly nods. He's clearly very tired.
6: The closer I get to dialysis, the more toxins build up in my body. And I can really feel it. The dialysis machine is not as good as a kidney. It's not like God intended. It's not like how God created the body.
3: Until Yosef finds a match, he has to keep going through this exhausting process. For Distillations, I'm Dahlia Mortada.

0: Everyone agrees that there's a supply and demand issue with organ transplants, but people are torn about how to solve it.
1: Who gets to make the decisions? Should it be doctors? Should it be patients? The 20th century brought a slew of advances in medical technologies, like cloning animals and making test tube babies. But we figured out how to do all these things before we'd fully thought through the ethical implications.
0: Art Kaplan and Robert Baker are two bioethicists, both trained in philosophy, and both have been working in the field of bioethics almost since the field began.
1: Before the 1960s, ethics in medicine were left up to the doctors themselves, and most concerns were about the welfare of the patients and about doctors behaving professionally.
2: Medicine needed some help. They got too technical, too narrow, and they needed to keep the human side of medicine going, and they were getting ethical dilemmas.
0: That's Art Kaplan, Director of Medical Ethics at New York University's School of Medicine.
2: I think bioethics delivered. We helped develop concepts like brain death. We started to argue about the importance of informed consent. We tried to argue about ways in which it would be ethical to get organs when somebody died because transplant was emerging on the scene. But, you know, another key role for bioethics isn't just answering questions. Sometimes it's raising them. Why do we do it that way? Or is that the only way to do it? Or are you sure we should be doing this at all?
1: Even though we didn't get professional bioethicists until a handful of decades ago, bioethics itself has been around for a while, even if we weren't calling it that.
3: Interestingly, the earliest medical ethics documents that we've got in North America are these midwives' oaths.
0: That's Robert Baker. He's a professor of bioethics at Union Graduate College Icahn School of Medicine. We called him up to find out when medical ethics started.
1: And it turns out it's all about women. This is great.
3: Modern medicine develops in the 18th century. When it develops, physicians, midwives confront a series of problems. For most ordinary people, they were the most important medical practitioners in any town, village, or city, because half of the population more or less gives birth, and the giving birth was a female activity. Men were more or less excluded from it.
1: Since future generations depended on their work, midwives had power. And not so surprisingly, authorities decided that power needed to be controlled.
0: To practice midwifery, you had to have a license.
1: In 16th century England, you'd get it from your local bishop. In 18th century New York, you'd get it from a city official.
0: In both cases, you'd swear an oath.
3: And these oaths were absolutely fascinating.
4: Eleanor Pede's Oath, Canterbury, England, 1567. I, Eleanor Pede, admitted to the office and occupation of midwife, will faithfully and diligently exercise the said office according to such cunning and knowledge as God hath given me, and that I will be ready to help and aid as well the poor as the rich woman being in labor, that I will not destroy the child born of any woman, or permit any woman to name any other to be the father of her child, only he who is the right and true father thereof. Also, I will not use any kind of sorcery or incantation in the time of the travail of any woman or any manner of witchcraft. Midwife's Oath, New York City, 1716. That she shall be diligent and ready to help any woman in labor, whether she be poor or rich. That in the time of necessity she will not forsake the poor woman and go to the rich. That she will not suffer any woman's child to be murdered or hurt. That she will not administer any medicine to produce a miscarriage. That she will not enforce a woman to give more services than is right. And will not conceal the birth of bastards.

0: I had polio. I was one of the last people with polio in the United States. I think the last polio outbreak was the one I was part of in Boston. I was a little kid, six.
1: That's Art Kaplan again.
0: It got me thinking a lot about ethical issues in healthcare. That was a time when your parents couldn't stay over, couldn't see your dog, which bothered me a lot. They didn't tell us the truth about what happened to other kids because some of them died, and they wouldn't tell us that. They would tell us they went home or something. We knew that was very unlikely to be true. And the only thing that they managed to do was make sure we got our homework on a daily basis, which seemed to me also unfair if you were sick, but that's a separate issue. So I think I got an early interest out of that tough experience.
2: Art's come a long way since then, and he now deals with any and all bioethics issues, including the cost of healthcare and genetic engineering. He's also put a lot of thought into the way organ donations currently work in the U.S. and has some ideas for how it could be better.
0: I first got interested in this problem way back in the early 80s, and at that time, there were even fewer organs being donated when people died, and I was interested in why that was. And this is where bioethics can also take or has an empirical side. I began to survey hospitals, and I quickly established that most hospitals were not asking families when someone died about organ donation. So I tried to put together a model law that said when someone dies, you have to ask. Not that they have to say yes, but they should be asked. And that law was first enacted in Oregon and New York and then picked up in about 40 other states. And soon became a accreditation requirement. It's called required request. And that boosted up organ and tissue donation quite a bit because asking turns out to be a key to getting. But still, there are a lot of people who say no, and there are a lot of folks who aren't sure, and they're not sure what their loved one wanted. So we now have a system that says opt-in. If you want to do this, you carry a card. You sign up when you go to motor vehicles, which, by the way, I have to say, may not be the ultimately wonderful place to make decisions about organ donation, other than the fact that at motor vehicles you may wait there long enough to die there, in which case they can probably get your organs. But you still are opting in. You're making some positive step to do it, and folks don't necessarily want to do that, or if they do it, they don't tell their other family members. In any event, I think we might move to an opt-out system. Still respects choice, but now the people who don't want to do it have to say they don't want to do it. Polls say the majority of Americans do want to be donors, so I'm not sure that shifting our default, as they say, wouldn't help get us some more organs because people find it easier to not do anything and then allow it to happen, and those who don't want to will still opt out. So I favor that shift.
1: There are a couple of other problems with our current system. You might think it would be useful to have your organ donation status listed on a card that you carry everywhere you go.
0: If you do get in a bad accident and you come into, say, Bellevue, where I am, the first thing we do is we take your possessions and lock them away.
2: And there's something else. Here's Robert.
3: We allow relatives to override what's on the driver's license. And I was always curious about that.
1: It turns out that our modern laws governing organ donation were modeled on European laws from the 1830s and had to do with donating bodies to medical schools.
2: And it all came back to a man named Jeremy Bentham. He was so enthusiastic about making himself useful that he famously donated his body to science and was stuffed, semi-mummified, and put on display at University College London, where he still resides.
3: Bentham and his colleagues were sort of a pre-bioethics bioethicists. These guys were utilitarians in the old sense that they believed in promoting the greatest happiness for the greatest numbers, and happiness is an emotion. And so what they thought about is you don't need your organs because you're dead.
1: And that makes sense. You don't need them anymore. Give them away to somebody who does.
2: Right, but what about your family members? They're still alive and they still have a lot of emotions.
3: So when we wrote the donation laws, they wrote them in the 1830s, they said we should always respect and allow families to override the wishes of the deceased. That got carried over, and now Art's got a problem.
0: There's another problem, which is emotionally, very hard for the medical team to not pay attention to the family who's alive and expressing their views as opposed to the deceased who has a piece of paper somewhere or a computer item stored somewhere. So as human beings are wont to do, they respond to the folks who are still here and breathing and emoting. And that's a problem in and of itself. It's just hard to say, I'm going to take your liver based on a computer consent while widow screams in hall. I think everybody is always nervous that that's a headline they don't want to read.
1: You know, ethics is always about people. It's never about just the law.
2: I agree, but I think for me, as a human being, I would much rather have part of me still be useful to someone, even if I myself am not here.
1: But you don't get to make the decision. You're already dead.
2: That's actually a good point. Dead people don't get to make decisions. But if I make a decision in my lifetime, then that should be still acknowledged after I'm dead.
1: You better talk it through thoroughly with your family members.
2: For Distillations, I'm Michal Meyer.
1: And I'm Bob Kenworthy.
2: Thank you.
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5: Any cancer diagnosis is devastating, but patients with lung cancer face an especially daunting journey. Lung cancer is the leading cause of cancer deaths in the world. It's difficult to detect in its early stages and hard to treat once it's finally discovered. But there's hope on the horizon. Dr. Avram Spira is leading a multidisciplinary team that's taking a convergent approach to target the root cause of the disease and detect lung cancer before it develops to help improve patient outcomes. It's all part of his efforts as global head of the Lung Cancer Initiative at Johnson & Johnson. Scientific American Custom Media recently sat down with Dr. Spira to learn more about his work and the future of lung cancer treatment. Dr. Avi Spira learned about the devastating effects of lung cancer early in his career.
6: I was a medical resident at the time. All of a sudden, I got a call one weekend.
5: It was about his aunt.
6: She was full of life, always, since I'd known her from a young age, and had lived a very healthy life. Never smoked, exercised, ate well.
5: But she had fluid around her lungs.
6: And it turned out within a few days, they diagnosed her as having stage 4 lung cancer. And her prognosis was she would only live a few months.
5: While she fought valiantly against the disease, she died within a year of her diagnosis.
6: Watching her take her last breath was incredibly traumatic. But also, I realized at that point in my career that I wanted to do something to change the trajectory of this disease.
5: Avi's aunt was a case of a non-smoker getting lung cancer.
6: Lung cancer is the most lethal cancer because it's almost always diagnosed at an advanced stage.
5: It's easy to not know you have lung cancer because of the way it develops.
6: It starts insidiously as a little small group of cells deep within your lung tissue, doesn't impair your breathing, you don't have chest pain, you're not coughing up blood, and it grows silently over months and potentially years. And by the time you start feeling it, it's too late.
5: As Avi moved forward with his career, he did so with a focus on the early detection of lung cancer.
6: As an academic, I had spent 15 years making some amazing discoveries in the lung cancer space about diagnosing lung cancer earlier. But it was so hard to translate their discoveries into patient benefit. Very hard to do as an academic.
5: But Avi wasn't satisfied with those discoveries. He wanted to see them used in the real world to help patients right away.
6: I became a serial entrepreneur, and I started 3 companies, one of which took one of my early detection tests for lung cancer and successfully commercialized it. It took us over a decade to go from the discovery in 2007 to seeing it actually in the clinic, helping patients.
5: That's why, while he was working as a consultant for Johnson & Johnson, he saw an incredible opportunity. The company was looking for a way to use the full breadth and depth of its resources to transform the way we prevent, detect, and treat a specific disease.
6: We made a case, a very strong case, to the leadership at Johnson & Johnson that there's no disease that's in a bigger unmet need right now worldwide than lung cancer in terms of a holistic cross-sector solution.
5: So you were kind of whispering in their ear and saying, hey, do lung cancer first.
6: I think I was more than whispering. I may have been yelling a little bit, but yes. At the time, as a physician on the front lines, I was seeing day in and day out what this disease was doing to my patients, to their families, to society, to the world, the cost of the disease. And I felt this was a disease more than any other in need of a new approach, transformative innovation that goes across sectors, And I couldn't imagine any company in the world that could do it the way J&J could, given that it had medical devices and pharmaceuticals under the same umbrella.
5: Leadership listened. With the support of Dr. Bill Height, who was the global head of external innovation at the time, the Lung Cancer Initiative at Johnson & Johnson was formed in 2018, and Avi became the global head. Since then, he's assembled a diverse team from inside and outside the company.
6: I call it the dream team that we've been able to put together. And that's because I think it's relatively unique to have deep, deep expertise in medical devices alongside very deep expertise in pharmaceuticals all under one roof. So what that allows us to do is really put together a multidisciplinary group of scientists, clinicians, all the support staff that one would need to go out and create unique solutions that were previously unimagined for this disease.
5: In the 4 years since the Lung Cancer Initiative was formed, Avi's team has been working to address the two biggest unmet needs along the patient journey. Think about a robotic bronchoscope that could make it easier to tell if a growth or spot on someone's lung is cancerous or not.
6: So it's an endoscope that goes through your mouth or nose that's robotically controlled and can snake its way out in a relatively non-invasive way all the way out to previously unreachable parts of your lung.
5: Once this bronchoscope reaches the distant part of the lung, it can take a small sample of the growth to test for cancer cells. But there's more to the vision of the Lung Cancer Initiative at Johnson & Johnson. Dr. Spira thinks more could happen in the future to address other unmet needs.
6: We are excited to use this robotic bronchoscope to not only go out and diagnose lung cancer earlier, which was that first unmet need, but in that procedure also to treat the lung cancer by injecting a drug or energy directly into it through the bronchoscope and having a less invasive, more precise way of treating and more effectively treating that disease.
5: It's very exciting to hear that one day in the future, you may be able to treat within a tumor known as intratumoral therapy. And we hope Dr. Spira will come back again to tell us about additional progress made. The Lung Cancer Initiative is also working with a global consortium on something called a pre-cancer atlas, which is exciting in terms of looking to go deeper in understanding the disease.
6: What a pre-cancer atlas is, think about it as a map of all of the cellular and molecular changes that occur as a normal epithelial cell in your lung becomes pre-cancer and eventually becomes a full-blown invasive cancer. So it's a map of all of those changes.
5: Avi's team hopes to use that map in the future to identify the earliest signs of lung cancer development before it becomes a clinical problem.
6: And the analog here is cardiovascular disease. In the last 30, 40 years, cardiologists no longer wait for someone to get a full-blown heart attack to start treating the patient. They treat the patient years and decades before they get disease, and they're able to do that because they gained a fundamental root cause understanding of what drives the earliest part of their disease.
5: Avi is hoping to find ways to identify that someone is on their way to developing lung cancer.
6: If we had that map of the molecular changes of a precancer to a cancer, we could develop ways of finding people that are harboring these precancerous lesions and then blocking them from ever getting invasive disease.
5: Would these future developments prevented his aunt from dying? Avi says maybe, but not in the short term. She was a non-smoker, so she probably wouldn't have gotten a screening for lung cancer.
6: But I do think in that longer range future I described, where we could develop non-invasive blood test or a nasal swab or some sort of breath test that could be done every year at your annual family doctor visit, that my aunt could have had one of those tests when she was in her late 30s, early 40s, and then had some sort of treatment that would have prevented her from getting the disease in the first place, or at least then get followed very closely.
5: Thanks to the work of the Lung Cancer Initiative, Avi believes a future like that is possible. A future that includes earlier diagnosis and treatment, all in one procedure, and a transformation of the lung cancer care paradigm that will help impact millions of people around the world. Dr. Avram Spira is the global head of the Lung Cancer Initiative at Johnson & Johnson. He is also an attending physician in the Medical Intensive Care Unit at Boston University Medical Center and a professor of medicine, bioinformatics, and pathology at Boston University. The Lung Cancer Initiative was formed in 2018 to unleash the full potential of science and technology to change the trajectory of this complex disease. This podcast was produced by Scientific American Custom Media and made possible through the support of the Lung Cancer Initiative at Johnson & Johnson.

0: At the tone, we've reached the top of the hour. 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
1: 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They offer video systems, perimeter security, motion sensors, and fire detectors, which

0: it's an age restriction or understanding the working requirements. There's been a lot of people who have self-elected not to participate, thinking that they did not or would not qualify.
1: Backers of the new policies say they're meant to encourage work, but ample research shows work requirements for programs like SNAP and Medicaid don't boost employment. Instead, they push people out of programs. Nearly 70,000 Oregonians have lost their SNAP benefits since the passage of the One Big Beautiful Bill Act last July, according to the Oregon Department of Human Services. Gant Rawls, a public benefits specialist with ODHS, says there's a new maze of documentation, office visits, and phone calls needed to prove eligibility for SNAP and other programs. He says each new obligation creates a barrier for vulnerable Oregonians trying to get help.
2: Staff are committed to not making mistakes and often have to reach out to SNAP policy to make sure each assistance type is coded correctly. And policies are this hard for staff to understand, even harder to explain it to everyday folks.
1: Khalil says while it's become harder to keep her county fed, she's inspired by the network of people who continue to support their neighbors.
0: I feel really lucky to work in this space where the nonprofits, the donors, the volunteers, and just your everyday community member are all so kind and care so deeply about each other.
1: I'm Isabel Charlet, Oregon News Service. 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
3: Thank you very much for listening to Radio Newark. I'm grateful for your interest and hope that you enjoy the station very much. 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Thanks again. Have a great day. This is Bird Note. Swirling overhead, dozens of birds swoop and glide in pursuit of insects. Are they swallows or swifts? How in the world do you tell them apart? At a glance, swallows and swifts look much alike. They're graceful flyers on long, slender wings and all about the same size. But a closer look reveals key differences. Swifts have longer, even slimmer wings and relatively shorter bodies. Swifts also glide for longer periods. Their glides are punctuated by rapid, stiff bursts of wing beats, movements so brisk their wings seem to flicker. Swallows, on the other hand, flex and flap their wings. Why do swifts have such a peculiar stiff wing stroke? Picture a typical bird wing with two halves jointed in the middle. A swift's wing reveals an inner half that's extremely short and an outer portion that's very long. This causes the stiffness. Try waving your arms with your elbows held against your body and you'll get the idea. Another group of birds shares this distinctive wing structure, hummingbirds. And swifts are considered to be closely related to hummingbirds. Swallows, on the other hand, are songbirds, closer kin of birds like robins and wrens. For Bird Note, I'm Michael Stein.
4: This is the Engines of Our Ingenuity, made possible by the friends of KUHF Houston.
5: Today we meet the enemy of memory, and it is writing. The University of Houston's College of Engineering presents this series about the machines that make our civilization run and the people whose ingenuity created them. Plato warned that writing would harm thought. If we reduce the dynamics of remembering and juggling ideas to a medium that can be so contained, we abdicate our own mental powers. James Burke tells how this idea worked in the Platonic world of medieval Europe. Educated clergy could read, a few could write as well, but this was not a world where we shared and leveled human experience with written words as you and I do. Sharing ideas and relaying the news was a complex business. To merely say that we did it by word of mouth makes a molehill out of a mountain of human ingenuity. Suppose you wanted to spread news of a war, something that would have taken 10 pages of written text. The written word was easily forged. No one trusted such a document, and few people could read it anyway. To give a message validity, you had to deliver it orally. A class of people called troubadours prepared oral texts, and jongleurs recited them. These people

0: People served in place of today's newspapers, and they offer a disturbing lesson for us today. The words were usually set to verse. That made them easy to memorize. A good jongleur could hear several hundred lines of verse maybe three times, and he'd have it committed to memory. Of course, his presentation made similar demands on the memory of his audience. After all, they would only hear it once. There was no going back to reread a paragraph. So, our medieval ancestors lived in a sea of mnemonic devices. For the audience to remember, recitations had to be repetitive and emotional. Drama is a terribly important aid to memory. The jongleurs had a marvelous arsenal of tricks of association. One was to mentally walk through a familiar building, associating lines of text with its interior features. Even reading itself was still an oral activity. The few people who could read in silence were regarded as eerie and frightening. When St. Anselm said of reading, "Chew the honeycomb of God's words," he reminds us that reading was done aloud. Still, Plato's warning that writing destroys the art of memory was being fulfilled. Writing really was detaching knowledge from memory. And that process is all too complete today. How many of us can recite even our driver's license number from memory? Perhaps the surest sign of what has happened is the fate of the very word jongleur. All that survives today is our word jingle, a trivial bit of nonsense rhyme. And those ancient arts of memory, well, we've forgotten them just as surely as we've forgotten the text of yesterday's newspaper. I'm John Leanhart at the University of Houston, where we're interested in the way inventive minds work.
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2: Today is September 22nd on Tidbits in Time, a fascinating day. Stay with me to hear about an ingenious scientist and inventor. We'll tell you about a man who, ironically, never played fair, describe a magazine that people buy for the pictures, and tell you about a man who revolutionized ice cream delivery. All that plus will take you on a whirlwind tour of Middle Earth. Tidbits in Time is coming up right after this pause, so stick around. It was on September 22, 1791, that Michael Faraday was born in Surrey, England. His discoveries in chemistry, electricity, magnetism, and nanoscience greatly added to mankind's store of knowledge. You've probably heard his name in connection with the Faraday cage, which is an ingenious device consisting of a grounded metal screen designed to shield the electronic equipment inside from the influence of electromagnetic or electrostatic forces. Cars and airplanes are functional Faraday cages. On September 22, 1759, William Playfair was born in Scotland. He invented various methods of displaying statistical information on charts, including the line, area, and bar charts. Later, he invented the pie chart. In his spare time, he was a British secret agent who spied on France during the French Revolution. One of his schemes was to counterfeit French paper currency, the ensuing chaos undermining the French government. He became known as a scoundrel, blackmailing lords and ladies, and being sued for libel. It was on September 22, 1888, that the very first issue of National Geographic was published. At the height of the Industrial Revolution, the rise of the middle class, and the convergence of early photography, railways, and shipping, and the world getting smaller, National Geographic fed people's wanderlust with vivid pictures from every remote and dangerous and exotic corner of the globe, right in the comfort of their living rooms. Adjusting to modern times, National Geographic has its own cable channel. It was on September 22, 1903, that a patent was filed for a cone made of pastry to hold ice cream by Italo Marchionne, who had emigrated from Italy and had become a street vendor. The cone was born, transforming the creamy custard from a dainty dessert eaten with a bowl and spoon into a handheld portable national craze. But lick it quickly, or it'll start melting and drip down your fingers. Dogs love to share too, by the way. September 22nd is National Hobbit Day, celebrating the lovable, jovial beings created by the mind of J.R.R. Tolkien in his famous books. Hobbits dress in bright colors, chiefly green and yellow, don't wear shoes because their feet grow naturally leathery soles and thick brown hair like the stuff on their heads, which is curly. They have long, clever fingers, good-natured faces, and they laugh deep, fruity laughs, especially after dinner, which they have twice a day when they can get it. For your very own email print version of Tidbits in Time, showing up every day for free in your inbox, just send a request to adrian@tidbitsintime.com. That's A-D-R-I-A-N at tidbitsintime.com. For Tidbits in Time, this has been Gene Vann.
3: Here's a program from our archives.
4: The Gabra are nomadic herders who live in the desert which straddles the border between Kenya and Ethiopia. It's dry season now in the desert, and though the land is parched, the Gabra survive on water from their wells. The wells are off limits during the rainy season, but this month they'll become the site of a ritual gathering of work and songs such as the one we're hearing right now. I'm Jim Metzner, and this is the Pulse of the Planet. Anissa Kassam is a professor of anthropology at the University of Durham in England.
5: The Gabra wells are normally very deep, so in order to reach the water, the men descend into the well and stand on ledges inside it. They form a human chain inside the well. The man at the bottom scoops up the water in a giraffe skin bucket and passes it up to the man above him. The song is sung when this is being done. The melody and the rhythm of the song unfolds within this chain-like activity.
4: Outside the wells, a separate group of men take part in a complex yet efficient system for watering the animals. The order is kept by the song that they sing, each verse signaling the moment when the next group of animals may be led to the well.
5: There is a set day for each category of livestock. Whilst the younger herders watch the stock at a short distance from the well, the men clean and prepare the mud troughs. Then they descend into the well and pass up the water, singing as they do so. When the troughs are full, a signal is given to the herders, who let the animals go in small groups to prevent a stampede being made on the water troughs. This continues until all the animals have been watered.
4: Additional funding for Pulse of the Planet has been provided by the National Science Foundation. I'm Jim Metzner.
6: Hi, this is Anne Merchant, and welcome to The Sounds of Science, the podcast brought to you by the National Academy of Sciences, the National Academy of Engineering, the Institute of Medicine, and the National Research Council, collectively known as the National Academies. A couple of weeks ago, the National Academies hosted a national convocation to take stock of what's happened since the fall of 2005, when the Academies released its report on the future of American economic competitiveness. Echoing the title of that landmark report, this convocation was called Rising Above the Gathering Storm 2 years later, accelerating progress toward a brighter economic future.
7: In the spring of 2005, Senators Lamar Alexander and Jeff Bingaman, with endorsement from Representative Sherwood Bollert and Bart Gordon of the House Science Committee, asked the National Academies to identify the top 10 actions that federal policymakers could take to enhance America's science and technology enterprise so that our nation could effectively compete, prosper, and be secure in the 21st century.
6: That was Chuck Vest, president of the National Academy of Engineering. Given the compelling nature of the topic, will America retain its position of supremacy in a quickly changing global landscape? And the growing sense of urgency that's associated with that question, you'll no doubt believe me when I tell you that the convocation attracted a standing room only crowd. And of course, the lineup of speakers certainly had something to do with the interest level. Norm Augustine, CEO Emeritus of Lockheed Martin, Craig Barrett, Chairman of the Board of Intel, Sally Ride, former astronaut and CEO of Sally Ride Science, Senator Kay Bailey Hutchinson from Texas, Congressman Rush Holt from New Jersey, Bart Gordon, Congressman from Tennessee, Lamar Alexander, Senator from Tennessee, Secretary of Education Margaret Spellings, Secretary of Energy Samuel Bodman, Secretary of Commerce Carlos Gutierrez, Arden Brement, Director of the National Science Foundation. And, well, I think you get the picture. The energy, the intensity, the commitment, the determination, and yes, the frustration and the concern emanated from both the dais at the front of the room as well as from the hundreds of engaged audience members populating the packed house. So what has happened in the 2 years since the Academy's delivered its report? There is clearly cause for hope. Passing the Bipartisan America Competes Act, which was signed by the president last August, was a major accomplishment, though as many of the convocation participants pointed out, while the act has been authorized, it has yet to be funded. Additionally, several state and private sector initiatives are in the works. And at least one newspaper in every state of the union has had an editorial page item indicating the need for action on this issue. But the fact of the matter is that we still have a long way to go for our nation to be competitive in future decades, when our children and grandchildren will need jobs and desire a standard of living at least as good as today's. Again, Chuck Vest with some very sobering words.
7: My own view is that the time for action is now. America faces many challenges and indeed has many enemies. But the enemy I fear most is complacency. We are about to be hit by the full force of global competition. We must now establish a sense of urgency. Urgency because time has run out.
6: Again and again, this same note was sounded by one speaker after another. It is clear that people are worried about the future prosperity of the United States. And while many assume that the U.S. will always be a world leader in science and technology, this may not continue to be the case. Great minds and great ideas exist throughout the world, and our lead in science and technology can be lost in the blink of an eye. And the difficulty of recovering a lead once it's lost, if indeed it can be regained at all, cannot be overstated. As Craig Barrett, chairman of the board of Intel, made clear, action is needed so that the United States can remain competitive in the 21st century.
8: There are going to be winners and losers. The winners will be people who take advantage of the change. The losers are the people who look backwards rather than looking forward. And if the U.S. is doing anything, we're looking in the rearview mirror. We're not looking to the next generation. We're looking, the 80s and 90s were great. We're on top. That's the way it's always going to be. And folks, that ain't the case.
6: Certainly, the United States takes well-deserved pride in the strong track record of our economy, which forms the foundation of our high quality of life, our national security, and our hope, our belief, in the future. That track record is derived in large part from the productivity of well-educated and well-trained people and the steady stream of scientific and technical innovations they produce. Without high-quality, knowledge-intensive jobs and the innovative enterprises that lead to discovery and new technology, our economy will suffer and our people will face a lower standard of living. Today, Americans are feeling the gradual and subtle effects of globalization that challenge the economic and strategic leadership that the United States has enjoyed since World War II. Thanks to globalization, driven by modern communications and other advances, workers in virtually every sector must now face competitors who live just a mouse click away in Ireland, Finland, China, India, or a dozen other nations whose economies are growing. There are some troubling indicators fueling our collective concern. The World Economic Forum dropped America from first to seventh place in its ranking of nations' preparedness to benefit from advances in information technology. The number of U.S. citizens entering engineering school declined still further. The remnants of the legendary Bell Labs, the birthplace of the laser and the transistor, and the home of many Nobel laureates, was sold to a French firm. The largest initial public offering in history was conducted by a Chinese bank. Another $650 billion has been spent on U.S. public schools, while the performance of its students on standardized science tests of those about to graduate declined further. American companies once again spent three times more on litigation than on research. And last July, for the first time in history, foreign automakers sold more cars in the United States than American manufacturers. Meanwhile, our competitors have not been standing still.
8: The U.S. has to recognize that other societies are improving their educational infrastructure and capability, and they're not only customers for our products, they're competitors for our jobs.
6: Norm Augustine, chair of the Gathering Storm Committee, pointed to some significant events that have taken place as a result of the Academy's report recommendations.
9: A new research university is scheduled to launch very soon with a day one endowment of $10 billion, equal to what it took MIT 142 years to accumulate. Next year, well over 200,000 students will study abroad, mostly in engineering, mostly on scholarships paid for by the government. Investment in non-defense R&D is scheduled to increase by 25%. A multi-year initiative is underway to make the country a global nanotechnology hub. The world's most powerful particle accelerator should begin operating this summer. And a high-level commission within the government has been appointed to conduct a follow-up to the Gathering Storm report. The only problem with those actions is that they were accomplished by Saudi Arabia, China, the UK, India, Switzerland, and Australia, respectively.
6: This cruel irony is especially evident in the number of foreign nationals who are enrolled in U.S. universities. Students who value and appreciate the connection between education in science and technology fields to their own personal growth, and who return to countries that have certainly made that connection to their national growth. But the word is spreading, and if the Gathering Storm convocation is any indication, America's leaders seem genuinely convinced that action needs to be taken. The devil is always, as they say, in the details. Concentrating on converting interest and concern into action and results is now key to what comes next. We may take comfort in the fact that the U.S. lead in science and technology is so large that it's unlikely that any other nation would broadly overtake us in the next decade or so. The National Intelligence Council believes that the United States will remain the world's most powerful actor, economically, technologically, and militarily, at least through 2020. But that's not far away, and that doesn't mean that we will not be tested and challenged. And that certainly doesn't mean that the time for action can be postponed. We owe our current prosperity, security, and good health to the investments of past generations. We are now obliged to renew those commitments in education, research, and innovation policies to ensure that the American people continue to benefit from the remarkable opportunities provided by the rapid development of the global economy and its not inconsiderable underpinning in science and technology. As Congressman Bart Gordon, chairman of the House Committee on Science, exhorted the audience members at the convocation,
10: "We can't just sit in this room and talk with each other and say we need to get this done. We have to spread out. You've got to go home. You've got to talk to the other folks at your universities, in your businesses, in your organizations. Tell them to start writing and calling their individual member of Congress and get them activated, get them moving forward to pass the supplemental, to pass the next appropriation. If we'll do that, we can have a great victory. It won't be a Democratic victory or a Republican victory. It'll be a victory for this country. So let me just finally say to all of you, early to bed, early to rise, work like hell and organize."
6: 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My name is Anne Merchant, and you've been listening to The Sounds of Science, the podcast brought to you by the National Academies, advisors to the nation on science, engineering, and medicine. 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
12: Rising jet fuel costs are forcing airlines to cut flights, and travelers could pay the price. American, United, and Southwest are trimming flight schedules as a surge in jet fuel prices makes some routes less profitable. Fewer flights could mean higher fares and fewer nonstop choices. Selling a home just got harder as mortgage rates hit 7%. Mortgage rates around 7% are shrinking the pool of qualified buyers and making shoppers more sensitive to price. Sellers also face more competition for buyers who can't afford a home. It might not have felt like it, but the typical American household earned more in 2025 than at any point on record. However, the gains were not shared equally across the income spectrum. Income at the top increased for a third straight year, but households near the bottom saw no significant gains in income. I'm Mark Huffman. Learn more at consumeraffairs.com.
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13: Today is September 22nd. Let's take a look back at today in rock and roll history. 1958. To Know 'Em Is to Love 'Em by the Teddy Bears enters the U.S. singles charts. Co-written and featuring Phil Spector on guitar, the recording session lasted only 20 minutes and cost $75 and would reach number one in early December, selling over 1.4 million copies.

1965. San Francisco band The Great Society featuring Grace Slick made their stage debut at the Coffee Gallery in North Beach. Slick would later join the Jefferson Airplane.

1966, the Rolling Stones, accompanied by Ike and Tina Turner and the Yardbirds, kicked off what would be their last British tour for 4 years. On the same day, Have You Seen Your Mother, Baby was released in the UK, while in 1973, the Rolling Stones LP Goat's Head Soup hits number one.

0: several birthdays on this date. Singer-songwriter Nick Cave, born Nicholas Edward Cave in 1957 in Wangaratta, Victoria, Australia. Singer-songwriter and bass player for Concrete Blonde Jeanette Napolitano, born in 1957 in Hollywood, California. And Runaways guitarist and solo artist Joan Jett, born Joan Larkin in 1960 in Philadelphia, Pennsylvania. And that's a look back at September 22nd, today in rock and roll history.
1: She didn't just visit the sick and poor. She moved in with them. It wasn't convenient, and it wasn't pretty, but they needed help. 12 more then joined this saint of the gutters. They were soon followed by over 4,000 other nuns who gave heed.

0: 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Mother Teresa couldn't do it all, but she gave her all. 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
1: Welcome back, everybody. This is Rick Pettigrew. 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The Nazca lines reportedly depict animal species that don't exist at that location. Archaeologists have found two ancient Mesolithic sites in the inundated landscape at the bottom of the North Sea. Brilliantly colored tomb paintings in Siberia's Altai Mountains apparently were heat-treated to create specific shades. And a trove of merchandise has come to light from beneath the floorboards of a 1760s North Carolina colonial tavern. The audio news team would like to thank our friends for helping us continue this show without a break since we started 18 years ago. 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We can use all the help we can get. For you intrepid travelers out there, we still have 7 spaces open in our tour of megalithic sites in Britain, all the way from the Orkney Islands to a spot inside the circle at Stonehenge. But get back to us soon on that while we still have room, and see more at archaeologychannel.org/tours. And now here's Laura Pettigrew with the audio news from Archaeologica. We hope you find this to be a valuable part of your day.
2: Welcome to the audio news from Archaeologica. I'm Laura Pettigrew, and these are the headlines in archaeological and historical news from June 16th to the 22nd, 2019. The sprawling Nazca lines of Peru have long been cloaked in mystery. The enormous geoglyphs were created with piled stones or carved into the dry desert ground. The geoglyphs number in the thousands, portraying everything from animals and plants to mythical beasts in geometric patterns. Each is drawn with one continuous line, the largest being 370 meters long. Some are best viewed from the air or from surrounding hillsides. As reported by Live Science, researchers have determined that some of Peru's massive creations depict non-native birds. Among the 16 massive bird carvings in the Nazca Desert are a hermit hummingbird and a pelican, according to new research published in the Journal of Archaeological Science. According to study co-author Masaki Eda, a zooarchaeologist from Hokkaido University Museum in Japan, no one knows why the Nazca lines were made, and it's too early to say why the pre-Inca people who carved them were interested in non-native birds. The Nazca people crafted these lines beginning at around 200 BC. Archaeologists suspect they had a religious purpose, perhaps as labyrinths that pilgrims or priests walked. Ada looked at the birds of the Nazca lines at the behest of study co-author Masato Sakai, an expert on the lines from Yamagata University in Japan. Ada was working to identify bird bones at a nearby archaeological site when he became interested in studying the lines from a biological perspective. Ada believes that the motifs of the animal geoglyphs are closely related to their purpose. Using an ornithologist's approach, Ada and his team studied the anatomical characteristics of the 16 bird etchings, categorizing features like beak and tail shapes and the relative lengths of the tail and feet. They identified 3 of the birds with confidence. One famous glyph, previously identified as a hummingbird, actually appears to be specifically a hermit hummingbird, from a subgroup of hummingbirds found in the tropics and subtropics. Hermits live in the forests of northern and eastern Peru, but not in the southern desert. Another surprise was the discovery that another glyph represents the pelican, which is found only on the coast. The third image shows a guano bird, either a cormorant or booby, which are important species along the Peruvian coast today. On the islands off the country's coast, cormorants, boobies, and pelicans leave huge amounts of guano, which became valuable as fertilizer for British speculators in the mid-1880s. Bird guano is still harvested from the islands today. Next, the researchers will study the representations of birds at Nazca temple sites and on Nazca ceramics. Comparisons of all 3 examples of bird drawings could help explain why the Nazca chose to feature the birds they did. The Independent reports that archaeologists found evidence of ancient human activity in Britain's very own Atlantis. Scientists from Britain and Belgium, investigating a drowned Stonehenge landscape at the bottom of the North Sea, discovered two potential prehistoric settlement sites on the banks of a long-vanished ancient river. The scientists recovered two highly significant stone artifacts in the sediment. While not visually impressive, they are providing insights on what are likely Stone Age settlement sites that were swallowed up by the sea around 6000 BC. The potential settlements themselves, on opposite sides of an ancient river estuary, are even older, dating between 8200 and 7700 BC. The archaeologists from the universities of Bradford and Ghent also discovered evidence explaining why people were attracted to these particular locations. Pollen and other environmental evidence from the two sites show that the area's Mesolithic hunter-gatherers had easy access to over half a dozen different landscape zones, each with different resources to exploit. Marshland with rich reed beds provided opportunities to hunt large waterfowl, collect eggs, and gather reeds for making baskets and fish traps. Intertidal mudflats and gravel beaches provided access to different species of shellfish, and plentiful gray and common seals would have been a source of high-protein meat and fat. Salt marsh grasslands would have attracted deer, elk, and giant wild cattle called oryx for a year-round supply of meat. Slightly higher and drier land that overlooked the river estuary was covered with hazel trees, yielding nuts and also wood for arrow manufacturing. A walk up the river would have given the inhabitants access to freshwater fish. Remote sensing investigations revealed what the site would have looked like before it was submerged. The river valley and estuary of a long-vanished river can be seen quite clearly. The two sites discovered were on either side of the estuary. A chalk topography would have featured springs and small streams of drinking water. A layer of flint-bearing chalk lay at the old ground surface, providing crucial flint for the population to make tools from. On the western side of the estuary, a fragment of an unusually large hammerstone was found. It was a tool used to break larger flint nodules into more suitably sized pieces for crafting into proper tools. Stone tool experts believe that the fragment broke off the original grapefruit-sized hammerstone while in use. It strongly suggests that the site was used as a tool manufacturing base. Though just 5 centimeters long and 6 millimeters thick, the fragment preserved evidence that it had been heavily used. The upper part of the fragment was covered with dozens of impact marks, evidence of how it had been used in the initial stages of making many tools. On the other side of the estuary, the archaeologists found their second artifact. At 1 centimeter long and 2 millimeters thick, it is a tiny flake struck off a large piece of flint during tool manufacture. It's usually impossible to find former coastal sites as old as this on dry land, because the partial melting of the ice sheets at the end of the last glaciation led to a massive rise in sea levels. The Stone Age landscape, submerged when the North Sea was formed, is one of the largest such drowned landscapes on Earth. The Siberian Times, a Russian newspaper, reported that findings found in the Altai Mountains show ancient figures with round horns and feathers on their heads. The finds are from a previously untouched ancient burial at Karakol Village in the Altai Republic, a Russian republic in southern Siberia. First uncovered in 1985, the vivid decorations appeared on stone slabs that were used as burial walls. The drawings are in three colors, white, red, and black, the first case of polychrome rock paintings ever found in Siberia. These include artful depictions of animals and birds. Some of the figures are thought to be celestial bodies. The remains of people buried inside the stone graves were painted with the same colors, with spots of red found below eye sockets, and traces of a black and silvery mineral called specularite on their brows. The Karakol artwork dates to the early and middle Bronze Age. The earliest of the engravings depict elk, mountain goats, and people with round horns on their heads. On top of those engravings is a composition of 11 human-like figures, finished with a continuous red line drawn over them. The meaning of the tomb drawings has not been deciphered, and the funeral rites of the ancient inhabitants of Altai remain unknown. Perhaps the figures represent funeral rituals. The white sections of artwork were made by scraping off the outer surface, which revealed light-reflecting rock crystals. For the black areas, the prehistoric artists of Karakol used soot. The red colors were varied tones of ochre. The research team believes that the tomb painter thermally modified the ochre to make precise tones of red. Scientists from the Kurchatov Institute, Russia's leading research and development center for nuclear energy, examined the pigments, working with the Paleo Art Center of the Institute of Archaeology. According to Roman Sanin, head of the Synchrotron Research Department at the Kurchatov Institute, they were able to determine the phased composition of the pigments, that is, the structure of the crystal lattice of the individual grains of the dye. Some of the structures were not typical for natural samples of ochre, but were the product of heat treatment. Simply put, the primitive artist heated the ochre to specific temperatures in order to get the colors he or she needed. The researchers believe the different tones had separate meanings, yet to be understood. The full results of the study will be presented at the International Symposium on Archaeometry in Lisbon. Students from East Carolina University explored a North Carolina tavern believed to have been burned in the 1760s. As reported by the Miami Herald, they were stunned to find a trove of merchandise stored under the floorboards. The fire had caused the walls to collapse over the floors, sealing the crawl space shut like a time capsule, according to Dr. Charles Ewan, who led the dig. Ewan told the Charlotte Observer that items found under the foundation include intact smoking pipes that were never used, crushed liquor bottles, and iron tools that historians can't yet identify. Even the building itself is a revelation, having been left off any known maps of Brunswick Town, a major pre-American Revolution port on the Cape Fear River. Brunswick Town was razed by British troops in 1776 and never rebuilt, according to the North Carolina Historic Sites website. Land records suggest that the tavern may have been built at a time between the mid-1730s and the early 1740s by a mariner named Edward Scott, and operated for 30 years before being destroyed by what is believed to have been an accidental fire. Proof of the tavern's existence came to light last year when an East Carolina University student was exploring the spot with ground-penetrating radar. The building was roughly 15 feet by 25 feet, and the artifacts were found about 5 feet down. Ewan notes that the artifacts are indicative of a colonial tavern, including the brass tap from a wine barrel and a lot of broken mugs and goblets. An Irish halfpenny from 1766 was there also, giving historians an idea of the latest date when the tavern would have operated. Researchers suspect the site may have also served as a brothel for Brunswick Town. Whether it was a brothel can't be proven conclusively, but taverns in port towns often served dual purposes for sailors, according to Jim McKee, site manager of Brunswick Town at Fort Anderson. Artifacts found include thimbles, straight pins, and clothing fasteners associated with the town's female populace. McKee believes it's possible those items were part of a sewing kit carried by a man. The month-long dig ended recently when excavators covered the foundation with plastic and reburied it. Work ended with the tavern's fireplace still undiscovered, but work will continue next summer to find it. Historians will spend the coming months studying the artifacts, including researching the function of the iron tools. That wraps up the news for this week. For more stories and daily news updates, visit Archaeologica on the World Wide Web at archaeologica.org, where all the news is history. I'm Laura Pettigrew, and I'll see you next week.
1: 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Be sure to check back with us next week for our next edition. 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
4: Gnawing on numbers. The Monday Morning Memo for July 13th, 2015. Occasionally, a client will print a spreadsheet of company statistics and ask me to comment on what I see. I usually look and see ambiguous statistics, but I certainly don't want to say that. Discussing business numbers with people is like discussing religion. No matter what you say, you're unlikely to change their intrinsic beliefs. So I always approach these conversations carefully. "What do you see?" I ask.
5: "Well, last year, 68% of our customers were repeat customers and 32% were new customers. Now we're selling 63% repeat customers and 37% new customers."
4: "What do you think this tells us?"
5: "It tells us our ads are working,"
4: the client says excitedly. "Perhaps it does," I say. "But it could just as easily indicate that our competition is growing stronger. or that we have somehow offended or disappointed our old customers. My client gave me a confused look, so I continued, "If a smaller percentage of our business is repeat customers, couldn't this mean that fewer customers are choosing to buy from us again? Couldn't it indicate that we've disappointed them somehow?" The confused look became a worried look.
5: "But our sales volume has never been higher."
4: "I know that," I said. "But that could mean that we're bringing in new customers fast enough to disguise the very serious problem that we're losing our old customers to someone else. After all, you said yourself that our percentage of repeat customers is down."
5: "Do you think we have a problem with our old customers?"
4: the client asked, now truly worried. "Not at all," I smiled. "I'm just saying that nothing can be learned from the numbers you gave me." "Not everything that can be measured has meaning. Many of you are now recoiling in doubt and disbelief. I get that. Like I said, talking about business numbers is like talking about religion." Here's how I finished that conversation. "If a company sells a product or service that people buy once a year, what percentage of their customers will be new customers in year one?"
5: 100%,
4: said my client with confidence. "And if our sales volume doubles in year two, and exactly 50% of our customers are new customers, what percentage of customers did we retain from year one?" The client thought for a moment, then said,
5: "If business has doubled and one half of our customers are new and the other half are repeat, this means that 100% of last year's customers bought from us again."
4: I continued, "Sales in year three are exactly triple our sales in year one. And two-thirds of our customers are repeat customers. What does this tell us?" Another moment of thought, and then he answered,
5: "We have 100% retention of customers from the first 2 years.
4: That's when I said, "But someone is likely to point out that your percentage of new customers is falling, and they'll likely interpret this to mean that your ads aren't working. After all, your sales volume grew 100% in year two, but only 50% in year three. And your percentage of new customers has fallen from 100% to only 33%. You're now doing triple the volume you were doing just 2 years ago, but these numbers would seem to indicate that you've got serious problems." The client began to smile again, so I continued, "Oh, and I forgot to tell you that this company increased their prices by 12% at the beginning of year two. So none of what we calculated is accurate. And that company has been in business for only 3 years. Your company, on the other hand, has been in business since 1939, and you sell a product the average person buys every 13 years. And lots of old customers have died or moved away, and new people have moved to town, and some of your old competitors have gotten more aggressive, while others have gone out of business, and we need to factor in the percentage of sales opportunities your salespeople are closing. And yes, you've also got a brand new ad campaign. If we take all that into consideration, assuming all the data is available and can be trusted, how are we going to calculate it, and what do you think we're going to learn?" He smiled as he ceremoniously tore up the spreadsheet and said,
5: "We're making a lot of money, and I like the ads."
4: "Good. Let's go have lunch." So we did. When I got back from lunch, two other clients had emailed spreadsheets to me and asked me to comment on what I saw.
6: If you've got a story to tell, I'd like to hear you on the radio. Email steve@radionewark.org.
7: Short. Fuse. I'm Bob Carson with the Discovery Files. 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Volcanic eruptions like Mount St. Helens are serious events, but there's a category of eruption 100 times that size. The super eruption. When Earth saw one of these 74,000 years ago in what is now Indonesia, it nearly choked off the whole human race. A massive cloud of superheated gas, rock, and ash covered whole continents. Geologists generally believe super eruptions are produced by giant pools of magma that form below the surface, then simmer for 100 to 200,000 years before erupting. But a new Vanderbilt University-directed study says that once they form, these magma pools can only exist for a few thousand, perhaps only a few hundred years before erupting. The team took samples from the site of an earlier super eruption, Bishop Tuff in East Central California. Four independent lines of evidence showed the magma pool most likely formed just 500 to 3,000 years before the eruption. The researchers say this timescale means geologists need to regularly monitor sites like Yellowstone, where super eruptions are likely to occur. There's nothing known to present science that can stop one of these, but understanding the mechanisms could help us get better prepared.
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0: At the tone, we've reached the top of the hour. WIZULP Newark. Club Fred has raised $2.5 million for local charities over the last 15 years. Club Fred is a rock and roll event playing the music of the 60s and the 70s, Huey Lewis and the News, Grand Funk Railroad, Santana, Otis Redding. To hear a demo or watch a live video, check out Club Fred. That's P-H-R-E-D, clubfred.com. 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
1: This is the World Industrial News for Monday, September 21st. Brought to you by Industrial Info Resources of Sugar Land, Texas. Some of the biggest names in global and U.S.-based tech are slated to begin work on major construction projects in the fourth quarter. The build-out of data centers, artificial intelligence infrastructure, and other headline-making trends are driving a need for crucial components. Industrial Info Resources is tracking more than $55 billion worth of projects in the U.S. semiconductor and computer sector that are set to begin construction in the fourth quarter, more than half of which is attributed to proposed expansions at existing plants. As some factions of the U.S. work to boost energy production on multiple fronts in the interests of national security as well as affordability, the movement is not without opposition. On September 3rd, New Mexico State Land Commission

28 across four municipalities, which includes an expansion of the existing campus at Hamina, plus three new sites. It is the company's largest data center investment in Europe and one of the largest ever in the Finnish economy. For details on these and other breaking news, read the full stories at industrialinfo.com. I'm Christine Ramos, reporting for Industrial Info News.

0: Have you ever heard of monotasking? This is Staccato, quick notes dotting the classical music landscape. I'm Judlyn Gibson. Writer Ann Quito didn't know what to do with herself when she went to a Mahler concert.
1: It was so long. I felt trapped. It was this moment of panic. It's like, oh no, nothing to read. It was too dark. I couldn't see the program. Of course, like, no phones. I was like flailing.
0: Quito wasn't a classical music lover and went to the concert at her uncle's invitation. This Mahler experience wasn't going to change her attitude until she heard Pictures at an Exhibition by Mussorgsky.
1: It crystallized in me that even if I knew nothing about Mussorgsky, I could somehow surmise a narrative or an image. It was almost sort of like this willful act of just focus and like lively attention. It was quite enjoyable.
0: And that's when she came up with monotasking.
1: I realized that with monotasking, I think my thoughts are clearer and I think there's more pleasure in doing things one at a time, as the symphony has given me.
0: There's a link to her article about monotasking on the Staccato page at KMFA.org. That's Staccato on Radio Newark. I'm Judlyn Gibson.
2: From the Encyclopedia of Life, this is One Species at a Time. I'm Ari Daniel Shapiro. We've recently finished a Google Earth tour showcasing the migration of monarch butterflies, or Danaus plexippus, and the people that helped them out along the way. We're devoting our next two episodes to these butterflies to give you an audio preview of the tour, which you can find at EOL.org. Our story starts in the mountains of Michoacán in western Mexico in mid-February. This is Sierra Chinqua, and Isabel Ramirez stands among the trees. Her orange outfit matches the monarch butterflies surrounding her. You can tell from her voice that she's a butterfly lover.
3: They are beautiful. It's impossible not to be attracted by monarch butterflies. They provide a feeling of tranquility and peace and wonder.
2: Ramirez is a geographer at the National Autonomous University of Mexico. She's working to conserve the forests of Michoacán for the sake of the trees and the butterflies. Because literally millions and millions of monarchs call this sanctuary home in the wintertime.
3: Maybe around 50 million butterflies around us in this moment.
2: And that's just in these couple acres. Monarchs coat the ground, the trees, and before long, Ramirez has a couple in her hands.
3: I think they are small pieces of sunlight.
2: Such a delicate animal, each one the weight of a paperclip. And yet, by the middle of March, it's time for the monarchs to begin one of the most epic journeys in the animal kingdom.
4: Their incredible migration is unparalleled.
2: Karen Oberhauser has studied monarchs for 25 years. She's a biologist at the University of Minnesota. Okay, cue the epic journey music.
4: Males and the females leave the overwintering colonies and fly up into southern Texas.
2: The butterflies fan out, covering the southeastern quarter of the U.S., laying eggs as they go.
4: They're looking for specific kinds of habitat along the way.
2: Habitat that must include milkweed. It's the only kind of plant that the caterpillars can eat, as well as other nectar sources for the adults. Now, let's pause for a moment here and consider the monarchs laying their little eggs on the milkweed.
4: We have this caterpillar that's kind of like a worm. They're this earthbound thing that's kind of squishy and kind of mushy. And then they go through this transformation where it's almost like they die when they get into the chrysalis. So they're in the stage that, from the outside at least, they don't even look alive. And then they transform into...

0: to this incredibly beautiful organism that throws off the chains of the earth and is able to fly away.
1: Okay, back to the journey. The butterflies from Mexico live no more than a month after leaving their overwintering mountaintops and laying their eggs. And so it's this next generation, born in the southeastern U.S., that picks up the next chapter of the migration,
0: which goes northward. So this is everything kind of from a line through the middle of the United States up into southern Canada.
1: The migration is filled with peril. Butterfly eggs are gobbled down by ants and spiders and wasps. Most animals avoid eating the adult monarchs because they taste bad, but there are a couple types of birds that do find them palatable. Then there's bad weather. A drought or a really bad storm can decimate the monarch numbers. But perhaps the biggest threat on their journey these days is habitat destruction. And that habitat consists of milkweed.
0: The middle of the United States used to be one big prairie, and all of that land was suitable habitat. We now have a patchwork of cities and agricultural fields broken up by completely inappropriate habitat, which would be things like roads and parking lots.
1: As a result, monarch butterfly numbers are down. Now, Oberhauser told me that cities aren't necessarily bad for monarchs. Take Minneapolis, where residents have planted milkweed and other butterfly-friendly plants in parks, lawns, and gardens. Despite the difficulties, there are still many butterflies that do make it, that find milkweed and that lay more eggs.
0: They go through two or three more generations in the northern part of their range, and then after about August 15th, the butterflies fly south again to the overwintering sites in Mexico. Yeah, it's incredible.
1: No one butterfly completes the whole journey. And for those of you keeping score, it takes up to four generations to finish the full migration, to leave Mexico and to get back again. As for how these butterflies know where to go from generation to generation, we don't really know. It's still an active area of research. Now, that's just one part of the story told from the butterfly's point of view. We'll pick up here in our next episode, but in the meantime, visit EOL.org and check out our Monarch Butterfly Google Earth Tour. Our series, One Species at a Time, is produced by Atlantic Public Media in Woods Hole, Massachusetts.
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4: Paging Stuart Smalley, your daily affirmations might matter more than you think. This is Sandra Tsing-Low with the Lowdown on Science. We've all heard mind over matter, but can positive thinking really improve your life? Dakota Witzel and team at South Dakota State University investigated. They surveyed over 1,700 people about stress. What caused stress during the day? How much control did people feel? And later, did they solve the problem? Results were surprisingly clear. People who reported feeling more control were more likely to solve their problems. And 10 years later, the effect grew even stronger. Believing in yourself mattered even more with age. So if you think you got this, you got this.
5: The Lowdown on Science is a production of University of California Irvine Science Communication and LAIST 89.3.
6: Do this at the airport when you're Middle Eastern, you get arrested.
7: That's Maz Jobrani in front of a sellout crowd at the Just for Laughs Festival. He may sound like a wisecracking native Californian now, but his early life never pointed to a future in America, let alone the entertainment business.
6: Who else we got out here tonight? Okay. Are there any Middle Easterners?
7: Mazyar Jobrani was born to a well-heeled Tehran family in Iran in 1972. During the 1970s, Tehran was known as a cosmopolitan and westernized capital. Maz and his sister attended an international school. He recalls a happy, carefree childhood.
8: I remember playing soccer in the streets. We played with these plastic balls. I loved it. It actually helped my soccer a lot. I remember I was a big fan of Muhammad Ali, because this was early to mid 70s. So Muhammad Ali, Zorro, the movie Rocky had come out. It's interesting to see all the Western influences that were there.
7: His father was a wealthy businessman and influential. He had good connections to the Shah of Iran, Mohammad Reza Pahlavi.
8: He was also larger than life in many ways. Like, his friends were like, you know, generals and senators and like professional wrestlers and all this other stuff. But he was also kind of a go-to guy. Like, if you needed things done, like the closest person character in fictional history that's reminded me of my dad was the Godfather, the Marlon Brando character, really, because it was like he would take care of people, and he would, you know, spend his money to help people, and he was and his friends, like, he took care of a lot of people.
3: He had influence.
8: He had influence, and he was generous about it.
7: In 1977, demonstrations started taking place in Iran. Maz remembers the early days of revolution through the eyes of a five-year-old.
8: Once the protests started picking up a little bit, I remember actually there was a curfew, so lights had to be out by like 10 p.m., so the lights would be out. I remember police cars going past our house and like flashing their lights into our homes.
7: Protesters were objecting to the increasingly Western and secular direction in which Iran was being taken by the Shah.
8: And I remember hearing protests. Like, you know, you could hear the chants, and sometimes you'd hear like gunshots and stuff. And then I remember once or twice, I remember having to run into our basement like it was kind of like a fire drill because you heard stuff coming.
7: The protests intensified. Strikes and demonstrations were paralyzing the country. In October 1978, Maz's father was in New York on business and was growing more concerned about the protests. He sent for his family. Maz, his mother and sister caught a flight out, but only after several attempts. The airport was constantly being shut down. Maz admits they were luckier than many.
8: There's so many amazing stories of people leaving Iran, like, you know, being smuggled through Afghanistan and donkey back in the middle of the night. And I'm like, I was in first class on Pan Am, you know, I was like, you know.
7: The Jobranis didn't realize their two-week vacation was to be permanent. Otherwise, they wouldn't have left Maz's baby brother behind. Maz still jokes about this now.
8: I always say we packed for 2 weeks, we stayed for 30 years. And we even left my baby brother back in Iran. And now when people go, what happened to him? I go, well, now he's the president of Iran, Ahmadinejad. But that's not true.
7: The Jobrani family ultimately settled into a comfortable life in Northern California. Maz's father had managed to spirit much of his money out of Iran. He says that joining in soccer games and bribery helped him to make friends.
8: I remember I would go to school sometimes with like one lunch bag that had a sandwich, a drink, and a snack, and another lunch bag just candy, and I'd be passing it out to all these. Like I was like bribing kids at a young age to be my friends.
3: Did it work?
8: It worked.
7: Maz says that he didn't really feel the effects of the revolution personally until 1981, when he was in grade 4 at primary school. In late 1979. Islamic militants took U.S. citizens hostage at the American embassy in Tehran.
8: There was a sixth grader who was calling me an effing Iranian. I was like, what did I do? I didn't do anything. But I think that looking back on it now, I realize that that's kind of when I started realizing that something was, you know, going on and that we were outsiders.
7: After Maz's father lost much of his fortune in bad investments, the family relocated to Los Angeles for a fresh start. It's a city known as Tehrangeles for its large Iranian population. Maz flirted with a career as a lawyer or as a political science professor, but his heart was in acting. His father returned to Iran hoping to start a business and simply hoped his son would finish his PhD. But Maz's grandmother and mother tried to change his mind.
8: Do something that people need. And they were like, just learn to be a mechanic. You can fix cars anywhere. Because they also come from a revolution background. You know, as you say, they had a revolution in their lives where they were on top and then they ended up. So I think in the back of their minds, they were like, what if a revolution happens and you end up in Argentina? If you know how to fix cars, you'll be fine.
7: Maz did end up getting a more conventional job in advertising while taking acting classes on the side. He ultimately fell into stand-up comedy, something he had dabbled in at university. He was working at the Comedy Store in Los Angeles when its owner, Mitzi Shore, had an innovative idea.
8: She would watch a lot of news, and she's Jewish, and she was watching, and I think in the year 2000, when the latest uprising had happened between the Israelis and the Palestinians, she goes, I think that there's going to be a need for a positive voice of Middle Easterners in the world. She just had this epiphany.
3: Visionary.
8: 2000. So she goes, I want to do a show with Middle Eastern comedians.
7: Maz, Palestinian-American Aaron Kader, and Egyptian-American Ahmed Ahmed came together to form the Axis of Evil comedy troupe. It took its name from a speech by former U.S. President George W. Bush, in which he designated Iraq, Iran, and North Korea as the Axis of Evil. The trio's comedy focused on sending up stereotypes of Middle Easterners.
6: Italians can do that. It's accepted. Anywhere, anytime. Hey, honey, how you doing, honey? I love you, honey. Will you marry me? Marry me. Middle Easterners, we can't go around the world as we saw it.
7: For 2 years running, Maz has been hosting The Ethnic Show, which brings comedians of different ethnicities and their fans under one roof. Jews, Muslims, and just about any other ethnic group unite to have a good laugh.
6: I actually think that women should be allowed 4 husbands. That's what I think. Yeah. Yeah. Help us manage your crazy asses a little easier. Come home, yeah.
3: What's special about him is he could be talking about Persians, but really he could be talking about Jews, Italians, anything, Germans, anything in the world. He's so... You know, he understands what it's like to be part of an ethnic community, but he doesn't allow that to define him. What defines him is really how relatable he is.
7: Robbie Praw is the program director at Just for Laughs Montreal headquarters. The festival has been known to help launch the TV and Hollywood careers of stars like Jerry Seinfeld, Adam Sandler, and Chris Rock. This could be the year which sees Maz realize his dream to sell a TV show in America with a Middle Easterner as the leading character.
6: You don't have a problem. What's your name, Persian man? Saman?
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10: Hi, my name is Ken Chisholm. I'm the director of the Science Working Group at Radio Newark. 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
12: Welcome to Question of the Week from the Naked Scientists with me, Diana O'Carroll. This week, do you ever get that expanding feeling?
13: Hello, this is Father Jerry Drummond. I know that the universe is expanding at an ever-increasing rate, and eventually that will approach the speed of light. So what's going to happen then? Will it go faster than the speed of light? Presumably that's not possible. Will it stop? Will it start reversing and go back to a big crunk? Thanks very much.
12: And our cosmological model answer.
14: So my name's Carolyn Crawford and I'm at the Institute of Astronomy here at Cambridge University. Okay, well, the most straightforward part of that question is how fast the universe is expanding now, because this is something we actually measure. We call the current rate of expansion something called the Hubble constant, and that is really just a measure of how fast bits of the universe are moving away from us as a function of their distance. So as you go further out away from the Earth, bits of the universe are travelling ever faster. So, for example, if you go to 30 million light years away, maybe you've got a bit of universe receding away from us about 700 kilometres per second. Go 10 times further to 300 million light years away, it's receding at 7,000 kilometres per second. And if you carried on going further and further away, yes, you do get a point where you're far enough away and that bit of the universe is moving away from us at speeds greater than the speed of light. So it is not a fundamental speed limit. The key thing here to realise is that the expansion of the universe is caused by just stretching of space, and that can be at any speed it likes, much greater than the light speed. The thing that is constrained by the light speed is the rate that things can move through space. So the expansion of the universe is the stretching of space and it's carrying the galaxies along for the ride. But any light, any signal information from those galaxies can't travel faster than the speed of light. So in fact, the expansion of space is not constrained by how fast it's moving. It's constrained by how much stuff is in it. And that's going to determine whether the universe will contract or carry on expanding forever.
12: If space objects are moving away from us at a speed faster than light, then the light from them cannot travel fast enough to reach us. This means that one day in the distant future, our galaxy will end up looking out at a much darker space. But what about this crunch theory?
14: Whether or not the universe actually collapses back down on itself depends on how much matter there is in the universe and how much stuff there is to pull it back together under gravity. And really, the current cosmological thinking is that with the presence of dark matter and dark energy, the universe is not going to contract. It's going to carry and expand. It's going to expand faster and faster and never go back to that big crunch at the end.
12: Current thought is that the universe will just keep expanding. To sum up, objects are moving away from us in space as space stretches, meaning that they can travel away from us faster than the speed of light. But those objects cannot move through space faster than the speed of light. Our Clever Clogs forumer this week was Imat Fall, who got it all right. Next week, we've a rather more basic question.
15: Hi, my name is Rob, and my question is, given that people can absorb medication in the form of suppositories, is it possible to absorb enough water to survive through their bottom?
12: What goes in might come out, but at which end? Answers to us by email with the address chris@thenakedscientist.com or write them on the forum, which can be found at thenakedscientist.com/forum.
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17: On today's broadcast, Supreme Court Chief Justice Cho Yi-de refuses to provide an alternative recommendation for a top court seat, denying a request from the presidential office. South Korea selects a combined cycle gas-fired power plant in Texas as the first investment project under its $350 billion deal with the U.S. And KBS speaks to the head coach of the South Korean men's basketball team who helped the country win its first Asian Games basketball gold since 2014. This is KBS World Radio News. I'm Daniel Chang. The feud between the presidential office and the Supreme Court over the right to determine who serves on the nation's top court has entered a new phase. Supreme Court Chief Justice Cho Hee-de on Tuesday refused to provide an alternative recommendation for a top court seat despite a request from the presidential office, saying that request has no constitutional basis. The presidential office says the Chief Justice is undermining the president's right to appoint Supreme Court justices. Pei Jian explains.
18: Chief justices of the nation's top court customarily coordinate with the presidential office before meeting with the president in person to recommend new Supreme Court justices. That tradition was broken last month when Supreme Court Chief Justice Cho Hee-de submitted written recommendations to the top office, skipping prior consultations. Of the two judges Cho recommended, the presidential office appointed only one. But the top office demanded an alternative candidate for the position left behind by former Supreme Court Justice Noteak, citing procedural inadequacies in the recommendation process. The standoff entered a new phase Tuesday, with the head of the nation's judiciary issuing a statement dismissing the presidential office's call for a new candidate. Citing Article 82 of the Constitution, which says all presidential actions must be carried out in writing, Cho argued that the document he received from the top office failed to specify any reasons or constitutional grounds and that he can't comply. In the absence of President Lee Jae-myung, who was attending the UN General Assembly in New York, the presidential office expressed deep regret over the Chief Justice's decision. A presidential official argued that Chief Justice Cho is effectively undermining the president's right to appoint Supreme Court justices under the false notion that the president has to go with every candidate he recommends. The aide said Cho is prioritizing his right to recommend candidates over the president's power to appoint them, and that is unconstitutional. Pedro and KBS World Radio News.
17: President Lee Jae-myung has landed in New York, the first stop in his week-long trip that includes attendance at the United Nations General Assembly, followed by a state visit to Mexico. National Security Advisor Lee Sang-nak said on Monday, prior to Lee's departure, that the president will speak at the 81st session of the UN General Assembly on Tuesday afternoon local time. He is expected to propose UN reforms with the aim of resolving global issues, explain how Seoul can contribute to those efforts, and present a strategy to achieve peaceful coexistence on the Korean Peninsula. Lee will meet with UN Secretary General Antonio Guterres to request the UN's interest and cooperation to achieve peace on the peninsula and also likely make contact with state leaders, including U.S. President Donald Trump. South Korea has selected a combined cycle gas-fired power plant in Texas as the first investment project under its $350 billion commitment to the United States to secure lower tariffs. Industry Minister Kim Jong-un told a National Assembly Committee Tuesday that the government has decided to pursue the Texas project while briefing lawmakers on plans for two other projects that Seoul has yet to decide whether to pursue. The Texas project, to be built in the Encino area, has a total cost of $22.3 billion, and a feasibility review reportedly found it could generate between $43.29 billion and $45.43 billion over 20 years, enough to recover the principal and interest. The two projects set aside for further discussions involve a liquefied natural gas project in Alaska and the construction of eight large nuclear reactors in the U.S.
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0: The Joint Chiefs of Staff says the explosion that occurred Monday in the heavily fortified demilitarized zone, injuring three soldiers, resulted while the military was trying to identify a suspected minefield that North Korea may have created south of the inter-Korean border. Joint Chiefs Public Affairs Chief Chang Do-young announced on Tuesday that Monday's operation, conducted by the Army's 25th Infantry Division, which oversees the Western Front, took place ahead of a planned on-site inspection by the UN command. Chang said the forces were carrying out clearance work using mine detectors when the explosion occurred. The military has recently been consulting with the UN command after spotting changes in the terrain near the military demarcation line on the Western Front regarding the possibility that the North may have planted landmines south of the line. South Korea's Ban Hyo-jin and Park Ha-jun won the silver medal in the 10-meter air rifle mixed team event at the 20th Asian Games on Tuesday. The duo came in second during the finals held at the Aichi Prefecture General Shooting Gallery with a total score of 502.9 points. China took the gold while the bronze medal went to Japan. Tuesday's medal was the first silver for Team Korea in shooting and the second medal for both Ban and Park in these games. As of Tuesday evening, South Korea has 5 gold, 4 silver, and 15 bronze medals. South Korea's men's basketball team is celebrating its first Asian Games gold since 2014, after an undefeated run through the Aichi Nagoya Games capped by a win over Japan in Sunday's final. Behind the achievement is Latvian head coach Nicolas Mazurs, the first foreign coach ever to lead the South Korean men's national team. Yoon So-young reports.
1: South Korea's men's basketball team went undefeated at the Aichi Nagoya Asian Games, ultimately winning gold on Sunday. Though head coach Nicolas Mazurs told KBS World Radio's Korea 24 in an exclusive interview that the final was far from easy.
2: To find the most challenging?
3: I think it was the last game. It was 30 minutes, very close, but again, we needed momentum.
1: Mazurs says South Korea had built momentum with dominant wins over Saudi Arabia and Indonesia in the group stage and had to scout Japan and recover before the final. But the matchup with the host nation still came down to composure under pressure.
3: I respect a lot that guys was very patient. Mm-hmm. They didn't rush. When game was tied or something was not going good at some moments, we was patient, we stick with the plan.
1: But even before tip-off, the team faced an unexpected test of that composure. Hours before the final, the team's pre-match shooting practice had to be scrapped, with the team bus never arrived. But the team did not let the setback rattle them.
3: And we kind of made a group decision about that, that we're gonna go earlier to the gym in the evening before the game, that we're going to prepare properly so the guys are professionals.
1: Mazurs also praised forward Lee Hyun-jung, crediting his all-around game beyond scoring.
3: Everybody say Hyun-jung or probably Korean players can only shoot the ball, but look at the statistics. Look at 18 rebounds. Look at the 7 assists one game. Look at the blocks, steals. Look at the free throws. Look at the driving to the basket, second chance, offensive rebounds. I think every coach wants a player like Hyun-jun Lee in his team.
1: The gold medalists from the men's national basketball team will get a chance to bring that Asian Games momentum straight to fans. With the Korean Basketball League's 10 clubs kicking off preseason play this weekend during the Chuseok holiday. Yoon So-hyang, KBS World Radio News.
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2: Hi, everyone, and welcome to the May 22nd, 2011 installment of the audio news from Archaeologica. This is Tara Sipon for the Archaeology Channel, coming to you today with a very exciting lineup of interesting and diverse stories for the week. These carefully selected stories represent only a small sample of the amazing archaeological research that's going on now all over the world. A temple to Demeter, Greek goddess of harvest, life, and death, is uncovered in Bulgaria. A 12,000-year-old iron oxide mine in Chile is the oldest known mine in the Americas. A Roman cemetery in North Africa sheds light on the burial customs of the time. And historical archaeological research in the Great Dismal Swamp promises to provide new information on the lifeways of escaped slaves, canal laborers, and indigenous Americans living in the swamp from the 1600s through 1860. This program is brought to you in part by the Turkish Ministry of Culture and Tourism, offering visitors to Turkey a unique experience among archaeological sites representing thousands of years of cultural heritage. Learn more about the wonders of Turkey at goturkey.com. Thanks go also to our supporting members, without whose help we would not be able to present this program. Please look for membership information at archaeologychannel.org. And now here's Laura Kelly with the audio news from Archaeologica. We hope you find this to be a valuable part of your day.
3: Welcome to the audio news from Archaeologica. I'm Laura Kelly, and these are the headlines in archaeological and historical news from May 15th to May 21st, 2011. Our first story is from Bulgaria, where a team of archaeologists has discovered a temple of the ancient Greek goddess Demeter and her daughter near the town of Sozopol on the Black Sea. The team, led by Professor Kristina Panayotova, found the temple during excavations of a fortress wall and a church that were part of a Byzantine imperial monastery. According to Panayotova, they found figurines and ceramics in a concentrated spot, which provide clear evidence of the cult for Demeter and Persephone. She notes that her team has come across similar pieces before, but this time the finding is concentrated in the wall of the tower built above it and is connected with the cult of Demeter and Persephone. Because there is a church at the location, excavators expected a sanctuary from the antiquity period, not an ancient temple. In Greek mythology, Demeter is the goddess of the harvest, who presided over grains, the fertility of the earth, and the seasons, as well as the sanctity of marriage, the sacred law, and the cycle of life and death. She and her daughter Persephone were the central figures of the Eleusinian mysteries that predated the Olympian pantheon. The Greek sanctuary is near the monastery complex St. Apostles and 2,000 Martyrs, built in the first half of the 14th century. Now travel with us to Chile, where archaeologists have discovered the oldest evidence of organized mining ever found in the Americas, in the form of a 12,000-year-old iron oxide mine. A team of researchers led by Diego Salazar of the Universidad de Chile found the 40-meter trench near the coastal town of Taltal in the northern region of the country. The Huentelauquen people, the first settlers in the region, dug the mine and used the iron oxide as pigment for painted stone and bone instruments, and probably also for clothing and body paint. The find extends by several millennia the mining sites yet recorded in the Americas. Before this find, a North American copper mine, dated to between 4,500 and 2,600 years ago, was the oldest known in the Americas. The extraordinary duration and extent of the operation illustrate the surprising cultural complexity of these ancient people. The operation shows that mining was a labor-intensive activity, demanding specific technical skills and some level of social cooperation transmitted through generations, Salazar and his team writes. Carbon dating for charcoal and shells found in the mine suggests it was used continuously from around 12,000 years ago to 10,500 years ago, and then again around 4,300 years ago. The researchers also found more than 500 hammer stones dating back to the earliest use of the mine. The study states that the regular exploitation of the site for more than a millennium indicates knowledge that the location of the mine, the properties of its iron oxides, and the techniques required to exploit and process these minerals were transmitted over generations within the Wentelauken cultural complex, thereby consolidating the first mining tradition yet known in America. In Tunisia, archaeologists south of the capital of Tunis have uncovered an ancient Roman cemetery. The cemetery, found in Lamta, near the coastal town of Monastir, located 160 kilometers south of the capital, is believed to be the only one of its kind discovered in the North African country. Tunisia has a rich history that dates back to the 12th century BC. Tourists from all over the world visited the country's ancient ruins from the Punic era and the Roman Empire until recent political unrest has rendered the area unstable. Researchers found the cemetery near funerary rooms linked to the Punic civilization, which was based in the Tunisian city of Carthage. The Romans conquered Carthage in the Punic Wars that ended in 146 BC. The find confirmed previous studies that showed that Romans preferred cremation until the 3rd century AD and preserved the ashes in terracotta urns. Tunisia has a number of ancient Roman sites, including Douga in the country's north. In 1997, UNESCO named Douga a World Heritage Site, describing it as the best-preserved small Roman town in North Africa. Our final story is from the United States, where since 2001, Dan Sayers, assistant professor of anthropology and historical archaeologist at American University, has been researching and exploring the presence of Maroons, African Americans who permanently escaped enslavement, in the Great Dismal Swamp. Aside from Maroons, Sayers says the swamp was also home to indigenous Americans, enslaved canal laborers, free African Americans, and outcast Europeans, such as criminals. The swamp covers approximately 200 square miles of undeveloped, densely wooded wetlands in southeast Virginia and northeast North Carolina. According to Sayers, if you were an escaped slave in southeast Virginia in the 1800s, this was the place where you could have gone for immediate sanctuary. The current swamp is only 10% of the 2,000 square miles it was before the Civil War. Sayers' research project, called the Great Dismal Swamp Landscape, began when he decided to research the history of the swamp from the 1600s through 1860 for his doctoral dissertation. From the beginning, Sayers discovered this was no easy path, for practically no field research had been done in the Great Dismal Swamp Refuge. Historic documents only offered hints alluding to the communities. The absence of information was so great that Sayers had to design his own landscape models, carefully researched plans archaeologists used to predict where a community might have been located, how big it might have been, and what elements would have been involved, depending on who lived there and when. To create his models, Sayers examined historic documentation and research about other similar swamp communities in the Western Hemisphere, including those in Florida, Georgia, and Louisiana. Sayers notes that in other areas, local militias were often hired to capture Maroons and destroy their settlements. When the militia found these communities, they would document the location of settlements, the sizes, shapes, and number of houses and other structures before destroying them. The other swamps were nowhere near as dense or expansive as the Great Dismal Swamp, which is likely why so little documentation on the Dismal Swamp communities existed. Sayers says the items unearthed during the past decade have been mundane, everyday items, part of a broken bowl, a gunflint, a stone tool, but they help tell the story of the people who lived there and how they interacted with each other and the outside world. The communities largely formed in three areas: the swamp's outskirts, the swamp's secluded interior away from the canals, or along the canals. Each type of community existed for different reasons. People in the interior communities, wanting to be as isolated as possible, would have relied more on items they made by hand. Canal laborers, who lived in the communities along the canals, would have used more mass-produced items as they regularly interacted with the outside world. Sayers says this summer's Swamp Field School site has the markings of a large community and that overall, possibly thousands of people lived in the swamp between the 1600s and 1860. He states that many of these began as communities of indigenous Americans around the 1600s, and when Maroons started taking refuge in the swamp around the 1700s, they began joining existing communities and likely formed their own. According to Sayers, the artifacts indicate that the swamp communities began to dwindle around the 1860s, close to the Civil War. That wraps up the news for this week. For more stories and daily news updates, visit Archaeologica on the World Wide Web at archaeologica.org, where all the news is history. I'm Laura Kelly, and I'll see you next week.
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7: Coming up, how yawns could reveal much about the brains of cats, dogs, and other mammals. I'm Sophie Rovner, and this is Science Elements. Andrew Gallup knows how to make good use of all those cat videos on the internet, and he knows how to do it with an eye towards science. The psychology professor at the State University of New York at Oneonta recently combed the web, compiling videos of felines and other furry mammals yawning. By calculating these animals' average yawn duration, Gallup noticed a pattern. Yawn length is positively correlated with mammalian brain weight and cortical neuron count. A report on his eye-opening research recently appeared in Chemical and Engineering News, the weekly news magazine of the American Chemical Society. The correlation is notable because it demonstrates that a mammal's brain, and not its body size, affects yawning. For instance, despite their large size, camels, gorillas, horses, lions, and walruses all exhibit a shorter average yawn length than humans, who are superior to those creatures when it comes to brain weight and complexity. To explain this phenomenon, Gallup theorizes that a longer yawn is necessary for larger and more complex brains that rely on the involuntary action as a means of promoting blood circulation and delivering oxygen. Gallup, a self-described yawnologist, hopes his results will lead to research into whether longer yawns are reflective of superior cognitive ability within the same species. If such a correlation exists among humans, watch out. It will mean yet another reason to feel self-conscious when yawning in front of others. Well, that's all for now. We'll be taking a short break for Thanksgiving, and then we'll return with new episodes beginning Monday, November 28th. Science Elements is a production of the American Chemical Society, the world's largest scientific society. To learn more about the article featured in this episode, go to www.acs.org/science-elements. Thanks for listening.

0: 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I'm Bob Hirshon, and this is the podcast for September 7th, 2007. This week, we'll tell you how doctors are using light to test children for brain injuries, and we'll answer a listener's question about which kind of trees are better at cooling the planet. But first, Suzanne Bard has a story about some crows that are using tools in amazing ways.
1: Scientists used to think that only humans use tools, but evidence from a variety of animals, including chimpanzees, dolphins, and birds, suggests otherwise. And it turns out that crows from the South Pacific island of New Caledonia may be the premier toolmakers of them all. The birds make three different kinds of tools to help them get food. In a recent experiment, evolutionary psychologist Russell Gray and his colleagues at the University of Auckland in New Zealand hid a piece of meat in a box. They provided the birds with a stick that was too short to reach the food, but could be used to retrieve a longer stick from a cage. On the very first try, 85% of the birds solved the puzzle and got the food.
2: What the crows did was, the first time they encountered this problem, 6 out of 7 of them did the right thing. They took the short stick, used it to get the long stick, and then took the long stick to the hole.
1: Instead of using trial and error, Gray says the crows engaged in a higher level of reasoning to obtain the food, a mental feat that rivals even the great apes.
0: Thanks, Suzanne. Most of the world's best-known volcanoes are on land, like Mount St. Helens in Washington State and Mount Vesuvius in Italy. But many volcanoes are completely underwater. According to British geophysicist John Hillier of Cambridge University and Tony Watts of Oxford, up to 3 million underwater volcanoes may dot the ocean floor. Hillier says they sifted through decades of sonar data from research ships and counted over 200,000 volcanic peaks that are at least 100 meters high.
3: In previous studies, people had taken quite a small area and only counted a few hundred, up to 1,000 maybe, of the small volcanoes.
0: Although the ship's routes totaled nearly 25 million miles, Hillier and Watts still had to extrapolate the data to places the ships had never sailed. The findings could help explain not only the workings of the inner Earth, but also the flow of nutrients through the ocean, which affects where marine life congregates. Next, Justin Warner's here to tell us why repeating yourself over and over again may just help you get your way.
4: Whenever we act on behalf of a group, whether it's picking a health plan for a company or pizza toppings for a party, we usually try to factor in the group's opinion. But a series of experiments by Virginia Tech marketing professor Kim Weaver and her colleagues suggests that we should proceed with caution in assessing what those opinions are. Across the board, Weaver's team found that hearing one person repeat the same opinion is almost as influential as hearing it from several different people. She says the effect was strongest in people who had no prior knowledge of the group's general preferences, yet these people weren't simply misremembering who said what.
5: Opinion repetition in those cases increases the familiarity of the opinion, and people use that feeling of familiarity to make inferences about how many group members support the opinion.
4: But suppose you did have prior knowledge of the group's opinion, for example, that most people in your book club like mysteries, and then you heard one person repeatedly contradict it. According to Weaver's research, you wouldn't be swayed immediately, but sometime after the incident, you might unconsciously give undue weight to that lone mystery hater. Weaver says the repetition effect can potentially bias our own opinions as well, since we often take cues from whatever we perceive to be the general consensus.
5: Especially in cases where we aren't sure what to think ourselves. For example, is the housing market going to decline further? Is that hurricane caused by global warming? When there's no clear answer, our conclusions are often influenced by what other people think about the topic.
4: She suggests that decision makers should rely on systematic surveys rather than general impressions to gauge a group's opinion.
0: Thanks, Justin. Brain imaging devices can be noisy and scary to an infant or young child. Now researchers report in the Proceedings of the National Academy of Sciences that they've developed a new method that uses silent and harmless beams of infrared light emitted by a stretchy cap that a baby can wear. By analyzing the light as it scatters back, the device can map blood flow to different brain regions. In other brain research news, scientists writing in the Journal of Neural Engineering describe a quick and painless new way to diagnose a variety of brain diseases, from Alzheimer's to chronic alcoholism. Patients stare at a spot of light as an MEG, or magnetoencephalography device, measures their brain's magnetic fields every millisecond. The method correctly identified all the disorders, as well as healthy volunteers. Next, Suzanne answers a listener's question.
1: Listener Ginger Merrill of Issaquah, Washington, wrote to ask which kinds of trees are more efficient at absorbing CO2, deciduous trees or conifers. We turn to climate scientist Ken Caldera of the Carnegie Institution.
6: For trees of the same size, deciduous trees like oaks tend to absorb about 50% more carbon than a conifer, like a pine tree.
1: That's because deciduous trees have denser wood than conifers and need that extra carbon to maintain their structure. Caldera adds that where you plant a tree also affects its planet cooling potential.
6: Tropical forests are doubly cooling. They cool once by absorbing the greenhouse gas carbon dioxide from the atmosphere, and cool a second time by creating clouds that reflect the sun's warming rays back to space.
1: He says that's one of the reasons why preserving the tropical rainforest is so important for maintaining a stable climate. If you have a science question, call us at 1-800-WHY-IS-IT. If we use it, you'll win a Science Update mug.
0: Thanks, Suzanne. Well, that's all for this week. Next week, we'll tell you how a new diet for chickens is helping the environment and reveal the unexpected source of the antibiotics of the future. In the meantime, tune in to the Science Update Podcast Daily Edition. It's your one-minute science break every day, Monday through Friday. You can find it on our website or at iTunes. Thanks for listening. I'm Bob Hirshon for AAAS.
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8: Today is September 22nd on Tidbits in Time, a fascinating day. Stay with me to hear about an ingenious scientist and inventor. We'll tell you about a man who, ironically, never played fair. Describe a magazine that people buy for the pictures. And tell you about a man who revolutionized ice cream delivery. All that plus will take you on a whirlwind tour of Middle Earth. Tidbits in Time is coming up right after this pause, so stick around. It was on September 22, 1791, that Michael Faraday was born in Surrey, England. His discoveries in chemistry, electricity, magnetism, and nanoscience greatly added to mankind's store of knowledge. You've probably heard his name in connection with the Faraday cage, which is an ingenious device consisting of a grounded metal screen designed to shield the electronic equipment inside from the influence of electromagnetic or electrostatic forces. Cars and airplanes are functional Faraday cages. On September 22, 1759, William Playfair was born in Scotland. He invented various methods of displaying statistical information on charts, including the line, area, and bar charts. Later, he invented the pie chart. In his spare time, he was a British secret agent who spied on France during the French Revolution. One of his schemes was to counterfeit French paper currency, the ensuing chaos undermining the French government. He became known as a scoundrel, blackmailing lords and ladies, and being sued for libel. It was on September 22, 1888, that the very first issue of National Geographic was published. At the height of the Industrial Revolution, the rise of the middle class, and the convergence of early photography, railways, and shipping, and the world getting smaller, National Geographic fed people's wanderlust with vivid pictures from every remote and dangerous and exotic corner of the globe, right in the comfort of their living rooms. Adjusting to modern times, National Geographic has its own cable channel. It was on September 22, 1903, that a patent was filed for a cone made of pastry to hold ice cream by Italo Marchionne, who had emigrated from Italy and had become a street vendor. The cone was born, transforming the creamy custard from a dainty dessert eaten with a bowl and spoon into a handheld portable national craze. But lick it quickly, or it'll start melting and drip down your fingers. Dogs love to share too, by the way. September 22nd is National Hobbit Day, celebrating the lovable, jovial beings created by the mind of J.R.R. Tolkien in his famous books. Hobbits dress in bright colors, chiefly green and yellow. Don't wear shoes because their feet grow naturally leathery soles and thick brown hair like the stuff on their heads, which is curly. They have long, clever fingers, good-natured faces, and they laugh deep, fruity laughs, especially after dinner, which they have twice a day when they can get it. for your very own email print version of Tidbits in Time, showing up every day for free in your inbox, just send a request to adrian@tidbitsintime.com. That's A-D-R-I-A-N at tidbitsintime.com. For Tidbits in Time, this has been Gene Vann.
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2: Now the news. I'm Shane Bigham. Chinese President Xi Jinping has extended greetings to farmers and agricultural workers ahead of the 9th Chinese Farmers Harvest Festival. President Xi, also General Secretary of the Communist Party of China's Central Committee and the Chairman of the Central Military Commission, called for efforts to advance rural revitalization and improve farmers' lives. Chinese Vice President Han Zheng will attend the general debate of the 81st UN General Assembly in New York from Thursday to Saturday. Han will also attend a Chinese-hosted high-level dialogue to mark the 5th anniversary of the Global Development Initiative. He'll meet with the UN Secretary General, the General Assembly President, and leaders of other countries. An official with the Ministry of Natural Resources says China aims to raise its forest coverage rate to 25.8% by 2030. The country will also strengthen its nature conservation system, with national parks at the center. China completed about 4.7 million hectares of afforestation in the first 8 months of the year, while forest-related industries generated over 6 trillion yuan, or around 840 billion U.S. dollars in output. China's high-tech industries are growing much faster than the broader industrial sector, with AI-related businesses leading the growth. Tax data shows sales revenue in high-tech industries rose nearly 16% through the first 8 months of the year. AI-related chip manufacturing surged 68%, while intelligent vehicle equipment manufacturing rose 39%. High-tech manufacturing overall grew around 19%. China's released its 2026 list of the top 500 private enterprises. The All-China Federation of Industry and Commerce says 110 companies on the list reported annual revenue of over 100 billion yuan, or roughly 15 billion U.S. dollars. JD.com, Alibaba.

0: said companies and individuals should comply with Chinese and foreign laws and regulations when dealing in or exporting the chemicals. The BBC reports that Britain will provide Saudi Arabia with defensive military support following recent Houthi attacks from Yemen. Prime Minister Andy Burnham says he agreed to a Saudi request for support. The Royal Air Force will deploy a Voyager aircraft to refuel Saudi fighter jets in the air. British officials say the mission could begin within days and last several weeks. The Danish Prime Minister's office says Denmark, Greenland, and the United States will sign an agreement to strengthen security in the Arctic and North Atlantic regions. The deal will be signed in New York during the UN General Assembly by the leaders of the three sides. The office has not released details of the agreement. Trump says it'll give the U.S. a greater role in Greenland security, while Denmark says the deal respects sovereignty and Greenland's right to self-determination. Canadian Foreign Minister Anita Anand says Canada could pursue an energy partnership with France involving liquefied natural gas exports from its Pacific coast. Anand says such cooperation is quite conceivable as Europe seeks to diversify energy supplies amid rising prices and global disruptions. Canada is also exploring partnerships in LNG, wind, solar, and nuclear energy with other countries. A report says an extreme El Nino event could cause losses equivalent to at least 2% of the GDP in Latin America and the Caribbean, plunging more people into poverty. The Economic Commission for Latin America and the Caribbean said a high-intensity event could have wide-ranging impacts, particularly on energy, agriculture, fisheries, and infrastructure. The Santiago-based agency urged governments to strengthen early warning systems, protect critical infrastructure, and improve water management. At the Aichi Nagoya Asian Games in the pool, Peng Shuai broke the Asian record to win the women's 200-meter backstroke title in 2 minutes and 5.77 seconds. Teammate Sun Mingxia took silver. Zhang Jianshua won gold in the men's 1500-meter freestyle, finishing in 14 minutes and 42.42 seconds. Li Bingjia won the women's 400-meter freestyle, while Xu Jiayu, Dong Zhihao, Xu Feng, and Pan Zhenle took gold in the men's 4x100-meter medley relay. That's the news. I'm Shane Bigham.
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2: This is the Engines of Our Ingenuity, made possible by the friends of KUHF Houston.
3: Today, pruning hooks into spears. The University of Houston's College of Engineering presents this series about the machines that make our civilization run and the people whose ingenuity created them. The Plowshares to Sword story of the U.S. Navy and steam spanned two wars. Like most military technology, steam warships sprang from civilian invention. The Navy's first steamship was built in New York during the waning days of the War of 1812. It was called Demologos, or Word of the People, and its builder was Robert Fulton. Fulton's original steamboat patent was only 8 years old. Fulton had aggressively built commercial riverboats. Others had built steamboats before Fulton, but it was he who'd quickly brought them into wide public use. Demologos was a radical design. The engine and paddle wheels were sandwiched between two hulls where enemy fire couldn't reach them. Fulton died a few months before it was finished, and the ship was renamed the Fulton in his honor. During the years of peace that followed, the Fulton saw only ceremonial service. Finally, in 1829, someone's carelessness in the powder magazine caused an explosion that blew it to bits. So, what did the Navy do now that the advantages of steam were clear? Well, they bought a small steamship, used it for 3 years in the West Indies, then mothballed it. Meanwhile, the commissioners studied the matter. Not until 1837 did they agree on a design and build a 180-foot steamer. Called Fulton II, it also saw some West Indies service. The Confederate forces finally burned it when they found it in Pensacola early in the Civil War. Except for a steam dispatch boat, the U.S. Navy didn't have another finished steamboat until 1842. Only after civilian steam packet service was in full swing did they begin serious steam warship building. Then they did not move with anything like the speed that civilian builder Fulton had. It took another civilian outsider to jump-start the technology of steam warships once the Civil War had begun. That was Swedish.

0: inventor John Ericsson. Ericsson had already built a fine warship, the Princeton. He replaced paddle wheels with a then radical but very effective screw propeller. But his greater triumph came in 1861 when he designed the radical ironclad Monitor. Monitor not only used a newer and better screw propeller, it also carried the first gun turret. It could use a turret with a 360-degree rotation because it had relinquished something all the ocean-going ships retained for a long time. It no longer carried sail. Without a mast, the turret could turn in any direction. We cling to the myth that war drives technology, yet when we look at the details of military technology, we usually see the military adapting civilian inventions. They do so slowly in peacetime, more rapidly when they're under fire. Fulton and Ericsson were first and foremost inventors. They turned to the military or to commerce, whoever would foot the bill to support their real objective, which was not winning wars, but inventing things. I'm John Leinhard at the University of Houston, where we're interested in the way inventive minds work.
1: Three at a time, NASA's Apollo astronauts ventured into the unknown and gave the world a new perspective of itself.
2: This is Discovery Now with Jennifer Poley.
1: They came in peace for all mankind. From 1969 through 1972, 24 astronauts traveled beyond Earth orbit, and 12 set foot on the moon. Together, NASA's Apollo astronauts led America to the front lines of the race to space. They tested new, vital procedures and helped refine technology that took them a long way in a short amount of time. They rode the world's first three-part spacecraft, equipped with a lunar module and lunar rover. They tested the latest in high-tech pressurized spacesuits, equipped for maximum protection, flexibility, and a little bit of fun. The Apollo astronauts went farther from our planet than anyone else, and are still the only humans to have set foot on an astronomical object other than Earth. Some lost their lives, and others saw the dark side of the moon. But all of these brave pioneers bestowed an incredible new perspective of the fragile blue marble we call home. This is Jennifer Pulley for Discovery Now.
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4: Welcome to our show, everybody. I'm Rick Pettigrew. Our stories from this past week of Archaeologica report on new information revealing how Moche potters in Peru lived and worked, how sugars may have fueled the evolutionary growth of the human brain, DNA evidence that Ice Age hunters took female mammoths more often than males, and scattered human bones at a Roman villa in Britain that suggest an episode of extreme violence. 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Our tour program, TAC Tours, will continue in January 2027 with our tour of Maya cities in the Yucatan. 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And now, here's Laura Kennedy with the audio news from Archaeologica. We hope you find this to be a valuable part of your day.
5: Welcome to the audio news from Archaeologica. I'm Laura Kennedy, and these are the headlines in archaeological and historical news for the week of August 2nd through August 8th, 2026. Our first story this week takes us to northern Peru, where archaeologists are learning more about how Moche potters lived and worked more than 1,000 years ago. As reported by Heritage Daily, researchers have returned to Cerro Mayal, an ancient settlement in the Chicama Valley. The site lies in the La Libertad region near Peru's northern coast. The Moche culture flourished along the northern coast of Peru during the first millennium AD and became well known for its distinctive ceramics. The Chicama Archaeological Program, managed by the National University of San Marcos, resumed excavations at Cerro Mayal in late July. Archaeologist Henry Tantaleon, a co-director of the program, said that earlier excavations had already identified Cerro Mayal as an important center of Moche pottery production. The new work aims to show how potters organize their work and daily lives. The team has uncovered large amounts of pottery-making waste, along with ceramic molds and plates that potters used. Archaeologists also identified adobe and stone walls alongside areas where potters prepared clay vessels. Many of the molds helped potters make figurines. According to Tantaleon, the team has also determined that people lived in the same places where they made pottery. Researchers described these spaces as workshop houses. The discovery may help archaeologists understand how Moche potters organized their homes and workplaces. Cerro Mayal dates to the late Moche period, around the 7th century AD. Researchers believe that its workshops may have produced more pottery than the local community needed. If so, Cerro Mayal may have supplied ceramics to other Moche settlements in the region. Researchers are also investigating a possible connection with Licapa II, another late Moche settlement in the Chicama Valley. Archaeologists have investigated Licapa II for the past 6 years. They are now examining whether potters at Cerro Mayal made some of the ceramics that people used there. The team has sent new samples to a laboratory in the United States for radiocarbon dating. More precise dates may help archaeologists determine when people produced pottery at Cerro Mayal. The results may also help them trace connections between Cerro Mayal and Moche settlements in neighboring valleys. The renewed excavations could give archaeologists a clearer picture of the people who made Moche ceramics, including how they lived, worked, and supplied pottery to other communities. Our second story examines how naturally sweet foods may have helped fuel the evolution of the human brain. New research suggests that fruit, honey, and other carbohydrate-rich foods provided a crucial source of energy for our ancestors. As reported by ConnectSci, researchers developed a model to estimate how much glucose humans and their ancestors needed at different stages of evolution. Their model covers about 4 million years of human evolution, a period when brain size increased greatly, mostly before the development of cooking. Early human ancestors had brains weighing about 300 grams. Modern human brains can weigh about 1,500 grams. Lead author Jeannie Brand-Miller of the University of Sydney explains that the human brain needs a lot of energy. Glucose, a type of sugar, is the brain's main source of energy. Brand-Miller says that fruit and honey may have been important sources of energy for our ancestors. These foods contain carbohydrates, which the body uses to supply glucose to the brain. The researchers looked at several clues to understand where our ancestors may have gotten the glucose they needed. They used information from fossils and teeth, archaeology, and research on human metabolism and diet. Their findings suggest that naturally sweet foods were an important source of glucose. Later, cooking made starchy foods such as tubers and grains easier to digest. This allowed the body to get more glucose from those foods. The researchers also considered pregnancy and breastfeeding. Co-author David Raubenheimer, also of the University of Sydney, explains that a developing fetus and placenta require additional glucose. This would have increased the need for foods rich in carbohydrates. The findings may also help explain why humans naturally prefer sweet foods. According to Brand-Miller, children's developing brains require especially large amounts of energy. For much of human evolution, fruit and honey would have been the chief sources of that energy. The researchers do not argue that meat was unimportant. Instead, their findings suggest that carbohydrates also played an important role in human evolution. Naturally occurring sugars and starches may have provided much of the energy that helped support the evolution of the human brain. Next, we turn to the Ice Age, where ancient DNA reveals new clues about how humans hunted woolly mammoths. Mammoths provided Ice Age communities with meat, fat, and hides. People used mammoth bones to build sturdy shelters and carved tusks to make tools, ornaments, and works of art. The new genetic evidence helps researchers better understand how Ice Age populations interacted with these giant beasts. Crucially, the findings suggest that people bagged female mammoths far more than males. As reported by Heritage Daily, an international team analyzed DNA from 521 woolly mammoths across Eurasia and North America. These mammoth remains date to between 30,000 and 20,000 years ago. The researchers determined the biological sex of each animal. They compared 100 mammoths found at archaeological sites with 421 mammoths whose remains came from natural bone deposits. Natural bone deposits typically form when animals die from natural hazards, such as sudden sinkholes or landslides. In these accidental deposits, males made up about two-thirds of the mammoth remains. The researchers believe that solitary male mammoths traveled alone and fell into these deadly traps more frequently. However, at archaeological sites showing clear human activity, the sex ratio reversed completely. Females comprised about 70% of mammoth remains, while males accounted for only 30%. The team states that this stark difference offers clear clues about how Ice Age hunters obtained their game. Study co-author Jaroslav Wilczynski, an archaeologist at the Institute of Systematics and Evolution of Animals at the Polish Academy of Sciences, explains that Ice Age groups sometimes hunted mammoths directly. Archaeologists have recovered projectile points embedded deeply into mammoth bones. However, humans may also have scavenged meat and bones from animals that had already died. The team considered several reasons for the high number of females at human sites. Female mammoths stood smaller than adult males, making them easier to bring down. Additionally, lead author Hannah M. Mutz, a researcher at the Center for Paleogenetics in Stockholm, suggests that female mammoths lived in highly predictable matriarchal herds. These tight family groups made them much easier for human hunters to locate and target than solitary wandering males. For our final story, we travel to Brading Roman Villa on the Isle of Wight, just off the southern coast of England. Human bones scattered across the property may point to a wave of violence during Roman rule in Britain. Researchers are currently investigating whether a brutal political purge explains the grisly discovery. As reported by phys.org, archaeologists have uncovered human remains at Brading since excavations began in 1880. The bones represent at least four adults, one adolescent, and a newborn baby. Excavators recovered these bones from several distinct areas inside and around the villa. They found the adolescent buried in a well alongside the remains of three young dogs. Some human bones bear sharp cut marks, and one shows signs that a scavenging animal gnawed on it. Michael Fulford, a professor of archaeology at the University of Reading, and Derek Hamilton, a researcher at the University of Glasgow, analyzed the remains. They selected five bones for radiocarbon dating. One sample failed, but the other four yielded consistent timelines. The results placed those four bones roughly between AD 250 and 400. Roman coins from Brading provide another vital clue. The team examined roughly 90 coins recovered from the villa grounds. Coins dating from AD 330 to 348 regularly appear at other Roman sites in Britain, but they are completely absent from Brading. The researchers believe this chronological gap points to a severe disruption at the villa during those specific years. We note that Saxon and Frankish pirates actively raided the coast during this era, though coin evidence proves that residents used the villa until at least AD 395. The researchers offer a compelling political explanation for the tragedy. After Roman usurper Magnentius lost his bid for power in the 350s, Emperor Constantius viciously punished local supporters. The Roman historian Ammianus Marcellinus wrote that authorities tortured, imprisoned, and executed individuals across Britain. The purge swept up innocent victims and resulted in widespread property confiscation. The authors published their complete findings in the professional journal Britannia, suggesting that this imperial purge tore through Brading Villa. However, they acknowledge that they cannot prove that a massacre took place at the time. That wraps up the news for this week. For more stories and daily news updates, visit Archaeologica on the World Wide Web at archaeologica.org, where all the news is history. 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I'm Laura Kennedy, and I'll see you next week.
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7: This is Scientific American's 60 Second Science. I'm Emily Schwing. When he was little, Alessandro Chiarenza's grandmother used to read him bedtime stories about dinosaurs. And she would always tell him the same thing.
8: Oh, you know, but these things were not living here. They were living like in America and in Asia, so not here in Italy.
7: That bedtime story first began to change for Italian kids back in the 1990s.
8: So we found plenty of dinosaur records from dinosaur fossils. We started in the past decades to recover footprints, but then most importantly, we started finding bones and now complete skeletons of dinosaurs.
7: Chiarenza, a paleontologist at the University of Vigo in Spain, is part of a team that recently uncovered nearly a dozen complete dinosaur skeletons, a first in Italy. The discovery is documented in the journal Scientific Reports, and it once again upends the bedtime story, so to speak.
8: Usually you don't find multiple complete individuals all together, and it's something historically very rare.
7: Back in 1994 in Trieste, a municipality in northeastern Italy, scientists discovered Antonio, a small hadrosaur or duck-billed dinosaur. The skeleton's about 3.5 meters long and very well preserved.
8: And one peculiar feature from this dinosaur was that it was relatively small from the close cousins that were inhabiting at the time North America and Asia. And dinosaurs from these exotic lands were quite big. They're basically coexisting with the T-Rex or relatives of the T-Rex. These were like the main predators of these animals. So they were quite big.
7: When he was discovered, scientists theorized that Antonio was a victim of something called the Island Rule. The site of Antonio's discovery, Villaggio del Pescatore, was once part of an island that sat in the middle of a proto-Mediterranean sea known as Tethys. In fact, this is how Antonio came to acquire his scientific name, Tethyshadros insularis. Insularis means from an island, according to Chiarenza. And as the old story goes, Antonio would have been a dwarf species because of limited resources on that island. But this all changed when Bruno, another hadrosaur of the same species, was discovered.
8: We know that if you cut a dinosaur skeleton, like you can see some sort of structure which is more comparable or analogous to what you see in a tree ring. So you count them and you can see how old these animals are. The bigger skeleton, Bruno, was older in age than the younger one, the skeleton of Antonio, the one that was smaller in size.
7: While Antonio is roughly the size of a small car, Bruno is a meter longer, closer to the size of a larger minivan.
8: So Antonio is a complete skeleton. Bruno, it's 70-75% complete. There is another skeleton which is still on the ground and waits to be completely recovered and prepared. And this is actually, its nickname is Rauco, and it's potentially even bigger than Bruno.
7: The discovery of Bruno and Rocco have totally upended Antonio's story, and so have other findings at the site.
8: Dinosaurs were not the only fossils from the area. We also find shrimps, plants, we find crocodiles. We find also other dinosaurs that still are pending a proper description, flying reptiles like pterosaurs.

0: Firenza says he also imagines the region as a marginal marine area.
1: Probably more mainland connection, so you would have found this vegetated beach surrounded by like a little bit of higher ground, or more vegetated and forested areas that were sort of going towards continental Europe. You probably would have seen these dinosaurs like Tetisaurus potentially moving together like in a group, maybe drinking in, on a river.
0: The team also collected new data on the geology of the area. They redated the rocks to 80 million years ago, which is 10 million years older than thought.
1: Which also led us to think that at the time, the paleogeography of the area was actually different. It wasn't the island's archipelago that it was speculated before, but it was actually a more continuous with larger, more extended land masses that probably were offering a connections between not only the western part of Europe and the eastern part of Europe, but with also Asia and eventually Africa. So probably was supporting more population of larger animals that had more available resources.
0: So what comes next in the new version of this Italian dinosaur saga? Chiarenza says he's particularly interested in looking at what he and colleagues can learn from past changes in climate.
1: Trying to learn which species might have been more sensitive to some climatic change and trying to infer what they might meant for their adaptations.
0: He says the next chapter in this story will be to parse out how changes in climate over time drove the distribution of dinosaurs across Europe into Asia and then other parts of the world. For 60 Second Science, I'm Emily Schwing.
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6: Alan C. Duncan joins me today on the Public Square. Hi, I'm Dave Zanotti. Please stay tuned. Okay, Alan, who's your favorite author?
7: G.K. Chesterton.
6: Easy?
7: It is.
6: Yeah.
7: Okay. My kids make me play the Would You Rather game. Like, if you could only pick one and the other one didn't exist, they try to pit Chesterton and Lewis against me, and I refuse to pick. But if I just have to pick my favorite, I will pick Chesterton.
6: How come?
7: His joy, his whimsy, just the love that he has. He makes me love people more.
6: Hmm. See, I think Lewis helps me love life more and see more. But then again, I could talk about at least 7 authors that we have found along the way that have made such a difference for us over the last 40 years. We've accumulated the works of those authors in our library at the American Mission Center. It says, the writings and readings of, and then there's each of our 7 authors. So not only will we place their books, we're placing books from their libraries or books that they reference.
7: I don't know if I'm going to spend more time in the studio or more time in the library.
6: It's going to be tough. Yeah, it's going to be tough. Well, yeah. The carpet's in now. It looks
7: nice,
6: pretty good.
7: Nice.
6: The window seats are there. I think there are 5 window seats in the library. And it's not the biggest place in the world, but it's just right.
7: Yeah.
6: And we're very grateful to have the American Mission Center now dedicated and soon to be fully occupied. And none of that has happened without the care and the prayers of so many people around the country who listen to this program. And I know if you're on the short format side of this program, it's a lot to take in a few minutes. So I want to encourage you to visit us at aproundtable.org. Learn more about what we're doing and how our physical assets and the studios and the books all play into this mission of taking the Great Commission and the Great Commandment into the arena of public policy. This is Dave Zanotti on the Public Square. Thanks for listening.
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10: Now, my backyard isn't very big, but it's big enough for a lot of squirrels. And I watch these little guys, you know, they've got cute little hands and big black eyes and those fuzzy tails and so on. But I also have a hummingbird feeder back there. And these squirrels, they get up to that hummingbird feeder and they start chewing on the food that I'd bought for the birds. So are they cute critters or are they pests? I mean, it's kind of complicated. I'm Seth Shostak.
11: I'm Molly Bentley. Welcome to Big Picture Science, produced at the SETI Institute, where researchers investigate the nature and origin of life. On Big Picture Science, we give you the wide-angle view on science and technology. We love them, fear them, are annoyed by them, use them, and sometimes eat them. But how well do we really know animals? Our views of them are often simplistic. The appealing panda, the cuddly kitten, but also the lazy sloth or the dirty rat. So we may not fully appreciate how extraordinary animals are, and it's a case of positive feedback. Our aversion to some animals keeps us from getting to know them better. In this episode, research that corrects a menagerie of misunderstandings about our fellow fur-feathered and scaly friends, the co-director of the recent documentary, Rodents of Unusual Size, and how termites might just help save the planet. But before any of that, we might just have to get over ourselves first. It's creature discomforts.

0: dogs, cats, muskrats, ostriches, pelicans, iguanas, rats, chimpanzees, antelope, sharks, spiders, toads. I mean, they're all, well, animals. We conveniently forget that humans are in that list, too. We are also animals. However, we observe the amusing, the terrifying, the occasionally odd behavior of other creatures as if they inhabit a biosphere that is separate from our civilized own.
1: As a result, some of our observations about animals, however well-intentioned, are superficial. And you don't have to be clever as a fox to recite a few popular tropes like quiet as a mouse, dumb as an ox, and that sneaky weasel.
0: That's right. If I had an elephant's memory, I could do better than, say, bloodthirsty bat or brave as a lion. But enough monkeying around. The point is, we make easy assumptions about animals based on their appearance or some aspect of their behavior.
1: And as humans, who conveniently forget they are animals, we want to be accepted and appreciated for who we really are. This means taking time to understand the context of what seems like bizarre behavior. For example, let's say we hear a guy scream,
2: "Here's your friggin' pastrami sandwich."
1: And then he throws a deli sandwich at someone. Well, to a casual observer,
0: that guy's nuts.
1: But then you find out that he works for friggin' deli.
2: Thanks for choosing friggin' for all your deli needs.
0: When it comes to other animals, we don't always take the time to understand the context of their behavior or the behavior itself. It's easier to go with our quick impressions, says zoologist Lucy Cook. And that's not because we don't love our furry and feathered pals. It's that we look at them through a human-centric lens. Things change when we consider animals in the context of their own existence.
1: The Truth About Animals is Lucy Cook's book, Stone Sloths, Lovelorn Hippos, and Other Tales from the Wild Side of Wildlife. Although she admits that some animals do seem to go out of their way to put us off. Consider the thermoregulation habits of the vulture, an animal already at a disadvantage, some would say, for its less than appealing beak and physique.
3: So, vultures are wonderful, extraordinary, beautiful, fantastic creatures, but they are much maligned because of their rather unsavory habits, one of which is dining on the dead, which has won them few favors, particularly given the fact that they look like the Grim Reaper themselves, which hasn't really helped. But they have another rather unsavory habit up their sleeve, as it were, which is urohidrosis, which is basically a scientific euphemism for pooping on your legs in order to keep cool. It gets really hot out there on the savannah, you know, and one of the issues you have as an animal is trying to keep your temperature down. So what they do is they will defecate on their legs, and that's a very liquid form of defecation. And so that will then evaporate and will actually cool them in the same way that sweat would do for us. It's just, you know, perhaps even more unseemly than sweaty armpits.
0: All right. So the way it keeps it cool is the same way that, well, as you say, sweating or spritzing some water on your face, it's the evaporation that cools them down.
3: Precisely.
0: You make the case in your book that we have biases against some animals because we misunderstand them. But I understand what you describe perfectly. I understand why we have an aversion to vultures given this kind of hygiene habit. Because, you know, if humans did this at a cocktail party, that would be considered a real social blunder. Whereas the animals seem to be able to get away with it. They don't offend other animals or other vultures in this case.
3: Absolutely not. No, they're just getting by, surviving the best way that they can. And you know, I sort of applaud them for their ingenuity. I think evolution has done a splendid job in the case of the vulture. And, you know, vultures, as I say, they're much maligned. People don't like them. They're creepy. They eat dead things. And it's perfectly natural that our stomachs would be turned because, obviously, if we were to dine on carcasses, we'd be very, very ill ourselves. So that revulsion that we feel for vultures is natural. Unfortunately, what that translates into is that with certainly with animals like vultures that we find unappealing, we don't tend to want to put as much money into trying to conserve them. And in the case of the vulture, that's a very big mistake indeed, because vultures are basically forensic cleanup units with their disinfected feet and their hoovering up carcasses that are filled with bacteria. They're doing an incredibly important job for the environment by getting rid of all of this bacteria and rotting meat. Actually, there's been a huge dramatic decline in vulture numbers in India by as much as 99% in some cases. It's estimated it's cost the government billions of dollars because of the subsequent rise in stray dogs and rabies as a result of the loss of vultures doing their cleanup job. So we can be very judgmental about what we like and what we don't like. And actually, those judgments are emotionally based and not always, you know, necessarily the wisest.
0: Why is that? What's driving our misunderstanding of animals? Is there some common denominator in that?
3: So there's various different types of mistake that we make. But the first and foremost thing that we are sort of compelled to do, it seems, as a species, is to look for our reflection in the animal kingdom. So I think, you know, as a species that we're quite insecure and we're constantly looking for our reflection in the animal kingdom. And it's not always appropriate. Just because something looks like our behavior or looks familiar to us doesn't mean to say that animals are behaving like us at all. You know, a classic would be, there was a shot the other day that went completely viral of two penguins and they looked like their flippers were touching and everybody's like, oh, look how cute. These penguins are so in love. You know, they weren't. They were just walking out of the sea at the same time and their flippers just managed to touch. But we are compelled to anthropomorphize about animals, and that has got us into a lot of trouble and continues to, I think. We all think that penguins are really cute, and that is because they walk upright, so they look like little humans, but they wobble around because their legs aren't really engineered for use on land. They're brilliant in the water and work as a rudder, but they don't really work very well on land, so they stumble around helplessly, and that triggers our innate need to nurture. So, you know, that's very hardwired in us, so we are compelled to love penguins and we think the best of them.
0: Have animals suffered terribly because of our misguided views of them? I mean, is there an example of that? I suppose the vulture is one, but are there others?
3: Yeah, I mean, totally. We have used and abused the animal kingdom to our own ends endlessly. And there are dozens of species that have fared very poorly, either because of the way that we think about them or because of the way that we've decided that they should be useful to us. We have a habit of thinking that we are in the center of the animal universe and everything else is just there to serve us, and that's misguided. So, for example, amphibians, frogs. Frogs were, believe it or not, used as the very first pregnancy test. If you inject an African clawed toad with a woman's urine, if she's pregnant, then the toad will, within 48 hours, lay eggs. And so that used to be the standardized pregnancy test from the 1940s to the 1960s. Now, as a result of that, toads were exported all over the world to do their sort of pregnancy prognosis for all sorts of women in all sorts of countries. And when they ceased to be useful, when the test was no longer used, a lot of those amphibians were released into the wild. And the problem was, what we didn't know about them was that this particular, the African clawed toad, carries a fungus. It's like the sort of typhoid Mary of the amphibian world. It has immunity to this fungus, which is now killing out amphibians all over the world. So I think the numbers are in decline by about 40% are hurtling towards extinction. And this fungus that's spreading around the world is partly to blame.
0: Let's talk a little bit about the sloth. The popular perception of the sloth is that it's sloth-like. I mean, it's slow, but that doesn't mean it's lazy. I read that one reason we don't understand this animal terribly well is that we tend to observe it upside down. What's the truth about sloths?
3: Well, a sloth, you see, is a classic example of us imposing our values on an animal and not understanding the context of its life. So, yeah, we have judged the sloth. We have damned it with a name that speaks of sin, you know, and we think that it's lazy and somehow evolutionary redundant. But they are incredibly successful creatures. They've survived for over 60 million years and they're very plentiful in the jungles. They're doing really well. One of the reasons that we have got them wrong is because they live their lives upside down, which is an energy-saving device. It's a brilliant way of spending less energy because you need only 50% of the muscle mass to dangle from a tree as opposed to hold yourself upright. The trouble is that if you turn a sloth the wrong way up, gravity removes its dignity and they just sprawl on the ground. They literally cannot. They don't have the muscles to hold themselves erect. They can't do it. So they sort of drag themselves along with their claws like you know, a dying man just short of a watering hole. And we look at them and think that they're pitiful. But that's just because we can't see them in the trees. And when they're in the trees, they're magnificent when they move. They are incredibly slow, but incredibly graceful and very different to when you see them like a classic quadruped, the right way up or the wrong way up for the sloth on the ground.
0: I can see that that's truly a remarkable adaptation, I guess you could call it an evolutionary adaptation. But animals also can use a whole bandwidth of communication that humans do not. I think bees see in the ultraviolet or whatever, or they can hear frequencies of sound that we can't detect. Do these other communication channels play any part in our misunderstanding?
3: Absolutely. You know, lots of animals use scent to communicate, and that is obviously something that we can't see or understand or hear. It's invisible to us. And pandas, in fact, they're one of the animals that really rely on scent as a form of communication. Now, pandas are one of those animals that's widely misunderstood. People think that because they're somehow evolutionary redundant and they're rubbish at sex. And the reason why people think they're rubbish is because they don't procreate well in zoos. But actually getting animals to breed in captivity is incredibly hard. You know, all animals need to get in the mood. You know, they're no different from humans in that way, but they need the animal equivalent of a nice glass of wine and a bit of Barry White in order to get them in the mood. And if you're a panda, it turns out that a lot of that sort of seduction or courtship happens as they leave scent for one another that tells them all sorts of things about potential partners. And without the female being able to choose from a range of different scents to choose her male, you just plonk two pandas in a cage together, it ain't going to work. So that's how a sense that we can't really understand, smell, that communication, that scented communication means nothing to us. And so we don't understand it. And we've misinterpreted animals as a result.
0: I can't recall who wrote this, but somebody said something to the effect that animals don't just live in a different world. They inhabit a different universe. Is that really true?
3: Yeah, I think that's a great quote. We see well, we hear well, our sense of smell is okay, but different animals have heightened senses or other senses that are less well developed. And so, yeah, their sensory realm is very, very, very different from ours. And so it's really hard for us to put ourselves in their shoes and to try and work out what's going on.
0: Well, finally, Lucy, we tend to stereotype our fauna friends. Although, I guess calling them friends might be just another example of anthropomorphizing. But what would be the benefits of understanding them better? I mean, aside from our pets.
3: Well, understanding animals is really important for conservation. You know, we're in really catastrophic times where dozens of animals are going extinct every single day. And for us to understand them and understand their world, how they work, is only going to make us better equipped to cohabit the planet.
0: Lucy Cook, thanks so very much for speaking with us.
3: My pleasure. It was lovely. Thank you.
1: Lucy Cook is a zoologist, and she is the author of The Truth About Animals, Stone Sloths, Lovelorn Hippos, and Other Tales from the Wild Side of Wildlife. So it's an important point, the one that was made, that if we think an animal is gross or dumb, or we have some reason to recoil from it, we might not be motivated to care about that animal and conserve its habitat, for example, in the case of the vulture.
0: And more than that, we don't understand why they're doing it. I mean, the animals are not deliberately being gross or anything like that. That's their lifestyle. And there's got to be a reason for it, because otherwise they wouldn't be around doing it. So we've got to resist this temptation to, you know, consider their behavior in the same terms that you would consider somebody invited to dinner.
1: It's true. Animal behavior is complicated, and remember that humans are animals too.

0: Coming up, can 20 million rodents be wrong? Well, yes, if they're native to South America and they are now eating their way through the Mississippi Delta. The co-director of the documentary film, Rodents of Unusual Size, next.
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3: New things to get excited about. The Monday Morning Memo for June 12th, 2006. Bang! Jeffrey and Brian Eisenberg's new book hits the shelves of every bookstore in America today. Waiting for your cat to bark? Well, are you? Many of you have heard me speak about society's 40-year pendulum and how we're currently in the middle of a 6-year transition from an idealistic me society to a more civic-minded we perspective. If you've experienced my 90-minute time tunnel presentation, you know how it answers deep, nagging questions, while it brings bubbling to the surface a bunch of new ones. This book begins answering the new ones. Hello to all the new readers who experienced the time tunnel in Las Vegas last week. This is the book I told you to pre-order. This newest hardback from the Eisen Brothers contains much of the latest thought from Wizard Academy. In it, you'll find me quoted a couple of times, along with board member Dr. Richard D. Nick Grant, and our resident screen and fiction writing genius, David Freeman. Mostly, though, the book is an explanation of why yesterday's successful marketing techniques aren't working anymore, with expert advice about how to get in step with today's finicky, cat-like public. Surprise! Packaged inside the cover, you'll find an 80-minute video CD that was shot a couple of months ago in Wizard Academy's Tuscan Hall. View it, and witness a brutal peer review as America's most forward-thinking marketers from several of the most powerful companies in America grill Jeff and Brian about the strange new ideas in their book. Buy the book at your local bookstore today, or order it online. Waiting for your cat to bark. Is fiction more your taste? Did you ever read The Secret Life of Bees? If you liked that book, you'll like The Book Thief by Marcus Zusak. The characters are well-crafted, and the unfolding is intriguingly bizarre, almost Tom Robbins-like. I won't tell you the identity of the omniscient narrator, but trust me, you'll be surprised. Here's one of the little sidebar comments made by the narrator throughout the book.
4: Some facts about Rudy Steiner. He was 8 months older than Liesel and had bony legs, sharp teeth, gangly blue eyes, and hair the color of lemon. One of six Steiner children, he was permanently hungry. On Himmel Street, he was considered a little crazy. This was on account of an event that was rarely spoken about, but widely regarded as the Jesse Owens incident, in which he painted himself charcoal black and ran the 100 meters at the local playing field one night.
3: As long as we're on the subject of literature, Jacob, our 22-year-old younger son, expressed his concern to me last week about the name of the new course I'm teaching at Wizard Academy, Da Vinci and the 40 Answers.
5: Dad,
3: he asked,
5: don't you worry that people will think you're jumping on the Da Vinci Code bandwagon?
3: I explained to Jake that part of my reasoning behind the course's name was to reclaim the misappropriated identity of Leonardo da Vinci. Yes, I read Dan Brown's book, The Da Vinci Code. Its pace kept me breathless, and I was entertained in the same way that Bruce Willis entertained me in Die Hard. But neither of them is great literature. The Da Vinci Code is all story arc, no character arc. Me, I'm a sucker for character arc. Remember the evolution of the Jack Nicholson character in the movie, As Good as It Gets? Or the transitional journey of the unlikely trio in the movie, The Station Agent? Those, my friends, were vivid examples of character arc. I realize that I'm a minority voice on this Da Vinci Code issue, and about 30 million people disagree with me. But no matter. Novelist Stephen King, at least, is on my side. Speaking to the graduating class of the University of Maine in 2005, he said,
6: if I show up at your house 10 years from now and find nothing in your living room but the Reader's Digest, nothing in your bedroom but the newest Dan Brown novel, and nothing on, I'll chase you down to the end of your driveway and back, shouting, where are the damn books? Why are you living the mental equivalent of a Kraft macaroni and cheese life?
3: Well said, Stephen. Well said. Yes, I realize that I am a literature snob. Even worse, I don't like NASCAR or Budweiser. But I do love theater on Broadway and a glass of fine wine. Heck, I may even vote for the Democrats in the next presidential election. Can we still be friends anyway? Big smile, bright eyes, that's me, grinning for your forgiveness. Your friend, Blake.
7: I'm Dr. Anthony Lizerwitz, and this is Climate Connections. Carla Ramsdale thought she was ready to face a weather disaster. But after surviving Hurricane Helene and seeing how many people in her state of North Carolina were left without food and water, she changed her mind. Blocked roads, power outages, and structural damage prevented people from accessing food and water.
8: It caught a lot of us off guard. We prepared as we would have for many storms that come through our area, but maybe not to the extent that we should have. There's some real genuine fear that welled up in me that I prepared some, but did I prepare enough? And I think maybe I'd never been intentional enough about even knowing what that meant.
7: Ramsdale survived the storm unharmed, but has since made it her mission to help others be ready for these events. So she created a YouTube series called The Resilient Kitchen. In the videos, she explains what to stock up on in advance, how to cook on a camp stove, and how to filter water in an emergency. Ramsdale suggests people learn these skills and take steps to prepare for a disaster well before a storm hits.
8: That would really be my goal, is to just give some people a little bit of a breath to say, I've done some of the work I need to do. I know what the steps are beforehand, and hoping that just brings a lot of peace of mind for others in the path of a storm in the future.
7: Climate Connections is produced by the Yale Center for Environmental Communication. To learn more about climate change, visit climateconnections.org.
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2: From Feature Story News in London, I'm Stuart Smith. U.S. President Donald Trump is preparing to host Chinese President Xi Jinping at a state visit in Washington on Wednesday, just days after Japanese Prime Minister Takeuchi Sanae addressed the United Nations General Assembly in New York. Relations between Tokyo and Beijing have deteriorated sharply after Prime Minister Takeuchi said Japan would defend Taiwan in the event of a Chinese attack, a stance Beijing has demanded she reverse. President Trump had previously said he would advocate for Japan in his dealings with the Chinese leader, but faces pressure not to antagonize President Xi ahead of the summit. But Nick Harper in Washington says the renewal of the U.S.-China trade agreement is likely to be the most pressing item when the two leaders meet on Wednesday.
3: That's likely to be top of his agenda, because otherwise tariffs will jump as high as they were last year, 145% on Chinese goods entering the US. Donald Trump could also try and pursue selective tariff reductions, in particular that plan floated by Beijing called 30 by 30, a reciprocal agreement for both sides to make $30 billion tariff reductions on certain imports. Donald Trump will likely want to push Xi on China's trade commitments that have fallen short in recent months as well. Remember, Beijing promised to buy $30 billion of US farm products and buy 200 Boeing aircraft. That really hasn't happened so far.
2: U.S. Secretary of State Marco Rubio says Washington is open to meeting Iranian representatives on the sidelines of the United Nations General Assembly as U.S. President Donald Trump prepares to address world leaders in New York on Tuesday. Alongside the war in Iran and the push for a Gaza peace deal, artificial intelligence is emerging as a major fault line at the assembly. James Goodison reports from New York.
4: Just a few weeks ago, of course, AI leaders warned that there could be a chance AI could destroy humanity and

0: Committed military support to Saudi Arabia in its fight against Iran-backed Houthis in Yemen. An RAF plane based in Cyprus will provide defensive air-to-air refueling support for Saudi jets for a limited time. UK Prime Minister Andy Burnham says the support is intended to protect regional stability. Defence Minister Luke Pollard says the move has been triggered by fighting in the Red Sea, a vital shipping route.
1: Keeping that strait open and supporting our friends in Yemen is an important part of ensuring that our national security is protected.
2: With FSN Spotlight, I'm Simon Marks. Today, looking in more depth at the soaring costs of insurance for the world's tanker operators thanks to the US war on Iran. Since the Iran war began in late February, premiums for tankers transiting the Strait of Hormuz have jumped from 10 to 40 times higher than before the conflict started.
3: There's plenty of capital that, you know, wants to put itself to work in the Gulf, but of course pricing is a signal of where risks are at the moment.
2: John Doyle is the president and CEO of Marsh, the world's largest insurance broker. His firm has been in direct talks with U.S. officials on restoring Gulf maritime trade.
3: Our clients, ship owners, do not want to expose their people or their assets through in an area like that, in a moment like this. And so we're not the problem. We are the solution. Right now, there is insurance available. The market is, as you might expect, considerably more expensive, than compared to more normal times.
2: He spoke to Foreign Policy magazine. Of course, it is not only the Strait of Hormuz that is causing soaring insurance costs, but also the Bab el-Mandeb Strait that connects the Red Sea to the Indian Ocean and is once again coming under attack by Iran-backed Houthi rebels based in Yemen. For the world's shipping companies, there is still not a lot of good news around. With FSN Spotlight, I'm Simon Marks.
0: To recap the top stories, US President Donald Trump is preparing to host Chinese President Xi Jinping at a state visit in Washington on Wednesday, with a renewal of the US-China trade agreement likely to be the most pressing item. US Secretary of State Marco Rubio says Washington is open to meeting Iranian representatives on the sidelines of the United Nations General Assembly in New York, and the UK will provide military support to Saudi Arabia in its fight against Iran-backed Houthis in Yemen. That's the latest feature story news. Stuart Smith reporting.
4: Profile America, Wednesday, September 22nd. Today is National Singles Day. The occasion notes that many who are unmarried do not identify with the word single, since they may be parents, have partners, or are widowed or divorced. There are some 127 million unmarried adult Americans, nearly 48% of all U.S. residents age 15 and older. Over 90 million have never been married. More than 36 million Americans live by themselves, 28.2% of all households, a figure which in 1970 was just 17%. That leaves room for households with unmarried couples, of which there were over 8 million in 2019, including about 412,000 same-sex households. You can find more facts about America's people, places, and economy from the American Community Survey at census.gov.
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6: Here's some of the stories trending this week at NASA. During a televised presentation to NASA employees on May 25th from NASA headquarters, Deputy Administrator Dava Newman and retired NASA astronaut Scott Kelly reflected on Kelly's historic one-year mission aboard the International Space Station, which he and Russian cosmonaut Mikhail Kornienko completed in March. The event featured video highlights from the mission and Q&A with employees watching at NASA centers around the country. During the longest-ever mission on the station, Kelly and Kornienko collected critical biomedical and psychological data researchers hope will help support deep space missions, including NASA's journey to Mars. On May 26th and 27th, the prime and backup crew members of the International Space Station's Expedition 4849, including NASA's Kate Rubins and backup Peggy Whitson, conducted final qualification training at the Gagarin Cosmonaut Training Center in Star City, Russia. Rubins, Anatoly Ivanishin of Roscosmos, and Takuya Onishi of the Japan Aerospace Exploration Agency are scheduled to launch June 24th from Kazakhstan to begin a four-month mission on the station. NASA's OSIRIS-REx spacecraft arrived at the Kennedy Space Center in Florida on May 20th in preparation for its mission this fall. OSIRIS-REx is scheduled to launch from

0: Cape Canaveral Air Force Station September 8th to asteroid Bennu on the first U.S. mission to collect a sample from an asteroid and return it to Earth for study. Scientists believe Bennu may hold clues to the origin of the solar system and the source of the water and organic molecules that may have made their way to Earth. Engineers at Goddard Space Flight Center have successfully installed a suite of science instruments in NASA's James Webb Space Telescope. The instrument package includes a collection of cameras and spectrographs that will record light collected by Webb's giant golden mirror. The next step for Webb is a series of vibration and acoustic tests to ensure the onboard instruments can withstand the conditions they will experience during launch, which is scheduled for 2018. NASA's Glenn Research Center in Cleveland held several events highlighting the center's 75th anniversary. The events, including Glenn's first public open house since 2008, showcased some of the latest technologies being developed at Glenn to help shape the future of aeronautics and power NASA's journey to Mars. On June 1st, NASA television will become all high definition and no longer distribute a standard definition feed. 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Viewers may want to contact their cable distributor or satellite service provider to ensure those companies know about the June 1st change and are able to continue providing NASA TV on their systems. 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
3: All right, and we're back. This is Jennifer Stock with Ocean Currents, and I have Melissa Miller Henson from the state of California on the phone, Irina Kogan from Gulf of the Farallones National Marine Sanctuary on the phone, Fred Smith from the Environmental Action Committee of West Marin here in the studio, and Tom Beatty, a local fisherman, also another regional stakeholder here in the studio. And so I want to continue the conversation about this Marine Life Protection Act and the work you've all been doing on the regional stakeholder group about the current draft proposals that are on the table right now. I had a chance to look at some of the maps, which are all online, and it seems that there are some consensus amongst the proposals in the plan about where these reserves and conservation areas and marine parks should go. Can anyone help to maybe take a stab at describing the proposals as they relate to the West Marin, Sonoma Coast, and the Farallon Islands, or maybe talk about some of the proposals that are on the table?
4: Well, I think, you alluded to it earlier, but it's interesting when all the groups sort of, after we went through our first round of negotiations, it was interesting that all the groups actually sort of agreed on what the hotspot areas were. And that's not surprising. Often the areas that, you know, provide really great habitat for lots of fish are also the best places to go fishing and the best places to enjoy those resources. And so it's trying to create that balance between the two. But I think, go ahead.
5: Oh, I was just going to say for the listeners out there, the areas that Fred's referring to for West Marin interest would be a zone off Bodega Head, a zone off the Point Reyes Headlands, part or all of Drake's Estero, perhaps off Duxbury,
4: mm-hmm.
5: perhaps Bolinas, one or two of the proposals have Bolinas Lagoon. All of them have some configuration or another around the Farallons. And I guess there are a couple other little... There's a small reserve down at the very south end of Tomales Bay. A couple of the proposals have reserve status given to the two esteros between the mouth of Tomales Bay and Bodega. So that would be Estero San Antonio and Estero Americano. And...
3: Lots of important areas to consider. How about how the next steps as far as there's four proposals currently on the table. There's five proposals currently on the table. How do the groups now get to finalizing what those next recommendations will be? So taking everybody's proposals, Everybody's fighting here for how to answer this.
5: Melissa needs to answer this one.
3: Melissa.
5: She's the gatekeeper.
3: So how? What are the next steps? How do we combine all these proposals into the next step, the next recommendation?
5: Is everybody listening to this answer? This is the $64,000 question.
6: The pressure is on.
5: You can do it, Melissa.
6: Yeah. Well, quite honestly, there are a number of options about how we might get to a final resolution and final set of proposals or proposal. But essentially, the bottom line is that we have public workshops, we have a science advisory team analysis, staff analyses, and fish and game feasibility analysis. All that information comes back to our regional stakeholder group members. Staff will make an effort to synthesize that information as much as possible to assist our stakeholders in digesting it, so to speak. And we'll do that in a couple of ways. We'll probably have another work session, or at least going to offer that up to our stakeholders, because they have a lot of work to do in order to come up with the final recommendation or recommendations to the Blue Ribbon Task Force, which they're tasked with doing on the 18th and 19th of March. So reality is they only have those 2 days. This may take a little bit longer, and so we'll probably set up another work session maybe a couple weeks prior to that to give them sort of a jump start on some of those discussions that need to take place among the different groups about how we might move forward and whether or not there's an opportunity to take those five different proposals and craft a single proposal or craft a couple of different proposals that can then be forwarded to the task force.
4: Yeah, just to give a little background, a number of months ago, I think we were at 10 proposals, and then we managed to winnow down to, five proposals, which is what we have right now. Two of those proposals went straight through their individual subgroups. Two of the proposals were a combination of internal and external proposals. And then the fifth one is a proposal that was made from an external group. So we have five proposals now that are now going through this next round of evaluations.
3: And there were some external proposals as well submitted, correct?
5: There were four external proposals. One dropped out. One is a standalone. And then, as Fred mentioned, two of those external proposals have hybridized in with some of the internal working groups. So they're now just treated as one. And then I don't know whether we were just what we were drinking back then, but when we began this process, we all consensed during, I believe, our first full meeting, consensed that our goal as a stakeholder group was going to be to come forward with a single preferred alternative, and which was something that didn't happen in the South Central Coast in the last region before ours. But we all sort of took a pledge of some sort to play well together. And it'll be very interesting to see whether our herders can get us through that final.
3: I can't imagine how hard it must be, Melissa, specifically for you, to manage these diverse interests and these changes, because they could be very changing to people's economies and how they're going to survive.
6: It's less about managing these folks. We don't attempt to manage these folks in any way, shape, or form. It's really just managing the process and trying to help provide as much information as possible to help inform the recommendations that come forward. I mean, obviously, we are trying to assist the stakeholders in developing proposals that are going to help us achieve the goals of the Act as is required, and yet at the same time minimize the potential impact on people's livelihoods and personal enjoyment of our ocean and coastal resources. And so there's a number of ways in which we've done that, and information that we've gathered to help us achieve those goals. But the other thing to keep in mind is that while the Act doesn't say that we have to minimize socioeconomic impacts, clearly our regional stakeholder group members are attempting to do that, and they're doing that in a number of ways.
3: From the stakeholders that are here, part of this show today, I'm wondering if you guys can just share what your thoughts are so far for the proposed recommendations. Are they within the range of what you were hoping for? And
5: Let's let Irema go first on
3: okay,
5: that one.
3: Okay, Irema, yeah. Come on in.
6: Yeah, that's right. And there's no reverb this time, so all is well. So the sanctuary going in didn't necessarily kind of have a you know, hoped for network or anything like that. You know, for us, we were concerned that the, you know, we were concerned about the process, and we were concerned that that the biological hotspots were being considered. And the biological hotspots are very much being considered. And so as far as we're and the stakeholders are very representative of the different interests for the area. It is a very open process. The science team has been very helpful and, you know, have been very good about the amount of information that they've provided to us. So as far as the sanctuary is concerned, you know, we're pleased, and it seems like things are going well.
4: I would say from my perspective, EAC's goal has always been, at least since the initial meetings, has been to do our best to actually, you know, successfully achieve the scientific advisory team's guidelines and direction, but at the same time provide as much flexibility as possible. And it's been a really, really interesting experience being involved with these meetings, talking with all the different stakeholders and other interested citizens to really try and incorporate those key factors in there. Like, you know, for example, allowing commercial salmon trolling lines, you know, to go through certain areas and making sure that, you know, most key accessible ports and other areas are open and yet still trying to find a level of protection that works.
3: Tom?
5: I guess I'm a skeptic by nature. And although I guess I'm enough of an optimist to be involved in this process, it seems to me that from the fisherman's point of view, from a local fisherman's point of view, that we could probably live with almost any of the proposals that are out there in front of us. Some would be better than others. I think probably all of them have areas that I would like to see cleaned up, tidied up, and my perspective on those comes from less of a user, because there's, you always have somewhere else in the ocean you can fish. So it's less of a user interest on my part, but more from a practical or pragmatic standpoint. I think that some of the areas that have been proposed or being proposed will represent, and this is just an example, but will represent a challenge for enforcement that will be virtually impossible to overcome. And so if we're designing MPAs within an area that's essentially unenforceable because of its distance from a roadway or distance from an overview or something, then what we're doing is we're reallocating the resource, taking it away from those of us that try to play by the rules and giving it to those people that don't know, don't care, or that actively look for a reserve because they think they're going to get more, bigger, that sort of thing. Mm-hmm. And so I'm still anxious within our process that we haven't passed it through the filter of practicality as well as we should have. And I hope we can find the time to do. I know it's, we're getting down to crunch time in terms of handing off our part of the program to the next stage. But I'm mm-hmm. hoping that we can take a serious look and maybe come up with something that's got a bit more practical.
4: And I agree with you on that point. I think we're still sort of in that middle stage, and we still have a whole other round to go. And I agree with you that there's definitely some areas that need to be improved upon, that we definitely need to simplify things as well as clean them up. And really, because right now there are some interesting combinations of MPAs that are out there that'll be as confusing to enforcement as to the public.
5: If you look, for example, at the internal group that I was working in, which was Turquoise Group, and we had our original array out at the Farallon Islands, I think maybe it was you, Melissa, that described it as a piece of modern art. it was the geometric shapes, the delineations were so remarkable. And knowing as a fisherman how hard it is to work with the current within the current regulations, it's very hard to go out and spend a day fishing and not break a law. I mean, it's right now. And when you start adding extra layers of where you can and what you can and cannot take in those areas, and this is, I'm a person that spends almost 100 days of the year out in the water. So I've got a very profound knowledge of what's going on out there, and it's still hard to do.
3: It's very difficult to keep up.
5: Yeah.
3: Definitely. Well, I wanted to ask one more question before we start wrapping it up, and this is maybe directed towards Melissa or Irina, but you're all welcome to chime in. Even though this process is focused on state waters, is there a potential amongst federal agencies to expand the state network into federal waters, or are there unique critical habitats in federal waters, too, that might be considered in the future for additional protections?
6: So I guess I'll take a stab on that. That's a really good question, Jenny. It's a question we get a lot. Because there are other sanctuaries that start out at mean high water. In most parts of the Gulf of Farallon sanctuary, we start at mean high water and extend seaward. We extend past the shelf slope break, so past the islands. A portion of the sanctuary overlaps state waters, but a portion is just is solely in federal waters. And different sanctuaries have different plans for how to address resource protection issues in federal waters. All of the sanctuaries are guided by our management plans, and these plans are developed with stakeholder input. In fact, often they're developed by groups of stakeholders. And in the Gulf of the Farallons, we have a plan, and basically the way our plan, our guiding document, is written, is that if there are issues or problems that are identified in sanctuary waters, wherever they are, but in particular in federal waters in this case, that we bring that information back to our stakeholder advisory group, the Sanctuary Advisory Council, and we share that problem with them. And then we set up a working group, we get the appropriate stakeholders, and we work out solutions to the particular problem. And there are many different solutions that, you know, we could propose depending on the type of problem. And so marine protected areas are a potential tool that could be used, but there are lots of other tools that could be used, and we would consider them kind of on a case-by-case basis. So there isn't anything planned for federal MPAs in sanctuary in the Gulf of Farallon sanctuary, but it just depends, as we go into the future, what kinds of issues come up and what is the best way to address them.
3: Thank you. Just to be thinking about wrapping up this conversation, I have some announcements for everybody after this. But how can, Melissa, maybe this is for you, how can the public view proposals and learn about what's happened and participate in the future meetings coming up?
7: Well, the first step would be, if they have internet access, to visit our website, the dfg.ca.gov/MLPA. And all of the draft proposals are on the website, as well as information about the various groups and when and where they meet, and background information that's been prepared for each of those meetings. Or if they don't have internet access, they are welcome to call the MLPA offices at 916-654-1885, and we have those draft proposals on CD, or we can send them to them in print copy, either way.
3: I see. How about you, Fred? Is there a way people can get in touch with you about?
4: Definitely. My first phone number is 415-663-9312. Email is eac@svn.net, and also at our website, eacmarin.org. And Melissa, do you have the scheduled meetings in front of you?
7: I do.
4: I think it'd be great just to read those out and what times and locations and everything.
7: Okay, well, there's quite a few. Why don't I just, the next couple, we have a science advisory team on the 23rd of January in Pacifica. We have public workshops the 4th, 5th, and 6th of February. On the 4th in Petaluma, those are in the evening, 6 to 9 p.m. The 5th in Wallala, and the 6th in Pacifica. And then we have a Blue Ribbon Task Force meeting the 13th and 14th of February, also in Pacifica. The first day of that, the 13th, is actually a joint meeting with the California Fish and Game
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8: People in Oregon and Washington who help others sign up for SNAP say new rules have created more confusion, fear, and lost benefits for people who still qualify. Federal changes starting in the spring expanded work requirements and time limits, raising the age ceiling and narrowing exemptions. Emily Khalil is the president of Clark County Food Bank, which fed over 160,000 people last year. She says the food bank also helped sign people up for SNAP, and many are confused about if they qualify and afraid of getting in trouble for mistakes.
9: Whether it's an age restriction or understanding the working requirements, There's been a lot of people who have self-elected not to participate, thinking that they did not or would not qualify.
8: Backers of the new policies say they're meant to encourage work, but ample research shows work requirements for programs like SNAP and Medicaid don't boost employment. Instead, they push people out of programs. Nearly 70,000 Oregonians have lost their SNAP benefits since the passage of the One Big Beautiful Bill Act last July, according to the Oregon Department of Human Services. Gant Rawls, a public benefits specialist with ODHS, says there's a new maze of documentation, office visits, and phone calls needed to prove eligibility for SNAP and other programs. He says each new obligation creates a barrier for vulnerable Oregonians trying to get help.
10: Staff are committed to not making mistakes and often have to reach out to SNAP policy to make sure each assistance type is coded correctly. And policies are this hard for staff to understand, even harder to explain it to everyday folks.
8: Khalil says while it's become harder to keep her county fed, she's inspired by the network of people who continue to support their neighbors.
9: I feel really lucky to work in this space where the nonprofits, the donors, the volunteers, and just your everyday community member are all so kind and care so deeply about each other.
8: I'm Isabel Charlet, Oregon News Service. 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
12: Hi there, I'm Thane Maynard. Uh-oh, I guess it's come to this. I took my dog to the veterinarian this week, and though my vet said she's healthy, he also said she's gained weight and I'm feeding her too much. After a positive and somewhat lengthy discussion about the problem with giving dogs treats, I realized this all sounds pretty familiar. My vet's point was that giving animals treats as rewards is actually more positive for the pet owner than for the pet. They don't really need it, and dogs in particular prefer our attention and play. The trouble is, most packaged pet treats are high calorie and the equivalent of animal cookies. I left with instructions for her to get more exercise and eat more vegetables like baby carrots if treats are needed. Of course, this is the exact same message I get from my own doctor. Eat more vegetables, get outside, and go for a walk. We have the same challenge at the zoo. In the wild, most animals are extremely fit in order to survive. In zoos, it's a challenge to not let your animals bulk up, from cheetahs to gorillas or even elephants, with more calories than they need. So we work hard to keep our animals active and feed them the same food they eat in the wild.
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15: Hello and a very warm welcome to this edition of Inspired Minds. I'm Brendan O'Shea. This week, part two of my conversation with the filmmaker and human rights activist, Roberto Romano.
16: I also feel that, you know, all of my work has led me to this point, which is that for so long I've looked at, criticized, analyzed all of these various programs that deal with capacity building and corporate social responsibility and sustainability and fair trade and, you know, environmental justice and everything else. And so now there comes a chance where I'm going to have to put my money where my mouth is.

0: Deutsche Welle has just hosted its annual Global Media Forum, a congress with international media representatives from around the world and people from the fields of politics, culture, business, development and science. The focus this year was on human rights, and among the guests was the American filmmaker Roberto Romano. He's one of the world's most respected investigative documentary makers and a human rights educator and advocate who is highly valued by policymakers around the world. Romano has travelled extensively, documenting human rights issues for advocacy organisations, including Goodweave, Amnesty International and Human Rights Watch. His photography has been published in the Ford Foundation Quarterly, Standard Review, The New York Times and other leading newspapers. Among his most recent films are The Harvest, which examines the life of migrant children and their families in America, and The Dark Side of Chocolate, a documentary on slavery and the West Africa cocoa trade.
1: Everybody loves chocolate. We eat more than 3 million tons a year.

0: But behind the sweet taste, there is a dark side.
1: An excerpt from Roberto Romano's film, The Dark Side of Chocolate, a documentary on slavery in the West Africa cocoa trade. Indeed, it was after a long podium discussion on the issue of human trafficking that I had the chance to talk to Roberto Romano and asked him firstly if the world was any closer to the abolishment of slavery altogether.
2: You know, I think one of the things that many people find stunning is that today there are more slaves in the world than in any other time in history. And that number varies between, you know, 25 million, perhaps 30 million, 32 million, depending on which organization you go to and which data you read. But it's really not a numbers game in that respect. What it is the fact that the number, whether it is 25 million, whether it's 30 million, is substantial. And that in my own country, there are annually 17,000 plus individuals, primarily boys and girls, who are trafficked. So slavery is alive and well and doing very well today, even in my own country, here and in Europe. And it's a formidable business around the world. And it's probably the second most profitable business now after drugs. What most people may not know about the United States is that it too has legalized child labor in the agricultural industry.
3: Can you explain to me a little bit more about that?
2: Well, yeah. Every year, anywhere between 250 and 400,000 children leave their home on an 8-month journey as migrant farm workers. They travel with their family, and they do so without the protections afforded children who work in any other industry in the United States.
3: Rather frightening stuff.
2: I wouldn't use the word frightening. I would say more disheartening.
3: Yeah. I mean, disheartening is also the word that comes to mind when I hear that the only way that you can get people interested in a press conference is to grab a Hollywood star or a movie star or a soap star and get them behind you. I mean, it's great that these people do it, but it's somehow very frustrating that it's necessary in the first place.
2: Well, you know, one you can look at it both ways. One could see it as a sort of a compromising of the tradition of journalism, of journalism ethic, that all of a sudden one needs to reach into the glossies and to be able to pull somebody from that page to get the attention that you think that this issue should normally have without that. However, if that's the case, then that's what needs to be done. If you're going to make films about issues that you feel are important, then you really need to bring eyeballs to them. And this is what brings eyeballs to those issues. And like it or not, that's the way the world is now. And I don't think one can let, you know, ideology or the, you know, the purity of journalism, qua journalism, get in the way of that. You need to deal with things as they are.
3: On that note as well, of course, a number of these companies that have these various PR campaigns that are tied up with human rights issues and things along the way. Some people might think that that actually convolutes the real issue. How do you feel about this?
2: I think one can end up with very, very strange bedfellows, all right, in this mix between corporations, social responsibility, journalism, and activism, and it can get very messy and confusing. I will say this, though, which is that I've found The Body Shop to be a very, very responsible player in the global arena where the rights of the disenfranchised and the disempowered have been concerned. However, you know, there are a lot of corporations out there that will use this as sort of a PR mechanism and as a window dressing without necessarily dealing with the core problems. And that was one of the issues I had with the Harkin-Engen Protocol, which was that it was a voluntary, non-binding protocol. And the combination of voluntary and non-binding doesn't work. But it didn't work in large part because some of the companies that signed it really lacked the political will and lacked the social will to do something. However, when Anita Roddick started The Body Shop, she was an extraordinary driving force for good in the world. And so I think her spirit still animates much of what The Body Shop does. But what happens, though, is that there's a broader issue here that we as journalists and activists face, which is that, are we going to let corporations that do bad, you know, masquerade and hide behind fake social responsibility programs and fake corporate social responsibility programs, and then there are other companies that do good. But essentially what's happened is that the center of the dialogue has now shifted to corporations, and the center of the dialogue is now shifting to non-government organizations. And considering that media, or the type of media I do, is very, very expensive, all of a sudden we become pawns. We now become the Davids, you know, that are fighting Goliaths on both sides, which is that there's nothing wrong with the Body Shop, and I like what it does, but what if there's a company like the Body Shop that pretends to be doing good or wants to fund, you know, a project, right? But your focus then is on what they want you to see. So what happens is that, you know, we'll have bad corporate behavior, bad governments, bad policies, and maybe we'll have a good NGO, but nowhere in that spectrum do we have the people who are the advocates for human rights, the people whose rights have been abused. And so where ultimately is the independence of journalism within this as more and more funding is taken away from long-term investigative projects? So I'd have a concern about that, and I realize that there are inherent tensions in it. On the other hand, you know, I to this day, I applaud the Body Shop, and I it would be perverse of me to criticize its social responsibility projects, because they spend a lot of time, they look at it, and it was started by someone who really cared, and that tradition goes on.
0: We've gone undercover with hidden cameras and assumed identities. We expose how African children as young as 8 years of age are smuggled across the border and used illegally in the chocolate industry. The Dark Side of Chocolate. The true story of how your chocolate is produced.
3: How does man on the street differentiate between then these companies that really have authentic projects where they are really helping, and others that are basically just disguising themselves in the way that you've talked about?
2: Well, there's the rub of what I was talking to you about as well, which is that, you know, if we're all going to be doing stories, you know, about these companies, we need to be independent. You know, there needs to be a huge amount of transparency out there. And in the absence of transparency, there needs to be, you know, a robust and forceful type of journalism that can be allowed to exist without influence. So without journalism, we're absolutely going to have no way of knowing. Who would know that the Harkin-Engen Protocol was good or was bad unless Mickey and I went to the Ivory Coast and absolutely took a look at it? And then we're able to render an opinion and to actually cover the facts of what went on and then bring it back and present it. So without independent media, there is no way that anyone can know. You know, we can all have blinders put on. We can all be misinformed. And you need to tell the story. You need to go to where the story is, and you need to see it with your own eyes. That is what journalism is about.
3: You mentioned already 10,000 hours of some sort of convoluted broadcast material going out daily. Mm-hmm. How can we perhaps help the viewer to become more selective, to get somehow more in touch with the things that you feel will actually tell the stories that should be told and shouldn't be lost somewhere in this sort of mass of broadcast material?
2: Yeah. Well, I was thinking about this before I came here, and the phrase that kept repeating in my head was go big or go home. And it seems to me today that, you know, you need to make something that is strong and powerful. You need to have allies. You know, I've been very fortunate, especially in my most recent project, to have Eva Longoria, the American actress, as a spokesperson for the issue I'm dealing with now. And she has a real commitment to these issues, and she has a long-standing history in dealing with them, and it's because of her that we were able to get all of the press that we had in Washington, D.C., and that we were able to get a screening on Capitol Hill, and that we were able to have all the news agencies come, and that we've been able to help politicians like Congresswoman Lucy Roybal-Allard reintroduce the CARE Bill, which is an acronym for the Children's Act for Responsible Employment.
3: What are you going to be spending the next couple of years years of your life on, and what's the project that you're working on at the moment?
2: Well, we're just finishing off The Harvest, La Cosecha, which is a feature-length documentary that I mentioned earlier about migrant children in America. And so there'll be a certain amount of campaign and presentation. And interestingly enough, though, I may switch gears. I've been offered the directorship of a foundation that deals with sustainability and with economic justice. And as someone who's spent the last 15 years dealing with these issues as a journalist and a critic, it's going to be very interesting to try my hand as someone who is an architect of these programs. So don't wish for things because you'll get them, I think is what the expression is. But I also feel that, you know, all of my work has led me to this point, which is that for so long I've looked at, criticized, analyzed all of these various programs that deal with capacity building and corporate social responsibility and sustainability and fair trade and, you know, environmental justice and everything else. And so now there comes a chance where I'm going to have to put my money where my mouth is.
1: 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Tim Burstling helped put together today's program. 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
2: Today is September 22nd on Tidbits in Time, a fascinating day. Stay with me to hear about an ingenious scientist and inventor. We'll tell you about a man who, ironically, never played fair. Describe a magazine that people buy for the pictures. And tell you about a man who revolutionized ice cream delivery. All that plus, we'll take you on a whirlwind tour of Middle Earth. Tidbits in Time is coming up right after this pause, so stick around. It was on September 22, 1791, that Michael Faraday was born in Surrey, England. His discoveries in chemistry, electricity, magnetism, and nanoscience greatly added to mankind's store of knowledge. You've probably heard his name in connection with the Faraday cage, which is an ingenious device consisting of a grounded metal screen designed to shield the electronic equipment inside from the influence of electromagnetic or electrostatic forces. Cars and airplanes are functional Faraday cages. On September 22, 1759, William Playfair was born in Scotland. He invented various methods of displaying statistical information on charts, including the line, area, and bar charts. Later, he invented the pie chart. In his spare time, he was a British secret agent who spied on France during the French Revolution. One of his schemes was to counterfeit French paper currency, the ensuing chaos undermining the French government. He became known as a scoundrel, blackmailing lords and ladies, and being sued for libel. It was on September 22, 1888, that the very first issue of National Geographic was published. At the height of the Industrial Revolution, the rise of the middle class, and the convergence of early photography, railways and shipping, and the world getting smaller, National Geographic fed people's wanderlust with vivid pictures from every remote and dangerous and exotic corner of the globe, right in the comfort of their living rooms. Adjusting to modern times, National Geographic has its own cable channel. It was on September 22, 1903, that a patent was filed for a cone made of pastry to hold ice cream by Italo Marchionne, who had emigrated from Italy and had become a street vendor. The cone was born, transforming the creamy custard from a dainty dessert eaten with a bowl and spoon into a handheld portable national craze. But lick it quickly, or it'll start melting and drip down your fingers. Dogs love to share too, by the way. September 22nd is National Hobbit Day, celebrating the lovable, jovial beings created by the mind of J.R.R. Tolkien in his famous books. Hobbits dress in bright colors, chiefly green and yellow. Don't wear shoes because their feet grow naturally leathery soles and thick brown hair like the stuff on their heads, which is curly. They have long, clever fingers, good-natured faces, and they laugh deep, fruity laughs, especially after dinner, which they have twice a day when they can get it. For your very own email print version of Tidbits in Time, showing up every day for free in your inbox, just send a request to adrian@tidbitsintime.com. That's adrian@tidbitsintime.com. For Tidbits in Time, this has been Gene Van.
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4: This week, we head into the kitchen and rediscover a simple compound with many uses. Cooking up its chemistry is Brian Clegg.
5: Whether your kitchen cupboard is graced with the most elegant wine vinegar or cheap and cheerful malt, the chances are that somewhere in the house you will have a bottle. At the heart of even the most fancy variants is a simple enough compound, acetic acid. Officially called ethanoic acid with the formula CH3CO2H, the acid is the result of oxidising ethanol, the alcohol in intoxicating drinks. leave a bottle of wine exposed to the atmosphere, and within a few days it will have taken on a sharp, sour taste as more and more of the alcohol is turned to this weak acid by acetic acid bacteria. These species are common in the air and come in a range of genera, from Acetobacter to Acidophyllum, but all with the distinct urge to oxidise ethanol to gain energy. Pure acetic acid is a clear liquid, which in the lab is usually called glacial, a term that refers to its tendency to produce crystals that resemble ice at a low room temperature. In its familiar domestic form, vinegar is typically only around 5% acetic acid by volume, with most of the rest water, plus traces of other compounds. Vinegar can be as clear as the original acid, but often has colourings from its source, the wine, for example, in wine vinegar, or caramel, to produce the brown-coloured liquids, popular as condiments in some countries. In the chemical sense, acetic is a weak acid, meaning that many of its molecules do not release their hydrogen into solution, although in the concentrated form it is surprisingly corrosive and will damage skin. For industrial use, acetic acid was originally derived from vinegars, but since the early 20th century it has largely been produced from wood, almost recently by reacting methanol and carbon monoxide over a catalyst. Most of the acetic acid produced this way is not destined for our vinegar bottles, which retain the old fermentation methods from alcoholic drinks, but rather as a raw material in the production of three broad types of compound. The largest proportion goes to the manufacture of vinyl acetate monomer, itself a starting point for the polymer polyvinyl acetate, or PVA, familiar to many people through its wide use as a glue. Another significant chunk of the over 6 million tonnes produced each year is used to form acetic anhydride, a step in the production of cellulose acetate, used in coatings and photographic films. Much of the rest will either act as a solvent or be used in the production of esters for inks and paints. In its vinegar form, acetic acid makes its way into all areas of catering. Vinegar's partnering with salt when associated with chips is legendary, in the UK at least, in some parts of which it's also an essential additive to mushy peas, modifying the gluey pea juice to a more palatable and zesty mix. By extension, vinegar makes its way into flavouring for crisps or potato chips and is a major component of bottled sauces. You're also likely to find vinegar in your store cupboard acting as a preservative. While brine can be used in pickling, the most popular approach for pickling vegetables is to use vinegar, which ironically, given its bacterial origins, has the role of killing bacteria to preserve otherwise perishable food. Most familiar in the UK are onions and gherkins, pickled baby cucumbers, while the ubiquitous American pickle is a larger cucumber, but pretty well any vegetable can be preserved this way. Even foodstuffs like hard-boiled eggs find their way into pickling, usually in a hybrid mix of brine and vinegar. This tart liquid has also found its way onto the medicine shelves in a range of traditional cures and treatments, perhaps on the basis that anything that is shocking to the taste buds should be good for taking on disease. It was originally widely used to treat infections and is still used to reduce the pain of jellyfish stings. Like many traditional remedies, there seems to be some basis for a number of the medicinal claims, but most have not been researched enough to be sure if the use is safe and effective. For those who are encouraged by the term natural on a household product, vinegar can also be a useful cleaner to remove grease and mineral deposits and to de-rust iron. In British fish and chip shops, you will often find a bottle mysteriously labelled non-brewed condiment. This is legal speak for an artificial vinegar produced by mixing acetic acid, E260 for E-number fans, with water, caramel and flavourings, though many fish and chip aficionados prefer the traditional malt vinegar, which is produced from beer made from malted barley that has been subjected to acetic acid bacteria. Beyond that, all kinds of sophisticated variants now grace our tables. There's red or white wine vinegar, cider vinegar, sherry vinegar and rice vinegar. And of course, the queen of the salad dressing sharpeners, balsamic vinegar, based on concentrated grape juice. To call somebody vinegary is to suggest that they are sour of expression, disapproving and petty. But as an addition to our culinary life, vinegar brings a sharp clarity that nothing else can match.
4: So maybe it could even be a compliment. That was science writer Brian Clegg with the culinary and cleaning chemistry of vinegar. Now, next week, things get a bit mucky.
1: Up in the north of England, they say, where there's muck, there's brass. In other words, there's money to be made from getting your hands dirty. The tetracycline family of drugs was discovered by people who did just that, not least a pensioned-off university professor.
4: And discover this tale of discovery and the medicinal uses of tetracycline by joining Simon Cotton in next week's Chemistry in Its Element. Until then, thank you for listening. I'm Meera Senthilingam.
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15: I'm Erin Pender.
16: And I'm Rhett Elaine.
15: So, Dr. Elaine, this week we're talking about the Chinese lunar rover, but specifically today we're asking the question, why is the moon tidally locked?
16: That's right.
15: So what does tidal locked mean?
16: So tidal lock is the situation where one side of the moon faces the Earth.
15: Okay.
16: So it's why we have a far side of the moon where the lunar lander the Chinese lunar rover landed.
15: Right.
16: So why is it like that? And it's called tidal lock because of the tidal force. This is the decreasing gravitational force when you get further away from things. So the gravitational force from the Earth decreases. And the moon, when it was formed, wasn't completely a solid thing.
15: Right.
16: So once you have a non-solid object and you have a decreasing gravitational force, it kind of shifts a little bit. So actually the center of mass of the moon is shifted towards the Earth. And now as the moon's rotating, the Earth's gravity kind of pulls and eventually kind of slows it down so it just points that towards the Earth. So that's what caused it. And it's not unique for the Earth-Moon system. In fact, there's a better system of planet and moon that are tidally locked, and that's Pluto, which you may say Pluto's not a planet. I'm okay with that.
15: I am of the belief that Pluto is a planet.
16: I'm of the belief that Pluto is Pluto, and it doesn't matter what you call it. So there's...
15: That's... Yeah. Okay.
16: It's still cool.
15: That's a...
16: So, but Pluto's moon, Charon, is tidally locked. But Pluto's also tidally locked. So Pluto and Charon, both sides face each other all the time when they orbit each other. So, and because they're both of very close to the same mass, unlike the Earth and the Moon, which have widely different masses. Now, will the Earth ever end up like that with the Moon? Yes. Well, it would.
15: Yeah.
16: It would. But the time it's going to take for the Earth to be tidally locked to the Moon is longer than the age of the Sun.
15: And it's because of the mass difference?
16: The mass difference. Because the Sun also pulls – the Moon also pulls on the Earth.
15: Okay.
16: So it would make it.
17: At the tone, we've reached the top of the hour. WIZULP, Newark.
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19: Rising jet fuel costs are forcing airlines to cut flights, and travelers could pay the price. American, United, and Southwest are trimming flight schedules as a surge in jet fuel prices makes some routes less profitable. Fewer flights could mean higher fares and fewer nonstop choices. Selling a home just got harder as mortgage rates hit 7%. Mortgage rates around 7% are shrinking the pool of qualified buyers and making shoppers more sensitive to price. Sellers also face more competition for buyers who can't afford a home. It might not have felt like it, but the typical American household earned more in 2025 than at any point on record. However, the gains were not shared equally across the income spectrum. Income at the top increased for a third straight year, but households near the bottom saw no significant gains in income. I'm Mark Huffman. Learn more at ConsumerAffairs.com.
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17: This is Bird Note. Swirling overhead, dozens of birds swoop and glide in pursuit of insects. Are they swallows or swifts? How in the world do you tell them apart? At a glance, swallows and swifts look much alike. They're graceful flyers on long, slender wings and all about the same size. But a closer look reveals key differences. Swifts have longer, even slimmer wings and relatively shorter bodies. Swifts also glide for longer periods. Their glides are punctuated by rapid, stiff bursts of wing beats. Movements so brisk, their wings seem to flicker. Swallows, on the other hand, flex and flap their wings. Why do swifts have such a peculiar stiff wing stroke? Picture a typical bird wing with two halves jointed in the middle. A swift wing reveals an inner half that's extremely short and an outer portion that's very long. This causes the stiffness. Try waving your arms with your elbows held against your body and you'll get the idea. Another group of birds shares this distinctive wing structure, hummingbirds. And swifts are considered to be closely related to hummingbirds. Swallows, on the other hand, are songbirds, closer kin of birds like robins and wrens. For Bird Note, I'm Michael
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11: More on

0: they are, and it runs in on those to get whatever prey got stuck in the web. But apparently some insects, mainly these little tiny gnats, they know, you could say, that it's safe to land on certain of these threads, and they use it as a roosting place.
1: And they're probably safe there from other predators because the other whatever insects eat them aren't going to fly into a spider web on purpose.
0: So it's a great hangout, and all they have to do is, you know, pay attention to the vibrations and the thread they're sitting on. If they feel the spider coming to check them out, they just jump off for a while and come back later. But there's this one spider that specializes in catching those kinds of smart gnats, or supposedly smart gnats. It just spins a single thread through the vegetation with no glue on it or anything. And some people speculate maybe it puts some little nice-smelling pheromones in there that attract these things. They then along come the gnats, and they land on it like birds on a telephone wire.
1: Uh-huh.
0: And then the spider just sort of slowly hauls them in little by little so they don't notice that they're moving. And as soon as one's close enough, it grabs it.
1: But there are all kinds of specialized spider webs, right? You're talking about a spider that drops a net on leafcutter ants?
0: Yeah, I mean, different spiders will specialize in different kinds of things. In the South American or Central American tropics, there are these ants that cut vegetation and carry it in these long files down to their nest. And if a spider wanted to feed on them, he or she would have to face the guards of the column and have the whole colony attack them. So there's this one that weaves a portable net that it carries in its front legs and climbs into the vegetation over one of these ant columns and then drops it down by a couple of threads and nets one of them in the sticky stuff and then pulls it up out of reach of the guards.
1: That's amazing. You know, and I think of spider webs as just, you know, the little circular web and things just sort of randomly flying into it, and maybe the spider bites it or something like that. But it sounds like they're much more sophisticated than that.
0: Oh, it's way more sophisticated, and they're not just these random catching devices either. The mesh determines what you're going to catch, where you hang it. Like black widow spiders, back when we had lots of outhouses, used to specialize in these certain flies that would come to the septic pit. What better place to put your web than over the hole of the outhouse? So you can imagine where most people used to be bitten by black widow spiders.
1: Very hazardous.
0: Yeah. But there's different kinds of insects have defenses against getting caught in a net, too. Like butterflies and moths have these scales on their wings that make the colors on their wings. But if they fly into a net, the scales stick to the glue, and then they just fly off. But there is one that specializes in moths, too. It's got this amazing design. It's a regular old circular web, but there's this really densely woven strip that runs up to the top of the web. Mm-hmm. And then down at the bottom of this net rectangular strip is the regular circle with the spider hanging out in it. And the deal is if a moth flies into the top of that strip, then the scales stick to the glue, like usual. Then the moth sort of slides down off those scales. And then it sticks a little bit more and more scales come off, slides downwards till finally enough scales have come off the wings that the wings themselves will stick.
1: And then it's right handy at the bottom of the web where the spider is.
0: No fuss, no muss.
1: That's amazing. Is there anything that goes into a spider web on purpose to get the spider?
0: Well, besides those gnats that like to sit there, there are other spiders that specialize in hunting web-making spiders. And they come in, and they pretend that they're an insect caught in the web.
1: Oh.
0: So they come up to the edge and kind of tweak the threads like this. And the unsuspecting host comes running down to check it out, and that's the end of them.
1: Amazing. Thanks very much, Dr. Kurt Steger of Paul Smith College. I'm Martha Foley.
2: 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And Paul Smith's, the College of the Adirondacks, 800-421-2605.
3: I'm Elaine Seward, and this is Science Elements. Coming up, how chemists are confronting sexual harassment. Sexual misconduct on college campuses is an age-old problem that continues to plague the students and faculty. It can traumatize those who are harassed and change the course of people's careers. Recently, a cover story in Chemical and Engineering News, the weekly news magazine of the

0: American Chemical Society explored how sexual harassment has affected chemistry students and faculty, and what universities and scientific societies are doing about it. CNN senior editors Linda Wang and Andrea Widener report the personal experiences of several women who, as chemistry students or junior faculty, were sexually harassed by professors and administrators. The outcomes of such experiences can differ widely. Some leave academia for industry or give up the sciences altogether. Others try to endure. What many of these stories have in common is silence. The majority of women and men who are harassed don't report the incidents for a variety of reasons, including shame and fear of retribution. But tolerance for sexual harassment in the sciences is starting to erode. Some universities and science departments are establishing new training and support networks for faculty and students. There's also proposed legislation that will require universities to report all substantiated findings of harassment to federal agencies that have awarded the harasser money. To deter misconduct at scientific conferences, many organizations, including the American Chemical Society, have meeting policies that explicitly address the issue. That's all for now. Science Elements is a production of the American Chemical Society, the world's largest scientific society. To learn more about the research featured in this episode, go to www.acs.org/scienceelements. 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
2: Welcome to the Science Podcast for May 30th, 2014. I'm Sarah Crespi. In this week's show, we talk about the impact of the Tiananmen Square incident on science in China. And David Grimm is here to give us a roundup of stories from our daily news site.
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2: The relationship between the Chinese government and the scientific enterprise has been undergoing a lot of change over the past few decades. I spoke with Mara Vistendahl about an especially important turning point in this relationship, the protests and government crackdown at Tiananmen Square 25 years ago.
4: On June 4th, when the Tiananmen crackdown happened, protests had been going on for weeks in Beijing and other cities around China. And many of the protesters were students across a range of fields. Many were in the sciences. You also had scientists directly involved. And there were professors who supported the students in the square throughout. And after those weeks of protests, the government finally authorized the army to use whatever means necessary, essentially, to deal with the students in the square. That's what happened when the army opened fire on people throughout Beijing. Actually, many of the deaths were not in the square that night, but it sent a chilling message for everybody.
2: What were some of the things that were being protested at the time, and what were some of the ideas that were being expressed by the people in the square?
4: So part of it was about kind of general political reforms and liberalization. And, you know, this was 1989, so you had change happening across the Soviet Union, Eastern Europe. It was a big year, and that wasn't lost on people in China. But there were also more specific concerns, and especially for scholars and intellectuals in the square, and those included things like increasing pay for intellectuals. That was a big issue at the time. They made very little money, and also stopping corruption in the government, or at least making the government a little bit more transparent.
2: What were some of the immediate consequences of this crackdown on this protest or these protests on science in China?
4: Well, at the time, you had scientists involved in the protests and involved in the kind of overall debates that have been shaping intellectual life in the years leading up to Tiananmen. So because this was a period of a lot of openness, you had discussions happening among scientists about the debate over whether to have scientific development you needed political reforms. And there were a number of scientists who were pushing very vocally for reform. Among them was the physicist Fang Lijie and Xu Liangying, who's a science historian. And they challenged the kind of Marxist versions of science. So these debates, they cut at kind of the very core of what science was in China at the time.
2: And so after the crackdown, what happened to these debates?
4: So after the crackdown, that atmosphere of openness just disappeared. There were consequences, especially for the scientists who'd been most vocal. The Chinese Academy of Social Sciences fired staff who'd been involved with the protests. Fang Lijie, the physicist, and his wife famously took refuge in the U.S. embassy because they were wanted by the government. And he, even though he hadn't actually been in the square, he was seen as an instigator. And more generally, people say that the intellectual atmosphere and scientific debate just really suffered afterwards, so that scientists were much more prone to stay inside their labs, not talk about anything that might be controversial. And there was a big impact on science also in the fact that thousands of Chinese students at the time were abroad.
2: Right. And what happened to them when they were not in the country when this happened?
4: Well, throughout the 1980s, international study, overseas study, had become possible for Chinese students, and thousands had left. They went to countries like the U.S. and Canada, Australia, and when Tiananmen happened, many became politically active. They were, you know, upset about what had happened, staged a big march in the U.S., and also many just feared returning. Several Western governments granted these students green cards. The vast majority of them were in the sciences. And for countries like the U.S. and Canada and Australia, it was really a boon to science because they gained these very talented students. You know, at that time, it was the best students that China had to offer. And many of them would never return.
2: That sounds like a long-term consequence for China. Was there anything else that really came out of this that seems to have lasted the 25 years since the incident?
4: Yes. When I interviewed scientists who'd been involved with the protests in 1989, they say that there are persistent problems that date back to the Tiananmen crackdown. There's much more money in science today, so raising the pay of intellectuals is no longer a complaint that people have. But on the other hand, some say the intellectual atmosphere is less open than it could be at this point. And also that there are issues with the way that grant money is distributed. It's a very kind of top-down system in China still, with a lot of investment money that ends up wasted, according to people I interviewed. And that's something that the criticism is connects to the way the government is run. So it's not an entirely democratic administration of research money.
2: And that can be linked to the Tiananmen Square incident?
4: Well, that's something that existed beforehand and that many people wanted to change in 1989. But the argument is that because of 89, it didn't improve, and in many ways there was a huge setback for science. Because the discussions about reform that had been happening were silenced, and then the other big setback was that the many overseas scientists never returned. And it's hard to recover that talent once you've lost it.
2: Yeah. So is anything being done to address the concerns of scientists about the state of science in China? And is it working?
4: Well, definitely. The government is very set on, you know, producing a more innovative society. That's been a major target for years. And also, you know, just generally increasing research funding. And part of that funding for science is going into recruiting back talented scientists who are now overseas, many of whom left after Tiananmen. As early as the early 1990s, the government said, basically, you know, we'll ignore your political background if you come back to China and make a contribution. And that was directed at the students who stayed. And some did come back, and even people who were dissidents at the time have come back and set up labs. So that is no longer an issue. But some scientists who did return, including people who were active protesters in 1989, say that a lot of the issues affecting Chinese science are more intransigent and are difficult to combat in a few years. It's a process that would take gradual change. Some people are even more critical and say that the kind of spirit in the 1980s has been lost, and that that's something that's really difficult to recover.
2: Mara, thanks so much for talking with me.
4: Thanks for having me on the podcast.
2: Mara Vistendahl is a contributing news editor for Science. You can read her story on the impact of Tiananmen Square on science in China at www.sciencemag.org. Now we have David Grimm, the editor for our daily news site. He's here to talk about some recent online stories. I'm Sarah Crespi. First up, we have a story on where all that plastic goes. A number of U.S. states have moved to ban microbeads, tiny plastic balls that are added to facial scrubs or other beauty products. These microbeads are just part of a menagerie of plastic bits and debris floating in lakes, rivers, pretty much everywhere. But surprisingly, scientists think there's not enough plastic in the oceans, right, Dave?
5: Right. There's not as much plastic as we would expect, considering that in 2012 alone, humans produced 300 million tons of plastic. And some of it's going into products, but a lot of it is ending up as waste. And the question is, where is all of it going if it's not ending up in the ocean?
2: So these plastics aren't all swirling around a giant ocean gyre. How do the researchers go about tracking down these missing pollutants?
5: Well, they looked at ice cores, and these are basically giant blocks of ice that are taken from the Arctic and other places. These blocks of ice can reveal various things like past climate, but in this case, the researchers actually melted down pieces of the ice and used a very small filter to see if there were any particulate matter in there. And what they found was they found a ton of tiny particles of things like rayon, polyester, nylon, and polypropylene, all of which are common in a lot of consumer products, things like clothing, cigarette filters, and even diapers.
2: How does this compare to something like the giant ocean garbage patch?
5: Right, and this garbage patch is literally what it sounds like. It's this large area of the ocean that's filled with tons of these tiny little plastic pieces, but it turns out that there are three orders of magnitude more plastics, at least by some counts, trapped in Arctic ice than is in places like the Great Pacific Garbage Patch.
2: What are some of the consequences of this finding? Isn't it better that the plastic is locked up in ice?
5: It is better. The problem is that the ice is melting, and the researchers speculate that under current melting trends, more than 1 trillion pieces of plastic could be released into the ocean over the next decade.
2: Next up, we have a story on the strength of monkeys. We know humans are the smartest primates, but why aren't we also the strongest? This is kind of a complicated one. So let's start with the initial premise, Dave. What's the expensive tissue hypothesis?
5: Well, Sarah, this basically gets to the idea that our brains require a tremendous amount of energy. In fact, they use about 20% of our energy expenditures when we're resting. So the idea is, in order to have an organ that uses that much energy, we must have made other sacrifices in our body.
2: In this study, the researchers were looking to see how energy was used by different tissues, like the brain or kidneys or the muscles in different animals. So how did the animals they looked at, mice, monkeys, and chimps, stack up with each other? Were they pretty closely related?
5: They were. The researchers found that all these animals, based on the rate at which they had evolved and the amount of energy their tissues were using, they all pretty much had pretty similar energy profiles across the species. The differences came when they looked at the human brain and compared it to the brains of some of these other animals, and they found that, perhaps not surprisingly, our brains were burning a lot more energy than some of these other animals' brains, which we sort of know already. But what was really surprising is when they looked at the muscle.
2: And so we have muscles, they have muscles. They're all basically the same chemical components. What was different?
5: When they compared the muscles across these species, they saw a big difference between what they saw in the human muscles versus what they saw in the muscles of some of these other animals, which suggests that as we evolved and we separated from some of these other animal groups, that we saw changes in the way that we used our muscles that maybe some of these animals didn't.
2: How do we know this isn't just a difference in our diet or how much we exercise, you know, a person versus a chimpanzee?
5: The researchers actually took monkeys and they fed them various diets, some high fat, high sugar diets, maybe something a little bit like we might eat. Other monkeys were fed normal diets, allowed a lot more exercise. And what they found was that they couldn't find the same kind of differences in the metabolic activity in these muscles as they had seen when they compared humans to some of these other animal groups.
2: So let's just take it to the true test. If we were arm wrestling or perhaps lifting weights, who would win a competition?
5: Well, we've got a video to show that. And if you go to the site, you will see a video of macaques pulling some pretty heavy weights. And when they compared it to the ability of humans, especially very athletic humans like basketball players and professional climbers, they found that the humans were only about half as strong as these monkeys and as of chimps as well.
2: So does this actually suggest that we gave up muscles for bigger brains? What about the idea that maybe we don't need such strong muscles anymore because our brains are so big?
5: Well, that really brings everything full circle because, A, you've got to make sacrifices. If your brain's going to be using that much energy, you've got to downsize some other parts of your body, and we may have done that with our muscles. But it turns out because our brains were so much more advanced, we didn't need our muscles as much. We didn't need to rely as much on brute force as maybe some of these other animals did to survive.
2: Lastly, we have a story on nature versus nurture in parenting. It's long been assumed that women have an inborn nurturing aspect, that our relationship to children comes from biology, hormones, and whatnot. But what about men? Is nurturing in their nature? So that's the setup, Dave. Can we talk next about the way something like this might be measured? How can we make comparisons in terms of parenting and biological mechanisms?
5: Well, what we have to do, or at least what the researchers did in this study, is look at different types of families. This was a study conducted in Israel, and the researchers looked at two different types of families, traditional families where you had a biological mother and a biological father, and the mother did most of the child rearing. The fathers were involved, but not to the extent the mothers were. And then the researchers also looked at homosexual male couples, one of whom was the biological father. The baby was had via surrogate mother, and the other partner played an equal role in caregiving.
2: And so they were looking at these couples for comparison. What kind of measurements did they take?
5: Well, they looked at things like they went into their homes and they videotaped the interactions. They saw who interacted with the children more. They also took saliva samples from the parents. Saliva can reveal, for example, levels of a hormone called oxytocin, which some call the trust hormone, can reveal the level of bonding, actually, between parent and child. And finally, the researchers also did some brain scans of the participants in these trials, and they were looking for how the various parents' brains reacted to the videotapes of themselves interacting with their infants.
2: Wow. So it sounds like they collected a lot of data on different types of parents using different measures. What kind of differences were they able to see?
5: Well, they found that the mothers and their husbands and the homosexual father-father couples all showed activation of what the researchers call a parenting network in their brain. And that links two pathways. One's involved in emotion and attention and vigilance. Another pathway is turned up in response to learning and experience. Now, in the mothers, the activation was stronger in the pathways that were involved in emotions and attention. Heterosexual fathers showed more activity in the network, in the brain network that's more dependent on experience. So that initially suggested to the researchers that there was this fundamental difference between at least mothers and fathers, that mothers had a parenting network that was much more emotional and maybe much more primarily involved in caregiving, and fathers played more of a supportive role and sort of maybe had to learn parenting over time.
2: And so when you bring in the homosexual couple, does this change?
5: And it does change. When you look at the homosexual couples, that's told a very different story. All the homosexual men showed activity that was very similar to that seen in the mothers, in the mother-father couples, which suggests that this is not an innate difference between the sexes, but that whoever is caring for the child, or whoever is especially the primary caregiver, whether that person be a male or a female, their brains actually react very similarly to this experience, which suggests it's really, there's really not these hardwired differences between male and female, at least when it comes to parenting.
2: Okay, so what else is on the site this week, Dave?
5: Well, Sarah, we've got a story about fish that can count even though they're blind. Also a story about how storms break up sea ice and what impact that's having on sea level rise. For Science Insider, our policy blog, we've got a story about how much IQ should factor into death penalty decisions. Also a story about how citizen science is helping to revive an old NASA probe. So be sure to check out all these stories on the site.
2: Thanks, Dave.
5: Thanks, Sarah.
2: David Grimm is the editor for our online daily news site. I'm Sarah Crespi. 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And that concludes this edition of the Science Podcast. 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The show is a production of Science Magazine. Jeffrey Cook composed the music. I'm Sarah Crespi. 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
7: This is the World Industrial News for Monday, September 21st. Brought to you by Industrial Info Resources of Sugarland, Texas. Some of the biggest names in global and U.S.-based tech are slated to begin work on major construction projects in the fourth quarter. The build-out of data centers, artificial intelligence infrastructure, and other headline-making trends are driving a need for crucial components. Industrial Info Resources is tracking more than $55 billion worth of projects in the U.S. semiconductor and computer sector that are set to begin construction in the fourth quarter, more than half of which is attributed to proposed expansions at existing plants. As some factions of the U.S. work to boost energy production on multiple fronts in the interests of national security as well as affordability, the movement is not without opposition. On September 3rd, New Mexico State Land Commissioner Stephanie Garcia Richard issued an executive order banning new uranium leases on state lands. This does not affect the 2 leases that are currently active on state lands. Google plans to invest 13 billion euro in building data centers in Finland and has agreed a 20-year power offtake deal that secures the future for the country's oldest nuclear power plant. The investment will happen over 2027 and 2028 across 4 municipalities, which includes an expansion of the existing campus at Hamina, plus 3 new sites. It is the company's largest data center investment in Europe and one of the largest ever in the Finnish economy. For details on these and other breaking news, read the full stories at industrialinfo.com. I'm Christine Ramos, reporting for Industrial Info News.

0: A glimpse into the zoo after hours. 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

0: Ada was one of the most popular performers of her era, particularly for her duets with Billy Murray and Len Spencer.
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2: This week, what do Homer Simpson and the world of drug discovery have in common? Stumped? Well, Simon Cotton explains.
3: Just think of Homer Simpson slapping his forehead with his palm and uttering the word dough, and I'll tell you a story of drug discovery. In fact, it's a story of two Homers. More than 2,500 years before Homer Simpson, another famous Homer was a Greek poet who wrote the Odyssey. This epic poem tells the story of the 10 years that it took Odysseus to get back from Troy to his home after the Trojan War. In one of its books, they arrived at an island where his resident witch Circe drugged half his men and turned them into swine. Odysseus had been warned in advance by the god Hermes, who gave him a herb that stopped Circe's spell from working. This herb came from a plant with a black root and a white flower. Fast forward to the 1950s, and we meet a plant with a white flower again. A Bulgarian pharmacologist was travelling in a rural part of his country when he noticed people rubbing snowdrops in their foreheads. When he asked why, he was told that it was an ancient cure for headaches. Be that as it may, it was about that time that Russian scientists isolated a molecule called galantamine from Caucasian snowdrops and found it to have some useful properties, although not for headaches or witches' spells. It was soon being used to treat poliomyelitis and also by anaesthetologists as a curare reversal agent. It acts as an antidote to curare, a South American poison applied to the tips of arrows and darts, and reverses its neuromuscular blocking properties. Now, let's rewind back to 1907, when Alzheimer's disease was first described by the German psychiatrist Alois Alzheimer. It is the most common cause of dementia in the elderly, and it's becoming more common as life expectancy increases. Now, Alzheimer's disease is associated with a reduction in acetylcholine levels in the brain. Acetylcholine is a key neurotransmitter. It transmits nerve messages when it is released by neurons to travel across a synaptic cleft, then binds to receptors. It was discovered that galantamine was a selective, competitive, and reversible inhibitor of acetylcholinesterase. This is the enzyme which breaks down acetylcholine in the brain. Galantamine can cross the blood-brain barrier, so it can help stave off this decline and so maintain brain function and thinking levels. In the past decade, it's been approved for use in a number of countries, including the United Kingdom and the United States. To understand how galantamine works, scientists have determined the structure of a complex of galantamine with acetylcholinesterase. They found that it occupies the pockets of the enzyme that bind both the acyl part and the choline part of acetylcholine prior to breaking up the enzyme. Several of the interactions involve hydrogen bonds, but there are also sigma pi and pi pi bonds. All of these are individually weak interactions, but taken together, they make the galantamine bind quite well to the acetylcholinesterase. Galantamine is one of many alkaloids found in plants, not just snowdrops, but also wild daffodils and summer snowflakes. The plants make it by a complicated process, starting from the amino acids phenylalanine and tyrosine, which condense together before undergoing several more reactions. At present, galantamine is obtained from plants, but not enough plant-derived galantamine is available to meet an increasing demand. Chemical synthesis is increasingly being looked at as an option. In recent years, galantamine has experienced a certain vogue as a non-clinical medicine. It has been claimed to help people drop off to sleep and also to enjoy a better sleep. Some people say that it leads to out-of-body experiences or lucid dreams. More notably, galantamine is reported to improve sustained attention in chronic cocaine users and is antagonistic to amphetamine-induced psychotic behaviour, so it may find a wider range of usefulness. Homer composed his great epics, like the Odyssey, without being able to write them down. He had to commit them to memory so he could recite them on demand. Perhaps memory was more important 3,000 years ago, but it still matters today. As we grow older, memories of our past life become precious, so loss of memory is a cruel blow. J.M. Barrie, the great playwright who created Peter Pan, once said that God gave us memories so that we might have roses in December, and galantamine may help us keep those roses in the gardens of our minds.
2: So providing a rosy future for us all there, with the chemistry of galantamine, was Birmingham University's Simon Cotton. Now, next week, love it or hate it, there's some benefit to eating this crowd-splitting source of food.
4: For Marmite lovers, it's nice to know that it played a pivotal part in discovering the role folate and folic acid plays in our bodies. Lucy Wills, a British scientist, went to Bombay in India in 1928 to investigate the high prevalence of anemia during pregnancy in the girls who worked in textile factories there. They did not respond to treatment with vitamin B12, available in those days as a pure liver extract, which was used to treat normal anemia. After testing several possible nutrients on mice fed the same diet as the factory girls, Wills discovered that eating yeast extract cured them of their affliction. So folic acid was known as the Wills factor for many years, and it was identified as Marmite's magic ingredient in the late 1930s.
2: And all the haters of this popular spread can find out some other sources of folic acid, as well as its numerous benefits during pregnancy and to our general health, by joining Neil Withers in next week's Chemistry in Its Element. Until then, thank you for listening. I'm Meera Senthilingam.
1: Chemistry in Its Element comes to you from Chemistry World, the magazine of the Royal Society of Chemistry, and is produced by thenakedscientists.com. There are more compounds that count on our website at chemistryworld.org/compounds.
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6: The Gabra are nomadic herders who live in the desert which straddles the border between Kenya and Ethiopia. It's dry season now in the desert, and though the land is parched, the Gabra survive on water from their wells. The wells are off limits during the rainy season, but this month they'll become the site of a ritual gathering of work and songs such as the one we're hearing right now. I'm Jim Metzner, and this is The Pulse of the Planet. Anissa Kassam is a professor of anthropology at the University of Durham in England.
7: The Gabra wells are normally very deep, so in order to reach the water, the men descend into the well and stand on ledges inside it. They form a human chain inside the well. The man at the bottom scoops up the water in a giraffe skin bucket and passes it up to the man above him. The song is sung when this is being done. The melody and the rhythm of the song unfolds within this chain-like activity.
6: Outside the wells, a separate group of men take part in a complex yet efficient system for watering the animals. The order is kept by the song that they sing, each verse signaling the moment when the next group of animals may be led to the well.
7: There is a set day for each category of livestock. Whilst the younger herders watch the stock at a short distance from the well, the men clean and prepare the mud troughs. Then they descend into the well and pass up the water, singing as they do so. When the troughs are full, a signal is given to the herders, who let the animals go in small groups to prevent a stampede being made on the water troughs. This continues until all the animals have been watered.
6: Additional funding for Pulse of the Planet has been provided by the National Science Foundation. I'm Jim Metzner.
8: This is the Engines of Our Ingenuity, made possible by the friends of KUHF Houston.
9: Today, guest scientist Andrew Boyd sends secret messages. The University of Houston presents this series about the machines that make our civilization run and the people whose ingenuity created them.
10: I shop, therefore I am, reads a popular bumper sticker. Perhaps Descartes, who first uttered the more famous version of this phrase, would not have been amused at the connection with shopping. Yet our ability to buy things online depends upon mathematics that was once considered hopelessly devoid of any practical use. Encryption is the process of scrambling a message so that you need a secret code to unscramble it. Author Marcus du Sautoy observes that, for much of history, encryption was of interest only to governments for sending secret communications. But this has drastically changed with the rise of electronic commerce. When we type our credit card number into the computer, we don't want someone stealing it as it travels through the internet. Encryption is like locking a box. Imagine I want you to send me a secret message. If I have two keys, I can deliver one to you along with the box. You then place a message inside, lock it, and send it back to me without fear of someone else reading it. For years, this is how encryption methods worked. The problem is, how do I get your key to you safely in the first place? Someone might steal it along the way and make a copy. After that, the perpetrator could read anything you sent to me. The answer arrived in 1976 with a paper out of Stanford. It contained a simple yet ingenious idea. Construct a key that can lock the box but can't unlock it. Now I don't care who has a copy of your locking key. As long as I keep my unlocking key safely tucked away, no one can see inside the box except me. Clever as this idea was, no one could immediately figure out how to construct such a key for computers. If someone has a locking key, really just a method for scrambling a message, it seems they must know how to unscramble the message, simply undo what was done to scramble it in the first place. The last piece of the puzzle came together in a flash of insight by a group at MIT. Their keys are built with results from abstract number theory. Number theory dates back to the ancient Greeks. It deals with the most basic building blocks of all math, the whole numbers, and it gives rise to an amazing collection of difficult and intriguingly beautiful results. Beauty is the measure of importance in number theory, since mathematicians regard it as much an intellectual artistic endeavor as sculpting or writing music. So it's ironic that number theory plays such a huge role in our lives. Every day, countless billions of dollars in transactions take place on the internet, transactions that vitally depend on secure communication. Business leaders look to mathematicians to tell them everything is okay, and so far, the answer is a resounding yes. But what about the future? Number theory surely has more secrets to reveal, secrets that could still topple the world of electronic commerce. And so the hard world of practical business continues its struggles upon the playing fields of airy abstraction. I'm Andy Boyd at the University of Houston, where we're interested in the way inventive minds work.

0: question of the week from the Naked Scientists.
1: Hello, I'm Hannah Critchlow and welcome to Question of the Week from the Naked Scientists. This week we sniff out the answer to a question that Andrew wrote in with.
2: Can dogs catch and transmit human viruses?
1: So, could you pass the flu onto your pooch? Could your dog then sneeze over your great aunt Mildred? Veterinary surgeon Sarah Caddy from Cambridge University gets her brain juices flowing and projects the answer.
3: People often wonder if they can catch viruses from their dogs. But not many people stop to think about the alternative scenario. Can they infect their dogs if they have a virus? Infections that can transmit from animals to humans are termed zoonoses. So infections travelling in the opposite direction, that is, from human to animal, are known as reverse zoonoses. Despite the fact that humans and dogs live so closely together, there are actually very few proven reverse zoonotic infections. This is mainly because the vast majority of human viruses are species-specific. That is, they only affect one species. For a virus to replicate, it must bind to a specific receptor on a cell surface and then enter that cell to hijack the host cell replication machinery. Many human cell surface receptors are not found on dog cells, hence human viruses cannot enter the dog cells and cause infection.
1: Good news for the pooch, protected from the majority of human viruses then. But hang on, I'm sure I've heard reports of dogs catching human flu.
3: The most common reverse zoonotic virus in dogs is influenza. A handful of dogs have been reported to have severe flu-like symptoms after infection. But in most dogs, infection with the human flu virus is only very mild or subclinical, so no signs of disease develop.
1: And once infected, can dogs pass the human flu between other members of the canine world? Or can they even infect your great uncle Albert?
3: Dog-to-dog transmission of influenza is possible in experimental conditions, but rare. And as yet, transmission from dog back to human has not been reported. Overall, the risk of transmitting a virus infection to your dog is very low. But do see a vet if your dog starts showing similar symptoms to you.
1: Thanks, Sarah Caddy, for the answer, and Andrew for the question. Trumping along, we make a movement. Elena wrote in with this.
4: I'm currently trying to understand how food and I interact. The most recent experience was baking fried mince in the oven. I love cottage pie and was on a no-fat diet. So the onion and mince were fried without oil or any lubricant, with tomato and tomato puree, mixed herbs, cumin and turmeric. It was then baked for about 20 minutes. Quite a reasonable dish on a diet. But I also decided to try cooking it again, this time just fried for about 15 to 20 minutes. The fried mince was fine when I ate it, but the fried then baked mince, there was smelly air to follow. So my question is there something in the ingredients or cooking technique that would cause my extra flatulence?
1: So what's causing Elena's farts? If you can help get to the bottom of this, then post on our Naked Scientists Facebook page. You can tweet at Naked Scientists, you can email studio@thenakedscientists.com, or you can join in the debate on our forum, which is at nakedscientists.com/forum.
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7: Welcome to Possibly, where we take on huge problems like the future of our planet and break them down into small questions with unexpected answers. I'm Megan Hall. Over the summer, wildfires devastated West Maui. Experts suspect that invasive grasses made the fires worse. As the smoke clears, we wondered what it's been like for people to return to their neighborhoods and what it means to live in the aftermath of a natural disaster. We had Emily Tom from our Possibly team look into it.
8: Hi, Megan.
7: So, Emily, you're from Hawaii, right?
8: Yeah, I'm from Honolulu, so we weren't impacted by the fires.
7: Got it.
8: But we've all been checking in on friends, making sure they're okay, and hearing stories about people who ran from the fires. One of those people was Jackie Ellis.
9: Every minute, it was just more and more smoke until it was kind of just really our whole neighborhood was smoke.
8: She's been a teacher at Lahaina Luna High School for 5 years. When she and her roommate saw flames coming down the mountain toward Lahaina, she packed some things and drove away with her dogs.
9: And so I just kind of flew down this one street, and that's when I passed by my student who was there, who ended up pulling next to me at a light and letting me know he was out of gas. And in the intersection we were at, that's when the embers started flying in.
8: She and her former student were able to escape together.
7: What else happened? Was Jackie's house okay?
8: She's been back to Lahaina a few times now, and her house is still standing. But Jackie's worried about a lot more than her property. I mean, this was the deadliest wildfire in the country in the last 100 years. People are grieving, not just for the lives lost, but for the town itself.
9: Driving through Lahaina is maybe the hardest I think I've ever cried. It just, like, is its own entity. Like, it has such spirit and mana and, like, everything. And so to see it like that was very hard. It was like you've lost a loved one.
8: And with loss comes a sense of uncertainty. Like, once you've been through a disaster like this, what are you supposed to do next?
9: That was my first question, kind of like waking up the next morning, is where is everyone going to go?
8: Plus, there's the issue of land. Jackie said a lot of residents are worried that Lahaina is going to be bought out by outsiders and rebuilt as the next Waikiki.
9: And the biggest fear people have is big hotels or big companies buying up big plots of land from people who just can't afford to pay a mortgage on a house that's not there anymore.
7: It sounds like people are dealing with a lot on top of recovering from a natural disaster.
8: Definitely. The past few months have been hard, and it's a long road ahead. But Jackie said she's seen people turn to each other for strength and support.
9: What I love about the people here, about all my friends and the community, is they really do have this positive, bright, forceful spirit. Like, it's hard to get them down. And so I know that the community will stay strong, and they're going to fight for everything that they need and deserve.
7: For people hearing about Jackie's story who want to help, how can they do that?
8: Jackie actually put together a spreadsheet of a bunch of fundraisers for people affected by the wildfires, including some of her students. That means you can help even if you're all the way on the East Coast. We'll include a link in the transcript of this episode.
7: Great. Thank you, Emily. That's it for today. 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
2: This is DW News, our top stories. The G7 nations are calling on Yemen's Houthi militants to halt strikes on Saudi Arabia. The Houthis' recent attack on the Saudi capital Riyadh was the first in years and a major escalation. The G7 group has called it an unacceptable threat to regional stability and security and to global energy security. At least four people have died in Japan after Typhoon Dujuan brought flooding and landslides. A further six are reported missing, and there are risks of further landslides after the unusually intense and torrential rains. Thousands of houses near Tokyo were left without power after the storm swept through the region. U.S. television networks have responded in protest to President Donald Trump's decision to ban three news outlets from the White House by boycotting coverage. The three U.S. news organizations, CNN, MS Now, and Politico, say they are filing a lawsuit against Trump's administration over being denied access.
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5: I find myself in a borrowed car at sunrise, descending the Rocky Mountains on my way into the high desert. The sun rises over Spokane, Washington.
6: 100 miles south of Canada, 300 miles east of Seattle, Spokane is within a day's drive of more than a dozen national parks in the United States and Canada.
5: In 1974, Spokane hosted a World's Fair, or the International Exposition on the Environment. It was the first environmentally themed World's Fair, and it transformed the downtown core of the city. The Spokane River cuts through the town, and it descends as a massive waterfall. These falls were an important place for the Spokane tribe and was a fishing ground during the salmon runs. This part of the river was later thoroughly industrialized with a hydroelectric plant, which is still there, and for decades, two big islands above the falls were owned and dominated by freight railways. The Expo acquired, then converted those islands into vibrant parks and urban centers, with walkways and pavilions. And in between them, the waterfall still roars.

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1: A termite in a yo-yo. The Monday Morning Memo for July 14th, 2014. The plan was obviously brilliant, so why wasn't it working? Susan was as confused as a termite in a yo-yo. I was about to suggest an answer when she said it herself.
2: Culture eats strategy for lunch.
1: Every consultant learns that a third best plan that will be executed is better than the first or second best plans that won't. The first time I heard the phrase, culture eats strategy for lunch, was 14 years ago when another student at Wizard Academy was explaining why he resigned his position as chief visionary officer in the Fortune 500 company in which he had labored for 30 years.
3: Time after time, I'd have all the C-level executives in agreement with me, only to find that the rank and file would choose not to implement what the executive team had decided. In a small company, you can simply replace those workers who won't comply. But when you have more than 200,000 employees, culture eats strategy for lunch.
1: Another name for culture is corporate memory. And the anthem of corporate memory is,
4: "That's not how we do it here."
1: But this isn't really about Susan or my friend from corporate America. It's about you and what you're trying to do. Values and traditions are the left and right rails of the railroad track that will determine the direction of your company. Moving those rails is extremely difficult, and it's impossible to do so quickly. Your company is the train that rides on those rails. A company without values and traditions is a train without a track, unable to gain momentum. Strategy is a motorcycle exploring the territory ahead. The train can easily push the motorcycle. The motorcycle can't push the train. It's not the job of the strategist on the motorcycle to move the railroad tracks. And only a foolish strategist would pretend those tracks don't exist. The job of the strategist on the motorcycle is to prepare the passengers on the train for all the hills and valleys and tunnels that lie ahead, suggesting which window might offer the better view and when they might need to turn on the lights. The job of the copywriter is to ride behind the strategist and cry out to the citizens of the countryside about the glories and wonder of the train that's about to pass their way. Roy H. Williams.
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10: Welcome to Possibly, where we take on huge problems like the future of our planet and use science to find everyday solutions. I'm Megan Hall. This week's question comes from listener Charlie Baxt. He was a columnist at the Providence Journal for 40 years, and he's beginning to think about his own mortality. He says he wants to be buried when he dies.
11: I have a problem in my imagination with the idea of being cremated. I don't like the idea.

0: somebody's going to take my body and consume it. I don't know what they do exactly, but I don't want to know.
1: But he is curious. Is burial or cremation more environmentally friendly? We had Alina Coleman and Molly McGid from our Possibly team look into this question. Welcome, Alina and Molly.
2: Hi, Megan.
3: Hello.
1: So, what did you find out?
2: Well, we started by going down to Swan Point Cemetery to visit a place that's set aside for what they call green burials.
4: The president of the cemetery, Anthony Hollingshead, says these green burials start with a completely different type of coffin.
5: And here's an example of a willow casket, totally biodegradable. So no artificial material to decorate the grave before the burial takes place.
2: These coffins make it easier for your body to degrade and turn into soil.
1: But what about the chemicals used to preserve a body? Don't those leach into the soil and hurt it?
4: Well, in a green burial, the body isn't embalmed with chemicals like formaldehyde.
2: Which also means the body isn't preserved, so the funeral has to happen closer to the time of death. That means that if you're interested in having a green burial, it's worth planning it ahead of time.
1: Is there anything else that's different about a green burial?
4: Yes. Anthony explained that you don't have your own gravestone. Instead, there's a memorial stone for the whole area. This reduces the greenhouse gas emissions that come from pouring concrete for each person.
2: But green burials still take up space, and cemeteries have to mow and irrigate plots, which uses energy and water.
1: Okay, well, what about the impact of cremation?
2: Well, cremation definitely saves more space because ashes don't have to be buried.
4: But there are other things to worry about, starting with the energy that's used to cremate someone.
2: It's hard to get precise numbers, but the Cremation Association of North America says that on average, the whole process releases about 70 kilograms of CO2 per cremation.
1: Is that a lot?
4: It's about as much as the emissions associated with a one-way flight from Providence to Washington, D.C.
1: Is that better or worse than the emissions from keeping a burial plot watered and mowed for eternity?
4: Well, it depends. A normal burial is definitely worse. Some green burials grow native plants around the gravesite to limit the need for mowing and watering. So it all comes down to how many resources are used to maintain your plot.
2: But let's put this into perspective. Your burial isn't going to significantly impact the planet. The carbon emissions from people flying to your funeral could be more than your burial or cremation. In the end, how you live matters much more for your carbon footprint than how you die.
4: And for something as profound as your final resting place, you have to think about your personal preferences and the preferences of your loved ones. For instance, Charlie says he still wants to be buried, but...
0: My wife has other plans, so she wants to be cremated. So this is something we know about each other. We don't really debate it. We have different tastes.
4: And now that Charlie knows about green burial, it's something he's considering for himself.
1: Thanks, Alina and Molly. For more information or to ask a question about the way you recycle, use energy, or make any other choice that affects the planet, go to thepublicsradio.org/possibly. Possibly is a co-production of the Institute at Brown for Environment and Society and the Publix Radio.
6: 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The Monday Morning Memo for April 7th, 2008. 10 years ago, Eric Rhodes asked me to appear on the cover of Radio Inc., in a suit of armor. Since Eric is a major supporter of Wizard Academy and one of my closest friends, I agreed to do it for him. Since then, my Wizard of Ads column has appeared in every issue of Radio Inc., more than 200 in all. The columns I write for Eric are never released to another outlet. Today, I'm making an exception to that rule, because I believe 2008 will be a major growing up year for radio, and readers of the Monday Morning Memo need to understand what's going on. The following is an excerpt from my column in the current issue. Syndication came to television 50 years ago. Networks like ABC, CBS, and NBC offered local TV stations better shows than they were able to produce themselves. And these better shows were cheaper than local productions. The viewers won. The stations won. Television became much more profitable. National advertisers loved placing ads in hot national shows. In the past, national shows have been the exception in radio rather than the rule. They're about to be the rule. I predict that half of America's morning drive jocks will soon be replaced by 10 or 12 syndicated morning shows beamed in from somewhere else. This will happen in other day parts as well. Frankly, I'm in favor of it. Wait, I hear the voices of broadcasters clamoring.
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6: 10 years ago, radio's consolidators cut costs by cutting the fat. Then, when pressured for more profits, they did the only thing they knew to do. They cut deeper, but this time into muscle. Radio was crippled. Occasionally, they cut arteries, and radio stations began dying. Wall Street prices dropped cold and hard, icy hail on a barren landscape. There were plenty of heroic efforts in the emergency room. Not all radio group heads were selfish. Not all were short-sighted and stupid. I've watched from the sidelines as good men and women did the best they could under impossible circumstances. Now radio is going private again. Deconsolidation has begun. The age of syndication is upon us. Don't be afraid of it. Now, I hear the voices of Monday morning memo readers asking,
10: What about satellite radio? What about the iPod? Aren't these eroding radio's audience?
6: Sure, these new technologies, along with online attractions like YouTube, MySpace, Facebook, and video game platforms like the Sony PlayStation and the Nintendo Wii, have added to the growing list of attention-gobbling gadgets that began with CDs, DVDs, and cell phones back in the dark ages. In short, Americans have too many gadgets and too little time to play with them all. The net result is that media is getting trickier to buy. But make no mistake, broadcast radio remains a powerful tool for local businesses. As soon as I find a better value, I'll let you know. Keep in mind that
11: 1.
6: My consulting firm doesn't work by the hour, and
11: 2.
6: I don't charge according to the size of the client's ad budget, and
11: 3.
6: My income is adjusted annually according to the growth of my client. The moment any new media has the potential to be a more efficient use of my client's ad dollars, I'll be on it like a duck on a June bug. Now, chin up, eyes forward. You're going to have a great week, I promise.
12: Science, but not the boring kind.
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16: On today's broadcast, Supreme Court Chief Justice Choi Dev refuses to provide an alternative recommendation for a top court seat, denying a request from the presidential office. South Korea selects a combined cycle gas-fired power plant in Texas as the first investment project under its $350 billion deal with the U.S. And KBS speaks to the head coach of the South Korean men's basketball team who helped the country win its first Asian Games basketball gold since 2014. This is KBS World Radio News. I'm Daniel Chang. The feud between the presidential office and the Supreme Court over the right to determine who serves on the nation's top court has entered a new phase. Supreme Court Chief Justice Choi Hee-dae on Tuesday refused to provide an alternative recommendation for a top court seat despite a request from the presidential office, saying that request has no constitutional basis. The presidential office says the Chief Justice is undermining the president's right to appoint Supreme Court justices. Pei Jian explains.
17: Chief justices of the nation's top court customarily coordinate with the presidential office before meeting with the president in person to recommend new Supreme Court justices. That tradition was broken last month when Supreme Court Chief Justice Chuhide submitted written recommendations to the top office, skipping prior consultations. Of the two judges Cho recommended, the presidential office appointed only one. But the top office demanded an alternative candidate for the position left behind by former Supreme Court Justice Noh Tae-ak, citing procedural inadequacies in the recommendation process. The standoff entered a new phase Tuesday, with the head of the nation's judiciary issuing a statement dismissing the presidential office's call for a new candidate. Citing Article 82 of the Constitution, which says all presidential actions must be carried out in writing, Cho argued that the document he received from the top office failed to specify any reasons or constitutional grounds and that he can't comply. In the absence of President Lee Jae-myung, who was attending the UN General Assembly in New York, the presidential office expressed deep regret over the Chief Justice's decision. A presidential official argued that Chief Justice Cho is effectively undermining the president's right to appoint Supreme Court justices under the false notion that the president has to go with every candidate he recommends. The aide said Cho is prioritizing his right to recommend candidates over the president's power to appoint them, and that is unconstitutional. Pigeon KBS World Radio News.
16: President Lee Jae-myung has landed in New York, the first stop in his week-long trip that includes attendance at the United Nations General Assembly, followed by a state visit to Mexico. National Security Advisor Lee Sang-nak said on Monday, prior to Lee's departure, that the president will speak at the 81st session of the UN General Assembly on Tuesday afternoon local time. He is expected to propose UN reforms with the aim of resolving global issues, explain how Seoul can contribute to those efforts, and present a strategy to achieve peaceful coexistence on the Korean Peninsula. Lee will meet with UN Secretary General Antonio Guterres to request the UN's interest and cooperation to achieve peace on the peninsula and also likely make contact with state leaders, including U.S. President Donald Trump. South Korea has selected a combined cycle gas-fired power plant in Texas as the first investment project under its $350 billion commitment to the United States to secure lower tariffs. Industry Minister Kim Jong-un told the National Assembly Committee Tuesday that the government has decided to pursue the Texas project while briefing lawmakers on plans for two other projects that Seoul has yet to decide whether to pursue. The Texas project, to be built in the Encino area, has a total cost of $22.3 billion, and a feasibility review reportedly found it could generate between $43.29 billion and $45.43 billion over 20 years, enough to recover the principal and interest. The two projects set aside for further discussions involve a liquefied natural gas project in Alaska and the construction of eight large nuclear reactors in the U.S.
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0: Joint Chiefs of Staff says the explosion that occurred Monday in the heavily fortified demilitarized zone, injuring three soldiers, resulted while the military was trying to identify a suspected minefield that North Korea may have created south of the inter-Korean border. Joint Chiefs Public Affairs Chief Chang Do-young announced on Tuesday that Monday's operation, conducted by the Army's 25th Infantry Division, which oversees the Western Front, took place ahead of a planned on-site inspection by the UN command. Chang said the forces were carrying out clearance work using mine detectors when the explosion occurred. The military has recently been consulting with the UN command after spotting changes in the terrain near the military demarcation line on the Western Front regarding the possibility that the North may have planted landmines south of the line. South Korea's Pan Hyo-jin and Park Ha-jun won the silver medal in the 10-meter air rifle mixed team event at the 20th Asian Games on Tuesday. The duo came in second during the finals, held at the Aichi Prefecture General Shooting Gallery with a total score of 502.9 points. China took the gold, while the bronze medal went to Japan. Tuesday's medal was the first silver for Team Korea in shooting and the second medal for both Pan and Park in these games. As of Tuesday evening, South Korea has 5 gold, 4 silver, and 15 bronze medals. South Korea's men's basketball team is celebrating its first Asian Games gold since 2014, after an undefeated run through the Aichi Nagoya Games capped by a win over Japan in Sunday's final. Behind the achievement is Latvian head coach Nicolas Mazurs, the first foreign coach ever to lead the South Korean men's national team. Yoon So-young reports.
1: South Korea's men's basketball team went undefeated at the Aichi Nagoya Asian Games, ultimately winning gold on Sunday. Though head coach Nicolas Mazurs told KBS World Radio's Korea 24 in an exclusive interview that the final was far from easy.
2: To find the most challenging?
3: I think it was the last game. It was 30 minutes, very close, but again, we needed momentum.
1: Mazurs says South Korea had built momentum with dominant wins over Saudi Arabia and Indonesia in the group stage and had to scout Japan and recover before the final. But the matchup with the host nation still came down to composure under pressure.
3: I respect a lot that guys was very patient. Mm-hmm. They didn't rush. When game was tied or something was not going good at some moments, we was patient, we stick with the plan.
1: But even before tip-off, the team faced an unexpected test of that composure. Hours before the final, the team's pre-match shooting practice had to be scrapped, with the team bus never arrived. But the team did not let the setback rattle them.
3: And we kind of made a group decision about that, that we're gonna go earlier to the gym in the evening before the game, that we're going to prepare properly so the guys are professionals.
1: Mazurs also praised forward Lee Hyun-jung, crediting his all-around game beyond scoring.
3: Everybody say Hyun-jung or probably Korean players can only shoot the ball, but look at the statistics. Look at 18 rebounds. Look at 7 assists one game. Look at the blocks, steals. Look at the free throws. Look at the driving to the basket, second chance, offensive rebound. I think every coach wants player like Hyun-jun Lee in his team.
1: The gold medalists from the men's national basketball team will get a chance to bring that Asian Games momentum straight to fans. With the Korean Basketball League's 10 clubs kicking off preseason play this weekend during the Chuseok holiday. Yoon So-hyang, KBS World Radio News.
0: That's the news from KBS World Radio's News Center in Seoul. This has been Daniel Chen.

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2: This is the History in 5 Minutes podcast, the number one podcast for learning about anything in history in no time at all. I'm your host, Michael Rank. Today's topic is History's Greatest Unintended Consequences, Part 3, Prohibition. We all know Prohibition didn't work. It's a byword for a well-intended and good-natured but failed widespread policy. There's a nice story that goes to show this. When the mayor of Berlin, Gustav Bose, visited New York in the fall of 1929, he asked the mayor of New York when Prohibition was going to effect. What he didn't know was that it had actually been in effect for 9 years, but alcohol consumption was so widespread he couldn't tell the difference. Obviously, Prohibition didn't work, and it had a lot of unintended consequences. Before we go into those, I think it's useful to consider how Prohibition came out and what its supporters thought would be the result. If you think about the context of the late 19th century, if you had an alcoholic husband or an alcoholic man was the head of a household, it'd be very dangerous to his wife and children. There was no social safety net to protect them if they became destitute. So one person who was negligent on his job and wasting family finances could impoverish the rest of his relatives. Therefore, trying to eliminate alcoholism as a vice was taken up very strongly. And it was taken up very strongly by women. Noticeably, the same women who formed the first wave of feminism and fought for universal suffrage. So it's not that prohibition and temperance was only a religious movement. Many of those people who were involved, of course, were religious. But it was also about perfecting the moral order of society. Think of it as late 19th, early 20th century progressivism. Anyway, it was considered to be what Herbert Hoover dubbed it as a noble experiment. However, it had disastrous consequences. First of all, the supporters were surprised what didn't come to pass. The supporters thought that there would be a huge increase in the purchase of clothing and household goods because money wasn't being spent on alcohol. And real estate owners thought that rundown and dangerous parts of cities loaded with saloons would improve and prices would skyrocket. None of that happened, nor did increased sales of chewing gum, grapefruit juice, or soft drinks result. Instead, Americans, rather than looking for new ways to entertain themselves without alcohol, instead stuck to their old vice but found underground means to do it. One of which is that there was a general decline in restaurants and amusements. Restaurants no longer had alcohol sales to support them, and any restaurant owner would tell you today that a huge amount of their revenue comes from alcohol sales. The other unintended consequence was government revenues. Before Prohibition, governments generally took in their income by means of excise tax of liquor sales. In New York, almost 75% of the state's revenue was from liquor sales. However, this was completely wiped out with Prohibition, causing total federal government revenues to fall by $11 billion. This led to the creation of the income tax in order to be able to support these sales and part of why America's tax code exists today. A pretty big unintended consequence, if you ask me. Another was due to the nature of the laws of prohibition, many loopholes soon came about. For example, the 18th Amendment prohibited the manufacture, sale, and transportation of alcoholic beverages, but not the possession or consumption. The Volstead Act allowed the federal government to enforce prohibition, but it also had lots of loopholes. One is that pharmacists were allowed to sell whiskey for any number of ailments, leading to an explosion and a tripling of officially licensed pharmacists in New York alone. Bootleggers also took to opening pharmacies as a front for their distillation. Also, America was allowed to obtain wine for religious purposes, leading to an explosion in the number of self-professed rabbis who could obtain wine for their congregation. Alcohol production was also quite ambiguous when it came to producing it at home. Home still numbers exploded in number as well, and Americans found that they could purchase them at many hardware stores. Also, instructions on how to make distilled wine could be found in public libraries and pamphlets issued by the U.S. Department of Agriculture. The American grape industry even sold kits of juice with a quote-unquote warning not to leave them sitting too long outside or else it could turn into wine. It had quite clear instructions on how to avoid making wine as well. So what happened was that a law that intended to turn Americans away from alcohol consumption taught many how to produce it for themselves. It also produced a lot of dangerous forms of alcohol. Distillation, if done improperly, can lead to dangerous and even poisonous chemicals involved in the mix, leading to death and sometimes blindness amongst those who took nastier, improperly prepared batches of homebrew and hooch. So as the decade progressed with Prohibition, courtrooms and jails were overflowed and the legal system couldn't keep up with them. It also turned many criminals into millionaires, making a product, which in the past was very cheap, artificially expensive and funding the criminal enterprise. So obviously this didn't work and there were a series of unintended consequences, and one of the greatest was that the law, which was intended to foster temperance of alcohol, led to intemperance and excess. Prohibition failed to achieve what it was set out to do, and its unintended consequences were far more reaching than the small amount of benefits. So, and of course, one of the reasons now that Americans are largely distrustful of far-reaching laws intended to temper moral behavior is because of Prohibition. For more history like this that's offbeat, obscure, but most of all not boring, come check out my website at www.michaelrank.net. There, you can find podcasts and blog posts like this. 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Have a good day.
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0: You're listening to Scientific American's Science Quickly, and I'm Flora Lichtman. This week, I want to take you bird watching, but I'm not talking about an ordinary passerine peep show. We are skipping the songbirds. It's a no-fly zone for hawks and raptors. Waterfowl, throw in the towel. The birds we're going to meet, they're not like anything you've ever peeped.
1: They use the beak as an axe to kill prey.
0: Oh my God.
2: So just imagine the largest thing you've ever seen alive flying.
3: They are colossal, around 1,900 pounds.
4: The eggs would have been about 150 times the size of a chicken egg.
2: 2 feet for feathers, which is, that's a big feather.
5: Most people, you know, think ostrich and they think that's big, but actually they were real giants around at one time.
0: We are talking about birds that weighed as much as a sports car. Birds who were the top predators of their day, prowling the jungle and devouring animals the size of small horses. Birds so gargantuan that you could mistake them for an airplane. And yet, these birds have kind of flown under the radar of paleontology, at least compared with many dinosaurs. These winged whoppers are mysterious, and scientists are learning more about them every day. For the next 4 episodes of Science Quickly, I'm going to introduce you to them. We are hunting for the most extreme birds to ever live. Welcome to part 1 of a 4-part fascination on the real big birds. I want you to meet one of our guides.
2: My name is Daniel Sepka.
0: Dan's an avian paleontologist.
2: And I am the curator of science at the Bruce Museum.
0: What's your relationship to big extinct birds?
2: I love them and they love me.
0: Okay, so I want you to close your eyes. And Dan is going to set the scene for the first monster we're going to meet.
2: Imagine you're standing in South Carolina 27 million years ago. You're looking out over the sea. Some rough waves. And then just hanging in the air, you know, blocking out the sun. The largest thing you've ever seen alive flying, like a double albatross. Like this wingspan of, you know, 20 feet. So that's pretty magnificent. If it flies over you, it's probably like the moment of your whole lifetime. The wonder of seeing that.
0: The bird's name is Pelagornis sandersi. Doesn't have a common name.
2: I just call it Pelagornis. I don't call it like Bobby or anything.
0: Dan was the first to scientifically describe this fossil, and we'll get to why he named it P. sandersi in a minute. That story starts when the fossil flew into his life out of the blue.
2: Pelagornis was totally an accident of like luck and fortune.
0: Dan didn't find the fossil. It had been excavated in South Carolina back in the 80s, long before Dan ever laid eyes on it.
2: They were doing excavations at like Charleston Airport, and someone hit some bones with, you know, some kind of digging equipment, and they stopped the work.
0: And called in some backup. The late Al Sanders, a paleontologist at the local Charleston Museum.
2: And he came down there with a team and they collected it. And then, you know, I would have thought that anyone who found this would stop dead in their tracks and make it their priority because it was like, you know, the largest flying bird ever.
0: At least that's what an avian paleontologist would have done. But Al Sanders was more of a whale fossil guy. So he brought the fossil back to the museum and tucked it away.
2: Al just had it in a drawer in the bottom of like this like cabinet in the museum.
0: And it sat there for about 30 years. Then one day, Al told Dan about the bones. And Dan wasn't expecting much.
2: Yeah, I wasn't expecting to see, like, the largest bird ever in a drawer when I went down there. I would have been happy with, like, a duck or something.
0: Sitting in that drawer, collecting dust, was a roughly 27-million-year-old fossil that didn't look like anything Dan had ever seen before.
2: Just took the wing bone out and put it on the floor and laid down next to it, took a picture of my cell phone because it was longer than my whole arm, like one of the 3 bones.
0: Dan named it Pelagornis sandersi in honor of Al Sanders, the unknowing keeper of this truly massive discovery. And Dan set out to understand all he could about this bird. And he found out that the bird's 20-foot wingspan wasn't the only astonishing thing about it. This bird wasn't just big, it was bizarre.
2: I couldn't believe the skull. It doesn't look anything like a bird. Yeah, it almost looks like a small alligator.
0: Its foot and a half long beak was packed with chompers.
2: They have these false teeth.
0: Not dentures. They're false in that they're not made of what our teeth are made of, dentin and enamel. But they still have bite.
2: They're actually projections of bone. So they're little spikes of bone, and they alternate in size. So there's like a small and the medium and a large in sequence, and they undulate in that pattern.
0: And they were probably great for piercing and holding slippery stuff.
2: So like something like a fish or a squid, that would be very good to grasp onto.
0: Besides the fishy fake teeth, the bird's shoulder bones were also strange. The shoulder blades were teeny tiny, and the bone that attaches to it had an unusual shape.
2: Just doesn't look like it could really rotate in the same way a normal bird can. And so this bird may not have really been able to lift its wing like above the level of its back. And so it's not flapping like a gull. It's not flapping like a songbird.
0: Picture a cardinal getting off the ground, pushing its wings up and down fast and hard. This behemoth likely just spread its 20-foot wings and let the wind do the work.
2: It's like a giant kite. And so it probably just got into the air either from, you know, facing into the wind, maybe giving a little awkward running start, maybe using elevation to its advantage.
0: And then once this bird was aloft, Dan said it could probably soar for great distances.
2: I wouldn't be surprised if, you know, Pelagornis could just cross the Atlantic and you know, stop over in Africa or Europe and then come back as part of its seasonal migration.
0: This species, Pelagornis sandersi, has only been found in Charleston, but its relatives, other birds in this fake tooth flock, show up all over.
2: They are everywhere throughout the world. And so we found fossils in Antarctica, New Zealand, and, you know, Washington and Oregon, in Europe, in Africa, in South America. They're literally known from every continent.
0: Between the huge size and the fake teeth, Pelagornis might be one of the weirdest birds in Earth's history. And the thought that flies into my head is, how did this bird come to be? Dan thinks the appearance of this group of birds, the Pelagornithids, may have to do with the disappearance of other strange, giant flying creatures.
2: In the case of Pelagornithids, this particular role would be filled by flying reptiles in the Cretaceous period. Some of those species would be far larger even than Pelagornis, and they die out in the same extinction event that kills off the non-avian dinosaurs. And that allows a new group to maybe explore the very large flying animal role, and Pelagornithids are the first group that seizes that.
0: They swooped into an open niche. And I heard the same thing from many of the big bird researchers I talked to for this series, that these giant birds trundle onto the scene in part because the mass extinction cleared the competition. And that didn't just mean dinosaurs, other reptiles and early birds went extinct too. So the survivors had access to resources and ecosystems that weren't available before. And, you know, I've heard a lot about the mammalian radiation over the years, that mammals had their heyday when dinos disappeared, but in a post-dinosaur world, birds also spread their wings and speciated.
2: There is a spectacular radiation of birds happening in the first few million years after that mass extinction. So the modern birds' ancestors have the chance to explore arboreal habitats or predatory habitats or aquatic habitats kind of for the first time. And they go a little bit wild.
0: Pelagornis is just the beginning. We've got more wild birds to meet in the next few episodes. Birds that rose like a phoenix after the dinosaurs went extinct and became unlike any bird still alive today.
2: So like elephant birds may have been the largest bird that ever lived.
4: Some could have been up to 1,000 kilos, which is a ton. I mean, that's why they're called elephant birds, right?
0: That's on the next episode of this four-part Science Quickly Fascination on the real big birds. Our show is produced by Jeff Delvisio, Talika Bose, and Kelso Harper. The theme music was composed by Dominic Smith. Don't forget to subscribe to Science Quickly wherever you get your podcasts. 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For Science Quickly, I'm Flora Lichtman.
6: If I take a syringe filled with some very, very small electronics and give myself a jab in the arm, well, I may implant an NFC device. That is a near-field communication device, kind of like a Bluetooth. And that could make my life easier. Just as an example, I mean, I could unlock doors without pulling out a key. If I want to implant other devices, well, I just do it. As a biohacker, I am both experimenter and experiment. And in that way, hacking today requires more steely resolve than merely lifting up a receiver and bypassing operators with a toot from a Davy Crockett cat and canary bird call flute.
7: Operator, what city, please?
6: I'm Seth Shostak.
8: I'm Molly Bentley. Welcome to Big Picture Science, produced at the SETI Institute, where researchers investigate the nature and origin of life. On Big Picture Science, we step back to get the wide-angle view on science and technology. And in this episode, the second of two episodes on hacking, the idea of hacking has evolved and expanded since the time it referred to an almost wholesome hobby. Today, the threats that computer hackers pose range from inconvenient to existential. Meanwhile, do-it-yourself biohackers experiment wildly on their own sensory perception, and those who suggest hacking the climate system through geoengineering to mitigate the effects of climate change hope to save the planet. In this second episode on hacking, a look at its modern variations and their consequences. This episode, Angles of a Hack.

0: In our first episode on hacking, we talked with author Phil Lapsley about the original practitioners, the teenagers and nerdy outlaws who, in the 1950s and 1960s, hacked into the telephone system. They explored it, tinkered around, and avoided paying for long-distance calls.
1: Today, the term hacking has grown to encompass much darker exploits.
2: Hackers, who we believe now were Russian hackers, took down the power for 250,000 Ukrainians in three regions of the country. And not only that, but their attacks are evolving.
1: Phil Lapsley told us he recognized a continuum stretching from the phone freaks of 60 years ago to modern computer hackers.
3: I very much see the phone freaks of the 1950s and 60s as being the grandparents of computer hackers today.
0: But as we know, a lot can change in a few generations. Sure, some computer hackers hack for fun, like the phone freaks did, exploring a system simply out of curiosity. Some even do ethical hacking, tapping into computer systems to expose vulnerabilities before criminals exploit them. In fact, you may hear the terms white hat and black hat hackers, but it's the black hats that grab our attention and provoke our fears.
1: They say that in cyber warfare, there are no rules. Countries attack each other's infrastructure, utilities, and transport systems without setting a boot or a tank on foreign soil. But the attacks need not be state-run. A group of individuals, even one person, can hack a financial institution and grab social security numbers or take down a network with denial-of-service attacks.
0: The number of potential victims from any one breach can be in the millions. The May 2017 hack on the consumer credit reporting agency Equifax compromised sensitive information on 143 million Americans. It's part of a very worrisome pattern. One computer security expert told us that there are two types of companies, those that have been hacked and those that don't know that they've been hacked.
1: We may not have anticipated these threats in 1950, but by 2012 they were so dire that Defense Secretary Leon Panetta warned that the United States was facing a cyber Pearl Harbor.
4: We know that foreign cyber actors are probing America's critical infrastructure networks. These kinds of attacks could be a cyber Pearl Harbor, an attack that would cause physical destruction and the loss of life, an attack that would paralyze and shock the nation.
5: Former head of the CIA, Leon Panetta, I think was right that we're not prepared when you consider how much of what we value is now stored digitally and connected to the internet. We're not prepared for the type of attack that could occur through cyber-enabled means.
0: John Carlin is an attorney and the chair of Morrison & Foerster's Crisis and Risk Management Practice. Prior to that, he was Assistant Attorney General for National Security during the Obama administration. The department was responsible for protecting the country against many security threats, including cyber crimes.
5: If you look at it in the big sweep, over a 20, 30-year period as a society, we invested enormous amounts of money and ingenuity in moving almost everything we value from the brick-and-mortar world, from paper and notes, to digital form. And then we connected it to the internet, the system that wasn't designed for security, and we did so without taking into account risks that all the same bad guys, the crooks, the spies, the terrorists that were attacking us in the old world are going to move to attack us in the new world.
0: Well, I don't know if you ever wake up in the middle of the night worried about a specific threat, but if you were to do that, which one do you think it would be? What aspect of this most worries you, other than the, if you will, the ensemble of threats?
5: I'd say there's two main things. One is it's not a future worry, it's a right now worry. We're seeing a massive booming black market in the sale of stolen goods that were stolen through cyber-enabled means. So that means the most personal information about someone and information that's used to determine whether you are you when you're trying to do all sorts of transactions from your taxes to your health care to your credit card payments. That's out there and being sold right now in a portion of the web called the dark web. We're also seeing right now what I'll call cyber weapons of mass destruction. So botnets, hundreds of thousands of compromised computers that with a single command can be used to overwhelm a system with requests for information. And these are for rent on the dark web. Often they're used by criminal syndicates, but one can easily imagine them getting into the hands of a terrorist group. So that's the right now. And for the future, what I worry about is, as vulnerable as we are now, we're hurtling towards a new future, the so-called Internet of Things.
0: Well, you speak of the bots and the hijacking of personal computers. Are you suggesting that my home computer could be used in a giant malevolent hacking scheme?
5: Yes, exactly. This is how sophisticated this dark market is. If you went on there today and someone showed you where to look, what you could see, you could click on a site and it would look like you're looking at Amazon. And when I say it looks like Amazon, I mean it's bad guys posting. They have something like a botnet. And then you have customer reviews, sometimes with 5-star ratings, saying, hey, I've used this crook before, and I found that he's always reliable when he gives me stolen information, or 2 stars, this crook acts really like a crook, and you can't trust him. So that's out there now, and so your computer could be part of one of these botnets that's on this Amazon lookalike on the dark web, where a crook could rent it and decide to send a command that said, I'm going to overwhelm a site with requests for information unless they pay me $50,000. And we're seeing that type of attack now.
0: Let me get back to the kind of attack that could have real consequences for security. In 2013, there was a small team of Iranian hackers, like a half dozen people or something, working for the Revolutionary Guards in Iran. And they tried hacking a small dam about a dozen miles north of the Bronx in New York. The dam wasn't big. It was about the size of a handball court, if you look at it. But maybe this was just a training exercise. I mean, the dam itself wasn't so important.
5: Yeah, so 2 fascinating things about that case. Number one, we were just talking about botnets and using them to do these denial-of-service attacks, these mass requests for information. That charge that you're talking about came in a criminal case. That was a group affiliated with the Iranian Revolutionary Guard Corps, and they attacked over 47 different U.S. financial institutions. And what they attacked was the public-facing website that we all use as customers to access our bank account. They affected tens of millions of dollars for the banks and hundreds of thousands of customers who were unable to access their website. What we saw was that wasn't all the group was doing. What they also had done, as you say, was hack into the so-called sluice control systems of the Bowman Dam, which means if the dam had been working properly, they could have lifted up the floodgates and flooded the surrounding area. Now, luckily that dam happened to be down for maintenance at the time, but I think you'll agree with me, our crumbling infrastructure should not be the first line of defense when it comes to cyber attacks. And I think what you can learn there is, no, that is not the only foreign actor trying to get into our critical infrastructure. And I think what they're looking for, if it's the type of foreign actor, you know, a Russia or a China, they're not going to cause our lights to go out. They're not going to cause mass flooding unless we were in a serious dispute, because they recognize that that's crossing a red line. What happens, though, if a terrorist group were to gain that same type of access, or a actor like North Korea, who's unstable? That was something that worried me when I was running the National Security Division every day and continues to worry me now.
0: Just a semantic point. Can you define the difference between a cyber attack and a cyber hack? The latter sounds somehow less threatening.
5: You know, people differ on their terminology, but some might say if you hack, so you gain unauthorized access to a system, that you, A, might not do it with bad intent, B, you might do it, your intent's bad, but your bad intent is to spy on information and not to take action, whereas a cyber attack actually causes destruction. So to use one that most people remember, the North Korean attack on Sony Motion Pictures, because they didn't like a movie, they did a cyber attack which actually wiped the drives, and so they were not usable at all for Sony, in addition to stealing information. So to contrast that with the hack of the Bowman Dam, where they gained access to the dam systems, but we didn't actually see them use that access to either destroy the integrity of the data or cause the dam to flood.
0: But I want to get back to what you just said here, that we've moved so much of what we value from analog to digital and use a medium which was never designed with security in mind. How did we manage to do that? How did we put everything we value onto the internet without apparently thinking about security?
5: You know, it's a fascinating transformation that's already occurred, and you're just seeing now. When I was prosecuting these cases 10, 15 years ago, people still weren't really focused on the risk. It's only been the last several years where if you talk to even a Fortune 100 board CEO and general counsel, this chief executive suite, where they're really starting to think through as risk mitigation, hey, what do we have that's online? Should we have had it? How can we plan for resilience? And as worrisome as that was and how that happened, it's happening again as we speak because we're in the midst of this transformation, the transformation to the Internet of Things, where we're starting to connect real devices. So everything from pacemakers in people's hearts, where for good reasons they connected to the internet to monitor how it was working, but they didn't think at all about security. And so a 12-year-old could hack it using commercially available software. It wasn't encrypted. That's real pacemakers in real people's hearts. And then they had to roll out a solution after the fact. Or to give another example, by 2020, about 70% of cars on the road are essentially going to be computers on wheels. I'm not talking about self-driving cars. I'm talking about cars where core components are connected to the internet. And we've already had a recall of 1.4 million Jeeps when a hacker did a proof of concept hack where they showed, hey, I can get in and take over the steering system and the braking system of this car. And the chief regulatory agency said, well, that's like a design defect. You need to do a recall like you would need to do if the brakes didn't work. You can't put a car on the road like that. So that's talking about literally things in our hearts to the cars on our roads. Millions and millions of devices are being connected as we speak, and the companies that are connecting them, rolling them out, and selling these products, not all of them, but most of them, are not taking into account security. They're not required to by law or regulation, and customers aren't demanding it in their products. So as much as I'm worried about the instability of our current system, if we don't correct that trend, it's going to be far worse with dangers to people's actual lives in the next 5 to 10 years.
0: You know, maybe this is just a lugubrious interest of mine, but I want to have some idea of how the hackers do it. I mean, how do they find the vulnerabilities? I don't think I could hack into the Department of Energy, but some of these sophisticated attacks apparently start with something as innocuous as an email.
5: Yeah, and it really varies. You say you don't think that you could do it, and it's true for some of the more sophisticated hacks where you need to move around inside somebody's system where there's an active defender trying to capture you. But for a lot of these attacks now, you could do it, and you could do it by knowing where to go on the dark market and just renting the capability. So you have the scheme in mind. Hey, it would be sure fun if I could, you know, break into Joe's.
6: At the tone, we've reached the top of the hour. WIZULP, Newark.
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8: This is UN News Today with me, Daniel Johnson. The headlines. In Yemen, the new violent escalation there has forced 57,000 children from their homes. Meanwhile, as the world's freshwater reserves falter, countries must prepare for a new reality, UN weather experts say. And in Geneva, the entire Human Rights Treaty monitoring system could be about to crumble, Rights Chief Volker Türk warns. Renewed fighting in Yemen is deepening an already severe humanitarian crisis in the country, where more than 12 million children depend on aid after more than a decade of conflict. The alert from the UN Children's Fund, UNICEF, comes as more than 57,000 children were uprooted by violence in the past 2 weeks. Others have been killed, injured or reported missing amid fighting in several governorates. More than 100,000 people are believed to have been displaced in Yemen since the start of the month. Here's UNICEF spokesperson Joe English.
9: These are children who have already lived through years of hunger and displacement and conflict, and now they are being forced from their homes yet again. For many of them, this is not the first time or even the second. More than 2,000 people have now crossed the Bab el-Mandeb to Djibouti, and many of those are children. And they've made that journey in extreme heat, often without enough water, and they're arriving exhausted and at real risk.
8: Yemen government forces, supported by a Saudi-led coalition, have been at war with Iran-backed Houthi opposition fighters since 2014, although fighting declined significantly following a UN-backed truce in 2022. To help the most vulnerable, UNICEF is expanding its emergency response to reach up to 231,000 people. Teams have supported health facilities and distributed hygiene kits and water tanks in Taiz, along with additional water and hygiene supplies in Marib. 9 health and nutrition mobile teams have also been redeployed to displacement sites and affected communities in Aden, Marib and Taiz. New data showing that rivers were about as dry as they have been for 35 years last year is a clear sign that countries must take action to protect dwindling freshwater reserves, the UN World Meteorological Organization, WMO, said on Thursday. In an update, the agency also said that for the fourth consecutive year, all major glaciers lost ice. Water is often not where we need it or available when we need it, WMO stressed. Speaking in Geneva, here's WMO Secretary General Celeste Saulo.
10: Reserves have acted as the planet's savings account, a buffer that absorbs bad years so that a single drought or a single dry season does not translate directly into a water crisis. One of the central stories of the 2025 report is what is happening to that savings account. And the simple answer is that we are depleting it.
8: Ms. Saulo highlighted that communities around the world are experiencing more water-related disasters which devastate livelihoods. Over the past 5 years, Asia and Africa accounted for at least half of all reported water-related extreme events and more than 80% of associated deaths. The WMO chief also stressed that strengthening El Niño conditions will increase the risk of drought in some areas and flooding in others. The protection of human rights is a core founding principle of the UN, but a key part of this mission is on the verge of collapse because of funding cuts. That's the stark warning on Thursday from the High Commissioner for Human Rights, Volker Türk, who said that the entire treaty body mechanism is at risk of crumbling. Cuts in funds have forced a sharp reduction in staff, increased delays in processing vulnerable individuals' requests for help, and the cancellation of committee sessions, Mr. Türk said. He also noted the declining participation by states in the treaty body system. 10 treaty body committees are based in Geneva. They're made up of independent experts who assess countries' progress in implementing international

0: Dipping Low with the lowdown on science. We've all heard mind over matter, but can positive thinking really improve your life? Dakota Witzel and team at South Dakota State University investigated. They surveyed over 1,700 people about stress. What caused stress during the day? How much control did people feel? And later, did they solve the problem? Results were surprisingly clear. People who reported feeling more control were more likely to solve their problems. And 10 years later, the effect grew even stronger. Believing in yourself mattered even more with age. So if you think you got this, you got this.
1: The Lowdown on Science is a production of University of California Irvine Science Communication and LAIST 89.3.
2: Welcome to Possibly, where we take on huge problems like the future of our planet and break them down into small questions with unexpected answers. I'm Megan Hall. Today we're looking into a question from a listener. Dan wants to know, could you create a gym where bikes and rowing machines generate electricity to feed the grid? We had Emma Mejia and Isha Tucker from our Possibly team look into this question.
3: Hey, Megan.
4: Hi.
2: So can we get usable energy from human exercise?
3: That's a great question. We actually met up with someone who wondered the same thing.
5: My name is Alina Pipa. I'm a junior at Brown University.
4: Last year, Alina was taking an environmental studies class that's taught by Possibly's founder, Stephen Porter.
3: For her final assignment, she had to write a proposal for a realistic climate solution, and she found some exercise machines that can be used to create electricity.
4: It made her wonder, what if we could use those machines to help power the Brown University gym?
5: And I thought it'd be a really great idea to pitch it.
3: For her pitch, Alina tracked down affordable versions of these machines.
4: Stephen liked the idea so much, he helped her work with the Brown University gym to make it happen.
3: A year later, they installed 6 of the machines at the gym.
2: How do they work?
3: We asked Alina the same thing.
5: As you use the machines, your kinetic energy is transformed into electricity that can be used to power appliances in the building.
3: Kinetic energy is just energy in the form of motion, so we make it when we exercise.
2: How much energy can these machines actually make?
4: To find out, we did a little experiment.
6: So I'm currently at the gym, and I'm going to see how much energy I can produce in a 30-minute workout.
3: After 30 minutes of walking, I created about 80 watt hours of electricity.
2: Is that a lot?
4: Well, that half hour workout would be able to power an LED light bulb for about 6 hours.
3: Other appliances use much more energy. That workout would only keep your fridge going for about 15 minutes.
2: That means an individual workout won't do much when it comes to creating renewable energy?
3: Maybe not, but if we take a step out and look at this on a larger scale, we get a different picture.
4: Let's do some math.
3: First, let's assume the average person creates 100 watt hours of energy in a half hour workout.
4: And let's assume that there are 50 machines in the gym, and that each one is used about 6 hours a day.
3: If you crunch those numbers, you get about 60 kilowatt hours per day.
2: Is that a lot?
3: Depends on how you look at it. It's about what 2 average Rhode Island homes use each day, but it's only 1% of what our gym uses.
4: On the other hand, it's about the same energy the gym gets from the solar panels on its roof.
2: I guess that's something. So what's the answer to our listener's question? Can we use human power to create energy?
3: Yes, we can use cardio machines that turn energy from our workouts into electricity.
4: But unless we all work out a lot more, it's nowhere close to powering an entire gym.
2: Got it. Thanks, Emma and Isha. That's it for today. For more information or to ask a question about the way your choices affect our planet, go to askpossibly.org or subscribe to us wherever you get your podcasts. You can also follow us on social media at AskPossibly. Possibly is a co-production of Brown University's Institute for Environment and Society, Brown's Climate Solutions Initiative, and the Publix Radio.
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8: Cigarette smoking is the leading preventable cause of death in the U.S. More than 400,000 people die from it each year. The decline in smoking rates has stalled in the past 5 years. 1 in 5 adults continues to smoke cigarettes. About half of them will die early from smoking-related causes. Exposure to secondhand smoke can trigger a heart attack and cause sudden infant death among newborns. About 4 in 10 non-smokers are exposed to secondhand smoke, and more than half of all children are exposed to secondhand smoke, most heavily at home. 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
1: G'day and welcome to SciroPod. I'm Glenn Paul. When describing Australian science on the world stage, the line, we punch above our weight, is often used. And certainly when you look at what we contribute in relation to our population, we are doing very well. Nonetheless, we remain at the lower end of the top 10 research countries. Of course, in some specific areas of scientific research, we truly are world leaders. Yet overall, the United States, Canada, and many of the Western European countries outperform us. So the question now is, what can we do to help Australian science increase its national research output? As part of its current strategy, CSIRO intends to develop global precincts, where talent pools of researchers from universities, state and federal government, and industry operate across organisational boundaries to resolve complex challenges. Joining me in the studio to discuss this approach is CSIRO's Dr. David Ireland. Thanks very much for coming in, David.
2: Thanks, Glenn.
1: So from what's been described, it sounds like a science Shangri-La. But how realistic is this to bring groups together, then expect them to openly share their collective knowledge?
2: Yeah, look, that's a great question, Glenn. Precincts like this have been done around the world. Cambridge Science Park, Boston's Biomedical Science Precinct, and even to some extent Silicon Valley and the ICT that they produce. What we're trying to do with precincts is just develop these at a micro scale.
1: Why is CSIRO pushing for this? Aren't we big enough and smart enough on our own?
2: The challenges that we're facing are incredibly complex. Think of food security or climate change, biosecurity. These challenges span all organisational disciplinary boundaries, and no single organisation or individual can solve them on their own. So precincts are about bringing people together, building spaces and the environments that allow them to collaborate and share ideas and resources so that they can start to tackle these really complex challenges.
1: And are international groups welcome, or is this strictly Australia only?
2: Absolutely, international groups are welcome. The key to these precincts working well is having multinational corporations and industry involved to help take Australian science and Australian technologies to the global market.
1: You touched on Silicon Valley earlier on, and it is the one that springs to mind when you think of these sort of precincts. How will this concept compare to the likes of Silicon Valley?
2: To be honest, I don't think we could ever hope to replicate Silicon Valley. Silicon Valley is an anomaly worldwide, but we can take lessons from Silicon Valley. One of the reasons why Silicon Valley works is that you've got a high concentration of engineers and venture capitalists and skilled managers and technicians and scientists there. The precincts is taking that approach and bringing those people together at a much more collaborative process than even exists in Silicon Valley. So while we may not be able to have the scale of Silicon Valley, we can certainly learn from them and try to build the environment that allows people to collaborate like they might in Silicon Valley.
1: And I think it's been pretty well established over the years that if you do bring a group of like-minded people together, you can expect the ideas to flow.
2: Yeah, researcher David Bank, a statistician from Duke University a few years ago, wrote a paper titled The Problem of Excess Genius. And the problem is that geniuses don't happen randomly across space and time. And a couple of examples of that is that, you know, look at Athens between 440 and 380 BC, and you had the likes of Socrates and Plato and Aristophanes and Xenophon and Herodotus. Or between 1450 and 1490 AD in Florence, and you had Leonardo da Vinci and Donatello and Botticelli and many others. Or even in the late 1580s and 90s, you had Shakespeare, Marlowe, Milton and Bacon and many others. And the reason why there were these clusters of geniuses was that they operated in a system and an environment and a culture that not only allowed their innate creative abilities to shine, but encouraged and rewarded them to be so. And that's what our precincts are trying to do. They're trying to build that culture that encourages people and rewards people to collaborate and has the systems and processes that facilitates it.
1: And how will intellectual property be managed with so many different groups working together?
2: Look, that's always a challenging question. Intellectual property will have to be dealt with on a project-by-project basis, but this is a challenge that can be overcome. It's about understanding the project and the intellectual property that's being developed and dealing with that appropriately. So organisations will continue to do what they're doing. They will run their own projects, but by standing shoulder to shoulder with researchers from different organisations allows the opportunity for people just to start to collaborate together and to start helping each other solve the challenges.
1: So if I were a scientist working on a challenge, so I had a new biofuel I wanted some input on, would I just put out a general call amongst the precinct?
2: You could do that. Often in precincts, as in Cambridge Science Park, just by being there, you know other people in the building have got particular expertise and you would seek them out.
1: So it'd almost be like a tea room kind of collaboration.
2: Absolutely, absolutely. The idea is to start to break down some of those social barriers that usually hinder us from working together, and that just to allow collaboration to happen much more organically and naturally.
1: And what about commercialization? Who would decide how big a piece of the pie each contributor would get?
2: Again, that'd have to be done on a project-by-project basis. CSIRO has the mentality that the decision as to who commercialises the IP is really who's best placed to do that, and that doesn't always have to be us. And I would imagine that that would be the same thing within the precinct. It would be based on, you know, typical things like who's doing the funding and who's got the best opportunity to take that product or service and deliver it into the market.
1: Rightio. So where will these global precincts be located, and who'll be invited to cohabit?
2: Look, everyone's invited to cohabit. Anyone who's got an interest from the innovation system who wants to contribute to these are very welcome to come and talk to us and our partners about being part of these precincts. So where they are, in Melbourne, we've identified the opportunity for two precincts. In Clayton, it's in manufacturing and material sciences. In Parkville, it's in human life sciences. In Canberra, it'll be in natural and environmental sciences. Perth is building on the incredible resources boom in Western Australia, and so it will be in resources. And Brisbane in eco-sciences.
1: And I understand that CSIRO has had some success with this sort of thing, albeit on a smaller scale, in the past.
2: Yeah, so in 2003, we co-located with the University of Queensland. And since then, our co-publication rate with the University of Queensland has tripled. In 2009, we co-located with James Cook University. And since then, our co-publication rate has more than doubled. Although these aren't precincts, these don't necessarily have the cultural changes that we'll be hoping to get out of the global precincts. Simply co-locating researchers delivers significant benefits to publication output.
1: So if I'm a CEO of a pharmaceutical company and think the idea has merit, how do I get involved?
2: On the csiro.au webpage, if you search for precincts, it'll take you to the precinct homepage, and on there you will find who are the precinct leads for each precinct, and they would be the best people for you to contact.
1: What about cost and getting involved? Would they have to then establish a building, rent space, or have a building built specifically?
2: Look, we're open to all models. Whether you come and rent space, whether you build a building on the site, or whether you just collaborate with people who are in the precinct, it's a very flexible design. The idea is just to provide the facilities and the infrastructure and the systems and processes that allow people to collaborate, whether that's on a physical basis or whether that's a virtual collaboration.
1: Okay. So where to from here, and when are we likely to see these precincts start to spring up?
2: We're already starting to see it. There's a new building in Clayton, New Horizons, that's really a centrepiece of the Manufacturing Material Sciences precinct. And we're already seeing other activities around the precincts. In Perth, they've recently received some funding to help drive that precinct over there. University of Western Australia staff are co-locating onto the site to start that collaboration at a much higher level. But the precinct program is something that will play out over, you know, the next 5, 10, 20 years. It's attempting to fundamentally change the nature of the innovation system, move it from where it is now, which is focused on competition domestically, to focused on collaboration domestically, so that we can be much more internationally competitive.
1: So what's your message then to any group, scientific or otherwise, who might be listening to this podcast?
2: If you're interested in collaborating, if you're interested in working on some of the big, complex challenges, and you want to work in cross-disciplinary teams, then, you know, precincts are one way for you to do that. If you are interested and you want to be involved, contact CSIRO, contact the precinct leads, or even contact me at david.island@csiro.au and get involved.
1: Well, two heads are better than one, so if we can get a whole precinct together, the sky's the limit. Thank you very much for discussing the concept with us today, David.
2: Thanks, Glenn.
1: Dr. David Island. And to find out more about the Global Precincts or to follow us on other social media, just visit www.csiro.au.
3: Today is September 22nd on Tidbits in Time, a fascinating day. Stay with me to hear about an ingenious scientist and inventor. We'll tell you about a man who, ironically, never played fair, describe a magazine that people buy for the pictures, and tell you about a man who revolutionized ice cream delivery. All that plus, we'll take you on a whirlwind tour of Middle Earth. Tidbits in Time is coming up right after this pause, so stick around. It was on September 22, 1791, that Michael Faraday was born in Surrey, England. His discoveries in chemistry, electricity, magnetism, and nanoscience greatly added to mankind's store of knowledge. You've probably heard his name in connection with the Faraday cage, which is an ingenious device consisting of a grounded metal screen designed to shield the electronic equipment inside from the influence of electromagnetic or electrostatic forces. Cars and airplanes are functional Faraday cages. On September 22, 1759, William Playfair was born in Scotland. He invented various methods of displaying statistical information on charts, including the line, area, and bar charts. Later, he invented the pie chart. In his spare time, he was a British secret agent who spied on France during the French Revolution. One of his schemes was to counterfeit French paper currency, the ensuing chaos undermining the French government. He became known as a scoundrel, blackmailing lords and ladies, and being sued for libel. It was on September 22, 1888, that the very first issue of National Geographic was published. At the height of the Industrial Revolution, the rise of the middle class, and the convergence of early photography, railways, and shipping, and the world getting smaller, National Geographic fed people's wanderlust with vivid pictures from every remote and dangerous and exotic corner of the globe, right in the comfort of their living rooms. Adjusting to modern times, National Geographic has its own cable channel. It was on September 22, 1903, that a patent was filed for a cone made of pastry to hold ice cream by Italo Marchionne, who had emigrated from Italy and had become a street vendor. The cone was born, transforming the creamy custard from a dainty dessert eaten with a bowl and spoon into a handheld portable national craze. But lick it quickly, or it'll start melting and drip down your fingers. Dogs love to share too, by the way. September 22nd is National Hobbit Day, celebrating the lovable, jovial beings created by the mind of J.R.R. Tolkien in his famous books. Hobbits dress in bright colors, chiefly green and yellow. Don't wear shoes because their feet grow naturally leathery soles and thick brown hair like the stuff on their heads, which is curly. They have long, clever fingers, good-natured faces, and they laugh deep, fruity laughs, especially after dinner, which they have twice a day when they can get it. For your very own email print version of Tidbits in Time, showing up every day for free in your inbox, just send a request to adrian@tidbitsintime.com. That's adrian@tidbitsintime.com. For Tidbits in Time, this has been Gene Vann.
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5: Hello, I'm Dr. Steve Showalter, your host for Science Elements, a digest of cutting-edge research from the American Chemical Society, the world's largest scientific society. Long ago, when influenza struck, people looked to the heavens, not for comfort, but for blame. For how else, other than the influence of the moon, planets, and stars, could the flu strike so rapidly and widely? Fast forward a couple of centuries, and of course we now know that the fault lies not in the stars, but in a virus. Each year, tens of millions of us get the flu. For most of us, it's simply annoying, but in some cases it's far more serious. In fact, the World Health Organization estimates that up to 500,000 people, including about 36,000 in the United States, die of influenza each year. In this episode, we explore what scientists are doing beyond recommending flu shots to keep influenza and other viral diseases at bay. So in the next few minutes, you'll hear about how scientists are developing a simple at-home test for the flu, how researchers are making progress towards new antiviral drugs, and finally, how scientists are a step closer to better understanding how viruses get into our cells. Scientists in Georgia and Ohio report that a new technology is showing promise as the basis for a much-needed home test to rapidly detect influenza before the window for taking antiviral drugs slammed shut. They presented their findings at the recently concluded 246th ACS National Meeting in Indianapolis. Suri Iyer of Georgia State University in Atlanta said he and his colleague Allison Weiss of the University of Cincinnati are on the cusp of developing a fast, inexpensive diagnostic test for the flu that is similar to the quick throat swabs for strep throat and to home pregnancy tests. The scientists began the research after noting that existing influenza tests are expensive and sometimes show negative results when the patient actually does have the flu. As a result of that uncertainty, the U.S. Centers for Disease Control and Prevention encourages doctors to confirm test results with a viral culture, which can take up to 10 days. But long waiting period shuts down the window on antiviral treatment, which must be taken within 2 days after the symptoms first appear. To overcome the shortcomings of existing tests, which depend on antibodies that recognize proteins on the surface of the flu virus, Iyer and Weiss took a different approach. Instead of antibodies, they used carbohydrates, such as sugars, to detect these surface proteins.
6: The idea is that every cell in our body is covered with sugars. And so we identify the sugars that come in contact with the pathogen, and then we make those molecules in the lab and then put it on a sensor device and then get a response from the pathogen.
5: So far, Iyer says the approach is living up to expectations. Laboratory experiments verify that it can detect flu viruses, and the researchers are planning on tests of samples taken from human volunteers. Their vision is for a package similar to a strep throat or pregnancy test that gives an easy-to-read color change. Folklore is filled with wacky remedies for colds and the flu. Among our favorites is this half-baked idea. Rub a roasted potato on your head. Fortunately, science has progressed well beyond that questionable bit of advice. In fact, scientists in the United Kingdom and Belgium say they are making strides towards the first broad-spectrum drugs to combat the viruses that cause some of the world's most common infectious diseases. Their study appears in ACS Medicinal Chemistry Letters, a monthly society publication. Angus McLeod and colleagues note that although many human rhinovirus infections cause mild disease, they can lead to dangerous complications for millions of people with asthma and chronic obstructive pulmonary disease. In the past, potential drugs for human rhinoviruses either didn't work or caused unacceptable side effects. As a result, only one potential drug is still under development in clinical trials. McLeod's team set out to find new antiviral candidates to meet this serious health challenge. They identified and successfully tested a group of compounds that work against human rhinovirus, Coxsackie virus, poliovirus, and enterovirus 71, the cause of hand, foot, and mouth disease. The substances work by blocking the ability of these viruses to multiply. In our final story this week, scientists discover how viruses push their way into our cells. Scientists in Pennsylvania and Sweden report that the virus that causes cold sores uses high pressure, 8 times higher than found in a car tire, to blast its way into human cells. They say the discovery of the pressure-driven infection mechanism, the first in a human virus, opens the door to new treatments for viral infections. Their study appears in the Journal of the American Chemical Society, a weekly society publication. Alex Avilovich and colleagues point out that the viruses responsible for influenza, AIDS, and other infections affect millions of people annually. These viruses can quickly develop resistance to drugs that target viral proteins. That has led to a search for vulnerabilities that don't involve viral proteins. Ivelovich's team looked at the pressure inside the virus that causes cold sores. This virus, known as HSV-1, enters cells, docks with portals on the nucleus, and injects its DNA with high pressure. Tight packing of the capsid, the tough shell that houses the viral genome, generates this pressure. Researchers already knew that several viruses, called bacteriophages, use the same high-pressure mechanism to shoot their DNA into bacteria nuclei. Avilovich and colleagues conclude that evolution has preserved this effective technique as a key step in viral infection as well. This makes the mechanism a desirable target for future treatments to defeat HSV-1 and other viruses that work through the same method. In fact, the same mechanism exists in 8 related viruses, including those responsible for mononucleosis and chickenpox in children, as well as shingles in adults. Ivilovich says drugs that interfere with this process could limit the potential for the development of drug resistance in certain viral genomes. Well, that's all for now. I'm Dr. Steve Showalter for the American Chemical Society. 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
11: Now the news. I'm Shane Bigham. Chinese President Xi Jinping has sent a congratulatory message to the 48th World Skills Competition, which opens Tuesday in Shanghai. The competition runs through Sunday at the National Exhibition and Convention Center, bringing together around 1,400 young skilled professionals from 68 countries and regions. They'll compete in 64 skill categories, including 7 new fields such as digital media, interactive design, software testing, and unmanned aerial systems. Chinese Premier Li Qiang has called for faster development of emerging and future industries and deeper integration of AI with manufacturing. During an inspection tour in Shanghai on Tuesday, Li urged efforts to expand advanced manufacturing and promote AI plus manufacturing. He also called for stronger support for core technologies and basic research, as well as more venture capital for future industries such as brain-computer interfaces and quantum computing. Chinese Vice President Han Zheng will attend the general debate of the 81st UN General Assembly in New York from Thursday to Saturday. Han will also attend a Chinese-hosted high-level dialogue to mark the 5th anniversary of the Global Development Initiative. He'll meet with the UN Secretary General, the General Assembly President, and leaders of other countries. An official with the Ministry of Natural Resources says China aims to raise its forest coverage rate to 25.8% by 2030. The country will also strengthen its nature conservation system, with national parks at the center. China completed about 4.7 million hectares of afforestation in the first 8 months of the year, while forest-related industries generated over 6 trillion yuan, or around $840 billion in output. China's high-tech industries are growing much faster than the broader industrial sector, with AI-related businesses leading the growth. Tax data shows sales revenue in high-tech industries rose nearly 16% through the first 8 months of the year. AI-related chip manufacturing surged 68%, while intelligent vehicle equipment manufacturing rose 39%. High-tech manufacturing overall grew around 19%. China's released its 2026 list of the top 500 private enterprises. The All-China Federation of Industry and Commerce says 110 companies on the list reported annual revenue of over 100 billion yuan, or roughly $15 billion. JD.com, Alibaba, and Hengli Group rank top three. The 500 companies recorded combined revenue of nearly 45 trillion yuan in 2025, up around 4%. The Chinese Meteorological Administration says China's delivered a customized AI weather warning system to Nepal to improve disaster response. The MAZU system is tailored for Nepal's local geography, disaster risk, and data conditions. China began trialing it in August after a deadly mudslide at the China-Nepal border. The BBC reports that Britain will provide Saudi Arabia with defensive military support following recent Houthi attacks from Yemen. Prime Minister Andy Burnham says he agreed to a Saudi request for support. The Royal Air Force will deploy a Voyager aircraft to refuel Saudi fighter jets in the air. British officials say the mission could begin within days and last several weeks. The Danish Prime Minister's office says Denmark, Greenland, and the United States will sign an agreement to strengthen security in the Arctic and North Atlantic regions. The deal will be signed in New York during the UN General Assembly by the leaders of the three sides. The office has not released details of the agreement. Trump says it'll give the U.S. a greater role in Greenland's security, while Denmark says the deal respects sovereignty and Greenland's right to self-determination. Canadian Foreign Minister Anita Anand says Canada could pursue an energy partnership with France involving liquefied natural gas exports from its Pacific coast. Anand says such cooperation is quite conceivable as Europe seeks to diversify energy supplies amid rising prices and global disruptions. Canada is also exploring partnerships in LNG, wind, solar, and nuclear energy with other countries. At least six people have died and six others remain missing after Typhoon Dujuan brought torrential rain to eastern Japan, triggering landslides and flooding. Five deaths are reported in Chiba Prefecture east of Tokyo, while another woman died after a landslide hit her home in nearby Kanagawa Prefecture. Police and firefighters are searching for the missing. China swept past Japan 3-0 in the women's volleyball final at the Aichi Nagoya Asian Games to retain the title. The victory secured China's third straight Asian Games women's volleyball gold and its 10th gold in the event. China also beat Japan 3-0 in the final at the Hangzhou Asian Games in 2023. And that's the news. I'm Shane Bigham.
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10: Welcome back, everybody. This is Rick Pettigrew with your weekly batch of the top news stories that appeared on Archaeologica. Send us feedback on the Archaeology Channel Facebook page or post a message on our social networking site, ArchaeoSeek. Excavators in Israel identified an ancient farmstead whose owners apparently abandoned it in the late Hellenistic period, leaving everything in place. Chemical analysis of the adhesive used by the Maya to attach gemstones to teeth appears to show that it actually fights tooth decay. Proteins extracted from burnt eggshells found in early sites indicate that Australians 50,000 years ago gathered and ate the eggs of a giant flightless bird that became extinct soon thereafter. And a groundbreaking LIDAR survey in northern Bolivia reveals complex monumental architecture and well-planned ancient cities in what is now solid Amazon rainforest. The audio news team would like to thank our friends for helping us continue the show without a break since we started nearly 21 years ago. 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And now, here's Laura Pettigrew with the audio news from Archaeologica. We hope you find this to be a valuable part of your day.
12: Welcome to the audio news from Archaeologica. I'm Laura Pettigrew, and these are the headlines in archaeological and historical news for the week of May 22nd through the 28th, 2022. We start this week in Israel, where archaeologists have unearthed the 2,100-year-old remains of a farmstead that was seemingly abandoned in a hurry. As reported by LiveScience.com, the farmstead came to light as a site known as Horbat Asad, east of the Sea of Galilee, and featured still intact storage jars as well as weights for weaving looms on a shelf. According to excavation leader and archaeologist Amani Abu Hamid of the Israel Antiquities Authority, the discovery suggests the occupants of the site departed rapidly, possibly fleeing an invasion. Tools at the farmstead have been dated to the 2nd century BC, during the Hellenistic period. During this time, the Seleucid Empire controlled the area before a revolt ushered in the short-lived Hasmonean Kingdom. This conflict is one candidate for the cause of the site's abandonment. Little is known about the daily life during this period, and almost nothing is known about the people who lived at the farmstead. However, the large number of loom weights suggest that weaving was an important task, and the occupants probably kept herds of sheep or goats. The site also contained coins that may reveal a more precise date for the farmstead. Also uncovered during the dig were remains of a substantial Iron Age agricultural settlement from the 10th century BC. Our second story comes from Central America, where a team of Mexican and American researchers have analyzed decorated Maya teeth. As reported by ScienceAlert.com, the ancient Maya once took enormous pride in their teeth, filling and adorning them with jade, turquoise, gold, jet, and hematite gems. The inlays would have lasted a lifetime. However, the decorations may have been utilized for more than purely aesthetic purposes. The new research on the cement used to glue gems to Maya teeth has highlighted a few potential hygienic and therapeutic properties. The sealant was incredibly adhesive, and its ingredients have the potential to fight tooth decay and reduce inflammation and infection in the mouth. The rich blend of organic components leads archaeologists to believe that the cement-like substance was not merely used as just a water-repelling glue. Instead, the attachment of small stones to incisors or canines during early childhood might have provided some protection against cavities. The drilling to insert these gems into the tooth was done so precisely, it seems to have rarely impacted the pulp of nerves and blood vessels at the center. The ancient teeth analyzed in the study came from three Maya archaeological sites in Guatemala, Belize, and Honduras. Perhaps surprisingly, the individuals who owned the teeth did not appear to be members of the elite. In the sealants used to attach gems to the teeth, researchers identified 150 organic molecules that are commonly found in plant resins. Depending on where the tooth came from on the Yucatan Peninsula, each sealant blend had a slightly different ingredient list, but the main ingredients were largely the same. Most dental cements showed compounds associated with pine tree tar, thought to contain antibacterial-like properties. Two of the eight teeth held remnants of sclerolide, a plant compound with antibacterial and antifungal properties. Essential oils from plants in the mint family were also common in the sealants, suggesting potential anti-inflammatory effects. The findings are not entirely unexpected. Many lines of evidence suggest that the ancient Maya took dental hygiene seriously. People in this civilization regularly polished their teeth, and if decay set in, teeth appear to have been extracted. Maya dentistry was clearly an art form, but the new findings suggest that the extensive use of tooth modifications might have been about more than just beauty. The study was published in the Journal of Archaeological Science Reports. Our third story takes us to Australia, where proteins extracted from fragments of prehistoric eggshell confirm that the continent's earliest humans consumed the eggs of a huge bird that disappeared over 47,000 years ago. As reported by Science Daily, burn marks discovered on scraps of ancient eggshell several years ago suggested the first Australians cooked and ate large eggs from a long-extinct bird, but what species of bird was a matter of debate. Now, an international team, led by scientists from the universities of Cambridge and Turin, have identified the animal on the evolutionary tree by comparing the protein sequences from powdered egg fossils to those found in the genomes of living avian species. According to Matthew Collins from the University of Cambridge's Department of Archaeology, eggshells are made of mineral crystals that can tightly trap and preserve proteins in harsh environments for millions of years. According to findings published in the journal Proceedings of the National Academy of Sciences, the ancient eggs came from Geniornis, a huge flightless bird with tiny wings and massive legs that roamed prehistoric Australia, possibly in flocks. Fossil records show that Geniornis stood over 6 feet tall, weighed as much as 500 pounds, and laid melon-sized eggs. It was among the Australian megafauna to vanish a few thousand years after humans arrived, suggesting people played a role in its extinction. Burnt eggshells from the previously unconfirmed species all date to around 50 to 55,000 years ago, not long before Geniornis is thought to have gone extinct, by which time humans had spread across most of the continent. According to Gifford Miller of the University of Colorado, no evidence suggests that humans ate the birds themselves, but they certainly poached the eggs. Burnt remains of their eggs have turned up across the entire continent, suggesting human theft of Geniornis eggs may have contributed to the bird's extinction. The researchers point out that exploitation of the Geniornis egg by the first Australians likely mirrors that of early humans with ostrich eggs, the shells of which have been unearthed at archaeological sites across Africa dating back at least 100,000 years. Our final story takes us deep into South America, where new technology has provided researchers more insight into ruins in the Amazon rainforest. The Amazon is considered one of the planet's last great wildernesses, but legends have circulated for centuries of lost cities deep within the forests. The search for El Dorado, a supposed gold-rich king, lured Spanish explorers on dangerous expeditions far off the map in search of riches. As recently as the 20th century, British explorer Percy Fawcett searched for what he believed was the lost city of Z before he vanished. As reported by Smithsonian Magazine, a laser-based remote sensing technology known as LIDAR has allowed researchers to digitally deforest the canopy and identify the ancient ruins of a vast urban settlement around Llanos de Mojos in the Bolivian Amazon that was abandoned some 600 years ago. The new images reveal a stronghold of the socially complex Casarabe culture, with urban centers featuring monumental platforms and pyramid architecture. Raised causeways connected suburb-like settlements, which stretched for miles across a landscape that was shaped by a massive water control and distribution system with reservoirs and canals. The site is the most striking discovery to suggest that the Amazon rainforest was heavily populated and often urbanized prior to contact with Europeans. Settlements with moats and causeways have appeared elsewhere in the ancient Amazon, but the monumental architecture found at Llanos de Mojos stands out. According to Michael Heckenberger of University of Florida, this is the clearest case of a fully urbanized Amazonian landscape. Previous hands-on archaeological work and other remote sensing efforts had revealed hundreds of isolated sites across more than 1,700 square miles of the Llano de Mojos region, including settlements inhabited year-round by the Casarabe, who hunted, fished, and farmed staple crops like maize. Some 600 miles of causeways and canals had also been identified. However, the remote forested area is difficult to explore and the remains difficult to spot, even from the air. The team conducted airborne LIDAR mapping of six different areas for a bird's-eye view of what was the heartland of Bolivia's Casarabe culture between about AD 500 and 1400. The resulting images showed 26 unique sites, including 11 that were previously unknown. Among the 26 sites were two large urban centers, Landivar and Cotoca. They were already known to exist, but the new maps detailed their complexity and vast size. Each is surrounded by rings of moat and rampart fortifications. The sites boast artificial terraces, huge earthen platform buildings, and conical pyramids over 70 feet tall. All these impressive civic and ceremonial buildings are also oriented to the north-northwest, which scientists believe reflects a cosmological worldview observed elsewhere at ancient sites in the Amazon. A decade of archaeological work in the region has shown that the Casarabe culture was distinct, and the region they inhabited was likely an annually flooded savanna with riverside forests, rather than the unbroken forest one finds in the area today. What happened to the Casarabe and their settlements remains a mystery, but dating at the sites suggests that their occupation ended around 1400, prior to European arrival in the Amazon. Widespread drought may have been the culprit. The team has found huge reservoirs for water storage, which isn't something one would immediately expect in an Amazon region known for plentiful rainfall. Though it faced an unknown end, the culture that thrived here adds to the growing evidence that the Amazon isn't nearly as untouched as commonly portrayed and may not have been heavily forested until recently. Paleoclimate studies have suggested that large swaths of the Amazon, perhaps a fifth, were open savanna environments before Europeans arrived in the Americas. Such an environment would have facilitated the type of landscape engineering that it's increasingly evident was practiced by Amazonians, many of whom likely thrived in urban or suburban settlements with a high level of organization. The Amazonian terrain is challenging to navigate, but LiDAR and other technologies have proven incredibly useful in recent years. However, the relatively low population density of the area in recent centuries means that many artifacts and sites likely remain untouched, an exciting prospect for archaeologists. That wraps up the news for this week. For more stories and daily news updates, visit Archaeologica on the World Wide Web at archaeologica.org, where all the news is history. 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I'm Laura Pettigrew, and I'll see you next week.
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13: Today is September 22nd. Let's take a look back at today in rock and roll history. 1958. To Know Him Is to Love Him by the Teddy Bears enters the U.S. singles charts. Co-written and featuring Phil Spector on guitar, the recording session lasted only 20 minutes and cost $75 and would reach number one in early December, selling over 1.4 million copies.

1965. San Francisco band The Great Society featuring Grace Slick made their stage debut at the Coffee Gallery in North Beach. Slick would later join the Jefferson Airplane.

1966, the Rolling Stones, accompanied by Ike and Tina Turner and the Yardbirds, kicked off what would be their last British tour for 4 years. On the same day, Have You Seen Your Mother, Baby was released in the UK, while in 1973, the Rolling Stones LP Goat's Head Soup hits number one.

several birthdays on this date. Singer, songwriter Nick Cave, born Nicholas Edward Cave in 1957 in Wangaratta, Victoria, Australia. Singer, songwriter, and baseball.

player for Concrete Blonde Jeanette Napolitano, born in 1957 in Hollywood, California. And Runaways guitarist and solo artist Joan Jett, born Joan Larkin in 1960 in Philadelphia, Pennsylvania. And that's a look back at September 22nd, today in rock and roll history.

0: At the tone, we've reached the top of the hour. 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
2: Alan C. Duncan joins me today on the Public Square. Hi, I'm Dave Zanotti. Please stay tuned. Okay, Alan, who's your favorite author?
3: G.K. Chesterton.
2: Easy?
3: It is.
2: Yeah. Okay.
3: My kids make me play the Would You Rather game. Like, if you could only pick one and the other one didn't exist, they try to pit Chesterton and Lewis against me, and I refuse to pick. But if I just have to pick my favorite, I will pick Chesterton.
2: How come?
3: His joy, his whimsy, just the love that he has. He makes me love people more.
2: Hmm. See, I think Lewis helps me love life more and see more. But then again, I could talk about at least seven authors that we have found along the way that have made such a difference for us over the last 40 years. We've accumulated the works of those authors in our library at the American Mission Center. It says the writings and readings of, and then there's each of our seven authors. So not only will we place their books, we're placing books from their libraries or books that they reference.
3: I don't know if I'm going to spend more time in the studio or more time in the library.
2: It's going to be tough. Yeah, it's going to be tough. Well, yeah. The carpet's in now. It looks
3: nice.
2: Pretty good.
3: Nice.
2: The window seats are there. I think there are five window seats in the library. And it's not the biggest place in the world, but it's just right.
3: Yeah.
2: And we're very grateful to have the American Mission Center now dedicated and soon to be fully occupied. And none of that has happened without the care and the prayers of so many people around the country who listen to this program. And I know if you're on the short format side of this program, it's a lot to take in a few minutes. So I want to encourage you to visit us at aproundtable.org. Learn more about what we're doing and how our physical assets and the studios and the books all play into this mission of taking the Great Commission and the Great Commandment into the arena of public policy. This is Dave Zanotti on the Public Square. Thanks for listening.
4: 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Today is National Singles Day. The occasion notes that many who are unmarried do not identify with the word single, since they may be parents, have partners, or are widowed or divorced. There are some 127 million unmarried adult Americans, nearly 48% of all U.S. residents age 15 and older. Over 90 million have never been married. 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That leaves room for households with unmarried couples, of which there were over 8 million in 2019, including about 412,000 same-sex households. You can find more facts about America's people, places, and economy from the American Community Survey at census.gov.
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6: 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I'm Judlin Gibson. 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
6: Nick Montopoli of Invoke. There are links on the Staccato page at KMFA.org. That's Staccato. I'm Judlyn Gibson on Radio
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11: Big ideas come from the unconscious. This is true in art, in science, and in advertising. But your unconscious

0: relationships between elements in a system to achieve an advantage previously undiscovered in the immediate application. The critical first step in creative problem solving is to identify the defining characteristics of the problem. This is usually achieved, according to David Ogilvy, by, quote, stuffing your conscious mind with information, unquote. That's the easy part. Our society swims in information. The second part, to, quote, unhook your rational thought process, is where it gets tricky. I believe there are five ways to unhook deductive reasoning.
1: Number one, the arts.
0: Music speaks to us through rhythm, interval, contour, pitch, key, and tempo. Theater and dance speak through foreshadow, symbol, and movement. Painting and sculpture through shape, proximity, and color. Poetry and literature speak to depths beyond our understanding. Connect to the arts and watch the marlin rise from deep water to dance across the ocean in the moonlight.
1: Number two, humor.
0: A statement that belongs and fits is predictable, not funny. A statement that doesn't belong and doesn't fit makes no sense, not funny. A statement is funny only when it doesn't belong but fits. Brilliant ideas often enter the world as jokes. An outrageous suggestion that could theoretically work is always hilarious at first. Humor is a slippery key that unlocks the intuitive mind as we become aware of obscure but possible connections.
1: Number three, time pressure.
0: I once watched Keith Miller trick a room full of people into brilliance by giving them too little time to complete a series of detailed lists.
2: Pick a subject that interests. I'll give you 60 seconds.
0: Keith counted down.
2: 45 seconds. 30 seconds. 15 seconds.
0: Each person was then required to stand and name the subject they'd chosen. Keith said,
2: write down 16 things you'd want to include if you wrote a book about this subject. Don't worry about spelling or grammar or putting them into any kind of order. I'll give you 4 minutes. 16 things. Go.
0: Mild panic causes the logical mind to quit second-guessing as the floodgates of intuition open and spray far more knowledge than you ever knew was there.
1: Number four, play.
0: Without keeping score. 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We are rejuvenated and revitalized by it. Children are happy because they play. Adults are unhappy because they do not.
1: Number five, recovery.
0: Humans are like neon. We glow when we release the energy of overstimulation. 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Knowing my strong preference for introverted thinking, he said,
3: well, of course. 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
0: When he saw I was confused, he continued,
3: psychologists have known for years that a person's fourth function, the one least preferred, is the trapdoor to the unconscious mind.
0: 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Look inward. Laugh. Panic. Play. Sleep. Welcome to Wizard Academy. Are you beginning to understand why the world's most interesting business school has an art gallery, a concert hall, a star deck, a wine cellar, and a student mansion? Come. Roy H. Williams. By the way, this week on Dean Rothbart's Monday Morning Radio,

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3: What are the latest recommendations on vitamin D?
4: For people with blood clots, is extended therapy with the newer agents helpful or harmful?
3: What about HIV infection and liver disease?
4: And new reports of synthetic marijuana causing kidney damage.
3: That's what we're talking about on this week's PodMed, posted on March 1st, 2013. I'm Elizabeth Tracy.
4: And I'm Rick Lang, professor of medicine at Johns Hopkins and vice chairman of medicine at the University of Texas in San Antonio.
3: Rick, you can hear I'm stumbling over our new strategy for saying the date every week. Eventually, I'm going to get it together, so I apologize to our listeners. I'd like to start with the Morbidity and Mortality Weekly Report, a rather disturbing finding of a synthetic and legal, I would add, marijuana that's turning out to be a lot more harmful than anyone thought.
4: This synthetic marijuana, otherwise known as synthetic cannabinoids, were developed to facilitate our study of the receptor pharmacology. And in 2005, they first appeared in Europe as over-the-counter drugs known as spice. And then in the United States, they appeared in 2009, marketed as what's called K2. And as you suggest, in many states, they're not considered to be illegal. Because the way these synthetic cannabinoids are made, they're dissolved in an organic compound and applied to leaves and smoked. But if you read the labeling, it says not for human ingestion and not for smoking. And that's how they get around this. People that smoke this synthetic cannabinoids or K2s are two or three times more likely to have increased heart rate and increased blood pressure. They're five times more likely to have hallucinations. They've also been associated with seizures. But recently, there have been a spate of reports of acute kidney injury in people that have used synthetic cannabinoids. Over the last year, there have been at least 16 identified cases of people hospitalized 1 to 6 days after smoking and presenting with acute kidney injury. Now, these individuals usually have severe nausea and vomiting, severe abdominal pain, and their creatinine, which should be less than 1, has gone to as high as 21. These are otherwise healthy individuals without any significant morbidity. Because they're not illegal, many individuals assume that they're safe. Many healthcare personnel aren't aware that their patients may be smoking them. And so the young individual that presents with acute kidney injury, we need to at least inquire about their use.
3: How persistent is this kidney injury?
4: Fortunately, in all these individuals, the acute kidney injury resolved. But some individuals required dialysis. They didn't just turn the corner easily. And this doesn't mean that they won't have chronic kidney injury in the future as well.
3: Big price to pay for something that's transiently pleasurable. And as I understand it, sometimes the high, if you will, from smoking this is not that great. And isn't there also some incidence of psychotic events?
4: There are. And unfortunately, there's no antidote to this as well. So people really are taking a significant risk.
3: Well, as much as I hate to come down on a public health message of just say no, outside of cigarettes, of course, I guess I'm going to have to say just say no as far as this stuff goes.
4: And I would say an emphatic no.
3: Okay. Let's move from here then to something we talked about, we started talking about last week. We talked about the dangers of calcium supplementation. Now in Annals of Internal Medicine, the USPSTF, our favorite panel out there, has come up with recommendations on vitamin D supplementation. This, of course, related to calcium.
4: And we keep going back to this because this ends up being pretty controversial. On a personal note, my wife was taking vitamin D and calcium tablets. I kind of looked at it and said, gosh, what's the rationale for that? Why did a doctor prescribe that? This week, the U.S. Preventative Services Task Force comes out with a recommendation statement. To summarize, what they did was commission two systematic reviews and a meta-analysis on vitamin D supplementation with or without calcium to assess its effects on bone health, whether people should take this to prevent fractures, specifically in community dwelling adults. Based upon that, the USPSTF concludes that they recommend against daily supplementation with 400 units or less of vitamin D3 and against giving 1,000 milligrams of calcium or less. Those doses have not been shown to reduce the incidence of fractures, and they do increase the risk of kidney stones.
3: I'm wondering how many times we're going to go through this cycle where initially we see studies that purport to show a benefit of a supplement, and then we start to see other studies that say, well, maybe they're not so great. And then finally, we withdraw a recommendation that people ought to supplement.
4: I think there are two issues. This is directed specifically to recommendations of vitamin D and calcium with regard to bone health. Next question is, what about vitamin D with relationship to cancer? The USPSTF is actually looking at that right now. But just based upon bone health, if your doctor looks in the eye, you're postmenopausal, you don't have low vitamin D levels, and says, gosh, I think you need to be on this for your bone health, what you can say is, well, that's interesting because the USPSTF does not recommend that.
3: Ah, yes. Let's move on. Let's go from here then to Annals of Internal Medicine, or we're staying in Annals of Internal Medicine. Look at HIV and liver disease.
4: This was fascinating because it adds to a body of literature that doesn't talk just about liver disease, but how HIV affects other diseases. And in particular, it appears that persons with HIV infection tend to develop what are called age-related diseases at younger ages than those without HIV, cardiovascular disease, for example, and cancers. This study said, well, gosh, I wonder if people with liver disease develop more advanced liver disease or develop at an earlier age in HIV infected as opposed to non-HIV-infected patients. This is an observational cohort study from Baltimore, in which they had 1,176 current and former IV drug abusers that were infected with hepatitis C. Some of those had HIV and some did not. They followed these individuals over a long period of time looking at liver fibrosis from 2006 to 2011. And what they discovered was that individuals that have HIV have liver fibrosis in stages that are similar to those without HIV, but a decade earlier. This goes along with the other literature suggesting that age-related diseases appear earlier in individuals with HIV infection.
3: Sounds like one more thing to look out for then among those who are HIV positive.
4: Yep. The reason I think this is important to recognize is people with HIV are now living 20 and 30 years later. They're not dying of their HIV infection, but they're dying of other comorbidities. As a cardiologist, we now know to begin to look for and to treat cardiovascular disease earlier. We now know that we need to be vigilant about screening for cancers. And this suggests that people with concomitant hepatitis C infection, we need to also be screening them for advanced liver disease at an earlier age. And I suspect if we take it a step further, for liver cancer as well.
3: Okay. Finally this week, let's turn to a couple of articles published in the New England Journal of Medicine looking at the use of newer medications for the treatment or for the prevention of deep venous thrombosis or DVT.
4: This is actually three separate studies published in two articles. We know that people that develop blood clots or venous thromboembolism can be occurs by transient risk factors, for example, prolonged bed rest, obesity, or they can have provoked. People, for example, are at higher risk if they have certain blood disorders or for cancer. And we know that in unprovoked venous thrombosis, the recurrence rate can be as high as 40% at 5 years. We know that Coumadin can be very effective at preventing recurrences, about 90% effective, but it carries a risk of major bleeding, about 1-2% per year. So the current recommendations are to treat those with transient risk factors for at least 3 months of treatment. The question is, if you had an oral anticoagulant that was just as effective or more effective, but carried a lower risk of bleeding, could you extend the therapy? And if so, would that actually further reduce the risk of thromboembolism and do so at an acceptable or lower bleeding rate? These three studies looked at two different newer blood thinners, Levigatran and Apixaban, both approved in the United States. When these agents were given over a prolonged period of time, that is 3 to 12 months after deep venous thrombosis, they did reduce the risk of recurrent thromboembolism by 80 to 90%, and they did so with an acceptable or very low risk of bleeding.
3: Okay, let's talk about cost.
4: Unfortunately, neither of these studies address the issue of cost. The advantage of these particular agents, they are more costly than warfarin. What a cost effectiveness analysis would need to do would say, what's the cost of these drugs versus the cost of getting recurrent DVT, prolonged treatment, and hospitalization? And unfortunately, neither of these studies address that. The advantage of these particular agents is you don't have to monitor blood thinning. They're more effective, and they're associated with a lower bleeding risk just because their anticoagulation is more predictable. So, Elizabeth, unfortunately, these studies don't address the cost. I think that's a very important question, especially when we talk about cost-effectiveness therapy.
3: And as we've talked about before, there are ways to ameliorate the troublesome nature of being on Coumadin, including self-monitoring. We know that, of course, that's an incredibly cheap drug. And if we can get people engaged in their own care, maybe used effectively. And the other thing, before I give a wholesale recommendation to these newer agents, is, as you well know, I tend to be pretty skeptical until something's been out there amongst us for many years, and we look at the long-term data. So we don't have that yet.
4: What I can tell you is of these three studies, two of them compared the newer anticoagulants to placebo, but one of them compared dabigatran to Coumadin, exactly the question you're answering. I mean, we know that extended Coumadin can be effective, but it carries a higher bleeding risk. And when they compared dabigatran to Coumadin, dabigatran was just as effective in lowering the risk, but it carried a lower risk of major or clinically relevant bleeding than warfarin. So again, in our cost-effective analysis, we need to incorporate all that information. So I think that's the next step, and I'm glad you proposed that study.
3: Excellent. So the one that I'm going to do this week for the blog will be the synthetic marijuana in Morbidity and Mortality Weekly Report. That's a look at this week's medical headlines from Johns Hopkins. I'm Elizabeth Tracy.
4: And I'm Rick Lang. Y'all live well.

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1: This is the Engines of Our Ingenuity, made possible by the friends of KUHF Houston.
2: Today, the evolution of the trilobite. The University of Houston's College of Engineering presents this series about the machines that make our civilization run and the people whose ingenuity created them. Trilobites were ancient arthropods. They appeared in the Cambrian era 540 million years ago. The nearest thing to a trilobite today is the horseshoe crab, with a very similar exoskeleton. Trilobites lasted over 300 million years and finally died out not long before dinosaurs arose. Dinosaurs then lived another 160 million years. By the way, the hardy cockroach, still with us today, once coexisted with trilobites. Trilobite-like creatures regularly turn up in sci-fi horror movies. They were ominous-looking life forms with many creepy legs under the wide segmented armor of their bodies. Like dinosaurs, they took many forms during their long stay on Earth. They ranged from less than a centimeter to 2 feet in length. And they were so plentiful that they filled the fossil record. One Edward Lydd found one in 1679 and reported to the Royal Society his discovery of the skeleton of some flat fish. A century later, naturalists realized these were not fish at all, but a distinct animal species. They called them trilobites because their bodies seemed to divide into three lobes. Perhaps the greatest scientific payoff of our trilobite studies is how they've illuminated our knowledge of evolution. Their record is so complete. In 1933, a German Jewish scientist, Rudolf Kaufmann, published a remarkable trilobite study. He noted that their evolution was modest for long periods, then it took large, quick leaps. Major evolutionary change, it seems, was punctuated. Kaufmann's work came out just as Hitler came to power. It was almost forgotten as both it and he were suppressed. He was killed by fascist guards 8 years later. Richard Forte's lyrical book, Trilobite, Eyewitness to Evolution, recounts Kaufmann's sad story. But Forte also tells how Kaufmann's discovery resurfaced when Niles Eldridge and Stephen Jay Gould gave it new life in their now-famous work on evolution as punctuated equilibrium. Behind it, of course, was our sturdy trilobite, and the trilobite's most remarkable evolutionary leap was the formation of a compound eye that was inorganic. The many lenses of its eyes were tiny calcite crystals. Forte talks about the evolution of sight in general and how trilobites evolved this wholly unique form of sight. He quotes Shakespeare, "Full fathom five thy father lies, of his bones are coral made, those are pearl that were his eyes." Well, calcite is exactly the material of pearl, but trilobites used its perfectly clear crystalline form to see. So here was a strange creature indeed, a wondrous way station in the process by which you and I and every living thing were created. Perhaps the trilobite offers yet another reminder that the brief 3.5 million year road from Lucy to you and me is only the beginning of a much longer story. I'm John Leinhard at the University of Houston, where we're interested in the way inventive minds work.
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3: 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He has volunteered as the president of the Newark Senior Center, vice president of the Newark Rotary Club, coach of the Holy Angels basketball and volleyball teams. He served as a captain in the U.S. Army during the Vietnam War and was elected mayor of Newark in 2004. His law firm continues this tradition by supporting the ongoing work of Radio Newark. 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
5: From Feature Story News in Washington, I'm Nick Harper. U.S. President Donald Trump has told the United Nations General Assembly he faces a choice between striking a deal with Iran or annihilating it. The speech came as a senior Iranian official told Reuters that Tehran could reopen the Strait of Hormuz within a week if Washington steps back from military threats. Addressing nearly 130 heads of state in New York, President Trump laid out his two options.
6: I have a big decision to make. Will a deal be made with Iran that lets them rebuild and create a far greater country than it ever was before. Maybe one of the greatest in the Middle East or even the world. Or do I annihilate the Islamic Republic and do it quickly, never giving them a chance to kill and destroy people and countries again? Do I drive them into hell with no chance of survival and no hope of future greatness or generations?
5: Meanwhile, Wall Street was largely unmoved on Tuesday after President Trump's UN speech, despite the president saying that a deal with Iran could come after November's midterm elections. Oil prices have been falling for five consecutive days amid hopes that a deal might be done and the Strait of Hormuz might be reopened. Global benchmark Brent crude fell below $100 a barrel, while the tech-heavy Nasdaq touched a fresh record high. As FSN's James Goodison reports from New York.
4: Investors don't seem overly concerned by his renewed threats against Iran. Markets, of course, have heard that sort of rhetoric before, even if the UN General Assembly has not. Oil, really a pretty crucial market in regards to this. It's remained largely the same. Global benchmark of Brent crude futures was down less than 1% at around $100 a barrel. The US crude futures traded at less than 1% lower at around $95 a barrel.
5: On Wednesday, President Trump will be back in Washington, where he'll meet Chinese President Xi Jinping ahead of the formal state visit and meetings on Thursday. Meanwhile, Russian Foreign Minister Sergei Lavrov is travelling to New York to address the United Nations General Assembly. He'll also hold a bilateral meeting with the US Secretary of State Marco Rubio on the sidelines of the Assembly. The gathering comes as the war in Ukraine enters its fifth year, and the conflict between the US and Iran approaches the seven-month mark. Ever since Dasha Chernyshova reports from Moscow.
7: On the sidelines of the UN General Assembly, Russian Foreign Minister Sergei Lavrov will be holding a meeting with Marco Rubio, and this is something that certainly is expected to be closely monitored. And we also hearing from the Russian side that no meeting is planned between the representative of Russia and Ukraine.
5: From Bureaus Worldwide, this is FSN.
8: With FSN Spotlight, I'm Simon Marks. Today, looking in more depth at the soaring costs of insurance for the world's tanker operators thanks to the US war on Iran. Since the Iran war began in late February, premiums for tankers transiting the Strait of Hormuz have jumped from 10 to 40 times higher than before the conflict started.
9: There's plenty of capital that, you know, wants to put itself to work in the Gulf, but of course, pricing is a signal of where risks are at the moment.
8: John Doyle is the president and CEO of Marsh, the world's largest insurance broker. His firm has been in direct talks with U.S. officials on restoring Gulf maritime trade.
9: Our clients, ship owners, do not want to expose their people or their assets through in an area like that, in a moment like this. And so we're not the problem. We are the solution. Right now, there is insurance available. The market is, as you might expect, considerably more expensive, than compared to more normal times.
8: He spoke to Foreign Policy magazine. Of course, it is not only the Strait of Hormuz that is causing soaring insurance costs, but also the Bab el-Mandeb Strait that connects the Red Sea to the Indian Ocean and is once again coming under attack by Iran-backed Houthi rebels based in Yemen. For the world's shipping companies, there is still not a lot of good news around. With FSN Spotlight, I'm Simon Marks.
5: And the main news again, US President Donald Trump has told the United Nations General Assembly he faces a choice between striking a deal with Iran or annihilating it. Wall Street was largely unmoved, despite the president telling delegates a deal with Iran could come after November's midterm elections. And Russian Foreign Minister Sergei Lavrov is travelling to New York for the UN General Assembly. He'll be meeting the US Secretary of State, Marco Rubio, on the sidelines of the event. That's Feature Story News, Nick Harper reporting.
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2: 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I'm the director of the Science Working Group at Radio Newark. 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
8: Welcome to Ask CDC, the weekly podcast that answers your questions. I'm your host, Susan Laird. Our question this week is from a couple who want to know what they can do to help their married children recover from a flood. First, we're sorry your family is going through this challenge. It's very difficult to clean up after a flood, and there are several things you must keep in mind. To prevent illness from food, throw away food that may have come in contact with flood or storm water. Throw away canned goods that are bulging, opened, or damaged. Throw away food that has an unusual odor, color, or texture. Throw away perishable foods, including meat, poultry, fish, eggs, and leftovers that have been above 40 degrees Fahrenheit for 2 hours or more. Thawed food that contains ice crystals or is 40 degrees Fahrenheit or below can be refrozen or cooked. If cans have come in contact with flood water or storm water, remove the labels, wash the cans, and dip them in a solution of 1 cup of bleach and 5 gallons of water. Relabel the cans with a marker. While the power is out, keep the refrigerator and freezer doors closed as much as possible. Add block ice or dry ice to your refrigerator if the electricity is expected to be off longer than 4 hours. To prevent illness from water, listen to and follow public announcements. Local authorities will tell you if tap water is safe to drink or to use for cooking or bathing. If the water isn't safe to use, follow local instructions to use bottled water or to boil or disinfect water for cooking, cleaning, or bathing. To correctly boil or disinfect water, hold water at a rolling boil for 1 minute to kill bacteria. If you can't boil water, add 1/8 teaspoon of newly purchased, unscented liquid household bleach per gallon of water. Stir the water well and let it stand for 30 minutes before you use it. You can use water purifying tablets instead of boiling water or using bleach. For infants who drink formula, use only pre-prepared canned baby formula. Don't use powdered formulas prepared with treated water. Disinfect children's toys that have come in contact with flood or otherwise contaminated water. Use a solution of no more than 1 cup of bleach in 5 gallons of water to disinfect the toys. Let them air dry after cleaning. Some toys, such as stuffed animals and baby toys, cannot be disinfected. They should be discarded. It's extremely important to prevent carbon monoxide poisoning. Carbon monoxide is an odorless, colorless gas that is produced by many types of equipment and is poisonous to breathe. Don't use a generator, pressure washer, charcoal grill, camp stove, or other gasoline or charcoal burning device inside your home, basement, or garage, or near a window, door, or vent.
6: Any such device should be placed to exhaust at least 25 feet away from worker living areas. Don't run a car or truck inside a garage attached to your house, even if you leave the door open. Don't heat your house with a gas oven. If your carbon monoxide detector sounds, leave your home immediately and call 911. Seek prompt medical attention if you feel dizzy, lightheaded, or nauseated. Avoid mosquitoes. Prevent mosquito bites by wearing long pants, socks, and long-sleeved shirts, and by using insect repellents that contain DEET or picaridin. Avoid unstable buildings and structures. Stay away from damaged buildings or structures until they've been examined by a building inspector or other government authority and certified as safe. Leave immediately if you hear shifting or unusual noises that signal that the structure is about to fall. Beware of wild or stray animals. Avoid wild or stray animals. Take appropriate precautions to avoid animal bites and rabies exposure. Call local authorities to handle animals. Get rid of dead animals according to local guidelines. Beware of electrical and fire hazards. Never touch a fallen power line. Call the power company to report fallen power lines. Avoid contact with overhead power lines during cleanup and other activities. If electrical circuits and equipment have gotten wet or are in or near water, turn off the power at the main breaker or fuse on the service panel. Never turn power on or off while standing in water. Don't turn the power back on until electrical equipment has been inspected by a qualified electrician. Don't burn candles near flammable items or leave candles unattended. If possible, use flashlights or other battery-operated lights instead of candles. Beware of hazardous materials. Wear protective clothing and gear, for example a respirator if needed, when handling hazardous materials. Wash skin that may have come in contact with hazardous chemicals. Contact local authorities if you're not sure about how to handle or get rid of hazardous materials. Clean up and prevent mold growth. Clean up and dry out the building within 24 to 48 hours. 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To prevent mold growth, clean wet items and surfaces with detergent and water. 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
11: Hi, this is Stephen Sherry for IEEE Spectrum's TechWise Conversations. We live in a miraculous age in which we carry computers around in our backpacks, pockets, and pocketbooks. But portable devices are only as good as the power within them, and as they get more powerful, they need more and more power. Battery technologies keep getting better, but still aren't better enough for a 14-hour flight over the Pacific or watching the Olympics all day on a cell phone. For decades, we've dickered with fuel cells, mostly based around portable proton exchange membranes, but even the military, which has been more interested in portability than anyone, doesn't use them much. One company has been working on a different strategy that would use butane, the same substance we walk around with in our cigarette lighters. Back in 2008, my colleague Phil Ross looked into it and declared it a loser for our then-annual look at the upcoming year's highlights and lowlights. Longevity was one issue. Phil asked how the electrodes could last through many heating and cooling cycles, which would cause the ceramic and silicon layers to expand and contract at different rates. Then there were what Phil called the marketing issues. Can everyday users be trained to carry fuel around, to stock up on cartridges of it and keep them in desk drawers, briefcases, and glove compartments? We do that all the time with batteries, but batteries are so generally useful that you can buy them in every airport store, drugstore, and gas station. Will retail outlets in out-of-the-way places stock butane fuel cells, Phil wondered. Will fuel cells be allowed past security at airports? The company we singled out as most promising, but still a loser, despite an MIT pedigree and $40 million in startup funding, was Lilliputian Systems, based in Wilmington, Massachusetts, which is about 15 miles north of Boston. The company recently announced a partnership with Brookstone, the company whose airport stores many of us has probably stopped in at one time or another, for its first commercial product release early next year. My guest today by phone is Muli Romani, Lilliputian's Vice President of Marketing and Business Development. Muli, welcome to the podcast.
12: Thank you. It's an absolute pleasure to be here.
11: So I walk into a Brookstone store and buy this. What exactly am I buying, and how do I attach it to my, let's say, iPhone?
12: Well, it's important to make the distinction as to what our technology is, which I'm sure we'll go into a lot more detail in this conversation, and what the first product is. The first product, what you would be able to purchase as you walked into a Brookstone store, is a standalone device. We're working with our marketing friends to find out exactly what the go-to-market name will be, but what we're calling it currently as a working system is a USB mobile power system. And it's a very descriptive name, because what it is it attaches to your phone, your Bluetooth headset, your camera, anything, frankly, that you can charge with a USB port, and it provides power to recharge the internal battery of that USB device. That's what you're purchasing when you walk into that Brookstone store. And it comes initially, as you stated before, with a butane cartridge, a cartridge that contains a fuel that we use in our fuel cell to convert it into electricity. And you'll also be able to purchase on subsequent trips, either through the Brookstone store or on the website or via the catalog or, frankly, via any number of different channels, replacement cartridges that would also give you 1 week to 2 weeks of power in your single device.
11: So do you have a sense what I'm going to pay for, I guess, the system initially and then the cartridges?
12: Well, we're not making that announcement yet. We're working with Brookstone. We've got a very good idea of what the range is, but we're not making an announcement on that at this point. That announcement will come later, you know, in the next several quarters. But it is not meant to be a high-end device that sits only for the Uber travelers or for the Jet Set or the Literati. It's meant to be a mass-market device, and it's going to be priced as a mass-market device. The cartridges themselves, they're going to be comparable to buying a cup of coffee at your local coffee place. So that's the kind of area we are. And just one quick correction to your introduction. We haven't even announced when it's going to be available.
11: Fair enough. So what kind of charge do I get for my cup of coffee charge there?
12: So what we have per cartridge is about 14 charges of a modern smartphone. So an iPhone is a good example, or your kind of latest Droid 4s or Droid Pros, in the neighborhood of 14 full charges, meaning that you could drive those phones down to zero, meaning completely dead, and you could charge them up to full 14 times on any single one cartridge.
11: So each charge cost me about a couple of sips of coffee.
12: Exactly, yeah. My tongue-in-cheek marketing program that I'm working on right now is to show one of our cartridges next to a cup of coffee and saying, one charges you for about 2 hours, the other one charges all of your consumer electronics devices for 2 weeks.
11: So tell us exactly how this works. And let me just start with, why butane? I mean, were you thinking about all the disposable cigarette lighters out there?
12: Well, it is a very, very good question. First of all, we'll get, I suspect, into the technology a little bit more. We're a solid oxide fuel cell, which does, as you pointed out in your introduction, differentiate us from the proton exchange membrane type of fuel cells that are out there. And unlike most PEM cells, where you're required to use methanol, as an example, for your input fuel, we operate at a really high temperature, so we can operate on any hydrocarbon. You could put methanol, you could put butanol, you could put butane. as I like to sometimes joke, it's like Mr. Fusion in the old Back to the Future days. You could put bananas in there because we're breaking down these components at such high temperatures into their constituent fuels such that we're able to turn them into electricity. So the technology can support any hydrocarbon, but our first product is exclusively butane, and butane was chosen for a number of reasons. First of all, it's got an incredibly high energy density, on the order of 7,400 watt-hours per liter, approximately, but even maybe more than that, an incredible safety record as well. Over 100 years of widespread consumer use in lighters, cooking, lighting, specialized application. In fact, most people, if they're unaware, most brake cans that people use in the old days when they had those ozone-depleting CFCs as their propellant, those have largely been replaced with butane on it. So you're carrying butane onto an airplane when you're bringing your hairspray onto a plane. So it's a high energy density, it's the impressive consumer safety record, and what I believe is very important is that people are comfortable with butane.
11: And just to be clear, I mean, you say the technology can support all sorts of substances, but this is not like where you would pour butane from a can into like a non-disposable cigarette lighter. This is like a self-contained sealed unit, right?
12: Correct. It's a self-contained sealed unit that you would purchase at a Brookstone store or any number of new partners that we'll announce over the next several quarters and years. You would buy it. It's a self-contained unit. You would attach it to our device or devices, and then it would, through a mechanism where we have a valve that extracts the butane out of it when it connects to our device, would power the fuel cell. Once that cartridge is empty, you just toss it into your recycling bin, much like you would a water bottle or anything of that nature, and you would go buy another coffee cup priced, approximately, cartridge of butane, and you would carry on your way. And having it sealed as such and having it recyclable as such has been a big part of how we've gotten all of our regulatory approvals to take these on airplanes, to use them on airplanes, and use them in our military applications that we're doing with our partners as well, too.
11: So how does this compare with the proton exchange membranes? First of all, remind our listeners how those work and then how this works.
12: Well, PEM fuel cells usually have methanol as a fuel source, but like most fuel cells, they don't actually operate on the methanol. It's hydrogen. The mobile ion that is of relevance is, in fact, the hydrogen ion. And so the first thing that you've got to do in a PEM fuel cell is you've got to actually extract the hydrogen ions from your source gas or source material, in this case, methanol. And so we call that a type of pre-processing efficiency. There's losses because you're not actually using all of the methanol. Then you actually have to take that hydrogen and turn it into electricity. You actually have to turn those hydrogen ions into an electrical current. That's what we call a core fuel cell efficiency. And then you've got to actually have at a system level an efficiency on how well you're able to convert that directly into whatever it is you're trying to recharge. So if you stack up all of these efficiencies in PEM fuel cells, and any fuel cell, including ours, you actually have a derating of how much energy you begin with and how much energy is actually delivered to the consumer at the end. And so the direct answer to your question is, PEM fuel cells, I think, have largely been unsuccessful in the marketplace. Technology, fantastic, but unsuccessful in the marketplace, largely because when you do all of these derating elements, pre-processing efficiency, core fuel cell efficiency, and system electrical efficiency, and then if you want to add kind of a volume efficiency, because you actually have to carry this around, when you add all of these deratings, PEM fuel cells do not operate as well or maybe just marginally better than a lithium-ion battery. So in the end, you've gone through all of this exercise to deliver something that in the end isn't that much better, if better at all, compared to the technology it's trying to complement or replace, depending on the application. And I think that's the number one reason why you don't see PEM fuel cells largely deployed in consumer or military applications.
11: We wrote about a company that looked to have a promising portable fuels-based charging system, Metis Technologies, back in 2009, but they went out of business. I guess they used borohydride. Do you have any serious competitors now?
12: The number one competitor, if you look at an industry level, is the lithium-ion battery. Right, the lithium-ion battery is 90-ish 5% of the market. And that's why, fundamentally, frankly, that we think the first product that we're coming out with is a recharger of the dominant industry player to demonstrate, you know, that we have this energy efficiency advantage. And secondly, to demonstrate to the industry at large that, you know, people, we believe, based on all the reports and all of the surveys we've done, would actually love to have this kind of product and are perfectly happy carrying butane around. But as we move down the path, we hope that we can start integrating our core technology directly into the consumer electronic systems. So we don't really foresee a long-term, our vision of being the standalone device that recharges devices, but rather integrating our technology directly inside. So in that large scale, we're playing in the same space as lithium-ion batteries or lithium derivations thereof, lithium polymer, et cetera, batteries. That's where we think the competition is. If you really look at fuel cells and you look at the fuel cells that we compete against, what we've seen is primarily a huge level of investment down the PEM area. And to the extent that other technologies are being investigated, they're usually focused at automotive or home or larger spaces. So to that extent, we don't see a lot of fuel cell competitors in our space and our power levels. We really see lithium ion being our fundamental competitor that we work against.
11: Lilliputian has a partnership with Intel. What's their interest in this area?
12: Well, that's actually one thing I'm very excited about. So until very recently, Intel had basically been making products for one company in the entire world, Intel. They'd not really gotten on this outsourced fab model that a lot of other companies in Asia, for instance, went down the path. But we started working with Intel. I mean, our core technology is our ability to imprint a fuel cell directly onto a silicon wafer, if you want to think of it in very short order. And then imprinting that on involves the electrochemistry and the structure. So when we first started talking with Intel, they got very excited about the possibility. And when the conversation started moving forward, it became clear that they really wanted to be part of the solution that we're bringing to the market. So what Intel has done with us, and we made this announcement in late 2010, is that Intel is retrofitting one of its fabs, a fab actually quite local to us in Hudson, Massachusetts, you know, spending several tens of millions of dollars to retrofit their fab in order to manufacture our fuel cells on their site. And secondly, what they've done is they've taken a significant equity portion of the company as well, too. So Intel is both an investor and a supplier for Lilliputian now.
11: Very good. Well, I wish you the best of luck. Nothing makes us at Spectrum happier than when a loser becomes a winner, because we love technologies to work out. And, you know, actually, a lot of things make us happier than admitting that we're wrong, but we still wish you the best of luck.
12: Thank you so much. My wife wants me to turn into a winner as well, too. So we have that in common.
11: Very good. Well, thanks for being with us today.
12: Thank you, Stephen. Bye-bye.
11: We've been speaking with Muli Romani of Lilliputian Systems, which is releasing a butane-based fuel cell for smartphones and tablets early next year. For IEEE Spectrum's TechWise Conversations, I'm Stephen Cherry.
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0: At the tone, we've reached the top of the hour. WIZULP Newark. 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
2: 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American, United, and Southwest are trimming flight schedules as a surge in jet fuel prices makes some routes less profitable. Fewer flights could mean higher fares and fewer nonstop choices. Selling a home just got harder as mortgage rates hit 7%. Mortgage rates around 7% are shrinking the pool of qualified buyers and making shoppers more sensitive to price. Sellers also face more competition for buyers who can't afford a home. It might not have felt like it, but the typical American household earned more in 2025 than at any point on record. However, the gains were not shared equally across the income spectrum. Income at the top increased for a third straight year, but households near the bottom saw no significant gains in income. I'm Mark Huffman. Learn more at ConsumerAffairs.com.
0: This is Bird Note. Swirling overhead, dozens of birds swoop and glide in pursuit of insects. Are they swallows or swifts? How in the world do you tell them apart? At a glance, swallows and swifts look much alike. They're graceful flyers on long, slender wings and all about the same size. But a closer look reveals key differences. Swifts have longer, even slimmer wings and relatively shorter bodies. Swifts also glide for longer periods. Their glides are punctuated by rapid, stiff bursts of wing beats, movements so brisk their wings seem to flicker. Swallows, on the other hand, flex and flap their wings. Why do swifts have such a peculiar, stiff wing stroke? Picture a typical bird wing with two halves jointed in the middle. A swift's wing reveals an inner half that's extremely short and an outer portion that's very long. This causes the stiffness. Try waving your arms with your elbows held against your body and you'll get the idea. Another group of birds shares this distinctive wing structure, hummingbirds. And swifts are considered to be closely related to hummingbirds. Swallows, on the other hand, are songbirds, closer kin of birds like robins and wrens. For Bird Note, I'm Michael Stein.
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4: Welcome to Possibly, where we take on huge problems like the future of our planet and break them down into small questions with unexpected answers. I'm Megan Hall. Today, we have a question from listener Sophie O'Connell. She writes, I worry about the environmental paw print of my cats. What can I do? We have Molly McGid and Alina Coleman in the studio today to help answer this question. Welcome, Molly and Alina.
5: Hi, Megan.
6: Hello.
4: So what did you find out?
5: Well, we visited Sophie at home, right around feeding time for her two cats.
7: We go through more than two cans of cat food a day. We're recycling it, but it still feels like a lot.
5: She told us that she thinks a lot about those metal cans and also the bags of litter that pile up every week.
4: All right. Well, did you have any suggestions for what she could do?
6: Yeah. First, we told her some good news. The metal cans and litter probably aren't that big of a deal, especially when you compare them with the rest of the recycling and trash coming out of her house.
5: However, one of Sophie's cats, Little Bear, often goes outside, and outdoor cats are a big environmental concern.
4: Why? What's wrong with outdoor cats?
6: Well, for one thing, they kill a lot of birds and small mammals. A few million every day in the U.S. alone.
4: So what? Animals kill other animals. It's just sort of how things go, right?
6: Well, domestic cats kill an unnaturally high amount of prey, since there are more domestic cats than wild predators.
5: Also, when outdoor cats go to the bathroom outside, they can pollute water sources or spread parasites to wild animals.
6: And if they aren't spayed or neutered, they can increase the population of feral cats, who cause the most problems when it comes to hunting and spreading disease.
8: So is Sophie going to start keeping her cat inside?
5: Well, she's not sure if her cat really does much outside.
9: She thinks she's tough, and then she sits on the porch most of the time.
8: Okay, but not every outdoor cat is as tame as Sophie's. What should you do if you have one that's a big hunter?
6: Well, the simplest solution is just to keep your cat inside. But if that's not possible, make sure your cat is spayed or neutered.
5: And try putting a bell or a flashy collar on your cat to warn away any birds and rodents.
8: Great. Thanks, Molly and Alina. That's it for today. For more information or to ask a question about the way you recycle, use energy, or make any other choice that affects the planet, go to thepublicsradio.org/pop.

planetary nebulae have been the subjects of some of Hubble's most stunning images. Despite their name, these picturesque objects have nothing to do with planets. The early astronomers observing them knew they weren't planets. They didn't move across the sky. But they were given the name as they resembled distant planets in the telescopes of the day.

When better telescopes came along, astronomers were able to see their more intricate structure and reveal their true nature. They are huge shells of gas formed when sun-like stars run out of fuel and throw off their outer layers. These shells are then heated up, ionized and illuminated by the fierce ultraviolet radiation from the star's hot core, which remains at the nebula's heart, resulting in spectacular light shows like the one seen here. These nebulae glow in all manner of beautiful colours due to the presence of different gases. The famous Ring Nebula, for example, glows in vibrant blue, greens, reds and oranges, caused by regions of glowing oxygen, hydrogen and nitrogen. The Twin Jet Nebula has a rather different appearance from the Ring Nebula, with two iridescent lobes of material stretching outwards from the nebula's centre. The reason for this odd structure is hidden at the nebula's core. The Twin Jet Nebula is a bipolar nebula, and the characteristic shape is thought to be caused by there being not one, but two stars at its heart.

Within the lobes, starting from the star system and extending horizontally outwards like veins, two faint blue-hued patches are visible. These are intense twin jets of gas streaming out into space. The jets are hurtling away from the star system at speeds in excess of 1 million kilometers per hour. As they travel, they slowly change their orientation over time, twisting slowly through space like water from a garden lawn sprinkler. This phenomenon is again thought to be attributable to the duo of stars orbiting at the nebula's center. Despite the clarity of this image, binary star systems and their nebulae are still mysterious. Hubble has much to explore, but for now, we can continue to enjoy their beauty from afar.

0: Now that you've caught up with Hubble, make sure to get the latest from the ground, too. The ESOcast highlights the best of the European Southern Observatory and its powerful telescopes that observe from high in the Chilean Andes, at the Southern Hemisphere's best-known sites for astronomical observations.
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0: Today is September 22nd on Tidbits in Time, a fascinating day. Stay with me to hear about an ingenious scientist and inventor. We'll tell you about a man who, ironically, never played fair, describe a magazine that people buy for the pictures, and tell you about a man who revolutionized ice cream delivery. All that plus, we'll take you on a whirlwind tour of Middle Earth. Tidbits in Time is coming up right after this pause, so stick around. It was on September 22, 1791, that Michael Faraday was born in Surrey, England. His discoveries in chemistry, electricity, magnetism, and nanoscience greatly added to mankind's store of knowledge. You've probably heard his name in connection with the Faraday cage, which is an ingenious device consisting of a grounded metal screen designed to shield the electronic equipment inside from the influence of electromagnetic or electrostatic forces. Cars and airplanes are functional Faraday cages. On September 22, 1759, William Playfair was born in Scotland. He invented various methods of displaying statistical information on charts, including the line, area, and bar charts. Later, he invented the pie chart. In his spare time, he was a British secret agent who spied on France during the French Revolution. One of his schemes was to counterfeit French paper currency, the ensuing chaos undermining the French government. He became known as a scoundrel, blackmailing lords and ladies, and being sued for libel. It was on September 22, 1888, that the very first issue of National Geographic was published. At the height of the Industrial Revolution, the rise of the middle class, and the convergence of early photography, railways, and shipping, and the world getting smaller, National Geographic fed people's wanderlust with vivid pictures from every remote and dangerous and exotic corner of the globe, right in the comfort of their living rooms. Adjusting to modern times, National Geographic has its own cable channel. It was on September 22, 1903, that a patent was filed for a cone made of pastry to hold ice cream by Italo Marchionne, who had emigrated from Italy and had become a street vendor. The cone was born, transforming the creamy custard from a dainty dessert eaten with a bowl and spoon into a handheld portable national craze. But lick it quickly, or it'll start melting and drip down your fingers. Dogs love to share too, by the way. September 22nd is National Hobbit Day, celebrating the lovable, jovial beings created by the mind of J.R.R. Tolkien in his famous books. Hobbits dress in bright colors, chiefly green and yellow, don't wear shoes because their feet grow naturally leathery soles, and thick brown hair like the stuff on their heads, which is curly. They have long, clever fingers, good-natured faces, and they laugh deep, fruity laughs, especially after dinner, which they have twice a day when they can get it. For your very own email print version of Tidbits in Time, showing up every day for free in your inbox, just send a request to adrian@tidbitsintime.com. That's adrian@tidbitsintime.com. For Tidbits in Time, this has been Gene Vann.
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2: This is... This is Sift.
3: Shut.
2: I'm Aaron Sand. A while ago, when I talked to Robert Niemeyer, psychologist, Tennessee, something he said struck me.
4: We have a great range of meanings we can attribute to death.
2: For me, personally, I'd like to come to some sort of biological understanding. I connected this with Tyler Volk.
3: I'm Tyler Volk.
2: He's a biologist at NYU.
3: I wrote a book a number of years ago called Meta Patterns.
2: Volk provides a very different framework for understanding death.
3: You might think from the evolutionary arguments that it's important for everything to live as long as possible. But it turns out that there's a kind of a tuning between the lifespan and the ecological circumstances of the organism. And such that organisms that have are expected to have high death rates due to their life circumstance will tend to have shorter lifespans to get through their reproductive phases quicker. So it is a pattern, and many insects have that pattern too. And I just find that really fascinating, that there's a tuning. A good example of just unusual things out there about death would be the Pacific salmon. That are born in these streams in the Pacific Northwest. They migrate down to the ocean. Depending on species, they're living in the ocean for a set number of years, maybe 2 years, 3 years. Go into this migration. You've probably seen pictures of them or movies of them, you know, jumping these rapids. Often their bodies are large and red. The males get these huge jaws. Their stress hormones go way up. They're in kind of super overdrive. They go upstream and they mate, males and females, and they die. They all die. They don't go back to the ocean. And I just find that really fascinating. Theoretically, they could die. The next generation is set. But we don't, right? We don't after first sex. Looks like probably our deep ancestor lived more like 40 years rather than 80 years.
2: Why did that happen?
3: Probably because of our smarts. Our smarts allowed us to have more protected, longer lives, and biology started kicking in creatures that can have long lives tend to get better cellular repair mechanisms coming out of evolution.
5: Really?
3: Yeah.
2: So that means that any organism that's not eaten has cells that survive as well. And cells, if they continue to survive, often make mistakes. Those mistakes get copied into other cells. Soon you've got copies and copies and copies of mistaken cells doing bad things in the body, which will eventually kill the organism. So it's interesting. If an animal just escapes all the attacks that are brought onto it, it'll have cells that are better at repairing themselves. And because of this, it'll live even longer. For example,
3: it's very interesting that birds, compared to mammals, for the same body weight, live much longer. They use the phrase, fly now, die later. Birds, because they can fly, have very good escape mechanisms from predators.
2: This is not the case for a little furry mammal about the same size as a bird who scurries around on the ground.
3: And so they're lifestyle inherently gives the possibility of living longer, and as a result of that possibility, their cellular metabolisms are better at repairing damages to the cells. And this has been shown in lab experiments. So they do live longer than mammals of a similar body mass.

0: And so that's really interesting, that the cell mechanisms could be different from birds. Now, the scientists get very interested in this because now we might want to know what those cell repair mechanisms are so we can live longer.
1: Yeah, but you're assuming that we want to avoid death. Like, death's a bad thing. Do you think death is a bad thing?
0: Now, you are asking a very deep philosophical question. I think I would need to say that it's very tricky applying words such as good and bad to something like death. I mean, you could even ask, is the sky good or bad? Well, if you get struck by lightning, is it bad? In this way, I can't really say, death is bad. It's who we are. If the cells in our body were not dying and being replaced, we couldn't live as large multi-cell creatures. It's because death is being designed into the functionality of our bodies. I think that going into more scientific details about some of the issues about how lifespan works for different creatures can create a rich tableau or maybe a palette that you can paint your personal philosophy from. The more you know about biological life and death in different forms allows us to make a richer representations in our head. If we want to make metaphors to ourselves being like dogs or mayflies or salmon, and I think it's going to be more complicated than the mere applications of the binary words good and bad to it.
1: That's it for this Sip Short. Special thanks to our guests.
2: Well, my name is Robert A. Niemeyer, or Bob Niemeyer, and I am a clinical psychologist who has the privilege to both teach and do research in the whole field of death, dying, and bereavement.
0: I'm Tyler Volk, and I'm professor of biology and science director of the Environmental Studies Program at NYU.
1: You can follow SIFT on Facebook, Twitter, SoundCloud, and iTunes. 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I'm Aaron Sand. 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
1: TED Talks are recorded live at the TED Conference and partner events. This episode features poet and playwright Sahir Hamid. Here's Sahir Hamid.
2: What I will not dance to your war drum. I will not lend my soul nor my bones to your war drum. I will not dance to that beating. I know that beat. It is lifeless. I know intimately that skin you are hitting. It was alive once, hunted, stolen, stretched. I will not dance to your drummed up war. I will not pop, spin, break for you. I will not hate for you or even hate you. I will not kill for you. Especially, I will not die for you. I will not mourn the dead with murder nor suicide. I will not side with you or dance to bombs because everyone is dancing. Everyone can be wrong. Life is a right, not collateral or casual. I will not forget where I come from. I will craft my own drum. Gather my beloved near and our chanting will be dancing. Our humming will be drumming. I will not be played. I will not lend my name nor my rhythm to your beat. I will dance and resist and dance and persist and dance. This heartbeat is louder than death. Your war drum ain't louder than this breath. What's up, TED people? Let me hear you make some noise. A bunch of pacifists. Confused, aspiring pacifists. I understand. I've been wrong a lot lately. Like, a lot. So I couldn't figure out what to read today. I mean, I've been saying I've been prepping. What that means is prepping my outfit, prepping options, trying to figure out what I'm coming behind and going in front of. Poetry does that. It preps you. It aims you. So I am going to read a poem that was chosen just now, but I'm going to need you to just sit for like 10 minutes and hold the woman who is not here. Hold her now. With you. You don't have to say her name out loud. You can just hold her. Are you holding her? This is Break Clustered. All Holy History Band. Unwritten books predicted the future, projected the past, but my head unwraps around what appears limitless. Man's creative violence. Whose son shall it be? Which male child will perish a new day? Our boys' deaths galvanize. We cherish corpses. We mourn women complicated. Bitches get beat daily. Profits made, profits ignored. Worn tooth enamel, salted lemon childhoods. All colors run. None of us solid. Don't look for shadow behind me. I carry it within. I live cycles of light and darkness. Rhythm is half silence. I see now. I never was one and not the other. Sickness, health, tender violence. I think now I never was pure. Before form, I was storm. Blind, ignorant, still am. Humanity contracted itself. Blind, malignant, I never was pure. Girl spoiled before ripened. Language can't math me. I experience exponentially. Everything is everything. One woman loses 15, maybe 20 members of her family. One woman loses 6. One woman loses her head. One woman searches rubble. One woman feeds on trash. One woman shoots her face. One woman shoots her husband. One woman straps herself. One woman gives birth to a baby. One woman gives birth to borders. One woman no longer believes love will ever find her. One woman never did. Where do refugee hearts go? Broken, dissed, placed where they're not from, don't want to be missed, faced with absence. We mourn each one, or we mean nothing at all. My spine curves spiral, precipice running to and running from human beings, cluster bombs left behind, de facto landmines, a smoldering grief, harvest, contaminated tobacco, harvest bombs, harvest baby teeth, harvest palms, smoke, harvest witness, smoke, resolutions, smoke, salvation, smoke, redemption, smoke, breathe. Do not fear what has blown up. If you must, fear the unexploded. Thank you.
1: 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For more information on TED, visit TED.com.
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4: This is the World Industrial News for Monday, September 21st, brought to you by Industrial Info Resources of Sugar Land, Texas. Some of the biggest names in global and U.S.-based tech are slated to begin work on major construction projects in the fourth quarter. The build-out of data centers, artificial intelligence infrastructure, and other headline-making trends are driving a need for crucial components. Industrial Info Resources is tracking more than $55 billion worth of projects in the U.S. semiconductor and computer sector that are set to begin construction in the fourth quarter, more than half of which is attributed to proposed expansions at existing plants. As some factions of the U.S. work to boost energy production on multiple fronts in the interests of national security as well as affordability, the movement is not without opposition. On September 3rd, New Mexico State Land Commissioner Stephanie Garcia Richard issued an executive order banning new uranium leases on state lands. This does not affect the two leases that are currently active on state lands. Google plans to invest 13 billion euro in building data centers in Finland

and has agreed a 20-year power offtake deal that secures the future for the country's oldest nuclear power plant. The investment will happen over 2027 and 2028 across four municipalities, which includes an expansion of the existing campus at Hamina, plus three new sites. It is the company's largest data center investment in Europe and one of the largest ever in the Finnish economy. For details on these and other breaking news, read the full stories at industrialinfo.com. I'm Christine Ramos, reporting for Industrial Info News.

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1: Hi there, I'm Thane Maynard. Uh-oh, I guess it's come to this. I took my dog to the veterinarian this week, and though my vet said she's healthy, he also said she's gained weight and I'm feeding her too much. After a positive and somewhat lengthy discussion about the problem with giving dogs treats, I realized this all sounds pretty familiar. My vet's point was that giving animals treats as rewards is actually more positive for the pet owner than for the pet. They don't really need it, and dogs in particular prefer our attention and play. The trouble is, most packaged pet treats are high-calorie and the equivalent of animal cookies. I left with instructions for her to get more exercise and eat more vegetables like baby carrots if treats are needed. Of course, this is the exact same message I get from my own doctor. Eat more vegetables, get outside, and go for a walk. We have the same challenge at the zoo. In the wild, most animals are extremely fit in order to survive. In zoos, it's a challenge to not let your animals bulk up, from cheetahs to gorillas or even elephants, with more calories than they need. So we work hard to keep our animals active and feed them the same food they eat in the wild.
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3: Here's a program from our archives. The Gabra are nomadic herders who live in the desert which straddles the border between Kenya and Ethiopia. It's dry season now in the desert, and though the land is parched, the Gabra survive on water from their wells. The wells are off limits during the rainy season, but this month they'll become the site of a ritual gathering of work and songs such as the one we're hearing right now. I'm Jim Metzner, and this is the Pulse of the Planet. Anissa Kassam is a professor of anthropology at the University of Durham in England.
4: The Gabra wells are normally very deep, so in order to reach the water, the men descend into the well and stand on ledges inside it. They form a human chain inside the well. The man at the bottom scoops up the water in a giraffe skin bucket and passes it up to the man above him. The song is sung when this is being done. The melody and the rhythm of the song unfolds within this chain-like activity.
3: Outside the wells, a separate group of men take part in a complex yet efficient system for watering the animals. The order is kept by the song that they sing, each verse signaling the moment when the next group of animals may be led to the well.
4: There is a set day for each category of livestock. Whilst the younger herders watch the stock at a short distance from the well, the men clean and prepare the mud troughs. Then they descend into the well and pass up the water, singing as they do so. When the troughs are full, a signal is given to the herders, who let the animals go in small groups to prevent a stampede being made on the water troughs. This continues until all the animals have been watered.
3: Additional funding for Pulse of the Planet has been provided by the National Science Foundation. I'm Jim Metzner.
0: Question of the Week. From the Naked Scientists.
5: Hello and welcome to Question of the Week from the Naked Scientists with me, Hannah Critchlow. This week, we exercise our brain cells with this.
6: My name is Georgia and I'm five. And my question is, how do grown-up cells know what they're going to be? How do brain cells know that they're going to be grown up and in my

0: My brain.
1: So egg and sperm meet to form one zygotic baby cell, which then gives rise to over 100 trillion cells of about 200 different and very distinct cell types, which work together to form our grown-up body and brain. But how does this all happen? We turn to Professor Sir John Gurdon from Cambridge University, who explains this mind-blowing phenomena to Georgia.
2: As an egg develops into an embryo, the various cells derived from that egg decide what kind of cell they will become. Some of them become brain cells, and other ones become heart cells, etc. There are two principles by which this cell fate decision takes place. One is that in eggs, there are unequally distributed molecules called determinants. Some of these end up in cells at one end of the embryo, and other determinants end up in cells at the other end of the embryo. Those cells which have a high amount of the first kind of determinant will become nerve cells, and those that acquire a high amount of the second molecule might become heart cells or other kinds of cells. These early differences are often enhanced by a second mechanism. This is when cells of one kind send out chemical signals to make cells at the other end of the embryo become more different from the embryo cells. Then there is the question of how those cells that have decided to become brain cells get to the brain. This is because they don't take their final decision to become brain cells until they are already located in the future brain.
1: Thanks, Sir Gurdon. And last year, he was awarded the Nobel Prize for his seminal discovery on how grown-up cells can be converted back into stem cells, like those found in unborn babies, and can then, with chemical tweaking, create any cell type in the body. Well, with that question developed, we turn to this.
3: Hi, my name is Daniel Husted, and I was just wondering, how come dark matter doesn't clump up, like, into black holes, into singularities, or into sun-shaped objects?
1: So after the Big Bang, there was lots of matter around, and gravity caused it to clump together to form our planets, our moons, and suns. But how come dark matter doesn't cluster in the same way to form dark suns or dark planets? Or does it? Send us your thoughts to studio@thenakedscientists.com. 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
6: Hi, this is Robin Sharma, the author of The Leader Who Had No Title. And I'm in this very special island paradise just off the coast of Africa. I've been on this tour, and I've come here to write. I've come here to think. I've come here to refuel. I've come here to share a video with you on how to wake up early. You know, in all my books, whether it's The Leader Who Had No Title or my YouTube videos or as I travel around the world talking to people at different events, people always love this idea of the 5 a.m. club. They always love this idea of winning the battle of the bed, putting mind over mattress. And I guess, you know, we do live in a world of dramatic distraction. And there's something very special about 5 to 6 every single morning. Very creative people, many of them, whether it's Ernest Hemingway, some of the great states people, many of the great writers, painters, they just love this holy hour from 5 o'clock to 6 o'clock every single day. And so I'm going to dive right into it. I mean, this is a very high-content video. There's some real hard-hitting tactics that have helped hundreds of thousands of people that I've worked with or that have read my material heard me talk about this idea, and it's really helped them get some traction on integrating the 5 a.m. club into their lives. And that's my great wish for you, because, you know, this is a complete game changer. You know, when I started my career, I was getting up at 5 o'clock. I still get up at 5 o'clock, but it was the thing that one of the best things that I ever learned how to do, one of the best habits that allowed me to be really, really productive, and same with all the people that I've worked with, whether it's my coaching clients or other people as well. So let me get right into it. Why should you get up at 5 o'clock every single morning? Well, the first thing I want to say is let's go to what the Spartan warriors taught us. And they said, he who sweats more in training bleeds less in war. And my point is, you need 5 to 6 every morning while the rest of the world is asleep to train, to practice, to prepare. Prepare your mind, prepare your heart, prepare your character, prepare your spirit, so that at 6 o'clock or whenever the time is you walk out into the world, you are not being reactive. You have actually taken control of your mindset and your heart set. You've reconnected with your values. You reconnected with your mission. And you walk out in the world and you are literally unstoppable. Second reason that I think you should get up, or I encourage you to get up at 5 o'clock and join the 5 o'clock club, is science has shown us that willpower is a lot like a muscle. And as you go through the day and flex that willpower muscle by making new choices and achieving new little wins, your willpower muscle starts to deplete. So what I'm suggesting to you is when you first get up, your willpower is at the strongest. And by getting up at 5 o'clock, you can do the things I'm going to encourage you to do much more easily than you could later on in the day. Another reason why you should get up at 5 o'clock, or why I invite you or encourage you to get up at 5 o'clock, is the hour from 5 to 6 is just an extraordinary hour. And as a matter of fact, I believe 5 to 8 o'clock every single morning is prime time. I mean, you do have the most willpower, you do have the most mental focus, and you do have the most energy. And I know you might not believe me on energy, please just let me get to it. But 5 o'clock to 8 o'clock, if you use those prime time hours, call them the 3 golden hours, if you use them well, you will get more done in a day than most people get done in a month. You will get your fitness to world class. You will get your mindset to world class. You will really tap in to the well of elite performance that is, it's a gift for you if you know how to get to it. And then the final reason I would encourage you to get up at 5 o'clock and spend that 1 hour in training or practice or personal development, preparing yourself for an incredible day, because as you know, your days are your life in miniature. As you live your days, so you live your life. So the final reason I would encourage you to do it is, you know, the rest of the world is asleep. And getting up at 5 o'clock gives you just an enormous psychological edge. You know, it's a primary win. You get up in the morning, you do win the battle of the bed, you get out, and you start your day while the rest of the world is sleeping. It gives you this incredible mental confidence. It gives you an extraordinary point of differentiation from the mass of people in the world. You just feel brave. You feel strong. You don't feel like a victim. You feel like a leader. Okay, so let me get into some quick tips for you to apply to integrate the 5 a.m. club habit. And the first is really all about habits. According to the University College of London, they have found through their research it takes 66 days to install a new habit. Not 21 days, I know I've written about that, not 40 days, which some research confirms. The latest research that I've read says it takes 66 days of practice to hardwire in a new mental pathway known as a habit. In other words, 66 days of trying to get up early every single day, going through the difficulty and the discomfort of installing that new habit until it becomes part of your neural architecture. And what do most people do? They give up after 2 days. They give up when they first meet a little bit of discomfort. And please remember the key idea that I've shared with you before on previous videos on YouTube, which is change is hard at the beginning, it's messy in the middle, and it's gorgeous at the end. And you just have to go through that messiness and the discomfort to hardwire in that new neural pathway of getting up at 5 o'clock until it becomes your new normal, until it becomes a mental highway, until literally, and here's a key idea, until literally you've practiced getting up at 5 o'clock in the morning so many times, 66 days, so that you literally cannot not get up at 5 o'clock in the morning. So first idea, 66 days practicing getting up at 5 o'clock in the morning. Secondly, if you really want to get some traction and build this 5 a.m. habit, get up at the same time every single day. So that doesn't mean, you know, 5:05 one day, 5:15 another day, every single morning. Or maybe if you're going to do it 5 days a week, that's cool with me, whatever works best for you. Maybe it's 5 days a week, but set your alarm clock for 5 o'clock every single morning. So again, you build consistency and a ritual into your mornings, which brings me to the third tip I want to share with you. The 20-20-20 rule. So you literally want to build a morning ritual around the 5 a.m. club. First, this is so important. Please, please try it. The first 20 minutes, 5 to 5:20, on exercise. Exercise is a complete game changer. You know, please remember that the way you feel when you first wake up isn't necessarily the way you're going to feel 20 minutes later, not even 10 minutes later. So when you get up at 5 o'clock, the first thing you want to do is you want to run on the spot, or you want to invest $5 in a skipping rope and skip, or get to the gym, or go for a swim, or start running by having your running shoes right by the bed so you run out the door pretty quickly without any excuses. What I'm suggesting to you, first 20 minutes in exercise. Why? Because it'll release dopamine, the motivational neurotransmitter. So even if you don't feel like getting up out of bed, you will take control of your neurochemistry and you will feel strong. It will release serotonin, which makes you feel happy. I mean, you know, because you're exercising, you'll feel much happier. It'll shift your mood pretty much automatically. Why else should you exercise? You'll boost your metabolic rate. You'll have more energy, even if you don't feel like it. Then the second 20 minutes, remember, the rule is, the morning ritual is the 20-20-20 rule. Second 20 minutes, this is 5:20 to 5:40, you review your plan. You review your daily schedule. You review your goals. That will give you focus. It'll give you inspiration. It will give you passion, because the secret of passion is knowing your daily and yearly purpose and even your lifetime purpose. And then from 5:40 to 6 o'clock, this is the final 20 in the 20-20-20 rule. From 5 to 6 o'clock, you learn. Because as you know, education is inoculation against disruption. The world belongs to the learners. As you know more, you can achieve more. As you invest, I'll put it to you this way, to double your income, triple your rate of learning. So that final 20, read ebooks, listen to audiobooks, watch TED Talks, watch inspirational videos or training videos. You know, pull out a hard copy of a book and study it and read it, because as you know more, you can literally start to see around corners. 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You want to plan rising at 5 o'clock on your daily schedule. If you've watched my other YouTube videos or you're on my list, you know I've taught you how to build a weekly schedule. But what you want to do is literally, let's say it's 6 days a week or 5 days a week, whatever it is, Monday to Friday or Monday to Sunday, right on that 5 o'clock to 6 o'clock chunk of time on your written 7-day schedule, 5 to 6, my holy hour, 5 to 6, 20, 20, 20, 20 minutes exercise, 20 minutes reviewing your game plan, 20 minutes of learning. Because here's why. When you write things down, you literally deepen your commitment. It just deepens it in your awareness. It gives you that discipline that we're all looking for. Writing is really very powerful to do that. Writing also creates precision of thought, which gives you more focus. And I guess what I'm suggesting to you, with great respect as always, is the things that get scheduled are the things that get done. I'm going to repeat that again because it's so important. The things that you schedule are the things that you get done. Because vague goals lead to vague results. But with a clear plan, 5 a.m. to 6 a.m., 7 days a week, it's right in front of you. You look at it every morning. That will allow you to have greater self-discipline, greater commitment, greater focus around getting up at 5 o'clock. So what else on joining this eccentric 5 o'clock club that so many of us around the world have joined? Well, you absolutely have to get a great night's sleep. You know, it's obvious, but if you're fatigued, if you're exhausted, it's going to be very, very difficult to get up at 5 a.m. So a couple of ideas to get a deeper night's sleep is, first of all, remember that it's not the quantity of sleep, it's the quality of sleep. I would rather get 5 hours of really rich, deep sleep than 10 hours where I'm getting up, interrupted, can't really sleep, messing around. And so to help you get a deeper sleep, Remember not to use your computer in bed before you go to sleep. So many people in the world right now, in this age of dramatic distraction, they're addicted to their computer, they're addicted to their Twitter feed, they're addicted to Facebook, they're addicted to their smartphone. Do not bring that into the bedroom. I would suggest create a bedroom where it's like a bubble of tight focus, a bedroom where it's stimulation-free. Don't watch the news before you go to sleep. Don't even watch TV before you go to sleep in bed. I mean, people wonder why they can't get up, and yet they're not doing the kinds of things that you need to do in order to get up early. And you've heard me say this before, but to get the results only 5% of the population has, you have to have the guts to do what only 5% of the population are willing to do. And one of those things is, before you go to sleep, prepare yourself for a rich sleep. No computer, no internet surfing, no TV, no checking your Twitter feed, no newspapers. Maybe it's going to be a cup of chamomile tea, but you want to have a non-stimulation or a low-stimulation environment to help you sleep better. Next idea, next execution tip, put your alarm clock away from the bed. This really works. If your alarm clock is right next to your bed, when you wake up at 5 o'clock, you're going to hit the snooze button if you're like most people. You literally want to put it on the other side of your bedroom, or you want to put it in another room. The very fact you get out of bed to turn off your alarm clock will help you get up at 5 o'clock, because then you can say, you know what, I'm not going to go back to bed. You do it for 66 days, and again, getting up at 5 o'clock becomes your absolutely new normal. Like I said earlier in this video, you simply want to get to a place where it becomes hardwired in as a habit so that you cannot not get up at 5 a.m. And the final idea I'll offer to you in terms of an execution tactic is you literally want to jump out of bed as soon as you get up. And again, this works. Just develop a mindset where as soon as your alarm clock gets up, it's a ritual. Because you know what? Willpower doesn't really work. Rituals work. You look at the elite athletes, many of whom that I've worked with, or they follow my material. These people are not exercising willpower to get their world-class results. They are creating rituals. And once you create a ritual, then you create the habit. And my habit, or what my encouragement for you, is when you get up at 5 o'clock, make it a ritual to jump out of bed. Then you might just want to do your affirmations, splash your face with some cold water, and then get into the 20-20-20 morning routine. So, you know, again, getting up at 5 o'clock, joining the 5 a.m. club, like so many of us are now doing around the world. If you follow me on Twitter, you follow me on Facebook, just look what people are doing when they get up at 5 o'clock. I mean, it is a complete game changer. And this is my great wish for you. Because once you get up at 5 a.m., the rest of the world, relatively speaking, is asleep. And when you do the things that I've suggested, by 6 o'clock, you just have to experience this. You will feel so much focus, so much energy, so much motivation, so inspired. You'll get so much done by 7 or 8 o'clock that you won't know what to do with yourself. You will become super productive. You will transform your mindset, and you will truly become an extreme achiever.
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5: In the headlines this Tuesday, September 22nd, UNESCO's Deputy Director General reflects on the significance of Pope Leo XIV's visit to France. A South Sudanese bishop calls on the people of the country to renew their commitment to peace, reconciliation, and justice. And a United Nations agency latest alert reveals a difficult situation in Haiti, where more than 250,000 children aged 4 to 6 are expected to suffer from acute malnutrition. In the Vatican, I'm Kelsey Gussie. On Friday, September 25th, Pope Leo will embark on his apostolic journey to France. One of his first stops in Paris will be to UNESCO, the United Nations agency that focuses on education, science, and culture as a means to build peace and security. Vatican Radio spoke to Azar Regnier, UNESCO Deputy Director General, about the significance of the Pope's visit.
6: We're very grateful to His Holiness the Pope that he accepted to come to UNESCO. We think it is a very, very timely visit. UNESCO was established back in the day, 1945, to keep the intellectual space, so to speak, open and to keep freedom of speech, freedom of thinking, freedom of science, freedom of facts, human rights, all of that to create like an intellectual space that is free from political influence, let's say, or where science and facts can flow freely for individuals, citizens in the member states to make decisions on their own in relation to their lives and their societies. Now we are in a very different time compared to then, but the Pope, apart from being a leading world figure in general and somebody who expresses his views on ethics and equality between people and has a strong peace message, which was really at the foundation of UNESCO's mandate and still is. I think that we have a lot of compounding global issues going on at the same time right now. It is climate change. We have deep inequalities. We have more armed conflicts going on than ever before. They are also more protracted and, in fact, more brutal because there is a disrespect for international law that we haven't really seen before. And we have technologies very rapidly evolving and so quickly so that even those who, in fact, help develop these technologies are alerting that the development might be too quick to safeguard human dignity, rights, and autonomy over the technology. The Pope has really spoken out on the dilemmas if human beings are not seen as those who have the right to decide over technology and where human beings also should have a role to safeguard equality, everybody's right to decision making, to dignity, etc. The visit is very strategic in general because of the importance of the Pope in the world, but it is also extremely timely right now because of this context.
5: That was UNESCO's Deputy Director General speaking about the significance of Pope Leo's visit to France. And governments across the Middle East are preparing for a possible escalation in regional tensions after Iran claimed it had obtained intelligence suggesting the United States is planning a renewed bombing campaign against the Islamic Republic. Nathan Morley reports.
7: The heightened concerns come as the U.S. President Donald Trump returned early from a weekend visit to the Camp David presidential retreat. No official explanation was provided for the change in schedule. At the same time, the U.S. State Department issued a new security alert for American citizens across the Middle East. Iran's Islamic Revolutionary Guard Corps, the IRGC, warned that any attack on the country would trigger a broad military response. The latest surge in rhetoric and speculation follows attacks on the Saudi capital Riyadh by Yemen's Iran-backed Houthi rebels, raising fears of a wider regional confrontation. Separately, an independent international fact-finding mission on Iran reported that civilians had suffered serious human rights violations and crimes against humanity committed by Iranian authorities. The mission said security force killings during the government's crackdown on mass protests occurred on a massive scale across all provinces. In a report released early last week, investigators concluded that security forces were responsible for widespread abuses during efforts to suppress demonstrations that began last year and continued into this year. The mission also said there were reasonable grounds to believe that the United States committed war crimes in connection with its ongoing conflict involving Iran. Meanwhile, Iran has proposed opening the Strait of Hormuz within 7 days if the United States reduces

0: And for a closer look at the humanitarian crisis in the country, Vatican Radio spoke recently to Filippo Ungaro of the United Nations High Commission for Refugees. Joseph Tulloch has more on that interview.
1: Around 100,000 people have been forced to flee their homes in recent weeks amid renewed violence in Yemen. They join the nearly 5 million people already internally displaced after more than a decade of conflict. Speaking to Vatican Radio, Filippo Ungaro, the spokesperson in Italy for the United Nations High Commissioner for Refugees, said that the fighting, particularly along Yemen's southwestern coast, was having a direct impact on civilians and making humanitarian access increasingly difficult. Ungaro added that fighting, insecurity and the destruction of infrastructure were severely restricting humanitarian access. The humanitarian response is also facing a major funding shortfall. According to Ungaro, only 18% of the funding required for the current response has been secured, leaving a further 14 million needed to address the emergency. Some of the Yemenis fleeing the violence are crossing the Red Sea and the Bab el-Mandeb Strait toward Djibouti, often in unsafe boats. More than 3,000 people have arrived in less than a week, and the UN expects at least another 10,000. Around 60% of those fleeing are women, children and older people. "We are very concerned about the health and sanitation situation," said Ungaro, warning that the increasing number of arrivals is placing further pressure on reception facilities. The influx is also putting pressure on education and other essential services, particularly for children. Ungaro said that children arriving in Djibouti, many of whom have made the journey safely, need to be integrated into the country's education system. The Markazi Reception Center has a capacity of 5,000 people and is currently hosting more than 4,000. With many more arrivals expected, the UN is calling for increased humanitarian assistance and protection measures. Ungaro also appealed for greater international support, noting that UNHCR and other humanitarian organizations are facing a serious shortage of funds. He told Vatican Radio that "we need the international community to respond to this appeal and support our response. Otherwise, many lives will be at risk and some will see their future permanently compromised." I'm Joseph Tulloch.
0: 3 years after gaining independence in 2011, South Sudan plunged into civil war. And despite a 2018 peace agreement, fighting continues today. Yet hope remains as the country gears up for elections in December, the first time since becoming independent. On the International Day of Peace, on September 21st, Bishop Eduardo Hibero Kusala of Tomburo Yambio in the country of South Sudan called on the people to renew their commitment to peace, reconciliation, and justice. He also challenged political leaders, communities, young people, and faith leaders to reject violence and rebuild trust amid continuing challenges linked to conflict and displacement. Sister Christine Masivo tells us more.
2: On the International Day of Peace, Bishop Eduardo Hibero Kusala of Tombora Yambio Diocese called on the people of South Sudan and Sudan to renew their commitment to peace, reconciliation and justice amid continuing conflict, displacement and political instability. In a message marking the International Day of Peace on September 21st, Bishop Kusala, President of the Justice and Peace Commission of the Sudan and South Sudan Catholic Bishop Conference, urged political leaders, communities, young people, religious and traditional leaders to reject violence and work together to rebuild trust. He said that peace begins with me, with you, and with us. Peace means more than simply ending armed conflict. Lasting peace requires justice, dignity, security, reconciliation, and the courage to restore relationships damaged by years of violence. He said that people have carried wounds for too long, adding that these wounds belong to history, while peace should be the legacy left to future generations. The bishop appealed for dialogue rather than confrontation, particularly as Sudan and South Sudan faces serious political challenges. He called on political leaders and citizens to respect the dignity and rights of every person. Bishop Kusala placed particular emphasis on young people, urging them not to inherit the divisions and hatred of previous generations. He encouraged them to become builders of bridges across communities through education, faith, service, and reconciliation. He also called on families, churches, traditional leaders, and the media to recognize their responsibility in promoting peace, noting that words and actions can either deepen division or contribute to healing. He entrusted the people of Sudan and South Sudan to God, praying for victims, the wounded, vulnerable communities, and all those working for justice and reconciliation. He prayed that Sudan, South Sudan, and Africa may find peace. Sister Christine Masivo, CPS.

0: The latest alert issued jointly by United Nations agencies, including UNICEF, the FAO, and the World Food Program, paints a terrifying picture in Haiti. An estimated 254,000 children aged 4 to 6 years old are expected to suffer from acute malnutrition. The international community is witnessing this agony with an inertia that agencies on the ground describe as unacceptable. Christopher Wells reports.
1: Haiti is plunging into an abyss of violence and deprivation that threatens to wipe out an entire generation. The latest alert issued jointly by the United Nations agencies, including UNICEF, the FAO, and the World Food Program, paints a terrifying picture. An estimated 254,000 children aged 6 to 59 months are expected to suffer from acute malnutrition. Among them, approximately 94,000 are already afflicted by the most severe and lethal form of the condition, severe acute malnutrition, a state that wastes away the bodies of the youngest and, without immediate therapeutic intervention, shuts down vital functions. This biological catastrophe is not the result of an unpredictable natural disaster, but the direct and inhumane outcome of an all-out war waged in the streets by criminal gangs. These groups are holding the exhausted population hostage and strangling supply lines to the capital, Port-au-Prince, and the surrounding provinces. Due to rampant insecurity, even long-standing humanitarian organizations like Doctors Without Borders have been forced to suspend operations at crucial facilities, such as the maternity ward at the Cité Soleil Hospital, leaving thousands of pregnant women and newborns without any form of even basic medical care. Food shortages have caused the prices of basic necessities to skyrocket to levels unaffordable for a population where more than half the citizens live below the extreme poverty line. Exacerbating this already dire situation is a resurgence of cholera. The disease finds fertile ground in bodies weakened by hunger and in the total absence of clean water networks, turning a readily treatable illness into a swift death sentence for thousands of children. The international community is witnessing this agony with an inertia that agencies on the ground describe as unacceptable. The cry for help rising from Haiti is not merely a request for financial resources, but a desperate appeal for the restoration of the rule of law and the creation of safe humanitarian corridors to allow for food distribution before it's too late. I'm Christopher Wells.
0: And that brings us to the end of this edition of Vatican and World News. Many thanks today go to Bruno Orti, our sound engineer in studio. And of course, a very special thanks to all of you for listening. And be sure to join us again tomorrow at this same time for more. In the Vatican, I'm Kelsey Gussie.
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3: A few hours ago, the massive 18th International AIDS Conference opened in Vienna, and one of the speakers at the opening ceremony was Professor Sharon Lewin of Melbourne's Burnet Institute, a leading AIDS researcher. Her call to action to the world's HIV/AIDS researchers was to revive the search for a cure. But the question is why we need a cure when combined drug therapy has turned HIV/AIDS into a chronic illness rather than a death sentence.
4: Yeah, that's true. Antiretroviral therapy has been a fabulous success story, with deaths from AIDS plummeting and people's lives being significantly prolonged. But we still have quite a few challenges with antiretroviral therapy. First is that life expectancy actually doesn't return to normal, even in the best healthcare system. So the chance of someone with HIV reaching the age of 70 is about 50% that of someone that's uninfected. There's also a whole range of other toxicities and other complications that we're now seeing in people on treatment for HIV. And it's a combination of the toxicity of the drugs, the virus itself, and an ageing population, essentially. So we see.
3: So these are things like cancer, heart disease, and other things.
4: Exactly. What we commonly call as non-AIDS morbidities, yeah, cardiovascular disease, liver disease, dementia. Complications that we have seen either emerge or not improve with antiretroviral therapy. But for me, the most pressing reason why we need to think about a cure is that it's going to be virtually unsustainable to keep people on treatment. Putting people on treatment in a country like Australia, I think, is going to be easy, but the big need for treatment is in low and middle income countries. And that's, again, been a big success story of treatment, meaning that with increased funding from the Global Fund, from US government, Gates Foundation, access to treatment's been really fabulous in low and middle income countries. About 4 million people are on treatment now. and probably about 40% of people that need treatment are on treatment. But once they're on treatment, they need treatment lifelong, and the calculations say that it's not going to be sustainable. So to keep people on treatment is going to cost something close to $35 billion by 2031. So that governments are now making some very tough decisions on what to do. Keep people who are on treatment already on their drugs for the rest of their lives. Start treatment in people that are now presenting with HIV. For every two people that start treatment, there are five new infections. And also now recommendations from WHO that we need to start treatment earlier. So overall, the strategy of just giving treatment to everyone is unlikely to be sustainable.
3: And set against the background is that we still don't have a vaccine or even one on the horizon.
4: Exactly. No prospect of a successful preventative or therapeutic vaccine after billions and billions of dollars of research.
3: But like a vaccine, how realistic is the search for a cure? Because unlike the common cold or influenza, HIV just burrows its way into cells in the body, lives there, and digging it out is a complete nightmare.
4: Digging it out or getting rid of the nooks and crannies where HIV hides is going to be a challenge. But we need to understand more about where it's hiding, understand more about how it stays hidden in people on treatment, and tests and strategies to try and get rid of HIV from its hiding places. And we now have a few strategies that look quite promising, at least in the test tube. One idea is to sort of flush out the virus from these hiding places.
3: Well, there are drugs that you can give that really scare the virus out of cells.
4: Yeah, there are drugs that do exactly that, that either wake up the cell where the virus is hiding or give the cell a signal to turn on the virus. That might sound counterintuitive, like you're waking up the virus, causing it to replicate more. But by making it replicate more, you push it out of its hiding spot and kill the cell. There's a lot of interest in using certain compounds that have been used actually to treat cancer and have this exact effect on HIV that's hiding away. The drug wakes it up from its hiding spot, and then the cell itself dies. And that way you get rid of these long-term, what we call reservoirs of HIV.
3: And people have tried intensifying the existing treatment regime so you really hit the virus hard. People have tried bone marrow transplantation. None of that works.
4: Well, in fact, there is one case report of successful bone marrow transplantation. It was a case in Germany, reported in the New England last year. And although bone marrow transplantation is never going to be a realistic strategy for curing HIV, that case is very instructive because it's the case of a patient that had leukemia and required a transplantation for the leukemia. And the donor bone marrow that was given to the patient carried a mutation that made the cells resistant to HIV. So the donor had a mutation, and the recipient is now 3 years post-transplantation on no antiretroviral therapy. That is one example of seeming what's called sterilising cure, meaning no evidence of HIV in the blood or other potential sites like the gastrointestinal tract or the brain.
3: So in your presentation at the opening ceremony of the International AIDS Congress, Sharon, you suggested that funders and governments haven't really got their act together to focus on cure.
4: Yeah, I think there was an excitement about cure at the very beginning of antiretroviral therapy. In the very early years, people really thought this was going to cure HIV, and it became apparent pretty quickly that it wasn't going to be easy because of the fact that HIV hides in these secret places in patients on treatment. And then the field really concentrated on getting drugs better, and we have done that. You can now take one tablet a day compared to taking 12 or 15 tablets a day just 5 or 7 years ago, and on getting treatment into resource-poor settings, and a lot of investment on vaccine research, and we haven't been as successful in developing a vaccine. So I think sort of 14 years on from the availability of antiretroviral therapy, we're now seeing these reasons why we need a cure. And yes, the governments and funding bodies haven't kept up with that. At the moment, 50% of the Office of AIDS research budget from the NIH goes towards funding vaccines or microbicide. A fraction goes towards thinking about a cure.
3: So your call is better coordination and more of a focus on cure?
4: Yeah, I think more money, more collaboration, creating research consortia of basic scientists and clinicians to develop innovative clinical trials, better community engagement. Any trial for cure is going to be quite different to the trials that we did initially for antiretroviral therapy, because these tests for cure will be done on people who are in fact, doing very well on antiretroviral therapy now. So we need better community engagement as well in designing and implementing these sort of studies.
3: Professor Sharon Lewin is co-director of the Centre for Virology at the Burnet Institute and director of infectious diseases at the Alfred Hospital in Melbourne.
5: Hi, my name is Ken Chisholm. I'm the director of the Science Working Group at Radio Newark. 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Thank you and have a good day.
6: This is the Engines of Our Ingenuity, made possible by the Friends of KUHF Houston.
7: Today we ask if the King of Games is dead. The University of Houston's College of Engineering presents this series about the machines that make our civilization run and the people whose ingenuity created them. Shahmat. The Persian words announce that the king is dead. The English version, checkmate, says that the chess king has died. Now computers have chess itself, the king of games, under attack. The first chess-playing robot showed up in the 1760s. Later, the same machine drove Napoleon to rage by beating him in 19 moves. But it wasn't really a machine at all. It was a trick. A small chess master sat in the apparatus pulling levers. Edgar Allan Poe was one person who guessed the secret. It couldn't be a real machine, he said, because it made mistakes. He'd made the right conclusion for the wrong reason. 19th-century determinism expected machines to be perfect. Now we do better by giving machines some room to make mistakes. Programming a computer to win at chess is difficult. It was 1958 before we could even tell one how to follow the rules of chess. It was 1966 before we had a program that could compete with the average tournament player. This might seem to be frivolous stuff for serious engineers, but it is not. Beneath the surface lie important questions about the way computers think. By the 1960s, computer people had split into two camps. Some thought they should imitate the strategies of chess masters. Others said, no, use brute force. All a machine has to do to beat a human is to look at all possibilities 10 or 15 moves ahead. For 20 years, brute force computers marched through the tournament chess ranks. Those machines became experts and then masters. Finally, they threatened even senior masters. Only grandmasters remained out of reach. Then four students at Carnegie Mellon added learning ability to brute force. They made a new chess-playing computer called Deep Thought, and they turned it loose on the great chess players. Deep Thought became the first mechanical grandmaster. Its rating is on the low end of that scale, but it's there. Now the four have picked up IBM support. They promise a new version of Deep Thought in 1992. Kasparov allows it might beat a general run of grandmasters, but not Karpov and me, he adds. And so the battle lines are drawn, man versus machine. I rather expect Deep Thought will beat Karpov and Kasparov in the end. But I won't credit the victory to the machine. The students point out that it's their collective and quite human mind that's up against the masters. In the end, the combat is not man against machine at all. It's four good minds against just one. I'm John Leinhardt at the University of Houston, where we're interested in the way inventive minds work.

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3: On today's broadcast, Supreme Court Chief Justice Cho Yi-dae refuses to provide an alternative recommendation for a top court seat, denying a request from the presidential office. South Korea selects a combined cycle gas-fired power plant in Texas as the first investment project under its $350 billion deal with the U.S. And KBS speaks to the head coach of the South Korean men's basketball team who helped the country win its first Asian Games basketball gold since 2014. This is KBS World Radio News. I'm Daniel Chang. The feud between the presidential office and the Supreme Court over the right to determine who serves on the nation's top court has entered a new phase. Supreme Court Chief Justice Cho Yi-dae on Tuesday refused to provide an alternative recommendation for a top court seat despite a request from the presidential office, saying that request has no constitutional basis. The presidential office says the Chief Justice is undermining the president's right to appoint Supreme Court justices. Pei Jian explains.
4: Chief justices of the nation's top court customarily coordinate with the presidential office before meeting with the president in person to recommend new Supreme Court justices. That tradition was broken last month when Supreme Court Chief Justice Cho Yi-dae submitted written recommendations to the top office, skipping prior consultations. Of the two judges Cho recommended, the presidential office appointed only one. But the top office demanded an alternative candidate for the position left behind by former Supreme Court Justice Noh Tae-yak, citing procedural inadequacies in the recommendation process. The standoff entered a new phase Tuesday, with the head of the nation's judiciary issuing a statement dismissing the presidential office's call for a new candidate. Citing Article 82 of the Constitution, which says all presidential actions must be carried out in writing, Cho argued that the document he received from the top office failed to specify any reasons or constitutional grounds and that he can't comply. In the absence of President Lee Jae-myung, who was attending the UN General Assembly in New York, the presidential office expressed deep regret over the Chief Justice's decision. A presidential official argued that Chief Justice Cho is effectively undermining the president's right to appoint Supreme Court justices under the false notion that the president has to go with every candidate he recommends. The aide said Cho is prioritizing his right to recommend candidates over the president's power to appoint them, and that is unconstitutional. Pei Jun, KBS World Radio News.
3: President Lee Jae-myung has landed in New York, the first stop in his week-long trip that includes attendance at the United Nations General Assembly, followed by a state visit to Mexico. National Security Advisor Lee Sang-nak said on Monday, prior to Lee's departure, that the president will speak at the 81st session of the UN General Assembly on Tuesday afternoon local time. He is expected to propose UN reforms with the aim of resolving global issues, explain how Seoul can contribute to those efforts, and present a strategy to achieve peaceful coexistence on the Korean Peninsula. Lee will meet with UN Secretary General Antonio Guterres to request the UN's interest in cooperation to achieve peace on the peninsula and also likely make contact with state leaders, including U.S. President Donald Trump. South Korea has selected a combined cycle gas-fired power plant in Texas as the first investment project under its $350 billion commitment to the United States to secure lower tariffs. Industry Minister Kim Jong-gwan told a National Assembly Committee Tuesday that the government has decided to pursue the Texas project while briefing lawmakers on plans for two other projects that Seoul has yet to decide whether to pursue. The Texas project, to be built in the Encino area, has a total cost of $22.3 billion, and a feasibility review reportedly found it could generate between $43.29 billion and $45.43 billion over 20 years, enough to recover the principal and interest. The two projects set aside for further discussions involve a liquefied natural gas project in Alaska and the construction of eight large nuclear reactors in the U.S.
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0: Joint Chiefs of Staff says the explosion that occurred Monday in the heavily fortified demilitarized zone, injuring 3 soldiers, resulted while the military was trying to identify a suspected minefield that North Korea may have created south of the inter-Korean border. Joint Chiefs Public Affairs Chief Chang Do-young announced on Tuesday that Monday's operation, conducted by the Army's 25th Infantry Division, which oversees the Western Front, took place ahead of a planned on-site inspection by the UN command. Chang said the forces were carrying out clearance work using mine detectors when the explosion occurred. The military has recently been consulting with the UN command after spotting changes in the terrain near the military demarcation line on the Western Front regarding the possibility that the North may have planted landmines south of the line. South Korea's Pan Hyo-jin and Park Ha-jun won the silver medal in the 10-meter air rifle mixed team event at the 20th Asian Games on Tuesday. The duo came in second during the finals held at the Aichi Prefecture General Shooting Gallery with a total score of 502.9 points. China took the gold while the bronze medal went to Japan. Tuesday's medal was the first silver for Team Korea in shooting and the second medal for both Pan and Park in these games. As of Tuesday evening, South Korea has 5 gold, 4 silver, and 15 bronze medals. South Korea's men's basketball team is celebrating its first Asian Games gold since 2014 after an undefeated run through the Aichi Nagoya Games capped by a win over Japan in Sunday's final. Behind the achievement is Latvian head coach Nicolas Mazur's, the first foreign coach ever to lead the South Korean men's national team. Yoon So-young reports.
1: South Korea's men's basketball team went undefeated at the Aichi Nagoya Asian Games, ultimately winning gold on Sunday. Though head coach Nicolas Majors told KBS World Radio's Korea 24 in an exclusive interview that the final was far from easy.
2: To find the most challenging.
3: I think it was the last game. It was 30 minutes, very close, but again, we needed momentum.
1: Mazur's says South Korea had built momentum with dominant wins over Saudi Arabia and Indonesia in the group stage and had to scout Japan and recover before the final. But the matchup with the host nation still came down to composure under pressure.
3: I respect a lot that guys was very patient. Mm-hmm. They didn't rush. When game was tied or something was not going good at some moments, we was patient. We stick with the plan.
1: But even before tip-off, the team faced an unexpected test of that composure. Hours before the final, the team's pre-match shooting practice had to be scrapped, with the team bus never arrived. But the team did not let the setback rattle them.
3: And we kind of made a group decision about that, that we're gonna go earlier to the gym in the evening before the game, that we're gonna prepare properly so the guys are professionals.
1: Mazur's also praised forward Lee Hyun-jung, crediting his all-around game beyond scoring.
3: Everybody say Hyun-jung or probably Korean players can only shoot the ball, but look at the statistics. Look at 18 rebounds. Look at 7 assists one game. Look at the blocks, steals. Look at the free throws. Look at the driving to the basket, second chance, offensive rebound. I think every coach wants player like Hyun-jun Lee in his team.
1: The gold medalists from the men's national basketball team will get a chance to bring that Asian Games momentum straight to fans. With the Korean Basketball League's 10 clubs kicking off preseason play this weekend during the Chuseok holiday. Yoon So-hyang, KBS World Radio News.
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2: Technology has enabled scientists to compare the nutrients in cultivated fruits and vegetables with those of their wild cousins, and the news, it turns out, isn't necessarily good. Take corn, for example. Corn is descended from teosinte, a grassy plant that had only a few tough kernels. Over time, some of the teosinte underwent mutation, resulting in what we now call Indian corn, which has lots of colorful kernels. Our ancestors thought this corn was tasty, and so they began planting it, and by the 1400s, it became a major part of their diet. Anyway, when European settlers arrived in North America, they began eating this corn too. Then in 1779, during a campaign against the Iroquois, some militiamen stumbled upon a yellow variety of corn that was sweeter, and they loved it so much that they took it back to Europe to share. In the 19th century, farmers took developing corn varieties out of nature's hands and into the lab. By crossbreeding selectively, they developed corn that was tastier, sweeter, and more tender. And by the 1960s, everyone was eating super sweet corn, the kind of corn we eat today. So humans started out eating Indian corn, which was full of nutrients associated with fighting cancer, soothing inflammation, and reducing diabetes, obesity, and heart disease. Then they switched to sweeter yellow corn, which was less healthful, but still had a whopping 60 times more nutrients than the super sweet corn we eat today. Not only that, but the corn we eat today has kernels that are about 40% sugar. At the time, all this breeding and refining felt like progress when, really, what we did was unknowingly breed the nutrition right out of our food. This moment of science comes from Indiana University with production support from the Office of the Provost. I'm Don Glass.
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6: Raging wildfires, extreme flooding, and heat waves in the winter. There's no denying that climate change is here. But what can we do about it? How do we prepare for what's coming, ease the impacts, and build a resilient society? Battelle, a nonprofit organization focused on applied science and technology, is tackling this question at its Innovations in Climate Resilience Conference this March. The second annual event brings together the top experts on climate change to share breakthroughs and action plans. Scientific American Custom Media recently sat down with Justin Sanchez, a technical fellow at Battelle and lead organizer of the conference, to learn more about the conference and why climate resilience is a top priority. Justin Sanchez has spent his life creating innovative technology, first for the Defense Advanced Research Projects Agency, or DARPA.
7: A lot of the technologies that we love today came out of DARPA, things like the internet and GPS and touchscreens that are on your phone. Those were fundamental technologies.
6: And now for Battelle.
7: It means I get to think about chemistry, biology, physics, and material science, use all of those approaches in really different ways to develop new technologies and approaches to solve some of the world's most challenging problems.
6: Working on those problems is literally Battelle's mission. It was founded as a charitable trust nearly 100 years ago with the goal of using science and technology to address society's biggest challenges.
7: It's almost a daunting task. But with that being said, we have a few focus areas. So inside of Battelle, we have a focus on health, We focus on environment and infrastructure, and we also focus on national security.
6: Right now, Justin is focusing his attention on climate change. Specifically, how can we respond to the rising seas, extreme weather, and the other effects of our warming planet?
7: We don't need to continue saying climate change is coming, it's coming, it's coming, almost that sky is falling thing. No, it's here. Okay, now that it is here, what are we doing?
6: That's why Battelle is hosting a climate resilience conference for the second year in a row. Why resilience? Justin says it reflects strength and responsiveness in the face of climate change.
7: I mean, even if you just go to the dictionary and you look up the word resilience, you'll find words like robustness or the ability to manage change.
6: Justin has three main goals for the gathering in March.
7: Action, action, action. That's what it's all about.
6: What does that action look like? Getting people from a range of backgrounds and perspectives to say,
7: okay, here are the changes that are occurring today as well as in the future. Here are the technologies and the bold ideas and the actions that you can take in order to mitigate that moving forward.
6: Justin says those actions have to happen on many fronts at once because climate change affects almost every aspect of our society. From defense.
7: It's a huge problem in how we defend our country, given the changes that are occurring in different parts of the world, as well as the United States.
6: To health.
7: I think only in recent times have people been really personally feeling the effects of, let's say, extreme heat, right? And how that affects the body.
6: To how much we pay at the grocery store.
7: You might be thinking today about how the increase in food prices, yeah, might be tied in a large part to, you know, inflation and other kinds of things, but those food prices are also affected by how hard it is to grow those crops, which is impacted by climate change.
6: To address the multifaceted impacts of climate change, the conference will bring together problem solvers from places as varied as the National Science Foundation, Google, and the Department of Defense.
7: And we want to mobilize all of the people that attend this conference to find those new ways to go and take that action and leave the meeting with the intent on implementing them.
6: Justin says Battelle is uniquely positioned to focus on solutions in whatever form they might take. For instance, he's excited about a speaker who's exploring how to use agriculture to pull greenhouse gases out of the atmosphere.
7: And they have a whole new kind of idea around using crops for carbon capture. And, you know, they're starting to bring these technologies out of the lab and into real world kinds of environments.
6: Justin says if there's only one conference you go to on climate resilience, it should be this one.
7: Your horizons will be expanded so much and you'll leave the event saying, oh, my God, like I had no idea that any of this was even possible or that I would even meet some of the people that are actually going to be at the event.
6: Even if you're not a scientist or an expert on climate change, Justin says it's worth coming to the conference for new perspectives and inspiration. In the end, it's going to take all of us, on personal and political levels, to respond to climate change and build a resilient society. Justin Sanchez is a technical fellow at Battelle. The Innovations in Climate Resilience Conference runs from March 28th to the 30th in Columbus, Ohio. Registration details are at battelle.org. Battelle is an independent, nonprofit charitable trust that advances science and technology to have the greatest impact on our society and economy. This podcast was produced by Scientific American Custom Media and made possible through the support of
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8: Hello, everyone, and welcome again. I'm Rick Pettigrew. We're back again with the latest breaking news stories from around the world in the audio news from Archaeologica. 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Roman mummy portraits in Egypt are made of materials from all over the Roman Empire. Stalagmites in a Madagascar cave show drastic environmental change 1,000 years ago, probably caused by people. A new aerial survey of a mysterious and very long wall in Jordan gives some clues to its age and purpose. And excavators in southern France have uncovered a 1st century BC Roman tavern. It's thanks to a little help from our friends that we've been able to continue this show without a break for 15 years. If you're not already a supporting member, go to archaeologychannel.org and click on the donate button. And you can help out with Amazon.com purchases through Amazon Smile. 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They give us part of the purchase price. And now, here's Laura Pettigrew with the audio news from Archaeologica. We hope you find this to be a valuable part of your day.
9: Welcome to the audio news from Archaeologica. I'm Laura Pettigrew, and these are the headlines in archaeological and historical news from February 14th to February 21st, 2016. Our first story this week comes from Egypt, where the online journal Science News reported on a trio of 2,000-year-old portraits. Archaeologists found the portraits about a century ago, buried with mummies in the Fayum Oasis area of northeastern Egypt near the Tebtunis site. Artists painted these portraits during a period when the Roman Empire ruled this part of North Africa. The portraits reveal a different type of painting style compared with the more familiar Egyptian style of portraiture, which tended to be more simplistic. Archaeologist Mark Walton of Northwestern University in Illinois used computer analysis to reveal some details of the portraits, including brushstrokes and colors. The colors or pigments used to create the paints likely came from Greece and other places. The red lead pigment used in the portraits has been traced to sources in Spain. The wooden canvases likely came from trees harvested in Central Europe. Other pigments came from Greece and Egypt. This situates the paintings within a vast trading route, bringing natural resources from throughout Europe together in these works of art buried in the Egyptian desert. Researchers discovered several mummy portraits, three of which depict an unknown boy and two men about 100 years ago. According to Walton, a single artist likely painted all three portraits, based on an analysis and comparison of the similar brushstrokes and painting style. An additional 12 mummy portraits have yet to be studied, along with the three studied in depth by Walton. Additional paintings appear to depict women and military gods. Portraits like these were popular from about the 1st century BC to the 3rd century AD, during the period of Roman rule in Egypt. Typically, preparers of the dead fastened the wood portraits to the mummy or tomb. Archaeologists tend to find the portraits concentrated in an area around the city of Fayum, located about 100 kilometers southwest of Cairo. Walton revealed his findings at the annual meeting of the American Association for the Advancement of Science earlier this month. At the other end of the African continent, humans on Madagascar created pasture lands by setting fire to forested areas 1,000 years ago in the northwestern part of that island. Scientists found clues to this landscape change in the stalagmites of Madagascar's caves. The chemical composition of the geological features changed rapidly while the forested landscape shifted to grasslands. The science website Eureka Alert reported on the news, which was published recently by the research team in the peer-reviewed journal Quaternary Science Reviews. The National Science Foundation and National Geographic Society provided funding for the work. Researchers from the Massachusetts Institute of Technology and the University of Massachusetts at Amherst previously blamed climate change for the quick historical environmental change. However, climatological data indicated relatively normal amounts of rainfall during this period. Instead, calcium carbonate deposits stored in Madagascar's stalagmites pointed to human interaction as possible cause. Groundwater trickling down from the landscape above preserved environmental data through fossilization, showing a rapid shift in vegetation from trees and shrubs to grasses. Scientists sampled several 6-foot-long stalagmites from the Anjohibe Cave in the north part of the island. David McGee and Benjamin Hart studied the ratio of calcium carbonate in the different layers. Levels of oxygen and carbon isotopes deposited during this period and an increase of charcoal particles hinted at widespread fires on the ground surface 1,000 years ago. The team dated the stalagmite layers by measuring the ratios of uranium and thorium isotopes, a common form of dating cave features, but difficult with features so young. Humans may have settled the island of Madagascar as much as 3,000 years ago, although the current consensus is that Austronesians from the East Indies were the first permanent people there, perhaps as late as 1,500 years ago. The Malagasy language of today's islanders clearly stems from what we call Indonesia, probably specifically from Borneo. Cattle apparently arrived on the scene about 1,000 years ago. According to the researchers studying the stalagmites, with the advent of cattle husbandry, the islanders set fire to forests in order to create grazable pastures. A team of scientists plans to study other caves in Madagascar in order to replicate their results. A collaboration of various scientists from MIT and the University of Massachusetts worked on this project. In addition to McGee and Burns, other researchers specializing in the island's fauna, as well as scientists from Madagascar's University of Antananarivo. The change evidenced by the stalagmites also correlates with a dramatic decrease in the population of pygmy hippopotamuses and giant tortoises. In Jordan, archaeologists may be close to solving a nearly 70-year-old riddle. Back in 1948, a British diplomat flying over Jordan noticed a long wall in the Jordanian desert. Sir Alec Kirkbride observed a ruined wall from the air, but could not tell if the wall was associated with some ancient settlement. The discovery inspired decades of puzzlement over who built this 93-mile-long wall and why. Researchers from the group Aerial Archaeology in Jordan used aerial photography to examine the wall. The wall, about a meter high and a half meter wide, runs from north-northeast to south-southwest. Parts of the wall feature a parallel structure and some parts branch off. This new research shows that the main section of the wall covers about 66 miles, but including all of the branches and parallel segments, the wall runs over 93 miles. Professor David Kennedy from the University of Western Australia and a research assistant at Oxford University, Rebecca Banks, published recent findings on the wall, also known as Kat Shabib, in the German archaeological journal Zeitschrift für Orientarchäologie. According to Kennedy and Banks, Jordanian rulers may have constructed the wall, but it is just as likely that private individuals built it. Archaeological investigations recently have identified the remains of more than 100 towers, 6 to 12 feet in diameter, spaced at regular intervals along the wall. Many of these towers rose well after the wall was built. Travelers, hunters, or pastoralists may have used these towers for overnight shelter or as watchtowers. However, the size of the wall suggests a primary use other than defense. Pottery recovered from around the wall and towers suggests a construction and use date within a broad range of about 300 BC to about the 7th or 8th century AD. Other evidence indicating agriculture suggests the wall served as a boundary marker. Ultimately, on-the-ground fieldwork will be required to solve this mystery once and for all. Our last story comes from southern France, where archaeologists excavating a portion of the Roman period town of Latara uncovered what may have been an ancient tavern. USA Today reported on the tavern site and its implications of changes in the Roman-French society 2,100 years ago. Romans settling in the south of France needed places to eat and sleep, and this demand may have spurred changes in labor as Latara's farmers began working at places like this tavern. Archaeologists at first discovered multiple ovens and indoor grist mills. Three of those ovens measured 3 to 4 feet across, much larger than the typical household oven. Excavations also recovered the bones of fish, sheep, and cattle, as well as crafted imported Italian drinking bowl fragments. A hearth situated at the center of the structure, and low benches lining the walls of the main room, suggested a structure where many people came to sit, drink, and eat, similar to a historical tavern or bar. Archaeologists hope to find coins at the site, which would help provide a more accurate date and may more firmly indicate a commercial function for the structure. According to Penny Goodman, a Roman historian with the University of Leeds in the United Kingdom, the tavern might also have functioned as a private dining room. Goodman also cautioned that other trades and specialized labor arose in Latara well before the establishment of this structure, suggesting that the tavern may not have been an early Roman innovation in this region. The discovery of Latara's tavern came during the fifth field season. Researchers Benjamin Lully of Gettysburg College and Gaël Piquet of France's National Center for Scientific Research recently published an article on the project and their most recent finds in the journal Antiquity. That wraps up the news for this week. For more stories and daily news updates, visit Archaeologica on the World Wide Web at archaeologica.org, where all the news is history. I'm Laura Pettigrew, and I'll see you next week.
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0: At the tone, we've reached the top of the hour. 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
1: Now the news. I'm Shane Bigham. Chinese President Xi Jinping has sent a congratulatory message to the 48th World Skills Competition, which opens Tuesday in Shanghai. The competition runs through Sunday at the National Exhibition and Convention Center, bringing together around 1,400 young skilled professionals from 68 countries and regions. They'll compete in 64 skill categories, including 7 new fields such as digital media, interactive design, software testing, and unmanned aerial systems. Chinese Premier Li Qiang has called for faster development of emerging and future industries and deeper integration of AI with manufacturing. During an inspection tour in Shanghai on Tuesday, Li urged efforts to expand advanced manufacturing and promote AI plus manufacturing. He also called for stronger support for core technologies and basic research, as well as more venture capital for future industries such as brain-computer interfaces and quantum computing. Chinese Vice President Han Zheng will attend the general debate of the 81st UN General Assembly in New York from Thursday to Saturday. Han will also attend a Chinese-hosted high-level dialogue to mark the 5th anniversary of the Global Development Initiative. He'll meet with the UN Secretary General, the General Assembly President, and leaders of other countries. An official with the Ministry of Natural Resources says China aims to raise its forest coverage rate to 25.8% by 2030. The country will also strengthen its nature conservation system, with national parks at the center. China completed about 4.7 million hectares of afforestation in the first 8 months of the year, while forest-related industries generated over 6 trillion yuan, or around 840 billion U.S. dollars in output. China's high-tech industries are growing much faster than the broader industrial sector, with AI-related businesses leading the growth. Tax data shows sales revenue in high-tech industries rose nearly 16% through the first 8 months of the year. AI-related chip manufacturing surged 68%, while intelligent vehicle equipment manufacturing rose 39%. High-tech manufacturing overall grew around 19%. China's released its 2026 list of the top 500 private enterprises. The All China Federation of Industry and Commerce says 110 companies on the list reported annual revenue of over 100 billion yuan, or roughly 15 billion U.S. dollars. JD.com, Alibaba, and Hengli Group ranked top three. The 500 companies recorded combined revenue of nearly 45 trillion yuan in 2025, up around 4%. The Chinese Meteorological Administration says China's delivered a customized AI weather warning system to Nepal to improve disaster response. The MAZU system is tailored for Nepal's local geography, disaster risk, and data conditions. China began trialing it in August after a deadly mudslide at the China-Nepal border. The BBC reports that Britain will provide Saudi Arabia with defensive military support following recent Houthi attacks from Yemen. Prime Minister Andy Burnham says he agreed to a Saudi request for support. The Royal Air Force will deploy a Voyager aircraft to refuel Saudi fighter jets in the air. British officials say the mission could begin within days and last several weeks. The Danish Prime Minister's office says Denmark, Greenland, and the United States will sign an agreement to strengthen security in the Arctic and North Atlantic regions. The deal will be signed in New York during the UN General Assembly by the leaders of the three sides. The office has not released details of the agreement. Trump says it'll give the U.S. a greater role in Greenland security, while Denmark says the deal respects sovereignty and Greenland's right to self-determination. Canadian Foreign Minister Anita Anand says Canada could pursue an energy partnership with France involving liquefied natural gas exports from its Pacific coast. Anand says such cooperation is quite conceivable as Europe seeks to diversify energy supplies amid rising prices and global disruptions. Canada is also exploring partnerships in LNG, wind, solar, and nuclear energy with other countries. At least 6 people have died and 6 others remain missing after Typhoon Dujuan brought torrential rain to eastern Japan, triggering landslides and flooding. 5 deaths are reported in Chiba Prefecture east of Tokyo, while another woman died after a landslide hit her home in nearby Kanagawa Prefecture. Police and firefighters are searching for the missing. China swept past Japan 3-0 in the women's volleyball final at the Aichi Nagoya Asian Games to retain the title. The victory secured China's 3rd straight Asian Games women's volleyball gold and its 10th gold in the event. China also beat Japan 3-0 in the final at the Hangzhou Asian Games in 2023. That's the news. I'm Shane Bigham.
2: Science, but not the boring kind.
3: What to expect in 2009. The Monday Morning Memo for December 8th, 2008. Ready to play leapfrog? The coming year will be fun, adventure-filled, and profitable for people who have their wits about them. A number of small business owners are positioning themselves to overtake their much larger rivals. Will one of these companies be yours? Not many years ago, General Motors and Circuit City were the dominant players in their categories. Today, they're both on their knees, having made the same mistakes.
4: 1.
3: They took their fingers off the pulse of the customer. 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In 1960, General Motors sold nearly 60% of all new cars. Today, even though Chevrolet maintains 4,200 dealerships, Toyota sells more cars than all five GM brands combined. And they do it through just 1,400 locations.
4: Lesson.
3: Having the right product is more important than heritage and convenience.
4: 2.
3: They quit taking risks. When companies achieve success, they usually quit innovating and become guardians of the status quo. But yesterday's perfect processes are obsolete tomorrow. Vinyl records were replaced by 8-track tapes. 8-tracks were replaced by cassettes. Cassettes were replaced by CDs, and now CDs are being replaced by MP3 players. The same is happening with business practices.
4: Lesson.
3: Success, like failure, is a temporary condition. Never assume you've arrived. The leaders are going into hunker-down mode. They're cutting back their advertising, assuming that everyone else will cut back as well. When a leapfrogger sees a leader's brake lights, he hits the accelerator. Are you beginning to see what I meant when I said, fun?

0: 3.
1: Sustainable is a concept that will grow in power for at least 10 years. The lifestyle of the 80s and 90s was upwardly mobile, and its leaders were marked by conspicuous consumption. But the chosen lifestyle of the next generation will be sustainable, meaning that we'll strive to live within our means and embrace practices that are environmentally responsible. Want to be a leapfrogger? Become one of the Magnificent Seven. To learn more about this exotic new class for small business owners, and it's a one-time event, you'll need to go to the archives at MondayMorningMemo.com. Take a look at the Monday Morning Memo for December 8th, 2008, and click on the hyperlink. Become one of the Magnificent Seven. I'll see you when you arrive on campus.
2: Roy Edgewood. Question of the Week from the Naked Scientists. This week, we question life on Earth.
3: Hi, this is Beryl Wherry calling from Richmond, Virginia. I was wondering, if Earth is such a great place to live, why to our knowledge has life only begun once on this planet? Why don't we see new life beginning here every day?
2: First up, let's define what life on Earth, as we know it, actually is by asking Dr. Nick Lane, lecturer in genetics, evolution and environment at University College London.
4: All life as we know it on Earth is composed of cells with an enclosing membrane, DNA as the hereditary material, encoding proteins and so on. All cells share a lot of their basic biochemistry right down to the same genetic code, the same ways of making proteins, even the same ways of generating energy.
2: So, given that, has life as we know it, or indeed alternative forms of life, arisen more than once on Earth?
4: We don't know for sure that life only started once on Earth. All we know is that all the living organisms we've ever looked at are plainly related and so almost certainly derived from a single common ancestor. If life arose repeatedly, then all other separate origins must have disappeared without trace, perhaps outcompeted to extinction very early on by the more successful cells. The fossil record of bacterial cells goes back about 3,500 million years, that's 3.5 billion years, and so far as we can tell, these cells were very similar to their modern equivalents.
2: So different forms of life may have started, but it seems that just our form of life survived over the last 3.5 billion years. And where could our type of life have started?
4: Deep ocean hydrothermal vents are the systems most likely to have given rise to life. These far from equilibrium systems do at least favour the production of organic molecules, the biomass that makes up cells. The level of self-organisation and dynamism required to get from cell matter to living cells is so great that we're in no position to specify the probability of life arising even in the most favourable environment.
2: So, if we're told that conditions on Earth are so suitable for forming life, then why aren't new types of life arising all the time on present-day Earth?
4: There are two big differences today, which mean that life is almost certainly not continuing to arise even in these favourable settings. One is the chemistry of the oceans. 4 billion years ago, there was no oxygen and much higher CO2 levels, which together are much more conducive to life. And then secondly, today's vent systems are already packed with living cells, which are far more effective at converting raw materials such as hydrogen and CO2 into biomass than any primitive prebiotic system could be. So, however likely life might have been at the beginning, it's extremely unlikely that life could originate again on Earth today.
2: So, David, it appears that life may have arisen a number of times on Earth, but the most successful form of life, using organic biochemistry as we know it, proliferated and has been so successful that we've altered the environment simply by being here and thereby made it less hospitable for other forms of life to initiate. Well, that's left me feeling rather special, and with that question fully evolved, we expend brain energy to ponder the next one just in.
5: So my name's Gary Lester from Buckinghamshire, and my question is, can I think myself thin? So can I eat a really large pudding and instead of hitting the treadmill, do a math problem instead?
2: What do you think? You can tweet at Naked Scientists, write on our Facebook page, email chris at thenakedscientists.com, or join in the

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3: Hello, and welcome to Distillations, weekly extracts from the past, present, and future of chemistry. I'm Mayor Indy. On today's show, we're exploring the final frontier. We'll learn how scientists see the invisible in outer space, and talk to an astrochemist about whether there truly is life on other planets. That's all coming up on today's episode of Distillations. The search for extraterrestrial life is a favorite topic of sci-fi authors, screenwriters, and UFO enthusiasts. But extraplanetary exploration is not limited to the realm of fiction. NASA has an entire division dedicated to the study of life in the universe, or astrobiology, and scientists of great renown have dedicated their careers to answering the question, are we alone in the universe? In today's Chemical Agent, we examine panspermia, one theory behind the origin of life. CHF's Jennifer Dionisio has more.
4: The basic idea of the theory of panspermia is that life on Earth was seeded by particles that arrived from outer space. This concept has been around since the Greeks, but was most fully articulated in the 20th century by the Swedish chemist Svante Arrhenius, who believed that life-bearing spores were pushed through the universe by the pressure from light. Panspermia has long been criticized by skeptics, but it's one of those theories that just won't go away. Even though most scientists had dismissed the idea by the middle of the 20th century, NASA's early biological advisors warned of the need to thoroughly sterilize any equipment headed for space. This was not only to protect the cosmos from human contamination, but also to help us Earthbound creatures identify potential life-bearing bacteria in space. These weren't fringe scientists, but rather high-profile federal advisors, including Nobel laureate Joshua Lederberg. He did more than anyone else to make sure the search for extraterrestrial life, now known as either exobiology or astrobiology, became a central focus of NASA's research plans. As researchers learned more about the intense heat experienced by objects passing through the atmosphere, panspermia seemed like more and more of a stretch. Yet NASA's astrobiology program continues to investigate the origins and distribution of life in the universe, including the possibility of life developing on one planet and then being deposited elsewhere by means not yet understood. The recent discovery of methane gas on Mars has rekindled some excitement about extraterrestrial life forms. You'd be hard-pressed to find a scientist willing to fess up to believing in panspermia today, but in the search for life on other planets, the idea lives on. And that's it for The Chemical Agent. I'm Jennifer Dionisio.
3: Jennifer Dionisio is Program Assistant for Biotechnology and Environmental History and Policy at CHF. Interstellar molecules are usually tiny, about 10 atoms or less. Yet scientists can use these minuscule clues to piece together the origins of life. This field of study is known as astrochemistry, and Stephanie Milam is an expert. She's a research associate with the SETI Institute, a nonprofit dedicated to the search for extraterrestrial intelligence. Our producer, Audra Wolf, spoke with her about the possibility of finding life-forming amino acids in space.
5: So thanks so much for joining us, Stephanie.
6: Thanks for having me.
5: Let's start with the big picture. What kinds of molecules do you find in space?
6: We find everything you can imagine, from radicals to ions to metal-bearing molecules to large, complicated organic molecules. The chemistry is fairly different out there, so we're not constrained by densities or pressures. So everything can actually exist for fairly long lifetimes.
5: And do we see most of the known elements or only a subset of the elements?
6: We see a lot of the elements. It depends on what phase you're talking about. In the gas phase, we mostly see carbon, hydrogen, nitrogen, oxygen, a little bit of phosphorus, helium, those types of things. We don't see any of the heavy elements.
5: So how do you get from these small molecules to more complicated molecules like amino acids that you would have to have for life?
6: There's been a lot of work trying to study these types of chemical reactions that occur in space to build up to the complexity that we see. Because we see molecules that have 12, 13, 14 atoms in them in the gas phase. But there's also lots of observations that suggest that we have large, complex, polycyclic aromatic hydrocarbons that are up to 100 carbon atoms. So a lot of work's being done right now, especially in laboratory studies, to see how we can build up that chemical complexity. And most of the work on some of these simple organics, especially relevance towards biological molecules such as amino acids, have found that ice irradiation actually forms amino acids from these simple organic molecules. So starting with a mixture of hydrogen cyanide, carbon monoxide, ammonia, and methanol, we can make almost all of the known biological amino acids. This is suggesting that there's now a potential formation mechanism for these types of molecules, these biologically relevant molecules in space that are also now found in meteorites. So there's a lot more complicated chemistry going on than we really know. And we're just now scraping the surface and forming these biologically relevant molecules in space.
5: Do researchers have a sense yet of where the upper limit of that complexity is for molecules that you can find in space? I mean, what's the most complex organic molecule that's been identified out there so far?
6: Well, everybody has their own opinion of complexity, I think. But recently, aminoacetonitrile was detected. This was just last year. And this is a molecule that's very important because it's thought to be a precursor to amino acids. And an amino acid has yet to be confirmed in space, but now we've confirmed one of its key complex precursors. So this means that we are on the verge of now detecting the amino acids in space in the gas phase.
5: So you are associated with SETI, so I have to ask the obvious question, which is, do you think that these things that you're finding suggest that there's life elsewhere in the universe?
6: I'm not necessarily looking for life as we speak. I'm looking for evidence of life. And I think what we're trying to strive to do is understand if there's a chemistry that's common to our solar system that's common across the universe or the galaxy, then that means that there's a potential that other biological systems comparable to ours that have the same chemistry can also be out there. So it's not necessarily we're looking for people breathing or water. We're looking for a chemistry that would help build up the chemical complexity of life. And if the precursors are known across the galaxy, and they are, and they're also known in other galaxies, well then, there's potential for that chemistry to exist elsewhere on another terrestrial body.
5: Well, great. Thanks so much for talking with us, Stephanie.
6: Thank you for having me.
3: Stephanie Milam is a SETI research associate at the NASA Ames Research Center in Sunnyvale, California. Have something to say about what you've heard on our show? Send us an email at distillations@chemheritage.org. You're listening to Distillations. I'm Mayor Indy. In Carl Sagan's 1985 book, Contact, and the subsequent movie, scientists decode an extrastellar radio signal giving them instructions for traveling into deep space, where they come face to face with alien life. The setting for his novel is New Mexico's Very Large Array, a series of radio telescopes listening to the sounds of the universe. In today's Tools of the Trade, CHF's James Volkel tells us what these telescopes are actually hoping to find, and what all this has to do with chemistry.
7: In the early 1930s, Bell Telephone Laboratories assigned a physicist named Carl Jansky to investigate using short waves in long-distance radio transmissions. These transmissions were plagued with background static that made it difficult to transmit and receive messages. While Jansky soon determined that most of the static was caused by nearby and distant thunderstorms, he was perplexed by a steady hiss that varied on a regular schedule. This noise almost, but not quite, coincided with the length of the day. It turned out that Jansky was picking up invisible electromagnetic waves coming straight out of the center of the Milky Way galaxy. With this discovery, Jansky had invented the first radio telescope. Modern radio telescopes bear little resemblance to the 100-foot diameter antenna that Jansky mounted on a giant turntable, although the principle of their operation remains the same. The modern version looks like a giant satellite dish. They appear individually or clustered in groups, as at the National Radio Astronomy Observatory's Very Large Array site in New Mexico. What these telescopes do, or rather what they see, is similar to regular telescopes in that they pick up electromagnetic waves. But unlike an optical telescope that focuses on the visible portion of the spectrum, radio telescopes focus on longer waves, with a wavelength of a meter or more. It turns out that the universe is full of radio waves from a variety of different sources. There's leftover background radiation from collapsed or exploded stars, electromagnetic disturbances as interstellar particles pass through magnetic fields, even, according to a new study, leftover energy from early black holes. But what does this have to do with chemistry? Since every molecule has a characteristic electromagnetic spectrum, scientists can use wave patterns to identify the molecules that populate the galaxy. In a broader sense, all of the electromagnetic radiation we can detect in the form of waves is generated by the behavior of molecules and subatomic particles. Something as simple as an electron transitioning between energy levels contributes to this intergalactic dance. We can't see the cosmic radiation, but it's there, and it might just hold the secrets of the universe. For Distillations, I'm James Vogel.
3: 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And that's it for this week's episode of Distillations. Distillations is a presentation of the Chemical Heritage Foundation. Mia Lobel is our senior producer. Our associate producer is Victoria Indeviro, and our executive producer is Audra Wolf. 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
10: 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I'm your host, Michael Rank. Today's topic is Cassius Marcus Clay, Abraham Lincoln's blue-suited, bowie-knife-carrying diplomat to Russia. Before we get started with this episode, I have one announcement, and that is my new ebook is out, How Iowa Conquered the World. It's available for pre-order. It launches on December 1st, but if you pre-order it, it's only 99 cents, and you get a bonus of my History of the Middle East from 680 to today, which normally costs $59, but you get it absolutely free if you pre-order. So look on Amazon for How Iowa Conquered the World, and I'll have a link to the book in this episode's show notes. The topic for today's episode comes from listener Ralph M. Ambrose, and as always, if you email me and ask me to do a topic, I'll almost always do it. Here's what he says. Can you do an episode on Cassius Marcus Clay? He was from Whitehall, Kentucky, a cousin of Henry Clay, Lincoln's ambassador to Russia, and he campaigned for Lincoln. He was a radical bad A of a guy who wore electric blue suits and carried a bowie knife. History books often credit Seward with the purchase of Alaska, but other sources say it was actually Clay. Well, thanks, Ralph. I immediately became interested when you mentioned the name. When I thought of somebody in the Civil War wearing an electric blue suit, I immediately thought of Jamie Foxx's character in Django Unchained. So let's look into the history of this eccentric person, Cassius Clay. When Clay was at Yale, he heard abolitionist William Lloyd Garrison speak. The lecture inspired him to join the anti-slavery movement in the 1840s. He said that Garrison's argument were to him as clear as water is to a thirsty wayfarer. Clay was a pragmatic man and supported gradual legal change rather than calling for immediate abolition, as did Garrison and his supporters. When you think about America in the 1840s and 1850s, of course, the most challenging political question was slavery. Some politicians, like Lincoln, wanted to use political machinery to abolish the practice. There were other much more radical figures. One is John Brown, who led an armed rebellion in order to free slaves. Well, Cassius Clay occupied somewhat of a middle ground. He decided that in his experiences growing up in the South with slaves, that it was inevitable they would have freedom and they had to work toward this integration. He said, "For better or for worse, the black people are among us. We must educate them, for one day they will be a part of our governing society." Clay was a highly educated but sensitive intellectual who happened to grow up with a slave as his best friend. His slave was named George, and he taught him how to play chess and was sincere in his beliefs that blacks should be educated, even at a university level. This is quite a controversial position to take in the South. Clay was elected to 3 terms in the Kentucky House of Representatives, but he eventually lost support as he promoted the end of slavery. This support even earned him some violent enemies. In one political debate in 1843, there was a hired gun named Sam Brown who attempted to assassinate him. Even though Clay was shot in the chest, he defended himself, and he managed to seriously wound Brown with his Bowie knife, and to seal the deal, threw him over an embankment. Clay was quite a brawler, as you can tell from this description. He became accustomed to carrying his trusty Bowie knife on his side, along with 2 pistols. He also even installed a cannon to protect his home and office. Somebody who takes the Second Amendment very seriously. He also became more paranoid as he got older. But one of most Clay's impactful measures was to start a media campaign against slavery. He began in 1845 to publish an anti-slavery newspaper called The True American in Lexington. Within a month, he started receiving more death threats and regularly barricaded the armored doors of his newspaper office. Shortly after the launch of the newspaper, there was a mob of about 60 people who broke into his office and seized his printing equipment. The reason he published the newspaper was to sway public opinion, but he did it in a very clever way. Clay knew that of the 7% of the Southern population who owned slaves, they would be very hard to convince to end slavery because they profited so much out of the practice. But Clay figured that the 93% of the population who did not own slaves, he argued their wages were being lowered due to essentially free slave labor, and because of this, the white working class were poor as a result of having to compete with them. This was the audience that he targeted. While making a speech for abolition in 1849, Clay again was attacked by the 6 Turner brothers. They beat, stabbed him, and tried to shoot him. But in the fight, Clay fought off all 6 and used his Bowie knife to kill Cyrus Turner. Due to Clay's connections to the Northern anti-slavery movement, he became a founder of the Republican Party in Kentucky and was subsequently a friend of Abraham Lincoln, supporting him for the presidency in 1860. He was briefly a candidate for the vice presidency, but lost the nomination to Hannibal Hamlin in 1860. But with these connections, Clay accepted the post of the minister to the Russian court at St. Petersburg. As minister to Russia, Clay witnessed the Tsar's emancipation edict, in which the serfs were emancipated from their land. He was then recalled to the United States in 1862 to accept a commission from Lincoln as a major general in the Union Army. He publicly refused to accept it unless Lincoln went forward with the Emancipation Proclamation to free slaves under Confederate control. Lincoln sent Clay to Kentucky to assess the mood for emancipation there and other border states. Then, after Clay returned to Washington, Lincoln issued the Emancipation Proclamation in 1862, which took effect in January 1863. Like many passionate, outsized figure in history, Clay had a troubled personal life, particularly when it came to marriage problems. In 1878, after 45 years of marriage, Clay divorced his wife, Mary Jane, claiming that she abandoned him after no longer tolerating all of his numerous marital infidelities. Then, in 1894, Clay, who was 84 years old at the time, married Dora Richardson, who was the 15-year-old daughter of one of his sharecropping tenants and a domestic servant. When I mentioned the name Cassius Clay at the top of the podcast, you might have thought that I was going to talk about a famous boxer. Well, this figure was not a famous boxer, but there is an important connection here that I want to end with. Cassius Clay died on November 11, 1912. Herman Clay, who was a descendant of African-American slaves, named his son Cassius Marcellus Clay in tribute to the abolitionist. He gave his son the name because he wanted him to be a scrappy fighter who would go after what he wanted in life. Well, Cassius Clay Jr. developed as a heavyweight champion boxer who gained international fame. Later, he joined the Nation of Islam and changed his name to who we know him now as Muhammad Ali. So there's the story of Cassius Clay, someone you don't hear about, but uncovering some of the dusty corners of history and finding these forgotten people, I think, always shows the more eccentric persons that are always more memorable. So before we wrap up, I just want to mention again that my ebook is out for pre-order, How Iowa Conquered the World. You can look for it on Amazon. It's only 99 cents. And if you get it pre-order, you will get my $59 video course on the history of the Middle East, which has more than 10 hours of video content, 10 hours of audio, and PowerPoint slides and everything else, absolutely free. 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
9: Alan C. Duncan joins me today on the Public Square. Hi, I'm Dave Zanotti. Please stay tuned. Okay, Alan, who's your favorite author?
11: G.K. Chesterton.
9: Easy?
11: It is, yeah.
9: Okay.
11: My kids make me play the would you rather game. Like if you could only pick one and the other one didn't exist, they try to pit Chesterton and Lewis against me and I refuse to pick. But if I just have to pick my favorite, I will pick Chesterton.
9: How come?
11: His joy, his whimsy, just the love that he has. He makes me love people more.
9: Hmm. See, I think Lewis helps me love life more. And see more. But then again, I could talk about at least seven authors that we have found along the way that have made such a difference for us over the last 40 years. We've accumulated the works of those authors in our library at the American Mission Center. It says the writings and readings of, and then there's each of our seven authors. So not only will we place their books, we're placing books from their libraries or books that they reference.
11: I don't know if I'm going to spend more time in the studio or more time in the library.
9: It's going to be tough. Yeah, it's going to be tough. Well, yeah. The carpet's in now. It looks
11: nice.
9: Pretty good.
11: Nice.
9: The window seats are there. I think there are five window seats in the library. And it's not the biggest place in the world, but it's just right.
11: Yeah.
9: And we're very grateful to have the American Mission Center now dedicated and soon to be fully occupied. And none of that has happened without the care and the prayers of so many people around the country who listen to this program. And I know if you're on the short format side of this program, it's a lot to take in a few minutes. So I want to encourage you to visit us at aproundtable.org. Learn more about what we're doing and how our physical assets and the studios and the books all play into this mission of taking the Great Commission and the Great Commandment into the arena of public policy. This is Dave Zanotti on the Public Square. Thanks for listening.
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12: Hello, everybody. This is Melissa McChesney, and here I am again with your latest weekly updates from the audio news from Archaeologica. In a moment, you'll hear a sample of the best stories posted online by our partner, Archaeologica.org. Please go to the Archaeology Channel Facebook page and tell us what you think, or post a message on our social networking site, ArchaeoSeek. Construction workers in Bali have stumbled upon a very large and early Hindu temple. A new research effort aims to decipher an old and baffling writing system. Archaeologists in Guatemala announced they have found one of the oldest known tombs of a Maya ruler. And excavations near Barcelona in the summer of 2012 recovered the oldest human figurine known from the Iberian Peninsula. We couldn't do this show without a little help from our friends, so we're really grateful to our supporting members, and we ask that the rest of you get on board and send us some support as well. Please go to the new and improved archaeologychannel.org and participate in our membership program. And now, here's Laura Pettigrew with the audio news from Archaeologica. We hope you find this to be a valuable part of your day.
13: Welcome to the audio news from Archaeologica. I'm Laura Pettigrew, and these are the headlines in archaeological and historical news from October 21st to October 27th, 2012. Our first story is from Indonesia, where construction workers in Bali have discovered what may be the biggest early Hindu temple ever found on the Indonesian island. The workers were digging a drain in the island's capital, Denpasar, at a Hindu study center when they encountered the remains of the stone temple. They reported the discovery to the Bali Archaeology Office, which then unearthed substantial foundations of a structure that the excavation team dates from around the 13th to 15th centuries. According to Wayan Swantika, the team leader, they think this is the biggest ancient Hindu temple ever discovered in Bali. Swantika estimated the age of the find by the square structure's similarity to ancient temples found in East Java of the same era. The use of strengthening layers in between the stone courses is also characteristic of the 13th or 14th century structures. Local residents also have found ceramic wares from the period at the site. The excavation is still in progress, and the research team does not yet know whether they will unearth enough stones to allow them to reconstruct the temple. The construction workers found the first stone 1 meter underground. The building stones measure up to 1 meter long by 40 centimeters deep and wide. When the excavation team began uncovering more stones, they revealed what they believe is the foundation of the structure's east wing, which is 20 meters long, or about 66 feet. The popular resort island of Bali is known for retaining its Hindu culture, despite being surrounded by Islam on Indonesia's other islands. Indonesia has the biggest Muslim population in the world. Researchers at Oxford University in the UK hope new technology and crowdsourcing on the internet will help them decipher the world's oldest writing system that still remains a mystery. The ancient writing from what is now southwest Iran, called Proto-Elamite, was used in the Bronze Age between 3200 and 2900 BC, but has baffled academics who long ago found Rosetta Stones to solve the riddle of Egyptian hieroglyphics and other ancient languages. Although Proto-Elamite was borrowed from neighboring Mesopotamia, its scribes devised their own symbols that have made it all but undecipherable for millennia. Now, however, scholars believe they have the tools to make significant headway. According to Jacob Dahl, a fellow in the Oriental Studies Department at Oxford University, they think they are finally on the point of making a breakthrough into this unknown, uncharted territory of human history. Dahl and other researchers at Oxford have spent more than a decade studying the right-to-left writing on clay tablets. They have deciphered 1,200 symbols, but that merely scratches the surface. Even basic words like cattle remain unidentified. Now the scholars have turned to a device known as a reflectance transformation imaging system, or RTI. Developed by a team of international developers, RTI uses light to capture photos of every groove on a clay tablet to produce super sharp images. Dahl's team shipped an RTI machine to the Louvre Museum in Paris, home to the world's largest trove of Proto-Elamite tablets, and exposed the tablets to them. The high-resolution images are to be put online to allow academics around the world to crowdsource a translation, ideally within 2 years. One reason this ancient script has proven particularly maddening to scholars is that it appears to be full of mistakes, which makes deciphering it much more difficult. Investigators also have lacked bilingual text to use for comparison or any lists of places, names, or other sets of words to use as a reference. In addition, scholars do not know how the language was spoken and thus lack phonetic clues that might have helped their work. Even so, the Proto-Elamite writing system is hugely important to experts in ancient languages because it was the first to use syllables and represents the first recorded example of one people adopting writing from another people nearby. In Guatemala, archaeologists announced they have uncovered the tomb of a very early Mayan ruler, complete with rich jade jewelry and decoration. Researchers said the find at Guatemala's Tecalicabay temple site could help shed light on the formative years of Maya culture. According to Miguel Orego, an archaeologist with the Mexican government's research team, carbon dating indicates the tomb was built between 700 and 400 BC, several hundred years before the Mayan culture reached its height. This is the oldest tomb found so far at Tecalicabay, a site in southern Guatemala that dates back 2,900 years. According to Orego, a necklace depicting a vulture-headed human figure appears to identify the tomb's occupant as an Aja, or ruler. This symbol gives the burial greater importance, showing that he is one of the earliest rulers at Tecalicabay. No bones turned up during the excavation of the tomb in September, but they appear to have been there once and subsequently decayed. The rich array of jade articles in the tomb will provide clues about patterns of production and trade at this pre-classic city. According to Susan Gillespie, an archaeologist at the University of Florida, who was not involved in the excavation, older tombs are recorded from ruling circles at the Maya site of Copan in Honduras, as well as in southern Mexico, where the Olmec culture, a predecessor to the Maya, flourished. Olmec influences are present in the area around Tecalicabay, indicating possible links. The city is near the center of jadeite production, so the artifacts in the tomb could shed light on early techniques and trade in jade, which the Maya considered to have sacred properties. Our final story is from Spain, where a recently unearthed ceramic idol, missing a head and some limbs, may be the most ancient human figurine ever found in Spain. The 3-inch-long pottery fragment came to light over the summer during excavations at Can Sadurní Cave in Begues, Barcelona province, at a site already known for the discovery of the oldest evidence of beer drinking in Europe. Researchers say the statuette is 6,500 years old, making it the most ancient human figurine in Catalonia, as well as the whole Iberian Peninsula. The majority of Neolithic idols found in the Mediterranean are female, but the lack of breasts on the torso suggests this figurine is male. Holes in the arms indicate it was strung on a cord or a leather strap to be used as a necklace or to decorate a residence. According to a statement from the University of Barcelona, the characteristics of the figure show its religious or spiritual importance. Because of its likely magical or religious significance, and the fact that Begues residents are sometimes given the Catalan nickname El Encantats, or the Enchanted, archaeologists have called the figurine El Encantat de Begues. The lower limbs seem to be attached to the torso at an angle, suggesting that when the figurine was whole, it would have been in a sitting position, or would have had its legs bent. From what is left of its arms, archaeologists believe its upper limbs were outstretched. Based on the shaping of the top of the neck, the team also suspects that the figure's head would have been mobile and interchangeable, fitting into the neck hole like a puzzle piece. The figurine is an important indicator of the relevance that San Sadurní might have had as a meeting point for the inhabitants of the closest areas during the Neolithic Age. The dig at Can Sadurní is led by researchers from the University of Barcelona and a local research organization. The team hopes further excavations at the cave will turn up other fragments of the figurine. That wraps up the news for this week. For more stories and daily news updates, visit Archaeologica on the World Wide Web at archaeologica.org, where all the news is history. I'm Laura Pettigrew, and I'll see you next week.
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3: Hello, everybody, and thanks again for joining us. This is Melissa McChesney with the top stories of the past week and the audio news from Archaeologica. 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Newly found rock art in the Mexican state of Veracruz appears to show a shaman or priest figure. Gold and other precious materials suggest that a woman buried in Britain 4,400 years ago was a member of the ruling elite class. A Romanian Romeo and Juliet were buried with their hands clasped. And analysis of an Egyptian town site where pyramid workers lived reveals details of their lives and society. Please remember that we couldn't do this show without a little help from our friends, so we're really grateful to our supporting members. If you like the show and are not already a member, please get on board and send us some support. Go to the new and improved archaeologychannel.org and participate in our membership program. And now, here's Laura Pettigrew with the audio news from Archaeologica. We hope you find this to be a valuable part of your day.
4: Welcome to the audio news from Archaeologica. I'm Laura Pettigrew, and these are the headlines in archaeological and historical news from April 21st to April 27th, 2013. Our first story is from the Mexican state of Veracruz, where archaeologists from the National Institute of Anthropology and History are closely examining a newly found petroglyph of a priest or wise man. One of a set of rock carvings, they are thought to be about 500 years old and were discovered in January of this year by local farmers. The priest or shamanic figure measures 140 centimeters high by 50 centimeters wide, or about 5 by 2 feet. He appears in profile, with his eye closed and his mouth open. He is fully dressed in a helmet depicting animal characteristics, a cape and underskirt decorated with triangles, a girdle and ankle bracelets, and an earplug. Around him are symbols related to divination and astronomical elements. Near the top of the stone are two concentric circles that could have held a green stone of the type known in the region's Huastec culture as the heart of the earth. On a higher slab is a much cruder carving of an anthropomorphic figure, this time with mouth and eye open. Also wearing an earplug, the figure seems to be dancing as his mashtlotl, or loincloth, lifts up at the front, as if with his motion. Unlike the shaman, this figure is more schematically drawn. No hands are represented, but the feet seem to be wearing shoes. Archaeologists studying the panel suggest that based on similarities to drawings that have survived from the culture of this region, the figure may represent a constellation rather than a human being. One of the final elements on the panels is a spiral whose terminal is intersected by a rough horizontal line, which in turn is cut by a vertical line that splits into two lines, ending in what has been suggested to represent a flower or leaf. Although the style of the petroglyphs is not known in the Huasteca region, the symbols appear to be reinterpretations of known elements used by agricultural cultures, such as the helmet character, which has similarities to sculptures found at archaeological sites in the region. According to archaeologist Maria Eugenia Maldonado, the location and function of all possible petroglyphs are significant in understanding the past culture, because they may represent a means of marketing events in the agricultural year. The study of petroglyphs in the region is still in its infancy, but becoming more important for understanding the cosmology and beliefs of the societies that inhabited this area. Such findings contribute to increasing knowledge of the cultural development of the Huasteca Veracruzana. In Britain, Windsor may have been popular with royalty rather earlier than previously thought. Archaeologists discovered the 4,400-year-old gold-adorned skeleton of an upper-class woman who was almost certainly a member of the local ruling elite. Aged around 40, she was buried wearing a necklace of folded sheet gold, amber, and lignite beads. Even the buttons used to secure the upper part of her now-long-vanished burial garment were made of amber. She also appears to have worn a bracelet of lignite beads. According to archaeologist Gareth Chaffee of Wessex Archaeology, in charge of the excavation, she may have been a person of power, perhaps even the prehistoric equivalent of a princess or queen. It's known that in southern Britain, some high-status men of this time, the Copper Age, had gold possessions, but this is the first time that archaeologists have found a woman of that period being accorded the same sort of material status. The gold used to make the jewelry probably came originally from hundreds of miles to the west, and the amber from Britain's North Sea coast. The lignite, a form of coal, is also from Britain. The funeral rite for the potential prehistoric royal may have involved her family arranging her body so that in death she clasped a beautiful pottery drinking vessel in her hands. The 25-centimeter-tall ceramic beaker is decorated with geometric patterns. Of considerable significance, she lies with her head pointing towards the south. Men and women from the Stonehenge era often were interred in opposite directions, with all men's heads pointing north and women's pointing south. Archaeological and anthropological research all across Europe over recent years suggests that women may have been associated with the warm and sunny south, while men may have seen themselves as embodying the qualities of the colder, harder north. The research team found the burial 18 months ago, but kept it under wraps until now, with the completion of initial analyses of the woman's bones and metallurgical analysis of the gold. The discovery is part of an ongoing excavation that started a decade ago. The elite gold and amber-adorned Copper Age woman is the most spectacular of dozens of discoveries made at the site, including four early Neolithic houses, 40 Bronze Age burials, three Bronze Age farm complexes, and several Iron Age settlements. Moving on to Romania, archaeologists investigating the site of a former Dominican monastery in Cluj have uncovered a remarkable tale of love preserved in the bones of a medieval grave. Two skeletons of a young man and a woman were found clearly buried together with their hands clasped for eternity. The research team comprises archaeologists from the Institute of Archaeology and Art History of the Romanian Academy and the Cluj National History Museum. Dubbed Romeo and Juliet by the archaeological team, the couple are thought to have lived between 1450 and 1550, as the grave's position and proximity to the monastery are typical of this period. According to lead archaeologist Adrian Rusu, several graves from the period, including the one holding the couple, had been found in what was the courtyard of the monastery. The remains of the man and woman show they were both around 30 years of age and were buried facing each other and holding hands. The man appears to have died in an accident, as his sternum was broken by a blow from a blunt object. No cause of the woman's death is apparent from her skeletal remains, leading excavators to compare them romantically to Romeo and Juliet, Shakespeare's doomed young lovers who could not live without each other. The skeleton of a child and a fourth incomplete skeleton also came to light during the fieldwork. The dig is part of a restoration project being carried out at the medieval monastery. In our final story, scientists in Egypt have discovered a workers' town site where builders at the Giza pyramids feasted on food from a massive catering-type operation. The workers' town is located about 400 meters south of the Sphinx and used to house workers building the pyramid of Pharaoh Menkaure, the third and last pyramid on the Giza plateau. So far, researchers have discovered a nearby cemetery with bodies of pyramid builders, a corral with possible slaughter areas on the southern edge of the workers' town, and piles of animal bones. Based on animal bone findings, nutritional data, and other discoveries at this workers' town site, the archaeologists estimate that more than 4,000 pounds of meat from cattle, sheep, and goats were slaughtered every day, on average, to feed the pyramid builders. This meat-rich diet, along with the availability of medical care, as the skeletons of some workers showed healed bones, would have been an additional reason drawing ancient Egyptians to jobs on the pyramid crews. According to Richard Redding, chief research officer at Ancient Egypt Research Associates, a group that has been excavating and studying the workers' town site for about 25 years, people were taken care of, probably enjoying a much better diet than they got in their home villages. At the workers' town, likely occupied for 35 years, researchers have discovered an overabundance of animal bones. Although the researchers are still unsure of the exact number of bones, Redding estimates he has identified about 25,000 sheep and goat, 8,000 cattle, and 1,000 pig bones. About 10,000 workers helped build the Menkaure Pyramid, comprising a smaller workforce present year-round to cut stones and complete preparation and survey work, then a larger crew for a few months starting around July of each year. For up to 5 months a year, this larger workforce would do nothing but move blocks. According to Redding, who is also a research scientist at the Kelsey Museum of Archaeology and a member of the faculty at the University of Michigan, the workers would need at least 45 to 50 grams of protein a day for this protracted and strenuous labor. Half of this protein would likely have come from fish, beans, lentils, and other non-meat sources, while the other half was from sheep, goat, and cattle. Combining these requirements and other protein sources with the ratio of the bones and the amount of meat and protein provided by an animal, Redding determined that about 11 cattle and 37 sheep or goats were consumed each day. This would be in addition to supplying workers with grain, beer, and other products. In order to maintain this level of slaughter, the ancient Egyptians would have needed a herd of 21,900 cattle and 54,750 sheep and goats just to keep up regular delivery to the Giza workers. The animals alone would need about 40 square kilometers of territory to graze. Add in fallow land, wastelands, settlements, and agricultural land for the herders, and this number triples to about 1,205 square kilometers of land, an area about the size of modern-day Los Angeles. Even so, this area would take up just about 5% of the present-day Nile Delta. These animals also needed herders, one herder for every 6 cattle, and one herder for every 50 sheep or goats, based on ethnographic observations. This brings the total number of herders to 3,650 overall, and once their families are included, 18,980, just under 2% of Egypt's estimated population at the time. These herds would have been spread out in villages across the Nile Delta, and then brought to the workers' town at Giza to be slaughtered and cooked. At the end of their lives, the animals were likely kept in the southern part of the town, in a recently unearthed structure that researchers have dubbed the OK Corral, with OK standing for Old Kingdom. The researchers revealed interesting details about life in the workers' town. For instance, the overseers, who lived in a structure the archaeologists call the North Street Gatehouse, got to eat the most cattle, and those living in an area called the Galleries, where the everyday workers lived, ate mainly sheep and goats. Redding said it was not surprising that the overseers preferred to dine on beef, considering it was the most valued meat in ancient Egypt. The settlement located adjacent to the workers' town, dubbed Eastern Town, doesn't show the rigid layout of a workers' town, and the researchers found that its residents were eating a considerable number of pigs. Evidence also suggests that the people in Eastern Town were trading with people in workers' town for hippo tusk fragments. These finds suggest that the residents of Eastern Town were not as directly involved in pyramid building and had a special relationship with the pyramid workers. Future studies will look for the remains of the workers' towns of Khufu and Khafre, the two other pharaohs who built the pyramids at Giza. A dump area investigated in the 1950s may be where they lie, as seal impressions have been found on a dump bearing those rulers' names. That wraps up the news for this week. For more stories and daily news updates, visit Archaeologica on the World Wide Web at archaeologica.org, where all the news is history. I'm Laura Pettigrew, and I'll see you next week.
5: 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You can...
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7: This is DW News, our top stories. World leaders have gathered in New York for the annual United Nations General Assembly. In his final speech to the Assembly, Secretary General Antonio Guterres said that the fault lines in our world are widening and called for nations to work together in interdependence. He also blasted what he called Big Oil for, quote, treating the atmosphere like an open sewer. U.S. President Donald Trump has given his address to the U.N. General Assembly. In a wide-ranging speech, Trump said he was deciding on whether to offer Iran a deal or, quote, drive them into hell. He also referred to Cuba as a failed state and said a deal between Moscow and Kyiv would happen soon. He also said the US was renaming artificial intelligence to superintelligence, which he felt was more appropriate. Yemen's Houthis have accused Saudi Arabia of carrying out airstrikes that killed civilians and prisoners. Riyadh has sought to contain the Houthis following their rapid advance earlier this month that left them in control of Yemen's entire west coast and the Bab el-Mandab Strait, a major global shipping lane. It comes amid UN warnings that the number of displaced Yemenis could surpass 230,000 in the coming months.
8: Profile America, Wednesday, September 22nd. Today is National Singles Day. The occasion notes that many who are unmarried do not identify with the word single, since they may be parents, have partners, or are widowed or divorced. There are some 127 million unmarried adult Americans, nearly 48% of all U.S. residents age 15 and older. Over 90 million

0: Million have never been married. More than 36 million Americans live by themselves, 28.2% of all households, a figure which in 1970 was just 17%. That leaves room for households with unmarried couples, of which there were over 8 million in 2019, including about 412,000 same-sex households. You can find more facts about America's people, places, and economy from the American Community Survey at census.gov.
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4: Today, we reinvent building foundations. The University of Houston's College of Engineering presents this series about the machines that make our civilization run and the people whose ingenuity created them. So, how much do buildings weigh? A typical house might weigh 70 tons and stand 25 feet high. The Empire State Building is 50 times higher, so it should weigh 50 times as much, around 3,500 tons, right? Wrong. It weighs 350,000 tons. We missed by a factor of 100 because weight should increase roughly as the cube of height, as long as the shape is the same. Skyscrapers are slenderer than houses, so it's not quite that extreme, but weight still goes up very strongly with height. Skyscrapers began sprouting in Chicago and New York in the 1890s. By 1909, Century magazine carried an article titled Foundations of Lofty Buildings. Century tended to be a literary magazine, but this technical article runs 11 two-column pages with detailed drawings. Foundations were becoming a major worry. The oldest of the skyscrapers that stand out on today's New York skyline is the Woolworth Building. It's just under 800 feet. Cass Gilbert hadn't yet been hired to design it when this article appeared. It talks about buildings only half that high. The article explains how New York real estate has grown so absurdly expensive that building will not be deterred by foundation costs. Construction will go on despite the fact that most Manhattan soil is sand. So, how do we build skyscrapers on sand? We dig far enough down to reach either bedrock or hard wet sand. Steel columns can be driven down to bedrock, or a pyramidal structure can be spread out below the building to distribute its weight on hard sand far underground. A builder who undermines the foundation of a smaller building next door is in for big legal trouble. So, we see strategies for digging foundations right up against a neighbor's underground wall. The buildings rise upon some very narrow strips of land. In the century that followed, buildings rose from the 400-foot height of the larger ones in the article to the new half-mile-high Burj Khalifa skyscraper in Dubai. But weight has not gone up as rapidly as we'd expect. Construction is more weight conscious. The Burj Khalifa is twice the height of the Empire State Building, but less than twice its weight. Its foundation still reaches down 160 feet into the soft soil below it. It's five times the height of the Great Pyramid, yet only a sixth of the pyramid's weight. Another comparison, by the way, the largest supertankers are just a bit shorter, and they weigh about the same as the biggest skyscrapers. In any case, my magazine's illustrations revel in massiveness. An artist shows Wall Street lined by 20-story buildings with a clutter of horse-drawn vehicles on the crowded street below. It's a Hogarthian vision of where all this is going. Well, New York continued its upward reach, but it's pretty well cleaned up the streets below, and we can only wonder at the millions of tons of iron now woven out of sight in the ground below it. I'm John Leinhardt at the University of Houston, where we're interested in the way inventive minds work.
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6: Hello, this week, to the element that unites weddings, wars, conflicts, and cremations.

0: Unfortunately, diamond also has a dark side. The greed that it induces leads to the trade of so-called conflict diamonds that support and fund civil wars. Man's desire for diamond has led to many attempts to synthesise the material. After many fraudulent early claims, diamond was finally synthesised artificially in the 1950s. Scientists took their inspiration from nature by noting the conditions under which diamond is formed naturally, deep under the Earth's crust. They therefore used high temperatures of over 3,000 degrees Celsius and high pressures of more than 130 atmospheres to turn graphite into diamond. This was an impressive feat, but the extreme conditions required made it prohibitively expensive as a commercial process. Since then, the process has been refined, and the use of catalysts means that lower temperatures and pressures are required. These techniques mean it is now possible to artificially synthesise gemstone-quality diamonds, which, without the help of specialist equipment, cannot be distinguished from natural diamond. It is possible to turn any carbon-based material into a diamond, including hair and even cremated remains. Yes, you can turn your dearly departed pet into a diamond if you want to. These artificial diamonds are chemically and physically identical to the natural stones, and they come without the ethical baggage. However, psychologically there remains a barrier. If he really loves you, wouldn't he buy you a real diamond? From the perspective of a chemist, material scientist or engineer, we soon run out of superlatives while describing the amazing physical, electronic and chemical properties of diamond. It is the hardest material known to man, and more or less inert, able to withstand the strongest and most corrosive of acids. It has the highest thermal conductivity of any material, so it's excellent at dissipating heat, and that's why diamonds are always cold to the touch. Having a wide band gap, it is the textbook example of an insulating material, and for the same reason has amazing transparency and optical properties. You can see then why diamond is exciting to scientists. Its hardness and inert nature suggest applications as protective coatings against abrasion, chemical corrosion and radiation damage. Its high thermal conductivity and electrical insulation cry out for uses in high-powered electronics, and its optical properties are ideal for windows and lenses. These properties have been known for decades, so why then is the use of diamond not more widespread? The reason is that natural diamond, and diamonds formed by high-pressure, high-temperature synthesis, are of limited size, usually only a few millimetres at most, and can only be cut and shaped along specific crystal faces. This prevents the use of diamond in most of the suggested applications. However, about 20 years ago, scientists discovered a new way to synthesise diamond, this time under low-pressure, high-temperature conditions, using chemical vapour deposition. A gas mixture of 99% hydrogen and 1% of methane is used, and an activation source like a hot filament is employed to produce highly reactive hydrogen and methyl radicals. The carbon-based molecules then deposit on a surface to form a coating or thin film of diamond. The diamond films are polycrystalline, consisting of crystallites in the micron size range, so they lack the clarity and the brilliance of gemstone diamond. While they may not be as pretty, these diamond films can be deposited on a range of surfaces of different sizes and shapes, and so hugely increase the potential applications of diamond. Challenges still remain to understand the complex chemistry of the intercrystalline boundaries and the surface of the films, and to learn how best to exploit them. This material will be keeping scientists busy for many years to come. However, at present, we can all agree that there is more to diamond than just a pretty face.
1: Catherine Holt extolling the virtues of the jewel in Carbon's Crown. Next week, we're heading to the top of Group 1 to hear the story of the metal that revolutionised the treatment of manic depression.
2: Its calming effect on the brain was first noted in 1949 by an Australian doctor, John Cade. He had injected guinea pigs with a 0.5% solution of lithium carbonate, and to his surprise, these normally highly strung animals became docile. Cade then gave his most mentally disturbed patient an injection of the same solution. The man responded so well that within days he was transferred to a normal hospital ward and was soon back at work.
1: And it's still used today, although despite 50 years of medical progress, we still don't know how it works. That was Matt Wilkinson, who'll be here with the story of lithium on next week's Chemistry in Its Element. I do hope you can join us. I'm Chris Smith, thank you for listening, and goodbye.
3: Chemistry in Its

0: 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There's more information and other episodes of Chemistry in its Element on our website at chemistryworld.org/element.
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3: Welcome to A Cup of Health with CDC, a weekly feature of the MMWR, the Morbidity and Mortality Weekly Report. I'm your host, Dr. Robert Gaines. If you're having trouble sleeping, rest assured you are not alone. Recent studies indicate that nearly 1 in 3 adults in the U.S. reported getting less than 7 hours of sleep per night, and approximately 50 to 70 million Americans suffer from chronic sleep disorders. Dr. Leela McKnight-Ely is a researcher with CDC's National Center for Chronic Disease Prevention and Health Promotion. She's joining us today to discuss ways to overcome sleeping problems. Welcome to the show, Leela.
4: Thank you.
3: Leela, how much sleep does the average person require?
4: The National Sleep Foundation recommends that adults receive between 7 to 9 hours per night. School children aged 5 to 12 years, 10 to 11 hours. And adolescents aged 11 to 17 years, 8.5 to 9.5 hours.
3: What's the difference between a few bad nights' sleep and a serious sleeping problem?
4: Oh, anyone can have a few bad nights' rest. Sleeping disorders or problems, however, tend to be more chronic in nature. For example, lasting for a month in the case of insomnia. And they tend to be characterized by a cluster of symptoms and signs, including difficulty sleeping and waking, sleep-disordered breathing, or abnormal movements during sleep.
3: Are sleeping disorders more common in any particular age or gender?
4: Patterns of sleep change throughout the life cycle. Notably, adolescents experience changes in their body rhythms that cause them to want to go to bed and wake up several hours later than before. Older adults typically awaken and go to bed earlier than younger adults. Some studies have found sleep disturbance more prevalent among older adults, which appears to be impacted by health conditions. But we found that older adults, who are also more likely to be retired, make fewer complaints and adjust their perceptions of sufficient sleep. There are gender differences as well in perceptions of sufficient sleep, as demonstrated by our study. This is an area that needs further research. However, women tend to report higher rates of insomnia and perceived insufficient rest or sleep, while men have higher rates of obstructive sleep apnea.
3: Leela, what causes sleep problems?
4: There are multiple causes of sleep problems. The major causes are overlapping and include lifestyle occupational factors that reflect broad societal changes like longer work hours, increases in shift work, greater access to technology, including the internet and television, and sleeping disorders.
3: Can a lack of sleep lead to other health problems?
4: Oh, sure. Sleep problems are associated with a number of health conditions, including chronic diseases such as obesity, heart disease, diabetes, and stroke, mental disorders, including depression and anxiety, as well as accidents, loss of productivity, injury, and mortality.
3: If a person is having sleep problems, what should they do?
4: We recommend trying some simple behavioral techniques first, including setting a sleep schedule, such as going to bed and waking at the same time each day, sleeping in a dark, quiet, relaxed environment, avoiding caffeine, alcohol, stimulants, or exercise 2 to 3 hours before going to bed, and not eating for 2 to 3 hours before going to bed. 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He or she may refer you to a sleep specialist as well and work with this person as a part of a team to treat your sleeping problem.
3: Leela, where can listeners get more information about sleeping disorders?
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5: Today is September 22nd on Tidbits in Time, a fascinating day. Stay with me to hear about an ingenious scientist and inventor. We'll tell you about a man who, ironically, never played fair, describe a magazine that people buy for the pictures, and tell you about a man who revolutionized ice cream delivery. All that plus, we'll take you on a whirlwind tour of Middle Earth. Tidbits in Time is coming up right after this pause, so stick around. It was on September 22, 1791, that Michael Faraday was born in Surrey, England. His discoveries in chemistry, electricity, magnetism, and nanoscience greatly added to mankind's store of knowledge. You've probably heard his name in connection with the Faraday cage, which is an ingenious device consisting of a grounded metal screen designed to shield the electronic equipment inside from the influence of electromagnetic or electrostatic forces. Cars and airplanes are functional Faraday cages. On September 22, 1759, William Playfair was born in Scotland. He invented various methods of displaying statistical information on charts, including the line, area, and bar charts. Later, he invented the pie chart. In his spare time, he was a British secret agent who spied on France during the French Revolution. One of his schemes was to counterfeit French paper currency, the ensuing chaos undermining the French government. He became known as a scoundrel, blackmailing lords and ladies, and being sued for libel. It was on September 22, 1888, that the very first issue of National Geographic was published. At the height of the Industrial Revolution, the rise of the middle class, and the convergence of early photography, railways, and shipping, and the world getting smaller, National Geographic fed people's wanderlust with vivid pictures from every remote and dangerous and exotic corner of the globe, right in the comfort of their living rooms. Adjusting to modern times, National Geographic has its own cable channel. It was on September 22, 1903, that a patent was filed for a cone made of pastry to hold ice cream by Italo Marchionne, who had emigrated from Italy and had become a street vendor. The cone was born, transforming the creamy custard from a dainty dessert eaten with a bowl and spoon into a handheld portable national craze. But lick it quickly, or it'll start melting and drip down your fingers. Dogs love to share too, by the way. September 22nd is National Hobbit Day, celebrating the lovable, jovial beings created by the mind of J.R.R. Tolkien in his famous books. Hobbits dress in bright colors, chiefly green and yellow. Don't wear shoes because their feet grow naturally leathery soles and thick brown hair like the stuff on their heads, which is curly. They have long, clever fingers, good-natured faces, and they laugh deep, fruity laughs, especially after dinner, which they have twice a day when they can get it. For your very own email print version of Tidbits in Time, showing up every day for free in your inbox, just send a request to adrian@tidbitsintime.com. That's adrian@tidbitsintime.com. For Tidbits in Time, this has been Gene Vann.
6: Welcome to Possibly, where we take on huge problems like the future of our planet and break them down into small questions with unexpected answers. I'm Megan Hall. The weather is cooling, the leaves are changing, and all of my neighbors are putting pumpkins on their porches. It got me thinking, what is the environmental impact of all these jack-o'-lanterns? Here to answer this question are Naomi Diokule and Emily Tom.
7: Hey, Megan.
8: Hi there.
6: So how are all these decorative pumpkins affecting the environment?
7: With the Halloween season coming up, around 145 million Americans are buying pumpkins to make homemade jack-o'-lanterns.
8: And after all the pumpkin decorating fun, a majority of people simply throw them away.
6: Okay, but a lot of holiday stuff creates waste. Why should I care about pumpkins and landfills?
8: Foods like pumpkins decompose and release methane, a greenhouse gas that traps heat in the atmosphere.
7: And they contribute to a larger problem. Food waste. In fact, 20% of global methane emissions come from food scraps and other biodegradable waste in landfills.
6: Does that mean I shouldn't carve a pumpkin this year?
7: No, you don't have to give up your fall traditions. In fact, pumpkins make up barely a fraction of the food sent to landfills.
8: The most methane emissions actually come from meat and dairy waste. So, relative to other foods, pumpkins don't make a huge environmental impact.
7: That being said, it's still helpful to put your pumpkins to use.
8: To find out more about one solution, we talked to two leaders of Scarce, a nonprofit that promotes composting.
9: So, my name is Kay McKean, and I'm the founder of Scarce, and we are in our 32nd year.
10: And my name is Erin Kennedy. I'm one of the environmental educators here at Scarce.
8: According to them, the answer to massive pumpkin waste is an annual pumpkin smash.
10: So the participants that come, they bring their pumpkin, they load it up on that catapult, and that will actually shoot it into that collection roll-off dumpster that will then get transported to a commercial food scrap composting facility.
7: At the facility, the organic waste creates less methane, and it's turned into compost that can be used to improve soil health. In fact,
10: we estimated about 780 tons of pumpkins have been diverted from a landfill, and really just getting families and community members out, you know, to participate in a fun event that's helpful to our communities and to the environment.
6: Hey, that sounds fun. But what do I do if there isn't a pumpkin smash near me?
7: Well, one option is to start your own.
8: Or figure out a way to use as much of the pumpkin as you can. For example, you could use it to make a pie or you could bake the seeds. You could also compost it.
7: Basically, the message here is don't worry about your jack-o'-lantern. Have fun with it and look for creative ways to get rid of your food waste, even if it means smashing pumpkins.
6: Great. Thanks, Naomi and Emily. That's it for today. For more information or ask a question about the way your choices affect our planet, go to thepublicsradio.org/possibly or subscribe to us wherever you get your podcasts. You can also follow us on Facebook and Twitter at Ask Possibly. Possibly is a co-production of the Institute of Brown for Environment and Society, Brown's Climate Solutions Initiative, and the Public's Radio.
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14: In the headlines this Tuesday, September 22nd. UNESCO's Deputy Director General reflects on the significance of Pope Leo XIV's visit to France. A South Sudanese bishop calls on the people of the country to renew their commitment to peace, reconciliation, and justice. And a United Nations agency latest alert reveals a difficult situation in Haiti, where more than 250,000 children aged 4 to 6 are expected to suffer from acute malnutrition. In the Vatican, I'm Kelsey Gussie. On Friday, September 25th, Pope Leo will embark on his apostolic journey to France. One of his first stops in Paris will be to UNESCO, the United Nations agency that focuses on education, science, and culture as a means to build peace and security. Vatican Radio spoke to Azar Edner, UNESCO Deputy Director General, about the significance of the Pope's visit.
15: We're very grateful to His Holiness the Pope that he accepted to come to UNESCO. We think it is a very, very timely visit. UNESCO was established back in the day, 1945, to keep the intellectual space, so to speak, open, and to keep freedom of speech, freedom of thinking, freedom of science, freedom of facts, human rights, all of that, to create like an intellectual space that is free from political influence, let's say, or where science and facts can flow freely for individuals, citizens in the member states to make decisions on their own in relation to their lives and their societies. Now we are in a very different time compared to then, but the Pope, apart from being a leading world figure in general and somebody who expresses his views on ethics and equality between people and has a strong peace message, which was really at the foundation of UNESCO's mandate and still is, I think that we have a lot of compounding global issues going on at the same time right now. It is climate change. We have deep inequalities. We have more armed conflicts going on than ever before. They are also more protracted and, in fact, more brutal because there is a disrespect for international law that we haven't really seen before. And we have technologies very rapidly evolving, and so quickly, so that even those who in fact helped develop these technologies are alerting that the development might be too quick to safeguard human dignity, rights, and autonomy over the technology. The Pope has really spoken out on the dilemmas if human beings are not seen as those who have the right to decide over technology, and where human beings also should have a role to safeguard equality, everybody's right to decision making, to dignity, etc. The visit is very strategic in general because of the importance of the Pope in the world, but it is also extremely timely right now because of this context.
14: That was UNESCO's Deputy Director General speaking about the significance of Pope Leo's visit to France. And governments across the Middle East are preparing for a possible escalation in regional tensions after Iran claimed it had obtained intelligence suggesting the United States is planning a renewed bombing campaign against the Islamic Republic. Nathan Morley reports.
12: The heightened concerns come as the U.S. President Donald Trump returned early from a weekend visit to the Camp David presidential retreat. No official explanation was provided for the change in schedule. At the same time, the U.S. State Department issued a new security alert for American citizens across the Middle East. Iran's Islamic Revolutionary Guard Corps, the IRGC, warned that any attack on the country would trigger a broad military response. The latest surge in rhetoric and speculation follows attacks on the Saudi capital Riyadh by Yemen's Iran-backed Houthi rebels, raising fears of a wider regional confrontation. Separately, an independent international fact-finding mission on Iran reported that civilians had suffered serious human rights violations and crimes against humanity committed by Iranian authorities. The mission said security force killings during the government's crackdown on mass protests occurred on a massive scale across all provinces. In a report released early last week, investigators concluded that security forces were responsible for widespread abuses during efforts to suppress demonstrations that began last year and continued into this year. The mission also said there were reasonable grounds to believe that the United States committed war crimes in connection with its ongoing conflict involving Iran. Meanwhile, Iran has proposed opening the Strait of Hormuz within 7 days if the United States reduces military pressure and lifts restrictions on Iranian ports. That's according to separate reports by the Reuters news agency and Japan's Kyodo News. The offer has already been conveyed to the United States through intermediaries, according to a senior Iranian official cited by the two news organizations. For Vatican Radio, this is Nathan Morley reporting.
14: And we heard Nathan Morley touch on the situation in Yemen there in that report. And for a closer look at the humanitarian crisis in the country, Vatican Radio spoke recently to Filippo Ungaro of the United Nations High Commission for Refugees. Joseph Tulloch has more on that interview.
16: Around 100,000 people have been forced to flee their homes in recent weeks amid renewed violence in Yemen. They join the nearly 5 million people already internally displaced after more than a decade of conflict. Speaking to Vatican Radio, Filippo Ungaro, the spokesperson in Italy for the United Nations High Commissioner for Refugees, said that the fighting, particularly along Yemen's southwestern coast, was having a direct impact on civilians and making humanitarian access increasingly difficult. Ungaro added that fighting, insecurity and the destruction of infrastructure were severely restricting humanitarian access. The humanitarian response is also facing a major funding shortfall. According to Ungaro, only 18% of the funding required for the current response has been secured, leaving a further 14 million needed to address the emergency. Some of the Yemenis fleeing the violence are crossing the Red Sea and the Bab el-Mandeb Strait toward Djibouti, often in unsafe boats. More than 3,000 people have arrived in less than a week, and the UN expects at least another 10,000. Around 60% of those fleeing are women, children and older people. "We are very concerned about the health and sanitation situation," said Ungaro, warning that the increasing number of arrivals is placing further pressure on reception facilities. The influx is also putting pressure on education and other essential services, particularly for children. Ungaro said that children arriving in Djibouti, many of whom have made the journey safely, need to be integrated into the country's education system. The Markazi Reception Center has a capacity of 5,000 people and is currently hosting more than 4,000. With many more arrivals expected, the UN is calling for increased humanitarian assistance and protection measures. Ungaro also appealed for greater international support, noting that UNHCR and other humanitarian organizations are facing a serious shortage of funds. He told Vatican Radio that "we need the international community to respond to this appeal and support our response. Otherwise, many lives will be at risk and some will see their future permanently compromised." I'm Joseph Tullock.
14: 3 years after gaining independence in 2011, South Sudan plunged into civil war. And despite a 2018 peace agreement, fighting continues today. Yet hope remains as the country gears up for elections in December, the first time since becoming independent. On the International Day of Peace, on September 21st, Bishop Eduardo Hibero Kusala of Tomburo Yambio in the country of South Sudan called on the people to renew their commitment to peace, reconciliation, and justice. He also challenged political leaders, communities, young people, and faith leaders to reject violence and rebuild trust amid continuing challenges linked to conflict and displacement. Sister Christine Masivo tells us more.
17: On the International Day of Peace, Bishop Eduardo Hibero Kusala of Tombora Yambio Diocese called on the people of South Sudan and Sudan to renew their commitment to peace, reconciliation and justice amid continuing conflict, displacement and political instability. In a message marking the International Day of Peace on September 21st, Bishop Kusala, President of the Justice and Peace Commission of the Sudan and South Sudan Catholic Bishop Conference, urged political leaders, communities, young people, religious and traditional leaders to reject violence and work together to rebuild trust. He said that peace begins with me, with you, and with us. Peace means more than simply ending armed conflict. Lasting peace requires justice, dignity, security, reconciliation, and the courage to restore relationships damaged by years of violence. He said that people have carried wounds for too long, adding that these wounds belong to history, while peace should be the legacy left to future generations. The bishop appealed for dialogue rather than confrontation, particularly as Sudan and South Sudan faces serious political challenges. He called on political leaders and citizens to respect the dignity and rights of every person. Bishop Kusala placed particular emphasis on young people, urging them not to inherit the divisions and hatred of previous generations. He encouraged them to become builders of bridges across communities through education, faith, service, and reconciliation. He also called on families, churches, traditional leaders, and the media to recognize their responsibility in promoting peace, noting that words and actions can either deepen division or contribute to healing. He entrusted the people of Sudan and South Sudan to God, praying for victims, the wounded, vulnerable communities, and all those working for justice and reconciliation. He prayed that Sudan, South Sudan, and Africa may find peace. Sister Christine Masivo, CPS.
14: The latest alert issued jointly by United Nations agencies, including UNICEF, the FAO, and the World Food Program, paints a terrifying picture in Haiti, An estimated 254,000 children aged 4 to 6 years old are expected to suffer from acute malnutrition. The international community is witnessing this agony with an inertia that agencies on the ground describe as unacceptable. Christopher Wells reports.
18: Haiti is plunging into an abyss of violence and deprivation that threatens to wipe out an entire generation. The latest alert issued jointly by the United Nations agencies, including UNICEF, the FAO, and the World Food Program, paints a terrifying picture. An estimated 254,000 children aged 6 to 59 months are expected to suffer from acute malnutrition. Among them, approximately 94,000 are already afflicted by the most severe and lethal form of the condition, severe acute malnutrition, a state that wastes away the bodies of the youngest and, without immediate therapeutic intervention, shuts down vital functions. This biological catastrophe is not the result of an unpredictable natural disaster, but the direct and inhumane outcome of an all-out war waged in the streets by criminal gangs. These groups are holding the exhausted population hostage and strangling supply lines to the capital, Port-au-Prince, and the surrounding provinces. Due to rampant insecurity, even long-standing humanitarian organizations like Doctors Without Borders have been forced to suspend operations at crucial facilities, such as the maternity ward at the Cité Soleil Hospital, leaving thousands of pregnant women and newborns without any form of even basic medical care. Food shortages have caused the prices of basic necessities to skyrocket to levels unaffordable for a population where more than half the citizens live below the extreme poverty line. Exacerbating this already dire situation is a resurgence of cholera. The disease finds fertile ground in bodies weakened by hunger and in the total absence of clean water networks, turning a readily treatable illness into a swift death sentence for thousands of children. The international community is witnessing this agony with an inertia that agencies on the ground describe as unacceptable. The cry for help rising from Haiti is not merely a request for financial resources, but a desperate appeal for the restoration of the rule of law and the creation of safe humanitarian corridors to allow for food distribution before it's too late. I'm Christopher Wells.
14: And that brings us to the end of this edition of Vatican and World News. Many thanks today go to Bruno Orti, our sound engineer in studio. And of course, a very special thanks to all of you for listening. And be sure to join us again tomorrow at this same time for more. In the Vatican, I'm Kelsey Gussie.
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3: 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The decline in smoking rates has stalled in the past 5 years. One in five adults continues to smoke cigarettes. 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
24: Hi there, I'm Thane Maynard. Uh-oh, I guess it's come to this. I took my dog to the veterinarian this week, and though my vet said she's healthy, he also said she's gained weight and I'm feeding her too much. After a positive and somewhat lengthy discussion about the problem with giving dogs treats, I realized this all sounds pretty familiar. My vet's point was that giving animals treats as rewards is actually more positive for the pet owner than for the pet. They don't really need it, and dogs in particular prefer our attention and play. The trouble is, most packaged pet treats are high calorie and the equivalent of animal cookies. I left with instructions for her to get more exercise and eat more vegetables like baby carrots if treats are needed. Of course, this is the exact same message I get from my own doctor. Eat more vegetables, get outside, and go for a walk. We have the same challenge at the zoo. In the wild, most animals are extremely fit in order to survive. In zoos, it's a challenge to not let your animals bulk up, from cheetahs to gorillas or even elephants, with more calories than they need. So we work hard to keep our animals active and feed them the same food they eat in the wild.
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0: 40 years from now, the Monday Morning Memo for January 25th, 2010. In 1969, spending time with your friends meant piling into a car and driving around. Every town had a strip called The Drag, a place to see and be seen as you cruised back and forth at 20 miles an hour. It's how you made contact. And when you and your friends weren't in your car, you were sitting on the hood of it in a parking lot, talking to the people sitting on the hood of the car next to yours. Did we shape our technology, or did our technology shape us? Had you asked us in 1969 to describe our vision of 2009, we would have told you of flying cars, driverless cars, and carburetors that would get 200 miles per gallon. If you told us the cars of 2009 would travel at the same speeds and get about the same gas mileage we were getting in 1969, we would have rolled our eyes and thought you a fool. 40 short years ago, General Motors stood tall as one of the most powerful corporations on Earth. Not one person in 1969 would have said,
4: "In 2009, we'll carry cordless telephones that will have TV screens in them, and all the world's knowledge will be at your fingertips because you'll be connected to a thing called the World Wide Web. And that TV screen will show you any movie and let you listen to any song anytime you want. And you'll be able to tell it where you want to go, and the screen will show you a map of how to get there. And as you travel, the map will continually update to show you where you are. The map will even talk to you and tell you where to turn. And there won't be any long-distance charges."
0: No American in 1969 would have predicted the iPhone, because we were a nation on the move, obsessed with transportation. Then somewhere along the way, we fell out of love with transportation and became obsessed with communication. But not quite in the way you think. In the January 18th, 2010 issue of Time magazine, Joel Stein explains why people today are uninterested, not just in video phones, but in talking on the regular phone as well.
5: "We want to TiVo our lives," he says, "avoiding real time by texting or emailing people when we feel like it."
0: Sherry Turkle, an MIT professor who studies the social aspects of science and technology, says,
9: "Video Skype, which was the fantasy of our childhood, get you back to sitting there and being available in that old-fashioned way. Our model of what it was to be present to each other, we thought we liked that. But it turns out that time shifting is our most valued product. This new technology is about control, emotional control and time control."
0: Again, are we shaping our technology, or is our technology shaping us? Jerome Lanier, the internet guru who coined the term virtual reality, has become worried about the real reality we're creating. Commenting on Lanier's new book, "You Are Not a Gadget," Michael Agger says that Lanier is asserting,
22: "The internet's long tail helps only the Amazons of the world, not the little guys and gals making songs, videos, and books. Wikipedia, a mediocre product of group writing, has become the intellectual backbone of the web. And, most depressingly, all of us have been lumped into a, quote, hive mind, end quote, that every entrepreneur with a dollar and a dream is trying to parse for profit."
0: In essence, Jerome Lanier believes that Web 2.0 technologies are based on the assumption that an aggregator of content, like Google, is more important than an actual creator of content. Additionally, the implied belief of Web 2.0 technologies is that a million men are wiser than one man. But individual genius is based on the assumption that one man is wiser than a million men. Which do you believe? And by the way, are you shaping your technology, or is your technology shaping you? When's the last time you had an extended face-to-face conversation with someone who was important enough to you that you turned your cell phone completely off, rather than just setting it to vibrate so you could see if the caller was important enough to interrupt the conversation? Something to think about. Roy H. Williams.
4: P.S. Go to MondayMorningMemo.com and click the picture at the beginning of the online version of the memo. That will take you down the rabbit hole or off on another stimulating excursion. Also, go to wizardacademy.org and stay up to date with all the courses available. Don't miss the one you want to attend. There are lots of courses coming up, and they fill up fast. We'll see you when you get here.
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7: Glenn from Ajax wants to know, I know there are living things in yogurt and cheese. What other foods have living creatures in them?
1: The Ontario Science Center.
7: Does the thought of eating something living make you squeamish? You could grill that steak until it's well done. You can pass on the raw seafood in your sushi. You may even go and become a vegetarian. But you know what? Yogurt is alive. Cheese is infested with mold, and there's brands of beer that are teeming with single-celled fungi. I'm Ken Dixon, podcasting to you with the Redshift Report. Now, before I set you into a panic, Donna Francis, a researcher programmer here at the Ontario Science Center in Toronto, Canada, assures me that all is well. It's healthy, even safe, to be eating these sorts of living things. So, Donna, there's a million and one products on the shelf I can buy that advertise they, you know, kill germs, ones that'll disinfect my kitchen. It seems kind of contradictory on one hand to kill the germs and then just turn around and eat them in a sandwich. I mean, is this stuff in cheese and yogurt and beer actually, you know, good for you?
8: You bet. It's good and it makes your food tasty.
7: Really? So it's not going to hurt me, but is it actually doing good? I mean, what if my yogurt didn't have anything living in it?
8: Well, if your yogurt didn't have anything living in it, it wouldn't be yogurt anymore. It would actually be milk. The stuff that turns milk into yogurt is a bacteria called Lactobacillus.
7: Okay.
8: And it does a whole whack of really good things for you. First of all, it is one of the few bacteria that can break down lactose. So by putting that in there first, it beats all the other bacteria to the punch. It digests that lactose and puts it into a form that's still tasty for us.
7: Right.
8: It also changes the texture of the milk to make it super yummy. And it also releases some antimicrobial properties so that other bacteria don't like to live there. It
7: right.
8: changes the pH so that other bacteria can't wedge their way in and make you sick.
7: Okay, so it's changing the texture of the yogurt. Is that what it's doing in, like, a block of blue cheese as well?
8: Well, there's bacteria
7: right.
8: that is in blue cheese. That's in all cheeses. Another Lactobacillus bacteria that does the same stuff,
7: mm-hmm.
8: reduces the possibility for other bacteria to grow there. But
7: right.
8: there's a mold that actually is able to grow in the crevices and cracks of the blue cheese. And it's a blue mold that doesn't need very much oxygen, and it makes the blue cheese yummy. So it gives it its distinctive flavor. Blue cheese actually has those two things. It has a bacteria to make the cheese, and it also has this fungus, too.
7: So, all right. So it's that blue mold itself that's actually making that stuff taste good like it does.
8: Mm-hmm.
7: That's kind of weird, because, I mean, I've eaten a bit of moldy bread before, and it doesn't taste nearly as good as the cheese ends up tasting. So, I mean, what's the difference between them then? I mean, if the mold on bread doesn't taste good and isn't that good for me to eat, how is that different from the mold in the blue cheese that you're saying is healthy?
8: Well, you don't really know what kinds of mold are floating around in your kitchen cupboard and landing on your bread and growing very nicely. It's a great medium for all kinds of things to grow. So that's probably that's the main reason why you shouldn't be eating moldy bread. when they're producing different kinds of breads and yogurts and cheeses, they're using very specific strains of bacteria and yeast and fungi that are known to be good for you, or known to produce the specific results that we want.
7: Right. Okay. Mm-hmm. Does the quantity of mold have something to do with it? I mean, if I've got my piece of blue cheese there with its tasty little blue mold on it, is there kind of a certain limit you can hit before this stuff really isn't so good?
8: It's mostly the type of culture that it is, not so much the quantity. But I'm sure if you had an overgrowth of it, like if you left your cheese out for way too long and that culture kept on growing, you know, I'm pretty sure that wouldn't taste very good either.
7: Okay. I mentioned at the top that, you know, there's a beer teeming with single-celled fungi. That's yeast, right?
8: That's right. Yeast is required in beer in order to be able to break down the sugars and convert them into yummy alcohol. Yeah.
7: There are some brands of beer that I think are advertised that they actually ferment in the bottle itself, so that yeast, even when I get the beer from the store and pop the cap on it, it's actually still got living yeast inside the bottle. That's true enough?
8: Yep, that's true.
7: Okay, that's kind of crazy. So all of this living stuff in my food is actually doing different things, I guess. I mean, sometimes it's changing the texture, such as in the yogurt. Sometimes, like the cheese, it's there for flavor. And sometimes it's there to get me drunk, I guess.
8: That's right.
7: So, to Glenn's question, I mean, are there other foods with living things in them too? We've got our cheese, beer, and yogurt.
8: There's a whole host of things that may not only just have these living organisms in them, but couldn't exist if we didn't add living organisms to them.
7: Okay.
8: Do you want me to list them?
7: Give me a couple, sure.
8: All right, there's buttermilk, sour cream, creme fraiche, there's kumis, which is actually a fermented milk product, where there's a kind of bacteria that changes the lactose into alcohol, so it's
7: cool.
8: A little bit fizzy.
7: I gotta get some of that for my Rice Krispies for the morning.
8: Yeah. Sausage, even. Sausage originally is a fermented product in order to help increase the acidity and reduce the number of other kinds of icky bacteria that might be growing in there. Fish sauce, sauerkraut, kimchi, pickles, achar, preserved lemon, soy sauce, and miso. Those are just some of the other things that could not exist if we didn't add some bacteria, yeast, mold, fungus to them.
7: And despite all these containing at least one point in their lives living stuff, they're not bad for you, right?
8: Right.
7: Awesome. It kind of looks like we've chewed our way through another episode of the Redshift Report. I'd like to thank Glenn for feeding us his question. And thank you, too, Donna, for harvesting up some answers. You listening in, go ahead. Send me a question, too. Visit redshiftnow.ca, click the Contact Us button, and send me an email. Until next time, I'm Ken Dixon with the Redshift Report. And remember, question everything, especially me.
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2: Conservation groups are taking the U.S. Bureau of Land Management to court for leasing 179 square miles in Wyoming for oil and gas development. They claim the agency broke the law when it approved leases in areas identified as key migration routes for struggling mule deer and pronghorn populations in June. Julia Stubel with the Wilderness Society says the lawsuit is an effort to defend Wyoming's migrating big game and the hunters who rely on them.
3: Mule deer, elk, antelope, they require undisturbed stopover sites in these corridors for foraging during the long distance journeys that they take between winter and summer range. And the agency violated its own regulations that require giving preference to leasing away from these crucial habitats.
2: Pronghorn herd numbers in the leased parcels are between 37% and 66% below targets, according to the lawsuit. Mule deer numbers are 25% to 62% below targets. The Petroleum Association of Wyoming disputes the lawsuit's claims and says further environmental reviews would take place before drilling actually began. The BLM has not yet responded to a request for comment, but the Trump administration has long argued that opening public lands for fossil fuel extraction is necessary to achieve energy dominance. Stubel notes more than 81% of BLM-managed lands across the West are already open for oil and gas leasing. She argues that the agency has prioritized drilling over all other uses, which goes against the BLM's legal obligation to balance multiple uses of public lands. She believes that balance is what most people in Wyoming want to see.
3: They want to be able to get out on these lands, enjoy undeveloped landscapes, see healthy populations of big game, be able to hunt the mule deer in the places that they've always hunted them, and be able to pass these lands down to future generations instead of over to industry.
2: The leased lands include migration routes used by bags, mule deer, and sublet pronghorn and other big game corridors near Rawlins. Stubel warns if these leases remain on the books now, they will constitute an irreversible commitment of land and resources, making it impossible to ensure that the routes will be accessible to big game herds down the road. This is Eric Galatis reporting for the Wyoming News Service. 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